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1: Stewie Byrne and I think Seán Cook on Zoom. Morning to you both.
2: Morning, hey. Nathan. How are you?
1: How's it going? Seán, you got snowed in, is that what we're talking
3: about?
1: Yeah,
3: the perks of living in the countryside on a farm lane.
4: Outside the pale or inside the pale, Seán?
3: Outside the pale, unfortunately.
4: Wow. Right. No, nothing wrong with that.
1: You're in good company here this morning, Seán. Let's face it. We've been talking about the book all morning. We've a competition running for the best comment of the morning that's going to win themselves a copy of the book as well. Shane is going to be the arbiter of that. I'm not sure how he's going to exactly decide.
4: Stewie will sign it when he's in with us as well here.
1: It's a beautiful production. It's a colouring book with a difference. Stewie, do you want to talk to us about how this came about, what it is?
2: Well, I'll tell you, I'll actually hand over to Seán because it's Seán's baby, to be quite honest. I'm here representing my daughter who did the illustrations.
1: Beautiful illustration. Seán, the floor is yours.
3: Yeah, thanks, Stewie. So myself and Stewie obviously met last year to have a chat about kind of combining for a game we love, and there was a few conversations back and forth. We've always, I suppose, connected on the ground of like football being this place where, you know, facilitates connections and support. And there's so much goes on around the game that's often not told or goes untold. And we wanted to really try to put something together that would help give a platform to the amazing stories around the game. And it was, I suppose, around the time of the women's team doing so well. And it was something I'd been kind of toying with in my head for a long time. And I just said to Stewie, I said, like, it'd be great to maybe put a colouring book together, maybe something that, you know, is obviously aimed at young boys and girls, but also could be picked up by a teenager or somebody older, and, you know, they can kind of connect with the game. I felt like there's been such an evolution of the game over the past 2 or 3 years in terms of, like, media attention and public attention. And one of the things that stuck out with me was I went to a game with Olivia O'Toole last year, and we turned up at the gate, and nobody had an idea who she was. And I was thinking to myself, if that was Paul McGrath or, you know, somebody of that calibre in terms of a male, they would have known straight away. So for me, it was just about articulating that kind of connection between the past, the you know, what's going on now, and also trying to inspire the future generations. And it's great to have somebody like Stewie to work with, because everything I say, he tends to say yes to. And we just started to kind of bang our heads together. And obviously, Sky is an incredible illustrator, and I mean, myself and Stewie just kind of put the copy together. It was all Sky in terms of the illustrations. The book is beautiful because of her.
2: Compromise, Adrian.
1: Is that
2: good?
1: What
2: relationships
1: it's all about?
2: Are all based on compromise. Yeah.
1: So what was the point of contention here? Was it like, because, like, looking through the book, there's obviously a lot of the big games are in there. The Sweden games, Scotland games represented. A lot of games going back. Was there a bit of butting of heads at some point?
2: No. I had an idea for the edible football boot. Seán had an idea for a colouring book. Seán won. You know, it was.
1: Is that what happened?
2: No, I think when she suggested it, it really kind of struck a chord immediately, because, part of, you know, Seán mentioned there the platform game we love. It's very much, we kind of wanted to be a platform, you know, a voice for the great people in the game, the great stories. You know, I don't think we hear enough of those things, you know. We're a little bit bombarded by celebrity at the moment, like, you know, which is fine for some people, but I've pretty much had enough of it, and so has Seán, you know. And the colouring book, it's a beautiful piece because for so many different reasons. Like, I mean, you know, when I look at my kids just even colouring it in, I could watch them for hours doing it. I mean, they could sit for hours doing it. And it really, what it does is it makes you kind of just stop and think and interact and take your time and just consume, you know, without, it's kind of the opposite to what I suppose we're being sort of, what's been thrown in our face at the moment, which is kind of constant, relentless information, if you know what I mean. So what we're trying to do, we're trying to re-engage maybe with the core values of the game, really, and just to kind of take your time, you know, take 20 minutes, take 30 minutes, read something, watch something, and try and consume it in that way. And when Seán said, mentioned the colouring book, and it's been a process for both of us, we've had to kind of go through the whole logistics of where do we start, how do we get it up and running, where do we go, and we both just had to learn on the job. But it's been a great experience, and it's a fabulous piece, I have to say. It's turned out really well. I'm very proud because my daughter did the illustrations.
4: I was going to say how close to life they look. Like Emma Byrne there,
1: class.
4: For example, looks
1: absolutely
4: like, it's
1: class.
4: A photograph.
2: Yeah. So it's a technique kind of whereby, see, my daughter's actually in my own place at the moment doing work experience, and it's based on a photograph, but they put their own stint on it, if you know what I mean. And if you look at the images in detail, you'll see, and hopefully people will get the book, you'll see the detail in the eyes and in the around the mouth and the shadowing and all that kind of thing. So it's an illustration, and it's open to interpretation for the person who's colouring it in, I suppose, is the best way to describe it.
1: Yeah, I don't think you could have had any better to illustrate it. So it was a handy coincidence that it was close to home. Yeah. Just, you mentioned there about like having enough of celebrity, and you can both jump into this one. Just in what can you tease that out a bit? Is it a sporting sense, a general sense?
4: Well, why do you need Kim Kardashian when you have Katie McCabe and Chanel?
1: Shauna, do you want to pick that up?
3: Yeah, I can jump in there. I think for a lot of young people nowadays, there's such a pressure to, you know, be on all these different social platforms and, you know, just be putting like training sessions up on Instagram, and you have to be on TikTok and others Be Real and Facebook. And there's so much of life consumed by that now. And I think, you know, it's so easy to fall into the habit of being, you know, influenced by, you know, here's what I eat in a day, or here's all the, you know, 20 million things I do in a day. And for young people, I think to come away from that and kind of maybe they can often feel the pressure and, you know, negative emotions. And what we wanted to do was create something in Game We Love that I suppose could just kind of allow people to take a step back, you know, and not feel that pressure in terms of read stories and resonate with stories, that, you know, aren't about, you know, the top 10 tips to become, you know, the next Ronaldo, or, you know, here's a video of someone doing 5 million PPUPs. It's just more about giving people something that they can connect with and feel positive about. And that's where the colouring book comes in as well. Like as Stewie was saying there, about watching his kids. My niece was up with me at the weekend, and she's no interest in football whatsoever. As much as I've tried, she's no interest. And the colouring book was on the kitchen table. And I noticed she opened it and just started to colour in. And we started to have a conversation, not just about the people in the book, but also there's quotes in there. And as a 9-year-old, I started to ask her about the quotes and what they meant to her. And the conversation went on for about an hour, but it was an hour of no TikTok, of no television, of just the two of us connecting. And that's what we want. We want it to be a piece that will bring people together. But also maybe, you know, it's a way for young people who maybe, you know, naturally aren't interested in participating in sports per se, but they can connect with the game in other ways. So that's kind of my angle on it. I don't know about you, Stewie.
2: But that's a very good point, actually, because it can be football can be a very intimidating sport. I mean, I remember even growing up myself, you know, as a young boy and schoolboy, it can be a very highly competitive thing, and It can be anxious and all the things that come with that. And to Sean's point there, you know, there's so much more going on around the game than just having to be a player and having to make it to the top level. You know, that's the less than 1%. You know, the game brings so much in terms of positivity to people's lives in ways that you can't even sort of fathom. And the kind of point of all is that we want to learn what it does, what the game brings to people, you know. It's not anti-celebrity, but I want to hear stories about people who have, you know, experienced sort of life-changing things, person in the corner or a person in your job, and there are, you know, we've tapped into that, and there are going to be stories coming down the stream that, you know, and some fantastic stories as well. Like, you know, and the game has given so much back to people. It's given a lot to me, and that's part of what this is about. This is me trying to give back in a way that I feel I can contribute to in a way that I'm probably passionate about as well. I mean, I constantly get asked if, you know, about being going into coaching and management. It wasn't for me, because, and so I've been trying to figure it out in my own head, how can I give back in a way that I feel I can kind of feel positive about, and this is the start of it.
1: I love that connection piece, I must say, that Shauna spoke about there, and I have a 4-year-old at home and I have a 6-year-old, and we'll be sitting down and we'll be going through it and we'll be talking about the stories and we'll be doing bits of colouring. It's absolutely in the wheelhouse of everything, I think, that's and the opportunity to speak as well, Sean, is a thing that, like, I don't know how to introduce the conversations to either of them about here's how this team got to this place. Mm. Like, I could sit down and bore you with a lot of detail about that, but you're going to shut down pretty quickly, whereas this is a really brilliant door into that stuff.
3: Yeah, for sure, you know, and I think especially for young females, obviously, there's a lot of challenges, you know, for females in life, and it's about having those conversations as well with young girls. You know, I was having one with my niece at the weekend, you know, and she was asking me, like, little things, like, how come they didn't get the kit supplied, and why don't they not see them on television as much as the boys? So it's about having those conversations and being real about it and giving them the landscape as it is now and talking about where we wanted to go and why we need both young boys and girls to you know, have the inspiration and the belief that they can change the game. There's been women in the background, like I'm thinking of players like Emma Burns, you see in the book, and Olivia O'Toole, but there's also people like Claire Scanlon, Kira Grant, Yvonne Tracy, who we just ran out of pages for, maybe in part two.
1: Exactly.
3: That, you know, I think about that. We're doing a lot of hard work when nobody was watching. So, you know, I really want to dedicate it to them and all the women that have put in the long hours and the passion and the pain to bring football to where it is today.
4: It's mad, like, because we had Nora Stapleton and Benny Callan from Sport Ireland on the show on Wednesday on International Women's Day, and we were talking about that, you know, and you mentioned the word competitiveness, Stewie, and how that can put young girls and young boys off sport generally, like, but something like this is a great in for them. Do you know, as you say, Shauna, your niece, like, no interest in football whatsoever, but it can take something small like this to get them interested and realise that it doesn't have to all be competitive, it can be enjoyable as well.
3: Yeah, for sure. I think it's so important. Like, there's so much opportunity within the game, you know, outside of participation. And, you know, there's an awful lot of opportunity for young kids, especially to bring their creativity to the game. That's what we want to harness. You know, it's that ability to connect and interact with the game and not feel that competitiveness and pressure to perform or play. You know, I think the more we can bring that into the game, the better it'll be.
1: And there's art in here for adults as well. I've noticed that the modern trend towards a bit of Zen time, a bit of me time.
2: Yeah, that's for you, Adrian.
1: Yeah,
2: yeah.
1: Absolutely.
2: Oh, yeah. The, you know, hard day's work. Go home and colour that in.
1: My life is, I need this.
4: You'll need it,
1: I need more of this. It's $7.99, and where should people go and pick it up?
2: It's available online. I'm sure we can give you the link to share it.
1: We'll stick it out in our Twitter account. It's probably the best way to do it. It's a brilliant production. I can't. I'm really excited to get it home and sit down with the kids and go through it genuinely. So I'm looking forward to doing that. Before we let you go, Rovers hoovering up every good player in the league, Shauna. Is that that's the only WNL preview we need? Is it?
3: I was going to pretend I was gone.
1: sorry, the snow is just the line's gone. Yeah,
3: yeah. No, look, it's going to make for one hell of a competitive league, and that's what we want. There's been a lot of attention, I think, and interest in what has happened our season. So I hope that. You know, it'll bring a bit of balance. Other teams have still kept really good cores, and I'm really hoping to see more competitive games over the course of the season.
1: Yeah, and I see there's a lot of interest with Sarah Rowe as well across the papers today with Bowes, so lots of interesting talking points around that, as there will be a talk apart tonight. Couldn't have had you in on a better day, Stewie.
2: Yeah, I think I think Rovers are under pressure to get a win, aren't they, really? Mm-hmm. I mean, it's going to be that's a difficult game for them, like, going to Talkett. Shields are playing well, to be fair. Results not necessarily going their way, but just being pipped by a goal here and there. So they're in a good place, Shields playing-wise, and big pressure on Rovers. But it's early, Adrian. We need to remember as well, Derry got off to a flyer last year. I think they were, at this stage, 6 points clear. Mm. I think they're 7 points clear now.
4: Yeah.
2: And it all sort of... May tends to be a very significant month in this season, in any League of Ireland season, because it's sort of pre-Europe. Mm. It can have an effect on the mindset, and it, you know, things tend to happen in that month. So, but it's, I do feel it's going to be a competitive league. I really, I don't normally say that, and it would be a criticism I've had of the league in the last 5-6 years, or maybe more, because not to, you know, talk down the likes of Dundalk, Cork, Rovers, they're all doing their stuff. I think we need everybody else to start catching up, and I think that's starting to happen.
4: Duffer thrives in these scenarios, doesn't he? Rovers coming to Talk on a Friday night.
2: Yeah, he does. Look, he's to be fair to him, I think he's doing a wonderful job, not just with the team he has and the resources he has, but I think he's playing his part. Mm. He's doing, I think, what we wanted him to do. We kind of wanted to get a personality into the, you know, and to be quite honest, he surprised me as well in how he's got a, sometimes he's got that air of, you don't know what he's kind of going to say, and I like that. Mm. You know, I think we lack that sort of sometimes in the game here, and it's always good to have those personalities.
1: Yeah, for the three-way tie that it was going into the last day of the season last year in the WNL, we would settle for a title race like that in either of them over the course of the season. Thanks a million to you both. Best of luck with the book. We are going to put the link up on our Twitter page, and thanks a million for joining us.
2: Thanks, guys.
1: Thanks a lot.
3: Thanks, lads. Thank,
1: cheers, Shauna. Thanks.
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1: I'm not worried about it. I can stand over this. Cora Staunton, Lee McHale, Kevin Kilbane, and Kieran MacDonald.
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3: Okay, so it is the week where we're doing the Mount Rushmore of County Dublin. Naturally, we've had to split it into two sections. We're getting stuck into North Dublin today, and Kenny Cunningham is here to help us out with the football contenders from the north side. Kenny, you're very welcome. First of all, just to set the scene a little bit here, as a child growing up in North Dublin, was it basically GAA or football? They were your two options when it came to the sport you were going to play.
4: I don't think it was anyway saying I was going to play either of those two, to be honest with you. Oh, neither. But yeah, they're the ones I kind of played predominantly growing up. GA at school, mostly because the club football scene just didn't work for me playing the GA and the football. So it was basically football the weekends and GA in school. So that's what I kind of persevered with. And I was lucky enough, obviously, to have a career in one of those fields.
3: Let's get stuck straight into some of the contenders here, because this is the better side of the city, right? When it comes to the bigger names, like, make your case for the north side here. Why is it the better side of the city when it comes to the footballing talent that's come out of this side of the Liffey?
4: I wouldn't necessarily say the bigger name. It's definitely the better part of the city. You know, I'd have that conversation with you all day. But it's hard for me to make a strong argument that north side rules in terms of the footballing talent that's come through the county, because I remember when I played, I was trying to think there off the top of my head, the number of north side players. There wasn't too many, because we'd have our five-a-side games. We'd have north side, south side, Dublin v the rest of Ireland, that type of thing. But it was always a bit of a struggle getting a five-a-side team from North Dublin. It was basically me and Mark Kinsler. They were the first two names on the list. And then we'd be struggling a bit, to be honest with you. We'd be heading into Wicklow and Kildare and all the kind of surrounding, all loud. We had to grab Gary Kelly and Ian Hart as like North Dublin stroke loud men. So no, it was the south side who dominated it. Dunny, Robbie, of course, Duffers, Quinny, all of them boys. So no, I can't honestly say at the time any of the squads I was in, there was a huge quota of players in the squad, but it's quality, not quantity, as we know.
3: Without question. And when it comes to quality, you just have to turn the clock back a little bit for some of Ireland's greatest ever sports people, let alone footballers who've come from the north side of the city. If you had to pick one name on this Mount Rushmore that comes from North Dublin that was a footballer, who would be your number one pick?
4: You got to give me a little bit of a leeway here on in terms of a few of the names. In terms of football players, I think you have to be very careful. For me, I can't have a conversation about who's the best player, a kind of left back or a centre forward. They're very much position specific for me. So now, like some of the great footballers from North Dublin, obviously not necessarily of my time, immediately, I mean, Johnny Giles is there. Johnny was just basically a hop, skip and a jump north, so he was Ormond Key, I think, John. So we're claiming him like a street origin. And then Liam Brady and Ronnie Whelan for me. They're the three to kind of stand out. And I think there's a good discussion to be had there because they all occupy that central area of the pitch. I throw in kind of Dave O'Leary, Frank Stapleton of that era as well in terms of real top quality. But I think those three players, I think they were actually voted in as the three most influential own. I think there was some kind of award given some years ago, not too long ago. Maybe RT were behind it. And I think those three players are pretty much in the shake-up. And there's not much between them. You could easily argue a case for any three of those players. But of the three of them actually own, for me, Liam's probably the most interesting one. Because it's only when you actually look at his career path. I was aware of the fact that Liam obviously played for Arsenal and he spent some time in Italy, etc., going up. You're aware of it and you hear of it. But when you actually delve into it a little bit more depth and you listen to people who saw him play at the time, who played with him, you become far more impressed in terms of what he actually achieved during his career. To leave Arsenal when he did, and he would have been reasonably young when he left Arsenal, on 24, 25 years of age, 1979, I think it was, 80, and made the step to Italy, Italian football and Juventus. That was huge. Like, I don't think we appreciate it now because, you know, there's such an overlap of players the last 10, 15 years in terms of playing different countries and, you know, the natural flow of players going and playing the football globally. It's not so much a talking point now, but back then, it was a huge step for me. And I think to myself, what a brave thing to do. Because he could have very easily stepped in the comfort zone at Arsenal. He was a great player there, loved, respected, and played there for another 10 years. But he didn't. He took, to some extent, the harder option. Took the step to join Juventus. Different environment, obviously, language, kind of battle-hardened league, and a very experienced side as well. And had to kind of prove himself all over again, establish himself in that environment. And not only that, Owen, he actually thrived. It wasn't as he went over there, he was part of a good Juventus squad, played his fair share of the games. I mean, he was never present for that first 2 years, and there were two years when they won the league title back-to-back, and he was instrumental. Mm. Not that I saw every game. I've seen very little on, just little snippets here and there. But the more you read about him during that time and listen to people speak about him, the more you get an appreciation of really how good he was and the impact that he made in that team. And that was a team full. Rossi was still playing then. Paolo Rossi, Bettega, people at this. Tardelli would have been playing. Trapattoni, of course, was his manager. Imagine that's where he forged his links with Trapattoni. But he actually drove that team forward, Liam. And there's some quotes there from Trapattoni, not just about Liam's skill set. We all know that it's kind of left foot and, you know, beautifully balanced player, lovely ball playing kind of midfielder. But Trapattoni spoke about kind of his personality, kind of mental strength, which he had as well in terms of being a leading figure in that team. So for me, that's hugely impressive. And it's amazing, really, that he left there after 2 years. Oh, I'm not talking too much here, am I?
3: But this is obviously keep going, please.
4: This is probably the reason why I'd lean a little bit towards Liam, because he only left there because of Michel Platini's arrival and the three foreigner rule. Because there's no way he should have left that club. He could have easily spent in a different time. He could have easily spent 5-10 years there and won untold trophies. But it was a little bit political. I think Platini was coming in. The deal had been done. And they just couldn't accommodate Liam with him in that central midfield area. Not necessarily the Platini was by far the better player. It's just the timing of Platini coming at that time. So Liam went out the door and then played Sam Doherty. He bounced to Inter after that, didn't he? I think he finished, was it Ascoli or something he finished?
3: But Ascoli,
4: he
3: played
4: yeah. Yeah, but it's amazing, really. I think that's phenomenal. I have a huge amount of respect for players who go and prove themselves in a different type of form, in a different league. And there was no league as strong and is testing at the time than the Italian Serie A. So when I talk about Ronnie was a player I saw. He's the youngest to me. I would have seen a lot more of Ronnie play, and Ronnie was a brilliant midfield player. John, for different reasons, I haven't seen as much of John, but I've read enough and spoke to enough people and seen enough to get an appreciation of how good John was. But I just think Liam's career path in terms of what he achieved, his time in Italy, and the impression that he made over there. For me, of those three players in that position, I'd probably just lean ever so slightly towards Liam in that respect of those players. So if you're looking at ask me to give, but before I put forward Liam Brady as my most outstanding North Dublin player of all time, yakety-yak, I want to throw forward someone else who wouldn't, I'd imagine, be in people's thoughts. Because like I said, for me, it's very much position specific. So there's a player I played with, for me, is as good as anything player I've played with. And I didn't see much better at the time I was playing football. And Stephen Carr. I never played with Stephen at club football. I only played him at international football. And Stephen, for me, when he was fit and playing, there was nobody better. I didn't play with, or at times didn't see a better fullback than Stephen Carr. Stephen Carr had everything in the modern game, we're so used to talking about fullbacks and their kind of attacking qualities, how productive they are in the opposition half, the pitch, goals, assists. And it's almost a given that, well, they can't really defend. If they can kind of defend to a basic level, it's a bonus. Stephen Carr could do everything. Stephen Carr was a very good defender, very tenacious, great 1v1, could never be beaten, ridiculously quick, strong, physically strong, good positional sense as well. So as a centre-half, if you had Stephen on your right-hand side, you knew you were cruising, because any ball over your shoulder, if you're around on the cover, that kind of recovery speed was phenomenal. I actually played over the other side of the pitch, by and large, to Stephen. But he was a fantastic defender, and he was great going forward in terms of crosses into the box, being productive in the opposition half the pitch as well. The problem with Stephen was he had a number of bad injuries during the course of his career on at Spurs, Newcastle in particular, when he went up there. But Stephen was another one of those players for me, just time. If the timing had been better from Jordan's career, he could have stepped into the best club teams in the world. I'm talking about the very best in England, Spain, Italy, and wouldn't have looked out of his depth. He would have actually excelled. He was an absolutely brilliant fullback.
3: That's huge praise, Kenny. Like, this is a slight tangent, but I realised we never put this to you at the time. We were doing our best Ireland 11 from the Premier League era, and it ended up being a battle between Steve Finnan and Seamus Coleman for the right back slot. But it sounds like things, you would have Stephen Carr in there.
4: Oh, easily.
3: Right.
4: Easily in there. I was just going to say, at that time, he actually had fierce competition in that Ireland team. Gaz Kelly was there when I first came in. Steve Finnan was a wonderful, accomplished fullback. Even Jeff Kenny, who never gets a mention, I played with Barry, and Jeff was a lovely footballer. In a different era, probably would have got another 30, 40 caps. Jeff. Seamus I didn't play with. But Stephen, for me, when he was at his best, when he was fit for a period of time playing, for me, possibly Stephen would have the edge on all of those fullbacks. He was absolutely powerful. I'm surprising people don't appreciate it. Stephen wasn't the most media friendly during the course of his career. Shied away from the cameras, never gave interviews. Bit of a miserable git, to be honest. That was the perception. That was the perception of him. Really, chipping his shoulder, surly old puss on him, blah, won't do an interview. That's all. I got the impression. That's not obviously how his teammates saw him, although he could be a little bit miserable on occasion, don't get me wrong. Probably only time I saw him smile was probably 2-3 years ago when he popped in to do an interview with Sky. He was a little bit more media friendly. But his game was absolutely frightening. He was so quick. He had low centre of gravity, ideal build for a fullback for me. Kind of low centre of gravity, powerful like legs and mid-rift. Upper body as well. He was a good, really good professional, kind of dedicated, time in the gym in terms of physical conditioning. And like I said, his defending was great. Probably a little bit too tenacious at times, picked up quite a few yellow cards, I would have thought, during the course of his career. But I love that. I love to see a fullback with an appetite to go and win his tackles and not to get beaten in 1v1. Take a real pride in that. You don't see enough of that in the modern game. Those players are few and far between. But Stephen had it. He was absolutely a fierce competitor. And like I said, going forward, lovely technique. Lovely technique, dribbling ability, and great delivery into the box. He had a wonderful ping of a ball. I don't know if you remember the goal. He got a famous goal against United, I think it was, White Hart Lane. 35 yards, he pinged it into the top corner. It was like match of the day goal of the season contender. It was a brilliant goal. He was that good of a striker of the ball. Him and Stephen Reid are probably two of the best strikers of the ball I ever played with, in terms of hitting the ball through the laces over distance, like really precise. He really was that good, and it was only injuries. He stints out again for long chunks, and Stephen actually retired after Newcastle. People don't realise it, Owen, and he went back to Dublin to live in Dublin. He was playing golf down at Portmarnock Links most days, and he got a phone call to go back to Birmingham. And obviously I know a bit more of this. I know people up in Birmingham. I used to play there. I was gone at the time. But he went back after Christmas. He just went over there for a month's trial. And that month's trial, they extended it to the end of the season. He made such an impression going over there in that few months. They got promoted that season. He stayed there, was made captain, ninth in the Premiership the following year, and led him to the Carling Cup. He's an absolute legend up at Birmingham. He's in the best ever Birmingham 11. And he'd actually retired and come out of retirement to play up there. But I remember watching him play up in Birmingham. And the level he was playing at up there was absolutely free. He was more experienced player there, possibly even a better defender in some respects. But he was that good. He was that. I'd compare him to Seamus in terms of Seamus was at a level I felt a couple of, maybe 4 or 5 years ago. If the timing had been better, Seamus, I'd make the argument for Seamus Coleman could have played in any team in the world, Madrid, Barcelona, any of the top Italian teams. He was playing good. Just the time and contract, whatever it was. He stayed where he was at everything, and kind of the opportunity passed him by. Probably a little bit similar to Steve. Maybe his injury record went against. When he left Tottenham, he spent 10 years there and went to Newcastle. For me, again, could have played for any top teams in the world. Mm. He really was. he really was that good. I think Dennis is probably regarded as our finest ever maybe fullback, and I'd never argue that. But I'd always make an argument for Stephen alongside Dennis, tantalisingly close to Dennis, because when he was on his game and he was fit, he was absolutely powerful, powerful player.
3: It's remarkable, Kenny, because I think everybody remembers how good he was, but I don't think we've heard too often just how good he was. I don't think people rate him generally as high as you put him there. I think it's pretty clear that he is underrated, if that's really how good he was. So, Stephen Carr, a great left field shout that I didn't actually expect to come up today. You've gone through Liam Brady already. Just one other quick mention on John Giles. Did you remember watching him play at all at any point, even when he came back to play in the League of Ireland?
4: No, I never saw John play. Even Liam, I've only got small recollections. That cup final was in 79. He played that instrumental role, wasn't it? Against, it was against Sunderland. They won Arsenal. Vaguely remember comes some snippets of that. And I've seen a little bit more footage of Liam over the years, just because John was that little bit far removed in terms of the time that he played. But again, you speak to enough players, and I suppose you lean on other players a lot who played in that era, who played the game, and the people whose opinions you respect, and when they're consistently saying the same things about the likes of Liam and Johnny Giles, you pretty much take it as face value. I've been lucky enough to work with those lads in the media, predominantly up in RTE, and it's been great and have the opportunity to have a good conversation with John over the years and Liam, and possibly I didn't take the opportunity maybe to speak enough really about when they played. You don't like to pry too much, like you listen to them when they speak, so you get a bit of a flavour of the times and when they play. But it's pretty obvious in terms of the qualities which John had. Different type of player to Liam. Liam was a bit more box to box, up and down the pitch, a bit more mobile, I think, that kind of dribbling ability. John, you'd always struck as more of a playmaker, sitting there and control the game from a slightly different area, sleeper, a deeper position on the pitch, but two still highly influential on the pitch. Just different types, but I think he can. It's easier to have that argument, Liam, John and Ronnie, because he occupied this central area of the pitch. And I know people say, Stephen, what are you talking about Stephen Carr? You can talk with Stephen Carr and Liam Brady. I'm not saying Stephen Carr was as good a player as Liam Brady, but I just don't think you can have the argument so easy. All I'm saying is, in his area of the pitch, Stephen Carr, he absolutely excelled. He was as good as anything I've played or actually I've seen. I can't say great fullbacks in the modern game. Dani Alves, I say it springs to a lot of people's minds on. Maybe of my age, your age even, great world-class fullback. So that would that be a fair comment? Dani Alves might be up there, a lot of people's top fullback, maybe top three of the last 10 years. But I tell you now, I take Stephen Carr ahead of Dani Alves any day of the week. Stephen Carr's
3: really?
4: Oh, absolutely. Stephen Carr was a far better defender than Dani Alves. Dani Alves' stats going forward, maybe in terms of kind of goals scored and probably assists, probably superior. But as an all-round player, player, which I value an awful lot in the full-back area of the pitch in terms of their defensive strengths and their attacking strengths of an equal measure, for me, Stephen Carr was a better player. I'd have Stephen Carr routine all day of the week. And that's not because of the fact he was born half a mile down the road from you in Dublin either. That's
3: okay,
4: a pretty
3: impression. The cherry on top is never something we shy away from here. Ronnie Whelan, Frank Stapleton, David O'Leary are the other three you've mentioned outside of Carr, Brady, Giles. Is there anything you want to say about them? Any particular memories that take them to this level where when you think about Northside footballers, they are one of the first names on the tip of your tongue?
4: No, I don't think there's much more I can say. A lot of people would have seen Ronnie play. I always feel as if the biggest compliment Ronnie, I hear from the chit chat about Ronnie, came from Graeme Souness. I've heard Graeme Souness talk a number of times when he's asked to pick the team he'd want around him, his best 11 of players he played with and he saw. He always picks Ronnie. Ronnie's the first one he picks along something. He played some amazing players, world-class players. He went over to Italy as well. Always doesn't even have to think about it. Ronnie Whelan's the first one. So that's good enough for me. If a player of Graeme Souness's quality elects to put Ronnie Whelan alongside him, That says everything for me. Ronnie had pretty much everything. Goals, Gordon, playmaker ability. He had a bit of devilment in him as well, Ronnie. You know, you wouldn't physically impose yourself on Ronnie Whelan either. So I don't think I have to add too much in terms of Ronnie Whelan and Johnny Jones, even Liam to an extent. You know, I think we're splitting hairs when we start to dissect their individual ability. Like I said, it was just that career path. Liam's career path and what he achieved over in Italy for me, which I find hugely impressive, and for me maybe just gives him the edge on those two other players, and probably why, if you're asking me for that one North side player who I'd put forward, it probably would be Liam for those very reasons.
3: Liam Brady is the selection then, if you were to pick one, but I think we've just got to build a mountain for Stephen Carr's different expressions alone and put four different Stephen Carr's up on the mountain, because clearly you've waxed lyrical about him today. Kenny Cunningham, great stuff. Thanks a million for breaking down some of the football candidates from North Dublin.
4: Cheers, our pleasure.
5: All right, let's go to Sean Potts for the view from the Piper's Corner jury. Sean, how are you?
6: Very good, Jeff.
5: So this is very difficult. We've myself and Owen, obviously, it's in our interest to split Dublin to get this conversation going properly. We all think that Dublin has become too big of a beast, and this is proof. Too many a festoon of great sporting people that we should be carving into a mountain. Too many people for anyone.
6: The transparency of your agenda was quite pathetic, actually.
5: So just let's establish your credentials. You're a proper Northside Dove. You've been a Northside Dove for your whole life. Is that, were you?
6: Born and bred, yeah. I grew up on the Navan Road and moved into town, then eventually to Marino. I live off, just off the Malahide Road now. So yeah, I spent my life on the north side of Dublin.
5: And who were your sporting heroes as a kid?
6: I'm very much the Dublin football. I was a Leeds United fan as a kid, and then Dublin won the All-Ireland final in 74. So my mother was actually an unapologetic band woman. So I was playing soccer with Canberra boys. When I came to actually sign them properly for them, she wouldn't let me. So it was old-fashioned stuff. So it was hauled up with some kids, you know. So then Dublin won the All-Ireland in 74. It very much transformed the sporting landscape in the city from children's perspective and just the perspective of supporters and fans, and being drawn into something, you know. My heroes on that Dublin team, probably David Hickey and Brian Mullins. Brian Mullins remained a hero of mine throughout my life because I just thought he was the rock on which they built that team, you know. And Kevin Heffernan was such an iconic leader. So that we were steeped in that. We were very lucky to be, you know, fortunate to, you know, to be part of, to be a child during that era. It's a, you know, very influential period of their lives. Now, having said that, none of them have made it onto my Mount Rushmore, but they were my childhood heroes and remain so. And, I think David Hickey, if you broaden the scope or criteria of Mount Rushmore, and I'm also conscious that you're probably sick to death of Mount Rushmore at this stage, it's very much a lockdown thing, but just to get to the end of it, David Hickey would certainly figure very prominently because I always consider him one of the great Irishmen, he was an exemplary figure in terms of what an amateur footballer was and you know, to reach the peak he did as an athlete, but also then to contribute so much to our society in terms of being the first kidney transplant in Ireland, and to be such a sort of influential figure in the world of Irish medicine, and a no shrink of violet when it came to asserting his views about society in general. But I a fantastic leader, fantastic Irishman. And my wife was very fortunate to work with him for a while in Beaumont Hospital, and she's never stopped talking about him since.
5: I think that stuff is important. Like, you know, ultimately you get to pick your own. So I can see why you'd have somebody like David Hickey on. Can I just go back to one thing? You said you're a Leeds fan. Does that mean John Giles is on your list? Because we had Kenny Cunningham on just there, and he was picking. He's obviously Northsider as well. He put Liam Brady ahead of Giles.
6: Oh, my God. No, not really, because like my mother, I became an unapologetic GA person subsequently. So while I still always keep an eye out for Leeds and very much enjoyed the last run-in this year, albeit without fans, because I think that actually contributed in getting over the line in the end, I've had to stop just short of picking four GA men on my Mount Rushmore. And out of magnanimity, I went for a GA child, as in Porter Carrington, because I just can't, I can't ignore his contribution on the world stage of sports, you know, to win back-to-back opens and, you know, the son of a GAA man. And indeed, he, tells a great story of Mark and Desi Farrell in schools match in Croke Park, where, he actually holds his hand up and says Desi destroyed him during that game. But I think Desi counters that somewhat, but, wonderful Dublin sports character, great humble man, very ordinary guy. I've been fortunate to meet him a couple of times when we worked when I was in the Gaelic Players Association, but, I think he's been a wonderful ambassador for sport. No more than Shane Lowry, I think his background, contributes to that, you know, and I think, you know, that's some of the power of sort of amateur sport as well, that they're drawn back to the like amateur hurling and football, both of them, you know, and, so, but I couldn't, I think in all conscience, pick four Southern sports people without picking Harrington.
3: Are we considering Patrick Harrington a Northsider here?
6: I'm not picking Northsider. You, this is a.
3: Oh, I see.
6: This is a fabricated submission.
5: Honestly, it's not. It isn't. I'll tell you what we're doing. We're picking four. We're going to do four from the north, four from the south, and then there'll be a final mountain at the end. There is a final day. So we are legitimately looking for the best Northsiders, and I'm fairly sure Harrington's going to make a cut the whole way through. So. Do you legitimately have four Northsiders? Would that be possible?
6: No, I don't, because Harrington's Southsider. But I'm trying to think of the other three. No, of two Southsiders, two Northsiders.
5: So you've Perfect got Cluxton. Bond. Am I saying you've got Cluxton and Heffernan?
6: I have Cluxton. Right. My third was Kevin Warren.
5: Okay. I think there's going to be a strong case made for Kevin Moore and Brian Kerr doing the needful on Thursday.
6: Okay. I think what you got to say, you know, the criteria for your Mount Rushmore is purely subjective on my part. But anyway, I think no one will ever do what Moore did again. It's just a remarkable story. He was on with you guys there a couple of weeks ago. I was listening to him. And I never stopped listening to his story because I could listen to it for the rest of my life. To achieve what he did, think about it. He signed for United like in the spring of, I think, 1978, and to play in the All-Ireland final later that year, just coming back the week before the game, like to walk straight back into the squad and straight back onto the team. To have the United manager sitting in the stands while Moran was getting battered on the field, essentially, split head, torn hamstring, it's the stuff of, you know, childhood kind of dreams, and he encapsulated that, and no one has really ever been able to let that go. A wonderful character to go on then in 10 brilliant years at United, as tough as nails, incredible athlete, you know, a wonderful character. Some of the stories he recounts, particularly when he was playing with, Ireland, they needed a draw with Holland, and, they essentially decided they were going to play out the game with the Dutch, and to knock the ball around, and all of a sudden the ball was passed to him from Mick McCarthy, and he turned around, hang on a sec, we'd never pass the ball to each other, ever. So they knocked it back down the other end, told Van Basten, the lads, you've knocked it among yourselves, we don't want to, you know. But a brilliant character, incredible footballer, very dashing, you know. It added a great dynamic to Heffernan's, you know, lifelong desire to actually defeat Kerry. I mean, Heffo was absolutely obsessed with beating Kerry, and Moran became a very intrinsic part of that. I think even in the first few minutes of the All-Ireland Final in 76, he laid down a marker. It's an awful pity he didn't score one of those dashing goals, because he missed both of them where he ran the length of the field. But nonetheless, I couldn't... He always comes back when I'm talking about heroes, sporting heroes, to somebody has to achieve to span those two great feats, you know.
5: So he was a really good footballer as well as being a successful soccer player. I think probably that aspect of the career might not be as widely talked about, primarily because that team goes on and has more success even after he leaves. And also because the fact is he's part of the 88 team, you know, that creates history from an Irish perspective. So I don't really fully understand myself just how good a Gaelic footballer he was.
6: Well, we only had that number of short years, but he was very much part of Heffo's technique of putting Kerry on the back foot. Heffo's plan put Kerry on the back foot in 76. He, by his own admission, he said he was a better Gaelic footballer than a soccer player, but like that might be only just playing down his success as a soccer player. He was certainly hard. He was incredibly athletic, fast, and powerful, and he went on to prove that as a throughout his professional career. He was brilliant in the box. He's a brilliant centre half. You know, he put his head in where it mattered. And I think, you know, he said technically he wasn't very gifted as a soccer player. And he, you know, he realised that when he went over. But he was certainly as hard and as fit as the United players at the time when he first went over. But I can only remember as an incredibly dashing halfback. You know, when I was 9 years of age when like he came to prominence. You know, and it was short lived. But he was very much, for that run alone, and I know, I think it was years ago when they picked the greatest sporting moment of all time, I think it was Michael Donlan's run became the greatest. Only in the GAA could we pick a run, but actually, great score at the end of it. But had he nailed one of those scores, it would have been, you know, it's never been forgotten. But anyway, it was very much laying down the mark at Kerry in 76. And he was wonderful again in the 77 semi-final against Kerry. And, you know, he probably wasn't as well tuned in when they played in 78. It's quite remarkable when you think of it, you know. Imagine just dropping in on the Tuesday or Wednesday before the All-Ireland final and actually just rejoining the panel. And then to actually play a sneaky game out in New York the following year and he's still playing with Manchester United in the Sister Concilio or whatever match, but I think they knocked the sugar out of each other in New York, Dublin and Kerry. So I think he was part of that as well. So.
5: It's mad that the Kerry

0: perfect storm for Dublin's opponents, and certainly what kickstart this incredible period of Dublin dominance in Gaelic football. There was three brilliant managers came together at the one time, or certainly overlapping. Pat Gilroy broke the mould, as it were. At least he changed what was considered an unsuccessful culture in Dublin football, in that there was plenty of talent and a lot of dash, but they seemed to be sort of plagued with hubris and individuality. And that's not the criticism from great footballers and people who made, you know, like all Gaelic footballers, huge commitment and sacrifice to perform at the top level. But in terms of getting over the line and sort of breaking that dominance of Kerry and Tyrone in the previous decade, Gilroy really instigated that change. But he then brought in a number of players who had already been in through the hands of Jim Gavin, then under 21 manager. And at the same time, Desi Farrell was moulding a new breed of young players at minor level. And I think you got three incredibly gifted and talented people in charge of inter-county football in Dublin during that period. And I think it all sort of fed into each other. Like beating Kerry in 2011, albeit with a late rally, and they're the margins you're working off. It transformed the mindset of a group of already talented young players who had tasted success. So Gilroy actually, you know, that achievement was absolutely enormous. And then Gavin's committed to that. But just at that period, we actually struggled. One of the drawbacks we had in the 2000s was the absence of good free takers, and Bernard Brogan was good from close range, but Cluxton's contribution for dead ball kicking from distance was a huge and contributing factor to them getting over the line. But his leadership in terms of, I mean, I think it was Gilroy changed the name of kickouts to possession restarts, and the possession game was starting to kick in and become the tactical approach of choice at that level. And his kicking ability is extraordinary. To be able to put out the ball like he did and pick out from different ranges and then modify that as the game changed, because the game changes so quickly and has even in front of us all. Be able to change that and vary his kicks, and then to become the sort of fulcrum of the whole sort of team in terms of driving it. His commitment to practice and to being the very best he can, I have no doubt has been an enormous inspiration to those around him. I think what we don't always see, and it may be trite in some way, but we talk about the sacrifice that are made, and there's debates about advantages for counties and all that stuff. But you leave it aside, the sacrifice that he has made for nearly two decades of his life to be as good as he possibly could be. And don't forget, was part of a team that was unsuccessful for a period and suffered a lot of setbacks, you know?
1: Yeah. I think that bit's actually almost as impressive as anything. So I was just looking it up there. In 2011, he just turned 30, I think, around the time of the All-Ireland final. Yeah. And when you think about that, like his greatness, because that's obviously one of the seasons where he's at his most impactful, but it's after that, like, that he just gets better and better and better at a stage when most inter-county players are like, okay, I've got my All-Ireland one, I'm in my 30s, I'm going to go off now and see what else is out there. It's the longevity is something as well on top of this. I think that, you know, when you're the mountain.
0: Yeah, he got better during a period when the focus was sharpening on his own performances. Like, as the keeper became and driven by his sort of pioneering role as an athlete within Gaelic games, as the game was changing, the focus was sharpening on him all the time. Kerry were obsessed with it, in inverted commas, going to say, cracking him, you know. And claimed to have cracked him a couple of times, which they did. They put a press on him. But his response to those sort of pressurized situations is what has marked him apart. And there are a number of wonderful keepers who followed in his footsteps in the game today and would very much look to him as the standard bearer in that regard, because he is a pioneering footballer. But as the pressure was increasing on him all the time, he got better. He got better. And even when he did, you know, when Rock then emerged as a senior footballer and relieved him, I'm sure, thankfully, on his part from the free-taking duties, he still managed to

0: vary his game, to develop, to become better, to respond to, you know, saving a couple of penalties in the last few championships, including in last year's drawing game. Just doing its fundamental goalkeeping duties, you know. Like, and you see, I mean, even when Terry were, I tried over a number of years to hit that long diagonal ball, which was always favoured by them, how solid he is behind it, you know, and how, you know, double, you know, and look, your goalkeeper is absolutely fundamental. It always was, but actually in today's game, more important than ever.
1: Okay, I think there's people, in terms of the, if there's only going to be one Gaelic football representative, in the final decision, Cluxton's right there. I would have said alongside Heppo. Why is Heppo not on yours as a matter of interest?
0: Oh, I don't know. I don't know. I can't cook it. I've only tried to pick four. Again, he was the man that broke the mould, and I think in terms of his leadership, I just probably to do with contemporary athletes and knowing these guys and seeing them firsthand, if I was just to whittle it down, that's the only reason. It's purely because I think Jim Gavin has certainly matched Heffo's managerial contribution. I think, you know, two of them of their year, Kevin as a manager in the 70s changed the culture. Gavin, extraordinary achievement to you know, to remain as unflappable on this and his attention to detail during the years and to delegate and oversee sort of great tacticians in his management team has been wonderful. But in the middle of that, I'd still rank Pat Gilroy's achievements alongside both those managers, because Gilroy, again, like Heffo, getting the breakthrough in 74, that breakthrough in 2011, you know, if that... Gooch put some four ahead or five ahead with a free. It could have been five ahead, and things just peter out for them. The script might not have ended up the way it was. You know, you do need to get that break. So the confidence that comes with a team from winning. I think Heffo, Gilroy, and Jim Gavin and Desi, they understand the importance of winning. Sometimes we're talking about sport nowadays because it's about inclusivity and, you know, children's sport and moving away from the ultra competitive stuff at a young age, which is all very, very important. But at some point that has to stop. And like Gaelic football at the top level is about being better than the other crowd. And I think that all those managers were driven by that. They're all competitive athletes themselves. Heffo, wonderful footballer, incredible record himself at club and county. But I just think I just wanted to pick players who really moved me over the years, and that's why I would have picked Cluxton. It draws me on to the last of my Mount Rushmore selection, which is a true outsider.
1: Yeah,
0: James McCarthy.
1: Right.
0: James McCarthy has become my favourite footballer for a lot of reasons, and a team of full of absolute legendary footballers. The reason being that he, despite being a phenomenal athlete, a tremendous footballer, hard as nails, great ability to drive a team, it's showing up when you absolutely most need him. And I think because Dublin have been so dominant, the closeness of those battles over the years, especially with Mayo, are sometimes overlooked. I know they're not generally overlooked, but it's, I mean, they were on a precipice for so many. But particularly the 2015 semi-final replay, where again, I think Lee Keegan missed the chance and McCarthy could then punish him the other end of the field. 2017 final, last 10 minutes. McCarthy usually shows, even in the Kerry games last year, he shows during that critical period where the game's actually being won. Phenomenal, like that. Great players do that, of course, and that's what marks him in my view apart. In fact, a recent gathering of friends prompted by the Mount Rushmore series when we were picking our favourite sort of athletes of all time, I wouldn't be afraid to pick a Gaelic footballer just because the game is a domestic game and doesn't have an international outlet. McCarthy for me would be one of those players who ranks alongside the likes of Roy Keane and stuff in football who showed when it mattered most. And not only that, he's been detailed with a lot of hard jobs over the years when, you know, he's sort of deputised in midfield, although he's an actual sort of wing back or centre back, but he's deputised in there, and he's often put on the player that needs to be quietened. And a lot of McCarthy's work is just that absolutely grueling, running somebody into the ground. And even if you watch him with David Morn in last season's replay, a lot of the dummy runs, a lot of the work off the ball, it's all McCarthy, before, of course, showing up in that last critical 10-minute period just with a couple of points.
2: I know you're trying to rail against the narrative of a North versus South GAA thing here, but I don't know what your worry is. Like, I mean, that North Dublin list of candidates is clearly going to win five in a row alone. Like, I mean,
0: well, as a Kerry man, I certainly won't be. I won't be lectured by a Kerry man on whether this debate should be. If I face my cousins in Good Counsel, my first cousins, my uncle's family have always been involved in football, hurling, and Cook Council. And the thought that we would be going to Croke Park as rivals is unconscionable, quite frankly.
2: It's fair enough.
1: Don't worry, I can't see it happening. But, you know, like, anyway, we all live near neighbours who we have to go to war with. If so your subs, essentially, Brian Mullins, David Hickey, who else was close to making your...
0: David Hickey and Brian Mullins as players, you know. Giles would have been a hero of mine as a child, for sure, if to be more magnanimous in sporting terms. I don't know enough. I'm not a follower of rugby, so I'll hold my hands up. I know Driscoll's going to come into the reckoning here. He's an incredible athlete and incredibly brave and fearless as a warrior at that top level sport, but it's not a game I follow very closely, so I couldn't attest to his greatness in the rugby context, other than you know, received wisdom. He's a brilliant player, but certainly in Gaelic football terms, Hickey and Mullins were childhood heroes of mine. I've maintained that narrative about great managers, and I will go back to obviously Kevin Heffernan, because he broke the mould in 74, and he engendered that. You often hear the debate in Gaelic football or hurling about, we put in the same effort as the top teams, we make the same sacrifices, and at a certain level there's a truth to that, and I understand that there's guys travelling up and down from the country for training and all, but if you tease this out with some managers who've gone to some of the smaller counties to train them, who have been involved, for example, with stronger counties, you'll often find quietly the story coming back that some of the players are not actually are preparing at the same level as their counterparts in the stronger counties. I think Heffo brought that into Dublin in 74. He changed regime. His training regime was brutal. In context of 73-74, Dublin players were languishing. The famous Gail Driscoll story about playing for Dublin on a Sunday and going into work, and not letting anyone know he played for Dublin the day before. I mean, nobody knew he worked because he was sort of embarrassed about their performances at the time. But so he changed it. I think all great teams have been driven by managers like that. Mick O'Dwyer was no different. Mick O'Dwyer was absolutely obsessive about winning, about being the best. And it wasn't some pastiche thing about how wonderful Kerry was. I was very close friends with Paddy O'Shea, and he always spoke about how they became very, they were insular. Like, as they were sort of separated from their fans. They were separated from, this was about them as a group being better than everybody else. And so I think Heffo certainly engendered Dublin with that. Pat Gilroy then did it in 2009, 2010, and into 2011. He changed the culture. There's a lot of stories about how he you know, they were hammered by Meade in that Leinster Championship game. They shipped five goals. I think there was a number of you know, set up experiments on the go at the time with the panel. I think he went back to the panel and said, right lads, you know, it has to work this way, where we work tirelessly in all areas of the field to win, to get over the line, and we don't, under pressurized situations, revert to individuality. We're a collective, and that work rate goes to a new level. And the first signs of that actually were there to be seen in 2010, where they actually, for the first time, I think, in 15 years, Beth, one of the top teams, and they actually defeated Tyrone. I think they defeated Armagh in the back door before going on, but actually defeating Tyrone, who albeit were on the wane at the time, huge, huge breakthrough. And again, Jim Gavin and Desi Farrell then are both involved at underage level. Look at the players that came through their hands. I mean, the ones that Desi had from, like, the likes of Kieran Kenny and Cormac Costello, Jack McCarthy, he had them at development squad level. So I'm not saying they didn't have innate talent, but that's only part of the story. They were going through the hands of very forward-looking managers. And I think all of them would imbue their players with that idea that, you know, sacrifice is something that you must deal with. You have to work it into your life, both off the field and on the field, that, like, the sacrifices you're making as a young man, for example, on one of those teams, with all your, you know, people doing the normal things that young people do, you know, the sacrifice you're making is something worth doing in terms of your lived experience, and not to be too wishy-washy about it. I think all those managers would look on football that way. And, you know, and I think the signs are on it. I mean, you see their behaviour, you know, on and off the field. They play to the whistle, and they're never really beaten. Their contribution, as you can see off the field, is tremendous. They're a wonderful bunch of characters. And I know there's a strain with the media that they're not acceptable because they see the long-term goal in terms of that. I understand it creates a kind of attention, but it's something that it doesn't bother the players, I don't think, you know.
1: They're relatively accessible by comparison to some other counties. One character we haven't spoken about in the middle of all this is Mickey Whelan, who ties those two generations of teams together. It's a direct link from Heffo to Pat Gilroy, and that he was on the sideline for both of them, and kind of was probably one of the inspirations for that brutal strength and conditioning campaign that you were talking about in the 70s as well. He's not going to make the list. He's obviously not at that level, but, like, I think when you start to get into, in particular, the Dublin Gaelic football team, that there are a few sets of fingerprints that are on it that are consistent over the period of time, and he's clearly been kind of the godfather in some ways of Dublin football from the 70s all the way through.
0: He was. I suppose when he did get a chance as manager, he was probably ahead of the game. You know, he was. I know Desi Farrell is on the record of saying that he probably gave the players too much leeway and he trusted them too much, and that the whip hand probably wasn't applied as it may. It should have been probably in 96, you know, and the Waco winning the All-Ireland in 95. But, you know, he was a wonderful footballer himself, of course. And he went to America and he learned his trade. And he was always looking at the development of the athletes. I mean, he's a living proof of continuous sort of professional development, because he's still gone, and a remarkable character. Wonderful man and a hugely influential figure, I think, in that breakthrough with Gilroy. It's no surprise that Gilroy looked to Mickey to contribute to that Dublin team, and even had him back again with the Hurlers when during his brief spell in charge there. I think there was strain with Heffo in the 70s. I think after the 75, finally, he criticised Heffo for that the team aren't fit enough, you know, and you know, so he was very, you know, he great foresight in terms of sport development, and I think it was a pity that the game was lagging behind even the mid 90s I think from what Mickey really was trying to achieve. And I think he came into his own with Gilroy as the game was modernising, and you know, he had this wonderful bunch of sort of athletes to work with, who probably bought into the sort of modern way of sport, as it were.
1: Yeah. Okay. Well, look, there's going to be a crowd of outsiders nominating four outsiders for us tomorrow here, Sean. So, and they're going to be naming Harrington for sure, and probably Kevin Moran as well. So you're giving up two slots for two of your people.
0: As I said from the outset here, I'm not buying into this contrived split of our county. My mother will disown me if I do. Both my parents were born, well, they're born in the south inner city, so they're both.
1: They've got They're going to have Harrington. They're going to have Harrington on their mountain. And okay, grand. We can grandfather in a few after later on, because Brady as the footballer was interesting from Kenny Cunningham. Mm-hmm. I don't know if you've got a view on the hierarchy of Northside football, because I think Paul McGrath should actually be on Dublin's Mount Rushmore. I think that, like, for his achievement.
0: I think when the debate started first, I must say the Mount Rushmore thing did get us through the first couple of months of the lockdown very well, because it prompted some great debates. McGrath was in many of the selections at the time for his achievement, just because he was just a colossus on the field, and some of his performances, both for certainly for Villa and Ireland, were just extraordinary, you know, and Man United in the early days. But I just can't look past the sport that I'm obsessed with. I mean, there's no hurlers have been mentioned at all, you know, so I get sick for that behind the scenes. But anyway, I just think that they're the players that sort of resonate with me. I mean, as this Dublin football team continues to unfold, there are many others, like Dean Rock and Kieran Kilkenny, extraordinary individuals. Like, again, a great time for wonderful characters in the game, like Ger Brennan, and only too delighted to see that he's got one over on Rathnew down in Wicklow in his first outing. But Ger again was he sums up the sort of part of what was changed in Dublin, you know, making the very, very much like Paul Harrington and Greg Carter, like the very, very best of his talent, you know, and you know, so there's a lot of great and another North Rider.
1: Not a single Nafina player mentioned here. I'm astounded.
0: Excuse me, the stuff with Dougie Farrell sort of non-stop.
1: Okay, fair enough. So it's a lot of Vincent's heads and somebody from Parnell's and Kevin Moore and Warwick Carrington.
0: And I'm not going to play and Johnny Cooper.
1: No room for Dermot Connolly at the moment anyway. Well, listen, Sean, you've been great with your time. Thanks very much for breaking the rules. But great to have you. And those are the votes of the Piper's Corner jury. Thanks a million.
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5: Your dad is a coach who works for the Leinster branch, is that right?
6: Yeah.
5: And he's from Athy?
6: He would be way back, but then my mum, he came over to meet my mum in Ireland. His dad moved over to New Zealand when he was younger, so.
5: Okay, so he was technically born in New Zealand as well, was he?
6: Yeah.
5: Okay, but the Carberry family go back generations in Athy. Yeah. So this is the thing, right? Everybody's like, oh, Joey Carberry's a New Zealander who's playing for Ireland. I'm like, that's not true. Joey Carberry's family go all the way back to Athy from the famine times, I would say.
6: Yeah.
5: And so you're 100% Kildare, in my eyes.
7: No, I accept that. I wasn't aware of the depth of the lineage, so that's fair enough. I suppose I'm always, for it's such a contentious issue at the moment, is the residency rule, and obviously that's not relevant to you, but in the instances where players are coming over, I always wonder when they're asked what their nationality is, you know, do they, away from rugby. So if you ask CJ Stander or Jared Payne away from rugby,
5: or in 5 years time, Bundiaki,
7: or exactly,
5: yeah.
7: Or more so when they're finished playing,
5: yeah.
7: What their nationality is. Has it changed to, I'm Irish, in a South African voice or a Kiwi voice? I don't know. I know in a few instances with some players that I would have played with and against that have an adopted country, they revert back to their original country, which is shocking.
5: No, it's the whole reality of the situation, isn't it?
7: Yeah.
5: And it kind of serves to show up how international rugby isn't really about nations against nations. It's about who's qualified to play.
7: Correct.
5: And or has become that anyway, and probably shouldn't. But when you were growing up,
7: and I don't mean to, I'm not doing those people a disservice, because
5: no,
7: they're making taking advantage of a situation, and good luck to them. I'm not saying they don't play with any less passion, but there's definitely not the same connect to the nation, because
5: it's a totally different situation, isn't it?
7: Yeah.
5: Yeah. Where are you from? Where do you, when people ask you that, what do you say?
6: I'd say I'm Irish. Going back, both my parents are fully Irish, so I was just born in New Zealand and grew up there, so.
5: Yeah. Which isn't a bad part of the world to be born in to get a rugby culture, is like.
6: Yeah, you'd play rugby every day in school and stuff, and then with all your mates when you go over to the houses and stuff, so.
5: Yeah. As a kid, so, like, Was your dad a rugby coach in New Zealand?
6: Not as much so as here. He worked in a bank over there, and then he came over and he coached like just my team growing up. Was one of his friends
5: in Athai?
6: In New Zealand.
5: Okay,
6: and
5: sorry.
6: When he came over here, he got a job in Leinster, just going around to different schools and stuff. So
5: okay.
7: At school break in New Zealand, do you see any other shape ball other than rugby ball?
6: As if there'd be a few basketballs and a few you'd play a bit of tennis in the tennis court, but it's mostly rugby, like even with the girls and stuff.
5: And were you 10 growing up? Like
6: 10 and 15. I played a bit of 15 before I left as well. So
5: okay. And was the whole sense of playing rugby, it's like because we wonder about that whole culture of attack and skills that everybody has this kind of, they say it's innate, but actually it's obviously practice from being very young, where you just constantly want the ball and you kind of want to keep it as opposed to, you know, kicking it away to the opposition and trying to defend really well.
6: Whenever I hang around with my mates in New Zealand, we'd always have a rugby ball in our hands. Like, even if we're just walking around the streets or something, yeah. We'd bring a rugby ball with us. And then in PE, we'd play ripper rugby, which is like tag rugby with the tags. So you just kind of grow up having a ball in your hand and getting used to playing it on the beach or stuff as well. So
5: what part of New Zealand was it?
6: It was north of Auckland in Dargaville.
5: Okay.
6: Just on the coast.
5: Yeah. And so who would have been the super team, the nearest one? Was it
6: Blues?
5: Blues, yeah. And they've had some pretty good outhouse down the years.
6: Yeah, before I left, Carlos Spencer was there. So I went to a load of those games and stuff. So it's pretty cool.
5: Yeah, because it's funny. Because I think we mentioned Carlos Spencer actually when we were talking about the skill set that you have and how kind of it seems quite off the cuff. And I guess that's, you know, I mean, obviously, if you turn out to be Carlos Spencer, that'll be a pretty decent career.
4: Off the ball. GAA.
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0: the ball.
1: Now then, the new film Giant has got a lot of people talking about Prince Nassim Hamed and Brendan Ingle once again. It stars Pierce Brosnan as Ingle and Amir El-Masri as Prince Nassim. And the central theme of the biopic, as you can imagine, is the relationship between the pair. Prince Nassim rising to world championship champion status, and then the professional relationship between the pair ending in the late 90s, and they would never reconcile, and Ingle passed away in May 2018. So I'm very happy to say that another of Brendan Ingle's former world champions, Johnny Nelson, is with us on the line. Johnny, how are you doing? You're welcome to the show.
2: Hello, Owen. I'm fine, thank you. I was hoping to get a trip out to Ireland, but we'll do it over Zoom, so we're cool.
1: Next time, Johnny, you'd be more than welcome into studio anytime.
2: I'd love that.
1: So talk to us about Giant. Have you watched it?
2: Yeah, I watched it. I tried to avoid any snippets and things like that to watch it anywhere prior, because I just wanted to enjoy it from the fresh, like everybody else did. And funny enough, Brendan Ingle's daughter Tara and they're showing tonight, watching it tonight. So I'm a bit of a crybaby. So when I watched it at the end, there was a bit of a lump in my throat because there were certain things that reminded me of old Brendan. What did I think of the film? I thought the film, personally, I don't think it showed the true genius of who Brendan was. You know, it made out as though he was a fortunate guy, fortunate Dubliner that came across a kid that was really, really good. And people forget, Brendan turned out many champions before Naz and many champions after Naz. And so I don't think it depicted how smart this guy was. He was one step ahead of everybody else. You know, the things that people are doing in gyms now, Brendan did it back then and everybody gave him hellfire. The stories in the film, I loved. Some of the stories I didn't recognize, some of them I did. But if you were ever fortunate enough to go in the gym when it was like a human jungle. It was the best place to be in the world. And there was fights. We were like a dysfunctional family. We'd scrap and we'd bicker between us. But Brendan was the only circus master that could actually handle that, because you had rival gang members in the gym and all the trouble stopped at the door. Parents couldn't come in. If you walked in the gym and you didn't know about boxing, you wouldn't know who was a world champion and who was a pure novice. Brendan spent the same amount of time with both, and it was just so, that was the thing that probably that I miss the most these days. I miss that, speaking this fellow every day or even just watching him, but the film was a good little story.
1: Yeah, before we get into the differences between the pair, of which there were many, and the split is very well publicized, and I know it's covered in the film quite well as well. I do often think that Prince Nassim and Brendan Ingle, they shared a lot and they had a lot in common. Like, especially when you look at what they've said about one another earlier in their lives. And look, Ingle tells a story of seeing, as he says, a small Arab boy fighting off three bigger white boys before he comes into the gym. We've seen Naz talk about the fact that there were National Front slogans sprawled on walls near the gym. We've heard about the fact that boxing authorities weren't the biggest fans of Brendan Ingle at the start because he's from Ireland. So you do have the story at the start of two outsiders, really, and not a shared experience, but similar lived experiences.
2: Without a doubt, but remember those experiences that you saw with Naz and Brendan. Brendan had that there were many different shapes and sizes, colours, creeds that walked, religions walked in the gym, and so that wasn't Brendan's first rodeo. So therefore, dealing with racism, dealing with adversity, dealing with people not being right, Brendan had dealt with that so many times. It was the same story, different actors. Naz was just a different actor. Naz was what the one that was just had that little bit something extra to show Brendan's genius. And so that's why I think this is why they are the two that stood out bigger before. Because remember before Naz, you know, I'm quite sure a lot of supporters of Brendan in Ireland will remember Harold Graham and Harold Bomber Graham with Brendan and many other fighters that Brendan has produced. And so Brendan had been through that diversity, seemed to have an affinity with the black kids, the Asian kids, you know, and everybody. And as opposed to white folks, didn't quite get it. until he opened his mouth. He used to say, he'd tell us stories, and I can remember him saying in the pubs in Tinsley, an area in Sheffield, he used to say, no blacks, no dogs, no Irish. He said, we were below the dogs. And so he said, you remember, the only difference between you and I is, I've got white skin, but if you weren't, we got it before you got it. And Brendan had a fascinating way of simplifying things. And we as humans, unfortunately, we overcomplicate things that could be so simple. And he understood, he studied people very, very well. He studied Naz very well. He studied the landscape of boxing very well, which is why Naz is probably one of the most successful, famous fighters we produced in the UK.
1: When did you get your first idea of what the dynamic is between these two humans? Like, you would have known them right away from, well before Naz becomes a global superstar, right?
2: Yeah, I was in the gym when Naz walked in at 7 years old with his two elder brothers. So I saw it from the off. And so the treatment Naz got, in fact, Naz was a bit of a pest, if I'm honest with you, for Brendan, because Naz lived 100 yards up the road, 100 metres up the road. So Naz was always at Brendan's house. Bren, what we're doing, where we're going. Brendan would take him everywhere. So, and adults, now, how often is it a father takes his son everywhere? It's few and far between. I mean, everywhere, to events, to posh do's, to just general conversations. And when you bring a youngster into that environment, you're letting him see and create have experiences because and wisdom of knowing how to talk to people, how to be with people. And so now you're no longer like the other kids at your age because you see different things and you understand different conversations. So the dynamics between Brendan and Naz was the same as everybody else, but Naz lived there next door to him. So Naz was with him 25/7, whereas, us the others, we lived on the other side of town, so we'd be with him a few less hours of the day. So I can remember seeing Brendan walk in the house with his sons and his daughters, and I thought, God, I bet it's great to be one of his kids. Because he always told you stories. He always was talking to you or had a great conversation with you. And maybe at the time, I didn't appreciate me telling me about all these former old-time fighters and what they did. As a young man, I just thought, why are you telling me about all these dead people? But what he was doing was he was actually teaching me. It's the same story, different actors, and everything's achievable because these people that have achieved amazing things were just people. And he, as I said, he was very good at reading people.
1: Was there a sense of teacher's pet at all about Naz and his relationship with Brendan?
2: No, not at all, I think. He knew how to deal with everybody differently. As a youngster coming through, Naz was probably a bit more mature than the other lads, definitely much more mature than I was. So he had to deal with certain people differently. And so if he had a student that was willing to listen and learn, then he'll teach you. But once you crossed him, once you kept making the same mistake, he's like, I can't do anything for you. Because I keep trying, I keep explaining to you. And if you tell me you understand, and I show you again and again and again, Naz wasn't a teacher's pet. Naz was an amazing student of Brendan. And I always say, Sir Alex Ferguson, David Beckham wouldn't be David Beckham without Sir Alex Ferguson. Even better, Sir Alex Ferguson couldn't play as well as David Beckham. He had assistant coaches to say, you do that, this is your job with David today, this is your job. And this is what Brendan did. Brendan had many fighters in the gym, and he put John, his son, right, I want you to do this with him today. I want Dominic, I want you to do this with him today. So he understood about delegation, he understood about getting the best out of fighters. He understood that. It wasn't just about hitting the pads, it was about that as well. And to this day, I don't believe Naz would have been the fighter he was without Brendan. I believe that 1,000%. And I think maybe I can understand Naz being uncomfortable at the premiere because it didn't show his loving side as much as what we know exists. And as it was to me, uncomfortable for Brendan, it didn't show the genius in him. But this was adapted for film, so I get that. But it was a good story. It was nice to see all the boxing fraternity turn out and people are talking about the gym and the gym's success.
1: We might come to the split, like, which maybe kind of culminates around the Kevin Kelly fight into Wayne McCullough a year later in 97-98. But as somebody who was in there, Johnny, and knew the private dynamics between the pair in the boxing gym, when did you notice a shift in the mood at the gym in Sheffield?
2: I noted a shift in the mood when Naz beat Steve Robinson in Wales. I noticed it then. And I'll sit around that time. And I can remember saying to Brendan, what's happened, Bren? Has money changed him? Brendan, with his wise head on, said, no, Johnny, money just magnifies who you are. And we grow up. We grow into good people, we grow into bad people, we grow into wise people, we grow into sad, we grow up. And so Naz was through a growing stage. And remember, you know, you look at David who fought Goliath. He was only a little farmer, and then he killed Goliath, and then all of a sudden he's a king, and he changes all the trappings of wealth and fame and everything that came to it. And this what happened to Naz as a young man as his life was being shaped. And so you can understand initially how the fame and the fortune affected him and how he viewed others. But then eventually you think your heart, your goodness in your heart will actually put you in the right place. And give you clearance and understanding. And I'd hope that would always have been the case with Naz, but unfortunately, Brendan had to see a growing phase of Naz that didn't work for the two of them together as a couple.
1: It feels that once Naz had that seed planted in his head, there was no going back from that point. Well, once he got it into his head that there was an element of greed from Brendan Ingalls' standpoint, that was the point of no return.
2: I get that. And that was what was in Naz's head. That's what he's telling you was in Naz's head. And Naz was telling you was in his head. And I can't say what he was thinking. I can't say. But from my point of view, that element of greed was said by probably 2% of fighters that came through the gym. Anybody that knew Brendan, especially Naz, he knew how kind this man was to everybody. Alma used to give him, I think it was 10 or 15 pounds a day pocket money, Brendan, her husband. And she only gave him 10 or 15 pounds a day pocket money. Why? Because Brendan didn't always give it away. He'd give it to the kids here, go and buy yourself something to eat. That doesn't sound like greed. That sounds like somebody that he actually, when it comes to money, money's not his God. Money wasn't his God. Fair is fair, right is right. I'll give you an example. If you're a boxing trainer and you're on 10%, the average wage right now is £40,000 a year, I think. So that meant if you was a trainer, you had to have a fighter that earned £400,000 to earn a wage. Now, trust me, there's only a few fighters to earn a wage of £40,000 for yourself. Trust me, there's only a few fighters that even get past the £100,000 mark. So the time and effort and commitment you give somebody that's coming through from 7 years old all the way through to him turning professional to 18, you've worked for free. So of course you're going to say, look, this is the deal, this is what we do. But it wasn't just a conversation between Naz and him. This was a conversation between us all. And this is what we all had coming in the gym. That is what management or whatever it is around, until you earn ridiculous money, and then it's about negotiation. So this greed word that keeps popping out, I don't like it being used in the same sentence as Brendan, because it doesn't belong there. And so when I hear it coming from Naz, I'm disappointed, because he should know better. And it's, to me, Brendan doesn't deserve that.
1: One question I'm really interested to hear your response to, and if this is just my own kind of thought, kind of thinking about this before doing this piece, is that, you know, Brendan is a social worker. He his life in Sheffield is an altruistic one. Like, it is an overwhelmingly positive. As you rightly say, equating his behavior to that of a greedy person just makes no sense whatsoever. What I do wonder, however, is would Brendan have been served better by being a little bit more of a bad cop in his relationship with Prince? Just the sense of telling him to cop on, get that seed out of your head straight away, whereas because he's such a good guy, that seed then germinated.
2: I can remember Brendan saying to me, one of the head trainers down in London said, Brendan, your problem is you love your fighters. That's your problem. Brendan used to tell us everything. So when he went to a manager and to say, I've got a fight, I've got him to fight, and usually the managers or promoters will want the favour of the other trainer so he can big up, he can develop his own fighter. So I won't name any names. I can remember this particular promoter said to Brendan, I'm going to give you 10 grand, but tell the lad I'm going to give him 5. He's getting paid 5. It's up to you what you do with it. So the promoter's thinking he's got Brendan's favour and got his ear, so Brendan will feed him fighters to turn him over. What Brendan then did, he came to us and said, right, listen, he's told me to tell you you're getting 5, but you're getting 10. Don't tell him you've got 10. And do you understand? So Brendan was always straight with us. Denny Mancini's name was. Denny Mancini said to Brendan, your problem is you love your fighters. You tell them too much. And Denny Mancini was a lovely fella, a lovely guy. But he could recognize that Brendan was too fair with his fighters. And Brendan loved his fighters. It wasn't about the money. And it wasn't about that. And maybe, just maybe, if Brendan was hard, and maybe if Brendan was as stern with them, then they might, it might be in a different story. But that wasn't Brendan, because our gym was very different from all the gyms around the country. What our gym produced was 5 world champions. I think it was about 8 Commonwealth champions, 15 British champions in that little place alone in Winkerbank. Why do you think that was possible? Because Brendan didn't just train fighters physically, he trained them mentally. He trained them socially. He made boys into men to let them understand and be fair and be right. And so, and this is, it's not just about how strong you are. You could be 90% strong as an ox, and if your head's not there, it doesn't matter. You could be mentally strong at 90% and just be physically strong 10%, and that'll win you a fight. Brendan taught us how to, schools teach you how to remember. He taught us how to think. And that'll take you around the world. That'll get you in and out of every door. You could talk to a king, you could talk to a pauper. And he taught us that as well. And I remember so many teachings from this man. And so, again, it just was uncomfortable of that greed word attached to the same sentence. I just think that's just not fair. It's not right. It's not kind.
1: Let's actually have a listen to Brendan Engle talking about this subject a couple of decades ago, the subject of money. It's very straightforward. It's very fair. Have a listen.
0: The deal is, if they get the good enough and they get 18, 19, or when they're ready, they go pro, I'm on 25% of whatever they get. Wherever they get, I get 20. And that is the deal in here. But when they're getting 400 quid and I'm getting 100 quid, there's not a problem. When they get 4 grand after 3 or 4 years, they get 3 grand and I get 1 grand, then there's a bit of a problem. Then when I start getting them 40 grand, the mates and everybody else are saying to them, you know, what are you giving him 10 grand for? All he does is sit up there at the side of the ring watching. I spent 18 years with Nazim Ahmed. From the time he was 7, every Sunday night I would walk from my house right up to his 100 yards, 150 yards up the road, get him out, and we would walk 2.5 hours talking politics, religion, boxing, and how he's going to become world champion. Now, people say to me, you're telling porky pies. It's not porky pies. Say, this year you're going to do so-and-so, and please God have relied next year, this, you're preparing this next year for the year after. If you get one champion, you're doing well. If you get 2 champions, you're going great. If you're turning champions out, and good champions, with an unorthodox style to everybody else, over a period of 30 years, you must be doing something right.
1: That 25% thing, Johnny, is standard enough, I presume, in the profession.
2: Actually, Brendan undercharged, because it's actually 33.3%.
1: Is it? Right?
2: And Brendan charged 25%. And people, they think, so remember, we said 18 years, you know, so Brendan's saying, well, what about the years when, people not think about the years when Brendan trained Naz for nothing. He's still got it. Brendan's still got to eat, still got to feed his family. He's still got to earn a crust. So it's okay that, but then what happens is when the fame and the fortune come along, all of a sudden your friend starts to become an accountant. Your other friend starts to become Angelo Dundee. Your other friend starts to become Don King. Your other friend starts to become the best PR in the world. Oh, you don't want to do that. And they know nothing about the sport. Then they do the jungle of our game. So once you put all these friends in your ear telling you X, Y, Z, when they weren't around in the first place, that makes Brendan's job even harder. Now, so when Brendan's doing that and working away and doing a job that can be very difficult to get to the point where they're good and say, right, I'm going to train somewhere else. That's like 10 years up in smoke. Okay, that's a shame. That happens. Unfortunately, our sport, people think our sport is full of millionaires and they make a lot of money. You get in boxing, you get paid when you fight. If you you don't fight, you don't get paid. So if Brendan's got one fighter, he gets paid when that one fighter fights. So if it's $4,000, he gets $1,000. If it's £400, he gets £100. People don't understand it. And this 40 million that Naz mentioned when he spoke about 11 years old, we've all dreamt about winning the lottery. And you say, oh, I'd buy this car, I'd get that yacht, I'd go on the holiday. It's called dreaming, it's called inspiring, it's called empowering, it's making you think big. So we all had that dream conversation. You know, and again, Brendan's, his story never changed. That's the deal. But you talk big, you learn 40 million. Brendan never got 10 million from Naz. It was one of those dream conversations, but Naz was trying to hold on to that. He said to me at 11 years old, you know, I want 10 million, but if you earn 40 million, Brendan never got that. He never, ever got that. This is that dream talk. I think it was an excuse to try and vilify a man from that was in the grave. And it was unfair, and I think it was cruel. And when I saw it, and what I was disappointed in, if I'm honest with you, now I've seen that side of him before, but what I was disappointed in, if I'm honest with you, was the interviewers, the reporters, that let him do that and not supposed to say anything, not question the answers. Because if you keep letting somebody say things and not questioning their story they're telling, you're as bad as them. You know, silence is compliance. You can't do that. You've got to ask people questions. And unfortunately, in this world today, there's so many bad things happening in the world, and people are too scared to call it out. So bad becomes the norm. And the people that call it out are the baddies. Oh, you can't say that. And that's what's happening in the world today. That's a small example of that scenario, that situation. So when I saw that and I heard these things, even though it wasn't a very popular thing to do, I called it out. And funny enough, I get so many messages from people saying, oh God, Johnny, you're so wrong. I'm thinking, well, why don't you say anything? I'm saying something because it bothered me, because Naz knew Brendan. Naz was close to Brendan. Naz was himself says, I was around Brendan more than was around my own family, which is disappointing. And it's sad because I know Naz has got a nice side. I know he's got a nasty side. I know Brendan's a wise man, but they didn't show him in the film to be the wise man he is. And it was just, I had to call it out. And it can't be nice because, listen, Naz has got sons. And if I was his sons, I'd not be happy about what is being said, how he's, you know, because of his dad's own words. But Brendan's not here to defend himself.
1: Yeah.
2: So what would they feel like if the dad wasn't around to defend himself? They'd be even more hurt. And I just thought, no, you know what? If I've got a platform and someone's going to listen, I'm saying it. And I will say, it's not something I wouldn't say, I'd say behind your back.
1: Yeah.
2: You know, you can always remember the truth. You can never remember a lie.
1: Like I had figured, Johnny, that's why you're coming on this show and you've spoken to people over the past number of weeks is because Brendan's not here to defend himself.
2: No, it's not. It's just not fair. Any person listening to this, when there's grief in your life, you're upset and you want to be angry at somebody. When they pass, they pass. My mum passed. She was 94 years old, heartbroken. I wanted to be angry at somebody, but it's life. That's life. It's God's time to, take you. And so that's gone, you know, but then when you see things like this, I'm like, this is not right. This, you can't do this. This is disrespecting somebody that's not in your position to defend themselves. And I don't understand if it was, it was worse than that. But in my opinion, it's not true. In my opinion, I saw that. It's not true. And Brendan's not my father. Brendan, I was just another one of Brendan's students. But I believe wrong is wrong and right is right. And as far as I'm concerned, I think I'm comfortable with actually calling it out. And you know what? If I'm honest with you, when I saw what Naz was saying, I thought that's his ego. Because God is, Naz is, has now become an even more God-fearing man. He talks about Allah and he talks about how grateful he is to the great things he's done to him for his all. And he talks about being appreciative. And I get that. I love that. I'm in the same boat. But then when your ego creeps in, it kind of makes all that quiet And you think, wow. And people sat there, they were kind of uncomfortable thinking, how do I address this? Because you're a God-fearing band, but then your ego's popped up and really pushed it all away, what you just said. So nobody's saying anything like, what should I say? I better not say anything. I'm calling it out. It's just wrong. And that's not about Islam. It's not about Catholicism. It's not about, what is right is right. Call it out. So I don't respect it. I'm quite sure, excuse my friend, because Naz will be a little peeved. But I don't care. I don't care because, as far as I'm concerned, that's my truth. He can tell his truth and he's entitled to.

0: Archer that's been very well publicised is that from the gym and himself and Brendan split up is that, you know, I made this gym, I made you a millionaire, you're never going to train another world champion again. And even just reading Sean Ingle's piece today, who is of course of the same family in The Guardian, before walking away he writes, he said that Brendan told Hamid that he would train more world champions in the future only for Naz to scoff, like who? And his response was Johnny Nelson and Junior Witter. Johnny Nelson, replied Hamid, he's already been beaten twice and Junior Witter is never going to be world champion. You're off your head. Any little bit of satisfaction, Johnny, that you did prove him wrong?
1: It was never about Naz.
0: Sure.
1: When I won the world title, it wasn't because Brendan had been stuck with me, was loyally stuck by me where most trainers said, nah, I'm not interested. Ben stuck by him, won the world title. My speech was about appreciation of Brendan, saying thank you for sticking by me, thank you for still believing in me, thank you for still giving me your time, patience and reputation on me. I told a story about when I boxed for the world title the second time in Fredericksburg, and we were coming back on the plane. I lost on points, and Brendan was talking to John, his son, and I was half asleep on the chair, and John reminded me of the conversation the other day, and John said, I said to my dad, what's wrong with him? And Dad said, what do you mean? He said, well, in the gym, he looks like a racehorse. He hits the pads, he spars, he does it brilliantly. And then when it comes to a fight, he just seems to fall to pieces. Maybe we should get him a sports psychologist. And Brendan said, but if we get him a sports psychologist, he's going to think there's something wrong with him. Leave it to me. Have patience. He'll grow up. And when that penny drops, it'll drop. I ended up, remember, I had 13 amateur fights. I only won 3 out of 13, won 3. I won 3 out of my 13 amateur fights. When I retired, I'd set a record of world title defences. 13 world title defences. That is still not broken to this day. So if that shows the ability of a man that can chain a lump of coal into a lump of gold, it shows his patience, it shows his understanding, it shows his study, it shows how he gets people. When Naz is talking about you're never going to have another world champion, Brendan had 5 world champions passed through the gym. As I said, I think it was 9 or 8 European, 13 or 14 British champions. Our gym is the only gym in England, and I might even say the world, in England, that Brendan grew so many champions in that gym, that little place in Winkerbank, and the amount of champions we've had, it's not been matched. So it's not luck with Naz. It wasn't luck at all. It was time. And that wasn't because Brendan wasn't good because of Naz. It didn't work like that because of before Naz. There were many amazing fighters before, but there was just something missing. And then once that penny had dropped, we went, aha, there we go. And that, it was on Naz's watch. And so these things that were said between Brendan and Naz, unfortunately, because of his words after the premiere, it stoked up previous conversations. And it might be, and this frustration from people that know both sides of the story, me being one of them. So now we're talking about things from yesteryear. Naz is a father of 3 now. He's still married. He's a beautiful wife. He's a family man. And I hope this young man had matured and let that rhetoric, that sort of thinking go, and the ego had probably been checked a bit. It's not in check. Because to do what he did the way he did it, it baffled me. Absolutely baffled me. And I think he's gone through his life unchecked. He's gone through his life. And so my brother said to me, well, maybe Johnny, as I said, the fame and fortune has affected him. He's been on this earth, a rich man, longer than he's been on this earth, a poor man. So he's had enough time in life to be comfortable with being a wealthy man that has the trappings of the world at his feet. So at this point in his life, he's been through enough experiences to have the wisdom to know better. So it's not an excuse. And you can understand kind of in his 20s, I can slightly understand in his 30s, maybe a bit more in his 40s. The man's in his 50s now. He's had more time, think about what I'm saying. He spent more years on this earth, a very wealthy man, surrounded by the trappings of life, than he was a poor man. So that is no excuse. That excuse is gone. Wrong is wrong, and you've got to call that thing out.
0: One other thing I just wanted to touch on, just on the reconciliation point. You know all the details, Johnny, just to kind of

0: give the listener the full picture here in terms of what's happened down through the years. So Prince Nassim claims that he tried many times to reconnect with Ingle, but Ingle didn't want to meet. Now, he said, to give some full quotes on this, after he died, that he didn't want to have that final kind of meeting and to have it clear the air with it. If I was to say to you that there's no regret and I don't care, I'd be lying, because I've got a heart and I felt like I started at the age of 7 with him. He laid down the fundamentals and he taught me stuff from a very young age that I can never just not include. I can't say it was on my own and it was just a God-given talent. I have to mention him in a good way, not because I have to, because I want to. Now, Roisin Ingle in the Irish Times this week writes, Nassim said he tried to reach out to Brendan over the years. Brendan always said he'd meet him if he donated to the Brendan Ingle Foundation, his charity for the socially excluded. There is an imagined emotional scene at the end of the film where the pair are somewhat reconciled, but Hamid never donated, and so that meeting never happened. When Brendan died in 2018, aged 78, the only person Alma, his wife, did not want at the massive funeral was Nassim. So he's taken it to the grave, and Nassim wouldn't be human if he doesn't have massive regrets about that.
1: I wouldn't, mate. Totally agree with everything he said. But Brendan told me that story. And I was one of the people, and I said, will you have a word with Brendan, you know, to meet me? I'm like, and Brendan, I think he actually said it to Naz. If you were sincere about this, because I suppose Brendan probably looked at Naz and thought, you know what, you haven't changed. And so he wanted to see how sincere he was. So I suppose when Brendan said that to Naz, he put the ball back in his court. Don't give me the money if you don't want me to have the money. Donate it to charity. And the rest is history. They didn't reconcile. So the way the film was depicted at the end was wishful thinking now. But in reality, would it make a difference? Because if Naz is still talking the way he's talking, it doesn't mean that this young man still doesn't hold some kind of, I don't know, resentment for one reason or another, even though he's a very, very, very, very wealthy man. Envy, because Brendan is respected by 95% of the people that have heard it from him. Ego, because, you know, if you're king of the hill, you want to stay king of the hill. You want there to be no challenges and no weaknesses. So even if the end of the movie ended the way it did, would it have made a difference listening to the things that Naz is saying now? Would it have made him? I don't believe so.
0: No.
1: At least what he does is he acknowledges what part of what Brendan did for him in the earliest part of his career. He acknowledges that because he's on record him saying that. So he kind of contradicts himself. But on the flip side, he takes that away from him, telling him he wouldn't produce any more champions. He takes that away from him, saying he was about the money. He takes that away from him with all the things that to me are disrespectful, slanderous, in my opinion. Now, so I've got to be, I'm trying my hardest to be diplomatic and honest and fair in how I describe this. One, because Naz is probably trying to sue me, in my opinion. And two, you know, I'm just being fair. I've not said anything personal. I've addressed everything that I think needed addressing that was said. Now, this isn't a popular thing to say or do because we're all boys, we're all friends together. But even all the boys are like, good on you, Johnny. You know, what they should do is get all the boys together that were there and we'd all have this conversation. Now, I'm the only one that's got a mic in his face. But do I think they would have reconciled? No. Listen to Naz speak now. Because let's figure it out. If he's saying he wished that happened, why is he still holding in his heart and telling this story the way he's telling it now?
0: Have you spoken to Naz much about this?
1: Okay. So when Naz and Brendan parted company in the early years, it was uncomfortable for us all because we're friends with Naz and we loved and respected Brendan. Then Naz spoke worse than what he's speaking now about Brendan. And we was with him when he'd be doing a press conference or he'd be somewhere publicly. And so when we're seeing this, we're thinking if Brendan sees this and sees us stood with him, it's like we're agreeing with what he's saying. So it got difficult for a lot of us and kind of stepped off a little bit, stepped away from Naz a bit, because even though Naz was saying this sort of stuff in public, if we're stood next to him saying this and Brendan sees this, he's thinking that's what we're saying. Silence is compliance. So So when, and it just got too bad. It just got too bad, in my opinion. It got too bad. So you had to get up, you had to get out of it completely, to the point where Naz and I, we kind of fell out and parted company, because I'd made that my decision. I didn't want to go and train at his gym. Brendan's my coach. Brendan's done me no wrong. And so it affected our friendship, and we'd not spoken for years. We had a fallout midway through. That's another matter. And then I saw Naz last year in Manchester at a Misfits show. And when I saw him, I thought, you know what? I'm 58 years old now. Then he was 51. And I thought to myself, we need to stop this. I shook his hand and said, Naz, I said, we don't roll now. You know, we live and we learn. He said, yeah, I know. That's it, moved on. He said, let's catch up for something to eat. I said, yeah, maybe. I thought, oh, nah, that's it. Our friendship stays there. Because I thought he'd matured and he stopped all that. But then it wasn't until the premiere I realised, no, he still was doing all that. So I'm like, no, he's reminding me of that again. And I'm not going to be silent. I'm a father. I'm an adult. I've had the experience has given me wisdom in life to say, no, I'm not playing that game anymore.
0: Johnny Nelson, former world champion and somebody who was at the front row of one of the most unfortunate splits that we've seen in a sport involving an Irish character. Thank you so much for coming on the show and breaking that all down for us. Appreciate your time.
1: Thank you, Owen.
0: Cheers. Anytime. We'll take a quick break.
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5: Hello, Brian. My name's Tommy and I'm 6 years old. And who's your favourite superhero?
6: My favourite superhero? I think I'd probably go old school and just go with, like, Superman, would I? Yeah, I love those Superman films, and I'm not really that into the Avengers. I'm playing quite a lot of Top Trumps at the moment with my son, villain and superhero. And Superman's right up there. He's one of the best. He's one of the top Trumps. Just a good guy. You know, he doesn't want to fly. And, you know, take the glasses off. What a hunk. So him, I'm going to throw a little curveball though as well. Animated films, sort of superhero, do love The Incredibles, Mr. Incredible. I know it's just strength, but what a barrel chest he's got going on. He never misses chest day. I love those films, and Superman with a special mention for Mr. Incredible. Right, second question. Who have we got?
7: Hi, my name is Ethan O'Neill. I play for Greystones Rugby Club and Prez Cubs. My question for you is, when you were younger, did you practice every day? If so, how long would you practice, and how would you practice on your own? Thank you.
6: Ethan O'Neill, Greystones, good question. Did I practice every day? Yeah, well, I was quite late to rugby. I only picked it up when I went to Willow Park as a 12-year-old. So for me, I was always ball obsessed, you know, be it a tennis ball, a golf ball, a football, Gaelic football. That was my thing as a kid, and any opportunity I was always out in the back garden kicking the ball against a wall, or playing, like I said, tennis and golf during the summer months when there weren't team games going on. So I guess it was something that I did practice every day, but it didn't feel like practice. I loved it so much. And then when I took up rugby, it was no different. You know, I'd go across to the Gaelic pitches across the road from where I lived in Clontarf, and I'd bring a kicking tee, and you know, if I had two or three balls, if I borrowed them from somewhere or managed to accumulate a few, I'd be kicking at goals from here, there and everywhere. And then always just having a ball in my hand, just practicing skills, just getting comfortable with it, even walking around the house. In fact, I sometimes still do it now. You know, there's balls lying around the place here sometimes, and I'll pick it up and just try and spin it in your hand, or, you know, little passes trying to show that you can flick them out the back door. All those things don't happen by accident. I think it just becomes a second nature, and you find yourself being very comfortable, you know, with the ball in your hand on all occasions. And that happens from being out in your back garden and being at home and being on a couch and just spinning it around. I never could quite master spinning the ball around on my finger, which is a pity. I looked on enviously on lots of players. Remember Henry Paul and Jeremy Paul, the rugby league boys, you know, were phenomenal at it. So it never took off for me, but I absolutely loved all sides to playing with the ball and improving my skills. So it's something that I would certainly encourage, but make sure you're having fun doing it. Right, next question, who we got?
8: Hi, I'm Dara. I go to Divine Word National School. I play rugby for Tyrannier. I'm a huge fan of rugby. I'm also a huge fan of you, Brian. And me and my dad read your book a couple of weeks ago. It was really good. And the question I want to ask you is, you know the way your eyesight wasn't the best when you were playing, would you ever mistake the ball for something? Like, what were the disadvantages and advantages? Like, would you ever mistake a player? Like, would you ever think a player has a ball but is actually the other player? So, yeah, that's my question. Thanks.
6: That's a great question, Dara. Yeah, I had really bad eyesight as a kid. And actually, up until I was 30 years of age. So I played first 10 years of my professional career with bad eyesight. But when I went and got my eyes lasered, eventually the specialist told me the only reason I was able to do it and play professional sport is because it had happened at such a young age, and that my brain was able to adapt to seeing what I needed to see. I might have struggled with hurling or with golf. That's maybe why I'm such a brutal golfer. But I was never able to wear contact lenses, but I was just able to adjust into seeing what was necessary to me. I never felt overly inhibited by it because it's all I knew. And that's what I expected in life. So when you become a professional and you go to certain grounds around the country and around Europe, I think you had your favorites, and that was a big thing for me. I like going to grounds that had good floodlights, because playing late Friday nights, remember playing over in Newport, that used to be a nightmare. Up in Glasgow was a nightmare because they had really low floodlights and I couldn't see a thing. So once the ball went above the floodlights, I was gone. So that was always one. I like playing in big stadia where you could guarantee that it was going to be incredibly well lit, and that for me sharpened up everything I could see. But when I was sitting, looking at anthems, I'd always go looking for my parents, hardly ever found them until I realized they were in the same seats all those years. Scoreboard, I'd not often know what the score is. I remember going to Gordon Darcy a few times, Darcy, what's the score there? And he goes, stop being so lazy and go and look yourself. I can't see it. It's over there. It's glaring. It's looking at us. I still can't see it. So, yeah, it's funny what the brain does and how it adapts. And probably my quality of life outside of the rugby pitch improved massively. When I did get my eyes lasered, it stopped me finding myself in situations like when someone would call my name from across the road and I'd be like, I don't know if I know that person or not. And I'd walk over and go, hey, and realize I don't know them. They'd be like, oh, I was just saying hi. I wasn't expecting you to come over for a chat. And then you'd have like a really uncomfortable chat for 2 or 3 minutes. And then go, oh, no, I just wanted to come over and say hi. And then leave it at that and then head off. There was times that I'd have my sister calling over, or one of my sisters calling across the road, and I wouldn't have known it was her. Just, your different senses then get a little bit sharper. So great question, Dara. All righty.
9: Tommy Mead from County Mead.
6: Tommy
9: here.
6: Mead.
9: I said, Jay, when Brian was going to be on the show, I better drop him a quick message and say hello. Now, to ask him a question, I remember meeting him there at the Heineken Cup semi-final in the Viva, and Leinster was playing, and
10: You know, I realised, Jay, the atmosphere wasn't there. And maybe he used to be there in the oldest, because I was jumping up and down, cheering us on. And I know there was people looking at me thinking, Jay, that man's a bit peculiar. You know, he's too much energy in him. But he'd nearly get as much of an atmosphere up in Park Tolton if you're at a meet game there now. But, you know, maybe that's something you've seen change in recent years. The second thing I have to say is, you know, I remember on about getting that invite for the cup of tea, but, you know, I don't see that coming. But I'll return the favour to you. I'll invite you up here to Loeb and Sound. The hills are at Brannan County Meath. And sure, we'll give you the tea and we'll give you the dinner. And sure, you know, by the time this virus is finished, you know, we'll be finished lambing. But sure, maybe you'll give us a hand with the shearing. I'm sure, Jay, you'd be a dab hand at that. All the best to you anyhow, and stay safe.
6: Tommy Meath from Meath. It's true. I met Tommy for the first time as I was cutting my grass and my old house, and he was in Diggs across the road from me, and we got a picture, and then met him at an Off the Ball road show and met him in the Aviva. Good value, Tommy Mead from Mead. First, I'll ask the second one first. Lambing, well, I'd love to bring the kids up for to see a bit of lambing, a bit of sheep shearing as well. I don't fancy my skill level being overly impressive, but I'll give anything a go once. But, you know, to see the lambs and to feed the lambs, yeah, you hook me in for that, Tommy. And then the atmosphere, I think there's something in that. I think at times the atmosphere in the Aviva can be a little bit disappointing. And sometimes it's a bit of give and take. I think sometimes the responsibility is with the team to give the supporters something to shout about, and then vice versa, to get in behind the team. And if things aren't going well, to not lose interest after 10 or 15 minutes, sit down and say nothing. I think teams tend to respond really well to, you know, good vocal support. And if you look back to incredible atmospheres, I wasn't at it, but the All Black game, all the players talk about that being one of the best atmospheres they've ever been involved in. The All Black game back in 2014 that we lost in the last minute, there was a phenomenal atmosphere. So I suppose it's exciting game. Bigger games are going to create better atmospheres, but there is a feeling that, you know, there's at times too many people up and down, out of their seat, you know, looking for beers, going for a wee, and that the game feels a bit disjointed. So I don't know. It's not going to have been what it was like in the old Lansdowne Road when everyone was standing and everyone was, you know, wedged in beside one another, and that created that incredible atmosphere. I think it was the oldest ground in the world up to that point of being renovated in 2006. So, I think there's something in it, Tommy Mead from Mead, but see you for the sheep shearing contest anyway.
11: Hi, Brian. I play rugby, and I'm not sure what position I'm going to be in when I grow up. So my question is, what types of kids should I practice while I'm off school in the park in my spare time?
12: My question is, are girls better than boys at rugby?
6: Some girls are definitely better than boys at rugby. I think it's such an important aspect, you know, and with the 20 by 20 initiative this year, that girls have role models to see and dream to aspire to. And if you look at the quality of some of our women's 15s and 7s players and ones in the past, you know, spring to mind Fiona Coughlin, who captained the Grand Slam winning team in 2013. You know, you've got Lynn Cantwell, you know, brilliant centre, and now she does some punditry and sees the game and reads the game brilliantly well. Neve Briggs. So, you know, there's lots of players that girls can aspire to. And I think as a country and as a population, we just need to lend a little bit more support to women's rugby and women's sport in general. So to answer your question, there's no doubt that some girls can be better than boys, for sure. And the first one, I didn't always play centre. I didn't actually play centre until I was 18 for the first time, where I was trying to make a school's representative team, and they'd already chosen the out half. So they said, and that's where I played. And they said, if you want to play in this team, you're going to have to find another position for yourself. So maybe 12 is the number. So I went and played there, and that was kind of the start of it. I used to jump between 12 and 13, a little bit of out half in college as well. And I think those different positions are all about developing your skill set. I would have played scrum half when I was 15, 16, on the wing when I started out as a 12-year-old. I played 15 for the first time ever for the Lions back in 2001. So I think it's really important that you don't pigeonhole, that you don't just pick one position. You know, look at trying to develop your range of skills, and you know, then it just shows to a coach that you're capable of, if you're one of the best players, being moved into a different position or into just guaranteeing that you have to be in the team no matter what. A lot of coaches these days are looking at just trying to get their best 15 players into the team, irrespective of the numbers on the back of their jerseys. Right, who's this little guy?
13: Hello, Brian. My name is Robert O'Leary. What's your favourite stadium that you played in outside Ireland, and what's your least favourite stadium that you played outside Ireland?
6: Okay, Robert, Liverpool jersey. Hope you guys are going to get to win the league this year. Been a long time waiting for it. Good question. Favourite outside of Ireland, definitely the Millennium Stadium. Loved playing in the Millennium Stadium. It's just incredible atmosphere. Roof closed, even better. You know, not being able to hear someone that would be a metre or two away from you, such as the atmosphere, just spoke volumes for how loud the volume was in there. And we had some great memories there, winning the Grand Slam, winning European Cup, in 2011. And some disappointments too, but always a great atmosphere with the Welsh fans as well. And, you know, we always had a great travelling support there. Least favourite away stadium, probably one of the ones that I mentioned earlier, with bad floodlights, up in Glasgow, or we used to go to Partick Thistle. Jeez, that was two men and a dog would be watching your game back in the early 2000s. Or, you know, Rodney Parade, you know, depending on what time of the year. I've had, you know, played Rodney Parade in beautiful sunshine in May. And then difficult places to go and play away from home, you know, down in Bloemfontein, you know, hostile environment, where there's 40,000 Dutch men and women shouting at you, saying that they're going to do a job on you. So, there's three. Take your pick of any of them. Who's this young lady?
14: Hi, it's Isabella O'Donoghue, and I was just wondering, Brian, how often a week did you train, and was it hard? Also, do you still train?
6: Isabel, good question. We used to train a lot. Obviously, pre-season, you'd be training very, very hard, and then the more games you started playing throughout the season, the more you'd taper off with your training because you had so many miles on the clocks, you know, so much work already in the bank with playing games. You can't do that, you know, for 8, 9, 10 months and keep going hard. You run out of steam. So I think the longer the season went on, the less training we did. And just went almost from game to game, and it was just about trying to condition yourself for getting back and fit and ready for the next weekend. I do train now quite a lot. I trained for about 6 months really hard after I retired, because I was I remember finishing up and a few of the lads going, God, I can't wait to see you in a year's time. You're going to be fat as a fool. So out of sheer fear, I trained really hard for about 6 or 7 months. I went out and ran a lot on my own, just tried to make sure that I didn't balloon because there's a big person in here. And then after a while, I kind of was like, I'm fed up with this. I'm not enjoying it. And I didn't really do a huge amount. I did a little bit of Pilates a couple of times a week, thinking, having myself fooled that, you know, 94, 95 kilos was my fighting weight. And then the penny dropped a couple of years into retirement that if I don't get hold of this and I don't start enjoying exercising again, I'm always going to be a big person. And so I decided to make it part of my life and nearly daily routine. I probably train about five or six times a week, sometimes a couple of times in a day. If I go for an early morning Pilates session, I might still do a weight session later on that day. Kind of depends on schedule. At the moment, with lockdown, I go out for a walk at 6:30 in the morning for an hour, and then I come home and I do some exercises. I've been doing an awful lot of painting and gardening and throwing things in the skip, and general household cleaning and tidying. So my back has been acting up a little bit, so you know, I do some core exercises. I did a virtual Pilates course with Milner from Platinum Pilates, which was brilliant this morning, and already I feel better for it. And then I'm lucky I've got a weight station in my shed, up to 30 kilo dumbbells, so I'll go and do some exercise, and then sometimes I go for a walk late in the evening at 9:30 with my wife when the kids are in bed. So maybe I could do a little bit more cardio at the moment, but I'm enjoying the walking aspect, and feels like the whole country's walking at the moment, but making the most of a difficult situation. Okay, this...
15: Hi, I'm John Murphy, and my question for you is, do you find it hard criticising players while commentating, because you got criticised yourself playing rugby?
6: I do find it hard criticising players. I think as... when I was a player, I knew when I had a poor game, and I knew when the criticism was going to come. And all I could ever ask was that pundits didn't make it personal, that they just judged me on my rugby performance. And I didn't help myself at times, with having long blonde hair and little goatees, even though this is full beard growth. This is all I can do. So there's no architecture in this. But I didn't help myself with reasons to people reasons to have a go at me. But when I go and I'm critical for someone, it's only about their performance, and I try and spin it a particular way as well. You know, where someone doesn't throw a good pass, maybe in the early days I would have said that's a poor quality pass for Jonathan Sexton, whereas nowadays I might say that's a very uncharacteristic pass from Jonathan Sexton. So there's lots of ways of trying to be able to soften it. And at times when you're giving lots of sound bites, it does feel as though you say things that in the cold light of day you wish you hadn't, and you do make those errors, and I will continue making those errors, but it's about trying to limit them as much as possible. And a big thing is about being willing to say what you say on TV to someone's face. And I think I stand by that, you know, 99% of the time. I think there is the occasional, you know, time that I suppose I disappoint myself by saying something that maybe I don't truly believe or that I feel is out of line. You got to hold your hand up when that does happen.
16: Hi, Brian. My name is Harry Griffiths and I'm 11 years old. I play rugby for Gore Rugby Club, and I have been playing rugby since I was 6 years old, and I've always worn a scrum cap. I would like to ask you, do you think it's a good idea to wear a scrum cap? Because you didn't. Also, if your children Sadie and Billy are to play rugby, would you insist they wear one? Brian, next time you're in Gore, sure, drop into the rugby club. We'd love to see you. Thanks.
6: Harry, I did... wear a scrum cap in the early years, when I was in college college at 18, 19, 20, and then for the first year or two of my Leinster career, I don't know if I ever wore one internationally, but yeah, I think if it gives you confidence to in the collision, it's not going to make any difference. I think scientifically we know that it doesn't make any difference to, you know, stopping the likelihood of any concussions. There's no effect whatsoever. What it does stop is head cuts and lacerations. But sometimes it gives people a confidence to be able to go in and tackle a little bit harder than maybe they would without it on. And I think there's some merit in that. I certainly use it for that purpose. And so if either of my kids decided to play, I wouldn't encourage or discourage them. If they felt comfortable wearing one, fine. If they didn't, that's okay too. But it's every individual's prerogative, whether, you know, some people wear knee straps and wrist tape, and, you know, I've seen people strapping up their ankles where they've no issues with it, but just in case that they roll an ankle, lots of rugby league teams won't insure you if you don't strap your ankles up. So there's all these different components to playing the game that just get you in the best frame of mind to be able to do the best possible job. And if wearing a scrum cap is one of those things, well then, fire ahead.
17: Hi Brian, my name is David. I am 8. I heard you liked Manchester United when you were my age. Who's your favourite player then, and who's your favourite player now? Thank you.
6: Yeah, I am a Man United fan. If I'm really honest, since my kids have come along, I've watched a hell of a lot less football. So Premiership football is not really on my radar. I watch a good bit of Champions League because you get the kids off to bed, and then I might pick up the last hour of the game. So as a result of that, I haven't seen a whole lot of Man United in the Champions League in the last 4 or 5 seasons. But when I was, you know, hugely into my soccer, Mark Hughes was my hero growing up. An incredible striker, just had a real hard edge to him way before that was a thing with strikers. Often used to get booked for, you know, tough challenges on centre backs where they thought they were going to have life easy. He scores spectacular goals, and I met him a couple of times, and he's one of the few people that I get a bit in awe of when I'm in their company. So it was, he was a real hero of mine. Now, geez, it's a bit of a grim situation in Man United, isn't it, at the moment? Yeah, it seems like, you know, 2 steps forward, 3 steps back at times. I think Marcus Rashford, every time that he pulls the jersey on, he runs hard for the team. He works incredibly hard. Obviously, he's pretty prolific in front of goal as well. And although he had a bit of a hiccup last year, it's terrible when you're citing the goalkeeper as one of your more admired players, but David De Gea, obviously, is, we know, can be world class. Cream always rises to the top, and I think a real sign of a player that has a bit of a wobble and is then able to bounce back and shows the caliber. So pick between those two, but unfortunately there's not too many others that are jumping out and exciting me.
18: Hi Brian, my name's Rain. I play for Lansdowne. What should you do to get more confident playing rugby?
6: Rain, getting more confident playing rugby, it's a million-dollar question. It's not just playing rugby, getting more confident in doing anything, in playing any sport. I think it's just a practice and making something second nature, that you don't have to think about it. And we talk in Ireland about us not being a great offloading nation. You know, maybe Stuart Lancaster coming into Leinster has changed that, but historically, you look at all of the stats and we don't throw that many offloads internationally. I think that's just a confidence thing of being comfortable throwing passes where you feel as though the vast majority of them are going to stick. And I think it's just about building that confidence and doing it from Monday to Friday. So on a Saturday, you're not thinking about it, not second guessing yourself. Confidence is a strange thing because it's very, it takes an age to get it at times, and then very short space of time to lose it. And so when you do have it, you have to ride that crest of a wave, and you have to remind yourself as to why things are going well. And one trick that I used to do when I was out on the pitch playing for Leinster or for the Lions or for Ireland was when I do something good in the next break and play, I play that back in my mind to reinforce the positivity around that and just to build my confidence back up again. And sometimes someone would be having a conversation with me, I wouldn't really be listening to them because I'd just be playing back a big tackle or a good pass or a good offload, because I knew that if I could stimulate that feel-good factor within me, that used to get more good moments, you know, later on in the game. So maybe that's a good thing to do. When you do something well, constantly remind yourself, look, I'm capable of doing that. Why can't I do more and more?
19: Hi, Brian. I'm Matthew. Who's the best team you've ever played against?
6: Best team I've ever played against, Matthew, have to be the All Blacks, wouldn't it? I had a lot of goes at trying to beat them, and unfortunately I was unsuccessful. And then the first time that Ireland played against them when I was retired, they went and beat them over in Soldier Field. So I didn't realise I was holding the Irish team back for 15 years. You know, they're an incredible team, but it just shows what this more recent Irish team has been able to show, is that they're only human. And sometimes you put people on a pedestal and they don't, yes, you know, they deserve to be there because of what they've achieved, but ultimately they're the same as you and I, two arms, two legs, you know, same size heart, and it's all about the brain capacity as to whether you really feel as though you're capable of being them, and marrying that with your own skill set of feeling confident that you're good enough to do it. So I'd have to say the All Blacks, but I was lucky that I played against lots of great teams. You know, the English World Cup winning team in 2003 when they beat us in the Grand Slam, that was an incredibly good team as well. But I'm just going to go with the All Blacks.
20: Hi Brian, my name is Tiernach Caffrey. I have a GAA question. I play Gaelic and hurling for Jude's in Temple Oak. If you were to play hurling, and do you think you'd be good at it? And what position would you play? Bye, thanks.
6: Powerful. I was never really a hurler. I went to one training session, but again, because of my poor eyesight, when I was a kid, it just didn't feel as though it was the game for me, and it was always Gaelic football I was more comfortable with. You know, you look at the skill level of hurlers these days, they're just incredible, and some of the best viewing in the sporting calendar is when you get to semi-final, final of an All-Ireland. And, you know, what the likes of DJ Carey, and, you know, Henry Shefflin, King Henry have achieved are quite remarkable. If I was going to play, I'd probably try and just play corner forward. Hopefully use a little bit of agility and an ability to, you know, steal a yard on your defender, and then, you know, scoring from close quarters. So certainly as I got older, that would have been the way forward. None of this big engine stuff in Erlo and Aporca. Now, just stick me in the corner and I might pick up a couple of scores for you.
21: Hi, Brian. I'm William. I'm at Westminster. Who is the hardest player that you've ever run into? Thanks.
6: It's an easy question. Hardest player I've ever run into? Scott Williams. The most ferocious tackle that I have ever been hit with. He read the play that we were trying to do, and this was in my second last year, I think it was. And he hit me square in the sternum and actually broke his own collarbone in doing so. And I couldn't speak for about 3 minutes. The doctors thought that I'd been concussed, but I literally just couldn't get a breath out to tell them that I was fine, that it was just my sternum. If he'd hit me on either side of my sternum on ribs, no doubt he'd have broken some, but he hit me right square in the middle of it, and actually the bruise on my backside from where I landed from the impact was enormous the next few days, and that was more comedy factor than anything. But yeah, a phenomenal collision. And in the GPS units that we wear on the back of our jerseys, it totted up the biggest number that I've ever been involved in any collision of either, you know, handing it out or being on the receiving end by a long, long way. The G-force was absolutely incredible. So I'm going to go with Scott Williams.
0: Hi, Brian. My name is Pascal Sullivan, and I play for Carrigaline Rugby Club. I am from Carrigaline, County Cork. And my question for you is, did you always play centre, or did you switch positions? You are my favourite player, even though you played for Leinster. Come on, Munster!
6: Nope. Oh, I played right across the board. I started in the second row, first ever training match I played in, and I was one of the smallest in the under-12s in Willow Park, and I was just making up the numbers. So I was put in the second row in the fifth team, and then I got the ball once, and obviously I ran relatively fast. They thought, don't think second row is a position for him. So then I started out in the wing, and wing, scrum half, out half, and then I eventually ended up in the centre, but also playing fullback once. So I think it's really important that we play lots of positions to understand and learn different skills. I don't know why we only feel as though we can play one position from a young age. You look at the French team in particular, where they can play right across the back line. You know, you see nines playing 10, and 10s playing 12, and at 15, and sometimes on the wing. And I think that's what we should be looking to do. So don't feel as though you just have to find one position. You broaden your skill set by playing in lots of positions.
1: Hi, I'm Ron from Euros Rugby Club Under 12s. I was just wondering, how did you ever pick yourself back up if you ever doubted your ability?
6: I doubted my ability lots of times. I think it's reminding yourself what you are capable of. And we've all had great moments. Be it on the training park or out playing games. And if you're capable of doing that once, well, why can't you do it lots of times? You know, it's not a fluke that those things happen. It's because of skill and because of ability and because of belief. So if you can do it once, you can reenact that time and time again. And it's something that, you know, when I was at my lowest moment, real struggling in form, no confidence, I felt as though, the captaincy was getting away from me. I went back and looked at some video footage of me, good quality stuff at training, and some YouTube clips of watching my best moments, and realizing that I was still that same person, I was still that same athlete. I just needed to work harder and try and improve all the different aspects of my play. You know, a little bit better on my nutrition, on what I ate, hydrated, drinking more water, and making sure that I wasn't dehydrated, because your muscles can't respond as quickly if you're dehydrated. And then just that extra little bit of practice, staying on after training sessions for 5-10 minutes to work on different aspects that weren't quite there. And if you do all those little things, you give yourself a much better chance of getting your confidence back up and recreating some of the form that you've once had.
22: Hi, Brian. This is Sam, all the way from Manchester Rugby Club, but I still am a really big Ireland fan. I would like to know, who was the best player you have ever played with on that Lions team?
6: Best Lions player? Oh, I was lucky that I was on a few tours, so I've got a good selection pool to work from. I think if you look back at some of the players like Johnny Wilkinson or Martin Johnson or Lawrence Dallaglio, Martin Williams, what a brilliant number seven he was, the Welsh flanker. Mike Phillips, scrum half in 2009 and 2013 tour, like all brilliant players. But I'm going to pick someone that maybe people wouldn't expect you to, and that was Richard Hill, the England flanker, World Cup winner in 2003. People feel as though the difference of the Test series in 2001 was won and lost on him going off the field in the second Test when the Lions were in charge. Training and playing with him, he never made any mistakes, got through an incredible amount of work, allowed other players, his other back rowers, to go and do their thing, maybe do some of the you know, the fancier sides to the game of being able to ball carry and be out in wider channels, whereas he was just a workmanlike performer of clearing rooks, big tackles, and, you know, doing whatever it took for other people to really shine. A selfless player as well, no ego. So I have to say I loved being in Lions teams with Richard Hill and hated playing against him. Well, thanks so much for all your questions. A million times better than the actual off-the-ball presenters. Thanks, and hopefully we'll see you again soon.
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1: Time to talk to John Giles. Evening, John.
2: Nathan.
1: I want to start with this story about Bournemouth, one of the more bizarre and strange stories that have come up in the Premier League this season. So if anyone hasn't somehow missed this, Bournemouth have opened a dialogue with the Premier League regarding the conduct of referee John Moss during Sunday's defeat at Sheffield United. Their midfielder Dan Gosling told the newspapers, "I thought he was a disgrace. The comments that he made, especially to me and one other player, talking about the relegation zone, and you're still in the relegation zone, you're having one, your team's having one, this and that. It was all very disrespectful. I thought it was very disrespectful what he was saying. Bournemouth haven't made an official complaint as yet, but they have asked the Premier League to explore microphone recordings of conversations Moss had during the game. It seems a most unusual type of complaint, but should referees be talking to players like that?"
2: They always have done, Nathan. And what you've got to say, what was Gosling saying to the referee? And I know from my own experience, I had as many referees as anybody else, Nathan. And there's much more disrespect shown to the referees than the referees to the players. Definitely. And I don't know what he's on about. I mean, I saw Chris Sutton in the paper, I think it was yesterday, calling them snowflakes for players who objected to referees having a bit of a go at them.
1: Mm.
2: It's definitely more so on the other side, from the players being disrespectful to the referee, than the other way around. It wasn't my day, and I'm pretty sure it's the same today.
1: I would have always assumed, not just even slightly one-sided, but that it was almost a one-way street when in terms of the conversation and the abuse, that it was players directing it at referees, that it would be very rare that a referee might bite back.
2: Well, you can see it yourself, Nathan, on when you're watching a match on the television. You can see referees all the time. Players all the time up in the referees' faces. And I was just as bad myself when I did it, but I never complained about a referee having to go back. And a few of them did, Nathan, you know. But definitely the players show more disrespectful to the referees than the other way around. I just don't get that at all. I mean, they were beaten the other day. Nobody likes being beaten, but for players to complain about the referee's behaviour, I find incredible.
1: I guess, like, referees are obviously impartial and certainly meant to be impartial, that if a referee is speaking to a player on one side like that, that they can feel that maybe that impartiality is somewhat tarnished, that maybe they're being seen to take sides.
2: Now, well, what would have happened? The referee might have been responding to the stick they were getting from the players. Nathan, it happens. I don't think it's changed that much for my day. It's when you see players even playing today, a throw in, they'll go mad over it. You know, if it goes against them, a free kick, it's up at the referees. The VAR, for example, if the referee's given a season, they're all around the referee. The referees get terrible abuse. And again, I was no saint. I was just as bad as anybody else. You know, I actually had a funny experience, Nathan. When I was playing for Leeds against West Brom, we were running for the league, and there was a fellow called Ray Tinkler who was the referee. And a very, very important match, and he gave one terrible decision, which led to West Brom beating us and actually probably lost the league.

0: for you as well.
1: what happened next?
0: We got through. We got through, Nathan. It was just the way it was. But he could have reported me for that. Do you know what I mean? Like that used to happen all the time. You see it today. It was throwing goes against it. They're on the go. They have the referee, the linesman. I don't see. Sometimes it should be yellow carded, sent off. But for a player, you know, to Gosling to be reporting the referee for some remarks that he made on the pitch, I find incredible.
1: We actually have a text in from Chris, who was at the game. He says, the ref got in the way and helped Bournemouth score their goal. I was surprised VAR didn't look at it, but it didn't. So they've absolutely nothing to moan about. If their players spend as much time chasing and harrying opposition instead of rolling around the ground, they'd be higher up the table. I guess that touches on a key point to this as well, why there doesn't seem to be much sympathy for Bournemouth. They just come across as bad losers.
0: Well, you do, Nathan. You know, nobody... I never played in the team where you said, geez, that referee was great today. You know, you get decisions against you, and even though, because you're in the heat of the moment when you're playing in a match, you want everything to go your way, especially when you go a goal behind. In Bournemouth's case, they needed the points, they're in a desperate situation, and you'll go against the referee all the time. But it's always exaggerated. It always exaggerated. And again, I'll go back to my own time. If we were losing a match and the referee gave a throw, it was out of proportion to the decision, you know what I mean? Because you were wound up and you just wanted to go your way and the referee's against you. You always felt the referee was against you. I hardly ever played in a match when I said, God, that referee was in our favour. Never. It doesn't happen. So to be complaining about the referee being disrespectful, I just find it incredible.
1: Generally, it's said that good referees have a sort of constant dialogue and conversation with players during a game. I would imagine that it's quite even-tempered most of the time, but they're explaining the decisions, they're telling them what their thinking is. Those examples you're talking about, when you'd be having a pop at the referee, would they often come back? Would they often start throwing things back at you?
0: Oh, yeah. Oh, yeah, in a big way.
1: And did you care?
0: In a big way. But that was part of the game. Never ever thought of reporting them for anything. Nathan, no, that was just part of it. And some of the referees were better than others. You know what I mean? Some of you would have a few words here and there with the referee, but it was only if it was in your favour. You know, you wouldn't be nice to the referee if you say, "Oh, I understand what you did there, referee. It was against you."
1: So you didn't try and, I'm thinking of maybe the rugby example, which has obviously come up over the past few months with Ireland and how rugby captains have a conversation with referee and how they can influence referees, and that Rory Best was very good at, and it was one of the questions over Jonathan Sexton coming in, that he was a bit more vocal when it came to referees, and that maybe that wasn't the best way of managing them. Did you think you had a good relationship with referees, that you were able to influence them, or was it just not a factor?
0: I didn't have a very good relationship with the referees, Nathan. The only good relationship I had, and I can't think of his name, was, you mentioned it, covered the Kevin Keegan incident at Wembley. I should have been sent off, and I knew the referee over the years, and said sorry to him before, and he let me away with it. But generally speaking, you know, no matter how nice a referee wanted to be to the players, I'm not just talking about but most of the players, if the decision went against them, the player, they'd give him a mouthful. Regardless of how well they were supposed to be getting on. You're only being nice, with referees. You were only nice to the referee so you get him on your side.
1: Yeah.
0: That was it.
1: From Bournemouth's point of view then, so they're currently in 16th place in the Premier League. They're 2 points outside the relegation zone. It's been a really tough few months for them. They'd major problems in front of goal. Just from the footballing side of things, are you able to put your finger on what's gone wrong for Eddie Howe and his team this season?
0: Well, again, if they're not taking the chances, I think he's done a terrific job over the years to get them to where they are and still are. I think he was bound to hit a season, Nathan, like this, where things would go against you. Every team does, and they don't have the resources some of the other teams have. So it's a bit more desperate, I think, for them when they get into this position, because he's done a great job year in and year out for at least 5, 6, 7, or 8 years at Bournemouth. So they are under pressure, and he doesn't have the resources that other teams have to go out and buy big players. But, you know, their spirit is very, very good, and I like Eddie Howe, and I hope they do get out of trouble.
1: Would the best thing for Eddie Howe to do now just come out and say, listen, everyone was a bit emotional after the game, we understand that the referee is doing his job. We're not going to make a big issue of this. Let's

0: try and move on and quieten this down as quickly as possible?
1: Oh, definitely, Nathan. You know, I don't know if Gosling might have got to the press before he had the chance to cool it down. You know, I think that's what's happened there. But I, from what I read in the papers today, that the associations have ignored the protest from the players. I'd say he would not be in favour of it at all. I think he'd like to see the end of it and get on with the job. He's been in the game long enough to know, Nathan, that there's no win in this particular situation.
0: You touched on players' general reactions now to bad decisions, and even if it's an offside through VAR, where it's not even the referee really making that final call, it's all down to the technology.
1: Yeah.
0: Does it upset you, frustrate you in any way that, like, some of the things you see on television now and some of the language that's coming from the players, it does feel as though it's a step up and has sort of gone off the edge of the cliff in terms of what's acceptable over the last few years?
1: I think it was just as bad in my day,
0: right,
1: Nathan. And I was just as bad as anybody else. The thing is, they don't have as much coverage. They didn't have as much coverage on the television in my day as they have today. I mean, everything is recorded now, and close-ups and all that. Actually, in my day, all the matches weren't televised. Now, you might have one or two matches on the weekend televised. So, no, I would like to take credit for that, but I certainly couldn't.
0: Just before we take a break, we have a text in from Patrick. Nathan, has John memories of playing with Andy McAvoy for Ireland? Seemed to be a great goal poacher for Ireland and for Blackburn.
1: Yes. I played with him in the international team. I played against him. He was a terrific player and a great goal scorer. He didn't want to live in England. He wanted to get home,
0: right,
1: Nathan. He was a brave lad, and he wanted to get home. I played against him one Christmas. I think Blackburn were second in the league, and he was second leading goal scorer to Jimmy Greaves. And he was. And I said, "How are you doing? You're going really well. Are you enjoying it?" And he says, "No, I want to go home."
0: Right.
1: And he went home prematurely. I think he went to play in. Was it Waterford or Limerick?
0: Limerick, yeah, he went back to Limerick.
1: Limerick, yeah. But Andy was, like, he was a terrific player. He was up there with Jimmy Greaves, Gordon Goals that particular year. But he didn't like Blackburn. But he was a terrific player.
0: Yeah, brilliant goal scoring record: 89 goals in 183 appearances for Blackburn, six goals for Ireland. As you mentioned, he was joint top scorer with Jimmy Greaves back in 1965. He had 29 goals that season.
1: Yeah.
0: Talking of Jimmy Greaves, he's been in the news this week. We might talk to him. I'm just going to take a quick break and we'll come back and talk about that in a moment.
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0: All right, you're welcome back. Just a reminder that this coming Monday, we're going to be at the Alex Hotel with thanks to Virgin Media. And all this week, we're giving you the chance to win flights, accommodation and tickets to Manchester City against Real Madrid on St. Patrick's Day with thanks to Virgin Media Sport. 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
0: Text your name and answer to 53106 for 30 cents. We'll get back to you after the show. 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John Giles is on the line with us. 53106 is the text number if you want to get in touch. John, I mentioned Jimmy Greaves there just before the ad break. He's been in the news this week because the Daily Mail have been leading an online campaign to honour Jimmy Greaves and to get him an OBE. I can't believe he doesn't have an OBE already.
1: Yeah.
0: He's 79 now. Jimmy Greaves, unfortunately, has been suffering from ill health for the last 4 or 5 years. He suffered a severe stroke back in 2015. Just underline how brilliant a player Jimmy Greaves was. Some of the statistics: he scored 100 league goals before his 21st birthday at Chelsea, scored a club record 220 league goals for Spurs, in total 422 goals in 602 club appearances. Your careers very much would have overlapped, same age, around English football. I imagine you came up against each other many, many times.
1: Yeah, he started a bit younger than me at Chelsea. I think he's the only player to score 100 goals for two different clubs. But he's loads of records. Now, this is before the Premiership started. Mm. You know, everything started anew when the Premier League started. But Jimmy Greaves, for example, Shearer is the leading goal scorer ever in the Premier League. Jimmy Greaves scored 50 goals more than Alan Shearer in his career. he was a genius, in my opinion, Nathan. What a finisher. You know, this was a time when the pitches weren't great. Mm. I played against probably over a 10-year period against Jimmy Greaves. Some we won, some we lost. But one of my first experiences of him was in the semi-final of the Cup for Manchester United. This was in 1962. And this was the time of the great sports team, Danny Blanchflower, Dave McKay, Cliff Jones, John White. And it was... It was early on in my career with Jimmy Greaves. But anyway, Danny Blanchflower took a quick free kick over the top of the defence, and Greaves was through, as he was a lot of times on his own. And I, as a midfield player, was running back. Wasn't going to get anywhere near him, but I had a great view of what he was doing. Mm. I think it was David Gaskell was in goal. And looking running back, watching him, he made the goal look a mile wide. He used to take it like into the inside right position, left-footed, and he looked like the goalkeeper was standing on the touchline.
0: Hmm.
1: That was what a genius does when they get through. You see, a lot of players who are not good finishers, the goalkeeper looks like a giant. You're never going to go past him. Greaves, when he got through, and I was running behind him, and I thought, well, he's going to just get that in his left foot, inside of his left foot, and just place it over the... Which he did. But he made the goal look a mile wide. He was absolutely brilliant. He was one of the great players. And we played against him regularly. But Norman Hunter used to hate him. You know, we played a match to start of the season, and Jimmy Greaves, I think he was playing a little bit in midfield, but we won 3-0, 3-1, and Greaves scored. And Norman said, I don't know how he does it, he said. He hasn't had a kick of the ball all match, and he still scored against me. He used to score against everybody regularly, you know. But he was absolutely brilliant, Nathan. One of the great players.
0: And from such a young age, so comes in at 17, scores 22 league goals as a 17-year-old for Chelsea, 32 the year after, 29 the year after, 41 the year after that, before he goes to AC Milan. He's still not even 21 years of age.
1: Yeah.
0: That genius, was it movement? Was it his, when he got on the ball, the technical ability he had? What was it that separated him from the other great strikers of that era?
1: Well, he'd be a combination of all that, Nathan. First of all, he wasn't terribly big, Jimmy. He was very, very quick. Very quick. Great balance. Great control. And could have this, the things that geniuses do, scoring, making the goal look big and making it look as if the goalkeeper's not there. I don't know how they do it, but they do it. Mm. Like Messi does it when he gets through now. But Jimmy Greaves would have been up there with the best of that. Well, you read his goal scoring record there, and he was brilliant at what he did. But didn't have a great shot, Nathan. He didn't score many goals from outside the box. Now and again, left foot, but he didn't have a shot like Bobby Charlton or that. But all through the box, he was so quick, so well balanced. He could beat players, keep his balance, and make it look like the goalkeeper wasn't even there. He had a great attitude too. He wasn't a tackler or anything, Jimmy. Actually, I played against him in Spurs one time, and he got a good tackle on me, and he won the ball, and the referee gave a free kick against him.
0: Right.
1: And he said, that's the only bleeding tackle I've won all season. He says, you're giving a free kick against me. So he was that type of lad, you know.
0: Yeah.
1: He was a jolly, jolly type of lad. Not a bad bone in his body, but brave when he had to be brave. Nathan, but as you know, I can't speak too highly about him. He was a genius.
0: Was he the best striker you ever went up against?
1: I'd say he's probably the best striker I played against. Yeah, well, we had Dennis Law as well. I played with Dennis Law for a season, and Dennis was a totally different type of player. You know, Dennis was the most dynamic player I've ever seen. Balls flying across the box, he'd be forced onto it, brave going in, getting headers and that. So you don't get two players alike. Dennis did it in his own way, but Greaves did it in his way, and I think he played for longer and scored more goals than Dennis. Dennis got an injury later on, so both of them were great, but in different ways.
0: Jimmy Greaves got an injury as well at the worst possible time, which was in the midst of the 1966 World Cup finals, and going into that, he's probably the best striker in European football, you'd imagine, looking at his goal-scoring record in the previous 10 years. And he plays the three group stage matches, victim of a horror tackle. Jeff Hurst gets into the team, and like the rest is literally history then for what Jeff Hurst goes on to achieve. Mm. I don't know if you ever got to speak with Jimmy Greaves or got to know him personally as to how that affected him, because we were at a stage then where the 11 players who started the final for England got a World Cup medal. Jimmy Greaves had to wait till almost a decade ago to get his World Cup medal, which is, just seems a disgrace, really.
1: Yeah, well, it was. I mean, the way he was treated after that. I never got speaking to him about it, Nathan, but I think he was very, very unlucky at that particular time, obviously to get an injury. But the two or three matches, that I think, did he play in three of the matches?
0: Yeah, played the first three.
1: Yeah, England didn't play well in the first three matches, Nathan. And Jimmy was the type of lad who needed a supply. He wasn't a grafter. You know, he didn't get out chasing people around and that. And he was just unlucky that they didn't make, he didn't miss any chances. They didn't make any chances. So, and Ramsey, now, I think he got an injury, but I'm not so sure it was what put him out of the team. I think Ramsey made a few changes because they didn't play well at all. Actually, he brought Jeff Hurst in, Martin Peters in, he brought Alan Ball in, he got rid of the wingers. Remember, they became wingless wonders. And they made a big change, but Jimmy was very unlucky. I think immediately after the World Cup, he got back into the team again. So, like, the two matches that he missed, two or three matches that he missed, happened to be, you know, the semi-final, the quarter-final, semi-finals, and finals of the World Cup. But he was back in the team again. He was by far and away the best striker they had over a number of years. He was terribly unlucky not to play in the World Cup winning team.
0: Your brother-in-law, obviously, Nobby Stiles, was part of that group. When you look at that team and, like, the fact that there has to be a campaign to get Jimmy Greaves an OBE, are they a group of players that, in general, have been treated quite poorly, that the full brilliance of their achievements haven't been properly acknowledged?
1: Well, it hasn't. You know, Bobby Moore, for example, I don't think he got any, certainly didn't get a knighthood. Like, when you look at some of the other sports and some of the things that they did, you know, and other players, I mean, Jeff Hurst, for example, who was a terrific player, got a knighthood, and Trevor Brooking got a knighthood. Jimmy Greaves didn't, and with respect to those particular players I mentioned, I think Bobby Moore and Jimmy Greaves contributed a lot more to the game than those players, who were terrific players as well, Nathan. So I don't see any sense, and I don't see how they do it and how they've done it, and even to this day, Jimmy Greaves hasn't been acknowledged just because he didn't play in the World Cup. Look at all the other things he did do that other people in other sports, Nathan, have had awards and honours. I think it's, and the Daily Mail now is making a big deal of Jimmy Greaves, and they're quite rightly too. But Jimmy Greaves should have been well honoured years ago.
0: Just before we let you go, like, that goal scoring record that he had, and you talk about the pitches and nowhere near what they are now. Was it? Do you think it was easier or more difficult to score goals back then?
1: Well, it wasn't any easier, Nathan.
0: Right.
1: No, it wasn't any easier. No, like, what I find with great, if Jimmy Greaves was playing today, he'd be up there with Messi, Bobby Charlton would, Dennis Law would. They'd be, the great players in their day would be great players today.
0: Right.
1: And the great players of today would have been great players in those particular days. It was a little bit more difficult because of the state of the pitches. And I'd have to mention that as an old player. You know, some of the mud heaps that you see the players, like Bobby Charlton and Dennis Law and Jimmy Greaves, being fantastic playing in those pitches. And I could just imagine what they'd be like playing today. Those players that I mentioned today would be the great players of today, and I think the great players of today would have been great players in any era. And Jimmy Greaves definitely would have been one of the greatest players today.
0: Yeah, and hopefully he gets the recognition he deserves over the coming weeks and months. John, great stuff as always. We'll talk to you next Thursday.
1: Thanks, Nathan.
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6: You're welcome back. Now, I'm absolutely delighted to say that we have on the line a new entrance to the LMA Hall of Fame. Mick McCarthy, congratulations.
7: Thank you. Hello, lads. How are you doing?
6: Very well. How are you keeping?
7: I'm great, thanks. Yeah, very well.
6: Good stuff. So yourself, Ian Holloway, Jose Mourinho, Jurgen Klopp, David Moyes, all honoured there this week. That must have felt pretty special.
7: Yeah, I was in some exalted company there, wasn't it? It was fabulous. I mean, I knew I'd had my 1,000 games when I was at Cardiff 3 years ago, I guess. Forgettable 0-0 draw. But anyway, lots of other things have been far more exciting. But it was lovely to be recognised for it. There's only 38 in that 1,000 game club, so it shows a bit of dedication and longevity and a bit of hard graft, I guess.
6: And probably a bit more than that as well, to be fair, Mick. Is it a moment that allows you to reflect a little bit, that you start thinking back through the 1,000 games, the 1,042 games to be specific here, or is it very much just accept the award and look forward as opposed to looking back too much?
7: No, it does get you looking back, because I was then talking to David Moyes, who's gone back in at Everton and done wonderfully well. Ian Holloway, who was actually on probably 900, I don't know, he was about 985 or something, and then it didn't look like he was going to get it. He was out of work, and he gets his job at Swindon, and he's done really well. He's took them in the, just on the back of the playoffs. And, of course, Jurgen Klopp and Jose Mourinho, I don't need talking about at all. But, that's a lot of people who are involved in the game, people I've played against, players I've managed against, and it does get you reflected on it. Of course it does.
6: About what? Is there a particular moment or moments that came to mind over the past week or so?
7: Not really. No, not a particular one. Just being involved, just being in the game, just getting up, going to training, doing the training. Games, just in general. Nothing particular, no. Listen, the World Cup always comes back, playing in it and managing in it, which was, you know, particularly exciting and enjoyable, and, you know, it's... There's a lot of people don't get to do that, despite having great careers as players and as managers. I've managed to do both with Ireland, so that's been a privilege and a highlight of my career.
0: Mick, many congrats. To get to 1,000 games, I guess you probably have to generally stay on a level and not get too high or too low, but when you do think back, what is there one game in terms of, say, as a manager, where tactically you look back on it and go, yeah, we got it spot on that night.
7: Out of 1,040.
0: What are the ones that you really look back at and go, geez, yeah, everything we planned, everything we worked on, all of the analysis we had done, we nailed it.
7: I'd love to be able to tell you that. Do you know that? I mean, one of the most memorable games is beating Holland in Lansdowne Road and qualifying. But was that, well, tactical genius? It was absolute stout defending, you know, showing the true colour of the metal of the lads that did it. We're down to 10 men. You know, things like that I remember. I'll tell you what I do remember. I remember all the bloody defeats. That's what I remember. They're the ones that haunt me, and I don't... Yeah, some more than others. But, listen, I've had a lot of wins as well. If I hadn't, I wouldn't have had 1,042 games.
0: The what you talk about with the Netherlands game, though, and the defensive resilience and the hanging on for dear life for large parts of that game, like, that does come maybe from the atmosphere that you created. I was with Richard Dunn last week, and I was asking him about some of the managers he'd worked under, and we were going through the long list of club managers he'd worked under, and straight away he said, no, Mick McCarthy. He said, like, the energy he created in that Ireland camp and how much you'd look forward to coming across, and obviously there was a lot of fun involved, but actually the bond that you managed to create amongst that group of players, and again, he's worked under some of the absolute best, but he was very quick to bring your name into it. And I wonder if those two things are connected, that, like, this was a group of players ready to put their bodies on the line because you had created that atmosphere within the group.
7: Well, it's very kind of Richard, and I appreciate that. That's always been a big part of my management career, to try and create that bond, that team spirit. And of course, if ever I could have learnt that from anybody, it was from Big Jack. God bless him. He had that, and you've probably seen it. The lads got back together, the 1990 squad, after 35 years. Everybody got on. It was like we'd never been apart, and that was a big part of why we were a success. You know, if you kick one of us, you kick the rest of us. And everybody was prepared to work for each other. And I think that, no, I know I had that with the lads in the 2002. And they showed great resilience and actually some bloody good football. I know we did in qualifying for that. But yes, I mean, playing against Holland that time, we're down to 10 men. That was some performance. That, you know, of course, Chase getting the goal, but everybody had to stick to it. It was a bit like the Alamo for a long time.
6: How do you manage to cultivate something like that, the if you kick me, you kick all of us mentality, is that just naturally the collection of people that you were as a team and the collection of players that that 2002 team were? Or can you actually do something as a manager to try and increase that sense of we're all in this together?
7: Yeah, you can. And making sure that you speak to them, you tell them what we're going to do. People who, and what I always thought with Big Jack was, and certainly with Milo as well, afterwards, is that whether they were playing or not, they all wanted to come and be involved. And that stands out, you know, because I've been in squads, and I've had squads myself where, you know, if they're not playing, they don't have the same empathy for everybody else and the same determination to be part of it, whereas we always did. And it was, there was a lot of enjoyment in it, there was a lot of hard work went into it, but it was creating that atmosphere. And you've got to do it wherever you go. You can have great players, but if you haven't got that willingness to work for each other and a determination to be successful, then I'm not bothered what good players you've got. You won't have it as well as if you've got that camaraderie that we had.
6: I don't suspect you're the only manager who would say they'd be able to list the defeats quicker than the victories. Is there anything that comes to mind on that front, or anything that kind of sits above all else with regards to the defeats? Yeah.
7: Macedonia. Yeah, absolutely. It wasn't a defeat, it was a draw. We drew 1-1, but it cost us the European Championships because we ended up then against, was that the Turkey game or the Belgium?
6: Turkey,
7: so, yeah. Forgive me. I've had 1,040, so some of them mould into one. So, yes, that. And Belgium away, when we 1-1 and we're doing well and they get a throw-in, which I don't think was theirs. I'm not bitter and twisted, of course. And they took it quick and scored. So those really hurt. But Macedonia was we lose to Spain in the World Cup finals. That's not because we'd given everything for that. It's, like I said, it's the defeats. Italy away Italy in the World Cup as a player, despite what we've done in the World Cup, that still sticks in me through all that one.
0: And like the Macedonia game where, three decades on at this stage coming up. Like when you think back to a game like that, again, are you going, okay, camp wasn't right that week. We were complacent. There was something missing in the background. Tactically, we got it wrong. Like how, when you think of a game like that, do you think back on it?
7: No, we didn't. We didn't mark properly from the corner kick in the 94th minute. That's what it was, because we'd scored the goal. We're 93 and a half minutes in the take a corner kick and the score. So, you know, we just didn't do our jobs properly there. Everything else up until that point had been pretty good, but same as club level. You know, there's a lot more games there, and there's times when, some really. Some ones that hurt, but none more than that one, that's for sure. Might have seen it when we had the do you know what, if we'd have qualified for that, who knows whether we'd have gone and qualified for the World Cup. We don't know. Maybe it hurt everybody else just the same. I'm sure I know it would have done with the players that I'd got. But you saw the shirt that we used to give the yellow jersey to, and it was I had a Macedonia, which really telling how everybody felt after that was for the worst player in training. So it did really highlight how bad we all felt.
0: I often wondered with that shirt. Obviously there's a humorous shaming of the player having to wear it, but at the same time for you, you're having to see it every single camp as you're reminded of what had happened.
7: Yeah, and you know what? It probably did me a whole lot of good because I was bloody determined to make sure we qualified for the World Cup after that. And the lads were, and it's a bit of fun shaming them, and that's all part of the camaraderie. You know, everybody voting for which player they thought was the worst, and very often it probably didn't turn out he was the worst, and people were taking the mickey out of each other. But nobody wanted to get it. but that was part of, it was just part of the whole gig that we had.
0: That sort of band of brothers that you would try and bring together, this is probably a topic that comes up at LMA Awards, it feels like that's more difficult to do now. I look back at your career and, you know, Millwall, 4 years. Ireland, you come in 6 years. Sunderland, 3 years. Wolves, 6 years. Ipswich, 6 years. And then, you know, post the second time at Ireland, there's a short spend at Aberwell, a short spell at Cardiff, short spell at Blackpool, which is very much the modern way that, like, managers don't have as much power. That sense of we're all in this together. Did you notice in the latter half of your career that almost, like, the players don't need that? Like, they know that they have the power now and they can get rid of the manager and, you know, they don't need that bond. We're not all in this for the long haul together.
7: Maybe they do. I don't know. But there's some very entitled ones that are playing now. There's some that are earning vast amounts of money. You know, I inherited some at Blackpool that were on loan, and it's difficult, I think, with loan players. They expect to play. Cyprus, you know, I've inherited some difficult jobs, and you know what, I've left some difficult jobs there behind me. I mean, Cardiff, we went in with that, we were 17th in the league and finished 7th. It was a great job. And then the following season, just went completely sideways again. And that was there was a lot of players coming out of contract, and then it's hard managing those guys and trying to create that atmosphere that it's got longevity. They've only got 11 months of a contract left, they're running out. So that made that difficult. But yeah, I do think, and I can see it now with the teams who've done well this year. I look at Newcastle winning, Crystal Palace winning, they all seem to have a really good bond. You know, the band of brothers, as you said, I think one of you. I think you've got to create that to have a good team. No matter what players you have to create a good environment.
6: Yeah, it seems like these are principles that you hold dear that are almost more important to modern football than they have been at any point in history, because maybe could be to do with wages, could be to do with a whole pile of other factors. It's more difficult, basically, to create that band of brothers. You must think you still have quite a lot to offer as a potential manager for a future team.
7: I think so. I'm not retiring, that's for sure, because who knows, something may come. There might be somebody. I do feel if I have to, and I'm not being, believe me, I'm not being conceited here. If I have to apply for the job, then I'm not getting it. Because if somebody doesn't even give me a single thought when they're looking for a manager, then me giving them a nudge, I don't think it's going to make any difference. I said the other night at the league manager's dinner, I think we're all capable of, in the way that I've managed, of improving players, getting the best out of them, helping them to get to better themselves. But if they don't want to run around, and they don't want to put the foot in, and they don't want to tackle, and they don't want to, you know, work hard, that's very, very hard to put that into individuals.
6: You mentioned them at the top of this interview. What did you learn from chatting to David Moyes the other night in terms of that exact thing that you talk about there? Because for him to go back and be such a massive success in his second stint with Everton, he's obviously something that everybody can learn from in the Premier League at the moment.
7: Yeah, Moyes is a mate of mine. I know what his standards are. And what he's expecting would be the same as me. And so I didn't have that conversation with Moyes. We had a beer and had a chat, and, you know, but that's about it. I'll tell you what Jurgen Klopp said to me when I met him the first time. I met him at Anfield. He was asked a question up on the stage. He was doing a Q&A, and somebody asked him about players and what he expects from them. And he said, I expect each and every one of them to work as hard as they possibly can, to track back, put the foot in, tackle, head it, and work as hard as they can. And he said the only player that he would allow not to do that was Lionel Messi. And I thought, well, and he'd probably demand it out of him because Messi's got hands and he'd do it anyway. But I thought, you know what, Jurgen, I think I'd give him a bit of leeway as well and let Lionel... he don't have to, because he keeps hold of the ball anyway, he don't give it away. But when you hear Jurgen Klopp saying that when he was at Liverpool, you could see that with his team. Every single one of them was expected to do the dirty stuff. So, I'm not on my own with that, that's for sure.
0: Mm. Yeah, like David Moyes, the prime example, maybe, and, you know, you arguably fell victim to yourself with this as well at times, that David Moyes goes in, has success with West Ham, has all of those attributes that he wants out of his players, but West Ham are looking for something else.
8: they're looking for the younger, fresher, PowerPoint style manager, high press, aggressive, but maybe the same thing, but spoken about with different language.
7: No, exactly that, the high press. You mean put them under pressure? The song that we sang for the World Cup and Jack Charlton had us, turn them around, put them under pressure, they'll try and play out against you, we'll nick it off and we'll score. That was as simple as that, and it worked. But, by the way, we had good players doing it. It wasn't a bunch of nobodies doing it. It was very, very good players. But that's because we all bought into that, and the tactics were exceptional at the time, because everybody else, the teams we played in Europe wanted to play through us and play, keep hold of the ball and try and play through the lines. We just wouldn't allow them to do it, and they hated playing against us. And I think, Moisey, he's got all of those things, because when he's had jobs, he's not had the jobs that have got £100 million players in now. He's a bit more economical, and he does those sort of things where he's hard to beat, he's tough, there's a few managers there. And then I look at the managers who get promoted. So we have Ipswich, we have Southampton, we have Leicester. If you want to come up and play like Manchester City, you'll go down. So you have to find a way to win games. And I think Nottingham Forest, Brentford with their signings they've made, Brighton, what they have done, Bournemouth, what they've done, they're not all trying to play. If they have to stick it in behind people, they do it. If they have to stick it with the centre forward, they do it. But, they're not trying to play football at all costs, which you've got to stay in the Premier League, and then you can, just play your football, but you can adapt with it. If you just try to be Man City from the day one, you'll be getting relegated.
6: You're doomed. And it is a broad question then. How do the three promoted teams next season not make the same mistakes that we've seen over recent seasons? Because the promoted teams have had a very bad run of it.
7: They have. All three going back down again. And of course, Luton have gone down one more from getting relegated. I'm saying, to find a way to win. I can't give you the way to win on here. But, I look at Nottingham Forest. They sit back in. They counter-attack. They get teams who are all on top of them. They've got pace up front and good players. And they've made a real good fist of it. Bournemouth press teams right high up the pitch. They get after them, and the way they do it is brilliant. But Brentford's been the best one for me, because their recruitment is, they're now, what, are they 3 years, 4 years in the Premier? Sold the centre forward. He went off to Saudi Arabia, and he'll probably lose some players. But their recruitment is brilliant. But he stays at it. He plays his, 5-4-1 when he's defending, and then he gets up the pitch with all his players when he's attacking. And Thomas Frank, I think, is the real advert, the shining light for any team that gets promoted, to have a look at him and see what he does.
6: The other thing, when we talk about complicating factors at the moment for any manager, particularly in the Premier League, is all the different elements of a football club you need to interact with. And you're dead right, Nottingham Forest have been magnificent all season long. And then you just fell for Nuno Espirito Santo that day when the owner comes onto the pitch and they have that back and forth. Of course, there was an injury for Awoniyi on the day, which the owner claims he went onto the pitch to react to. Nevertheless, there is this idea that you are managing upwards as well as downwards as a Premier League manager sometimes.
7: Well, you know what, lads, you're always managing upwards, because you've always got the boss, the CEO, and then you've got a chairman, and he might not be the owner, but they've got, ultimately you've got the owner. But I have to say, I think the gentleman, the chairman, the owner is Greek. I think that's, he's kind of accepted a little bit more, that they come on the pitch in Greece, and certainly in Cyprus, they might come out and come on the pitch and start giving their opinion, which that's not really... It's not really done, not in the Premier League, the Championship, first, second division where we are. And I don't know what he said to him, but I'd be pretty wrong. I'd be a little bit disappointed and annoyed if my chairman came on to remonstrate with me about a result, if that is what he was doing, because I don't know if he was.
6: How did you deal with that cultural difference in Cyprus then?
7: I wasn't there that long to ask him. That wasn't my one of my glory days, I can assure you. I inherited a bit of a disaster, and I left a bit of disaster where I was. But nevertheless, they had the owner, the chairman, they were in the corner at the training ground, and you know they did like to give their opinions on everything, which you know, look, it's their choice. They own the club. They put the money in. It depends whether you can stand it or not.
6: Do you have to pretend to at least listen to them?
7: Yeah. I think they probably got that I was pretending to listen to them. Yeah, but times, you know, I used to switch my phone off and just leave, because I knew I'd be getting a call, so I just switched my phone off. And it was better than me having a chat with them when I didn't want to have a chat with them, because I might say something I shouldn't say, and then that's not going to do me any good. So the older I got a little bit wiser, and I'd wait while I'd calm down, or which it's not easy, but thankfully when you get older you get a lot, you know, you get a lot of things that are going wrong with you, but thankfully you just get a little bit more perspective on life and what's going on, thank goodness.
6: Just
7: there's not a lot else that goes on with getting old, mate, except my grandkids perspective on life, that's the only thing.
6: I often wondered, was it just COVID that prevented you maybe exploring a few other leagues around that time, even post Apoel, or did you just kind of get a taste of it in Cyprus at that point and say, listen,
7: I enjoyed my time there. No, yeah. No, despite me saying that, listen, I didn't do myself any favours. I didn't get any great results. So, you know, I'm not blaming them. It was down to me. The results that we had between me and TC weren't good. So, you know, I got the Cardiff job immediately after that.
6: Yeah.
7: And went to Cardiff where we had, in that season from 17th to 7th was a huge success. You know, they were thinking they might be relegated, and we just missed the playoffs, I think, with a couple of points. So that was a real success. But I said the season after, not so. And I ended up leaving there.
8: We've obviously been reflecting over the last few days on the current season and how the Irish players have fared, and you know it's not pretty reading when you look at the amount of minutes that are being accumulated in the Premier League, and maybe that's been reflected on what we've seen on the pitch over the last few years. Like when you think back to going back in sort of 2018 and comparing it to what you left in 2003 in terms of the depth of talent that was there, was it a surprise to you that you were in a position where you know you're probably having to pick a lot of Championship players, even at times looking at League One players, as to how we had declined over the sort of 15, 16 years?
7: Well, I have a photograph that when I played, and there's only four clubs represented. And if I can remember it now, all of them, there's only Tottenham, Man United, Liverpool and Celtic that are represented. And the Celtic players were me, Chris Morris and Paddy Bonner. I think there's Frank Stapleton, Kevin Moran, there's Chris Hughton, Tony Galvin, there's Paul McGrath, I think it's Aldo. So my point is, they were bloody good players, all of them, and all playing at top teams, all right? Celtic's in the, you know, the Scotland, but we'd won the league. We were the best team in the league. And I look at it now, and when I inherited it, there were Championship players. But, you know, we did qualify for the playoffs. We did get to the playoffs with that in for that time. And, you know, I wasn't able to take the playoffs because of COVID. And, you know, my contract had run out when the games were coming up. So we still managed to qualify for that. But I do look at it now, and I do think Brexit's had Brexit's going to have a worse effect on it, because at 16 now they can't come to England, and they're going to Spain and Germany and different places. And that's making it hard for them. They have to be 18 when they come over. Mm. That's my understanding. Tell me.
8: Yeah, no, it is, and that's a big debate that's happening here at the moment. Where you know we have some exceptional young players like Mason Melia, who's playing every week for St. Patrick's Athletic at 16, 17, and he's going to go to Tottenham. But which is better for the majority, developing in a League of Ireland academy under resourced, and you know, having to go through that until 18, or going the traditional route of going at 16 to a club where maybe the chances of making it aren't that great. So, as you say, well, the jury's out.
7: If you go to a club at 16 and you're in a Premier League club or even a top championship club as a young Irish player, then you are competing against the elite of that league and, you know, those players at your level. If you're not allowed to do that, then you miss 2 years of it, and it's a hell of a difference. You know, I go back to me being at Barnsley. If I'd have continued playing with the boys' club that I was at, playing on a Sunday afternoon, I would never have got to the level. Instead, no, I went to Barnsley at 16. I ended up playing in the reserves that had grown men playing in it, not 16-year-old, you know, wet behind the ears young men or young lads. And it was so tough that the reserve team, was in the National League, I can't remember. There were first team players you played against. And that did make me grow up, let me tell you. Playing against 16-year-olds for Barnsley Boys Club, it was a piece of cake. That made me grow up very quickly. And that's what would happen with, you know, 16-year-olds coming to England and playing with the elite of that league and against them.
8: You must have a sense of unfinished business with Ireland, with how it ended.
7: Well, I'm not going to lie. I would have loved to have been able to take the playoffs. Who knows whether the result would have been any different. But, you know, bearing in mind they were my players for all those games played, I do think I would have had a good chance of qualifying. So, but anyway, it was contractual. Nothing I could do. The only way it could have happened if mine had been extended, and of course that was never going to happen. So, but we'll never know. I love my time on both occasions. The first time, and the second time was a real huge surprise to get the call. But it was fabulous to be able to do it again.
8: There's a couple of significant events coming up in your life over the next while. There's a skydive that you're going to be doing, yes. And maybe something equally as frightening is the release of a movie titled Saipan, where Mick McCarthy is going to be played by Steve Coogan. Give us your thoughts on that first. Which are you more nervous about, that or the skydive?
7: Oh, the movie, skydive. I don't know, it'll be. I spoke to him. I did tell him I thought I would have preferred if Brad Pitt had played. I spoke to Steve Coogan and he wanted to you know, tell it as I saw it. So I told him. I had a chat with him about it. I thought it was coming out in February. I have no idea when it's coming out. I was at a dinner for the Irish Post Awards, and the chap, forgive me if you will for forgetting his name, the lad who plays Alan Kelly, I said to him, come on then, tell me, what's it doing? He said, mate, he said, if they're in your side when it happened, they're on your side. If they're on Roy's side, they're on Roy's side. I said, oh, wait, fair dues. If that's the case, we'll see. I don't think I'll be going to the Premier, that's for sure.
8: What?
7: But the skydive, which is for, you don't mind me, Barnsley Hospital, and I know nobody's got any affinity with that, but both my mum and dad were looked after with the cancer ward. Since my dad with bowel cancer and my mother with breast cancer both died, but were looked after wonderfully well. So I'm throwing myself out of an aeroplane to raise money for them. It's Eden's Bar Skydive for Barnsley Hospital Charity. So if there is anybody who wants to stick a fiver in or a tenner, I'd be delighted to have it.
6: Brilliant, Mick. Fair play. When is that happening?
7: September 28th at 8 a.m. Not that it's actually in my mind. That bit, lads, I have to tell you, is not written down. I just know when I'm doing it. So I'm looking forward to it. You know, it'll be good fun.
6: I presume you haven't done one before.
7: You know, I have.
6: Okay.
7: And of course, they say, oh, we've done it before, then I've done two before, but of course, the more times you do it, you're increasing your chance. So I'm sort of fingers crossed that the parachute opens and I'll land softly.
8: we'll get a link, Mick, and we'll put it up online, because I'm sure a lot of people will want to get behind you and support you.
7: It would be nice, you know. I'm not, look, you're asking people for money and this moment in time. But, you know, I'm forever sponsoring people. I get people ringing me all the time, and for worthy causes. And it certainly is how they looked after my mum and dad anyway.
8: The freedom of Dublin, I think, what is it? You get to graze sheep on St. Stephen's Green. What comes with being in the LMA Hall of Fame?
7: I've got a big dish, which, if you see my hands here, is a big silver. It's a beautiful thing, but I had to carry it back on the train there. It's like a huge big ashtray, but it'll be going up on the wall because 1,000 games, there's only 37 others. I'm extremely proud to be a member of that group. And you know, like Mourinho, Klopp, Moyes, and Ian Holloway. I'm not demeaning him because similarly to me, we've had, you know, championship clubs and got them promoted and done well. But we've stuck at it. We've worked hard. And I'm extremely proud to be a member of that club, believe me.
8: To let you go, who's the best player you ever managed in the 1,000 games?
7: I wished I'd inherited Paul McGrath about 3 or 4 years earlier, because unfortunately it was coming to an end. I played behind him and he was magnificent. So certainly one of the best I played with. Robbie Keane would be the best, I think. When he got in the side, I played him. I think he was 16. I played him. Was he 17, 18? I can't remember. In a friendly game, and he went on to be just unbelievable for us. The goals he scored, against West Germany in 2002. But then he went on and did it. Just continued doing it. And sometimes you clap him in training what he did. He was magnificent. And yeah, I think Robbie. I can't think of anybody better than him.
6: Mick, congratulations. And best of luck on the 28th of September at 8 a.m.
8: We're all sticking it in the diary, and hopefully we won't have to be watching Sky News.
7: Yeah. Well, thank you for giving that a little bit of a plug as well. I really appreciate that. So thanks, lads.
6: Appreciate your time, Mick. All the best.
8: Thanks, Mick.
7: All the best. Bye-bye.
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0: the ball.
1: John Giles was on the line with us. Evening, John.
2: Evening, Nathan.
1: You're keeping well?
2: I'm good, thanks, yeah.
1: Good.
2: I'm keeping my head down.
1: That's I think that is the advice for the next couple of months, more than likely.
2: I think so, yeah.
1: So, there's no live football, and there's not likely to be for the foreseeable future, so... What you're going to do over the next few weeks is you're going to go through some of the bigger clubs in English football and maybe world football as we go along and pick your greatest ever 11 since 1960. Basically, more or less since you moved to England. So you've seen them all at this stage, and we're going to start tonight with Liverpool.
2: Yeah.
1: So Liverpool from when you moved to England. So 1959, Bill Shankly comes in as the Liverpool manager. So pretty much as you're moving into English football is the moment that Liverpool start their comeback.
2: Yeah, well, he moved in, I think, 1959 when they were in the second division. They'd had a bad time for a few seasons, Nathan. And, you know, when you talk about the right fit for a manager in a club, this was the ideal fit for Liverpool. Because Shankly had been a terrific player. But he had been in management. He was at Carlisle, Grimsby, Workington. He was assistant manager at Huddersfield with Andy Beattie, who was a pal of his, and took over for, I think, 2 or 3 years for Huddersfield. And hadn't really done very much at that particular stage, Nathan. And went to Liverpool, who were in dire straits. And you talk about the right man at the right time. And this is exactly what happened at Liverpool.
1: And when you went to Manchester United at that time, was there a rise?

0: Trafford, it was nothing. But after a few years, the rivalry between Leeds and Manchester United was dreadful.
1: Right.
0: Really bad, Nathan. So you find when teams compete against each other, like when Liverpool took over Manchester United for a long spell, the rivalry really grew at that particular stage, and the bitterness set in.
1: And just on Shankly then, because you would have gone up against the Liverpool side managed by him on many, many occasions. What sort of character was he to see? Was he an imposing figure at times, or was he on the sideline? Like, would you have noticed him different to other managers on the sideline?
0: The managers used to sit in the stand. But he was a football nut, in my opinion,
1: right.
0: And a great football nut, Nathan. He believed, you know, in his team, these players, that we're going to have to play. And apparently he used to watch the teams coming in at Anfield, you know, say West Ham, for example, the players coming in, and he'd be straight into the Liverpool dressing room. I watched these coming in. They've been on the drink last night. I'm nothing sure. They look terrible. They're all awful. You're going to kill them.
1: Right.
0: You're going to kill them. And they did most of the time, Nathan. But he was a football nut, you know?
1: Yeah.
0: Enthusiastic. He was a great player, apparently, you know, for Preston. But I could imagine the way, I never saw him play, but I could imagine the way he'd be all go, all action, enthusiastic, he demanded out of his players. You know, he did a fantastic job for them. Actually, I had one experience of him. We pipped them for the league at Anfield in 1969. And he came in to say, well done to us. You know, after the match.
1: Right.
0: And he said, but the best team drew. We drew the match, no score on the night, but the best team drew. And he believed that, you know, Nathan. That's, you know, he was an ideal fit for a Liverpool set-up who were, you know, always had a great crowd and a great enthusiastic crowd, but they were just doing nothing for years. And he got them up there.
1: We'll get on to maybe a manager for the team, and maybe it is Shankly, or maybe you look at Paisley, or what Jurgen Klopp has done puts him in the mix. But let's get to your 11, and we'll probably have to move through these quite quickly. If people want to get involved, 53106 is the text number. So who's your goalkeeper in your all-time Liverpool 11?
0: Okay. Sorry, Nathan, just before I go, this is my best Liverpool, in my opinion, over my time up to now. Now, people will definitely say afterwards, well, what about Salah and all the great players they have today? Well, the lads I've picked have done their stuff. And in 5 years' time, if I'm alive and you ask me to pick a Liverpool team, it could well change to some of the lads today. So I'm only going on what I've seen over the years who have actually done their stuff in a big way. And certainly the present team are great. And in a few years' time, they could well be in my 11.
1: Yeah. So your goalkeeper?
0: I'm going with Ray Clemens.
1: Straightforward selection?
0: I played in my time, but I thought he was a very, very steady goalkeeper, really good. Didn't give anything away, Nathan.
1: Yeah, long career at Liverpool, obviously went on to play for Tottenham as well. Pretty much won everything. I think it was 5 league titles, 3 Champions Leagues. Was he a commanding goalkeeper in the area?
0: Yeah, he was good. He wasn't expected to do what a lot of the keepers do today, playing out from the back and that. But he was good left foot, he was very steady. No, he did no show-off about him at all. He just got on with the job, and I thought he was a very, very steady, dependable goalkeeper who was a really top-notch for Liverpool, Nathan.
1: Yeah, I think Ray Clements probably one of the more straightforward decisions in a team like this. The back four, then. Right back?
0: Back four, yeah.
1: Who are you going with?
0: Back four, yeah. I'll start with... I'm going to give Tommy Smith at right back.
1: Okay.
0: Now, normally he was a central defender, but he did play for a while at fullback and was very good. And he's a legend at Liverpool. He was a hard man, as you've probably heard about him, Nathan. He was a hard man, you know. When we were in the dressing room before the match, we used to say, "Don't upset Mad Tom." We used to call him Mad Tom. And Tom, when you're on the pitch, was, "I'm going to break your effing back."
1: Right.
0: That was his thing. And he would if he caught you, you know. He was a hard, but he could really play, Nathan, you know. He never got the credit. He was a terrific passer of the ball. He was a hard player, all right, but he could play. He was a good footballer. And he gave great service to Liverpool.
1: I think the quote from Bill Shankly was, "Tommy Smith wasn't born, he was quarried."
0: He was a hard nut. He really was. But he had a gentle touch on the ball. He was a very good distributor of the ball on that night, and he was very good, you know, good footballer.
1: And that Liverpool team of that
0: competitor, you know,
1: that Liverpool team of that era that he played in, they had that edge, did they?
0: Oh yeah. Well, they'd be Bron Yates at centre back, who was another.

0: know, hard nut, big lad, big Scottish lad, good defender. But he could get stuck in. Now, Liverpool, like most great teams, they always have a few lads that could get stuck in, Nathan. But they could play. Could really play.
1: As you say, he spent a good chunk of his career playing at centre-back and then moved to a full-back position. Like the other contenders who I would have thought might have been in the mix, Phil Neal and maybe even Trent Alexander-Arnold?
0: Well, Alexander, again, I'd go back to,
1: ask me in
0: 4 or 5 years' time. I think he has the potential to be as good as any of these players, and he's a young lad, and he probably will come on, Nathan. So I wouldn't pick him now, but I think he's an outstanding young player that, again, if I'm alive in 5 years' time, I might well be picking him instead of Tommy Smith.
1: Yeah.
0: But he is an outstanding young player, there's no doubt.
1: You have gone for one of the current generation at left-back.
0: Yes, I've gone for Andy Robertson. I think he's a terrific lad. Actually, he'll be my player of the year this year, Nathan. And I think of all the left backs that I saw or played against for Liverpool, I think he'd be up there with any of them, and probably in front. Well, I'm picking him in front of anybody else. So that's how much I think of him. I think he's a terrific lad. He's very good going forward, and can defend as well. Young Arnold, I think, is very good going forward, but doesn't defend as well yet as he possibly can. So I'd give it to Andy Robertson at left back.
1: The centre back pairing then, there's obviously been many great centre backs at Liverpool down through the years, even recently with the likes of Jamie Carragher and Sammy Hupia. Who have you gone with?
0: I've gone with Virgil van Dijk. Now, he's in the present team, Nathan, but I think he would have stepped in to one of the previous teams or over the years for Liverpool. I think he's a terrific player that could play in any era.
1: Yeah.
0: So I would go for him.
1: So, like, there's no question of the talent he has, but I guess the transformation that his signing has sparked for Liverpool as well has to be a big part of his brilliance.
0: Yeah, well, it's all part of, look, when you're picking the best 11, it's very difficult here because there's so many good players, Nathan, as you can imagine. But what he's done for Liverpool so far, and what I think he will do in the future, but what he's done so far, I think has been a major influence for the present success of the Liverpool team.
1: You mentioned,
0: and in my day, he would have been class anyway. I think he would have been class in any era.
1: Yeah, because you talk to someone like Mark Lawrence, who obviously played in a great Liverpool team at centre-back, and he would often talk that what made himself and Hansen so good at time was they didn't actually have to tackle, that the way they played the game was that they never really had to throw themselves into last-gasp challenges because Liverpool had such control. And you watch Van Dijk, you rarely see him in a position where he has to go in and win a ball because his positional sense is so good, like, that all-round game. So I think Alan Hansen is your other centre-back partner. Would they be a good mix together?
0: Oh, yeah. Hansen was terrific. Hansen was as skillful as Van Dijk. But as skillful as any central defender I've ever seen. And deceptively quick, Nathan. Mm. Good on the ball. He could come out. He looked a bit casual on it. But he's a player now that could play today. We know when you're talking about playing out from the back, he'd have no problem doing that. Well, you see Van Dijk doing it today as well. But Hansen would have no problem playing out from the back, deceptively quick, read the game well. I think he was one of the great defenders.
1: And tough as nails as well.
0: Yeah, he didn't look it.
1: Right.
0: No, he was classy player.
1: Yeah.
0: But of course, all good players, they can get stuck in when they have to. But you wouldn't see that as the major part of his game. I mean, when you watched Hansen playing, it was his control, picking out the right ball, coming forward at the right time, no fuss, no bother, never panicked. Just a top class player, but he got his foot in when it needed to do it.
1: The sort of centre back that, as a midfielder, you would like to have behind you, is it somebody who does the basics well, who just defends well, or do you want someone like Hansen who actually can get his head up, or like Van Dijk can get his head up and pick out the right pass and make your job easier?
0: He could get into the game. He was just as mobile as Van Dijk. And really good on the ball. He's like all good players. When he received the ball at the back or in the what looked like a difficult position, then he could make it look easy. He always had control of it and, could play the right pass at the right time. And no fuss, no bother about him.
1: So that's your back four then, which is made up of Tommy Smith, Virgil van Dijk, Alan Hansen and Andy Robertson. You're going to go with a 4-3-3 formation.
0: Yes.
1: So,
0: 4-3-3, Nathan, yeah.
1: Your midfield, who's the first name on the list?
0: Well, I'm going on the first list, and on the right side, Steven Gerrard.
1: Right. Why on the right side? Do you feel that was his best position?
0: Yeah, I don't think he was ever a general in midfield, Nathan. Mm. He was a goal scorer and a top-class goal scorer, and one of the best finishers I've ever seen on a football pitch from the midfield position. You know, he didn't direct the game or control the game from that position. But the goals he scored, some of the most spectacular goals I've ever seen, on a regular basis, Nathan. I never saw anybody score so dramatic and important goals for the team. He could change a game, you know, like some of the top strikers that you see can change a game, as we see now. But Gerrard could do it from the central of the pitch. And honest in his efforts.
1: Yeah.
0: No fuss about him. Got on with the game. Now, there was times like he could disappear for a little while, but the goal scoring alone would make him one of the greats for Liverpool.
1: He did seem, more than any other player of recent times, to just absolutely love the big moment. As you say, the dramatic goals he scored, that he was prepared to put it all on the line. And like, at times things went bad for him in big matches, and obviously everyone thinks about the slip against Chelsea that cost Liverpool the title. But there's few players in recent times who, in the final minute, was prepared to step up and just carry his team.
0: Oh, he did it. He did it, and there's no doubt. And the goals he scored, I mean, he was a great goal scorer. And he was a scorer of great goals, because it can be a difference. I've seen lads who'd be great goal scorers, but they'd be so good, like up front, they'd be knocking it in. Somebody would make a goal for them and they'd be knocking it in. Mm. But Gerrard, like, very seldom scored a simple goal. I know that sounds odd, but some of the goals he scored, I remember hitting one goal in one match where he was in the outside the box on the right side and picked his shot into the near post, Nathan. Like, when he hit it first, I thought, that's a bit of a fluke. He didn't mean that. But he did, and did it many, many times. He was a great match winner for Liverpool.
1: Is he judged harshly? Because so much of the conversation around Gerrard is around a midfielder, a true central midfielder. And when people pick greatest Premier League teams of all time, he's sort of put in the mix of a Roy Keane and a Patrick Vieira. Like, was he not just a totally different type of player to those, that he actually should be in a slightly different conversation?
0: Yeah, he wasn't one of those players. He wasn't a midfield player, a midfield general, Nathan. You know, that's why I think, just going off the chat a little bit, him and Lampard played for England for a long time, and they never hit it off between them, because neither of them were genuine midfield players. They were goal scorers coming from midfield, and what you need is a top-class midfield player that links it all together. Neither of them could do that. And used to say about both of them, well, they're great finishers, but you need a start to have a finish. Mm. And when they were playing for England together, they couldn't start anything to get a finish, Nathan. And they were both terrific players and terrific strikers. But now, Gerrard, in my opinion, wasn't a midfield general. He was a terrific goal scorer coming from midfield, a spectacular goal scorer. But you'd have him in your team.
1: Yeah.
0: You know?
1: He did an interesting interview with Jamie Carragher recently, where he was talking about his best position and when he performed best, and was talking about Benitez, how maybe at times their characters clashed, but actually Benitez knew how to get the best out of him, and he would have loved to have maybe spent his entire career in that one position, either playing off a Fernando Torres or a bit more out on the right-hand side, whereas he seemed to move between a deeper role at times, a central midfield role, could play sort of anywhere, where actually taking the time to perfect one position may have suited him and may have worked out far better for him during the course of his career. And maybe that flexibility was part of his brilliance, but did he need a manager like Benitez to get the best out of him, to sort of put in the discipline needed?
0: Well, I think he was always disciplined in what he did. He didn't just wander, and it just that happened to be, and that's the way he played. I don't think he was a general in the midfield, as I said before. But I think Benitez, from what I can gather anyway, and from what he said a few times, Gerrard, Benitez never seemed to be satisfied with him.
1: Yeah.
0: And now, that might be his ploy as well. you know, because he certainly got the best out of him. It's like, whatever managers do, it doesn't matter how they do, as long as they're getting the best out of players. But I never ever saw him put his arm around, as they say in the game, around Gerrard. It was if, well, what you're doing, I expect you to do it, you know. But I mean, if you go back, one of the classic players of today would be Modric, you know. But he could do it from the middle of the field.
1: Yeah.
0: Well, Gerrard couldn't do that. He could wait. He had the patience not to be in there, the temperament, not to be in the game, and in a big way, and then still score spectacular goals. So you had to live with him in that particular way, you know?
1: So you talk about players who could do it from the middle of midfield. No surprise in your next selection. Graeme Souness?
0: Yeah, well, he could do it. Now, Graeme would be chalk and cheese to Gerrard as a player, because Graeme actually controlled the game from the middle of the midfield. You know, He could actually link it from back to front, and he was always in a position to receive it from the defenders. Pass a beautiful, really could see a good pass. Graeme could tackle, obviously. He got into a bit of trouble over the years with his tackling, but a terrific player. And he could link it up. He could get the odd goal for you, but it would be the odd goal. But he could link it up, and I could imagine Gerrard would have a more or less a free. He wasn't ever stuck to the right hand side of midfield. Gerrard, he could wander around, but I could imagine with Graeme, Graeme would allow him to do that as long as he was doing what he was doing, which was finishing up. But Graeme would be the midfield general.
1: Yeah, of that era, just as you sort of retired, was he the standout central midfielder across Europe?
0: Oh, I'd say so. Actually, it's amazing, really, with Graeme. You know, in the great team in 65 and that, they never had a midfield general.
1: Right.
0: And to this day, Graeme Souness is the only midfield general that I got that in my time and after that was a real midfield general in the team. They had an all-action team, you know, apart from the Fabinho today, who probably can do it. I haven't seen him do it, certainly not in the way that Graeme Souness did it. And in my time, they never had a midfield general. They had lads who were all go, terrific players. But Graeme was the only outstanding midfield general that I can look back at in my time and since, as I could call a midfield general. And he was brilliant at it.
1: Yeah, the only other one I was going to think of was maybe Xabi Alonso.
0: Yeah, Alonso was yeah, he did play in that position. He wouldn't have been as good as Graeme, but he did. Yeah, he was good. He was good at it. He wasn't great at it, but he was good at it. But he was. He would have been the second to Graeme in that particular role.
1: To finish off the midfield, actually, we're doing a look back on a game from 1988 later on when Liverpool beat Nottingham Forest by 5-0, and John Barnes, Footballer of the Year 1988, was just exceptional. He just had it all. Like, what an athlete. And then the sleight of touch as well. Like, there was, I think it was the fourth goal he set up for Peter Beardsley. He's out in the left-hand touchline. Little nutmeg at the right back just glides past the second challenge. You can see him lifting the head, spots Beardsley at the edge of the area, perfect pass. Barnes, as a talent in that late 80s, was he as good as it gets?
0: Yeah. I thought Barnes was terrific. You know, he played on the left wing, supposedly played, but he could come inside, get on the ball. As you say, he could go past people brilliantly, pick out the right ball, good pass of the ball, could finish as well. I thought John Barnes was a terrific player. Really, really top-class player. And that's why I'd have him in the team. He could go past players, he could control the ball, he could score goals, he could make goals. Really, really classy player.
1: And Ray Houghton was talking about that era as well, compared to now, that like a left winger at that stage in that late 80s was still getting lumps kicked out of them in every single match. You had to be a tough physical specimen as well.
0: Yeah, well, it was hard to catch him. That was the good thing about Barnes. Like, top class, okay, he got the odd kick, but he wouldn't be in the positions that made it easy for the fullback even to kick him.
1: Yeah.
0: But it was that time. But he could handle that. He was strong enough. He was handling. He had the moral courage to do it. He had the physical courage to do it. Like, Barnes was a top-notcher, in my opinion.
1: All right, we need to take another very short break, John, so we'll do that, and then we'll be back with your front three.
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3: With Paddy Power, the greatest football partnership since Jeff and Heskey.
1: You're welcome back. It is Thursday's Off the Ball. John Giles is on the line and he's picking his greatest ever Liverpool 11. A midfield of Gerrard, Souness and Barnes will provide plenty of opportunities for a front three and no shortage of options, John. You mentioned Mo Salah. Maybe in years to come he'll be there. Sadio Mane. You've the likes of Luis Suarez, Fernando Torres. Even in the last decade alone, Liverpool have had some brilliant strikers. Who have you gone for?
0: I've gone for Kenny Dalglish, who I think is one of the greats. He was a great player for Celtic, but he was a particularly great player for Liverpool, Nathan.
1: What was it when you watched Dalglish then? He was obviously a brilliant goal scorer, but you always got the sense he could do an awful lot more than that, that he was a sort of half number nine, half number ten.
0: Yeah, you don't often hear people talking about positional sense. Mm. In the game, in my opinion, it's 90% of the game. And if you were to watch any of the kids watching Dalglish, if you get old movies or old matches, watch Dalglish. Always taking up the right position in relation to the ball, Nathan. He got a load of the ball. He wasn't particularly quick, Kenny, but when he received the ball, he was always in space. And obviously, his technique was brilliant, as it has to be for the top-class player, because we find with top-class players, after they've had their first touch of the ball, they've more space than before they touch the ball. When you look at a bad player, he has space. When he touches the ball, he's less space. So Kenny Dalglish's positional sense was brilliant. His technique was brilliant. He wasn't particularly quick. Good finisher. Made as many goals for Ian Rush as he scored himself. So he was a terrific all-round player. Real classy footballer.
1: Was he somebody then that was always involved in the game? Like, was he somebody who would drift in and out at times, or was because of his positional sense somebody who could always contribute?
0: Always on the game. Always in the game. He didn't play forward, as you mentioned early on. He played off the centre forward, which means he could come deep at the right time. But coming from deep can be an advantage too, because if you're coming from deep, the ball's in front of you, so you can pick out the right position to receive it to score. And he was a deadly finisher.
1: Yeah,
0: Nathan. You know, he was cool around the goal. His technique was good. He could when they needed him in the middle of the field, he could link up in the middle of the field, and then have the ability to go up and around the goals. And you know, he made loads and loads of goals for Ian Rush and scored a fair amount of money. He was one of the top, one of the real greats, in my opinion, Kenny Dalglish.
1: Yeah, 169 goals he scored for Liverpool over the course of his career.
0: Yeah, man, that's amazing for the type of player that he was. You know, the amount that he contributed to the game. Now, he'd be the opposite side to Jimmy Greaves, who was one of the greatest goal scorers of all time. Jimmy was a goal scorer. He didn't make many goals for anybody, but he was one of the great scorers of all time. Whereas Dalglish could come deep. It was Graeme Souness was on it. There was a lot of times Kenny Dalglish would be receiving it from a deep position and then using it well and then get up there, up into the penalty area to score his more than his fair share of goals. So he was a complete player, Nathan, you know, complete footballer.
1: You've mentioned your second selection a couple of times there. Ian Rush, 346 goals for Liverpool. You couldn't leave him out.
0: Brilliant. Rush was great. And Rush really, you know the way they say, he worked his feet off.
1: Mm.
0: He was, you know, they say to game, now the game, you know, you're putting pressure on the defenders and that. He did that in his day. Well, a lot of players did what they're supposed to be doing now. He did it. He was exceptionally quick, Rush. He was a great goal scorer, as we know, but he was exceptionally quick. So if one of the opposing fullbacks had the ball, he could get there. And he did. And he had the will to do it. A lot of goal scorers, like, you know, we said before, they just think, well, I'm going to score goals and that's it. He worked really, really hard, Rush. And he turned out to be a great player for Liverpool. The goals he scored, important matches, great goal scorer, but a real worker when he didn't have the ball. You wouldn't have to, you know, of the past players, you wouldn't have to tell him to put the opposition under pressure. He did it, like all the great teams did in any era. And he did it, Kenny Dalglish did it, all the great players at Liverpool did that. But Rush was brilliant at it, and he was quick as lightning, Nathan, quick as lightning. And he could really finish it off, you know.
1: We're pretty much out of time, John. We've only a minute left, but your final selection, your old pal, Kevin Keegan.
0: Keegan transformed Liverpool. I'll be as quick as I can.
1: Yep.
0: Liverpool had won nothing for a long, long time, and Keegan came in from nowhere. And he played the last few matches of one season, and the second season he was a superstar. He believed in himself. He had the will to do it. He wasn't a naturally gifted guy, but he transformed Liverpool. Liverpool didn't win anything for 6 years, Nathan, for six seasons. He came in and transformed them. He believed in himself. He thought he was the greatest player in the world, and he turned out to be one of the best players in the world. He was a terrific player, and definitely would have him in my team any time.
1: Yeah, he just needed to be taken down a peg or two every so often.
0: Yeah, at Wembley, yeah.
1: Yeah, exactly. John, great stuff. We have to get over to the Dáil in a moment just for the minutes applause for everybody who's working on the front line over the next few weeks, so we want to make sure we get that. But thank you very much for that. We'll run through your Liverpool 11 and we'll get the reaction. And next week, I think we might do Manchester United next week?
0: Yeah, why not?
1: All right. Great stuff, John. We'll talk to you then.
0: Nathan, thanks again.
1: Mind yourself.
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3: So we'll go back over to Mark Trasson and to Declan Hannan in just a minute, but they're overwhelmed.
4: Yeah, well, like, it'd be hard to be anything else, like, you know, like, they didn't seem to be burdened down by the weight of history and all the rest of it. But, like, I'd say when you win, when the final whistle blows, when you're in City West, meeting people who've you know, soldiered through so many Limerick teams that haven't won All-Irelands in the past, I'd say it would be very, very hard not to be overwhelmed. And, like, they're one of the last great, you know, All-Ireland winning
3: famines.
4: Stories. Like,
3: yeah,
4: famines. Like, those famines are great stories when they end. The walk and the cup over the border, and it's probably just Waterford and Mayo footballers left.
3: Yeah. We've got Shane Dowling on the phone from his hotel room. Shane, how are you doing? Good morning to you.
5: Good morning, Ed. You all well?
3: How are you feeling?
5: Fantastic.
3: Keane Lynch made it down for breakfast. You obviously haven't.
5: Yeah, Keane Lynch is probably sober. I'm only joking. I'm an early bird anyway, no matter what the circumstances is, so breakfast can wait another few minutes.
3: Here, listen, you've given one of the all-time great post-match All-Ireland winning interviews where you were telling the Limerick fans to go absolutely mental. What kind of a night did you have last night?
5: Absolutely mental, I can assure you. Yeah, and it'll be absolutely mental for another couple of nights as well, I hope. Listen, it's very important to enjoy these days, because we know only too well inside Limerick these days don't come around too often. Finding is the complete opposite. So listen, it really is magic, and sometimes you can't put into words exactly what the feelings are. And, you know, in post-match interviews after All-Ireland are probably a bit unfair, because players are liable to say anything, but no, you mean everything you say, and that's the beauty of it. And you know, as I keep on saying, it's fine for me, and, you know, it's great for me to actually get that medal, but, you know, the hard work of so many people, and just to see the smiles in their faces last night, walking into the City West and knowing back in my home roads and in the Fiershig and my family in various different parts of Limerick and beyond, it was just, listen, it's just something that you dream of, and, like, I know that word has said a lot, but that's what happens, you do dream of these things, and when they eventually come true, as I said, especially in a county like Limerick that have been started with success, it really just means so much.
6: Talk to us through the goal, Shane, because it's an unbelievable moment. It's something that a lot of what that you said was something in your own dreams. I think a lot of us were just so happy to see you get on the pitch and score that goal, which ended up being so pivotal in the way the game ended up concluding. What were you thinking as soon as that ball hit the back of the net?
5: Yeah, I was thinking before that, what a crap ball Peter Casey gave me across. Again, plenty of abuse as well last night. But listen, when the, you know, I suppose, I mean, what can you say about it? You're since a young lad, I suppose, all you want to do is score a goal in All-Ireland final day. And I suppose the reality is, after the goal went in, I suppose the whole place probably to think it was game over at that stage. And me included probably got carried away in the next 15 or 20 seconds afterwards. And I think maybe everyone got carried away, and that's probably had a big part to play in what happened in the last 10 minutes. But it was just, what a feeling, just to get a goal in Hill 16, running away, Josh, listen, it's just unbelievable, it really is.
3: Yeah, just talk us through your celebration, will you? What was your goal celebration?
5: I got plenty of abuse after the goal in the semi-final, so when I went in, they just did the same thing, so I said, you know what, I'm going to keep the routine on, do the same stupid celebration, so much. Just do the run yourself, literally, like. But listen, it's a great complaint to have that we're getting flagged after a goal celebration. I live with that, I can tell you.
3: Yeah, I'm sure. Listen, Declan Hannan is with us this morning as well. Declan, good morning to you. How are you getting on?
7: Good, lads, yourselves.
3: Yeah, you also made it down for breakfast. Shane Dowling is still up in the room. He didn't make it down just yet.
7: Yeah, he's not an early riser, as he was saying there. And I thought he was never going to stop talking there. Morning, though.
3: How are you getting on, Declan? What's your recollection of the actual game itself?
7: I don't know, I tell you, we were in control for 70 minutes of it, I suppose, and then for the last 10, Galway was a Galway onslaught, but look, we came out the right side eventually, so we're just definitely over the moon out this morning.
3: Tell us, like, at no point did you look panicked despite the fact that a big lead was being whittled down in injury time in an All-Ireland final. The team still retained a kind of sense of calm, and that's ultimately where the insurance slash winner comes from.
7: Yeah, look, I mean, I suppose all year we want to just give a performance for 70 minutes to stick to our game plan for the 70, 75 minutes, whatever it is, and it wasn't going to change yesterday because it was an All-Ireland final, you know, so that's all we did. It was nothing different to what we've been doing all year, and once the final whistle went, then it was just chaos for a few minutes.
6: What's your recollection then of that chaos? Who did you run to first?
7: Nicky Quaid ran straight into me and knocked me over, so I don't know, after that it was just a bit of a blur, you know, you're just trying to find the boys, you know, and then you're trying to look for your close family and friends and enjoy it with them because they sacrifice a lot as well, you know.
6: Yeah, it's an amazing moment. I'd say even the Limerick fans yesterday were trying their best just to soak every little ounce of it in, and I'm sure you were trying to do the same, just to try and get every bit of moment of recollection as you possibly can on this unbelievably special moment.
7: Absolutely, I mean, it's 45 years, you know, that we've been waiting in Limerick to get Lee McCarthy back down there. So yeah, I mean, these days are there to be enjoyed, and, you know, I suppose before the game, all the focus is on giving a performance, but then after it, you know, you can soak it all in and stay out in the field for as long as you can, because, you know, All-Irelands don't come easy, so who knows what's going to happen next year. So, like, I mean, you have to just enjoy every single minute of this.
4: Declan, we asked you at the press night, had you written a speech, and you said you had thought about it, all right. Like, were you as prepared for winning as you were prepared for the match itself?
7: Sorry, you can say it again?
4: Were you as prepared for winning and all that kind of entailed afterwards, like the speech and the celebrations on the pitch, you know, were you as prepared for that as you were for the game itself?
7: Not really. Like, we sat down, I suppose, a couple of days after the semi-final against Cork and jotted down a couple of points to try and get the speech out of the way as early as possible, and then just, again, focus on the performance on the field, because I suppose at the end of the day, you know, if you don't perform inside those four white lines, you won't be going up to the steps of the Hogan Stand to make that speech, so I don't know, look, the celebrations will take care of themselves anyway.
6: Does the way you've won the All-Ireland this year make it extra special? You've beaten pretty much everybody. You've really stamped your authority on the idea that you are the deserving winners and the best team in Ireland this year.
7: Yeah, I think so. Look, I suppose whoever was going to win the All-Ireland this year was going to have earned it, you know, and you know, getting out of Munster is tough enough in its own province, you know, and then to beat Kilkenny and get over Cork and Galway, you know, it's nice. It does make it a bit sweeter, I suppose, that you've played against all the big teams in the country and come out on the right side of the majority of the results. Obviously, we had a blip against Clare in the middle of the year, but, you know, we laid our foundations early in the Tipperary and Cork game, and then, you know, our performances were steady and to a kind of standard we'd set, and they were quite consistent, which, you know, is what you need to be in this year's setup, the way the championship is, so. Look, it was a great year. It was very enjoyable. The more matches, the better, you know, and all that. A lot of guys, I suppose, would say the same thing, and it does make it a lot sweeter, anyway.
3: Declan, we all remember the scenes when Limerick won a Munster a couple of years back, and the pitch invasion that day, and, you know, that was a big, huge moment for the county. In a weird way, was not having those scenes repeated this year something that allowed the team to go away and just recalibrate through the back door and not actually be in the hassle? It wouldn't have been hassle to be in the Munster final, but do you know what I mean? There was like you were not focusing on that anymore because you weren't in the Munster final, and then you had to just start thinking about, well, actually, we're in another competition now and there's a massive prize at the end of it.
7: Yeah, maybe. I suppose, like, we started playing on the 30th of December in the Munster League, and what we wanted to do was win as many competitive games as we could this year, and, you know, that was no different in the Munster Championship. We wanted to win the Munster, but, you know, it didn't happen, so, you know, we had to regroup fairly quickly and get ready for the All-Ireland series, and, you know, it was great to have a couple of weeks just to get ready for the Carlow game and then to move into Kilkenny game. So, you know, I don't know if you'd say if it was a godsend or what that you didn't get to a Munster final. We wanted to get there, we didn't, so we just had to recover and go a different route, you know. So, but look, whatever the route you take and you end up All-Ireland champions, will take it.
3: After the performance in Ennis, what happened? Like, what was that conversation like, and how quickly were you able to regroup?
7: Well, we regrouped very quickly. The conversation was quite, you know, to the point. It was just a case that we didn't perform or didn't hit any of our targets that we wanted to hit in that game, and that's why the result was the way it was. And in all the other games we played this year, we hit the targets we set for ourselves, and we came out to the right side. So, you know, it was small things that, you know, went against us, and our a few things, you know, that we wanted to do, we didn't do against Clare, and, you know, you're going to get found out very, very quickly.
3: But you were like, it didn't cause any kind of sense of panic or self doubt to creep into the team.
7: Not really, I don't think so, because like we played Tip and Cork and Waterford, you know, and I suppose we'd proven to ourselves that we were good enough to be competing with them and to be beating them, you know. So the Clare game was a setback, but you know, it wasn't going to derail us completely from the bigger picture of the whole championship, you know. So like, I mean, John and the management team were great, and Caroline Currid, just to get us focused again and get us ready to go for the next round of the championship.
3: What about your own personal preparation for the All-Ireland final? Like, obviously there's the whole captaincy role, there's the whole leadership role, but then there's like the fact that you're going up against one of the best hurlers in the country, one of the best hurlers in the generation, who's going to be a very important figure for the opposition. How much do you think about Joe Canning? How much do you watch specifically ahead of the final, or do you at all? How does that work for you?
7: Of course you do. You always analyse the opposition, but I'd say, look, we concentrate on about 90% of ourselves and 10% of the opposition. And that's what we've done all year. You know, I tried to give a performance that we could, because we can't dictate how the opposition are going to perform, you know. But look, I mean, there's a massive trust between all the lines on the field with the Limerick guys this year, and it was a real 15, 16, 17, 18 men win yesterday, or whatever many subs came on, you know. And look, everyone just knew their job, and not one player is never going to win or lose a game for you.
3: No, of course not, but it's very important to make sure that you're confident enough in your own ability then to go and say, okay, everybody else needs to be doing the same thing. One thing that we were talking about earlier on was two big points in the first half from you. There were a lot of wides in that first half, so it was really important to get those scores, and they were fairly inspirational scores from like quite a long way out, so you must have been really, really happy with your own performance too.
7: Yeah, I was happy enough. I think we started really well, but we just wasn't reflective on the scoreboard. We could have had 6 or 7 points in the first 10 minutes. I had a bad wide myself in that period as well. And look, it could have drained the life out of us, but I think the boys are just so composed and down to earth and focused on the game that in years gone by, it probably would have thrown us. But, you know, this year was just a bit different and it didn't.
6: Keane was saying there that the moment it sunk in for him was this morning, just milling around the hotel. Has it sunk in for you?
7: It hasn't really, to be honest. You know, it's been a bit of a whirlwind, I suppose, since the match yesterday. It's been quite intense. You kind of are in on the field after the game and then straight back to the hotel and the function last night and this morning, and going out to Crumlin to the hospital there now in the next half an hour, I think. So I don't think it'll sink in until, I don't know, Thursday or Friday, when we actually get a chance to sit down and just look back on the whole day and just I suppose to meet my family and my close friends that you want to share these moments with.
3: Well, Declan, it's been an unbelievable hurling season, and you know, as the point you made was, whoever wins the All-Ireland this year is absolutely going to deserve it. No one's ever going to be able to take this away from you. You've made history. You've ended one of the longest famines in GAA history. Congratulations. It's brilliant.
7: Yeah, thanks a million, lads.
3: Declan Hannan there giving us some thoughts from City West this morning. There's a chaos there in that whole thing.
4: There's chaos there, but I think Declan Hannan, like, we interviewed him at the press night. It was the first time I've ever interviewed him, and you know, when a fella kind of, like, he's not sort of in the customary age bracket for a captain, but you know, when somebody has that kind of sense of calm in the middle of a storm, you know that they're going to make a good captain. And you could see it even there this morning. Like, even, you know, he seems to take it all pretty much in a stride, whereas you know, Keane and I think Shane seem to be a bit more overwhelmed by it all.
3: Yeah, fair enough. A few comments for you. Trevor says, go on the boys in green from Croom. The Costello family were there yesterday. Fallon over, pure ecstasy. Casey, Mike, immense. Love the show. Been listening for years. Hon Limerick. Brian says, just Waterford left to the hurling counties to get an All-Ireland now. Hopefully they won't have too long to wait. Dublin too, maybe. Waterford, Dublin, All-Irelands for the rest of this decade would be like...
6: There's only one more year left of the decade.
3: Yeah, okay. Well, I'm going to count 2020. Brian says, oh, sorry, I did that one. Traditional saying that hurling doesn't have tactics should look at yesterday's game. A masterclass in tactics by Limerick and a failure to adapt by Galway, says Darren. Sometimes, though, the winners get to write history, because if, like, the long-range free goes over, or if it bounces in the square and somebody pulls on it and it's a goal for Galway, like, oh, they rope-a-dope Limerick. It's like, you know.
4: Yeah, and suddenly all of the things that didn't quite happen for you are just rendered irrelevant.
6: Yeah, exactly. He's right, though, the person getting in touch there, Darren. It's like, it was a task, particularly from their own puckouts. Like, the bunch tactic and bringing players out wide was, it's not the most novel tactic. It's something we've seen all year. It's something we expected to see, but it worked a treat. So you're definitely right. And I guess there is some truth in the idea that Colley would have been heralded as perhaps tactical geniuses themselves. They actually scored a late goal after the two other goals yesterday.
3: Yeah. Apparently Tyrone have decided that they're not going to participate in any coverage in the build-up to the All-Ireland football final. with RTE, so they're sticking to their principles. Not entirely surprising, is it?
4: No, probably not. It's been going on long enough now at this stage.
3: If you were to suddenly change it the week before the All-Ireland final, it'd be a bit like...
4: Yeah, I think it's, like, I do think it's a strange thing, but I don't knock as much kind of intrigue out of it as a lot of people seem to do. It just seems to be a personal thing between Mickey Hart and Tyrone, and or Mickey Hart and RTE, and it sounds like everybody else has been kind of caught up in the whole thing, so...
3: Yeah.
6: It is their first All-Ireland since their boycott began. So if you're going to boycott a media organisation and then give them access during an All-Ireland, it's kind of like defeats the purpose of a boycott, doesn't it?
4: They have a lot of filler on the Sunday game if Tyrone win.
6: Yeah, but I wonder will Tyrone legends participate for Up for the Match, actually? That'll be an interesting element.
3: I presume so. Presume so. Cavanagh has no problems being the Sunday game pundit, so.
4: He'd be a busy man.
3: Or do you like to make a bigger deal out of it than it actually really is as well?
2: Now's your chance to be on Off the Ball.
8: I just wanted to leave a wee voice message for Colm. Wanted to thank him for introducing me to the phrase, not too big, not too small, just the size of Donegal.
2: That's right. 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
8: It's something now that I would reach for every once in a while, you know, in conversation, and it goes down well. So thank you very much, Colm.
2: That's 087 9180 180.
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0: 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Oh, I'm a little crazy, but the world's insane.
1: This is Off the Ball Sports Radio.
2: I think, yeah, roller coaster. I think I've been, you know, said to a couple of people that this has been the cheapest cardiology test on Mayo supporters this summer, and then a couple of the private clinics would offer
3: that
2: them,
3: as well. Yeah,
2: you know?
3: Yeah.
2: So look, it has, you know, the, you know, we put a lot of effort into the Galway game, and that day in Salt Hill didn't go our way for one reason or another. Some of it our own doing, or a number of it our own doing. But from then, you know, we've had to deal with sort of the challenges of sort of mediocre performances within games and some good performances, but coming in spurts, extra times, the physicality that toll that it has taken on us physically. But all of that has sort of has built up to August has been, you know, a more impressive and more satisfying month. And certainly getting into Croke Park has whetted the appetite for the guys. And, you know, maybe it's an easy thing to say now, but, you know, this group of players have played their best football in Croke Park, so you know, maybe there's something in that as well.
3: Has there been anything across the season that's been something that's key that you thought, right, pennies drop now, something will start now to happen for us?
2: Well, look, I think we took you know, maybe a bit of criticism from the Cork game, but I think in the majority of that, you know, that first 50-55 minutes, thought we did a lot of good things, and we put ourselves, you know, 6-7 points up, but just our concentration dropped for a minute, and we were punished by Cork, and they gained the momentum, and it was a real battle from there. But there was a lot to be taken for that, and you know, maybe sometimes as a coach, you look to see the positives while looking to address the negatives or the things that you need to still work on. Got back into Croke Park. Didn't perform at the level again that we wanted against Roscommon, but you know, we after suffering the first 50 minutes, we went 7 points down. We really battled hard and got ourselves back into a really good position. But really, from then, we started to look to play on the front foot, and we haven't started, you know, sort of looking at scoreboards or wondering about what the next phase of play will be. It's just really been about the next ball and, you know, staying very much within the game, and you know, thankfully that has paid some riches to us so far.
3: Yeah, I want to come back to the games at Croke Park, the Roscommon and the Kerry games in a sec, but something that's been used, or maybe many have thought of as a negative thing, is the amount of games that you've played across the season, and people are thinking that the team might be tired going into some of those bigger games, and the team might be tired coming to this stage of the season. How have you assessed that yourself personally across the season?
2: Look, the reality is that in the modern footballer, they're trained and they're conditioned so well to be able to deal with, you know, I suppose the context is that, look, we didn't want to go the back door, we wanted to be back in Croke Park as Connacht champions, you know, but that wasn't, you know, that's not what we laid out for ourselves after the Galway game. So we've had to adapt, and we've had to be able to, you know, look at what our training loads were, and you know, there's a lot of science in relation to assisting how you get the team prepared, how you're managing their load, how you're looking at injuries. So, you know, all members of the backroom team, you know, the coaches, the medical team, the S&C guys have been, you know, collaborating in relation to how they make sure that the team are in a position to physically perform. And, you know, you know this, you know, better than anybody, that, you know, players like games.
3: Yeah.
2: You know, there's absolutely no doubt in that. Typically on a training week, we'd have 3 training sessions. So that has just been pulled back to maybe 1 session that has been a little bit, you know, maybe tactical with maybe moving from a Derry game going into Clare, what sort of challenges that might bring. And then it's just allowing them the rest and space to be able to get themselves mentally and physically up for the game. So it has been a challenge, simply from the point of view of just keeping an eye on it.
3: Yeah.
2: But it hasn't certainly been a challenge physically, and the games have definitely brought on fitness as well. The challenge probably in that has been that, you know, 20-22 guys are getting it, and you want to keep the whole squad at that fitness level. So, you know, we've had to sort of work around that as well.
3: Yeah, go back then, actually, to the game itself. Go back certainly to the 2 Roscommon games at Croke Park. Of course, whatever happened happening, certainly the early stages of the Roscommon game, but particularly in the replay, it was the first time across the season that I'd seen the whole team performing at once. I'd felt as though throughout it had been not so much one or two individuals, but it had been individual performances that had probably got you the results throughout. And then all of a sudden, this Roscommon performance came, and it seemed to, in many people's eyes, come out of nowhere. But you'd probably seen bits and bobs across, or bits across the season, where you'd seen that sort of performance coming. But that was the first time it was notable to me, taking that into the two Kerry games, where everyone was on it at that particular day and performing as that team of the collective unit.
2: Yeah, no, I think that's a very fair comment. I suppose what I would probably say is that not alone did we have whatever 15 were on the field at that time, but we played throughout the whole, you know, from the first throw-in right to that final whistle. We were eager to get on the next ball, the next tackle, the next support play, the next score. And that was very, very pleasing, because, as you pointed out, we would have seen parts of that, and, you know, we would see us playing well for 7 or 8 minutes, and then we'd lax, and then we might come again with another 10 minutes. And yeah, and maybe some of that as well was being driven by individual performances. But within training, we were seeing, you know, I remember, you know, we had one session there coming into the Clare game, and the guys were really firing on all cylinders, and it was, you know, there was a real cut to the session. And I suppose, you know, players are really smart guys as well. They can see that. Mm. And I suppose that led to a little bit of frustration as well, why we weren't getting that in our games. And
3: is that a moment as well, a bit of frustration for you? Because it's almost like they're peaking on the training ground and not necessarily being able to show that when they're getting out into the main stage.
2: Yeah, well, like, you know, I think, you know, satisfaction for any coach or manager is to see things on the training field being replicated within the game. And we were doing a lot of good things in training, and we were doing some good things within some of the games. We just weren't being consistent. And, you know, when we looked back on the tape from the Roscommon game, for the drawing game, there was, you know, we had one training session to sort of look at things, because again we had, you know, two extra times in the month of July, along with the three games. So we had to be very conscious around what sort of physical exertions we could do in the week that game. And, you know, there was just a real tightening probably of you know, this is within our control, and, you know, here's a little thing that we can sort of tighten up on. You know, let's not turn over the ball a little bit, or a little bit less, and just a couple of those things, because, you know, we moved the ball well, but we had been moving the ball well in other games. We just weren't doing it enough or consistently enough.
3: Yeah, and then probably maybe take it forward then to the Kerry game. There was a number of, well, a bit of criticism that you received probably after the first game. Certain things written about you that, I mean, I think it's probably a lot of maybe gone on record since then. It was incredibly harsh, some of the criticism that you received from a personal point of view, specifically to the Lions led by Donkeys. Mm. So that article that was written, and well, first of all, how did you feel when that was written about you? What was your initial thought? I think you said in the aftermath that you were at a function and you didn't really take it on board, but if you hear it, it's the family that hears it, and these are the things, I suppose, that maybe get to people around it.
2: Yeah, well, you know, my sister-in-law got married on the day before the Kerry game, so I wasn't at that, so I had to try and get home from Dublin as quickly as possible on that Sunday evening, and start the planning for the replay, and then, you know, make my way out to meet some of the family on that Sunday night. So I was a little bit in my own bubble around, you know, what had happened, you know, in the game. But I got a call to say, look, this is out there. And I suppose in a moment you're sort of a bit like, okay, all right. But there was just so much going on, you know. And we just, you know, my own thing here was that, look, we still have a game to play. We have, it was in 5 days from then. Mm. And, you know, the quicker we got on with what was in front of us, and that was to sort of learn from what we had seen in the drawing game. You know, obviously, the win or lose on that Sunday, the main thing I was going to get asked about was playing Aidan O'Shea at fullback.
3: So what was in your thought process of playing that? Because it was mentioned, I think we had David Brady and with us who'd mentioned it in the week, and
2: genius.
3: Yeah, exactly. He's the man, isn't he? We know that. But so what was in your thinking? Oh, of course, it was in your thinking. But what were you thinking actually in telling Aidan, and how did Aidan respond to that himself from a professional point of view, or from his I suppose the team man that he suppose is.
2: Yeah, and that's the first thing. In many ways, he was willing to sacrifice his own game, which would be typically the other end of the field. But I suppose the context was that we beat Roscommon on a Monday, and in 13 days' time, we're going to take on the form team in the country on the basis that they've beaten Dublin in the National League. They'd really been very impressive through the Munster Championship and against Galway.
3: Yeah.
2: So, you know, we were limited with how many pitch sessions we were going to do. Our focus wasn't going to be solely on Kieran Donaghy. You had to look at the Paul Ganeys and the James O'Donoghues and the Paul Murphys and the David Mourns. Yeah. You know, so we had to give that its due attention, but not give it over. And when we looked at what were the options and what we were... what we felt was most suitable, it was Aidan. And of course, we knew we were going to lose something further out the field. But I suppose when you look to sort of, if you put it like in the pros and the cons, we felt that there was more to be gained by taking Aidan to the edge of the square and sort of going man to man with Kieran Donaghy, because you know we had seen the damage he had done. Like people, you know, he scored the goal against Galway just, you know, 2 weeks previously from a high ball into the square. Mayo had been at the end of some of those route one balls in the past, and look, we just felt that it was important to address it. Look, that it got the attention it got. It's outside our control, to be honest, Kevin. So, you know, I didn't pay an awful lot of attention to it. As long as the players weren't getting distracted by the media content of it, I didn't lose any sleep about it.
3: Did you feel any satisfaction after the replay then? From a personal perspective?
2: Look, I think, you know, people say justification or that. Really, it wasn't. It genuinely isn't there, because the clap in your back is only, you know, 6 inches from the kick, and

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1: I think I said this with Nathan actually after the game when I was walking to set. You know, my role or who I need to sort of be answerable to is myself, the management team, and the players. And any of our decisions that we make, I suppose, from a selection point of view or tactical, you know, the players have bought into it. We wouldn't be in an All Ireland final 2 years in a row if the players weren't supportive of what we're trying to do. They understand that there's no agendas. They understand that, you know, there's reasoning behind it. You know, it's not a case of, you know, we'll rock up on the Friday night before the Kerry game and say, hey lads, we've got an idea. Yeah. We're going to throw in aid. And, you know, there was consideration made to it. There was items we just looked at. And, you know, I think even, you know, You look at the performance even from the drawing game to the replay. Aidan did really well in the replay game. So, you know, a smart footballer going into that situation was able to learn again within 6 days how to do things better. And of course, other players around the field support that as well, as in you didn't cough up as much possession, so there wasn't as much pressure on. But that was the way it was going into the drawing game anyway. So everybody has a role to play in it. People look at, you know, some player being played here or something in there, but there's a lot more happening in the wheel than just one part.
2: Is there anyone that you've looked to? You're still in the early days of your coaching career, essentially, really. Yeah, I probably don't feel it, I suppose, now with what's happened over the last couple of years. But is there anyone that you've actually looked up to and maybe taken advice from before you've made any of these big calls, or is it just something that you've just learnt as you've gone along?
1: I suppose we wouldn't be going outside of our own management group in relation to seeking advice and that. But, you know, as regards managers that and coaches that you'd respect, I mean, look, I'm a Man United fan, so the likes of Alex Ferguson, Brian Cody has done over the last two decades, what Joe Smith has done with Leinster in Ireland, they're coaches or managers that stand out as regards the respect and their ability to be able to, you know, make big calls and make decisions that they know that they live and die by them as well. And, you know, that's okay with me. That's, you know, you get into that job, you sort of have to respect that.
2: Yeah. So in relation then to the Dublin game, can we expect any other big calls coming from that game? We're just keeping everything on the even keel at the moment,
1: You fit yourself?
2: I don't know. Do a job at corner forward for you, maybe. I don't know.
1: Well, look, I do think that the tactical element of it sort of gets a little bit maybe too spoken about, and maybe it's, you know, It allows Phil Airwaves or Colm Inches, but it'll be, you know you don't like it to be like this, but you know, you go back, you're probably looking at games being decided more on a mistake, or on a moment of
2: things
1: inspiration.
2: That you can't legislate for,
1: so,
2: as
1: yeah,
2: well. That's
1: you
2: it,
1: can.
2: Yeah.
1: And the two teams know each other well. You know, they've had a lot of tight games over the years, so I don't expect it to be there'll be much in it, and you know, we're just hopeful that we can come out the right side of it this time.
2: I'm probably going to have to put this point to you, but you know what it's like being a male supporter. You know what it's like, this thing that's been hanging over them, the curse and all that sort of thing that's gone with it. My dad was born in 1951, so I can blame my dad for all this. I mean, my dad was born in 1951. He passed away actually 18 months ago now, as it was. And he lived his whole life without seeing Mayo win an All-Ireland, and that was the one thing that he wanted out of everything. So my dad would be one story in a number of stories you would have heard similar to that. So how do you feel when you're walking around and you're hearing these constant stories and this is going to be our year and the pressure that's on you and the team? And how do you feel when you're hearing all these stories around the team and what it means, I suppose, to be that male fan?
1: Yeah, well, I suppose, Kevin, you know, since about 1996, you know, Mayo have been in, over the last, 20 years, they've been in maybe 8 finals. So, you know, the novelty in getting to finals is sort of, it's gone. And I feel that, you know, myself and the players were experienced enough now to be able to sort of withdraw ourselves.

0: else from it. Honestly, I haven't had as many of those stories. We're aware of them, you know, from being as a supporter yourself, maybe back in 2012 and 13, you'd be out and you'd be aware of those stories. You know, just sort of, you look to remove yourself. That's part of your own build-up, your own prep, is to sort of not be taken over by the emotion of it. And, you know, you look at Galway last week in the hurling. You know, they went about in what could have become a very... They could have got wrapped up in the old emotions of it beforehand, and they had a lot of their own stories very close to the camp, be it in Tony Keady or the Niall Donoghue. But they went about and they understood that maybe the best way of being able to, I suppose, recognise those people is delivering that performance and not getting wrapped in the emotion during or pre-game, and let it flow for what it is then afterwards. And be the right side of the result to allow that happen.
1: It's interesting you bring the Galway up. I saw Micheál Donoghue last week. I saw him after the game, and I saw the way he stepped back, carried himself with such dignity after winning All Ireland. When again, he would have heard these sort of personal stories, and well, you can imagine the sort of things that would have been going around his head at that particular time. Do you ever bring yourself to think about what it would be like and what you would actually say and do if and when Mayo won that All-Ireland?
0: No. Look, I think, you know, I think that'll take care of itself. As a Mayo person, Mayo supporter, you know, to in the past, you can sort of have those sort of moments where you think, God above, the county will go wild. But, you know, there's just too much on, you know.
1: Do you just detach yourself from it then? You've got
0: totally.
1: To, you have to,
0: yeah. Look, I mean, you just, there's just a bundle of work to be done and sort of ensure that, you know, all the I's are dotted and the T's are crossed in relation to your preparation. And, you know, there hasn't been that much downtime to be able to sort of allow yourself get distracted or take yourself away to those moments. And, you know, quietly sure that, you know, if we end up the right side of a full-time whistle, you know, there'll be, you won't need to have anything pre-planned. It'll just take care of itself.
1: I spoke to you briefly about it before. I wanted to put something to you here as well. And again, I take it, it's a bit tongue-in-cheek when I ask it to you, but the constant message that I've heard and the constant theme over the last few years is this Dublin side are the greatest ever, or they're certainly going to be considered up there with the greatest ever sides. Now, if I've looked at the Mayo results against Dublin over the last, what, 5 or 6 years or whatever it's been, and the replays and the, you know, kick of a point between the sides and points between them, does this make Mayo the second best team ever then?
0: Well, that'll be for others to decide.
1: I understand that
0: what Dublin have achieved in the modern game, you know, it's serious, you know, in fairness to them. Their consistency through National League, Leinster, four of the last five All-Irelands, you know, now looking for three in a row. That's more than impressive. But they're a team of 15 men, and obviously they've got a super bench and a full squad. But in that, like, you know, sport can be, you know, you just don't know on the day. And, you know, in that, we know that we've challenged really well against them in the last two seasons. But we haven't got across the line, you know. And we're not sort of happy with being nearly men. We want 2017 to be different, but we know that that's going to take an unbelievable performance. And that's all that we can look to control, is sort of to get up there, play as well as we can, and see where it takes us.
1: Now, just in relation, maybe in relation, come back to Dublin a second. In relation to that as well, I saw the team after the Kerry replay, and there was almost, it wasn't overly celebrated. It was the hugs, it was obviously the congratulation, pats on the back for each other, but it was almost, right, we're off the pitch now, job done, we move on to the next game. Was that the feeling that was in the dressing room after the game with that? It was almost, if you, now we have the serious job to do after getting through that Kerry game.
0: Yeah, well, no, look, Kerry was a serious job, and so was Roscommon, and, you know, they're all serious jobs on those days. But it was just another step in the ladder, and look, you know, the players aren't immune to knowing that, you know, we want some silverware, and we haven't had that in the last two seasons. So you know, there's a big game coming up, and you know, it's only coming out the right side of that result that they'll rest easy.
1: Yeah, and that's maybe the case throughout the side within the management team as well. It's rest easy, I suppose. Well, do you think you can rest easy then, I suppose, as well? If and when you win, in a few weeks' time up at Croke Park, do you think that will be justification for everything that you've done over the last few years?
0: Oh, I think that's probably something that you'd probably reflect back on and sort of get to that point. But I don't think it's probably as simple as that either. You know, days you win, you've made decisions that you probably say, actually, that didn't work out.
1: Yeah.
0: But, you know, it's about being able to be that honest. You don't need to be that honest necessarily with the media, but with yourself and with management and the squad. The same on days that you lose, you know. It's not necessarily, you know, it can come down to an error, it can come down to a refereeing decision, it can come down to a moment of brilliance. And in the tight margins that we've had against Dublin, in some of those cases it's been all of those points, it's been a moment of you know, a serious score. Like, I mean, your Cormac Costello coming off the bench last year for Dublin scores 3 points, you know, off the bench. Yeah. Like, that's a serious contribution. And you know, it just, on some days you need a bit of luck, and you know, that's something that we'll be looking to hopefully ride a bit with that on Sunday week.
1: You just mentioned the media, so just maybe a couple of points before we finish, I suppose. In the aftermath of when you've maybe drawn games or even results haven't quite gone your way as well, and you have to come out and you have to face that media straight away, how much thinking time do you actually have yourself to maybe reflect, and how much time do you have maybe just to think about what you're actually going to say? Is there a message that you think about when you're going in, or is it you just maybe reactive to what's happened within the actual press conference, or maybe individual questions?
0: Well, look, you know, I suppose in some games, each game can be different, because like, there can be a moment within the game that people want to latch onto. It can be a refereeing decision, it could be a sending off, it can be, you know, somebody being left out of the team.
1: Yeah.
0: So like, from game to game, it can take a different narrative. The performance then can be, you know, so, you know, our performance maybe against a Derry, you know, versus, or sorry, take the two Roscommon games, you know, or the questions you're being asked sort of in the drawing game versus the questions you're being asked when you play well and you win the replay. So, you know, you can't be prescriptive, and you got to be respectful to the media. You know, they've got a job to do, and you understand that in many ways, you know, they help promote the game, and you know, there's a bit of give and take in that. But you know, it is what it is. It's just part of the game now.
1: That's it. Just one maybe last point then. Will we see Mayo in the black and red in the final then, will we?
0: That'll have to be a question for the county board.
1: Right.
0: Look, I mean, you know, as somebody says, you're decking out well.
1: It's a great jersey.
0: You know, we're unbeaten in it. So I don't know if that's something to hang our hat on. But look, no, I think the green and red will be the one that will be on show for the All-Ireland.
1: Good man. Thanks very much. Stephen,
0: okay,
1: thanks
0: Gavin.
1: Very much for your time.
0: Thanks.
1: Thank you.
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3: Will O'Callaghan is the latest to put his neck on the block and nominate his county's Mount Rushmore, the top four sports people that you would put from your own county. We've done Mayo, we've done Cork. Bit of contention about both of them so far. But poor Will is the first time who's actually had to come out and have his judged, essentially, by somebody who is, you know, quite well versed on all things history. Paul Rouse is also with us this morning. So, Will, this must be the most intimidating thing you've ever done in your life, right?
4: Yeah, thanks a lot, Ger and Tommy and the rest of the team. When I was picking my shortlist yesterday, I kind of got it down to 16. Then I kind of worried slightly I'd left some people out, so I put it back out to 20. I'm thinking I've got to get this back down to 4. And then I got a message from Tommy Rooney, your producer, last night saying, you know what, we're going to put Paul Rouse on the line, who probably knows more about the sporting history of Offaly than anybody, and my former lecturer in college as well. And he's going to probably pick apart your selection. So, yeah, no pressure whatsoever.
3: Great. Paul, good morning to you. How are you getting on?
5: Good morning, Ger. Morning, Will.
3: How far back did you go, as a matter of interest, before we get Will's list? Are you going back to like the mid-1500s here?
5: I operated on the... No, I'm not going back to the mid-1500s. I operated on the view that I had to have seen the person play. That was I did it in my lifespan, and I'm 50 this summer, so I took it over the last 50 years.
3: Okay, that's actually a good way of doing it, because there's been a bit of debate about like whether or not, so there was a big dispute in Mayo about whether or not the Mayo man who emigrated to America, who won loads of Olympic golds, was actually better than, say, you know, Kevin Kilbane.
5: That would be the Mayo man who was the champion athlete at two Olympic Games, who held world records for years, who came home to Mayo regularly. Would that be the Mayo man you're talking
3: about? Yeah, that Nathan didn't know, hadn't heard about, and decided wasn't worthy of consideration. So I'm here for the Mayo bashing, but let's get on to the Will bashing. Will, who have you got for us? How did you whittle the list down? What were your criteria?
4: So, yeah, I kind of went similarly down the same line as Paul. So I kind of started from the front where I had a fair idea of my four, or at least down to five major contenders to go on at the start of last week when we started to think about this for the first time. Then yesterday, I kind of broke it out a bit and tried to think outside maybe my own recency bias, because the people I'm selecting are all from the last 30 years. So again, from inside my lifetime. Decided to just put a couple in just to kind of spark a little bit of debate yesterday as well. Someone I hadn't seen, but I wanted to put in just for like an absolute outlier in all this, was the greyhound Mick the Miller, who's known as probably the greatest greyhound in the history of Irish or English greyhound racing. And he had won all the classics, broke six world records during his career, first dog ever to win back-to-back English derbies, went on to do the full run of the classics, only dog to ever win all three, was the first ever dog to go sub 30 seconds, do the 5.25 yards as well. And there is a bronze statue of him in his hometown of Killy. And not all of the athletes that we're going to mention have their own statues in their town. So I decided to just put that out there to kind of spark debate. A lot of people are like, you cannot put a dog onto Mount Rushmore when you've got so many options. I think understandably they're probably right.
3: I like the way you're
4: but in terms of, I guess, trying to break it down into the Yeah, but like trying to break it down into the four. I mean, very obviously, like Gaelic Games is huge tradition within the county of Offaly, the first county to ever have a player in every position on the All-Stars in both football and hurling. So we could easily have picked a 20 of just hurlers, even from the 1990s and 80s hurling teams, or maybe pick 20 players from the 1970s and 80s Gaelic football teams, and easily have made a shortlist just from that. So I tried to kind of think outside of that. There's a few others that are kind of interesting when you try and take, say, international achievements into account in this as well. Because they're, you know, outside of obviously just a national basis. And you look at Susan Morn, who I know Kieran Shannon has been pushing hard to get onto Mount Rushmore here. And like, Sue, just a remarkable athlete, scored over 50 points in two All-Ireland basketball finals at schools level for Tullamore College. Ended up going to St. Joseph's in Philadelphia, went on there to be the fourth top scorer in the NCAA Division 1 in basketball. So she's playing at the very highest level and was the first ever Irish athlete to be drafted directly into the NBA on graduation. She went to the New York Liberty, played in the women's NBA, and then towards the tail end of her career went around the globe and played in New Zealand, played in Australia, played in Europe, and captained the Irish international team as well, and is widely considered to be the best ever female Irish basketball player. So there is kind of that risk when you look at Offaly, you look directly at hurling and football, and maybe miss some of these other options that we have along the way. I mean, from a purely international level then as well, you've got Pat Smullen, nine-time champion jockey, fantastic record at Royal Ascot, with Harzand in the Derby in 2016. And then tremendously take what he's done outside of the sport as well. You know, since he was forced into retirement after his two bouts of pancreatic cancer, he's raised €2.5 million for cancer trials over the last year as well. So I think that's something you have to take into consideration as well. I tried to weight this largely towards sporting achievement, but I think what makes the sports star an icon is also important to consider when we're picking our final four for Mount Rushmore, which I'm saying is going to be the side of Crown Hill in County Offaly.
3: Why Crown Hill? Explain that to us for the non-Offaly people.
4: It's a pretty flat county. I mean, quite aside from maybe the Escarita going through, there's very few actual mountainous areas where we can actually have a Mount Rushmore. And we saw the tremendous picture that James Crombie took last week of the Pink Moon with someone hurling on the top of Crown Hill. So from that point of view, I think it makes perfect sense. Plus, I think particularly the football teams, Eugene McGee particularly was a big fan of running the players up and down Crown Hill as well. So it seems very fitting that it fits right into Offaly sporting tradition as well.
3: Okay, before we get to your takedown or interest in exactly what Will's saying here, was there anywhere specific that is actually the heartland, Paul, of where Offaly sport comes from? Is there an automatic site that you think that makes sense?
5: Well, the point about Crown Hill is well made. It's from that point that we kind of survey and look down on the people of Kildare and Westmeath from a vantage point of our greatness. I think that's so. It could not have been better chosen as a location for these faces. No, the Offaly is united by a green, white and gold jersey in terms of Gaelic football and hurling. But apart from that, it is an entirely divided county. It sprawls across different Catholic dioceses, different Protestant dioceses. It has different administrative divisions. There are people who, it often is almost like two Leitrims, in terms of there's the football at the north end of the county and there's the hurling at the south end. And I know that has changed, and people will come out and say, well, we have a whole load of players from the north of the county now who are hurling and players from the south who play football. Yes, that's absolutely true. But the predominant clubs in both codes come from either areas of the county. And I think, so it is, there is no one area that you can pick here that says this is the dominant sporting area. But I would suspect that when our lists are compared, that the geographical bias between myself and Will, me being from the Tullamore area and Will being from the south of the county, will be fairly stark and revealing.
3: Yeah, I think Will might have been toadying up to you, I believe is the official phrase, when he was talking about Susan Moore there, because you didn't make her list, Will. Who is on your list? You tell us about this amazing athlete and then you're like, no, not good enough for me. So who's on your list, Will?
4: Right, so you want my final four then. Anyone who wants to read the 20, by the way, before I get accused of leaving anyone out, have a look at offtheball.com where I did the kind of long list yesterday. But okay, my first submission then onto the final four then will be Matt Connor, because Matt Connor is the best ever Gaelic footballer that Offaly have ever produced. Like, quite a remarkable scoring record if you want to break it down into just pure numbers. 38 goals and 383 points scored across his career. In the championship in 1980, in four championship games, he scored 5 goals and 31 points, including 2-9 in the defeat to Kerry in the semi-finals. He had only recently turned 20 at the time. He went on to be a star player going right through to that 1982 team. I know everyone remembers Seamus Darby, and I also long listed Martin Furlong in this as well for the longevity of his career and the importance of that penalty save from Mikey Sheehy in the final as well. But it's what people kind of even would have said of Matt Connor afterwards. Like Mick O'Dwyer said that one of the only good things that came from Kerry losing the 5 in the row was that Matt Connor got an All-Ireland medal. Eugene McGee said that Offaly wouldn't have even been in All-Ireland contention if they didn't have the individual genius of Matt at the time. Like, Matt is a player who would quite easily fit into modern football at the moment. Every time I see David Clifford, it reminds me of videos I would have seen as a child growing up watching Matt Connor in these big games. And he was a big game performer as well. Remarkably two-footed, which made him very difficult to defend against. Players, oftentimes you'll see the videos, particularly of the series of games that Offaly had against Kerry in the early 80s. They didn't know to show him back into his left foot, because he would do a dummy, turn back onto his right and bend it over with the outside of his right foot. That's the kind of skill that he had. A tremendously direct runner at goal as well, and always seemed to have a goal on his mind when he got anywhere near goal as well. And in that semi-final in 1980, he scored his goals, absolute rockets with either foot, one with his left, one with his right. Just an incredible footballer to watch on a purely aesthetic level as well. So I think there's no way that you can't have this GAA Hall of Fame member in our final four.
3: Okay, I think he also gets helped by the fact that they were the coolest jerseys that any GAA team has ever worn. He comes from an era where it just looks amazing. Mm. Paul, is he your Gaelic footballer on your list?
5: No, he's not. He's not my Gaelic footballer on my list. And Matt Connor, I agree with everything that Will has said there, that Matt Connor was the greatest Gaelic footballer that Offaly has produced. He's certainly the greatest that I ever saw. He is an outstanding player. But I went with Martin Furlong, on the grounds that Martin Furlong played senior football for Offaly from 1966 until 1985. Martin, no Offaly team has ever won an All-Ireland Football Championship without Martin Furlong being in the goals. When before that, Offaly won its first ever All-Ireland Minor Championship with Martin Furlong in the goals in 1964, making an unbelievable save against Cork to win them that championship in 82. He made, everyone talks about Seamus Darby's goal, and rightly so, but Martin Furlong saved the penalty from Mikey Sheehy before that, and had a, I think what's euphemistically called a coming together with Owen Liston in the first half, which is worth watching on the video, apart from anything else, not least because Owen Liston is a huge man, and Martin Furlong is only 5'9", 5'10". And in 1982, for, like, Matt, again, it's really hard to argue against Matt Connor, but Martin Furlong was Footballer of the Year, the first goalkeeper and the only one before Stephen Cluckson become Goalkeeper of the Year, which he was awarded in, or not Goalkeeper of the Year, Footballer of the Year in 1982. And I think that has to matter. And in Tullamore Club, he is he won 3 championships for the footballers, often playing centre forward for that team, so he was able to play outfield as well. He hurled for Tullamore at a very high level. So it's Martin Furlong and for me.
3: All right, so local bias absolutely matters when it comes to this.
5: Yeah, well, it may be my club. So, yes, of course. But like, this isn't a science, right? Obviously, this is something that's based on whim and opinion, as we've seen to some extent within the dimensions of having a plausible argument. Will has a plausible argument. It's obviously, I prefer my argument, but Will, I like Matt Connor. I saw Matt Connor score 4-5 against Dunlavin in the Wicklow in the Leinster Senior Football Championship in the second half of the game. I saw him score 4 goals in the second half of a challenge match against Laois in things, and he didn't even look like he was trying. That's the thing about Matt Connor. He looks like he wasn't moving anywhere. He just looked like he wasn't bursting the gut. He just had so much time and space. I mean, an absolute genius.
3: Yeah, no, for sure. Okay, so Will, who's next? Are we just, is everybody taking Shane Lowry is automatically on the Offaly Mount Rushmore? I assume that everybody thinks.
4: I think we have to, Ger. I mean, he is the outstanding candidate, and probably at this stage, after what happened at Royal Port Rush last year, would have to be seen as Offaly's greatest ever sports person now as well. Just when you take, as I mentioned, kind of the international aspect to what he's achieved, doing so in a very elite international field, winning a major, which is just, I guess, a step above what anyone else has achieved. Shane Lowry as well, I think when it comes to quite outside of his talent, and over the last 10 years, he's given us so many interesting stories, like becoming the third ever amateur to win on the European Tour, the first amateur to win the Irish Open in 2009 when he won at the Balltrae, 15 under par after two rounds, had to scrap it out against Robert Rock after missing his putt in the 18th. He used to go down 3 playoff holes, play the 18th 3 more times and eventually wins it. Has to leave a cheque for $500,000 behind, which Robert Rock picked up because Larry was an amateur. Goes on, retains his card when he was under pressure in Portugal in 2011. Then goes on to win the WGC at Bridgestone, wins in Abu Dhabi to start off last year, and then remarkably goes on to cruise to victory in the end at the Open Championship and turn the Claret Jug into the Clara Jug. The fact that he is so loved as well, obviously that huge connection between his uncle and his dad being two of the great Offaly footballers who would have been in contention to get into this top 20 as well, particularly I suppose Shaunie Lowry, who had just a remarkable career, and then Shane has taken on that sporting prowess, and he's always at games as well. Like, you'll see him at Clara games in both hurling and football, you'll often see him at Offaly games as well. You know, a huge kind of diehard supporter, a guy who's very popular with people as well. I don't think there's anyone really who would, and I'll see if Paul can decide not to have Shane on the list, who wouldn't want Shane on this Mount Rushmore.
5: Well, notwithstanding the tensions between Tullamore and Clara, which manifest themselves all over the place, there is no arguing against Shane Lowry in my view. And the very fact of winning the Offaly, the very fact of winning the Irish Open as an amateur, just the absolute guts and bravery, courage, skill that he displayed on that day has been manifest throughout his career. He is like an outstanding international competitor. He's recognized all over the place, and rightly so. And I think there's no arguing against him. I should say, by the way, it was his father and his two uncles were on the Offaly team in 82, and Sean Lowry, who won the All-Ireland for Offaly 71, 72 and 82, then went on and won a Connacht Senior Football Championship with Mayo in 85, and probably must have been close enough to Nathan's list when it comes down to it.
3: Owen, you were very quiet there about the whole Kerry 5 in a row. Did you just your the line drop or something? Is that what happened?
6: Well, it's, when you're listening to two unbelievably knowledgeable people talking about Offaly and knowledgeable people talking about 82, you've got to let them at it. Like, lads, how close does Seamus Darby come to either of your lists? Just because, in my view, he is the most famous Offaly footballer to ever exist. Martin Furlong and Matt Connor, of course, will be up there in terms of the greats of Offaly football. But in terms of the legacy of one footballer to be more famous than the others, it has to be Seamus Darby, does it not?
4: I suppose it depends how you define things. I was trying to do it over kind of the length of their career and trying to take maybe sporting achievements into it. Like, remarkable that Seamus Darby had come back in, got onto the panel in 82 and had that huge impact off the bench. As you say, from an iconic moment point of view, Seamus Darby would definitely be deserving of being on any Mountain Rushmore. But it's difficult, like, when you're trying to break that down against some of the other guys we were looking at, like Furlong, looking at, say, someone like Paddy McCormack, who was there throughout the late 50s, 60s, 70s on the two All-Ireland winning teams, would have played every position for Offaly as well, and the likes of Willie Bryan and so on from that team. It's difficult to actually pick someone out, but I think, Paul, if you were going to put Seamus Darby on it, it would be just for, I guess, the enormity of the moment that he achieved.
5: See, Normandy at the moment, and it's a success. But Seamus Darby was a brilliant footballer who, for both Road and for Offaly, had more than a decade service with All Ireland in the early 70s. So he has a, he had a long career which had drifted away towards the end, and he came back in 82, and was obviously, there's no All Ireland without Seamus Darby in 1982, and just a great footballer and a great servant to Offaly football. But even Seamus would not put himself in the same league as I think as the others.
6: Lads, what are we thinking hurling wise? Because this is where things get very interesting, I would have thought.
4: Well, if Paul's going to get a Tullamore man onto the list and Martin Furlong, I'm definitely getting a Burr man onto the list and Brian Whelan on this one. Like, this is a difficult one because, like, the Offaly team in the 1990s particularly, I think, were pretty beloved. And there was lots of people who were probably in contention here. Like, Martin Hannamy is one of the best cornerbacks of all time. John Troy, just from a purely skill point of view, was just absolutely remarkable. Johnny Dooley was the other player that I put in my shortlist in that, you know, he was a four-time All-Star across various different positions, scored the very important penalty to spark the 2-5 against Limerick in the last 5 minutes of the final in 1994. But I don't think anyone could argue that Brian Whelan was probably a cut above all the players in that period. Like, he won 8 All-Ireland medals between Burr and Offaly, between All-Ireland seniors, minors and All-Ireland club championships as well. He hurled into his early 40s. He had an over 22-year career across club and county. One of the most elegant defenders you will ever see, with just remarkable reading of the game as well. Like, one of the things about Whelan, it wasn't just that he was a tight marker. He was almost a playmaker out of the half-back line as well. And he was the only player to get selected on the team of the millennium who was an active player when that was picked in 2000. And I'd imagine he probably got in that team nearly purely on the basis of how he hurled a few months previously in the 1999 semi-final against Cork, which was probably Brian Whelan's best ever performance. When he's sick in 1998, he gets pushed up into the full forward line because he wasn't able for the running in the half-back line. He scores 1-6 from play in that final when Offaly beat Kilkenny, which just goes to show what he can do. And we went out to shoot an off-the-ball piece with Burr at the tail end of the summer last year, and we had two of the All-Ireland winning captains in Joe Erity and Johnny Pilkington. Brian Whelan, as would be his way, was the last man in, and he pulled a hurl that looked like it was from the 1700s out of the back of his van. There was only half a boss on the hurl because it was broken down the middle, and we were shooting some hurling sections, and Brian Whelan did not misplace any ball that went near him. He controlled every single one with half a hurl, which just goes to show at 49 years of age that he still has it as well. Brian Whelan's remarkable. First ever hurler to win the Hurler of the Year twice. He was an All-Star on four different occasions, and famously not an All-Star in the first year where he won Hurler of the Year, which resulted in him breaking his fist in the hotel at City West as well because he was so annoyed that he didn't get an All-Star. So maybe that gives a mark of the kind of athlete we're talking about here in competitor.
1: He was really annoyed.
4: It was the time they had to actually change the All-Star system around here. He wasn't picked for an All-Star, and then after the way he hurled in the final in 94, he was picked as Hurler of the Year. He was so annoyed, he went out to the toilet and he hit the door of the loo and broke his hand.
3: Wow. I knew that he hadn't been selected and had been Hurler of the Year, and it was a stain and continues to be a stain on the All-Star selectors to this day. But I didn't realise that, right, fair enough. So obviously these individual awards do matter, and he'll be delighted, obviously, this morning to be waking up to the news that Will O'Callaghan has put him on his Mount Rushmore. Is there a hurler, Paul, on your list?
5: There is a hurler on my list. And again, I suppose I reveal my age here as being older than, significantly older than Will. And so I would like to give a nod as well to that team of the '80s, Offaly team of the '80s, who broke the mold by winning All-Irelands in 81 and 85. And you must remember that Offaly was the first new county to win an All-Ireland for a very long time at that stage. So it was a huge dam burst. And those players, there were outstanding players on the team. Players such as Eugene Coughlin, Paddy Delaney, Johnny Flaherty, Mark Corrigan. The two Corrigans are unbelievable. Actually, Mark Corrigan, the day that Ireland played Egypt in the 1990 World Cup, Offaly played Kilkenny in the Leinster Hurling Championship at the same time in Croke Park. There was only the smallest crowd ever, I'd say, at a Leinster Hurling semi-final. There was nobody there. Offaly hammered Kilkenny. Mark Corrigan scored 3-7 or 3-8 playing corner forward. And he was just an unbelievable player. And as it turned out, the following weekend, Tullamore played Kinnity in a league match in O'Connor Park, and there must have been an outbreak of bubonic plague in Tullamore, but I ended up corner back marking Mark Horrigan, and it managed to hold them to 1-2, which I think might have been more if Corrigan hadn't gone off injured after 10 minutes. It was one of those. I mean, the man was a genius. But look, you look at that team of the 90s, and they were more skillful than the 80s team. The 80s team were great hurlers as well, but there was a more dogged, committed nature to the game. And the game was different at that stage anyway. But by the 90s, Johnny Dooley is an outstanding player. I love John Troy. Absolutely love John Troy for someone of skill and talent. Obviously, I have to give a shout to Kevin Martin, my own club man. But I'll agree with Brian Whelan. Brian Whelan was just an adornment in any game he played, forwards, backs. There was nothing he didn't do on the field. Just an outstanding player.
3: Yeah, he'd a Michael Jordan-esque flu game. It's kind of, he is at that level of absolute superstars in the game. Can I just go back to the football? Is there a case that actually, in the point you made about the team in the 80s being the team that breaks the mould for the hurlers, is there any way that you can see Eugene McGee being on Offaly's Mount Rushmore, given that he is the architect of the team that comes along in the 80s, or because they'd already won before that? Who was the manager in the 70s?
5: Well, it's funny, if the team of 69 that got to the All-Ireland final was managed by Father Tom Scully, who died last week, an incredible man, complications from COVID-19, died just a month short of his 90th birthday. It is an extraordinary story, but so there was him, and then in the 71-72 team, it's another priest, Father Gilhooly, trained as well by Allo Kelly, a Tullamore man, who again was fated for what they did at the time. And yes, you can make a case for Eugene McGee, a Longford man, our first, I suppose, most celebrated in that area, Longford Cavan area. And Eugene McGee is an adopted son of Offaly, but I think the tendency is to cleave towards players and people who have actually done it on the field. And I wouldn't argue for Eugene McGee ahead of either of the other two.
3: Okay, we'll have an interesting conversation about Heffo whenever it comes to the Dubs. I'm kind of looking forward to, and also not looking forward to.
5: But he did it on the field as well. Kevin Heffernan did it on the field as well. So he had his career in the 50s as a kind of a mould-breaking footballer at that stage as well. So Heffo had it both ways.
3: Okay, so we'll get to make that case twice. All right, so we've agreement on Whelan. We've no agreement on Matt Connor. It's Furlong. We've agreement on Larry. So half and half agreement so far. Will, who is your final person on Mount Rushmore in Offaly?
4: Yeah, I'm going to put Pat Smullen on here, Ger. I guess, first of all, his achievements in terms of being a 9-time Irish flat champion jockey, the great kind of battles he had for the championship with the likes of Joseph O'Brien and Fran Berry over the last decade and a half as well. Pretty tremendous record, really, at Royal Ascot, including that great success in 2016, which he had with Harzand in the derby at Epsom as well. You look at other major victories like Rite of Passage back in 2010 and the Ascot Gold Cup. He also had fascinating rock in the Champion Stakes back in 2015 as well. Won all of the classics here in Ireland as well, the Derby, the Oaks, the St. Ledger, the 1000 Guineas, won the Tyrosol's Gold Cup on multiple occasions across the CV as well. So as flat jockeys in Ireland go, like Pat Smullen has a longevity both about his career and also just a glittering run of success across the CV. You know, he won victories at the Breeders' Cup, he's won at Longchamp before, so he's done it outside of Ireland and Britain as well. I think one of the other reasons that pushes Pat Smullen really into this as well is that, you know, Pat is beloved in Road for a start, and that's really a football area, but yet everyone in Road who's interested in football has also followed Pat Smullen's career throughout all this as well. And you take into account that, you know, Pat was forced very sadly into retirement. We were hoping after his first bout with pancreatic cancer that he might get back into the saddle, but unfortunately in March of last year he made the decision to retire. Very quickly we saw into Champions Weekend at the start of last autumn, they decided to have a fundraiser for Pat Smullen, and he was doing a lot of the pushing and the fundraising himself around cancer trials. So far they've raised nearly €3 million, €2.5 million was raised over the couple of weekends on Champions Weekend as well. So Pat Smullen, a very sound fella on top of a remarkable CV as a rider as well, and I think when you take all his achievements into account, he deserves a place on this Mount Rushmore.
3: That's a pretty compelling case. All right, Paul?
5: Oh, this is really tough. My mother's from Rhodes, so this is not going to go well. Even if I could go home at the moment, I don't think I'd even get in the gate, let alone the door. But Pat Smullen you cannot argue against that list of achievements. He's an extraordinary man on and off the track. What he has done, those arguments are that Will makes are utterly compelling. But I've come at it from a different angle. In the mid-1990s, I used to work as a reporter for the Leinster Express in the Midlands, Leinster Express and Offaly Express. And in the course of that, I began to report on basketball. And there was a girls' team in Tullamore CBS who went on to win two All-Irelands, which had brilliant players on the team. People like, I can't remember all their names at this room, but there was Emily Bryan, Susan Flynn, Ciara Quinlan, and Susan Moran. Now, Susan Moran, at this time, was regularly scoring, coached brilliantly, by the way, by Anne Ganley and other teachers, was scoring 50 points a game in key matches. And at the same time, she was also an international tennis player for Ireland. She goes on, and basketball is the second most popular sport in the world. And this has to matter. So she goes on then, and she goes to America and has a choice of colleges where she could go to. She can go to Boston, you can go to New York, wherever, and she goes to Philly, to St. Joseph's, a Division I team. She could have gone to a Division II team. She went to a Division I team. She goes in there and is so successful that her jersey is retired afterwards, the second jersey ever in the history of that college for that to happen. She is then recruited straight out of college into the women's NBA. Plays there, plays brilliantly, goes then and plays professionally in various other leagues, travelling around the place, comes back and is so well regarded that she's taken back as a coach and becomes lead coach back in Joseph. Like, it is an extraordinary career, and the context of this career is and has to be seen to be the very fact that she did this at a time in the mid-1990s when women's sport is not as well regarded as it was now. The opportunities for women to play sport were much lower. The infrastructure in Tullamore, like, you'd see Susan Moran in the school grounds in the Sacred Heart practicing repeatedly all of these times. This is a time when there was, in my own town in Tullamore, there was Camogie, which was strong, but there was no women's Gaelic football. There was very limited opportunities for girls to play sport relative to what there are now. And she did this. She went from a small town in the Midlands of Ireland to become a leading basketball player in America. And that has to matter.
7: I think it does, Will.
4: Yeah, no, look, again, it's one of the things, as Paul mentions, he was running for the Offaly Express at the time. I think I first started working for Midlands Radio in about 2001, 2002. I think one of the first jobs I used to have was ringing Sue on a Saturday afternoon after she'd usually played in the women's NBA on a Thursday night or a Friday, and ringing her just for a conversation about how things were going with New York Liberty. So it was one of those things. She was just an absolute superstar and remains very connected to Ireland as well. She drafted Claire Melia, who was playing with the Portlaoise Panthers, who she knew through her connections back here at home, and has drafted Claire Mealy onto the St. Joseph's first team as well. And Claire is doing remarkably well from Monaster Evans. So she's got a great eye for players as well. Not just I think she's an associate head coach still with Joe's at this stage in Philadelphia, but is also involved in a lot of their international recruitment. So she remains highly regarded. As Paul mentioned, her jersey has been retired. Like, remarkable the numbers that she ran up. I think she was the top rebounder and point scorer for Joe's across the 4 years of her undergraduate degree and then her graduate degree as well before she went into the women's NBA. And then on top of that, like, she was the fourth top scorer across America in all divisions. So she was playing in Division One, but she was still outscoring players in the lower divisions of basketball and college basketball as well. So I would have absolutely no problem with putting Sue on here. I guess we could propose some kind of compromise maybe on the four. We put Sue on instead of Pat, and maybe we get Matt Connor on instead of Martin Furlong, and we call it everyone's had a very good day, and we go home with the cuddly toy.
5: I actually would propose a different solution, given the scale of the achievement of the people of the county, that we get a fifth head in all of this. It seems to me that the county's achievements, the genius of its people, deserves recognition. And I think in this, a special exemption should be made for a smaller county as well that should achieve so much.
7: Perfect. Yeah, I can see the pitchforks literally with the salt of turf inflamed as we put four up, and they're like, no, put the fifth one up.
4: Okay. Not our fault, sir. They could have got Jimmy Barry Murphy onto Cork if Colin Boog had made the exact same argument last week.
7: Yeah, but the whole point is there's only four. So it was JBM or Ring. I think everybody's putting JBM up against Raj, but that wasn't how it was at all. The history of sports series so far with Joe every Tuesday nights, or is it Wednesday nights?
5: Oh yeah, it's Tuesday nights normally. Sometimes it's Monday nights, and so we come back and we've three done. We go back. We come back next week on Monday or Tuesday of next week to talk about the origins of soccer and of rugby in England and how they began to leak into Ireland over the following weeks. It's actually Will took this course in UCD and was an outstanding student on the course, I have to say. So it's been really enjoyable. It's been really enjoyable to do this, and it's because it's, I suppose, the last time I'll teach the course. It's one of those really really enjoyable things to do.
7: Right. How is your lockdown? What pop culture are you binging on?
5: I have made I'm again a bit of a Luddite when it comes to these things, but I've made kind of the first tentative steps into Fortnite, which has seen shock and awe displayed around the place. Now I've watched a little bit. Well, just got to watch more telly than would ordinarily watch. I'm in a WhatsApp group where there is a DJ, a self-appointed DJ, who is proposing a weekly or nightly song list, an album, in old-fashioned terms, which has been very enjoyable as well. But and then just reading and actually trying to get fit, a little bit fit, which is challenging.
7: It's harder than I think it is, and there's also obviously Easter and all the chocolate that comes with that.
5: The weekend was a lot of weightlifting.
7: Paul, great stuff, thanks a million. And I like the way you were buttering up Will, but I think Will is sticking. Are you sticking with Pat Smullen, or are you changing? Is Susan getting on?
8: Well, are we allowed at 4 or 5, Jared?
7: You're 4. You're allowed 4.
5: Ah, Jared, come on.
7: No changes. This is like a team of Nathan Murphy's ganging up on us. You're allowed 4, Will. Who are they?
8: All right, okay. Let's put Sue Moore on then. And so what we'll do is we'll have 2 picks each then. So we'll have Martin Furlong, Brian Whelihan, Sue Moore, and we got Shane Lowry. That's
7: right,
8: our 4.
7: Well,
8: so
7: that's a perfect end to this. Lads, thanks a million, and congratulations on sticking your off-leagues Mount Rushmore together. There is the iconic shot of Crown Hill. Am I saying that right? Is it Croghan Hill?
8: No, Crownhill.
7: And that was taken by James Crombie out by Info last week. Absolutely sensational stuff.
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1: If you're strolling around the course, it's not pleasure. You're actually kind of checking to see how players are playing and what's going on.
2: You know, it's such a rare thing now. I've been doing it for so long. You know, you go and you work inside the ropes. So to actually step outside the ropes is quite refreshing sometimes and see, you know, the perspective from a different angle and see how guys behave. And you know, what I do notice is how infectious it is when you see golfers actually enjoying themselves. You know, it's actually a great thing to watch golfers playing well and actually smiling and engaging the crowd, and it's very important, you know. And I mean, I remember David Frost when he retired from David Frost won about 10 times, South African golfer, won 10 times in the States, was a very good performer, but he wrote a letter when he retired from the European Tour. He's playing in the Seniors Tour now in the States, and he just said, you know, of all the experiences he had and all the countries he visited and courses he played and people he met, he just wishes he gave more to the spectators and the people who put the tournaments on. It took him a long time to figure it out, but he, you know, he figured it out at the end that, you know, it's a great opportunity for these people to entertain and interact, and you know, and you can see it, you know. So for me, seeing it from the outside of the ropes, it's great to see.
1: Yeah,
2: and hopefully it'll inspire me to and people I'm with to be more engaging when we're on the inside the ropes.
1: Yeah, I mean, that was definitely the thing that I noticed wandering around on, again, it was Wednesday, so the competition hadn't actually started, but there's this sense of family. The Irish Golf Carnival is on this week and everybody's putting their best face forward, and it's a hugely important thing. It's like, this is us putting out our stall and telling everybody come along and have a good time and spend some time in our company, and it's a great thing to do.
2: Well, I mean, this is the bedrock here of Irish Golf. The Golfing Union of Ireland are up here the other side of the clubhouse, you know, and this is where, and they've, you know, they were instrumental in getting Rory going, and I think that's why these guys are supporting this tournament, because, you know, they got great support when they needed it in their early years. So, I mean, this really is a haven of golf right here. We're, you know, in the cradle of golf, you'd almost say, in Ireland.
1: Yeah.
2: So, you know, it's a good golfing atmosphere here.
1: It's one of the things that I know we've spoken about before, changing, and we've talked as well with Christy about it, that the week of the All-Ireland Final is a big opportunity, like they do in America with Super Bowl, to kind of have that big Irish hurling party for that week. And I think maybe it could be something that the GAA does learn and adapt, where that sense of community that everybody comes out in the All-Ireland Final doesn't just belong to the two teams who are in it, but actually it belongs to the hurling community.
3: I think absolutely. I think you hit the nail on the head there, and I think, you know, as Colin said, I mean, you know, whether it's Porrick or Rory, whatever, I mean, the GUI, you know, do offer a lot of support at a time when these guys need it, and I suppose this is their opportunity, I suppose, to say thanks and to pay back. And we have a great product in Ireland as well. I mean, it's, you know, why wouldn't our top players want to sell that and support their home event? But yeah, I mean, the Super Bowl is a massive week in America, and, you know, I suppose there are things. I mean, the Sevens in Kilmacud, I suppose, you know, it's a traditional, you know, it's a great day to be around, there's a great atmosphere around the place, and so on. But we certainly could learn something in terms of the whole, this was marketing, and in terms of the way you can go about promoting our games, because there is, a season that it is the high point in the hurling or football year. It is the pinnacle, it's what the players, you know, where they strive all year to be. So we probably could do more to, I suppose, as you said, to generate that sense of community and you know, the great product we have, and we should be proud of it.
1: Yeah, it's a festival, really. That's kind of, there was a real festival feel about this place on Wednesday. Again, was before the actual competition started, but I don't know if it's obviously not something that the players can kind of worry about or think about or get involved in, but it is this big thing for the whole community who play Gaelic football that the All-Ireland Final is on. It's like, you know, there's room there for stuff to be done around it.
4: Yeah, definitely. And I think, I suppose, the big discussion point, I suppose, in Gaelic this year is this apparent separation between the top teams and everybody else. And I think that will have a bearing on the likes of the All-Ireland Final Day, and that should there be more involvement for maybe teams that it's all right, say, for the likes of ourselves, thrown that have recently had All-Ireland Final Days, that you can really go and get the full thing out of whenever your own team's involved. But I often try to think of all them other counties that haven't been as lucky, or are highly unlikely to ever be as lucky, certainly in the foreseeable future. And probably GAA needs to do something to help them to push on, because I know how much being involved at that level revitalised. Like, Throne was already pretty strong in the GAA world, but the whole All-Ireland Final thing allowed us, just revitalised the whole thing and allowed us to push on. We've had the big Gervais Centre and the whole club Throne and the membership and the money rolling into it, and it's just just going from strength to strength, and that's sort of what feels like what's happening across other of the bigger teams, is that they're going on from strength to strength, and the smaller, weaker teams are struggling and they're not having the big impetus that a big day out gives them.
1: Did all of that come after the All-Ireland, or did the All-Ireland come almost as a result of those structures being set up? Like, it's kind of hard for me to know, is it chicken and egg, or?
4: Certainly whenever I was coming through, and I was very lucky to be part of that, we just came through as a great youth team together. There was probably 10 or 12 of us that all came through from minors right through under 21s and then seniors, and all the bulk of that group all won our first All-Ireland whenever we were 21, 22, which was very, very young. And so probably we didn't have the whole development age, but we just had a very good team. Throne would have been a relatively decent footballing county anyway, and then we happened to get a very good team, and that allowed us to make the breakthrough, along with the manager and along with some of the older players, you know, the legends like Peter Canavan and Chris Lawn that were there whenever we joined in, allowed us to get that first All-Ireland, and then things fed on from there. But for other counties making that first breakthrough, it's very difficult in the way the professionalism in the game and the way the top teams are pushing on. It's nearly even more difficult to break that gap and to catch up.
1: Yeah. All right, loads of text coming in. A couple more. I was at Carton on Thursday. Great setup. I wish the weather would cooperate, says Jerry in Maynooth. They've been kind of unfortunate with the Irish Opens here. There was a couple of bad experiences when it rained, and then this week all the stars managed to play bad golf for 2 days.
2: Yeah, this weather's probably quite tropical compared to how it was last time I was here. So, you know, the weather hasn't been

0: Davy Fitz, I'd say, would currently be the lowest handicap. He's off scratch or one, I think, for close to it.
1: It's not bad. Is there anybody close to him?
0: No. Shawnee McMahon is a guy with real potential. Shawnee has great hands, played as a kid. But again, he's heavily involved in the club at underage level. His three kids.
1: So we're not recommending he takes up any more golf just yet.
0: No, but Shawnee's a guy now that could do damage. Frank Lowen as well is a beautiful ball striker. Played when he was younger. But again, you know, three small kids. So those guys don't get the opportunity to play as much as they'd like.
2: I would have thought golf is a doddle compared to playing hurling when someone's trying to, you know, you're moving at speed and someone's trying to decapitate you. All of a sudden, you're in the tranquil surrounds of a golf course and must be way easier, no?
0: Yeah, well, funnily enough, Colin, if you gave me the choice now of a 3-foot putt for the captain's prize in a green menace or a pressure free to win a big match in Croke Park, it's an old game.
3: For all the hardship that he's gone through, for all the naysayers that said, you know, he'd never win a major, he needed to get fit, he needed to do this, he needed to do that, he's proved them all right.
4: He started this final round leading by four.
5: Play so well for 3 days, you have a 4-shot lead, now you're going to lose. It'll take some time to get
6: it's
5: over.
6: It's not easy to get yourself in a position I got myself in today, and it was there for the taking, and I didn't take it. But you can only learn from your mistakes.
7: Yeah, they're talking about my drop down the world rankings and talking about all that, but I'm not alarmed. 90th in the world at the minute. I mean, is it disastrous? Not really. You know what I mean? So, like, I remember being the happiest man alive when I broke into the top 100 a couple of years ago.
8: This is to become the 2009 three Irish Open champion, and he's done it.
9: Yeah, I feel like for me, I can kind of come in here a little bit more under the radar than the other guys. Like, you know, G-Max from here, he grew up here. You know, Rory's an hour down the road and Darren lives here now. So, you know, and Paddy has two of these already. So I feel like for me, I can kind of be more under the radar than everyone else.
10: Lowry at 16. First green is missed. Oh. Golden hands. And so he makes it. There'll be a big roll. Well done.
11: Down to 67.
9: I'm fairly happy with 4-under. Look, if you had given me at the start of the day, I would have taken your hand off, I suppose.
11: Acceptable air of excitement around Port Rush with Shane Lowry's charge. What about this? Oh, and he's nearly popped it straight in for another birdie.
12: We all had smiles on our face. He had this permanent smile over the 4 days.
9: Yeah.
12: That nothing was going to get to him.

0: 16.
1: What is that? Shane Lowry.
0: I said the ball walking up to 17 tee. I said, we might never have a day like this on the golf course again, so let's enjoy this next half an hour.
2: These two have done something and shared something very, very special.
3: With a score of 269, the winner of the gold medal and the champion golfer of the year is Shane Lowry.
0: My family, what can I say? My mum and dad.
4: So much for me when I was younger, and I'm so happy that I can hand him this trophy tonight.
5: Off the ball, breakfast.
6: So unexpected.
7: It's one of those you had to be there moments.
8: You had to be there.
9: It subsequently genuinely did change everything about my life.
10: You had to be there.
8: Right, I'm delighted to say Timmy McCarthy is the latest in our You Had To Be There series. Timmy, good morning to you. How are you?
11: Great, Jared. Great to be here. Looking forward to this.
8: Yeah, it's great to have you in studio. Welcome back.
11: Yeah, it's a long time. It's been pre-COVID, so it's a long time. So, nice to be back. Nice to be back in person.
8: Your list starts in 72 and finishes in 2008. So, let's go sequentially here. The 1972 Cup Final. This is the FAI Cup Final.
11: So, I was a Cork Cubs fan, and my father used to take me every Sunday to Flower Lodge. And, you know, when you look at League of Ireland today, back then there was 25,000 people at every game in Cork at that point in time. And from sort of 68 to 74, Hibs were probably the best team in the country, along with Cork Celtic, who had sports and Shamrock Rovers. But there was clubs like Drumcondra and Shell. So every 2 weeks we'd go to

0: Flower Lodge. Then the following Sunday we go to Turner's Cross to watch Celtic lose. That was the sort of thing. And Hibs then brought in players like Dave Wigginton and Tony Marsden and players like Fleming and John Lawson, Sonny Sweeney from right. Scotland. So they brought a really great array of talent. And they had a couple of local stars, and Maya Dennehy was one of the local stars. And the background to my recollection, my memory is that the week before, Hibs played Waterford in Flower Lodge in front of 25,000 people. And if they won the game, they would have won the league. And it would have been the first time, you know, it was a big thing. They'd won the league the year before in a playoff against Shamrock Rovers, so to retain it would have been a big thing for them. And they were two up with 12 minutes to go, and Waterford were down to 9 men because 12 men in the field, where two guys got injured. Okay, reminiscence of last night. And Waterford got 3 goals in the last 12 minutes.
1: Oh, wow.
0: And I remember my father being devastated. We used to get there an hour and a half before the game because there was a rock on the terrace where he would stand me inside the rock so I could see over people with a milk crate in that sense. And he was devastated, and you know, I was 10 or 11 years of age, so I was upset, but I wasn't as devastated as he was. He was really upset. So the following week was Dalymount Park, my first time ever being at a soccer match in Dublin.
1: How did you get up?
0: By train.
1: Right.
0: And it was really scary. It was a really scary experience.
2: Big city.
0: You know, big city. You're coming in. We got off the train at Euston Station, and I remember my father would have a couple of drinks, and I'd get a bottle of Fanta and a packet of crisps was my sort of, you know, treat for the time. Then we'd walk up. We walked up the North Circular Road and into Phibsborough, and it was packed. The place was absolutely packed with, you know, with fans from both sides, but particularly, you know, my perception as a child of Dublin, I think, was very tough, you know. It was a really tough place. So now you're an 11-year-old in Dalymount Park, and I'd have seen on TV with international matches, so it was just a huge experience.
1: Yeah.
0: And obviously Waterford were league champions, so you're coming in with not with the same confidence you had probably the week before in that sense. And Hibs wore a white jersey, green shorts and green socks. And my favourite player was Wigginton, David Wigginton. And, you know, he came from England's blonde, speedy guy, scored for fun. But that day, Maya was the star. And he got the first ever hat-trick in FAI history. The only other hat-trick I was in memory of was Jeff Hurst in the World Cup. So, you know, this was really unique at any point in time. And I can remember the game where, you know, where Waterford were sort of in control of the game. They were obviously buoyed by the week before and the performance of the week before. But Hibs were a really good football team. Dave, because he had come in from England and taken over as player manager, and he went on into Home Farm afterwards. But Cork played really well on the day, and but the 3 goals were sloppy goals. Like, they were really, you know, sort of
1: strikers finishes. They
0: And always his right foot. Always his right foot. And
1: right.
0: Now Maya Denny lived one block away from me, if you take, or one street away from me. The church field separated us, you know. So he was an idol to guys like me, you know, in a sense. And Jerry Finnegan was another local player who played on the team. So they both lived within, you know, within 500 yards of me. So to see him on such a big stage and scoring 3 goals was phenomenal. I mean, it was just phenomenal on the day, you know.
1: Do you think that stuff like this is a bit lost to the ether in Irish football history because Hibernians don't exist anymore in the same way? Like, if that had been a Shamrock Rovers player scoring a hat-trick in 72, or a Bowes player scoring a hat-trick, the first ever hat-trick, we'd hear about it a lot. Like, it's one of the things that maybe Irish football has, like, well, that club doesn't exist, so nobody can claim credit for it, or nobody can kind of lean into the nostalgia for it. Am I wrong about that?
0: No, I think you're right. I believe that. I mean, you know, Hibs had a great era. I said 68 to 74, they won league, they won two cups, they won retained the following year, they won a Blacksnick Cup, which was a big competition, which was an All-Ireland competition at the time.
1: Right.
0: It went on for 7 years, only 2 Southern winners in the 7 years, you know. And Hibs went out of business in 75, and like that, the memories of those great times were just washed away. It just seemed to be a case that, you know, you're no longer relevant, you know.
1: Yeah.
0: I mean, Maya Denny, you know, when you look at that team, you know, Tony Marsden, Wiggy, Sonny Sweeney, Johnny Lawson, John Herrick, Nola Manny, Martin Sheehan, you know, Joe Grady on goal. I mean, a legendary team, played in European Cups when you had to be champions to play in European Cups and Cup Winners' Cup. And I see on YouTube, you know, a snippet of Maya Denny getting this hat trick in grainy black and white, with Jimmy McGee, God rest his soul, as the commentator. But because Hibs are gone, we've lost, as you said, if this was particularly maybe a Dublin club, it might have stayed longer in that sense, but it shouldn't be lost. I mean, he went on to play for Ireland afterwards, and you know, and I think he had 11 caps and scored a couple of goals. But 11, definitely 11 is a caps, tragedy.
1: Yeah, nothing to be sniffed at all. Okay, so that's your first one. Mike Dennehy, hat-trick for Cork Hibs in the 1972 FAI Cup final. Do you remember much about Daly Mount on the day?
0: I do, and my son played later on with Bowes for a period of time, and Daly Mount hadn't changed to 40 or so. It's actually scary in that sense. But what I remember about it was, you know, it's the size of it. I mean, Flower Lodge was big at the time, as I said, 25,000 people. But Daly Mount, you know, looked bigger, felt bigger, you know. The fact it was inside in Phibsborough, you know, right in the centre of its kind of centre, made it more expansive. And it reminded me more of English grounds as I went to English grounds later on in my life. Then we say Flower Lodge, which was out in Ballintemple, which is now Porky Rin, sort of away from it. From the hub of the city, so
2: okay. I think I asked this of Rory O'Connor when his episode of You Had to Be There was on. But like that experience of going to a match with your dad as a kid, you know, getting up at the train and experiencing that with your dad, like that must be quite special to think back on as well, because it's a part of your upbringing, you know, going to matches with your dad. It's nearly just a.
0: It's an amazing memory for me, and just, as I said, every Sunday we went to games. Every Sunday we went to games. Cork Hibs was our team, Cork Celtic in Turner's Cross, and he grew my love for soccer. I mean, I love soccer. I really love soccer. So he grew my love for soccer. And he was a very proud Corkman. Obviously, he loved GA and other sports. He never saw me play basketball, which is actually ironic, and you consider, you know, that I played, that was my main career ultimately later on. But to have my father, you know, introduced me to sport, introduced me to the passion of sport, introduced me to the price you have to pay to be a fan of sport, you know, and he took me to other places, you know, as well.
1: Do you mean the emotional toll of being a fan?
0: Yeah, the emotional toll of being a fan, that, you know, it doesn't all go well.
1: It
0: does, because it is, and I can remember many years later when my son played Leaver, and he played for Athlone against Dundalk in a big game for Dundalk, and I had the pleasure of bringing my father to that game. My son scored his first ever League of Ireland goal, and it was just a full cycle coming around that, you know, he had brought me to the game, and now I was showing him my son at a later stage. So yeah, very special for my late father, you know.
1: So you're talking, our next one is, we're spooling forward 13 years, and Jasper McElroy breaking the Irish basketball scoring record.
0: Well, this is very personal to me because he was my teammate, okay, and McElroy came into Ireland in 83. From Chicago, was one of the top 10 scorers in Division One college. So he was a phenomenal player, and just wasn't drafted in the NBA because he was in between sizes. You know, he was about 6'5", you know, and but he was a scoring machine. And in Ireland, he could play as a power forward inside, but in the NBA, you had to be 6'8", 6'9", back at that point in time. Yeah. So he kind of got lost in the journey. The other thing was interesting is how we got him was, compared to today, you know, the world is a global game for the American college players today. Back then it wasn't. China wasn't open to them. Eastern Europe wasn't open to them. Russia wasn't open. South America. So if they didn't make it in the NBA, they looked to go to Europe. And that's how we ended up getting some players who were probably, you know, way above the standard that, you know, we were delivering at a point in time. So he came in 83. We won the league in our first year in 83. Phenomenal scorer. I mean, would score for fun, like, okay. And 85 came then, and we played which is considered the most infamous cup final of all time, where we lost to Neptune in very controversial circumstances, and he was our main player on the team. We had two Americans at the time. And then we played him. Killarney.
1: Can we stop there for a second? Tell us about the controversial circumstances. Everybody comes going, what happened?
0: Well, what happened was, we led the entire game, and I'm not bitter about this now, 40 years
1: I was going to say, I'm going, bring it out, you're allowed to be bitter. You should be bitter about stuff like this, because what's the point being involved in the first place?
0: It really hurts me because, you know, on the day we were the better team, RT were televising it to record, Shoney and record it a few weeks later. So with 2 minutes 32 seconds to go, we're winning by 7 points. And Neptune's Tom Sullivan shoots a 3-point attempt, misses. Ray Smith gets the rebound and puts in the basket for 2 points. So the score was 89-84. And it went up on the board 89-85. And I was running up to the court and said to the coach, the score is wrong. You know, like, the score is wrong. Over the next 2 minutes, we had a number of chances. Our American got fouled, not Jasper, no, because he was a scoring machine. Dale Roberts, 6'11 centre, not a great scorer, but a great rebounder. He got fouled four times in the next 2 minutes. He got four one-on-ones and missed the four of them. So it never changed the score for us. We got a basket. But with 29 seconds to go, it was 91 points each on the scoreboard. And we called a timeout. And I said to the coach, the score was wrong. We are a point ahead. And our tactic was then basically, we had 30 seconds to keep the ball in that era. So we could have kept the ball if we were a point ahead. They would, you know. But because we were 91 all, we had to go for a score. Okay, and we turned over the ball basically with 3 seconds to go, and they got a fast break and scored. 93-91, the place erupted. It was the first time they had ever beaten us, Neptune, in their own court, which was a brilliant thing for the game, I suppose, if you take it, the sort of wider view of it. We were shocked that we lost, first of all, because we shouldn't have lost, and then shocked over the situation. And then within 15 seconds, the score changed to 92-91.
3: Oh.
0: Sorry, we made a mistake.
3: Oh.
0: And we just never accepted our trophies, and we just feel that was just, you know, it was just wrong. It was a bit reminding me of the 72 USSR Olympic, USA men's Olympic final. 51-50, the Americans were winning, and the Russians took out the ball in 3 seconds to go, lost the ball. Commissioner said, play it again, lost the ball again, and the commissioner played again, then they scored. The commissioner said 52-51, game over, USSR wins. So that's my sad memory of the 85 Cup final, you
2: know. That Neptune Demons rivalry, like, for anyone who followed basketball back then would be familiar with it, but like, you all would have known each other quite well, and yet it was still a fairly fiery rivalry, I would imagine.
0: It was, you know, I described it once like a civil war, you know. We lived within half a mile of each other, all the players. I mean, it was actually, and you know, and they were the, so we were the dominant team, and then they came in, so they were the upstarts coming in, and you know, it's hard to know what would have happened if they hadn't won that game, you know. I mean, the history shows they won the game, but if they hadn't won it, because 3 weeks later, on the Friday night, we played them in the league decider, and Terry Strickland tipped the ball in on the buzzer to beat us by a point. And the next day, they showed the cup final on TV. So it wasn't a really good weekend in my house now. But I had no issue with that league decided. I mean, it was legit. He made a shot, and you know. And then a few weeks later, we beat. They were going for the treble then, and we beat him in the championship final. Was a big thing for us. But in between those games, McIlroy, we played Killarney, and Killarney would have been the first team to bring in Americans. They would, you know, they started this whole American entry into Ireland, and we beat them 115-95. Dale Roberts and myself got, I think, 17 points each, and Jasper McIlroy scored 70 points.
3: Wow.
0: Which was, to be with him was just like an out of world experience, you know. Like, I was scoring, I think I scored 70 points, Dale scored 70 points. We felt that we had really contributed really well, and this guy, you know, scored, you know, like five times what we had scored, and he just, like, he didn't miss a shot. You know, it was just like he was in this different world. Now, they had two Americans, and we, I mean, it was and they were like ranked three or four in the table that stage, so it was a top of the table clash, and he just started, and you know, like, I had a great relationship on the court with him and off the court, but on the court I had a great, you know, relationship and understanding with him. And I can remember the very first ball I gave him, and he got it and spun and swerved and like just dropped in this little 10-foot baby shot. I said to myself, like, nothing but net here, like, this is serious. And he just went to a different level. And I sat back that night when I went home and I said, this guy's good enough to be in the NBA. This guy was good enough to be in the NBA, and circumstances, just as I said earlier, prevented him. But to be part of an environment as a player where somebody steps way beyond the crowd now. I mean, way beyond the crowd. I mean, I was in Hampden Park when Zidane got his wonder goal, okay? Yeah. I was in Lanzarote when Roy Keane helped us against Holland, or led the team against Holland, and I thought they were incredible performances. But to be part of an environment as a teammate of somebody who gets to just world-class level on one particular night, yeah, is a very special moment.
1: The hair literally stands up at the back of your neck. That's like, it's a cliche, because it's true. You can feel it going, well, this is something special.
2: There's even, I clicked up a piece from Kieran Shannon here from 10 years ago in the Examiner, and he was saying that the only twice in national competition did Jasper McIlroy fail to score fewer than 39 points against Neptune. So it was obviously a team he liked playing against. There was consistency as well with him. Like,
0: And he, and what he was, and they, what he was a scorer, okay? I mean, that's like, but they used to put a guy man marking him. So they'd have a guy, Joe Healy, actually, who would just ignore the game and just really trying to annoy McIlroy. And he'd still get 40 points a game in that sense. Like, I think Kieran wrote in his book, Hanging from the Rafters, that I averaged, I think, 20-odd points against Neptune in my career. But it was irrelevant compared to McIlroy.
1: I know, it's not bad.
0: But
1: not
0: you,
1: bad,
0: you, yeah. You kind of come home and felt, I've really played well. And, you know, this guy is getting 40 points or 50 points. Did it was just brilliant.
1: Did you play with all the Neptune lads for Ireland then?
0: Yes.
1: Yeah. So you knock lumps off each other and then, like, kind of eyeball each other for the first training session, then become teammates?
0: It was straight away in that sense. No, I can't say it with every single player, because obviously there's individual rivalries in that sense. But I would say with 95% of them, you know,
1: there's always,
0: and they might feel the same about me or about some of my teammates in that sense. Like Tom Wilkinson, who played with me with Demons and then went to Neptune, he was originally from Neptune and went back to them. Like, we were roommates, so Tom Sullivan and those guys were, you know, but it was different though, because when you do come in for the first day, now I was captain for most of my career, just so you have to kind of put your pride in your back pocket, and you're not part of the Irish team. So, yeah. So if they beat you the night before or you beat them, it doesn't matter. But no, it was instant in that sense. It was great times.
1: Billy Buig has been in touch to say, I was at both Waterford games. The first was crazy. 3 goals in the last 10 minutes by 10 men. Timmy mentioned Gerry Finnegan. What a player. Went to Shells afterwards. One of the first Cork players ever signed by a Dublin club.
0: Gerry Finnegan was a midfielder, small, stout guy. You know, you look at him, and great pass of the football. And again, when you look at the League of Ireland, look at soccer today, I mean, they were phenomenal players. Like, I mean, you know, like Gerry Finnegan held his own against Lawson and Sweeney, who were brought in from England and Scotland as full-time professionals. He was a coal man. So Gerry Finnegan would deliver coal. There's no coalman anymore, I don't think, but he used to come around with his coal van, get a bag of coal over his shoulder with a shawl over his head to keep his hair and his neck as clean as possible, come into our house, dump the coal in, and I'm looking at this guy in awe, like, and because last Sunday I saw him perform for Cork Kids, and he went to Dublin afterwards. Great player.
1: Ronan O'Gara, Heineken Cup semi-final 2006. What stand out about this for you? It's the Leinster performance.
0: Yeah, well it's the background to the game. He was coming to this game under enormous pressure. He was coming to the game because in a Celtic League game previously, Contoponi from Leinster had really ruled the roost. And, you know, he was coming into this game, and once they were coming to this game, where Leinster was starting to become, you know, relevant in the sense Heineken Cups, they were starting to sort of...
1: Leinster beat Toulouse in the quarterfinals, and Toulouse were the powerhouse, and Leinster had done it with stunning rugby, where there was one try they scored from behind their own goal line where Hickey runs like Linford Christie was the commentary, and it was sensational. And Toulouse were supposed to beat them, they were mad favourites, but suddenly this was a coming out party for Leinster, and finally Leinster were going to, you know, ascend to the throne that they had self-appointed themselves for 5 or 10 years, but Munster were waiting, lying, thinking.
0: And Leinster were favourites, so it was the first time, because Munster previous to that had always been favourites, you know, in those games up to that point in time. And so Munster were coming in under pressure, and Agar was coming in under real pressure. As I said, Contoponi had, you know, sort of done a number on him in the Celtic League. And many players spoke about it afterwards in different books. Alan English's book about the Road to Glory talked about, many players said that Agar was under pressure. Munster kicked off. Leinster, Matt O'Kelly, dropped the ball. Agar kicked the penalty. And all of a sudden, you know, I remember being at the game, and you just felt like, we're going to win this game, like, you know, like, this is going to be, you know, a win today. And he was phenomenal, not just in his kicking, he missed one kick just before half time, but in his control, in his passing, in his leadership. That was the day I saw O'Gara as a real leader, you know, because of that, people were talking about David Wallace and Paul O'Connell and guys like that, but O'Gara really took control of the game, not just by his own performance, but he kept guys going. You know, he kept guys going who were struggling. I mean, Dennis Hickey, you talk about the Linford Christie sprint against Toulouse, made another sprint in the game, and O'Gara was back helping, you know, which people never gave him credit for his tackling and stuff, but he was. Then he obviously, you know, first half Munster were dominant, then in the second half Leinster took over the game, okay, and Contoponi missed ridiculous penalties. Like, I mean, it was, you know, like, the three of us would have had better attempts. I mean, it was really awful, some of the kicking that he had on that day. And you know, but they were hanging in. They had closed the gap to 16-6, I think. they had missed it three or four penalties, so they were sort of in the game. And then O'Gara gets the try, was whatever, 8 or 9 minutes to go, and ran probably faster and farther than he's probably ever ran in his career at that point, or since. Jumped to hoarding, which was actually amazing, kind of really gave it to everybody. And I just thought that moment showed how much it really meant. I just remember as a player, Joe, when the pressure's really on and you're expected to deliver, and you deliver, the outbreak bursting of feeling and emotions are enormous, and that's what happened to O'Gara at that point.
1: Yeah, and I think it's the becoming of that Munster team where they go from being a nearly team to legends, like days like that. Am I right? This is the Croke Park game, isn't it?
0: Lansdowne Road.
1: It is Lansdowne. Yeah. Okay, yeah, the Croke Park was the
0: reverse.
2: But it was the fact that it was the old Lansdowne Road as well. Nothing wrong with the new Lansdowne Road atmosphere, but back in the old Lansdowne Road, there was something different to me, wasn't there, in terms of atmosphere? Like, it was just special, and
1: it was tight.
2: And it was tight and retro, even, but like in its own way.
0: Yeah, it was. You felt you were on top of the pitch. You felt you were like in with the players in that sense. It was obviously retro, and Munster at that point in time, as you said, Joe, were the nearly men. They'd lost two Heineken Cups, and this really was, they went on to beat Barrits, but if they hadn't got over Leinster would have started to become dominant earlier. I mean, they became dominant a couple of years later. So Munster may never have got the two titles that they got over that year and 2 years later if they hadn't. And O'Gara was really the catalyst. It was the one game I would say, he had many great games. I mean, he kicked drop goals, to win in Grand Slams. But on that day, his performance was a complete performance from start to finish when he was really under pressure.
1: Yeah, it was totally sickening as a Leinster fan, so you know it's great when it's like, yeah, that one sticks in the craw. Right, so on to the golf and the Ryder Cup in the same year, 2006. This is Darren Clark's Ryder Cup.
0: So I was an on-course commentator at the Ryder Cup for RT, and it's probably the highlight, one of the highlights of my commentating career. And on the Friday, I got Woods and Furyk and Garcia and Donald in the afternoon, the foursomes, and Woods and Furyk lost 2-1. So I was on the tee box in the morning when Clark walked on, and obviously his wife had passed away just a number of weeks previously. There was a lot of debate about, he hadn't played for a while before the Ryder Cup. When he was picked, there was a lot of question marks about would he be able to stand up to the pressure, the emotional pressure, would his game stand up? So there was a lot of question marks about him coming into the Ryder Cup at that point in time. And when he walked out to the first tee, because obviously as an on-course commentator, you're inside the ropes, so you have a different perception now of the atmosphere. It was just phenomenal. I mean, it was hairs the back of your head moment, or back of your neck raised. Like, it was just a moment in time where everything focused on Darren Clark. And then he went on, obviously, to hit a great tee shot, and they won that game. But I was commentating the next day in their four ball match against Woods and Furyk, and it was a big match because for Clark, I thought, because the day before was emotion and hype, and they got through it. Now it's just bread and butter. Now can you deliver? You haven't played for a number of months, okay? Can you really stand up to the pressure now? Woods and Furyk had lost the day before. So, they wanted to respond in that sense. And the Americans were getting a bit of a trouncing at that point in time. And he was just, his golf was exceptional. I mean, Dennis O'Sullivan, the senior pro, a European Tour pro, was with me on the co-commentary as we followed him. He got a birdie in 4 and 5 from nowhere. And, they went 3 up early on. Then they went 4 up on the 14th. Furyk got a great win for the Americans on the 15th. So we crossed the road to the 16th. And I said to Dennis as we were walking along the fairway, it'd be great if we got across the road, because it didn't look like it at one stage. So we crossed the road to 16th, the par 5 with the Liffey splitting it, and the green on the left hand side. Clark had an okay drive, okay, and then he laid up but he laid up into the rough on the right hand side, and it was torrential. The rain came from nowhere now in that sense. Westwood went into the water, so he was out of it, okay, and Woods hit a great shot, okay, to kind of give them a real chance for birdie. And so you're walking up, and there's a grandstand on the left hand side, on the right hand side of the fairway, facing directly the green. And the emotion in the rain was just exceptional. And you're kind of saying, can he deliver now? Can Clark actually get over the line now in that sense? Because he had levelled off a bit, I felt, as the game went on that day. And he chipped in on the 16th. And, I was watching a thing recently, and there I am with Dennis O'Sullivan in the background as he's hugging Tiger Woods and Timmy McCarthy and Dennis O'Sullivan in the back of the photograph in the back of it in that sense. But just, it was even though Friday was the emotional day for him, the fact that he had the talent, okay, because there were a lot of question marks about Clark's ability to deliver back then, because he won a major later on, but back then he had a lot of chances.
1: Unfulfilled at that stage.
0: Unfulfilled. Yeah. And he really delivered, you know, particularly on the day that I commented on, he really delivered. When the chips were down, early on in the game and late in the game, he stood out. And I just thought to myself that day, this guy's a serious golfer, and a major is inevitable at some point for him.
1: Did you meet Michael Jordan at the K Club that week?
0: That was the very first ever interview I ever did live.
1: Right.
0: Was it with Michael Jordan?
1: At the K Club.
0: At the K Club.
1: All right.
0: Okay. And so we had asked him, would he do an interview? We'd say Irish Radio, because he wouldn't know who RT were at the point in time. And did you ever have a moment where it's the most exciting moment in your life and you ask the most stupid question?
1: many, Timmy.
0: So there's about 1,000 people in an alcove as I'm talking to Michael Jordan. And there's obviously whatever number, hundreds of thousands of people listening to this live on radio. And I'm all excited and Jordan is there and I say, most stupid question that could come out of my mouth, what's it like to be in Dublin for the Ryder Cup? And he's about 6'6", and he shrugged his shoulders. He genuinely shrugged his shoulders. The crowd took an inhale of breath, and I'm feeling really lonely now. It's just sort of like, okay. And his answer was what my question deserved. He said, it's lovely. The people are lovely. The weather's lovely. The rain is lovely. The grass is lovely. The Guinness, it was all lovely, okay? And I remember at the time, the director in my ear saying, like, this has been cut, like, you know, that's it, like, okay? And I
4: 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Drop your comment in the chat and we'll read the best ones live. 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

0: Yes, you're welcome to August Off the Ball. Breakfast is the first show after the big blockbuster bank holiday of the year. We'll start with the performance rankings imminently. There's actually a good bit to get through from the weekend. It was a low-key enough build-up to the weekend of sport, but there's a fair bit to talk about. On that note, Galway are All-Ireland Senior Women's Football Champions for the first time since 2004 and just the second time ever. Mick Bowen, who led Dublin, of course, to several All-Irelands himself, will react live with us, and so too will our reporter Jonathan Higgins. And then the FIFA scandal drives on. Jonathan Wilson will be with us at 9:15. Is Gianni Infantino's world of king of FIFA crumbling right before our very eyes? Plans to privatise the World Cup have been scrapped. Organisations are revolting. This is a very much a running story, so the boy Wilson will be on to talk about that. We'll have plenty more besides. You're very welcome. Breakfast at offtheball.com is our email. 0879-180-180 is our WhatsApp. Get your voice notes in. And if you want to watch us as well as listen to us this morning, go on YouTube, type in Off the Ball. You'll see that we're live right now. It's myself. It's Endicott. It's Matthew Brennan. Good morning, boys. How are
1: Good
0: we?
1: Good morning, Colin.
2: Good morning. How are we?
0: Is August bank holiday? Is it the big one of bank holidays throughout the year?
2: I think so. I think it's the most bank holiday.
0: It is, right.
2: Because although there was plenty of sport at the weekend, not as much sport as there are during the previous two bank holidays that people will be sitting and watching. So I think this is the bank holiday that people go out and enjoy themselves, go to a festival like I did, or go on holidays, go to a wedding, et cetera, spend some time with their families that they don't get to do as much in the other two bank holidays.
0: Three examples of this sitting in the studio right now.
2: Exactly. And the fourth spot that remains empty is the result of this being the big bank holiday.
0: We lost the man, yeah. It was a great weekend.
1: Yeah.
0: You were at the boxing?
1: I was at a boxing on Saturday, yeah. I was at a boxing on Saturday night. I don't tend to enjoy or embrace the bank holidays the way normal folk would tend to do, because I do still work on Sundays.
0: It's tough.
1: So it kind of breaks it up a little bit, where like I'm kind of off on a Friday and a Saturday. I wasn't off this Saturday, but then in on the Sunday and back in on the Monday, if anyone can relate to that. I'm with you. But no, yeah, I was at the boxing on Saturday. We can get into a little bit more. I suppose it was a mixed night, I think I would describe it as, on all fronts. There was some very good performances, some big wins for some fighters who are going to have big futures in the game. Pierce O'Leary had a bit of a setback, obviously losing out to Mark Chamberlain, who's a very good fighter. He's actually been described as, people will be familiar with Turki Alshaykh, who's kind of changed boxing over the last couple of years, and he would have always said that Mark Chamberlain was his favourite fighter, so it's not as if he was going in here to walk through this guy, even though he was the favourite. I imagine we'll get a rematch on that front. Fight itself was brilliant. Pierce was knocked down twice earlier on, the first two or three rounds, and it looked like it was only heading one way. Got a foothold in it, managed to knock Chamberlain down himself. Chamberlain didn't actually fully go down on his knees, so he was actually there to be hit again. The referee stepped in for a standing count, and the tide had well and truly turned heading into the 10th round. Would have been fairly even on the scorecards. I think they actually came out afterwards, and I think it was level with two judges, and Chamberlain was up on one with two rounds to go. But Chamberlain did manage to stun Pierce in that round and got him out of there. He caught him with a bit of a flurry, had him up against the ropes, and the referee had to step in. So it'll be interesting to see how that develops. But I suppose the main thing that is still going on now is a fight that's still happening with Lee Reeves, who is fighting for his life at the moment in hospital. Lee fought Gary Cully early on in the card. A brilliant fight, not a mismatch at all. Very back and forth heading into the last round. You could argue that Lee was up on the cards. He got knocked down early and then got knocked out by Gary Cully, and has been in hospital since. Latest update we have, which was last night, was that he was in a critical but stable condition. It's been that case for the last 24 hours. So I suppose from everyone here and everyone around the world of boxing and outside of it, just our best wishes go to him and his family and his two little nephews, who I imagine are struggling at the moment. So there's a fundraiser being set up to cover some of the medical costs and all that sort of stuff. So if people want to go and check that out, it's easy enough to go and find. But hopefully we get some form of positive update over the next little while. Lee, of course, is a very talented boxer. Seems like a very decent fella from Limerick. So hopefully we get to see him back to his full faculty at some stage.
0: Yeah.
1: And I imagine we will hear something over the next little while. So keep an eye out for that.
0: Yeah, we'll update you with any news we get on that, of course. And meanwhile, Enda, you were at All Together now?
2: Sure was. Done Friday night. Left Saturday afternoon after two panels. We had Brian Kerr on with Stewie Byrne. That was a bit of crack. And then we had two of the best footballers in the country at the minute, both injured. at the minute, which was why we were able to get the mat all together now. So we had Craig Lennon and we had Matty Whittaker. Craig Lennon is the third Louth player to ever win an All-Star. Matty Whittaker might well be the third or fourth Westmeath player?
1: Could be another one, I know, yeah.
2: To win an All-Star this year if he gets into the team. Mark McHugh put him into his RTE Team of the Year.
1: He has to get one. It'd be an absolute disgrace. Disgrace if he didn't get one. Now.
2: Yeah, that was a bit of crack on the Saturday. Now, we were going up against Christy Muir at 3 p.m. Mm. So that was a tough sell. But the two lads did brilliantly. On Friday night, though, we witnessed an absolute farce.
3: Oh, no.
2: Absolute farce. So we had the crappy quiz. 7 p.m. Friday, first weekend of the festival. Nathan Murphy joined us on stage.
3: Nathan Murphy.
2: Myself, David, and Nathan went up against each other. And do you know when you do a craft quiz, you're expecting a little bit of nonsense, like a little bit of bias towards one or two of the players that you're up against. Mick wrote the quiz, and myself and David got sports questions. Nathan Murphy got Nathan Murphy, this is your life questions. All of his questions were about himself. He was 6-0 up after the first round, after one or two rounds. He did sing, though.
1: I did see that, yeah. I don't really want to see it again. No disrespect to Nathan.
2: Which was part, again, this is part of the farce of the quiz. So one of his questions was about the time that he was on the shoulders at a Robbie Williams concert.
1: Yeah.
2: So we had to finish out the song that he was singing at that concert. That was one of his questions. He got 3 points for that.
1: 3 points?
2: 3 points.
1: Yeah. He shouldn't even be allowed to compete in a crappy quiz.
2: He shouldn't. I think what happened was that Mick knew that he was celebrating for about 5 or 6 days with the Mayo team.
1: Yeah.
2: And thought, I'll go easy on him. So Nathan Murphy won the quiz. There might have been a tune from myself on stage as well.
1: Go on.
2: But we'll keep that to ourselves.
1: Will give us a bit of a rendition there. Go on. Warm the people's mornings.
3: Well, I'd clip your song in.
2: It was such a farce that Mick had to create extra rounds for me and David to try crawl back some points. And I crawled back 3 points by giving a small rendition of the Celtic Symphony.
1: Oh,
3: so you have a lovely voice. Really like Celine Dion. Let us know what you did at the weekend there. We might read it out. You never know. Just headlines there before we get to the performance rankings. Actually, we'll start with British newspapers, did you mean? The Times. Just something about this part, right? Paralyze FIFA is the quote. Rivals plan to oust Infantino. So I don't know if you saw this. I mean, I presume you know about the news that the plan to privatize FIFA competitions, including, of course, primarily the World Cup, fell apart on Saturday. Gianni Infantino realized this ain't going to work. Nobody wants it. The FIA had to withdraw support for the president's re-election because they initially wanted him in. An alliance has been formed aimed at toppling Gianni Infantino, with the leaders planning to paralyze FIFA and prepare to stage their own international competitions if he refuses to step down as president. Not just not do this, but also go away. This is very much the story back in the times. And also, Emma Raducanu out of the US Open. 5 years after winning it, she's gone. She pulled out of women as well just before the start of that. About this week on, imagine this time last week, festooned in Mayo glory. Moran's fears for returning heroes. Andy Moran admits his biggest concern is that Mayo's All-Ireland heroes could pick up injuries in this weekend's club championship after their marathon celebrations.
1: It's true. It's a fair point. You wouldn't really think about it, would you? You'd imagine it's probably not knockout at this stage, so they might just slowly ease them back into club action.
3: I sense we're going to touch on this in the performance rankings with the man who's going to lead the performance rankings, but the back of the mirror sport here has flagging. Celtic unfurled the champions banner but toiled to win over Dundee. Celtic, of course, got their domestic campaign underway last night with a fairly unconvincing, fairly drab 1-0 victory at Parkhead against Dundee. And the last one for now, Sun Sport, no VIN, no fee. This story continues. Gunners target back training with Madrid as Toon reject £75 million bid for Bruno. They rejected that. And
1: he looks so different, Vinny Jr., doesn't he? After his operation with his chin, yeah.
3: Yes. People were lamenting that. Yeah. Accept who you are. And actually, very finally, for now, the FAI, I actually had to check if this was definitely today's newspaper, because we had the same headline about this a few days ago. FAI stay silent as chorus grows for Infantino to go. No word yet on the FAI's official stance on Gianni Infantino and the FIFA story. We wait. And of course, Shamrock Rovers play tonight in Europe against Ignacia, 8 o'clock kickoff.
1: It's a big one.
3: Absolutely huge. On that note, we good to go. It is time.
2: Let's do it.
3: For the performance rankings.
4: The good.
5: Is it acceptable to say it was the performance so far of the World Cup? Maybe not.
4: The bad.
6: I'm scratching my head. The performances were just lacked that intensity.
4: And the amber.
7: Off the balls. Performance rankings.
2: So this is the weekend that was. The performance rankings. We're going to start with Galway. They are the All-Ireland champions. A 2-7 to 12-point win over Kerry and Croke Park. The game ended in controversial circumstances when Kerry scored a last-gasp goal to win the match, but it was ruled out for a square ball. Kerry had levelled the game through Sheffer O'Shea, but the point was ruled out, called back for a free by the referee, Margaret Farrelly. Farrelly had been playing advantage before O'Shea put the ball over the bar, but had just about called it back for the free kick before she got the shot off. She called both the free and the square ball very early. So although there was a lot of controversy over this, it wasn't as if it was a scramble to make the decision. She made these decisions very, very early. Galway go into the new S tier by popular demand or, you know, peer pressure.
1: Yeah.
2: I have changed to, you know, make people happy. I put the S tier at the top because apparently that's how tiers work.
1: No, fair play, fair play. People should recognise now that Enda has, like, recognised what he did wrong and has corrected that now.
3: S we can all move on. It was safe and it's now spectacular.
2: Yeah, I guess so. Mm. Yeah. Super.
1: Listen, that can happen. Yep. Redemption arc for the tier.
2: Galway, All-Ireland champions for the second time, clearly at the top, but the game itself wasn't that great.
1: Mm.
2: Like, the first half in particular was fairly slow, a lot of handling errors, which you could put down to nerves. But I just felt in general, Galway with the wind were very reluctant to take shots on, very sort of conservative play in the women's final.
1: Mm-hmm.
2: And then overall, like, maybe the last 5 minutes saved it as a spectacle, but I just felt in general the match was a bit drab.
3: Yeah, they were a bit insipid, a bit reluctant, were Kerry, I thought. I thought Galway actually saved it overall, because every time they had to do something, Kerry, they did. The end of the first half, they rallied after Leanne Cohen's first of two goals. They raked off a few points in a row. So half time it was mad tight. And then at the end of the game, right again when Cohen scored, because Kerry were 2 points up with 7 minutes to go. And then Leon Cohen gets a second goal. By the way, two of the better All-Ireland final goals.
2: Oh, great goals.
1: I was just going to say exactly that, yeah.
2: Second goal was really, really good.
3: The teamwork for the second goal and the finish.
1: It's a smash.
3: As it's 2 points down, 7 minutes to go, they haven't won the thing in 22 years. A lot of players would have gone for a point and rallied and continued on. And then the first half goal, where she picks up the ball, there's nothing on. She has no momentum when she receives it. She has two defenders to her left. Just runs at them. Outside the right foot finish into the top of the net.
1: Yeah.
3: Gorgeous.
2: Thought you could... One thing that seemed to be quite obvious about this game was the coaching at play was very obvious. Like that Leanne Cohen goal, you could tell that was something that was worked on quite obviously. A lot of set plays, you could call it. I guess where they get players into the correct positions and then figure out how to get the loop. A lot of the points came from that. Kerry in particular had a lot of scores in that way as well. But that second goal from Leanne Cohen was phenomenal. And just like the way she shrugs off the defender and buries it.
1: Mm.
2: That's what you want your full forward to be at.
1: Yeah, I think I'd probably tend to agree with you in that it wasn't the greatest spectacle of all time. It definitely picked up though as the game went on. Like the last 10 minutes were pretty good. They were fairly gripping. You couldn't really take your eyes off it as far as finals go. And finals don't tend to be exceptional at the best of times across any code, any sport, really. You know, it kind of lends itself to being tense and players not wanting to make mistakes. And that can actually end up leading to mistakes being made and handling errors and unforced stuff like that. I do think it was more physical maybe than we've seen in the women's game in a long time. And that's off the back of some of the rule changes that they have made to allow for that to happen. I think that it can only be a positive. But yeah, I think a lot of the shortcomings of it as a prospect and as an entertainment, like as a product, I suppose, were stuff that probably could have been pointed out beforehand as issues that might crop up and it lead it to not being the greatest of spectacles. But I did think Galway shaded it. And to be honest, I know there was a lot of talk, and we'll hear from some of the main protagonists over the next little while involved in it, but I think it was a square ball. As far as the rule goes, from a set play, you cannot enter the square before the ball does. I know a lot of people were looking at it as a case of, as the offside rule works, where as soon as it leaves the foot, you check it from there. That's not actually the rule. So I think that was a fair enough call. Mark Bourke, the Kerry manager, was talking after the game, and he was saying his issue was more toward the fact that the advantage wasn't let go for long enough. I think that's a fair enough concern. That's fine. I know, as you say, she did, Maggie Farley did call these things early, and that's kind of the way it goes as far as refereeing. When you're leaving the decision to one person, it's not going to be to the liking of everyone. But I think that's a fair issue to have. If you think the advantage should have been played for a little bit longer and then the score goes over, that's fine. But, I don't think the ending took away from it at all. I don't think there's anything really egregious that's gone on here. In the moment, I thought, geez, that's ridiculous. What's going on here? Do you know what I mean? I did think Kerry were hard done by, but having watched it back, don't think anyone can have too many complaints on the ballot in the play. I think the better team won.
3: It looked like in the seconds after was going to be the drama of the year. Because Sheehy O'Shea is going away and wildly celebrating.
1: Yeah.
3: And so are the Galway players simultaneously. This is mad sight when the Hooter goals that both set the players are celebrating for a split second. And then minutes pass and you realise, okay, well, like the correct call was actually made. And if you do look at the rule book, it was specifically the right call was made. So there was actually, like you say, no real controversy there at all. Even though, like you say, the Kerry management are lamenting that decision and the fact that the advantage wasn't played properly, I suppose, after. But again, if you look at the advantage incident, it is blown up considerably long enough before the point is actually hit.
1: Yeah,
2: definitely. It's one of those ones where if it was a Galway free out, you might even book Sheehy O'Shea for kicking the ball away. There was that much of a time in between it going over the bar. I think an important clarification on the rule for the square ball as well, because it has been brought up that the player doesn't interfere with it who's in the box, but that doesn't actually matter when it comes to a goal, specifically a goal. So if that went over the bar, that wouldn't have been called as a square ball because she doesn't interfere with the thing. There's an exception when it's actually a goal. If they could have interfered, then they're seen to be interfering. So that's why specifically in this occasion, because it went into the goal, it was definitely a square ball. And a really good decision from Margaret Farley, it has to be said. Two strong decisions and big ones to be made in pressure situations. So she does deserve a round of applause for making those decisions under pressure. Will we take some of the audio, video from the weekend?
3: Absolutely.
2: So Jonathan Higgins was at this game for us, a Galway man. He'll be on with us now in about half an hour as well. Mm-hmm. He was speaking to first Galway manager Daniel Moynihan straight after the game on the touchline.
4: Surreal, it's great. It's great to see the crowd here. The support was so loud throughout the game. Everybody got behind the team, and thankfully we've come back with the trophy. We've got the goods.
8: It was a scrap, it was a chess match, it was a battle.
4: Yeah, definitely. It wasn't one of those high-scoring games. It was tit for tat. We got goals at the right time, particularly the second goal when we needed it the most. But just delighted with the mental attitude of this team. There was never say die, and it proved it in the end.
8: Character levels at an all-time high out there.
4: Yeah, very much so. And I suppose that's one thing that's been hit this team for the last number of years is do they have the bottle to get it done? And, I'd like to think that we proved it out there. Not only, I suppose, with the result, but the way we kept coming back, kept pegging our way back into the game.
8: Yeah, I think at the start, maybe nerves were a small bit of an issue. It was a slow start from your perspective.
4: Yeah, I think it was for both teams, though, as well, at the same time. I think it was low scoring in the first 15 minutes or so. But we struggled to get our hands on the ball within that period, but we didn't panic. We got our scores when we need to get our scores.
8: Big goals as well, like two big goals in the tight game, even more crucial than normal.
4: Yeah, and they were very important, and we knew that if we got Kerry getting a goal on the other side, it possibly could have been the different way for us. But our defence has held strong all through the year. I think they're outstanding again as a unit, and you can see they nearly died with their boots on out there, and it was great to see.
8: And then Eve just in the corner here into the hill. It's a difficult goal to score in, and she nailed it.
4: Yeah, absolutely great finish. I mean, all those scores today I think were really outstanding. It takes a special type of player to take those scores, and we have them in abundance in this group.
8: I have to ask you, we were all gone through an emotional roller coaster at the end. It's a 2.3, it ends up in the net. I don't think anybody had any idea what's happening. Talking through those couple of moments from your perspective.
4: Yeah, I suppose initially with the two-pointer, I was thinking, oh, here we go again. You know, they're going to put it over the bar and the buzzer's going to go and we're going to lose by a point. You know, you kind of have that with what we've been through as a team, but some level of luck there that we had, maybe somebody looking over us, and it fell short. And then when I was into the net, I looked straight at Maggie to see what she was doing, and in fairness she called it very early, and there was a lot of bodies in around that area, and delighted that it went our way.
8: Yeah, talk about a way to win a game.
4: Yeah, exactly, excitement. I suppose at times the game might have gone in ups and downs, but I think in those last 10 minutes were very exciting edge of seat stuff, and the crowd were great for that part.
8: Ody Gowie's second All-Ireland. These are hard fought. You must be so proud.
4: Absolutely, absolutely. Like, 2004 is a long time. You know, there's heroes that day that are here today supporting, have been very good to us as well. So we're delighted that those girls now have etched their name into history for Galway, and we're All-Ireland champions, so extremely proud.
2: Galway manager Daniel Moynihan there. Jonathan was also speaking to Shauna Hines. Shauna Scan Hines.
1: We have to get Jonathan to explain this when he comes on, because he made an attempt at explaining it to me on Sunday and I wasn't quite grasping it, but I think it's something to do with the location.
2: Yeah, so a scan to me is...
1: Yeah, same. When you literally take the window off the car.
2: When you see something you know on the road for country folks.
1: Yes.
2: Dublin people don't do this. Do they do it in Cork?
3: No, it's not a thing.
1: What do you do in Cork?
2: We're just more polite,
1: someone,
2: you see, in the country.
3: No, sorry, I meant the word scan, we don't use it at all.
2: But do you ever, like, put the finger up or two finger up or...
1: You don't never do that.
2: Like. Little wave. I don't think this is actually, I don't think that's why she's called Shauna Scanhines. But listen, Jonathan Higgins, he's from the same location as her, so he kind of knows. We'll ask him about her quarter past eight, but here is Shauna Hines speaking after the game, and this is phenomenal stuff, by the way.
8: Shauna, or should I say Scanhines, All-Ireland champions.
9: Oh my god, unbelievable. I'm still in shock. You probably can hear it in my voice, but all my fellow scans are here. And
8: we better explain what scan is. Like, we're both from the same parish.
9: Our village is called Scans because we're just legends, and everyone calls scan around there. So if you're a scan, you're loyal, and you're in with the club.
8: And you're an All-Ireland champion.
9: And I'm an All-Ireland champion. We're all All-Ireland champions in the scan land now, so we are, because there's one coming back to it.
8: Yeah, it could be fun insurance when you eventually get the cup home. Talk to me though, Shauna, like an individual, I've seen your Insta stories. They were cruel enough, looking for physios, looking for bikes. You had a very bad knee injury and you've come back for, I suppose, for days like this.
9: Absolutely, like the ACL injury isn't nice, and like I wouldn't wish it on anybody at all, but I'm just over the year now and I'm in a very good position, and to get to where I am today, like, it's a huge background team. It's not just me. I know I put in the work, but it's the management, it's the girls encouraging you, it's the girls at home encouraging you, it's my family, it's my friends. Like, I would not be here today without them, and like without my surgeons from Run Uni.
8: I see your parents behind you there as well.
9: Yeah, to be fair, they've came to every single match this year, and again, it's that support. It's the little things off the pitch that you don't see that make a huge difference.
8: What was it like coming into the game? Because it was a bit of a battle, a chess match. How was it like to play in?
9: It was very intense coming on, but I think the girls had it under control, and it was just matching their pace and matching their energy. And I think with any sub that came on today, it could have been any of the girls, because they're all so talented. But coming into it, you just need to get straight into it and just keep your eye on the ball and control the game as best you can.
8: Talk to me about what happened through the end. I was on air at the time trying to unscramble what the hell was going on. I didn't really know what was it like being out there. I thought, oh no, from a goalie perspective, is this late drama? Is the goal...
9: Oh my god, I think none of us could believe it. Like, none of us could believe it, but we did know it was a square ball, and we knew we had another kick left in the game if needed be, if it went over the bar, that we could have went down the pitch. But your heart almost falls out of your mouth when it's seconds like that and the goal goes in. But luckily it went our way, and thankfully we got the win.
8: And you're All-Ireland champions. I can tell by the smile, there's got to be a lot of celebrating to be done.
9: A lot of celebrating, and I can't wait to go back and see my family and friends as well, because look, I'm here because of them, and it's just been an unbelievable year, and especially with that recovery and everything, so this is just a cherry on top.
2: It was a good interview.
1: Yeah, it was brilliant, yeah. That's what it's all about, isn't it? You need to see more of that. Like, you need characters like this. People need to know about these people. Like, you know, that's what you want to see. You don't want to see them measured. Yeah, we'll go back at it again next year.
2: And the women's games follow that.
1: Ah, it is, yeah.
2: Follow that.
3: She was like a fan being interviewed afterwards.
1: Yeah.
3: She just won the All-Ireland herself.
1: There's a lot of famines after being ended, isn't there, this year?
3: Yeah, a lot of people eating. Yeah.
1: A lot of people eating. Droughts, famines, whatever turn of phrase you want to go with. Is it 2004, I think they last won it? 22 years?
3: Yeah.
1: Same as Westmeath, Armagh, 2008. Roscommon, quite a while.
2: Niamh Fahey was on the last team that won the All-Ireland for Galway.
1: That's mad.
3: She was there, actually, in attendance. But for all those who celebrate, Enda, there are those we have to commiserate with.
2: Yeah, there is another side of this, and that is the Kerry side of the things.
3: For all Kerry.
2: Yeah, disappointing again. Another trip to Croke Park wasted.
1: But it's hard to feel for them, considering, not this specific team, but just like, the people of Kerry losing out in the final just because of the amount of times that they do get over the line in Croke Park, you know. But at the same time, of course, it is very disheartening for them.
2: Yeah, they'll be back. Like we said, the celebrations were so bizarre because you had, on the one side, you had the Kerry players celebrating because they thought they'd won it at the end, and then you have the Galway players celebrating because they actually did win it at the end. But the Kerry boss, Mark Burke, speaking to the press and the media afterwards, he had to sort of try sum up how they're feeling about the square ball, how they felt about the advantage, and generally the disappointment in the group after losing an All-Ireland final.
10: I don't know, it's very late in the day. I didn't, I wasn't close enough to it really to make a determination. There's two umpires, there's a referee, there's a video ref up in the box to review all this information. Were they all used? I'm not sure. The call was made, that's it. You know, ourselves, I'm at Dublin, Galway, did a really good All-Ireland series, and two fell in the semi-final. And, it probably was going to come down to a one-point game. Something had to give. And, it was amazing the way it's such a controversial ending, in my opinion, anyway. But that's the way it goes, yeah, so it's all good. The player wasn't going backwards. The player was in a positive position in moving forward. I didn't feel the hand was up long enough, maybe 3 seconds, and... I don't know. Referees usually leave that advantage go until there's a deficit going the other way, or a disadvantage of the play, and it should have gone through and be counted as a point. Yeah, that's my opinion. Yeah, you'd be annoyed about all of it, really, but you'll have to go back and look at it. But I can't control any of that, so I'm not going to start annoying myself over things I can't control. That's for other people to. Officials to make sure that they get things right, and if they do, they do, and if they don't, they don't. But the calls were made, and we move on. Fair dues to Galway as well. You must take your hat off to them. I thought they had a great game. I thought we had a great game. There was players playing really good football, and then there was for both sides, and then there was players that were trying to get into the game for both sides. But everyone just gave whatever they had on it, and it must have been. I'm not sure how it looked, but. It was very level at half time, I think. It's just really tight football, championship football. And then it really egged up there in the last 10 minutes of the game, and it was great. So, fair juice to Galway as well, yeah.
2: So just to close out the women's All-Ireland final stuff. So we're putting Galway in the newfound S tier at the top. And then I think Kerry go into the bottom tier here, because... they will be disappointed with their performance and disappointed with the result. And then just finally, there were also two finals before this, the intermediate and the junior finals. Antrim won the junior final and Roscommon won the intermediate final.
3: First time since 2005, yeah. Roscommon have won that.
2: Yeah, another drought ended in Croke Park. Yeah. The two of them go into the good tier.
1: Some year for the West. There's big celebrations after that Rossi's win, actually, too, obviously. I'd be in Westmead, and there was a lot of talk about it.
3: Yeah,
1: going on, it was a big thing. I know it's only intermediate, but like that's huge for counties like that and yeah. those teams and all that sort of
3: I
1: stuff.
3: I spoke
1: too,
3: with the Chris Fall and Carlo native in establishment
1: after the Antrim game. Yeah,
3: they do have the Division 4 triumph in the men's to celebrate from earlier in the year, but he was devastated afterwards.
1: That was a crushing defeat for them too. Right at the end, last kick of the game.
3: Yeah.
1: After they fought so hard to get back into it, but I suppose that's the nature of sport, isn't it?
3: Just one more here before we move on from this. It's actually a comment from P-Well in YouTube this morning. Does the 2-point arc need to be closer in for the women's game? Breed Sack actually talked about this in the Sunday game, and she actually is in favour of the idea of it being moved closer to the goal for the women.

0: side. But there is also a logistical issue with it too. And this might sound silly.
1: Yeah, no,
0: it is the fact of the matter that you would have to add another line to the pitch, yeah, or you would have to have some other way of indicating where that arc is going to be. And that might be okay as far as an All-Ireland final day goes when you've got three games on and you've nothing on for the week prior. But as we always say when we're talking about this stuff, and it goes back to even the calendar, there's a vast majority of games are played on small club pitches that are shared between women's teams and men's teams. And I just don't know how practical it is to add another line to the pitch. Maybe it is, maybe it's easily done, but it just would be a red flag I would have around it.
1: Speaking of club game, one of our hosts of our show, Donny Smith, did you see this? Got a two-pointer from miles out.
2: Did he?
1: No, Boyle. Yeah, he's on a high. He's on a high with us. Yeah,
0: that's amazing. We might get him on. Tell us about it.
1: Yeah. All right.
2: On the 2 points, just to finish off, like, the women's game have always been really good at finding creative solutions to issues in their own game, as opposed to issues that spread across the entirety of the game. I don't know if I'd fully be in favour. I think it falls a little bit in the same bracket as the argument to make the goal smaller in women's professional football. A lot of the women who actually take part in the sport will tell you it's actually a coaching issue as opposed to a size issue. So maybe you just need to let it grow a little bit. We're only in year two of the 2 point arc in general. So I actually thought both teams were reluctant to shoot from well within the arc as well. I didn't actually think it was more a skill issue. I think it was actually just maybe a coaching issue in terms of giving them the freedom to do so in the same way as they do in the men's game.
0: Let the shackles off, yeah.
2: Because, like, I think Shiefer O'Shea in particular is probably more than capable of sticking those over. Maybe there's not as many 2 point shooters just yet, but there might be in the future. So I'd like to see how it pans out before we start changing rules again.
3: Yeah.
2: That'll be the main thing. Will we move on?
1: Mm-hmm.
2: All right, so we did have the start of a football season in the SPFL. Celtic start their season with a win. Celtic continued their flag day form, winning the first game of the SPFL season for them against Dundee. Benjamin Negrin got the only goal of the game as Martin O'Neill's side played out a drab game in Celtic Park, it must be said. Celtic were not very good on their first game of the season, and I think that's going to be the story of the season for Celtic. Overall, based on the players that they brought in and based on last season, Celtic, I can imagine we will be talking about them all year round with, they didn't play particularly well, but they won.
0: That's pretty much how all of last season went as well, isn't it?
2: Yeah.
0: That's all, my overriding memory of Celtic, despite the fact they won the league on the last day of the season, and one of the greatest conclusions to a league campaign across any country at all, my overriding feeling was, they're not very good, are they? I'm intrigued though. I need to hear about this new signing, Casper Who.
2: As
0: I've been told to call him. Obviously made his debut in the league for Celtic.
2: He sure did. He came in from...
0: I'm not going to pretend to sit down and watch this game, but from the reading I've done, he didn't set the world alight. In the same way that Lawrence Shanklin, obviously, he's made his big move from Hearts to Rangers alongside his former manager, Derek McInnes. Didn't set the world alight on... when did they play? Friday night?
2: They played Friday night, yeah. 31st of July, the SPFL season kicked off.
0: Some big strikers not setting the world alight over in Scotland. Tell me, how was his debut? Give me a verdict. Spent a big money on him as well.
1: Club record, yeah. 11 million, plus add-ins.
2: Dreadful. Truly dreadful. He had an absolute stinker in front of goal in terms of his finishing. He had one in particular where he gets the ball on the left inside of the box and he tries to hit it with the outside of his foot and just completely mishits it and goes completely wide. He had a couple of chances, sort of maybe describe them as half chances, but you want your striker and your record sign-in to be putting them away, where they came across a 6-yard box and it was a battle with the defender, slipped a couple of times, just missed the target. Look, I'm withholding my judgment calls, of course, at this early stage. The problem that I think that we will see with Casper Hu, if Celtic don't make more signings, is that he is an in-the-box striker. He has been described as a Van Nistelrooy-type striker, where he is very, very clinical when he gets the ball in the box. But getting the ball into the box to him in good positions is going to be where Celtic struggle. And it looks like a couple of key players are going to be out the door as well. Potentially might have been the last time Celtic fans will see Alistair Johnson playing. Looks like he's going to be moving to Everton on, I think it's like 11 million fees plus add-ons. Seems to be the money involved there. And you just get the vibes with Celtic that they're not

0: going to bring in too many more players. They might bring in two or three more to replace the ones that are outgoing.
1: They usually have a fairly hectic deadline there, don't they? They sign three or four lads. They kind of wait until the European stuff comes to an end. I remember last year when the Cairo Del Maddy stuff happened and they had like a week of the transfer window left and it was like, right, we need to just do something mental here, and they brought in Iheanacho and a few other guys as well who didn't make too much of an imprint on the first team last season. But that's a lot of money after coming in, really, if Valister Johnson is to leave, if Arne Engels is to go. He's obviously been linked to West Ham, as we were talking about pre-show. Someone else left for big money early on in the window as well, did they? No?
0: So they sold Dyson Maida for
1: $11 million. Yeah, exactly.
0: So and then they basically spent the Dyson Maida money on Casper Hood. And that does happen with Celtic. They do tend to wait very, very late.
1: Yeah.
0: Especially with the Champions League. It's a key frustration of Celtic fans out there that they've been drawn now against LASK, in their Champions League playoff. So they're trying to hold on to Arne Engels until that game happens. That seems to be the messaging from Martin O'Neill after the game. Whether or not they actually get to do that is a completely different scenario. They're very weak in the midfield if they don't do that, and there's been a transfer saga for a Paderborn player who is supposed to be Arne Engels' replacement. They're fighting, the board are fighting over a couple of hundred grand on that transfer fee, even though they're going to probably get 15 to 20 million for Arne Engels. So it's a repeated cycle at Celtic Park, but the resulting is that Martin O'Neill kicks off the season with a win.
1: That's actually the stadium that the Republic of Ireland are going to be playing Austria in a couple of months in the Nations League in Linz. So we'll be getting to see a good bit of that over the next little while.
2: Carlinho says Tierney had a solid start to his Celtic career, so it's an all bad end, to be fair. And you won. What more do you need at the start?
0: That's true.
1: Yeah.
0: That's true.
1: Carlinho's just happy that he's going to be nabbing your right back here. That's the Everton fan.
0: Well, it turns out Everton fans are not very happy about this.
1: Oh, right.
0: They don't rate the player that they probably have never seen very highly. So there was comparisons to, there was actually a war, a Twitter war ongoing between Everton fans and Celtic fans, because Celtic fans always rate the player that is leaving the club or the players on the bench higher than anybody else at the club. And Alistair Johnson is certainly highly rated by Celtic fans. But listen, he will be a loss. Celtic do not have depth at right back, so they're going to need to replace Alistair Johnson. There were other games in the Scottish League, as you mentioned there. Rangers fell flat on the opening day. The other side of Dundee, Dundee United, new manager Derek McInnes, was on the touchline. He received a four-game touchline ban, but he was actually on the touchline for this game because the appeal process is ongoing. Uh-huh. So he was actually allowed, him and his Brian Brogues were allowed on the pitch for the first game of the season. Didn't go the way they wanted to. Didn't get off to a good start. Rangers fans already calling for Derek McInnes' head after this one. So
2: they have some nerve, don't they?
0: Listen,
2: Rangers fans.
0: Big pressure job for Mr. Derek McInnes. It's his biggest job he'll ever have. And I don't think he'll be in it too long, to be honest.
1: He'll never manage Scotland, though.
0: Look, Rangers need to catch up with Celtic. There is a reality check here where the Scottish League has been a two-horse race for as long as we remember. But Celtic have won 95% of the titles in the last 15 years. So it's actually a one-horse race with Rangers trying to catch up. And you can't cede any ground here. This was a game that Derek McInnes and Rangers needed to win. They didn't. And Lawrence Shankland, who came in as their captain, had a stinker. That does not help him when it comes to winning over the Rangers fans. There will always be pressure on Derek McInnes to come in and make an impact. And the Brian Brogues and the suit will only get him so much favour with the Rangers fans. He needs to start winning games.
2: Yeah, it's only started. Why would he
1: start winning games?
2: Why would he be in trouble? He nearly brought hearts to the promised land. Wouldn't he be? It's better off than Russell Martin this time last year, isn't it?
0: What tends to happen, there is a cycle where it's the manager's fault. They sack the manager. They get off to a fine start. It's all going well. They start losing games, start drawing games. And then it's pressure on the manager. They usually sack a manager around November. There is already pressure on Derek McInnes. Like, when I say they need to start winning games, they needed to start the season by winning their first game. They didn't do that. You can only afford to really all... Last season was an anomaly at best. Over the last 10 years, there's only been one team that have lost more than four games and went on to win the Scottish League. So like the margins are tiny when it comes to Pip and Celtic to the title. And although Derek McInnes did bring Hearts quite close to the promised land last year, it might be overstated how much he actually did there. Like Celtic and Rangers were both a mess. That never happens most of the time in Scotland. So there's pressure on him from the start. And with Rangers fans, we're already starting to get towards the tail end of this cycle where they're already putting pressure on him. So listen, it's a long season ahead, but I do think that if I were to guess, I wouldn't say that Derek McInnes is going to last the full season.
2: Okay. How about Killian Phillips? Huh?
0: Listen. Huh?
2: What did he do for people who didn't see?
0: He scored twice.
2: Twice.
0: And he also had a Rabona pass from like the halfway line out the wing. Completely needless.
1: Yeah.
0: Didn't need to do it.
2: Had he scored anyway. Two goals by then?
0: Oh, that's a good question.
2: I wonder, does he, on a high, like, do anything he wanted in
0: Killian
2: the world?
0: Phillips is really good, though. He's a really strong midfielder at Scottish level. And he's one of those players that, like, he might be seen as a little bit more of a defensive midfield player, but he's really good on the ball, and he has that in his locker as well.
2: Yeah. They went 2-0 at Falkirk, he got both goals.
1: I like to see him doing well. He's everyone we like to see in an Irish player, do you know what I mean? He's obviously played a couple of times for the national team, but he hasn't really been seen. He was in around the squads, them couple of weird friendlies we had there not too long ago when we were in the World Cup, but the last time we've probably seen him in the Irish shirt was over in Yerevan, which obviously was a pretty dark day in modern Irish football, which has been forgotten about fairly quickly because it ended up being fairly inconsequential somehow. But look, listen, he's only 24, so he's...
2: Only 24 and he wears the number 88.
1: Yeah, I like that. That's
2: good. Good. One of the finishes were particularly good, actually.
1: Yeah.
2: And that Rabona I'm trying to find.
1: Himself and Jacob Devaney last year were in the middle of the field for St Mirren. He's obviously playing with Manchester United. He's been featuring fairly regularly during pre-season. Scored a goal, I think, a few weeks ago as well. An opening goal. He won the game 3-0. Can't remember exactly who it was against, but he's definitely someone I'd be keen to keep an eye on over the next little while. A lot of interesting little stuff going on in the transfer window now as far as the Irish players are concerned.
2: Oh, yeah.
1: Might be worth getting into that in a bit of detail over the next couple of days. Obviously, Troy Parrott been linked a little bit more heavily away from Azad Agmar now.
2: West Ham, isn't it?
1: Yeah. Mm. There's a few Real Betis, I think, we're sniffing around there too.
0: Bordeaux as well.
1: Bordeaux, yeah. Bordeaux? Nah.
0: Porto,
1: sorry. Oh. I was going to say Bordeaux. Jesus, I was like, I think they're going bust. there's a few other bits as well. Mes Amelia's been linked with a loan move away from Spurs, which is good because I didn't really want to see him hanging around. I thought they might keep him around the youth setup for a little while just to get a feel for place, but he's above that. He's gone beyond that now, and the loan is probably not the worst link, and we're heavily linked with him who are up in the championship now. And to finish that up, coincidentally, Jack Moylan, who was ripping things up for Lincoln in League One last year, looks as though he's going to be joining Brian Barry Murphy's Cardiff.
2: Oh, yeah. Oisín McEntee scored for Hearts as well. Poor old Hearts, like, their hearts are broken again in this opener. They lost 2-1 away to Aberdeen. They were 1-0 up right up until the 90th minute. Two stoppage time goals for the home side. So Aberdeen beat Hearts. Hearts had a pair sent off as well in stoppage time. Oisín McEntee had scored 10 minutes before half time. Heart of middle loading, you feel from.
0: Yeah. The Mayo celebrations continued in that game as well. So they did. Lewis Mayo getting the opener for Aberdeen yesterday, 90th minute before Kevin Nisbet's 90 plus 5 penalty to win the game. And he received the best booking that you can possibly receive. You score a last minute goal against a team that were previously your rivals, Kevin Nisbet, former Hibs player.
1: Yeah.
0: And he gives it the biggest big one you're likely to see a player give the away fans. He goes hands behind the ears and then he makes a gesture with his hands suggesting that the Hearts fans are a certain breed of people. So it was he received a booking.
1: Certain breed.
0: Well, breed maybe not the correct term. They fall into a certain bracket of people.
1: Yes.
0: Let's say, this is Kevin Nisbet saying, it's not me saying.
1: No, of course.
0: He received his booking, and it's one of those things that it's the happiest booking you'll ever receive.
1: Have we got anything going into the eight here? We've got an empty eight here.
0: No eight here.
2: No eight here?
0: No.
2: Not even your final entry here? Because it's celebration time for the president.
0: It sure is.
1: So I think this could be S tier.
0: This is the story of the weekend.
1: Could be S tier.
0: This is the story of the weekend. He's actually going into the S tier. So 80-year-old Donald Trump, he took a break from the Iran war to win the senior men's and super senior men's club championship at Bedminster at the weekend. He claims to have shot two under 70 to win the championship, and it's allegedly his 43rd championship title at Bedminster, which is phenomenal going for a person who's been president for the last, what, eight out of the, no, what, how many years has he been president? Six out of the last 12 years. Yeah. He was his typical modest self after winning this as well. He posted on Truth Social saying that it's called talent. I have it and they don't, referring to his opponents on the day, saying that basically he has no time to practice, but yet he's still able to come out on top.
1: I wonder how many people are in the super senior category and what age you have to be to qualify for it, because it could be a small field. Nonetheless, take nothing away from the lad. Exceptional stuff. Congratulations to him. One of the great sporting stories of the modern era. I'm very intrigued to see how long he can continue this reign of dominance on the golf course, of course.
0: At 80 years old, like, he can barely hit the ball 200 yards and he's still shooting 70.
1: Yeah.
0: It's some going, Colin.
2: This is the North Korean 18 holes in one, isn't it? The same. It's from the same family of golf brilliance.
1: When North Korea won the World Cup in 2010.
2: Yeah. Mm. And Eddie Howe or Kieran McKenna, next Celtic manager? They want to know. HK YouTube. You're saying, like, leave Martin O'Neill alone.
0: Well, Martin O'Neill's going to have it until the end of the season, regardless of what happens. If I were to choose one or the other...
1: Robbie Keane in there as well.
0: Yeah, Robbie Keane's well qualified for it at this stage. I'd probably go Kieran McKenna over Eddie Howe. His stock's a little higher still, a little bit more excitement. I think the Newcastle stuff probably put a dent in Eddie Howe's reputation going forward, and he's probably still holding out for that England job when England decide that, yeah, finally we found our man. He's the guy. His steadiness will get us over the line.
1: Hmm. Yeah, I think Kieran McKenna would make a little bit more sense than Eddie Howe at this stage. That's a couple of different jobs now Eddie Howe is sort of burned out in, which is fine. I mean, he'd been there for like 5 years. I don't know if his reputation would have taken too much of a drop. I'd say the way in which it ended, maybe so, yeah. It was add a very small little red flag to his CV, but at the same time, I think he did a pretty decent job at Newcastle. Probably just took him as far as he could. And
2: just a weird time to leave, though, isn't it?
1: Yeah, there had to be a falling out there or something. It was really strange.
2: It's like they're sitting their best. They're struggling to guess what they want in return.
1: Yeah, yeah.
2: And he's like, don't want to do it anymore.
1: And you know what? Fair enough.
2: But we're heading into a record-breaking Premier League season. You know, this is the 26-27 campaign. 9 clubs will be starting with the new permanent manager.
1: That's mad.
2: Nearly half. It's never happened before. Mm. Ever.
1: And one of the promoted teams doing it too, I suppose, as well.
2: Between all the jigs and the reels. Mm. Just one more thing in the performance rankings there. I mentioned it briefly to start with Shamrock Rovers tonight, right? So they're chasing a €4.8 million jackpot here to play Ignacia in the Europa League third qualifying round first leg. So the winners go through here. It's not on TV.
1: Again.
2: I'm just looking here. You got to stream it, right? So it'll only be available on LOI TV and you have to pay extra for it. It's at 8 o'clock tonight. So Stephen Bradley has come out and he's appealed for the Rovers supporters to find their voice. So you must be able to go to this, of course. Rovers are hoping to at least equal the attendance of 6,000 for the home leg against Ararat in what will be the 92nd European tie in the Tala venue. But Bradley is keen to see as many people as possible in the 10,500-seater capacity stadium. The one thing I can't ever complain about is our fans. People talk about our crowds, and looking at it last week, the average is good. And we are not down on what we were years ago. We need to go again in that regard. We know that. You know what I mean? Like, we say it ad nauseum in this show. Like, yeah. You want to grow this thing, put it on TV. Once again, I would suspect a lot of casual sport fans, dare I say just sport fans alone, will miss this and will wake up to this result tomorrow.
1: Yeah, it's an odd thing whereby the League of Ireland results and how Shamrock Rovers are getting on the League of Ireland, I think, is far more in your face than how they're getting on in Europe. And the European thing for the growth of Irish football is far more important. And obviously we want to grow our own league, but because this is such a contagion, I suppose, for want of a better word. It's kind of remarkable that it just kind of drifts under the radar until, I suppose, it gets to a point where this is it now. If we lose, we're gone. If we win, we're there. Like, if they win against Ignatia, they play Lillestrøm in the next round. Yeah. I'm not going to pretend to be watching Lillestrøm very regularly or Ignatia very regularly, but that's for a place in the Europa League, not the Conference League. So there's a good chance they end up in Europe here again. They're consistently getting into the Conference League through the Champions path in Ireland. We do need to be making more of it, I think. Yeah, not us specifically, but more of it in the sense that people need to be able to watch this sort of stuff.
2: Yeah, get your comments in. We'd like to know if you feel as strongly about this as we do, because this is a thing we've been talking about for well over a year now. Get the US Irish teams on national television. It's 20 past 8 on this Tuesday morning on Off the Ball Breakfast Day, where your performance rankings.
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8: Yeah, we probably did it in the most Galway way possible. Look, in All Ireland finals, you need a bit of luck, and we haven't got them over the last few years. And there was definitely somebody looking down on us today, or yesterday, I suppose it was. Yeah, very dramatic. I think we had won and lost the game in the space of 10 seconds. So it was a lovely way to win it, but I suppose not a nice way for Kerry to lose it. Just unbelievable, so it is.
9: And imagine with the emotions that high, it must have been one hell of a party afterwards.
10: Oh, it was brilliant. It's so nice to be able to spend that time with your family and your friends and everybody that was at the function, and then the people into Coppers and the whole lot.
9: Oh, Coppers got a venture there.
10: But yeah, it's just, even to be in the function room and to be getting all the photos with your family and the Brendan Martin, you never thought you were ever going to get your hands on it, and just to be able to lift it and take pictures of it and look at it, it's just something that has escaped us for so long, and it was just so nice. And I'd say the celebrations will well continue today as well.
9: Yeah, there was a lovely shot actually in Croker. Your dad, Willie, like, you've achieved so much there. There are 5 club titles in a row with your club, Kilkerran Clonburn. But the smile on his face and the two in each arm beaming, like, this is special.
8: I think both mom and dad have played every minute with us over the last 13 years. They're the ones that are there when you lose and, you know, try to perk you up a bit, and when you win as well. So I think dad wanted it as much for us as we wanted it for ourselves, to be honest, and the same with mom. So we're very thankful to them, and all the girls as well would be thankful to their parents, because we'd be nowhere without them.
9: Of course, this is one of the nicest traditions in Irish sport. We're here in Crumlin Children's Hospital. Nicola, I believe you worked here as well a little while ago as well.
8: Yeah,
9: so
8: I did, about 3 years ago, in St. Joseph's Ward. So I'd say the girls were well sick of me asking for swaps on Sundays and everything like that. But it's a very special place, so it is a lovely place to work. And it's come full circle, really, to be back here and, you know, coming back on a winning team is amazing.
9: Those smiles on the kids are going through a lot of their prices, aren't they?
10: Oh, it's unbelievable. So it is, just to put a smile on a child's face, even for a moment while they're here. And, you know, I can't even imagine what they're going through at times, even home with their families and everything. But, you know, as soon as Adele put the message in the group about who'd love to go to Crumlin tomorrow, I'd say there was about four taxis came there today, and just everybody wanted to come and experience it. And as you said, it's one of the greatest moments in your sporting career to be able to bring a cup in here. It's just, it's unbelievable.
2: Yeah, you're very welcome back to Tuesday morning's Off the Ball Breakfast Live here this morning with Enda Connor and myself. 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They were sisters Nicola and Louise Ward there in celebration for Galway's first All-Ireland Senior Football Women's Championship since 2004. Delighted now to be joined by our very own Jonathan Higgins on the line. Jonathan, good morning. Congratulations. What a result.
11: Well, it's not as if I did anything good, but I'm sure the celebrations, from what I could see last night, are in full flow. A huge, I suppose, avalanche of sport and emotion went through the girls. I think Nicholas summed it up perfectly there. They won the game and they lost the game within that last 10 seconds. I think Galway very much would have taken any sort of result. It's been a lot of heartbreak. It's hard to believe when you look back in particular at the team that won in 04, that there hasn't been another victory since, and I know that's been a big sticky point back home for long periods. And you know, another very interesting chat with Daniel Moynan there afterwards, the Galway captain, and it just kind of one of those things that kind of strikes a nail. He said in his job interview, he said, give me 3 years and we'll have the All-Ireland, we'll aim for the All-Ireland, and it's the third year now to come through. And he's touched on it in terms of getting the building blocks step by step. It's been trying to, I suppose, get the defence tightened up was in year one. And if you look back to the previous final between Galway and Kerry, it was a dour defensive game. But that was the base of the defensive unit, which actually had to come across full circle in the final.
2: Oh. We lost Jonathan there. Kate Slevin, actually, after the game, was talking about how the class of 2004 came in and spoke to them as well about the significance of a final like this. Yeah, because 2005, they went for back-to-back. You know, that's how much of... Maybe they didn't think a dynasty was going to start, but something certainly consistent. And that's what it goes to show, to celebrate everything when it happens to you in life. That's what Mayo have been doing for the last week, because you just never know when it's going to happen again. 22 years for a county the size of Galway not to win. It's huge.
0: It's massive. And it's great to see these droughts coming to an end. What you do hope is that they will build upon it, and it won't be a drought again. And that's probably the biggest issue for these teams, is that they get over this hill, but then they start losing players and start chipping away. Whereas I think this Galway side are well placed to continue on at the top level here. Mm. They won a treble this year. They won the league, they won Connacht, and they won the All-Ireland Championship. So it's a phenomenal achievement for them.
2: Mm. For Kerry, they'll be so upset, I think, themselves that they didn't... take this game to Galway. Like, we know that they can. Like, we saw in two different intervals, the end of the first half and the end of the second half. It's been a tough old time for Kerry. Meanwhile, Galway, they're on for the double. They just won the football, and this coming Sunday, they're seeking to retain their All-Ireland Senior Camogie Championship against Cork. That's a 4:15 throw-in in Croke Park this coming Sunday. But for Galway, huge celebrations, thoroughly deserved. As you saw there, they were in the hospital yesterday. Great tradition that Jonathan Higgins himself was talking about. And this is absolutely massive for the county as well. Be interested to see now what they can do from here, because this is what they thought. If we had this show in the back in 2004, we'd be talking about Galway at the start of something. And who, like, they had to wait so long. This is where they have to do something different. I wonder, can they?
0: You mentioned Kate Slevin there.
2: Yeah.
0: We do have actually an interview with her.
2: Oh, yeah.
0: After the game, speaking to Jonathan Higgins, who were trying to get up on the line again. His laptop crashed.
2: Oh. Too much Galway content.
0: Too much Galway content. So here is Jonathan chatting to Kate Slevin after the match.
10: I don't think he can put it into words. It was the weirdest feeling ever when we realised it was over. Like, I still don't really think, like, I still can't believe that we've won it. It's been a long time coming for Galway football. So yeah, just, oh, I can't, no words for it.
12: The crowds that are here, all the Galway supporters have been on the field for so long here, and it means so much to you. And like, really dramatic circumstances, like that you weren't sure if you won, if you lost, what was happening when that hooter sounded. That's the way it felt from looking in.
10: Yeah, look, that was kind of the feeling on the pitch as well. Like, I think, you know, that last 2.5 minutes, I think it was just trying to grind it out. Like, I'm playing centre forward, but I was back there. Everyone was half forward. I was back in our own
13: in her own 13 defending, and like it was just a scramble really to get through it. But look, like it's unbelievable. Like this group has worked so hard the last number of years, and I think our closeness and togetherness this year really got us over the line, especially when it was that tight at the end.
12: And when you look at it, it was a match that was very hard to separate the two teams because you were level at half time. You know, and a lot of the matches you played over the last few years have been like that. The two seem really linked, I suppose.
13: Yeah, look, we knew that when we were coming in today. Like, I think they've had a lot of good performances coming in today, and so have we. So we kind of knew it was going to be tit for tat, score for score, up and down the pitch, which it definitely was there in the second half. You kind of felt if you didn't score when you got up, you were going to be under pressure. So, yeah, look, it was dramatic, and I think that was the only way it was going to be. There was not going to be someone running away with it today, just with the two teams that were in it.
2: That's Kate Slevin there talking in the aftermath of Galway's first All-Ireland since 2004. Jonathan Higgins, you're back with us this morning. Kate was talking actually, Jonathan, about that, about the impact that the class of 04 had. A few of them spoke to the squad in the build-up to this final.
14: Yeah, they have. And just on Kate there as well, that's a particular sporting milestone that she's ticked off, the Brendan Barton Cup. But she would have played a lot with that Lowntown as well. League and Cup, but would have played in the Champions League as well. So she's come back and focused on, I suppose that's a similar theme as well. You look at Kate Thompson, brother of Matthew Thompson as well, in the half forward line, who opened the scoring for Galway. She's still involved and very much part of Phil Shrell's Galway United squad in the All-Ireland as well. So you're seeing, as you always tend to see, people that are not just good at one sport, they're good across the works. And on that as well, to, I suppose, to take it one step further, Daniel Moylan was speaking about getting the defence right and then getting the attacking unit kind of polished up a bit more this year, and then the squad and adding to the squad. And I probably can see in both cases there, in particular, people that have added into quality. And I suppose what would have been thrown locally at Galway for quite some time would have been that, and again, Daniel touched on yesterday morning at the hospital, is that you would have had various cliques, various clubs within the dressing room, not necessarily all going together, and there would always be, you'd look from the outside looking in at what Kilkerran Clonburn have achieved in the five All-Ireland titles in a row, and you'd nearly say straight away, why aren't Galway achieving? But he has gelled it all together, and it is noticeable as well that you've heard the girls many times on their own backs just referencing just the tightness in the squad and the spirit of the squad. And look, they needed every little bit of that willpower to get over the line at the weekend. But like, what can you say about that game really? It was a real chess match. It necessarily wasn't the best watch. It was a grind. It reminded me of men's football prior to the FRC changes in terms of it was very tactical. And I know the LGFA have made huge changes to the game this year, but I'm not quite sure if we necessarily seen the full benefits of it just yet, or if there's further surgery required, because the game as a spectacle, I do think, needs a little bit of a boost. Galway won't care. They've got over the job. Over the line, they've got the job done. But I think we do need to be in a stage where the game needs to be grown and probably made a better spectacle for many people. And the 2-point arc will be referencing the location of it. We had four shots taken in Croke Park weekend, three short, one wide. Now, Galway have utilised the 2-pointers to some avail over the course of the year, but didn't get any yesterday. And it felt like there wasn't going to be much 2-point shooting taking place. And even look at the last couple of moments there, Galway just swarmed the edge of the arc and it was just manic. And then I suppose it did lead ultimately to that kind of bizarre situation at the end that we've talked about from some stages, the advantage has been given and then everyone stops. And I have to confess, I'm turning back as this shot comes in from Schieffer play, like we call it the dead shot, that it does go over the bar. I'm looking back to look at the clock and I'm looking back at the placement and I'm going, oh no, this is a 2-point effort here. Schieffer has just got 2 points in a row. Is she going to be the most crazy finish to an All-Ireland final ever and nail the 2-pointer? And then the ball goes in the square, and I don't really think everyone knew what was going to happen there. You're trying to describe it as best you can, but there's players and there's limbs everywhere, and then one team is celebrating and then another team is celebrating. We did get that crazy chaotic finish, but Galway won't care. Like, you look at them, they've got the six forwards all scored, but really the difference of the game goes back to 2 moments of individual magic from Leanne Cohen, both goals. I don't even think the first one is really on in the first half. Yeah. She comes in at Hogan stand, and it's that like outside of the boot kind of flick finish into the top corner. Not even probably more central in the end when the ball does hit the net. I know you'll question from the Kerry perspective the defending, and I suppose even on that as well, the goalkeeping, you probably look at it in a cooler light of day. But the second one, it probably starts with Nicola Ward in particular, and doing what she's done so many times for her club. When the game is in the melting pot, she usually just gets the ball and drives forward with it. And like it was that Pearson run that led eventually to the Eve Noon point as well, another player from Kilkerry and Clonburn. But the second goal really to wrap things up from Leanne Cohn felt like it needed only to be a goal, and probably wasn't even a goal on at that stage, because Galway had just gone two down. Sheaf Roche had just got her two. It was well tagged over the course of the day from general play, it must be said, from the Galway defence. Kay Garrity in particular, I thought was outstanding at the back. But when Kerry went two up, you thought that is it. You didn't think that, of course, the game, that Galway had necessarily the time or the tempo in the game to try and get two individual points. But the goal was a huge swing, and it is, what is it, nine scores to 12 ultimately the end. But I'm going to say something that an underage coach said to me back in the day, and I'm sure you guys have heard over and over and over again, goals win matches.
0: Jonathan, you mentioned before your line broke there that this was a three-year plan from Daniel Moynihan with Galway, and we're in year three now and we're seeing the culmination of it. What has he done? Was this Galway side always just a giant waiting to be awoken with the correct coaching, with the correct motivation, or has he had some dramatic changes that have led to this from Galway?
14: I think the talent was always there, and I think you just have to say Kilkerry and Clonburn and what they have achieved in getting those five All-Ireland titles in a row, because I'm sure the story has been told wide and clear for now. I think everyone's aware, but anyone isn't, that's a tiny, tiny rural parishes in North Galway. Like, facility-wise, the pitches now are up to some speed now, but like in terms of basic living facilities, you have to travel into Tuam or further afields to get basics. It's a real, real rural place. And what he's achieved with that, what they've achieved with that special group of players is phenomenal stuff. And you always see them coming up against huge teams on their way to those finals. And sometimes you have to scratch your head and go, wow, is this really from here to there and what they've achieved? So that talent is always there. There's certainly been talent throughout the squad. I think the biggest thing that he has done is what the girls have referenced, getting that togetherness in the squad, because that necessarily always hadn't been today. And a reference there, various cliques, various groups not really combining. And then sometimes when you have a really successful club unit, they go on so long in the year there, and it is very difficult to get that synergy, to get that chemistry of all combined together. And I'm even thinking of like other examples of down football as well, you know, trying to get people in from Kilcoo, etc. Just one example of all that, of that is a scenario. But I think very much the talent was there. I think he had to harvest it together, which he has done fantastically. And more, the biggest achievement that I will give Daniel is just that synergy, that chemistry that he has bound together. That wasn't a difficult challenge. Like Galway ladies football between now and when he took the job is in a very difficult, different situation. There's still probably large facets of that scenario that still have to be polished out. And I'm talking more off-field stuff in just the training facilities. Like he's still ringing around quite regularly. How do I get a training pitch? They've trained a lot in Tuam Stadium, and it was nice for the girls to be able to go back to that. But I suppose in week to week scenario where that pitch might necessarily be available, that cannot be a situation where, you know, you're ringing around for grounds and stuff like that. That's a greater problem. I think of the I-word integration that we will talk to from death, but really just kind of gathering that all together and getting that spirit. And then the way he's evolved, very much like the Guppy or neck of the woods, Jim McGuinness in round one, I would only goal. It was get the defence first, tied it up. And that's what we saw by the previous final between Galway and Kerry. And the ironic thing is, as I touched on earlier, they had to come back to those basic philosophies and just grind it out, particularly for that last couple of moments of just going back to the pure raw defending. But then he's added a bit more firepower. And I don't think we necessarily got to see the best of Galway. I don't think we got to see the best of either teams yesterday. They both kind of choked the life of each other. It was that chess match, particularly that middle third, so congested. But they have shown over the course of the year, and you go back to maybe to the semi-final victory over Armagh, where it was more highlighted with 13 different scorers on the day. They have utilised long-range shooting, different shooting areas, and particularly from two-pointers, etc. And they've had got an impact off the bench. And I'll throw a shout to my own clubmate as well, Shauna Hines, who's back from injury as well. It was a beautiful, emotional interview done with her just beside her family and more people from back home in the background. But even simple scenarios like that, she came on and had a big impact as well. Galway had to kind of evolve more back to, I suppose, stick it up the jumper and run it at times yesterday. But I think they've got the full spectrum of the football and philosophy put together there. And now they only have to use one or two cards of it at the weekend, that type of scenario. But getting all that together, I think, has been Daniel's biggest achievement.
2: There's loads in that, Jonathan. You mentioned the 3-year plan that Daniel Moynihan had, and he said we'll win the All-Ireland in year three. It's an amazing call for him at the time to see what's subsequently happened. But I imagine that he didn't envision such a heartbreaking semi-final defeat as last year. And I wonder, did they use that heartbreak as motivation, or did that require an additional amount of effort to get over for this year?
14: Oh no, that was clearly referenced, and even in the media day in the build-up to the semi-final, that just flowed out of every individual interview that I did on that day. And look, I suppose, look, the reality of that situation, anyone that saw that, like Galway were in control, there's 20 seconds to go, they're up by a point, soft enough free is given away a good bit from goal from my perspective and viewing point. First stage, it's a bit of descent, it's brought forward, it's tapped over, go to extra time, and then the backside goes out of scenarios, really, they can start to concede a couple of goals. And that is, went from a game that they had not quite total control, but definitely control, to throwing it away. And that scenario has been referenced as well. And I've heard the girls talk about how they have followed on that in training and followed on those different scenarios, what to do in this one, where a point up, how do we hold the ball? There's a lot of kind of scary reflection back to what Kilkerr and Clonburn would have achieved as well. Prior to them getting over the line for the first time, they had a good bit of heartbreak in similar sort of scenarios, but very much that was an easy pin it to the dressing room wall. Let's not have that again. Not let have this scenario again. And it was definitely utilised. Now I know Kerry also had something similar in terms of their heartbreak and losing, probably even worse in a weird way, because they lost to me last year, who didn't perform in the final at all. So that's probably maybe even slightly more frustrating. But definitely from the Galway perspective, that was harvested, that was bottled up, and that was certainly used. And I'm sure in the last couple of moments there, when Kerry were attacking and Galway were trying to desperately keep possession of the football, it was mentioned in going through the mindsets of a lot of the players and trying to see it over the line, which they did, albeit in fairly dramatic circumstances in the end.
2: Yeah, exactly. That dramatic circumstances line is a nice segue into the next question. Was I had a couple of ones for you for the game itself. Did you see anything actually controversial in that last play yourself overall, even looking back on it?
14: Yeah, it's hard. So much happened at once, really, wasn't it? And you were, as I touched on earlier, like you're seeing the initial decision being given, and then you're following the play. And while the shot is taken, it goes over. My eye was drawn straight away as I touched back on to look at the clock to see how much time is left, because the clock is still going, and also to check the placement of the ball. And that's what was the initial thought. I know Kerry will probably say, look, why didn't we get the scenario to play on? And look, that's if, buts and maybes. I think it's a very difficult scenario for Maggie and the referee in that situation to do. Like, it's damned if you do, damned if you don't, really, isn't it? Because you would have, I thought initially when the ball was placed then, and we are taken and the clock is still flowing, I think we're in the 20 seconds by this stage, that once the 2-point effort is given to Sheffield O'Shea into the more favourable scoring goal in Croke Park, with a pretty significant breeze at our back, and given that she just got two brilliant points from play as well, and she just won a bit of red hot form, I thought she was going to convert it. And then it's the absolutely best decision in the world, really, isn't it? Because the advantage I often give out of it at times is it's not really advantage in that scenario if you can only take a shot from one, when you do have the possibility to win the game outright with the two, and particularly when you have such a sharpshooter. That scenario is the one that, for me, there's only really any debate about. Once it goes in, and you can clearly see in the replays afterwards, and there's been a lot of confusion, a lot of debate, but I think people are now starting to realise that the correct ruling from the ladies football, once it's a set piece and there's ball in play, there was certainly a lot of debate afterwards about that one. But I don't think once you have the set piece been taken, there's no really debate about the end result. Now, it was just, it almost reminded me of the league final, where Galway lost to Cork at the death, really, where a goal kind of scrapped in over the line and a defender actually went to touch the ball and brought it live, and they lost that one in the end. But this time, it didn't really matter who touched the ball or who didn't or who was interfering or anything. Once the Kerry player was inside the small parallelogram, that was it. And you can clearly see as well, there's a brilliant shot from Jermaine Quinn in his coverage of the game, kind of a low angle camera. You can see Maggie's hand go up in the air straight away before even the ball goes anywhere near the net. So I do get the debate about the because that's so subjective, really, isn't it, about the advantage? But I think ultimately you're given the opportunity to a sharpshooter with the breeze and the scoring goal to win the All-Ireland from two. I think Kerry deep down would probably have taken that scenario.
0: Could you hear the whistle in the stadium, Jonathan, for both those moments?
14: It was a bit helter-skelter. Now, it was on air at the time as well, so you're a little bit conscious of that. And the crowd probably wasn't the most packed it's ever been. But my God, did it make a lot of noise. And particularly where underneath us, there was a good scatter of Galway supporters. And it's that high-pitched screeching and whatnot. I did see hear the free being awarded initially. And then you could see I'm not quite sure. I couldn't hear the whistle for the square ball goal, if we want to call it that. But I did see Maggie's hand go straight up in the air, straight away from quite early. And then there was a bit of debate where, she's been in consulting with the umpires, etc. But you could definitely see. And I think the camera angle that I referenced there, that low angle, you can see it like well before the ball gets anywhere near the net. And the referee's hand is up in the air. So to our credit, I'm quite chippy when it comes to referees at times, but to her credit, she nailed that scenario.
2: I know the Kerry manager, Mark Burke, was very disappointed afterwards, Jonathan. As you know it yourself, from speaking with that decision, with those decisions really. But then he also talked about how he was devastated overall, and I'm kind of more interested almost in that side of things, because you referenced there the Sheikh Roche kind of couple of minutes of pure class that made her stood out, which was put Kerry, was it 2 points ahead with 7 minutes to go? That's before Leon Cohen's goal. I'd be watching this on the Kerry behalf, watching it back there as I did on Sunday night, Jonathan. I said, God, they must be so frustrated with how they approach this game a lot of the time. Like you say, it was by no means a classic and neither team played particularly well. But for the Kerry side of things, you saw two times where they showed how good they can be. That was in reaction to Leon Cohen's first goal in the first half. The end of that first half, they reel off a few points. And then in the last 10 minutes of the game, that's where O'Shea comes into it. Two beautiful individual points. I mean, Kerry very nearly win this match, and yet they can have so many regrets, I feel, about how they approached it.
14: Yeah, no, that's a very fair point, Colin, because they do have plenty of firepower there in wizardry, and I don't think they ever really picked open the Galway defence, aside maybe from the 2 points that you referenced there from Schaefer. One in particular, the little roulette that she did.
2: Amazing.
14: Before the pushed effort over the bar. But, like, it's very easy when you're sitting up on level seven looking down. Now, I did think Galway tried it at times just to try and keep some width, trying to get some depth, trying to give something a little different. But ultimately, it was zonal defence around the edge, really, that was the large talking point of the game. And to do, you need something, a piece of magic. And like, you do have players of high caliber in there. But I think ultimately, the best way I can describe it really is the Galway defence would have been a lot more happy with their performance given compared to the Kerry forwards. Yes. So now it is quite difficult. And, you know, it was one of those days where kind of a cold, drab enough day in Croke Park, and there's a lot on the line. And you could definitely say, I thought particularly by Galway in the open quarter, a lot of nerves on flow, and it kind of, the tactics of both sides, as I referenced as well, they just kind of choked the life out of each other. But you're waiting for some moment of magic, you're waiting for something just to add a bit of depth, a little kick pass inside, or, you know, stretch it open, albeit it is quite challenging at times. But they needed something a little bit different. And what, they had one goal chance, looking at my notes here, in the second half, and they had one goal chance from Roisin Nourali in the first half.
2: Yeah, well. that was the very start of the game. Yeah, beautiful jinking run just wide.
14: Yeah, that's a cornerback just coming up and running and running and running. Aside from that, there's no real tangible. I know the argument will be made that Leanne Cohen didn't really have many goal chances either, but she's converted two, and maybe there's a bit more of the drive of the Pearson run. And I go back to the Kilkerran Comblain crew as well, Louise and Nicola Ward going on those driving runs. So that's probably the frustration really of the Kerry perspective, is they just probably didn't utilize, and they just didn't get going, weren't able to find a way to unwrap things.
2: Yeah, I mean, that cross shot was nearly converted by Caoimhe Evans for Kerry in the second half. That's the goal chance for me. That the game's actually level at that point. It's such a significant juncture. It's
14: minutes into the second half there, yes.
0: And that was one of the ones I actually asked, was the foot block still a rule in GAA?
2: Yeah.
0: Because you rarely see it being called. There's an argument to be made that that is a foot block, because it might have fallen to the Kerry forward that was into potentially tap that into the goal, because I think it was going off target regardless, but it might have fallen to the Kerry player there. But it also was a bit of a half chance as well.
14: It was, like, that's where I kind of coming from. Both their kind of four scenarios really aren't they, and particularly that one second half goal. We had a couple of, they did, I'll probably undo my own point here, but prior to that, this is the first 10 minutes or so into the second half, and they did try, and Galway tried to keep a lot of width to try to stretch it, but they did get, when you do that, you allow individual contact at times as well, particularly in the run in the middle, and Galway got turned over a couple of times, and it led to Kerry breakaways, and I think actually that goal chance from memory came from that type of scenario as well. But you are right, into the, both of those goal chances are kind of forced, they're not really, you know, magically surgically opened up. So that's something desperately, and like ultimately, as much as we joke about that old cliche, goals win games, in a game that tight, where scores are so, so difficult to get, it's deep line zonal edge defence around both Ds, goals make a huge, huge stain, and particularly the timing of them, because the first one, Galway were really struggling in it. They were losing 3-2. Galway had just gone off the mark. It had been 3-1 initially, and it's a goal to go in front for the first time. And the second one, like, it's a fairly sizable 2-point advantage, both after the two Sheaffer O'Shea points, to go up by two. And as I touched on, probably unlikely to get the way the game was going to get two individual points to get over it. But to get the goals, like, the timing of those, are really, really crucial. And it probably helps that you do have that bit of raw X factor in your forwards at the edge of the square, because those type of games just need those moments of magic, because the way things are going, it's just been so congested, and you really are struggling, and the goals ultimately made a big difference in the game.
2: So there we have it, Galway's first All-Ireland Senior Football Women's Championship since 2004. Of course, the game was part of a triple header at Croke Park on Sunday. Roscommon beaten Fermanagh 2-12-6 to win the intermediate for the first time since 2005. And then how about the junior final between Antrim and Carlow? Antrim win that last gasp with a point there for the Northerners to win that one. It was part of the triple header on Sunday. Last one for me overall, Jonathan, is something that you touched on already at the start in terms of the new rules and how the women's game is adapting to it. And Breed Stack talked about actually in the Sunday game on Sunday night about the two pointer and the 40 metre arc possibly be moving closer to the goal for the women's game, because there's only 6 or 7 2-pointers scored in the entirety of the championship this year. I wonder where you think overall the game is at the moment on the women's side.
14: I think it needs a lot of TLC. I think the whole spectacle as a whole, like, just you're trying to get the crowd in there, trying to feed off it. The whole brutal reality is neither of the three finals on Sunday would have given you a huge appetite even to try and say you really want to go back to watch this. There was that moment of magic with Marie O'Neill in the Antrim game. The intermediate game was very, very poor. And even, let's be honest here, as much as I'm delighted from a Galway perspective, and Galway team are delighted that they've got over the line. The final itself, you're not going to be watching that one too much in a hurry. It was a stale game. So look, it probably needs a bit more. And look, the thinking really is like, what do you do next? We saw what has worked well in the men's game, but hasn't necessarily been replicated to date. I think it probably has worked well over the course of the year. It's definitely improved things to what we've seen in recent years. But at the same time, what's the next thing? And ultimately, that is two edge defences cancelling each other out for the course of the day. And that's what you're trying to break down. Does bringing the 2-point arc in closer, like physically, logistically, it'll allow to further challenges. Even just on, you know, how do you actually get, like, it's some grounds, it's been difficult enough to get the 2-point arc the way it is. How do you get the second one draw? Where do you draw it? At what's the line? Like, is the old D? That to me feels like it's a little bit too close, I would have thought. But you'll have to see. Do you just try and maybe change the model a little bit from the men's game and maybe add it 4 up or something like that? You probably do need to have the first thought is there's been a hell of a lot of players around that edge. You probably do need to get at least 2 of them out of that location, because you only have to look at Eve Noon's performance and her location. You know, she did get the match winner. That's why I'm picking her out. Beautiful score over in front of the Cusack into the difficult Hill 16 goal. But she spent a lot of her time back deep, swarming and forcing turnovers back in a almost left half-back position, half-back line, and then getting forward. You'd probably call it a double sweeper system that Galway had at times there as well. So you probably do need to take a couple of players out of the equation right now. It's a difficult challenge though, isn't it? Because you're always wary of making too many changes too soon and trying to rip the plaster off. But I probably do think that the game does need a fresh shot of oxygen. And I think probably, sadly, the three games of the weekend probably justify that on the biggest day of all.
2: Jonathan Higgins, thanks a million for that this morning. That's top stuff. Have a good one. We'll speak soon.
0: Good stuff from Jonathan there.
2: Yeah.
0: I do have to apologise to you and to Cork because I did say that Galway won the treble. Mm. Galway won the double. They were in the league final. Lost to Cork.
2: Part of two heartbreaks that they had.
0: So I do apologise for robbing Cork of that one title that they managed to get this
2: year. Auto-pied of you, isn't it? Terrible. Do you want to hear from Siobhan Dively?
0: We sure do.
2: Yeah, the midfielder. I was speaking from Crumlin Hospital yesterday. She actually works in Temple Street here. Here she is talking about Galway's All-Ireland victory, their first in 22 years.
15: Siobhan, congratulations, All-Ireland champions. Look at your smile.
16: Thank you. Yeah, it's amazing. I don't think it's fully sunk in just yet. But yeah, it was so nice to wake up this morning and be on the right side of it.
15: I believe it is actually real. The cup is around there someplace.
16: Yeah. It's definitely there, yeah.
15: Very good. Well, of course, these visits are very special, aren't they? Probably even more special for you. You work across in Temple Street, I believe.
16: Yeah. I work as an occupational therapist over in Temple Street. But we're very cross-site based. So
15: it's like Southside. It's already
16: snowy
15: here.
16: We know Crumlin well as well. But yeah, it's so special to come here this morning. It's really lovely to get to see everybody and see how happy it makes everyone in the hospital as well.
15: Yeah, that's the pure, I suppose, joy and benefit of sport, isn't it? The smiles you can give to people.
16: Yeah. It's much more than just winning the match. It's for everyone else as well.
15: I suppose if the coin had flipped the other way, you could have gone back to your workplace this morning. Had you gone?
16: I know. I'll have to give a special shout out to them. There was a lot of them there yesterday cheering me on from both the OT department and the nurses on the ward that I work on. So yeah, we didn't get to go there this time, but that's okay.
15: That must be a challenge though, all joking aside, isn't it, like to head back for training and games. I'd imagine you're looking at your schedule and you're juggling A to B quite a lot.
16: Yeah. To be fair, like, the management team are so understanding and really try and balance the driving up and down midweek. But then, of course, there is, I suppose, the last few weeks you do have to go down. Yeah, it's a lot, but it's worth it when you have the outcome that you want.
15: Yeah, you've got the full reward now, haven't you?
16: Yeah, definitely.
2: Yeah, Galway midfielder Siobhan Dively there celebrating Galway's first All-Ireland Senior Football Women's Championship victory since 2004. We're back here with the crew in studio. Endicott's dealer, Matthew Brennan's back.
1: I like this shot.
2: A three-man midfield here, a bit closer. Yeah, how are you getting on?
0: I can touch him now.
1: Oh, good.
2: Yeah, yeah, never been able to touch him before. No. Is that a new hoodie?
17: No, I just never really wear it.
2: Yeah.
1: Just have it a while. Like, it just kind of just came across. And you know what I mean? You kind of come across it in a wardrobe. It's like...
2: Give him a game.
1: Yeah, give him a game. See how he goes.
2: Yeah.
1: He might not be back now, though, because you've drawn attention to him.
2: No, it says essentials, and he's an essential part of this team, so he is.
1: Thanks, Colin.
2: Because you want to talk about boxing again.
1: I do want... No, yeah, I feel we should talk about boxing again. Yeah, no, absolutely. Obviously, we're the new part of the show here now, so anyone who's just tuning in, we did speak about Lee Reeves earlier on, and we're wishing him all the best and the fight that he has in the hospital at the minute, but... It does kind of put into perspective what these lads are actually doing. You're sitting there and you're watching these fights and you're looking at it purely for as a sporting product, as an entertainment thing, but these lads are knocking the head off each other. That's what they're doing. They get in there every time they get into the ring. They are putting their lives on the line. That is the blunt reality of it. And it does give you a different sense of appreciation. You obviously are in full acknowledgement of it in the moment, but it unfortunately does take stuff like that for you to actually take a step back and go, oh God, like, this is real stuff, like, you know. And there were a lot of positives on the boxing front, which obviously pales in comparison to what's going on with Lee at the minute. But Pierce O'Leary was obviously in the main event. We spoke about that a little bit earlier on too. It'll be interesting to see what they do with him now. Obviously a massive ticket seller as far as Irish boxing goes. And in boxing in general, it's rare you come across guys who have such a cult following, really, where people will just show up no matter what he's doing and where he's doing it, because he hasn't really fought in Ireland at all, really, up until the last couple of months. And he suffered his first loss at the weekend, obviously at the hands of Mark Chamberlain, in a very good fight. Like, people who went there got value for money as far as the fight goes, you know. It was back and forth. It wasn't something you always get from the guys at the lower weights.
0: Where was the fight on?
1: The fight was on the Three Arena. It was
0: big crowd?
1: Pretty big crowd, yeah. Obviously, this is they were here in March for the first time Pierce had fought in Dublin, so naturally that sold out pretty quickly. and he was supposed to fight Mark Chamberlain that time round, but Chamberlain had to pull out through injury, so it was a late opponent with change, with Maxi Hughes coming in. So it didn't quite sell out this time, which is natural, because as is the case with life, when stuff happens more frequently, the appetite tends to wane a wee bit. So we're still very much packed to the rafters, like as far as there were certain segments of this crowd that they didn't open up. It was just little, they kind of cordoned it off or whatever, but an absolutely

0: Pierce O'Leary will be fighting, but who he's fighting, I'm not sure. It would be risky for them to do the rematch with Mark Chamberlain, because if you lose twice to a guy of that calibre, Chamberlain's a very, very, very good fighter, but he's not the very top tier. And if you lose twice to a guy like that, it'll set your stature back a little bit. You're kind of you're fighting a losing battle then a wee bit. But as I say, Pierce O'Leary will sell tickets because people like him, you know. And then obviously he's off in a couple of days' time. Callum Walsh is going to be fighting the two McKenna brothers. I think Callum Walsh is actually in with us on Wednesday. Not in with us specifically, but on the Off the Ball Evening Show. So be sure to keep an eye out for that one. But there is one guy I do want to talk about who was fighting at the weekend, who is, if you're going to get on a bandwagon for a fighter, this is the guy to get behind, and the time to get behind him is now.
1: Wow.
0: And I'm going to say this to you specifically, because this guy's from Cork. And we all know Callum Walsh, he's kind of doing his thing over in America. Stephen Cairns is the guy that I'm talking about here, and he is, I think, 24 years old, so he's not old by any means. Pierce himself is 26, so there's a nice kind of crop there of lads who are somewhere in between. He moved to 15-0 at the weekend. He had a knockout victory over Senan Kelly, who, as far as Irish boxing goes, is right up there on the domestic scene. There's not many better than him. And on paper, this was a pretty big test for Stephen Cairns, and he passed it with flying colours. He can do it in the ring, but he's actually equally as good outside of the ring, which is incredibly important. As they talk about ticket sales there earlier on with Pierce O'Leary, people like him. People are going to like Stephen Cairns. He went over to England when he was 18, I think. He fought all around the world in all these pro fights. To be 24 years of age and have 15 pro fights under your belt, he's in with a great crew as well. He's being managed by Tomás Rowan and Brian Peters, who obviously have got Katie Taylor, and they've got a lot of fighters as well now. Adam Alanyan's another one I spoke at the weekend. You can go check that out on our socials. I won't bring it up, but I suppose if I'm trying to get you on the bandwagon of Stephen Cairns here, you may have a look at his face and hear him talk. So here's what he had to say after his win at the weekend against Senan Kelly.
2: It was amazing in there. When I walked out to Michael Jackson, I heard all the crowd getting my beat it, beat it. I was like, this is sick. This is what I visualized literally in my sit. I'll be in my sitting room visualizing all this, like the walkout, the costume, the crowd, It's unbelievable, and it's you know, it's like, it's actually crazy, man. Though, like how this stuff can actually come true, and it's like you visualize it and it's like right in front of you and you've just done it, and it's just such a cool feeling. You know what, I actually tried to practice a dance for this, and my dad advised me against it because he said it wouldn't look the best. And then I asked Dave, can he do the dance, but he said he wouldn't do no dancing. So look, it's the entertainment business, and I'm starting to get more comfortable as a pro, like, so being able to walk out and do that kind of stuff. So like, I just feel like I'm at home when I'm in there. The whole preparation for this fight, I felt amazing, from my nutrition to my training, everything was just great. And like in there, I felt like I was controlling the distance with my jab. I felt like I was taking away most of what he was doing, and obviously I seen him, he was coming forward trying to swing and just using my footwork and stuff to evade. And then when I got the opportunity, I took him, and that first right hand, that was a nasty one. I seen in his eyes, he thought, shit, do you know what I mean? But it's all part of it, and respect to him. The last time when I talked to you in March, I told you we're going to get to Cork, and I'm telling you right now we're going to get to Cork. And I'm hearing good things outside saying, yeah, Cork next summer in the marquee, European title maybe. So yeah, this is exciting stuff for me, do you know what I mean? But I just have to keep my head down, I have to keep working hard, and keep doing what got me here in the first place. And if I keep developing the way I am, I'm going to be a serious fighter. I'm going to be put down as one of the best to ever come out of Ireland.
0: Yeah, so that was Stephen Cairns speaking there after his win against Senan Kelly. He's training with Dave Caldwell as well, who people might be familiar with. He trained Tony Bellew for a good while. He does a bit of analysis punditry on Sky and all that sort of stuff. So, look, everything's trending in the right direction for him. There's always a bit of a reluctance to put any pressure on lads and be talking them up too much. I would kind of be that way with the likes of Bobby Flood and Adam Alanyan, who I spoke to the weekend after their wins. They're very young guys, very early in their pro career, but Stephen Cairns now is at a point where he's going to be thrown in there with some of the best guys in the world, and I think he's every chance of going and competing with them at the very least. So he'd be one to keep an eye on. He spoke there about getting down to the marquee in Cork. I imagine Queensbury, they came here 3 times this year. First one was in March. I imagine they'll try to replicate that next year. Might do one or two in Dublin, maybe one during the summer down in Cork, as he said. That'd be fairly exciting. There's loads of other more reaction there up across our socials for free. You can go and check it out. We've 5 minutes or so with Frank Warren. Caught up with Anto Kakachi, who's, I'd love to get Anto Kakachi in here with us, because his story is absolutely ridiculous. He's 38, 39 now, 2-time world champion. He was there at the weekend. He's obviously with Queensbury too, so you'd imagine he'll be back in the ring soon. You've got Adam Alanyan, Bobby Flood,

0: Stephen Cairns, and I think I'm forgetting someone else there, but maybe not. Go check out the video and you'll be able to see. But
1: you can catch us on our socials and leave a lot of stuff up.
0: Yeah.
1: Great,
0: yeah.
1: Great bits actually over the weekend. Mm. Nice one, Matthew.
0: Nice one, thanks.
1: There. We've loads of comments coming in. Sawdotter's not happy. He's not happy at all here. Ah, lads, come on. If Dublin win an All Ireland, you spend all day talking about it, but if Galway win, you only do one segment on it. Sawdotter, we've done two segments on the show today. The first of which we led with Galway, and the second of which was about Galway.
2: Full first hour of the show. We're
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1: 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It's €303,000 exactly, a pretty mouth-watering amount. 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
1: Yeah, you're welcome back to Tuesday morning's Off the Ball Breakfast with Enda, Carl and myself. Hope you're enjoying the show now. Gianni Infantino's world appears to be crumbling. His plan to privatise FIFA competitions, most primarily, of course, the Men's World Cup, unravelled over the weekend. Associations are revolting, and who knows what will happen next on that note. Jonathan Wilson is live with us this morning. Jonathan, good morning.
7: Morning, how are you doing?
1: Very well, thank you. I was thinking of how I was going to frame this in the first question to you this morning. And I was thinking, is there any of this that has surprised or shocked Jonathan Wilson, considering how long you've been in the business, how much you've covered, and what you've seen? And I wonder, in terms of when you're looking at your phone and maybe you're making voluntary noises, that's something that shocks you. Has any of this taken you aback in the last week?
7: Yes and no. I mean, it's a bit, you know, that line of Lennon's that you have decades where nothing happens, and then a week when a decade happens, and it feels like that's what happened. I mean, most of my reactions have been, oh God, not now. Why are you doing it now? Like, everyone's, and maybe this is why they're doing it now, everyone's a break after the World Cup. I think one of the little details that is sort of subtly revealing is that the emergency meeting UEFA call took 36 hours to convene because everybody's off on holiday. So you suddenly got to, it's not everybody just sitting in their office. You've got to pull them together from all around the world. So the nature of the football calendar is that fortnight after the World Cup is, okay, some clubs are on pre-season tours and whatever, but fundamentally that's when everybody takes a break, and suddenly everybody's having to scramble. And I think, well, it now appears the initial intention had been to launch it on the Saturday before the day before the World Cup final. I noticed how many people referred to the thunderstorm in New York, which was one of the biggest storms I've ever seen, but everybody was obviously there and sort of witnessed this. I mean, I was going out for lunch and it was less than a half hour walk, but I ended up having to get a cab because the rain was so heavy, and even sort of two steps across the pavement, I was drenched. It was unbelievable rain. So yeah, everybody knew that detail, but supposedly there's a meeting at the Waldorf Astoria with Infantino and Joshua Kushner and other people involved in the bid. And it was Kushner seemingly who delayed it. He felt it wasn't quite ready. And even then, the implication seems to be that it ended up being brought out slightly earlier than he would have liked, that he felt it wasn't quite ready, but that Infantino had sort of let it slip to a couple of people, and they realised that you know, to, so it wasn't leaked. They had to bring it out when they did. I think what has been not surprising but heartening is the speed and the firmness, the robustness of the UEFA response, particularly given the Czech FA had sort of said, "Oh yeah, actually we're quite on board with this," and then suddenly, yeah, they're brought back into line. And now it's in that sort of slightly awkward phase where it's a sort of grey area between now and next March when the election should be. Infantino, I think, will face a challenge for the first time since he was elected for the first time in 2016. Mm-hmm. He previously has been elected by acclamation. It had looked like that would happen again. He had 200 letters of support. I see there's some sort of legal detail come out overnight that if you withdraw your letter of support, are you actually allowed to submit a letter of support for somebody else? And without that, it might be quite difficult for another candidate to stand. But then there's also the real politic of this, that UEFA have proved if they're committed and together, then there's not actually much FIFA can do, because for all that it's one member, one vote, for all that, you know, Germany have the same voting rights as Guam, if UEFA say no, then no is what happens, because you can't have a World Cup or a Women's World Cup or a Women's Under 20 World Cup without all of England, France, Italy, Spain, Germany, Netherlands, Portugal, whatever. You need them and you need their markets. And clearly, ultimately, that would drag Argentina, Brazil, US, Mexico, Japan, South Korea, the big nations from the other confederations with them.
1: Mm. Martin Ziegler, who broke this story initially, of course, last week, has written in the Times today about plans here for an alliance to paralyse FIFA. If Infantino not alone doesn't drop this, but doesn't actually resign, doesn't leave. So you're talking here UEFA, CONCACAF, the Asian Football Confederation. They are now all determined to oust Infantino. And it does strike me, Jonathan, about this. This Tuesday broke on, this story broke last Tuesday. So this day last week, nothing was happening here at all. And it's taken this for an ousting to come when a lot of people were already unhappy with how Infantino was running the organisation. But I don't know if they reluctantly backed him because there was a backing of him staying on. And if this really genuinely and justifiably was one step too far for Infantino, but it just seems to me like this time last week, people were pretty much on paper fine with him. And now all of a sudden they have no interest in keeping him on. And I do wonder, does it fundamentally come down to the fact that they were kept in the dark and people don't like not knowing stuff?
7: I think that probably is true for some federations, yes. I think you would look at each football association and ask what their motives were for backing him. So from our point of view here in England, the FA, I'm pretty sure, will the Britain will be hosting the Women's World Cup in 2035. I don't think there's any other candidate. That'll be announced in November. But I think particularly after the English FA, in UEFA context, stood against Čeferin, said Čeferin's extending his term limit, they were pretty much the only people to speak up against that. And I think they were pretty burned by the fact that others didn't come with them. And they were sort of like, well, if nobody's going to actually follow protocol, why should we? So recently, until a week ago, the Football Association here, their policy has been basically keep Infantino sweet because we want the 2035 Women's World Cup and then potentially looking to a Men's World Cup bid for either 2038 or 2042. And to an extent, if there's no prospect of Infantino being toppled, why would that not be a policy? Mm. And there's a couple of federations sort of said that bit out loud. So Ari Lahti, who's the head of the Finnish FA, who are one of the four European federations who have either withdrawn the letter or said they're going to withdraw the letter. But he said, look, I think the word he used was, I mean, look, I'm using Google Translate on Finnish, so this may be some sort of translation glitch. But he said, we don't want to be a sore thumb. So I think what he meant by that was, we don't want to stand out above the rest. We don't want to put our head above a parapet. And of course you don't. Why would you be the ones to tell you, how does it benefit the Finnish FA to go, you know what, on moral grounds, we don't like this. Now, the Norwegians have been very anti-Infantino for a long time, and they've... forgive me if I don't quite know the tense to use here. They either have submitted or are in the process of submitting a second complaint to the FIFA Ethics Commission about Infantino's behaviour and political interference. So the Norwegians don't seem to care. They seem quite happy to go against Infantino. I saw the Football Association of Niger, actually a very good letter, saying that we hate what happened with following Balogun. We think that was wrong. We think that the integrity of the game is really important. We think Infantino has brought that into doubt. However, he has our backing. And I think that probably is the attitude of a lot of football associations, or had been the attitude of a lot of football associations, that this isn't going to change. So we've got to work within the system rather than try to change the system or stand outside the system.
8: Yeah.
7: But there's a lot of resentment built up. And now that this is broken, I think UEFA, Ceferin and Infantino don't get on a personal level. They see this as the opportunity to topple the statue and get something new in.
1: Do you suspect that if, say, members of the FIFA Congress, who were also kept in the dark, and associations from around the world, if they were given a heads up by Infantino about this plan, and then Infantino announced it, that there was a very good chance that this actually would go through?
7: I mean, it might go through anyway. No, I don't think that. I think, fundamentally, it comes down to, are you a football federation for whom, or even, let me rephrase that, are you a football federation chief for whom the prospect of $20 million or $40 million makes a huge difference? And for some people that would be, how can I put this? A lot of football associations around the world are not particularly well audited, so you're never quite certain where that money goes. So, I think there'd be some people in that position. So I think there was the Bhutanese FA. They were saying, oh, look, we can spend this money on a new stadium. We could need to train up more referees. We can put this into the coaching of coaches.
8: Yeah.
7: Well, sure, but like, you can do that already. FIFA's just made $15 billion off a World Cup.
1: That's it though, isn't it? They're making a ridiculous amount of money.
7: Yeah. So, you know, this, you know, look, it looked at purely from a business point of view. I think this is where it really falls down, because one of the things that I always try to do with FIFA politics is, I've clearly grown up in a Western European milieu where we think our way of doing things is right. And I try to say, well, okay, if I was part of an African football association or an Asian football association or a CONCACAF football association, is there some reason why this is wrong? But actually, purely from a financial point of view, why would you sell off 21% of future income from a World Cup? Why would you surrender a degree of control to purely commercial interests, which could have huge... I mean, we've seen what this looks like. Ronaldo's ban overturned, Balogun's ban overturned, hydration breaks. You know, if you have investors calling the shots and all they care about is their return, why Curaçao at the World Cup and not China? Why even have a qualification process? Just have it like Eurovision, where the biggest markets get... I mean, you know, UK is always in the final Eurovision, never gets more than 10 points, but the UK is a big audience, so it gets in. I mean, I'm not particularly calling for an overhaul of Eurovision, but I don't think Eurovision is a model for the World Cup. But you know, why would you sell off those that future revenue for $40 million now? Like, $40 million isn't that much in the context of football associations. And the only reason is if you think you can make personal gain from it.
8: Yeah.
7: Now, why do businesses sell off chunks of themselves for investment now? Well, for two reasons. Either they're in debt and they need to cover the debt, or they've... I know that's clearly not the case with FIFA. Or you think, right, if we have this investment, it means we can, I don't know, invest in this new technology which we desperately need, or which would give us this huge competitive advantage, or we can pump loads into marketing, and with the marketing, that will increase, you know, our revenues by whatever factor. I just don't think that's true with FIFA. Who are they marketing it to? FIFA tell us, and I don't believe them, but FIFA tell us 1.5 billion people watch the World Cup final. Well, if you invest, you know, 21% of your 15 billion revenues going forward into that, how many more people are you going to get from 1.5 billion? Are you really going to knock that up to 2 billion, 2.5 billion? I mean, I just don't think that's true.
1: Yeah, no, exactly. That was a follow-up question, which I now don't need to ask because you've answered it, which was like they're doing well. So this it just strikes me that this is... from Infantino's sake, it's probably embarrassing to be the poorest person around your rich friends. And this is a magnificent opportunity for him to make the money that his new buddies make.
7: Yeah, and I think that's certainly part of it. I think he's been hanging around in that US milieu for 4 years now. And he's probably looking at, commissioner of the NFL, who I think is on a $70 million a year salary. And he's probably thinking, hang on, why am I getting $6 million? Why am I not getting something near the 70? I mean, the talk is that the commissioner of the World Cup in his new entity would have been on $30 million a year. Infantino, of course, is barred by current FIFA statutes from standing for another term after 2031. So even if were he to be re-elected next year, 2031 is the limit. I mean, he's already pushed that by recategorizing his first period as being, that's a partial term because I came in, I replaced Blatter. So those first 3 years don't count towards his term limit, which Cheffrin is in a similar boat in terms of extending term limits. But I think he recognizes pushing for another term will be pretty difficult. But if he's got a nice $30 million a year commissioner of the World Cup, while running the UN or whatever it is Donald Trump's now pushing him forward to do, then he's still got a very, very comfortable, very happy lifestyle.
8: I do wonder about how much this took all of the organizations by surprise, in the sense that we don't seem to have an automatic predecessor or an automatic person who's going to be re-elected or stand against Infantino here. It seems to be everyone scrambling and there's a lot of politicking going on. It's like an episode of West Wing or House of Cards or something, where we're going to end up with someone who is someone that we haven't heard of before, really, in a position where he's going to be the man that is challenging Infantino here. Is that because they were taken by surprise, or is there just no obvious person that's going to be able to step up into this position, do you think?
7: I think it's because they were taken by surprise. I think the reason these 200 letters went in support of Infantino was because people thought there was no alternative. And now suddenly, I mean, yeah, this is, you alluded to it before, that this should have been a victory lap for Infantino. On his terms, which we can quibble about, but on his terms, the last World Cup was a tremendous success. They brought in more than double the revenues that they had in Qatar. Mm. That should have been comfortably enough to secure his re-election next year. Even stuff about Omar Arta and the ticket prices, that seemed to have been pushed to one side. The fears that games would not be well attended, they didn't come to pass. And he went in less than 10 days from what should have been a victory lap to that very strange rant against the press on the Monday to launching this on the Tuesday. Yeah. And then, a week later, you have UEFA saying, we are taking an extremely militant line. We're prepared to organise our own tournament, or potentially prepared to organise our own tournaments. We're prepared to bring paralysis to FIFA until this guy's gone. And that, for a collapse to happen that quickly, I think is extraordinary.
8: Yeah, we were talking about it last week and we thought it might be a story that we touch on once, and then we might talk about it in a couple of months' time, whereas it was really day by day, drip by drip, and by, I think it was Wednesday or Thursday last week it came out, and by Sunday it was all dead in the water, and now we're talking about Infantino being
9: Tuesday,
8: a dead duck.
9: And then by Tuesday afternoon, something different, and then Wednesday, etc. Spot on.
8: It was just such a domino effect, and what is probably one of the more interesting parts of this, Jonathan, is the quickness at which these organizations were ready to pounce and ready to go in for the kill on Infantino. And it felt like they were just waiting for the opportune moment that maybe they felt prior to this, it was never going to come. Whereas now they're all piranhas in the sea waiting for it. And I just don't know what the end game is here for the likes of Cheffrin and UEFA, and what they're going to achieve if there's not systematic change, because what we will probably end up with is another Infantino who comes in and in another 8 years' time has grand ideas to privatise another part of the game.
7: Yeah, I think the point about the structure of FIFA leads almost inevitably to this is the key one. It almost doesn't matter who comes next. I mean, it looks like Victor Montaliani, the head of the Canadian FA, is the preferred candidate to stand against Infantino. Infantino obviously is scrabbling around trying to push his vision of a 64-team World Cup, which I think he thinks would show up as base. And may well do so. And to be honest, leaving aside other issues, I don't think a 64 team World Cup is necessarily a bad idea once we've gone beyond 32, but that's a different issue. But it's a fascinating question. Compare the Infantino of now to the Infantino of 10 years ago. And yeah, he came in and we thought, oh, he's this sort of avuncular, buffoonish figure who does a Champions League draw. How can he be a bad man? And he was talking, he got an EasyJet flight from Geneva to Bristol to attend the first IFAB meeting in Cardiff. He was talking about an efficiency drive on the committees. And then in 2024, suddenly there's a FIFA vote to go from 7 standing committees to 35. And committees are how cash is redistributed to the members who vote for him. We've seen him increasingly bypassing the FIFA Council ruling by Fiat, just as this was. I mean, a number of key FIFA figures saying they had no idea about this. Carlos Cordero, his chief financial advisor, who was at Goldman Sachs for years, the vice president of Goldman Sachs, one of the world's leading bankers, wasn't consulted on this at all. And so his increasingly dictatorial tendencies, was that always there, or was the job brought him to that? Mm. And I think that's really, even within a year, when you have that weekend when the two heads of the Ethics Committee plus Miguel Maduro, who's head of the Reform Committee, were all sacked. Coincidentally, on the same weekend that Trump sacked James Comey, the head of the FBI. Interesting timing that. I don't want to say there is a link, but equally, I wouldn't be that comfortable saying there definitely wasn't. Mm. How has he gone from this sort of figure of hope, the sort of initially the stand-in candidate when Michel Platini was being investigated, to being this a figure who now I think most people think is worse than Blatter. So that decline is incredible. I mean, I don't think we should necessarily think UEFA's action is, or UEFA's position is, replicated across the other confederations. So CONCACAF seemed pretty strong against Infantino. I think that's largely, it might be frustration to do with Infantino's close relationship to Trump. I think maybe they recognise their own man, Monteleone, might be the bloke to step up, and they see that would be good for CONCACAF. I think it might be a recognition that financially, without Europe, they haven't got very much, in North America, finance drives everything. AFC, I think, is much, much more complicated. I mean, we've seen Qatar, UAE, Bhutan, Sri Lanka, Lebanon. Of course, Infantino is a Lebanese citizen through his wife. Kuwait have all backed him, which Nasser Al-Khelaifi is one of the people who's been suggested as a potential new president. Well, that becomes a very, very difficult conversation if Qatar are backing Infantino. I don't see how that happens. Saudi Arabia, we don't know which way they'll jump, but I think they're very significant for the rest of West Asia. But what West Asia and East Asia think are two completely separate things. Mm-hmm. And my assumption would be that Japan and South Korea, who I think have been quite annoyed by how West Asia have come to dominate the AFC, I think they maybe see this as a chance for a reset, so they would back opposition. Australia, I presume, will be on the side of UEFA and reform. CONMEBOL, I think, will go with whoever promised them the 64-team World Cup. Mm. But it's only 10 members anyway, so in terms of a voting block, aren't that significant. And CAF is really, really complicated. It has essentially been a colony of FIFA. And I use the term, very conscious of what it evokes. Since Fatma Samiri was placed in temporary charge after the Ahmed nonsense. But Patrice Motsepe, the head of CAF, is very much Infantino's man. And I think you've got, for instance, Morocco in a very difficult position, co-hosting the World Cup in 2030. They've put huge amounts of money into that. They want that World Cup to be a success to justify their investment. They think the final should be, and it may well be, in Casablanca rather than in Madrid. That decision hasn't been taken yet. The plans for the stadium in Casablanca look incredible. But Morocco are very keen on that. So I think they're looking at what gives us the best World Cup in 2030. But I think there's huge swathes of West Africa are pretty disillusioned with Infantino. So things like the Cup of Nations going from every 2 years to every 4 years, they see that as Infantino strong-arming Motsepe, and that is a direct hit on their income. that they just, you know, Senegal certainly unhappy about it. I don't think Nigeria are happy about it. So I think if UEFA was smart, I'd be ringing a lot of West African federations in the next few days saying, look, what do you want? What can we give you? How can we work together? And we will get the Cup of Nations back to every 2 years.
9: Ben Jacobs says, put this on X there in the last quarter of an hour from a FIFA spokesperson. The FIFA president has not made any call to the US president or any members of his administration in recent days. It is pure fiction. I do wonder, is Sepp Blatter the George Bush to Infantino's Trump?
7: Yeah, that's not a bad analogy. I would also say that just because a FIFA spokesperson says something, I wouldn't 100% necessarily believe 100% of it. But yeah, I mean, Blatter's role now. I mean, this is, Blatter still talks about, he had a collection of vintage watches, which is still in a drawer at FIFA he hasn't been able to access. So given I've softened massively on Blatter, I hope whoever comes in says, come on, Seth, come and get your watches. And I also, you remember Chuck Blazer, who's sort of in some ways the man who kicked all this off, the larger than life. I mean, he had two apartments in Trump Tower to bring it back to Trump. One for himself, one for his cats. You know, he would drive around on mobility scooters because he was too large to walk by the end. But his, I think it's a Mercedes, his car is still in the garage in Zurich, in the FIFA garage. It's too expensive to move. So, I'd love to buy that. I would love to have Chuck Blazer's car. I can't drive, but I would love to own Chuck Blazer's car.
9: You'd be like Noel Gallagher with his chocolate Bentley that he was given. He can't drive either. The two of you could swap notes on that. It's having a lovely car beside. Is it interesting?
7: Yeah, me and Noel Gallagher, peas in the pot.
9: I've always said it. So you've all these FAs from around the world going against Infantino. Like you mentioned already yourself, Jonathan, Sweden and Norway, England and Wales, of course, as well. The FAI haven't said anything, Jonathan. I don't know if you're aware of this. They're still silent. But, you know, the Football Association of Ireland, as of March this year, was €36 million in debt. So, you know, this potential €40 million looks awfully tempting for the FAI. So that's just one example of many around the world. And I do wonder, where is this all going? Because it's happening so rapidly, this story. It is changing seemingly by the day. What do you think will happen? How do you think this will look, say, this time next week?
7: I think Infantino will desperately try to rally support. He may well be able to get up to, so I think I'm right in saying there's four FIFA members can't vote at the moment, so he'd need 104 to be re-elected. I think at this stage it could be fairly close, but to be honest, the momentum is so against him. I think he'll, the 64-team World Cup, I mean, he wanted a company to look into the viability of it and to produce studies on it. I think the deadline for tender on that is it next week? And then they would have 4 weeks to come up with the report. So I think that's sort of a key next stage, because the 64-team World Cup may show up as base in Africa and CONCACAF and parts of Asia. But UEFA have taken this very militant line, and they've proved that they can stop something they don't like. And I think it was Sky this morning, we're talking about this sort of global Nations League plan that was discussed, when was it, 2018, I think?
9: Yep.
7: That could be resurrected, and that is a clear way of taking power away from FIFA. If you have a nations, there's a Confederation of Nations League feeding into acting as qualifiers for Global Nations League, which obviously would not be a World Cup. It would not be an attempt to challenge the World Cup, but it would be a revenue-raising global tournament that could happen outside of FIFA's control, and would very clearly say to FIFA, we don't need you anymore.
8: I do wonder, Jonathan, I know we're talking about international football, and that's what comes into it mainly when we're talking about the organisations like the FAI and FIFA and UEFA, but also involved in this are probably clubs and those people involved in the hierarchy of those clubs. All of this sort of eats into their slice of the pie as well. So I do wonder where the Premier League as an organisation stands on all of this as well, and the impact that it could potentially have, because, you know, if Infantino has his way, he would have a World Cup every 2 years, a club World Cup every 2 years, Women's World Cup as well. And then on top of that, who knows what else he would hope to add in as he tries to take over football from a FIFA perspective. So I wonder what the Premier League clubs all think of this.
7: Yeah, I mean, the clubs now, the top clubs are represented by European football clubs, which I think its membership is it 550-something? Is that right? It was, anyway, hundreds of clubs. So basically all those clubs who across Europe, across the 55 UEFA nations, who have any realistic chance of serious European participation. Now, they are in a joint venture with UEFA on the Champions League. So from their point of view, they do not want the Champions League, its status being affected in any way. So I think whether by design or whether it's by chance, the resolution to the Super League affair, or sort of the European Super League affair, I should say, that has actually insulated the Champions League and UEFA from the danger of the clubs potentially splitting away. I think if you're a club outside of Europe, you probably think the Club World Cup is a great idea and it's a great way of getting revenue. But maybe you realise now that you just can't take on the might of Europe. So, I mean, I do wonder whether if there were to be a CONCACAF president of FIFA, whether there would be moves. You know, can we admit CONCACAF teams, Asian teams, what teams anywhere around the world to the Champions League in some way, or can we somehow make the Club World Cup less of a sort of addendum? I don't quite know how that works, but I would be surprised if that weren't part of the conversation. Fundamentally, the Premier League clubs, I think, are quite happy with how things are at the minute. Well, I mean, how could it really be better for them? They make huge amounts of money. They're the biggest league in the world by far in terms of audience, in terms of revenue. They might like a situation where Spain, Italy, France, Germany, where those clubs are a bit tireder, so they don't keep beating the Premier League clubs when it comes to Champions League quarterfinals. But fundamentally, the status quo is good for the Premier League, so I can't imagine they're rushing to embrace some new FIFA initiative.
9: On the Premier League there, I mean, you should be off really now, Jonathan. You know, this should be the quiet time. You know, it's really unfair.
7: But people like you keep calling me.
9: I just can't help it, you know. I can't help coming back to you. But I was thinking, right, and I look, this is with the caveat that the transfer window is very much open and will be for many weeks to come. So this will look different when it's closed or slammed shut, as I should say. But the 2026-27 Premier League season, it's like no other in terms of how to predict where it's all going. And maybe your head isn't here yet, which is totally fair enough. But just under half of the teams will have a brand new permanent manager, 9 of the 20. It is kind of remarkable, isn't it? I mean, even at the top, like with Liverpool and Chelsea and Manchester City, not to mention Michael Carrick getting the job permanently, Roberto De Zerbi just in the door, Eddie Howe leaves, and then the rest of the clubs I haven't even mentioned there. It's quite seismic.
7: Yeah, I mean, you say about De Zerbi just in the door. It's true. He took the job in March, but there's already... He's more experienced than 11 of the other Premier League managers.
9: He's one of the longer absurd.
7: Regis Debris, who took the job at Sunderland 2 years ago, is the fourth longest serving manager at the Premier League club. I mean, it's absurd. So, yeah, it's a really difficult season to predict. So I did a piece for The Guardian, I think it did come out on Sunday, but pointing out that this is the first season in Premier League history without any of the sort of big five. So no Ferguson, no Wenger, no Mourinho, no Klopp, no Guardiola. Now maybe Arteta becomes a big beast of that nature pretty soon. He's the only one who's sort of in that conversation really. I think is Unai Emery the second longest serving. And then Daniel Farke is the third longest. So none of those you would say are guaranteed to be greats. Maybe Arteta's sort of not far off. Greats in the way of those five. And what that means is really hard to predict what's going to happen. Arsenal haven't successfully defended the league title since the 1930s. And we've seen over the last 20 years, apart from Manchester City, it's really difficult to win two in a row. Now, I'm not saying Arsenal can't do that. In some ways, they're probably favourites. But you look at the World Cup, Saliba getting the back injury, Rice and Saka both looking pretty tired. you know, it's a familiar thing. Once you've won it, especially after the long gap, when you finally sort of achieved that goal you've been going for 20 years, can they pick themselves up and go again? Maybe they can. I don't know, but I'm not sure the transfer market has gone great for them so far. I mean, I think the link to Vinicius is really interesting, surprising. I can see why they think he'd give them something they don't have, but I think it's a risk. So all kinds of questions about Arsenal. City under Maresca, you know, the sort of overhaul of their squad goes on. I don't think that new squad is particularly convinced. So there's question marks there. Liverpool, they look pretty dreadful in pre-season. The Iraola settling in, big question about him was how many late goals Bournemouth conceded. His method is incredibly intense, aggressive training. Can you do that if you've got European football? Well, he's going to have to temper it in some way. Who knows how that works? Carrick at United benefited last season from not having Europe. Now, not having Europe is a huge advantage for Chelsea, who I think their transfer activities look pretty good. I know they lost to Spurs in Australia 2 days ago, 3 days ago, whenever that was. But I think they've actually looked pretty good in from a shape point of view in pre-season. So the fact they don't have Europe, I think Chelsea could be a decent challenger this season. Spurs, I mean, the Spurs squad is impossible to keep track of. There's so many players. If you look at the creators who they've got who are injured, I'm now putting myself under pressure. Kulusevski, Madison hasn't played in pre-season because he had a minor injury. So Kulusevski, Madison, Simmons, Kudus, and there's one other who I've forgotten. Wilson Odegaard.
9: Yeah.
7: So there's five of them who could come back into the squad. Well, I think Madison will be back pretty soon. I think Kudus isn't far off. I think we're talking about Xavi Simmons the new year. Wilson Odegaard maybe in October. So you'd say an area where they clearly need beefing up is that creative midfield area. But there's no point in spending... I know they're linked with Savinho, I know they're linked with Cody Gakpo. But they can't really go big in that area when they've got half a team ready to come into those positions. So I think the signings they have made, I mean, Tonali, Matheus Fernandes, give them extra dynamism in midfield, which I think they really lacked at times last season. Jan-Paul van Hekker gives, and Senesi, I know Senesi was a free transfer, but it's more covered centre-back, which is an area where they were really short last season. You know, their first choice, Romero and Van der Ven, were exceptional, and actually Danso finished the season really well, but they desperately needed cover there. So I think they signed very sensibly, and it looks now like they might be in for Victor Osimhen, who I think would be a really exciting signing. Mm. He's still only 27, he seems to have been around for ages. I don't quite understand why, when he'd done so well at Napoli, his next move is to Galatasaray. It seems to have been a combination of fears over his injury record, a sense his agents are quite hard to deal with, and a sense that he can be quite combustible.
9: Yeah.
7: But he's not that combustible. There's definitely worse blokes than Victor Osimhen making a very good living at big clubs in Europe. Yeah. And Osimhen is absolutely adored by Galatasaray fans as he was by Napoli fans, because he works really hard. He puts himself about. And I think he's one of those players whose intensity, or the intensity of his will to win, occasionally rubs other squad members up the wrong way, which I sort of think within reasonable parameters isn't the worst thing in the world. Mm. So if they get Osimhen, I'm not saying Tottenham are going to win the league, but I am saying they should get Champions League football next season.
9: Okay. Vinicius Junior linked with Arsenal. This is the last one I'll leave you go after this. You're on about the Premier League being in a great place there, and they're pretty happy with themselves. When's the last bona fide superstar to move to the Premier League that wasn't in the Premier League before? Was that Erling Haaland? You could argue he was on his way up for sure from Dortmund to Manchester City. Mm. Was it Angel Di Maria in 2014? Mesut Ozil in 2013?
7: Possibly. I always like it's a slightly generous interpretation. But Di Maria maybe, yeah. Yeah, I mean, I think part of the reason is it's so tough. And if you're really, really good, you're thinking, not really sure I want to kind of put myself through 50 games, 100 miles an hour, getting kicked all the time. I'd rather go off and have a... there are clear attractions to living in Barcelona or Paris or Madrid.
9: Yeah.
7: There's attractions to living in London, but I can see why, particularly if you're Spanish speaking, you might think, you stay in Spain, have 8 or 10 hardish league games a season. Pad my stats with the games against Elche and Levante, and make sure I'm fully fresh for the end of the Champions League and the World Cup and European Championship or Copa America. So I think that's probably the reason. But it's also why it's fascinating if Vinicius does end up coming. How does a superstar of that nature fit in to the Premier League?
9: Mm. I'll let you go. Any holidays?
7: Yes, in September, I'm going to Egypt.
9: Oh, very nice.
7: So,
8: is that a holiday?
7: No, it's a holiday. It's the first time I've taken more than a week off since 2019. So hugely looking forward to that. And then, Vienna in November, which there might be a bit of research on that trip, but, fundamentally, so it's a bit of a stay in Vienna. And then I think we're talking about, taking FA Cup fourth round weekend off in February, and looking at Amsterdam and possibly a train journey through Germany in the international break in March. So that's, I don't know why people care about my holiday plans, but that's what they look like at the moment.
9: That's a good idea. It's well booked.
7: Egypt and Vienna are nailed on, and the other two we'll see. But the thing is, you travel so much with this job that kind of,
9: yeah,
7: sometimes just sitting at home looking at the ceiling is quite nice. I mean, even before I go to Egypt, I'm coming to Dublin, doing a live event with The Guardian in Dublin.
9: Oh, the 1st of September, isn't it?
7: 1st September, Vicar Street, yeah. And then I'm going to Budapest soon. The day after I get back from Cairo, I've got to go to Budapest to do a thing with The Rest is History. So.
9: Oh, yeah, yeah. I forgot about that Dublin trip. Do you want to come into studio when you're over?
7: It would have to be on the morning of the 2nd. Yeah, possibly, yeah. Yeah, yeah.
9: We could do something.
7: That'll curtail my drinking afterwards, but that's not the worst thing.
9: That's why I'm doing it for you, yeah. I'm saving you from yourself. All right, go on. Thanks a minute.
7: Yeah, we'll stay in touch about that.
9: Yeah, yes, class. All right. Nice one, Jonathan. Okay. All the best. Have
7: Cheers.
9: A good one. The great, I think it's safe to say, Jonathan Wilson there, on with us this morning. We hear one more from the Galway camp. To keep Saw Doctor happy. I'm Absolutely. Concerned about Saw Doctor. I don't want to be annoying one of the greats in the comments as well. Here's Olivia Dively, scorer of 3 points in Galway's All-Ireland Senior Football Final win over Kerry. Speaking in the aftermath.
10: Unbelievable. It's just so good to finally get over the line and to be the right side of the result for once. I can't even really put it into words at the moment, but it's surreal, yeah.
11: Talk me through your memories of the match right after it.
10: Oh my God, I think we weren't sure if the ball had ended up in the net down the far end or not, so I was standing on the halfway line with my fingers crossed, but I think we'll have to be tomorrow before it even sinks in, really.
11: It was a match that the teams were so evenly, you know, the fair was very hard to say one team was better than the other, but you had the character to see it out in the end, and you know, that late goal made all the difference too.
10: Yeah, it was very nip and tuck throughout, and I think both teams probably, it wasn't a perfect performance and there was mistakes on both sides, but I think we showed great resilience to stay in it and we came back from behind as well, so we're over the moon.
11: So hard to train and got into it really, is there, over the last few months?
10: Yeah, and it's not even the last few months, the last few years. We've been together as a group now, this is our third year, and we lost the final in 2024 and was the wrong side of the All-Ireland semi-final an extra time last year, so it's just so special to finally get it, and I think over the next few days to be able to spin together, it'll really start to sink in.
11: Yeah, looking around here, all the supporters, it means so much to everybody to be going home with the cup this evening.
10: Yeah, their supporters are just brilliant, and they've been there through the highs and the lows, and they're our biggest fans, and they've just really been brilliant, yeah.
11: And like, when you think about that match, the finale was hugely exciting, I suppose. Nobody knew what way it was going to end, but last few minutes, helter-skelter out there, it seemed like. What was it like playing in those conditions?
10: Yeah, it felt very chaotic, to be fair, but, you know, a lot of the times we've been the wrong side of that, and we lost the league final with a late goal, and I think we were just so relieved that this time we're the right side of the result.
9: Yeah, Olivia Dively there speaking after scoring 3 points in the All-Ireland final on Sunday. Galway All-Ireland champions for the first time in 22 years. Cameron Hill, that's the story, no?
12: Big story is I did a relay on Sunday.
9: Yeah, it is bigger.
12: Yeah.
9: To be fair.
12: Yeah. Just over a mile. Turns out running a mile at somewhat full tilt is tough. Didn't realize this until the weekend, because usually I'm more like your 5Ks, your 10Ks, your half marathons. But I was running this, and the fact that I was in a team with good people, I was like, I better turn up here. But
8: when you say almost a mile, how long was it?
12: So it was officially 2K each. Okay. But it was, when you look on Strava, you know, Strava sometimes lies to you about your distance. This time it was 1.75 kilometers. So, but it was round Harold's Cross. You might have seen them, BMO Running Club. Basically I was in with a really good team, and I said, oh God, because I haven't run a race since I was maybe 15 years old. And, gave it my all, and my legs are still burning 2 days later. But, I think we were a second off being the fastest team on the day. So I did my bit. Second is the best, as they say. First is the worst. And
8: I think, 1500 meters is probably the Olympic race that I have most sympathy for the runners, but also admiration for the runners. Because as you say,
12: why like, sympathy? Why?
8: Because it's a difficult.
12: Yeah.
8: It's a very, very difficult race.
12: Yeah.
8: And you have to be, as admiration is probably the better term for what I have for them, because you have to be a long distance runner who's also very quick.
12: Yes.
8: Which is hard to come by and hard
12: for
8: to find.
12: For that final kick.
8: And you're basically sprinting for a kilometer and a half.
12: Yeah.
8: By normal people's standards, the first half of the race is a sprint as well.
12: Oh.
8: And then the end bit of the race is a literal sprint by actual sprinters.
12: Yeah. So, mammy, it's tough. It's really, really hard. So, I have a newfound respect for the Eamon Coughlins of the world and Mark English.
9: You were unsure of him before.
12: I was sort of like, show me what you've done. But that was my Sunday plans instead of All Together Now. And I feel like I missed out.
9: You were here, weren't you?
12: I was here.
9: Studio.
12: Myself and
9: Man
12: Shane.
9: Of the part.
12: Keeping the good ship off the ball Saturday afloat.
8: All Together Now is as much an endurance sport as that is. Tell you that.
12: Yeah.
8: Do you know how long it took us to get from Waterford City to All Together Now?
9: I'd say that was about an hour and a half.
8: So Portlaw is about 40 minutes drive from Waterford City. Mm. Took us 2.5 hours.
12: Jeez.
8: On Friday on the bus.
12: How red was the Google Maps sort of traffic thing?
8: It actually wasn't showing up correctly.
12: Congealed blood.
8: Yeah,
12: color.
8: It was coming up as normal traffic.
9: A massacre.
8: So
9: black.
8: It wasn't great. But it's some amount of walking, isn't it, a festival? Like, I was speaking about this with Shane on Friday. People were asking why I don't like festivals. The amount of walking that you're doing.
12: It's like a teen disco.
8: It's crazy. And altogether now, it's on and an almighty amount of hills.
12: Mm.
8: And I was old man is tired at the end of the day.
9: The main stage is on the bottom of a hill, so you can see it from all angles.
12: Wow, like Woodstock. Okay.
9: Yeah.
8: Pulp were the headliners, by the way, Friday night.
9: Oh, yeah.
8: Didn't impress.
9: No?
8: No.
12: Oh, that's disappointing.
9: No. Didn't impress you or didn't impress the masses?
8: The majority of people I spoke to were not impressed.
12: I'm a big Richard Hawley fan.
9: That's a shame.
12: That's
9: Bobby
12: a real
9: Gillespie
12: shame.
9: Did Sunday night last year. And by the Sunday night, it was like, Jesus Christ, I don't know how much more we can do here. Like, because we did the show. We did a couple of shows on the Friday ourselves last Friday. And last year, and he was leaving. We were leaving anyway, Bobby Gillespie. And then he did Loaded. I just turned around and ran back.
8: Well,
9: he did Loaded and he did Moving On Up. It was unbelievable. Pulp, unbelievable.
8: Pulp didn't do Disco 2000.
12: Oh.
8: But, I mean, if you're going to Pulp, you want that and Common People.
12: Yeah.
8: That's what you're going to Pulp for. So
12: it was like a Metallica thing. You know how Metallica did those two concerts in the Aviva, but they only did one set list one night and the other. So maybe Pulp go back next year and they don't do Common People, but they do Disco 2000.
8: Potentially.
12: Someone who's had a good weekend, not a good weekend, but a really good Monday, was Leona Maguire. So she was one of the four wildcard picks by Team Europe captain Anna Nordqvist yesterday. So she'll compete at her fourth Solheim Cup. She narrowly missed the cut at the Women's Open at Royal Lithum last weekend, finishing on 5 over after the 2 rounds. But Nordqvist says that Maguire's excellent record in her 3 previous Solheim Cup appearances made her a natural choice for the team. Now, do you remember last time, 2024, Maguire wasn't really played all that much by then captain Suzanne Pedersen, and then wins her final day singles match against Ali Ewing and said afterwards that, oh, this was pretty bitter. I don't know why she decided not to play me, but I proved that there's more than one way to skin a cat. And, she's had a tough year, only 2 top 10 finishes across the season, but there's something about Irish golfers especially that they they really just bring their A game when it comes to like the Ryder Cup or the Solheim Cup. I always find that interesting that when Rory wasn't having great seasons or Shane, Larry mightn't have been having the best season, that suddenly they turn up like in Rome in 2023 and just blow everybody away. So there's every chance that Maguire could go and do that. But I always find, well, what is that in the Irish psyche that when we're suddenly in a team and we have to prove ourselves to our teammates? It's weird, isn't it?
9: Mm.
12: Have you seen, I think we've images of Carlos Alcaraz's cornrows. Have you seen these?
9: I have.
8: Yeah. I haven't.
12: Okay. Like, feast your eyes upon these because...
9: Well, you ooh. Have them for us. Yeah.
12: Yeah. This is from his Instagram. And I think we have another one of him in action as he, well, as he's training and returning, hopefully for the US Open. I don't know.
8: Was he on holidays in Salou?
12: Maybe. Yeah. His I mom wouldn't know her. She's, yeah.
8: His mom then let him get them done just because he's on holidays last
12: yeah,
8: couple of days.
12: I got a girlfriend, but she was on holidays. You wouldn't know her. It's kind of that vibe. But he is in the main draw for the last Grand Slam of the year, the US Open. He's mm-hmm. hoping to come back at the Cincinnati Open next week. One player who won't be there is Emma Raducanu. She has pulled out due to injury after suffering a stretch fracture in her leg in June that forced her to pull out of Wimbledon the day before the championship started. And Raducanu recently shared images of her on a tennis court wearing a protective boot. So a difficult 2026 continuing for Emma Raducanu there.
9: 5 years since she won the US Open, would you believe?
12: Yeah, sorry, that passed me by. That's so true. What's happened?
9: She's never stayed fit. She keeps on changing coaches. She can't settle on her game.
12: Yeah, that's a tricky one.
9: But at the same time, she's achieved more than 99% of tennis players. She just front-loaded the success. If it went the other way around and she was injury-prone from the off and then won the US Open when she was 29 years old, she'd be celebrated.
12: Yeah.
9: But she'll be seen as the last talent the way she's done it.
12: Absolutely.
9: She still won the US Open.
12: It's a weird, like everyone says it all the time, but it's a weird situation in the women's game at the moment. Like, no one can assert dominance. Wasn't there that stat after Wimbledon that like we've had 10 different winners of the Wimbledon singles?
9: Yeah. Serena Williams 2016 was the last woman to retain Wimbledon.
12: Yeah. Or even be a previous winner. Other than that, it's been first-timers the whole way through, right?
9: Yeah, it's the opposite. If since 2003, on the men's side, it's like all the biggest names have only won it. So Federer, Nadal, Djokovic, Alcaraz, Sinner, and Andy Murray, I think are the only winners since 2003 on the men's side.
12: Yeah.
9: The women's side, it's anyone you want. Who's who? You actually, if you look at those winners within the last 10 years, good few retirements in there as well. Like Garbiñe Muguruza doesn't play anymore. Ash Barty famously walked away from it all. Actually, she's an answer to the question of walking away as a great. Ash Barty, she won everything except, was it the US Open was the only thing she didn't win?
12: Yes.
9: And she walked away at 24 years old?
12: Yeah, just said, I've done it now.
9: Yeah.
12: I finished.
9: Didn't like leaving home.
8: Yeah, they all seem to get in the way of themselves somehow, be that mentality-wise or injury-wise. If the likes of Sabalenka at the minute, like she's what's holding her back from completely dominating the sport. And it has to be like said that her mentality, when things are going against her, she tends to blow up.
12: Yeah, completely.
8: And the likes of Naomi Osaka, again, I know she had a couple of injuries throughout her career, but also her mentality was fragility as opposed to Sabalenka's strength. So like there's elements of these women's games where they've got the talent to be at the top level, but maybe taking that extra step to be that dominant player is missing.
9: Yeah.
8: For one reason or another.
9: Off the ball breakfast with Viagra Clinette. 50 milligram film coated tablets contains sildenafil for adult men with erectile dysfunction. 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What else we got?
12: Well, you mentioned Serena Williams and Venus Williams. They've been awarded doubles wildcards for that Cincinnati Open. Venus Williams also receiving a singles wildcard for that tournament. No such luck for Serena yet. She's still struggling with that injury she suffered that ruled her out of both the women's doubles and the mixed doubles at Wimbledon. And remember Bavista, the Cape Verde head coach? Well, he's been appointed at Morocco's Renaissance Berkane. After talks, he's decided to quit his nation, having taken them to the last 32 at the World Cup. There had been speculation that he may try to juggle both roles, but it looks like it's paving the way for player manager Pico Lopez to take them to the 2030 World Cup.
9: Did you see the Cape Verde goalkeeper?
12: Signed for Colo-Colo.
9: Colo-Colo, a massive reception when he joined.
12: Yeah.
9: It was crammed like. It was like Brazilian Ronaldo in his peak. The guy couldn't move.
12: Is it part of like my sort of sense of Western exceptionalism that I'm disappointed that it's Colo Colo he went to after the World Cup.
9: No, I did want him here, yeah.
12: I really wanted him to sign for like a Union Saint-Gilloise or like just, Vizinha. There he is. Or like ill-fated Tottenham signing.
9: He's the goalkeeper in the World Cup team of the tournament, isn't he?
12: I think so.
9: He was like officially in there.
8: Yeah. It was the same as when Bono went to Saudi after the World Cup last time out when he was the star. So I can
12: maybe these things happen. Yeah, Eurocentric, and those are really where the big books are, or where your career can really get onto the next step. Because he's 40 years old, right? He's only got so many years.

0: yeah,
1: isn't that a
0: everyone was making the same joke?
2: Yeah, yeah. What was that? Eamon, what age is he?
1: 81, I believe.
2: Is he? Wow.
1: Yep.
2: Wow.
1: Getting on.
2: What a birthday.
1: Yeah. He's 81.
0: Eamon used to go into my brother's spa that my brother worked in Ranelagh all the time, and like every single day, pack of fags, chicken fillet roll, bye.
2: It's amazing actually, because he wrote this amazing book when he played for Millwall. You notice? When he's like doing a diary, and he was the ultimate professional back even then when Bears Warrens, right? And then he retired and he started having a good time.
0: Yeah.
2: And boy, did he have a good time.
0: He's the quintessential celebrity that if you went, "You're Eamon Duffy," like he'd really not take that well. It's like, of course I am.
2: It's so far down the list of him being an ex-professional footballer, isn't he? It's like the fifth or sixth thing you mentioned about Eamon Duffy. He actually carved out a career for himself.
0: It's like how kids don't know Gary Lineker played football.
2: Yeah. Lineker was unbelievable.
0: Yeah.
2: And there you go. That's your lad, is it? For that's Tuesday us. Morning's Off the Ball Breakfast. Tune in to tomorrow's show on Wednesday. We'll, of course, as always, every Wednesday, have the breakfast buffet. So make sure you come with an appetite. And we'll also have the Mayo goalkeeper, Rob Henley, part of the panel that, of course, created history last Sunday. He's going to be live in studio. Be here for it.
3: Off the Ball Breakfast
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18: You start to think about medals. You start to think about how can we turn our elite performers into people that we can put up in posters around the country and turn into gold, silver, or bronze medals. That is essentially what the cynic in all of us thinks, what the sport fan in all of us thinks. And like when you start thinking about that, like I was going to ask you about Paula Radcliffe because it's 15 years on since she broke her world record, the one that still stands. Mm-hmm. And just doing a little bit more reading about it, she was saying that when she was 17 years old, she got pulled aside by a coach and was like, "Your VO2 max is off the charts. You have to become a marathon runner." And I'm wondering, and I know this is quite a cynical thing because participation should be the most important thing. For our teenagers in Ireland who are showing a bit of promise at a young age, no matter what sport it is, that they have the physiological data in front of them to say, actually, do you know what? You're a sprinter. That's what you're doing. But you should actually think about more endurance because I've got your VO2 figures in front of me and you can be outstanding.
19: I fully agree with, pulling people, well, not necessarily pulling them aside, but identifying talent and, nurturing that talent. I agree it's fantastic to have mass participation, but at the end of the day, people really do want to see Irish athletes achieve as well. And I think you do have to start nurturing that at a teenage age. And particularly for girls, we were talking earlier about how there's a huge rate of attrition for girls through their teenage years. And, you know, I think if they were identified as being potential stars of the future at that point and really encouraged and, you know, if they can see the results as they progress, I think that will be a huge reason for them to stay, stay in the sport.
18: So I think it goes for pretty much all Olympic sport, doesn't it? Because naturally, most of them are niche sports. I mean, people naturally play team sports. They will always dominate, but there will be people who play team sports who won't achieve at the highest level of team sports because of a lack of skill, but there is going to be natural physiological data. What did you play, actually?
14: Everything.
18: Yeah?
14: Quite badly. I was a utility player because I was always fit and I could run around the pitch, but I had almost no skill.
18: GAA, rugby, basketball, everything.
14: You name it, a lot of basketball, a lot of soccer. We were a soccer school, Bishop Sound Community School. I played everything. I did water polo in college. Was never brilliant at everything, but I just liked it. And then once I found the running, that was my passion, and it was.
8: What was your encouragement around that? Because we were talking before about PE in schools and not enough girls continuing. Where did you think the breakdown is with girls not continuing into?
14: We had a brilliant PE teacher who was just so inclusive, and we had a really good girls soccer team that he built up. We won Munster titles and things, and he built it up, and it was within the school. It was just normal for a girl to play soccer and basketball, and even you talk about identifying talent. Okay, I wasn't utter rubbish. I was pulled aside and brought.

0: to a club team at one point because I was doing well in the school team, and it's, you know, there is a fostering and a nurturing there within the coaching, and I think it's about making it normal for girls to play sport.
1: Absolutely,
0: and making it acceptable, and that will only happen by other girls playing sport. You know what I mean? And I go around to schools, and I go around to them when they're young to try and instill this. Try everything. Make it fun. Sport is good. Sport is only going to be positive for your life, you know.
1: And it's important they see you having that conversation.
0: You know, and fine, I mightn't be winning the Olympics, but if I can motivate a few little girls down in Scullsbrenev in Cork, then I'm going to do that. You know what I mean? And then maybe they're going to win the Olympics. You know what I mean? But that's what it's about to me.
2: And when you go to these schools, do you get a sense that these are schools that are equipped to kind of prioritise participation? Do you feel that the physical education set up in these schools is where it should be?
0: I'm usually asked by the schools that are all over their sport, because that's why they've contacted
2: me.
3: It's always the schools that are really, the teacher is always really enthusiastic and wants to bring someone in to kind of encourage people, but they're already encouraged because the teacher is so enthusiastic. And I guess it's even back to the point that you made, that it's because your PE teacher was so enthusiastic.
0: He's brilliant, you know.
3: But it is at school, but it's also at home as well. I think parents are enthusiastic and kids see their parents going out running. Or I know for myself, my parents were constantly out. My dad was cycling or my mum was out playing golf. Like our house, we were
1: your
3: never
1: whole
3: at
1: family,
3: home.
1: Yeah.
3: And I think it's just what kids see becomes the norm, and then they just get involved.
0: Sure. Yeah. I always say lunchtime in our house on a Sunday was at tea time. It was at 6 o'clock on a Sunday because there was nobody to be had at lunchtime on a Sunday. My dad is 68 and he still cycles 150 miles a week. You know, like it was just normal. And when it's like that and you're growing up, well, you have to do something because otherwise you become on your own.
2: For those that don't have a 68-year-old cycling around the country every weekend, like the school then plays a hugely important part in all of this. And there is a sense that it's as simple as variety sometimes in these classes, certainly. Like, okay, I went to an all-boys school, but it was always like, oh, let's just play indoor soccer every week. But like, I presume that that problem would be more prevalent in a mixed school for sure, because there is no variety. You don't appeal to everybody's taste. I mean, you've got two genders instead of one. There's a broader spectrum naturally that way. So is it as simple as that? Or is it actually just the education of the teachers, perhaps, that they're not equipped to actually physically educate? Or is it, as I say, just variety, the variety of sports on offer in PE?
3: Well, it's probably a mixture, because firstly, the school probably needs a certain amount of funding to have the facilities.
0: Yeah.
3: So maybe you played indoor soccer because there wasn't outdoor soccer pitches available. I'm not sure, but you know.
2: There was.
3: Right. Yeah. Okay, there goes that brain. But I think, so it does, well, I mean, you need to have a pretty good standard of facilities there to start with, but, and you also then need the teachers to back that up and to, you know, to support it. And I know in the school I went to, and again, I played all sorts of sports in school, but most of it was actually by teachers volunteering after hours, like, you know, between badminton, volleyball, you know, camogie. It was all teachers just volunteering that extra hour or two after school. And I think that's really important, but it's a big ask of the teachers as well. So, you know, I suppose it's not really fair to just assume that, you know, that they do that, but maybe it's to incentivize teachers to kind of become more involved and to facilitate those classes. And those
0: parents,
3: as well.
0: I have every intention of coaching. Mm. When my Irish singlet days are gone, I will be down the Leavale track and I will be coaching. So, you know, when my kids are a little bit bigger, because I won't have the time now, but when I'm a little bit more time rich, I definitely plan on coaching. So it's about giving back, but it's also about normalizing it. You know, I have a 13-year-old niece. And I've seen, you know, her go into secondary school and she's playing hockey and she's good at hockey and that's brilliant. But some of her friends aren't playing any sports. And that's okay with everybody. And it's about normalizing it. And how do you make it cool? That's really it for the teenagers. Yeah. How do you make it cool and normal to be playing sport? So that's where everybody, it's every part of the teenager's life has to be making sport normal. Their parents, it's not just back down to schools. You can't leave everything, lump everything with the school.
1: Yeah.
0: You know, and even a community. Even just going, I mean, if you live near CIT in Cork, you go down and you train with one of the athletics clubs, and like non-running families, they all go because it's just normal, because sure, everyone's going and everyone in the class is going, and then there's this kind of snowball effect. So it just has to be about everybody in a child's life making sure that they are participating.
2: Yeah, like I guess when you take that into account, and you mentioned facilities there and kind of different sports that are available to people because they live beside a pitch or they live in the country, so there's naturally a lot of fields and stuff. It does come back to the sport that we're here to talk about, and it is to long distance running. And I guess no matter where you are in the world, it is the one thing where everybody's on a level playing field. So where do you feel Ireland is at in terms of the future of long distance running? Do you feel we're in a good place to keep producing top quality runners? Because we have performed well. Like, we have performed, I would say we have punched above our weight when you compare ourselves to the other Olympic sports, if you think about it. Like, is that improving, do you feel? Is there a new generation coming through that are set to take over for me in a couple of years' time and actually represent Ireland in the Olympics and represent us very well?
3: I think there's a huge group of young athletes coming through, and you'll even have seen that in the last Olympics that some of the younger guys actually probably performed, you know, above what was expected from them. There's a big group of girls coming through as well, and you know, I think while maybe the marathon isn't something that they've tackled quite yet, it's something they will get to, because you know, I suppose it's a kind of a matter of building your base before you get to that, to the marathon level. But as you said, it's so accessible. Anyone can run. Anyone can, especially for long distance. You throw on your runners and you head out the door, and that's it. So, I do think that that there will be plenty coming through in the future, and there's lots of stars there.
2: Yeah, for sure. Like, I'm not sure. Am I reading this into kind of the Irish psyche too much? But I think there is something kind of suited to the Irish profile about marathon running, about endurance sports, because We've gone on a wild tangent here. We weren't planning on chatting about half the stuff we were chatting about this afternoon. But the other thing I did want to ask you about was just about endurance sport, because in Tyler Hamilton's book, and I know like Tyler Hamilton is a doper and all that sort of stuff, but the reason why he was such a successful cyclist in the first place was because of his love for endurance sport. And he always said, and it was a passage from his book that I always remember, he said that he used to love the feeling of meeting the wall and absolutely crushing the wall. He used to actually really love that moment when he knew he was at the very end of his tether and that it was him versus the other guy, and his mental will would always beat the guy beside him. And that's why he got to the position where he was, where Lance Armstrong took him under his wing eventually. Like, do you feel that that's a thing that we have in this country, that there's a lot of mentally strong people? But also, is that the most important thing? Like, once you've been identified as a potential contender on a physical level, that it is a game of wits?
0: Well, you're not going to be any good at a marathon if you don't have it mentally in racing capacity. So you could be the most talented and a VO2 max through the roof, but if you can't race, you know, you're going to be at nothing. And then the flip side of that is, you know, you can have all the mental will in the world, but you need a bit of talent. So I think it's a combination of both. The marathon is incredibly mental. I did 20 miler yesterday, and about 18 started to get really tired, and I upped the pace.
2: Okay.
0: Because I wanted to get home, and my head was determined to not let myself fade and whatever. And that's kind of a mental thing that you can't kind of teach. It just has to come. I think one of the reasons the endurance sports suits us here is because we've mild winters. I was only on a treadmill 2 or 3 days during the big storm this winter. So yes, it rains, but you can go out and run in the rain. So that's important. So we have a nice climate. We're never too hot and we're never really too cold. So that's conducive to it as well. And then you can get these big groups to train with. Like, the mental part of marathon is, you can't experience it until you've experienced it.
2: Yeah.
0: 22 to 26 in a marathon is unlike anything you'll ever experience. And it can be hell, but also it makes the finish line even better.
2: Of course,
0: and I think we're tough. I think Irish people are tough. Because we, you know, especially when you go out and you train all winter in the cold and the rain, then you get to the start line of Dublin and it's a nice day and you're like, oh, bring it, come on, I've done my training, I've done it. And we're, you know, we're hardy, I think, personally.
2: Like you mentioned there, you can't actually teach that in terms of your mental relationship.
0: You can improve it.
2: That's it. That's exactly what I was about. Like, how do you improve it? It's obviously a self-taught thing.
0: Yeah.
3: Experience probably, yeah.
0: Now you can, I mean, I read a lot of books, a lot of sports biographies, a lot of them. And I take little nuggets from each one I read. There'll always be some, like you had a passage there about Tyler, like there's a Michael Phelps passage, which I always remember, where he was a small boy and he didn't want to go training and his coach didn't let him, and he let him sit on the side and he had to watch the training session. And at the end, halfway through, he was like, oh no, I want to get in the pool. He's like, no, he's going to beat you in the next gala because you didn't want to train today. And I always remember that. So I always think of the girls in Dublin when I'm in Cork and it's raining and I don't want to go out, and I'm like, well, if I want to beat the girls in Dublin, I'm going to have to go out today because they're going out. You know, so there's little tricks that you use that you can take nuggets from people, but at the end of the day, you either want to win or you don't. And
3: yeah, but maybe that's why, you know, you do get better at marathons with time.
0: Yes,
3: as well.
0: It's the experience.
3: It is the experience of having gone through it and knowing that you can do it, and then knowing that you can build on that and you can actually endure and you can suffer more than you thought you could. Mm. And I think that's maybe why you continue to progress as you get older. As you run more marathons, you kind of become wiser, and you know you can sustain the pain for because it is painful, but it's a nice pain. It's like a challenge you set yourself, and then as Lucy said, when you get to the finish line, then it makes it all sweeter.
2: Yeah, for sure. Like Sue, you mentioned the first ever off the bench interview, which was with yourself, Katrina, and I think that kind of definitely triggers that interview. It just kind of talking about your leg that day, and if you want to actually tell the story, because this was I would say about 3 years ago now when this interview was done, because and a lot of our viewers wouldn't have actually seen this interview. Like, if you wouldn't mind just even paraphrasing the story of that day in London.
3: Yeah, so I guess I was preparing for the London Marathon, dream come true. I made it to the Olympics, and you know, because obviously it was going to be the biggest race of my life, I was training to the very maximum of my capabilities. And as all marathon runners will tell you, there is a knife edge when you're training for a marathon and preparing for a marathon. It's very hard not to go over that. Unfortunately, I did, you know, in the lead up to London. But in saying that, you know, I suppose the morning of the race, I still felt that I had a, you know, pretty good shot at doing well that day. I knew that I would probably end up coming out of it injured, but you know, I thought that I'd, you know, have a pretty good race, you know, when I was there. But unfortunately, things didn't quite turn out that way, and I ended up actually sustaining a stress fracture of my fifth metatarsal in my foot throughout the race, and meant that I, you know, hobbled home in last place, which was pretty upsetting given that it was, you know, effectively the worst race of my life on the biggest stage of my life. So I guess, you know, I find that really difficult to deal with, and you know, it was extremely traumatic. But when I look back now, I suppose there are positives that I can take from it, and I suppose one of the main positives really was the crowd that day, and how, you know, everyone stayed to the very end. Like, no matter what athlete they were supporting, they were still there to the very last minute that I crossed the finish line. And I suppose it showed the will of people that, you know, that they were willing me over the line, that they really did want me to get there. And I guess personally it was traumatic, and it wasn't the race I'd hoped for, but I guess maybe it's just an analogy of life as well. Like, sometimes no matter how well prepared you are, it doesn't really turn out the way you'd hoped, and it's just something you have to try and deal with and move on, you know.
1: Can I just say, Katrina actually came in for that interview, and it was meant to be about 15-20 minutes, and she talked for an hour and we didn't even interrupt her. She just sat there and talked, and it was an amazing piece, because your determination was unbelievable. I don't know how you managed to get through a race with an injury like that, to like willing yourself forward for such a long time. It was an incredible interview and just an incredible achievement.
3: Thanks.
1: Really was.
2: We should get that piece back up on the website. We'll stick it up and off the ball. Check out our social channels in a while. Like, that's a completely, obviously, you talk about pain, and that's just different layers of pain, isn't it? It's completely, it's not just mental and physical, it's emotional at that
3: point,
2: isn't it?
3: Actually, it was mainly emotional. That was the worst, really, yeah. Because, you know, we're all used to physical pain and, even the mental pain of running a marathon, but it was the emotional pain of actually not really being able to kind of process that, you know, this is the Olympics and this is happening, and it's happening right now. And, you know, there's, in a way it was great because there was so many people there to support, but there was part of me that was kind of wishing everyone would just go away.
1: Very cool from that result is, I felt like I was letting my country down, and that was, I found that really upsetting, because you were doing it so proud, and it was in your head, you were thinking totally differently.
3: I suppose when you're wearing the Irish vest, you always want to be, you want it to be the best performance, or certainly the best that you're capable of on the day. And
1: yeah.
3: I really didn't feel like it was anywhere near that. And I, you know, I knew myself on the lead up to it that I was in excellent shape. I was in the shape of my life, and then to just not be able to, you know, actually produce that on the day is difficult. You
1: heartbreaking,
3: know?
1: Yeah.
3: But I suppose that is the beauty of the marathon as well, that it is a knife edge that you're running, and when you get it right, it's just amazing. And you know that it could go so many different ways, that when it goes right, it does give you an amazing sense of satisfaction. And with the Dublin Marathon, I guess, you know,
4: said earlier on that, you know, it's known as the friendly marathon, and people, you know, chat throughout the race and that, but the support is amazing. It really is a fantastic run to do, and I think a lot of the time that support that you get kind of, you know, maybe quietens the voices in your head and, you know, gets you there.
2: Yeah, absolutely. So you went rowing for a while. You're back on the roads now, are you?
4: I am, yes, yeah.
2: So what's the next step then?
4: I think I'd like to do Dublin Marathon again this year. Okay. As I said, I do love Dublin. It's a great race, and it's organised so well, and the support is fantastic. And it's a nice goal to have as well at this time of the year, because it's, you know, far enough out that you can still prepare very well for it. But, you know, you do have the time, you know, at the same time. So I think that'll probably be next for me.
2: Sure. And then, Lizzie, it's Berlin in August?
3: 12th of August, 12 weeks and 6 days.
2: Right.
3: My next marathon.
2: That sounds like somebody who's training and has a
3: He is trying to kill me. They are trying to kill me. Joe O'Connor and Donnie Walsh. Training hard. Just started about 2 weeks ago. Like, not started training, but really upped the ante about 2 weeks ago. I'm going to 14-week, really tough block. Because I had the baby in June last year, I haven't got the long, long runs done because I had to build back up. I'm only just 3 weeks ago back at my first 20 miler. So I've got work to do. It's coming, but it's a slog.
2: I'm sure the 12-week road looks like a very long one. So I apologize in advance for bringing this up, but has the word Tokyo been inserted into the discourse at the moment?
3: No, I think, I'm going to say at my age, I'm 37, I'm going to be 38 in a few weeks. I'm just taking it one championship at a time. I'm only thinking about the green vest on the 12th of August. That might sound twee or that I'm dodging the question. I'm not. I'm just taking this block, and I'll try and get the best out of myself. I want to be on the start line of Berlin in PB shape, and that's all I'm thinking about. And then hopefully that I can use that training as a building block for something else, but I'll think about that after the 12th of August, actually probably after the 1st of September. after I've eaten all the pies. So I think, yeah, that's really what I'm thinking about. I think at this stage of my career, I'm just thinking about it championship for championship. Certainly, I tried to qualify for London same day as Katrina actually qualified. We went through, I'd say, about 5 or 6 miles together. And then she ran off into the distance and I finished 10 minutes behind her. So I decided that day I was going to try for Rio. So it's been a long, long road to get to Rio. And then there was a baby in between Rotterdam and Rio, and now there's another baby. So life's a bit busier and stuff. So, but I still, like, every time you put on the Irish vest, it's special. Like, it's just something else. So I'll just get the most out of myself in August and I'll see from there.
2: Well, the very best of luck with the next 12 weeks. Katrina Jennings, Lizzie Lee, thank you so much for coming in. It was fascinating spending some time in your company. It is the 28th of October, the SSE Artricity Marathon. So get training now. If you've done a 5 or 10K in your lifetime now, if you're like me, let's do 2019 together. Katrina and Lizzie, thank you very much.
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22: Yeah, you're very welcome along to this week's OTB Culture Hall of Fame, brought to you in association with Now TV, where you can stream every episode of the unmissable new show Gangs of London on the Now TV Entertainment Pass, which also has a 14-day free trial that you can avail of. You can find our previous episodes right now on the OTB Sports app. So we had Andy Lee on Rocky 3, we had Dermot Kennedy on Gladiator, we had Joe Cole from Gangs of New York talking about City of God, we had Louisa Harland from Derry Girls talking about Gomorrah, and last week we did Peter Coonan talking about The Sopranos. So we might have stolen Eric Donovan's thunder a little bit, because we're going to compare and contrast The Wire with The Sopranos. Eric, good morning to you. How you doing?
23: Good morning, Ger. I'm very well, thanks.
22: You have been watching these quite a bit recently before lockdown, is that right? Or was lockdown the kind of starting point for you to go, I'm getting into these?
23: Well, I started The Sopranos. I've always wanted to watch The Sopranos. I just could never come across the box set, or I remember someone had the box set, but they were missing one series, and that was no good to me. And then finally we did get it and we started watching it last year. But Laura was in college at the time as well. And it was driving me mad because I had to wait for her before I could go on to the next episode. And it was one or two times where I had a cheeky watch of an episode or two, but I didn't want to go too far and have to go back and watch them all again with her. But we loved it. And of course, I put up a tweet, and Twitter has a lot to answer for as well. And because of my tweet, I'm here talking to you this morning about The Sopranos and The Wire. But when I put up a tweet about how good The Sopranos was, everybody said, you got to watch The Wire. The Wire is like people are saying, The Wire trumps The Sopranos. So it was a natural progression, and I watched The Wire. Fantastic as well. Absolutely fantastic. But I just think The Sopranos is the number one.
22: Well, we can tease this out over a period of time. Will wants to make the case for Westworld as well. Are we at least in the same ballpark?
5: I think it's going to be very difficult to oppose The Sopranos here, Jerry. You put me into terrible trouble. I mean, obviously, we're chatting to Peter Coon about it last week. And like for me, The Sopranos is kind of like the gold standard because the sixth series of The Sopranos was just incredible. I think right up until the very final frame of that series was the only one that annoyed people. Everyone loved The Sopranos right the way through. The Wire is an interesting one because obviously I love the world of Baltimore that it creates. I love the fact that there's a very varied world that's available too. But then when you get to kind of season five, I thought season five was a disappointment after season four. For me, season four was the best series of The Wire. And then season five just got a little bit lost along the way. But still, I can enjoy The Wire up to that point. There's a certain part in my mind that goes, I'll just finish The Wire when I do a rewatch after season four and not put myself through season five again. But The Wire has like incredible high points. I'm not sure if it quite found the consistency and maybe not kind of the critical love that The Sopranos had. But that's not to say that The Wire isn't an absolutely thrilling program to watch because, you know, it's one of those really bingey series. Once you watch a few episodes of The Wire, you want to continue watching until the end of the series. I don't know if you find that, Eric.
23: Yeah, there's a couple of times during The Wire where it lacks that, like if you have a great book, you want to turn the next page, you know, you're watching a great TV series, you want to watch the next episode. There was some episodes where they just dragged out and, you know, a lot of people said that season two, and I kind of agree with them, like, you know, it was a real slow burner and really, but when it took off, like you said there, when it really took off and it started showing the different dynamics in the whole system of how a city works, you know, from the hierarchy of the police department to the government buildings, right down to the streets and then the schools as well, and the problems the schools are facing with the kids that are coming from the disadvantaged areas. Like I just thought there was high points in it that were absolutely excellent, and thought some of those young actors when they came on to the scene that time in season four, they really just lifted the show, didn't they? Completely, like they were incredible. In how they acted, and again, it just reflects real life. You know, when you live in a democracy, and you know, when you see the inequality, you know, between the lower class, disadvantaged areas, and what was really kind of fascinating as well was, and I always say this, like boxing is a sport that, you know, was kind of developed in these. In these areas and it thrives in these areas. And it's funny that many people call boxing a working class sport, but I always think I think boxing is more like a disadvantaged sport, and it's portrayed in that in The Wire there as well, with one of the former gangsters who'd done a long stretch in prison. And it was great. It was good to see when he got out, he just hadn't got that fight in him anymore. Initially, when he got out the first time, I think it was Cutty. Yeah, Cutty is the actor.
22: Yeah,
23: Cutty. I remember when he got out, he looked like a really hard man. Like, and he was also obviously for spending so long in prison, he was given a restart again on the streets, and he was given a stash to be able, you know, to make a few bob or whatever. And he kind of lost his little bit of a savviness of the how the streets work, and he looked for an accomplice, and the accomplice done him in and stole from him, basically stole his stash. And I think at one stage then he just told him to go and get lost, you know. And I just said, oh, this Cuddy lad is going to turn into a monster. Now we're going to see, we're really going to see what, you know, what he was locked up for in the first place. And then he just hadn't got it, you know. And I loved that. Like, the fight wasn't in him anymore, but he wanted to help. He wanted to do, you know, he had a different, he had, basically, prison in a lot of cases doesn't really work for people. You know, an amount of prisoner, prison officers that I speak to talk about how much it's like a revolving door, you know. But in that case, it was good to see that, you know, a man had a change of heart and he wanted to do something different.
22: Yeah, I thought also the bit where, so he is a boxing trainer and wants to go and build a gym for the kids in the area. You can kind of see where this is going. He wants to make a difference in their lives by giving them an outlet, but just how difficult it is to actually get a gym set up. You know, the city says, no, you can't just do that. You can't go off your own back and do something without us putting up barriers in the way. And it's like such a small thing, having to fill out forms, having to ask for permission, the permits, and not knowing how the whole system works. I think when you talk about the hierarchy and the systems, like the creator of The Wire said that essentially he views the world as this kind of Greek tragedy where people are stuck. You are just stuck in whatever system exists and you cannot break out of that. And that's the whole point of the whole series. And when you start thinking about it in those terms and seeing the whole five seasons as like this mad, glorious picture of the whole world at the same time, then it starts to stack up very well, I think, with anything.
23: Without a doubt, I think. But you mentioned that there, bureaucracy and red tape and all. It's just massive part of the whole series, and I kind of felt that as well. That even from the police department, and I thought it was fantastic acting as well. The way it showed you the different, just to show you the whole system in operation. Even if you look at the streets, what was the objective of the streets? To survive. And then for some of the bigger guys was to go up, to get bigger, to rise up. Even Cork Ketty, which was played by Aidan Gillen, he was fantastic as well. Aidan Gillen is unbelievable, isn't he? Like, there's more things that, you know, he's in a lot of things. He's an unbelievable actor. And I only became aware of him, like probably many people, when I seen him in Love Hate. But even he had the best intentions to be elected as mayor, to kind of allow police to do real police work, and he wasn't interested in stats anymore. He was interested in connecting with the people. But then once he got in, system pulled him in, sucked him in. And of course he wanted more. He wanted to go for governor. But in order to go for governor, he had to compromise his principles that he initially went into government. You know, so it's not too dissimilar to what goes on in a normal democratic country. I thought, again, the biggest story of the whole, or the biggest plot or scheme in the whole thing was, again, because they couldn't do what they wanted to do, that, you know, they couldn't get the support or the resources that they needed to kind of combat this crime, this problem, this scourge in the streets, which is these big drug lords. And so McNulty had to go and make up a serial killer. It's unbelievable. Unbelievable storytelling.
22: Yeah, it is. And look, that season 5 comes in for a lot of criticism, but like a couple of things about season 5, as far as I know, they kind of had the money cut from them in the middle of it. So there should have been another couple of episodes to allow everything to unfold at the same pace that the other seasons had unfolded. And so everything gets quite condensed very quickly. The fake news, which is like a decade ahead of actual fake news becoming a Trump thing, and which may kind of all be connected in a weird way, that and the serial killer thing, which when you say it doesn't sound that ridiculous, but when it's actually unfolding, the way it unfolds so quickly and the way everybody just kind of rose in behind it, it needed another episode or two for everybody to reach a point of mega frustration. Like, and I thought that for me, that's the only weakness in it, is that it is a couple of episodes short as opposed to the story being too ridiculous.
23: Yeah, I thought it was okay, you know. I did, I thought it was okay, but it was a bit bizarre in the sense that, like, I was like, where the hell is this going? Like, you can't actually pull this off, really, can you? Like, come on. And even Bunk was saying to him, like, you know, you're crazy, I don't even want to be, you know, Bunk is obviously McNulty's partner, he goes, I don't want to be associated with you in any way, you know, you're as bad as the guys we're out here trying to catch, you know. But what was brilliant and was to see McNulty, actually, I don't think he believed he would go as far as he would go himself. And then Lester kind of gave him a little bit of confidence. And Lester's a brilliant character in it as well. And the best line of the whole Wire is when he makes this phantom serial killer, and the police department start to believe him, and then they start throwing resources at him. They throw detectives at him. They throw overtime. They throw patrol cars. What do you want? Anything you want. And then once they solve the crime that they initially wanted to catch, the organized crime gang, the drug dealers, you could see that he was stuck and he didn't know what to do. And he was hoping that it would just, you know, it would stop popping its head up. You know, homeless men won't be, you know, their deaths won't be interfered with anymore, and there won't be any calls anymore, and this will just fizzle out. And Jay, the homicide detective, was on his case, saying, "Hey, I told you, you know, what are you doing?" And then McNulty is like, "I'm after, you know, I'm there's no more, Jay. It's gone quiet. They interviewed everybody." Well, like, and Jay goes, "You need to get out there. You know, he's on his case, really, really." Like, he's telling him, "You need to get out there. You need to kind of use your brain." And this is the line. McNulty goes, "What do you want me to do? Make shit up?" And I just thought, wow, you know, it's brilliant. I had the best pause there at that time because I laughed for a while.
22: The book that, so David Simon, the guy who essentially created the whole thing, was a journalist with the Baltimore Sun. That's why the newspaper stuff is so personal to him. And he wrote a book called Homicide, A Year in the Streets, where he spent a year in the backseat of patrol cars with the homicide detectives in Baltimore, in that precinct. And a load of the, like a couple of the actors are actually ex-cops. Yeah. And so he kind of, a lot of that conversations that you hear are actually in the book, the verbatim of what would have happened that he would have borne witness to. So that bit, the kind of the police and the policing system and how brutal that system is and the pressures that they're under, I think it's interesting to kind of understand that with what's going on at the moment, where essentially policing in America has become corrupted by white supremacy and racism. And to see the pressure that the police departments themselves are under, and where that's coming from in terms of stats and how that all feeds into each other is a kind of very interesting thing to think about. Well, America is aflame at the moment.
23: Oh, it is, without a doubt. You know, and you think that that whole series started off almost 18 years ago. 2002 it was launched, and there was one part in the film as well. Well, not only one part, there's a huge part. It shows you there's a lack of value put onto young black men's lives. You know, 18 bodies, and you know, the newspaper is, you know, deciding to not cover the story, and you know, it's not getting the attention that it really needs. And it's no surprise that we are in this position right now. Well, America's in this position right now with the whole racism and inequality and all that, because it's very, very apparent, you know. And it's sad. It's really, really sad to see, because there is good. You can see the good-hearted people in the system like that are trying to do something. Like there's a couple of brilliant situations where it showed that even Sergeant Carver wanted to try and adopt the young kid that went back into the foster home, the group home, and then. Obviously, there was one, Bunny, the former Sergeant Bunny, who took it upon himself to adopt Naaman. Like, you know, and Naaman was, this is what's very interesting as well, is a lot of these young kids are so smart, so intelligent. They grow up with their street savvy, they're wise, they're street wise. They don't have any, there's no emphasis or importance put onto their education. They don't have any support there. It's all about survival when they go outside the front door. But they're just used as statistics when it comes to school. They're just all about ticking a box, you know. And even how hard it was to break down the educational system to show that these guys need to learn in a different way, you know. And Bunny tried to kind of try to change the education system, and I know that that was tough. But do you know what? I can identify with that. When I was in school, I wasn't the most articulate. I struggled in school, really, really struggled academically. And you know, I was gone at 15. But I was just thinking, like, you know, that it's not too different here as well. When you're coming from a family that there's no real importance or emphasis put onto education, you know. The education, you kind of slip, you can slip through the system very quick. I was very lucky, I had boxing and I just kind of had somewhere to kind of put all of my positive, or put all of, channel my energy into. But later on, when I was ready academically, I was able to go back. But, you know, some of these kids are lost through the system. One of the saddest parts of the whole thing for me was to just see Du Quan at the very, very end, which was just heartbreaking. It really was heartbreaking. A young kid with so much promise, so much potential. And you see when Presbo, the teacher, former policeman, once he put a bit of effort and a bit of effort, a bit of care and a bit of attention into this young kid, this young kid just blossomed. And but obviously, you know, the connection was broke somewhere along the way.
22: Yeah, the scene opens, the whole series opens with players playing chess, and they're like, the king stay the king is how that is. It's like the king is always going to be the king, because, and that means loads of different things. The king is going to be the king from a drug ping perspective, but the king doesn't change and the system doesn't change. Everybody has their role. Dookie's role was to be born a young, essentially an orphan from the get-go in a drug-infested environment, and it's almost impossible for him to break out, even with a tiny little bit of help along the way. It's tragic. That's why I think this is absolutely amazing work, and it's still amazing work 20 years on. Like, it's incredibly relevant. Yeah. I love The Sopranos. The Sopranos is way funnier than...
23: Yeah.
22: Like, every time you watch... I think it's a good idea to secretly watch a lot of episodes and then to have to go back and watch them again. Because actually, Peter Coonan said he watched the whole thing three times and got something different out of it every time.
23: Yeah.
22: I've got a confession. I've watched The Sopranos three times and it's absolutely hilarious. As it goes along and you take the, is he going to kill this guy? Is that guy going to get killed? When you know what the plot is, you can kind of just settle in and relax at the jokes, because they kind of come thick and fast. And that's maybe, yeah, there's not much crack. There's a bit of crack. There's an amazing scene.
5: Different type of crack.
22: Well, where Bunk and McNulty are on the scene of a murder and only use one word repeatedly. It's an all-time classic scene.
23: Yeah. I loved The Sopranos as well. Like, I loved every single episode. I think when it came to the whole act, I tell you what it is, because we love The Godfathers and The Goodfellas. We love the mafia films. We just absolutely loved them, and we never wanted those films to end. They were so good, and they're all around 2-3 hours long. So when The Sopranos come on, it was like having, you know, you're having a marathon, ultra marathon of just mafioso, organized Italian crime, organized crime from the Italian families that we fell in love with. And I say that, like, fall in love with, it's gas, because, like, oh, excuse me, I'm pushing my table there, wobbling the camera. Even Tony Soprano, he's a guy that we should hate. He's a murderer. He's a cold-blooded monster. But he draws you in. You want to love him. He's like, sometimes he's like a big, soft, lovable rogue. And then he just changes in an instant into this, like, cold-blooded murderer, intimidator, manipulator. Like, he just, it's incredible. I believe even, like, I thought the acting of The Sopranos was just incredible. And I couldn't wait to do a little bit of research, because I didn't know much about James Gandolfini. I knew he passed away, and it was really tragic as well, but way before his time. But I couldn't wait to do some, you know, a little bit of watching him in interviews and everything. And I remember watching his first, the first clip I watched of him on YouTube, of collecting one of his Emmy Awards. And even when he spoke for the first time and heard him speaking, out of character, I was really let down, you know. So I felt let down. So I was like, it's not Tony Soprano, do you know what I mean? Because I had, like, just only knew him as Tony Soprano. So it was, what a show. And some of the cast said that some of their best acting lessons were hanging around during the whole filming, watching Tony and Carmela deliver some master classes inside the house. Like, the rest of them didn't have to be there, but they hung around because they just said that they were master classes. They hung around watching them, and they were fantastic.
22: Yeah, I think the Sopranos probably is ahead slightly. Like, if you think about how important a work like The Wire would be now, and still is, and still has so much currency, like, the story of The Sopranos, essentially, it's a family drama, a kitchen sink drama with loads of violence and guns and drugs and sex. So, like, you know, it's kind of what everybody wants to watch on TV for 80 hours. It's slightly an extended... I think the level of consistency that they have certainly gives it an advantage when it comes to power ranking here. Things I should remind everybody, of course, that these are both available to stream right now on Now TV. You can get The Sopranos, you can get The Wire. We're not talking about Succession. Is Succession HBO? I don't know. If it is, we should be talking about it in these terms. And if you haven't seen Succession yet, that should be
5: it's
22: next.
5: Incredible.
22: If we were to power rank them, if there's a one ahead of the other, is The Sopranos slightly ahead? It sounds like it is for you, Eric.
23: I just think it is. The acting is just incredible. But like you know, but it is that kind of portrays a mafia family, you know, with handed down traditions from before, you know, to try and keep the family going. They think they're the good guys, but they're really bad guys, like, you know what I mean? But I think in terms of entertainment, it's really, really good for entertainment. You know, the one-liners in it are just like, you know, they're a dozen a minute. Like, and yeah. I mean, Paulie's one of the best actors I've ever seen. He's incredible. And then The Wire obviously is portraying a city, the whole system, which is very much like real life, and how the morale can go in the force, in the police force, and you know, when they're not getting. The support and the resources that they need, you know, morale, apathy, that can all just like set in. And even at one stage, I think it was like McNulty couldn't afford to pay child support, you know. Here's a man like a detective. Now, I know he was doing a fair amount of drinking as well, so that didn't help, you know, especially when he was paying for rounds and whatnot. But like, it just showed you the real life struggles, even of the good guys that we, you know, we call the good guys. And then nothing really changes at the end of The Wire. So people are talking about the endings of both. Nothing really changes at the end of The Wire. It's just back to square one. Do we ever learn? It's the same system. Someone else will come in and take over the running of the drugs. You know, the sergeant goes on to the mayor, mayor goes to governor, whatever. And it's just the system just plays around. But the kids, the devastation in the kids and the people that fall through the system and fall through the cracks, you know, they're irreparable.
22: 100%. And I think, you know, from a... If you were to say which of these is going to have a longer-term impact on society, like, The Sopranos has become a huge kind of cultural force. The Wire hasn't quite reached that same level, I don't think. But actually, I think in 30 years' time, people are going to go back and watch The Wire and go, this predicted a lot of the stuff that is still happening. I don't know. If we were to power rank them, I guess... You got to pick here. That's the problem, that we ask people to come on and make commitment to something. So is it Sopranos 1, Wire 2? Is it a short head?
23: Yeah, Sopranos for me, because of the entertainment value in it. And just like, because, like, you know, when you watch one TV, you want to watch entertainment. The Wire, though, actually is more like real life. More like real life, current affairs, what's going on in society. A brilliant, absolute brilliant portrayal of how it all works. And I think if you're going to ask me about standing the test, I think The Wire will stand the test of time. I think The Wire will be as much as relevant in 30 years' time. And therefore, like, you know, I can see that being... Even The Wire didn't get the recognition in the first few years, I believe, either.
22: Yeah.
23: You know? People weren't really interested in it. No. You know, maybe... Why is that? You know, I wonder why that is. Because it's very real. It was very real then. It's very real now. Do people choose to look away? You know, do we even know we're looking away? Do we bury our heads in the sand? You know, because it's very factual, fact of matter stuff that's happening. And
22: what do you think? It's an interesting point. What do you think? Because, like, you know, I see you.
23: I think
22: you go out and talk to schools all the time. You know that people are looking away.
23: I think there's an element of it, an element of ignorance. You know, just like ignorance is bliss. You know what I mean? And it's not our problem, it's their problem. You know, that kind of way. So, you know, it's society's problem. You know, we're all part of society. We're all the one, you know. We can't just point fingers and say that problem's over there and it's grand once it doesn't come over on my side of the street. That's ridiculous thinking, you know. You know, if you're going to, you know, it's like anything. You know, anyone that's involved in sport knows this, you know what I mean? If you have only, you know, 12 or 15 players performing, you know, you're not going to win. Most of the time you won't win anyway. Very rare that you will probably get across the line with the victory. Everybody on a team, and that's what I see in society, is a team. It's a collective effort from everybody. You can't, if there's one cog in the wheel damaged or not pulling away, you know, the rest is affected. So that would be my take on it. And I'm, in some ways, I hope, I'm optimistic. I hope that, you know, that recent events can actually, sometimes that things like that need to happen, do you know? There needs to be that kind of revolutionary kind of shake-up. But will it go back? Will it change radically the way it's supposed to change? That's hard to know. That's really hard to know, because I still think the divide, the disparity between black and white is huge. It's huge still, over in America at least anyway. So, and then, you know, the inequality, and it's shocking, really.
22: Yeah, I would hope that we in this country take an opportunity to have a conversation about everything that's happened over the last 6 months, both globally and here, like ourselves. Like, what kind of country do we want to live in when you're talking about, like, there's inequality here, and we probably, again, are kind of quite happy to look over at America and go, geez, that's terrible over there, isn't it, without actually addressing the fact that this inequality does exist. There are parts of Ireland that are incredibly poor.
23: My 8-year-old son is in a school project NEFA in Atai, and it's a multicultural school now. And I've never once heard, he's 8 now, I've never once heard him. And just like all people of all races, all backgrounds in his class, from multicultural class, I've never once heard him mention white, black, anything like that. Nothing. Never. Once. You know, just the names of the people that's in his class, and that's it.
22: So all it took was a normalisation.
23: Yeah, but like, I think that, like, I am positive for the future. Like, I think the younger kids, and again, it goes back to learned behaviour. I think it's a lot of this kind of fear that people have, especially in America. It's a different level over there. You know, the fear that's in them, like, you know, the fear of maybe, the fear of love, fear of connecting, you know. We're no different from each other. And I just think that young kid, a lot of the behavior that's going on is learned behavior. And anything that we can learn, we can relearn, you know. If you'd looked at the Wire illustrates that very good with Naaman, you know. He only knew how to be a gangster. He wasn't very good. And his mother was pushing him even into the gangster world. His father was pushing him. But Bunny, the former sergeant, police sergeant, through perseverance and effort, was able to reteach him, you know. And he was able to relearn a different way. And I think that's what needs to happen. People need to relearn. Check in with themselves. Check in with their core beliefs, their values. And realise that there is nothing to be afraid of. We are all the one.
22: 100%.
23: You know?
22: I should tell everybody, Succession is a HBO, and it is also available to stream on Now TV at the moment. People are asking us about that. So a reminder, watch whatever you're in the mood for on Now TV. Eric, in terms of training and staying fit, we've seen the footballers come back over the last week or so. And yeah, some of them, their touch has been a bit off. You were sparring this week for the first time, right?
23: Yeah. I was, yeah. Sparring there Monday there for the first time. And I've been very lucky now that I was... Well, I say lucky, but like, you may kind of make your own luck. I trained all the way through lockdown. I did online fitness classes as well, and thanks to the Kildare Sports Partnership for getting behind that initiative. And then I'm working with some companies as well, doing private online classes and that. So it's good. It gave me the incentive to keep working and keep going. And right through for the whole 3 months, 3-4 months, I was able to train, and I'm very, very fit. And all I need to do is sharpen up now with my sparring and stuff, and hopefully I can get news on a fight soon. I know my manager's working behind the scenes there trying to get me, trying to secure my next fight, and so I hope to have news for you soon on that, please God.
22: Would that be like August time, August, September? Is that when you might be allowed
23: to
22: get back in?
23: There's a lot of shows coming on now around August. There's a lot of boxing happening in August. I hope there's an international ban at the moment, like for, you know, like opponents from, you know, South America, you know, Eastern Europe.
22: Yeah.
23: So a lot of the shows that are going on in the UK. And they can only be British or Irish opponents. So I'm hoping, I'm making myself available, and hopefully my manager can secure me a fight. So,
22: well, we'll talk to you again around that time. Fingers crossed. And you've been great on lockdown. Your YouTube channel has been a huge success, and I know that it has been a source for people who have wanted to stay active and to get a bit of advice on it too. So what's the YouTube channel address?
23: It's just Eric Donovan, YouTube channel, Eric Donovan, yeah. And you'll see a load of boxing videos there, and a few fitness videos, and a couple of tips and tricks on how to get healthy and stay fit.
22: Always thought-provoking talking to you, Eric. Thanks a million for joining us this morning.
23: Thank you. Take care, lads.
22: Thanks. That's Eric Donovan there talking to us about The Wire and putting it up against The Sopranos. And I don't know, it kind of sounded like we ended up with a draw for that one. A reminder, of course, you can stream award-winning dramas such as Game of Thrones and Parks and Recreation on Now TV. And that is pretty much it for us from the OTB Culture Hall of Fame.
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1: Yeah, you just have to be there.
2: You know, yeah, to be there.
3: It was just great to say, like, all right, I was there for that. You know what I mean?
4: You have to be there.
1: I wish I wasn't there.
4: You have to be there.
5: All right, everybody, welcome back to Thursday morning's Off the Ball Breakfast with Vinnie Perth and myself. Delighted to still have your company this morning and thrilled now because it's the final. You had to be there of a stat. You had to be there in 2025. And what better man to have with us for this honour than Sean Moran himself, the Irish Times GA correspondent. Sean, delighted to have you this morning. Welcome.
6: Thank you.
5: Great to have you in studio. First time in studio?
6: Not in News Talk. I'm not sure if I've been in here, but I've been in News Talk since it started on and off.
5: Yeah, yeah.
6: Back in 2004, I think it was.
5: Thrilled to have you here anyway. Yeah. We've plenty to get stuck into. Your picks are nicely condensed within the world of GA, but a bit eclectic too with some rugby and soccer thrown in. But before we get to all of those, it was quite the year in GA. You wrote about it recently in the Irish Times, but to end with the champions in Kerry and Tipperary, quite a while since they both won respectively the same
6: really
5: year.
6: Surprised me.
5: Yeah, yeah.
6: You'd think that, I mean, they're both so high up that, I mean, Kerry top the Roll of Honour in football and Tipper in the top three, but they've only done it a couple of times in history. Yes.
5: Yeah.
6: I think you have to go back to the 60s.
5: 62,
6: yeah, the last time that had happened, and then only a couple of years before that. So yeah, it was unusual in that sense, but it doesn't feel unusual, you know, when Tip and Kerry win All-Ireland.
5: Yeah, the fourth time ever, 1930, 1937, 62, and now 2025. And it did feel like a seismic year, because this time last year we were talking about, geez, like, Gaelic football is going to be unrecognisable and we don't know if it's for better or for worse.
6: Yeah.
5: What's your reflection 12 months in?
6: It played out very positively. I mean, I think there was a lot of positivity about it at the end of last year. You know, when it swept through that special congress, and obviously there were sort of problems and things to be ironed out along the way. But in general, I think it started well and it maintained that trajectory. I suppose the only thing, and it's hard to blame the rules for this, but the All-Ireland series fizzled out a little bit. The matches weren't as competitive at the end of the of the championship as many had been during the earlier stages. So that was a disappointment. But the rules themselves worked really well. I mean, you can even see in recent weeks in the club, you know, it's been some terrific club matches in football with the new rules kind of in the middle of it all.
5: On the club game, actually, do you think like that it's still kind of excessively parochial and versus taking over the whole country's interest? Because you kind of a weekend will look at a report, say, okay, it ended that way, but maybe there's not great exposure to it nationwide. Maybe it doesn't need to be. Maybe that's the beauty of the club game.
6: Yeah.

0: I think that's there's probably truth in that, that it remains a very localised affair, you know, the club starting off with the county championship and even the provincial championships. They're not huge box office, and the attendances traditionally go down for the provincial championships, and they pick up at the end as you get in sight of titles and the All-Ireland series. But I think it's been good though in terms of the split season and giving the club game an opportunity to breathe a bit. I don't think anyone suggests that the club can kind of take over the same profile that the inter-county has during the summer, but it provides some fairly interesting stuff. I mean, in both the football and hurling, particularly the football, has been really good over the last few weeks.
1: I was in Newbridge on Sunday watching Salons in and a club from Meath, and what I found from obviously a soccer background, the sense of community around the game is off the charts, and Newbridge was fairly packed out on the day with the intermediate game. But also has definitely become a better spectator sport as well for the neutral in terms of the new rules. And particularly, you expect that to happen at inter-county level because the level of professionalism and the detail, but it's happening also in the club game, I think.
0: Yeah,
1: and that's my view. I don't know whether you...
0: No, it's an interesting point. No, it's an interesting point because... If you remember, I mean, about 12 months ago, slightly longer before it was clarified, there was a lot of discussion, will these apply to the club game as well? Would it not be better to start them off at inter-county and then gradually introduce them? And the FRC took a kind of a bullish line on it, which was, this will enhance the game, both from a spectator's and a player's point of view, and it's unfair to deny club players the opportunity to play. And I think, yeah, you saw, I mean, with the Munster final and the FRC rules that were breached at the end, and the two-pointer and everything. Yeah. I mean, it was a big bundle of FRC innovations. And I blame it terrible for Finbarrs that it ended the way it did, and terrific for Dingle. But I agree with you. I think that the club matches have also benefited. I mean, there was talk, how will they know? Like, how will they keep track of the 4-3, you know, and everything? But to an extent, it's self-policing. You can see, like, teams aren't shy about sticking up the hand and it's been... I'm surprised it hasn't been more of a problem than it has. But
1: there was two infringements of not leaving three up. That happened twice in the game. But it was almost, like you said, self-police, where the team that made the mistake sort of knew it was their own mistake and fought with themselves and fixed it going forward. But I think the attacking flair now on offer is what's really exciting from a neutral GAA man. I think the attacking flair in the football game, even at club level, something like 117, 115 you're seeing, or 2, so it's really brilliant to see.
0: I think that 4-3 core provision has a lot to do with it, because you're isolating forwards up front, and they're not being required to, you know, someone like Stephen Sherlock, who shot the lights out for St. Finbarrs, like, he's not required to track back.
1: Yeah.
0: He's always one of the three that's up. And I know it's created space. I mean, you know, you could see it in the inter-county game that Kerry win the All-Ireland, but they win it because they have the best forwards in the game, and the new rules have kind of provided the space for that to thrive and prosper. Yeah. And of course, they had that Kerry thing of being able to kind of click into form, and they got to Croke Park, and about, you know, they lost all the kind of the difficulties and the uncertainties they'd had earlier in the summer, and just kind of drove on. But it was very much forward led, the All-Ireland.
2: On the calendar throughout the year, balancing inter-county and club, this kind of seems to be some sort of war there for certain people. What about Glenn's statement that we saw in recent weeks about the future of the club game in jeopardy with the inter-county season being extended by even a week or two? And it's an extremely long and detailed statement with a lot of emotion attached as well. What are your thoughts on it?
0: I think it would have been better to keep it as it was. But
2: previous to where we are now.
0: No, sorry. It would have been better to keep it as it was this year, because the new recommendation that the season extend for 2 weeks into August. I don't I'm not sure there was a need for it. So I know people say, oh, it's too compressed and the focus falls away too quickly. But for the club game, I think it's been really good to have that extra space. And for, you know, in Cork, Kevin O'Donovan's been very strong on this.
2: Yes, yeah, he's been on with us, yeah.
0: And he was on the committee. So, in other words, the Ottoman board is like Michael Collins been brought in to okay this act of treachery. But he made the point, and he was right. Look, this we can live with this, but this is the extent of it. And if we live with this, you got to drop the pre-seasons, yeah. and you know, make up for it that way.
1: So as an outsider's view, though, I think the top of the game is weaker as a result of these changes. So the inter-county game is, weaker is the wrong word, but it's certainly not as prominent in terms of Irish sport as it was a couple of years ago. Because it's into this little narrow window, and when it's gone, it's gone.
0: Yeah,
1: but for the floating support is what I mean.
0: Yeah, but that was probably always the case, though, to an extent. I mean, most counties were done by the time we got to August, and it did stretch out and engage, okay. And it engaged schools and things, and that was seen as a problem. But at the heart of all this was the idea that we have to fix the fixtures for the clubs, and the clubs are providing, you know, whatever it is, 98% of the activity. And if you like, the promotional needs of the inter-county game had to take a bit of a hit on that. But the GA decided that's what we must do. After lots of fiddling around the edges, this was the way to do it. And I think you're right, Vinny. I mean, the point is that there isn't the same. I mean, you're losing 2 months for a start.
1: Yeah.
0: That's 2 months of, and also it's creating clashes with other sports, particularly the early stages of the championship. You're running into things like the Champions Cup in rugby, yeah, at the end of the soccer season. But there's always been a bit of that with the GAA, you know, if there's a World Cup year or a European Championship year, and particularly if Ireland are involved in it, the attendance is kind of get a bit of a hit. But, you know, afterwards they keep going. So I think you're right. There has been a bit of suffering, but it's been, you know, it's a concession that they decided was worth.
1: Who decided, though?
0: The GAA.
1: Yeah, but that they're predominantly, the clubs are the biggest voice.
0: Yeah.
1: So my question from an elite, and no elite player will say what I'm about to say, but they may be thinking it. I want to be an elite athlete, which a lot of them at inter-county level are, but I've got to go back to my club, who might only be an intermediate club. It might even be a junior club, and sort of train at a lesser standard for 6 months of the year, where I want to be elite. I want to be the face of sport in Ireland, but we're pigeonholed into a smaller thing because the club game want to grow.
0: Yeah, but you kind of referenced that yourself when you were talking about that kind of feeling of community at a club match.
1: Yeah.
0: And players are club players first. Now, some, you're right, some aren't thrilled at having to make the transition from the high profile of inter-county,
1: yeah,
0: particularly if they're not with a particularly strong club. But I remember in the pandemic summer back in 2020, and the season was inverted with the club matches first and the club championships first. And of course, it was brilliant for journalists because no one was at the matches, so we drove straight up to the ground and went in. Yeah? There was no getting there an hour in advance and trying to park and all the rest. But I remember after the Dublin final, and Ballymun and Kickhams had won, and Ballymun and Kickhams, remember, at their peak, they had a lot of the really high profile Dublin players playing for them, you know, Dean Rock, James McCarthy, Philip McMahon, etc. And I remember after they'd won the final, talking to James McCarthy, and he was saying how brilliant it had been this year, because normally they engage with the club after a season that typically goes to an All-Ireland final, and often they won it, and then they have to reset immediately, get back to the club, and it's a hard adjustment to make. Whereas he said, this time we're able to train with our club mates. We're able to get to know the younger players, and it was really an enjoyable experience for them. So I would feel that that inter-county players often like to be able to give time to their club, and they also like the fact that they now have certainty, and they now have bits of the summer that the season will be over when they can make holiday plans and everything else. So again, it has been a compromise, but I don't think it's without advantages for intercounty players.
2: In your time, was there an era where the schedule was the most ideal?
0: Well, I think the current one is working in the sense that it's giving. I know a lot of people, including colleagues of mine, would dispute that and say, like, the GAA is losing out a lot in terms of profile. You're throwing away these weeks, particularly when, you know, soccer and rugby is only getting started. So the elite Gaelic games is going to get, you know, more of the coverage. But I think in terms of running the organisation as a sort of a balancing match between the elite players at intercounty level, and they don't want to, you know, undercut that too much, because that's the financial engine of the association is what comes in through the intercounty game. Mm-hmm. But also to understand, because I think the difficulties of club players had become almost comical, that they could hardly plan a wedding or anything, because you just never knew when anything was going to go ahead. So, I mean, maybe it'll turn out in because we're only a couple of years into it, it'll turn out not to be such a great idea. But I think most of the evolutions have been for the better. I mean, when I started off, the league was partly played before Christmas, and so the inter-county season never seemed to end, and it's been kind of rationalised now, and more time is given to, and even now clubs will say, well, they don't, you know, that they too are a bit compressed. And they don't have their county players, you know, during the county leagues and that. But at the moment, I think it's worked okay.
2: I have two questions that they're actually the same question about two different topics in 2025, and it's, have you seen the likes ever? And number one is David Clifford. So he gets the third footballer of the year. So Jack O'Shea's on four overall in the grand scheme of things. So he's that to catch up on. But for many people, David Clifford is the greatest. And then the other, have you ever seen the likes, is the All-Ireland Hurling Final this year? Because you've seen it all, or certainly a lot.
0: In both cases, you'd have to say that, you know, that it's hard to say that you have, because David Clifford's reputation was forged at underage. He came through. I mean, he in a funny way, kind of cost Kerry an under 20 title, because they immediately, graded himself and Shawnee O'Shea as a senior, so they weren't available to Jack O'Connor's under 20s at the time. But from the time he came through, not only did he have a reputation, but when he was just an 18-year-old in his first season, he was pulling the last gasp goal out of the bag to stop Kerry losing to Monaghan up in Clonus in an All-Ireland group match. But Kerry haven't been the dominant force they were, say, during Jack O'Shea's career. Maybe they will be from now on. But in terms of his play, I mean, because Kerry often produce great, you know, generational forwards, like Kenny Hurlers. But he's managed to impact at a very consistent level, because he's only 26 at the moment. So in other words, now interestingly, I looked it up, and he's not that much younger than Jack O'Shea was when he got his last Footballer of the Year award. So I don't know whether how the future years will pan out, but it looks good for Kerry at the moment, both in terms of the general competitive environment and the players that they have at their disposal. But I mean, he's able to do extraordinary things in the biggest of matches, with the maximum impact, even to the extent of in the final, you know, when he just sort of occupied Brendan McCall and allowed space for others. And if others got notions, like Tyrone did in the semi-final, and he gets even a glimmer of extra space himself, well, then he becomes the instrument of punishment.
2: So yeah,
0: he is. I mean, he's been a very dominant player in the game, particularly for a team that's not guaranteed to win All Ireland.
2: We won't see that great point that he scored in stoppage time in first half now with the buzzer reverting.
0: That's right. Yeah, and I think I don't know if that drove it, because in a way it was the sort of, it was a piece of evidence. It was a piece of evidence in favour of the rule, and in fact it sort of punished Donegal's tentativeness in not pushing out and competing.
2: But Paddy was just having the ball to himself, wasn't he, for a few seconds.
0: Exactly, and then eventually he was just waiting, and and Brendan McColl was sort of, you know, fixated on him. Yeah. But as soon as he got the step and a 2 point, and it went from a 5 point deficit to a 7 point deficit, from Donegal probably maybe feeling okay about themselves at half time to feeling they were really up against it. So yeah, that was a really big moment.
1: Where do you fall on the comparison of the modern greats? Like, there's no doubt Clifford's a great, like, that game was a great example of where, in one sense, he didn't play brilliant, but he done all brilliant things, took people on a walk out to the sideline to create space. All. But in the modern media we're in now, where everybody is so Instagrammable, and like, you would have seen a lot of the greats in the last 20, 30 years, but they wouldn't have had the same profile at times because of the modern media. Does that influence how people perceive people?
0: Definitely. And also, there is a recency bias as well, because people are seeing this at the moment. But, you know, certain things are comparable. And, you know, the performance, obviously, for forwards, output, and in the biggest of matches, like Porrick Joyce scoring 10 points against me in the 2001 final. Yeah. You know, I mean, that's stellar performance, whatever era it takes place in. But I fall somewhere in the middle. I'm not taken up with recency bias, but I would always have pushed back against anyone who was saying, whether it's, you know, emails to me or that, say, questioning the Dublin team that won all the All-Irelands, saying, oh, you know, they're not as good as this, that. But the only measure of how good a team is, it really, is what it wins, and they created a record in terms of winning. I had interesting correspondence and pre-email days with a man in Wicklow who had seen the Kerry four in a row team 29-32, and he reckoned they were better than Mick O'Dwyer's team. And I'm sure, what could I say? I'm talking to someone who'd seen them both. Yeah. And that was his view. But I am wary of kind of going into too much intergenerational comparisons, because contexts are different.
2: And it's an argument that no one's ever won in the history of sport.
0: No.
2: Sport and debate. We would say, for instance, Michael here in the YouTube comments, the live stream says, Marth Fitz is better than David Clifford. You know, and if someone feels that staunchly about that, they're not going to change their mind.
0: True. And I'm not knowing, like, Darragh Cadeja would have probably said the same thing. Yeah. He thinks that Morris was that, and without sort of being intending any disrespect to David Clifford, and that plays a role too. I mean, when we, these teams, the Millennium and teams of the Centenary teams, I remember looking at the composition of the journalists who selected them, and they would have all sort of been around the same age, and they would have been all kind of youngish in the 40s and 50s, and when you're probably most susceptible and impressionable, and sure enough, that's where the kind of the critical mass of the players came from.
2: Yeah. We took it going with your list just before that, the hurling final. Like, we have seen blowouts before, but this was seismic.
0: Sure, yeah. And then we saw, I mean, remember in 94 when Limerick lost that lead to Offaly in the, I mean, it was something like two goals and 6 points in 4 minutes, 14 seconds, and, you know, turned the 5 point lead into a 6 point deficit, just like that. But this was extraordinary, because the feeling would have been at half time, like, Tip had done well. Like, Tip were playing well. Tip weren't going to get hammered the way they had done twice before down in Cork. And yet, Shane Barrett got in for the goal before half time, and you thought, oh, Cork would be happy enough.
2: Six points.
0: What surprised me afterwards, talking to people, was how adamant Tipperary were that at half time they were fully confident they were going to win. They said, we have this now. I don't mean the ambient view around the place. You thought the Cork had put a reasonable lead up, but no one would have foreseen what happened. And Patrick Horgan missed a free start.
2: That would have been seven.
0: Would have pushed it out to seven. And, I mean, the scale of the meltdown was such that it's hard to pin it all on that. But maybe it would have settled them a little bit. But Tip were excellent. I mean, it was funny the way that as the manager of Tip, when they were both under 21 and under 20, just on the cusp of the turnover between the age grades, Liam Cal did the same thing. Lost a Munster final, I think it was, to Cork, pretty heftily, and yet came back by the All-Ireland final and beat them, not by you know, a huge margin, but beat them, just overturned that verdict. And that was hanging out there a little bit before the final, but nothing on the scale that happened in the second half.
1: And a quick question on that. How, as a journalist, how do you record Pat Ryan and all of that? Because Hero to Zero was such like, do you have to be careful with that? There's a human side of it. Is there, or do you, like, has he failed as a manager ultimately on that day?
0: Well, the team failed, so the management takes their share of the culpability in it. But it was a strange year for him. I mean, it was a terrible year in some ways, personal bereavement. But also great success, and success on very Cork terms in the league, you know, swashbuckling goal scoring. I suppose, in a way, the canary in the coal mine was how they started the championship. I was in Ennis for that, and it was business as usual up till half time. I mean, they were swatting Clare, and then in the second half, it slowed down a bit, and Shane Barrett got sent off. I think it was the 59th minute he got sent off, and Cork were leading by 9, and it kind of gave birth to this orthodoxy that you cannot win a match in hurling a man short for any significant amount of time. And in the end, Cork were just simply lucky to draw that match, because Clare actually got the puck out after taking the lead, and just the ball got, I think it was Dave McInerney was under pressure, and he was judged to have fouled the ball, and Patrick Horgan drew it. But that was a bit of Cork vulnerability we hadn't seen during the league. And now they then, you know, they got back on track, but then they got murdered by Limerick in the Gaelic rounds, and you're thinking, crikey, this shouldn't be happening. I know this is in the past, and it's a useful kind of process, but teams have had resets where they get a bad setback. Yeah. Tip had it in 2019, and then you get back on the horse. No one expects it to happen in the space of a few days, which effectively it was.
2: 20 days,
0: Before the Munster final. And for Cork to win that, I mean, that was remarkable. And then it looked like they were back in business. Probably didn't do them any favours. They're playing Dublin in the semi-final and went to town.
2: And
0: on
2: the space
0: them.
2: Between the games, it just felt like the Munster final was it for them, really, wasn't it?
0: Well, they seem to have difficulty refocusing. I mean, in a way, you know, it went fine for them in the semi-final. Dublin would be disappointed, but it went fine for Cork. But maybe they were too much of a team still in development to handle that kind of extreme, and it was just in the second half, like on every metric, they were wiped out, and it was tough on Pat Ryan. But I think Pat Ryan would have stayed on, but I think the county board wants, or the county executive wanted, some changes made to the backroom.
1: Fine margins, isn't it, for the man? Jeez.
0: And he would have been loyal to the people that he had. So, I mean, he could conceivably reappear as manager after a few years. It's probably no harm to change from time to time, but I'm sure he's frustrated he didn't get the opportunity to finish the job.
2: It's an extraordinary year in sport. It was 2025, and your first century was an extraordinary year in Irish life, 1972, which is the Five Nations at Twickenham. So Ireland were away to England, knowing that if they had won, they were going to be level on points with Wales. And when they did, 16 points to 12, Kevin Flynn, the centre, getting the try that won the game. But you're only a pup at this stage, are you?
0: Twickenham. What happened, it was a significant try in family terms, because my grandmother had died only a few days previously, and we lived together with them, so it was a big shock. It was the first death in the family I was aware of, and I remember the following Saturday Ireland won in Paris for the first time in 20 years, and it was the introduction. It was at all reliable in pub quizzes who scored Ireland's first 4-point try, Johnny Maloney, the Mary scrum half, and they won that, and that was unusual. It hadn't happened since the '50s. Then they're away. Their first two matches are away. So then I don't know when it was organised, but my father and grandfather decided they'd go to Twickenham and bring me along. And and off we went. And of course, I'm sure my late father could find himself up for Tuzla, but I remember my father and grandfather. We arrived at the ground. Didn't have to pre-book or acquire it, and they go up and they get two stand tickets for themselves and give me a terrace ticket. So I disappear up onto the terrace. I'm 11 at this stage, and I'm right behind the goal where Ireland scored the second half tries, and the Kevin Flynn one happened more or less in front of me, and this was kind of sensational, because they were, not that they would have been unused to beating England, but it was a really big win late on, and that made them 2 out of 2 with the whole matches to come, and then because of the aftermath of Bloody Sunday and the burning of the British Embassy and everything, Scotland and Wales wouldn't travel.
2: Yeah.
0: And so the only time the championship was abandoned, it was unfinished. And Ireland never got their crack at a Grand Slam that year.
2: Wow.
0: having done the hard work. In fairness to France, the French team came over in April and played in a friendly international, at which the tickets for the Scotland and Wales matches were accepted, and kind of helped out the IRFU financially, which should be remembered to them. But yeah, that was a huge disappointment.
2: Your next entry is 1983, the All-Ireland football final between Dublin and Galway. This is extraordinary.
0: Yeah.
2: This goes down, that anyone alive at the time will tell you all about it, and you can look back and reading in the years, it's a great entry that year. So you're at this point, you're early 20s?
0: Yeah.
2: So have you at this point gone into journalism? How
0: no,
2: does this work?
0: No, I'm just finished college, and I've been interested. I was interested in rugby, soccer, go to League of Ireland matches, and in football and hurling. But I was very much a kind of a casual engager, and I went to the drawn Cork Dublin match that year, but I didn't go down to Cork for the famous reason.
2: Which Dublin won, yeah. My father's still sore about that from a Cork perspective. Yeah, that one.
0: Yeah, well, it's a little too sore about it.
2: The first game.
0: Not the replay. The replay was a big win for Dublin.
2: Yeah.
0: The replay, because the goal, Barney Rourke's goal right at the end, just drew it back. I mean, they were beaten, but for that, and it was an important day in GA terms, because report they received afterwards about the event. So they nearly had a disaster on Hill 16. I mean, Hill 16 at that stage actually had kind of grassy banks and things. And they came close to a really serious catastrophe, you know.
2: Overcrowding.
0: The unsuitability of the terracing, like.
2: And the planning spoke about this last week too.
0: Yeah, it was a crazy time. It was mad, and even like my own experience, I rambled along, kind of far too close to the throw-in. In those days, you see, you could pay in. Mm. I think that possibly was the last All Ireland final that was all ticket. It used to be just the stands were ticket, and I arrived along, and we're there at the canal end, and there was. Gates were shut. I said, no, it's full. And what happened then was that fellas began kind of pushing away on the gates, and someone got his hand up the inside and unbolted it. And then they were pushing, and people were scrambling up underneath the lintel. Let me take a mistimed push, and somebody cut in half. So on the inside, they said, geez, we better just open it up. I mean, this is kind of connotations of Leppings Lane in Hillsborough, you know.
2: Yeah.
0: In we all went, and up the terrace. I think the match was possibly started a short amount of time at that stage, and kind of pushed in. The canal end was really full as a result. I remember because it rained very heavily during that match, and yet, so only my head and my shoulder pads actually go wet. So kind of wedged in. But it was a remarkable match. We were there at that end, and you were kind of assuming, like, oh, we have to win this ultimately. I remember when T and G were running the old All-Ireland, the All-Ireland goal, saying to Barney Rock when I'd been I was talking to him just the week after, by coincidence, I'd seen the 83 final, and even watching it in the 90s, I still couldn't believe they'd won, you know.
2: It is remarkable. Like, there's so much defining imagery from that game alone. Like, so Dublin finished with 12, Galway 14.
1: The Dirty Dozen Dublin were called?
0: Yeah, that's right, yeah.
2: It's almost hard to know who's getting sent off when.
0: Not all the sendings off registered with people. You was kind of reduced to saying, where's
2: Brian Mullins was first, wasn't he? And then there was a double
0: range. That was prominent, and you could see that happening.
2: But the next one after, where there was confusion.
0: Ray Hazley got sent off. People were saying, where's Hazley? I haven't seen Hazley. He'd been sent off. It was interesting for me, because that really kind of got me interested in the whole thing, and I started going to all the Dublin matches and getting lifts with people to the matches outside of Dublin, and became far more kind of tuned into it rather than casually. So it was a significant final, I must say.
2: Barney Rock's goal as well is the imagery of that, and Pádraig Coyne, wasn't it, the running back to goal, and then Joe McNally putting it over the bar
0: he's lamenting. You can see what he was going for. Yeah. He wasn't going for a point.
2: So when did you get involved in journalism?
0: I started in journalism kind of accidentally. What happened was I was working in PR, and one of the clients was sponsoring a team in the junior Ross cycling race.
2: Yeah.
0: And I said, God, I'll try and get some coverage for this. And a college friend of mine, Jared Siggins, was in the Sunday Tribune Sports Department. And I said to him, geez, would you make sure that disappears like this? And he said, yeah, but will you get me results and a few paragraphs on it? So I duly went off and did that and rang it in on the Saturday. And I said to him afterwards, if you want me to do anything else, I'd be happy to do other
1: things. Famous
0: last
1: words.
0: Yeah, I remember leaving a pub full of friends when they were about to watch Ireland Scotland in a rugby international, because I was going off to Harold's Cross to do a League of Ireland match for the Tribune, and then at a certain stage, having done, I did for instance in the 89 snooker championship in Goffs, I did the Saturday there, and I was kind of enjoying it, and I decided then, I went along to him and I said, would there be enough work for me to be able to kind of earn a livelihood, and he said, "Well, sure, you know, come along, and we'll see. You could do some sub editing, and in 89, I made the jump. I just said, I'm going getting out of PR, and what I'm going to do is I'm going to do this, and it was perfect, because I was able to get sub editing shifts, which were paid. You were paid a certain amount for your shift. So that was a kind of a foundation income, and then I was able to write things, and you were paid per word. Between the two, I was able to keep going without freelancing in the kind of the traditional sense of going around other papers and saying, you know, I'm available to do work at the weekend. I kind of got embedded in the Tribune. Now the Tribune weren't fast to staff anyone, so that was never really going to happen, but I was part of the furniture there for a good 2 years. And there were when I went in, like, I mean, David Walsh was there, Jerry Thornley was there, people who came on board like Brendan Fanning, Dennis Walsh,
2: great generation,
0: and we all would have met in there, and then it became clear I wasn't going to be staffed in there, so. Another friend of mine from college, who again I reacquainted with in the Tribune, Alan Ruddock, was a sports journalist who unfortunately died back in 2010. But he set up the Irish edition of the Sunday Times, and he said to me, "Do you want to do? We come in and do GA stuff for us." And so I did that, and then I started to do some sub-editing shifts in the Irish Times, and that was kind of my new model of earning until the staff job in the Times came up in 94. So that was kind of how I how I made my way into it. And it was, I think if I wasn't, Eugene McGee was another one who was there when I arrived in the Tribune. He left to go to the Evening Herald, and another chap called Paul Desmond suddenly decided he'd go to London. Left me the only one who was writing consistently about Gaelic games. We'd Kevin Cashman doing hurling, and I just started doing football. So it was as random as that.
2: Yeah.
0: The speciality was as random as that.
2: Yeah, kind of different there, All right, we've about 10 minutes left here to rattle through the next three. So, Italian 90, your soccer entry. Yeah. Ireland won, England won. What's more to say about this? Gary Lineker scores for England, Kevin Sheedy for Ireland.
0: Yeah, that's right. That was in the Tribune. So I was involved in the Vincent Brown bought the rights off FIFA for the official FIFA publication, and we had to put it together and put in the squads and all text and everything. And it was a big undertaking, done very, very quickly. He rewarded a couple of us by putting us on a charter flight that was taking a bunch of Tribune people over to Cagliari in the morning and out that night. It was fantastic because as a kid I was mad keen on the World Cup. It's kind of a fascination. I have to say it's probably abated in more recent years. But I remember in like the 16 team World Cup in 1970 and all of the rest of it. So for Ireland to be in a World Cup was a huge, huge thing. And to be able to see their very first match in a World Cup, that was very big for me. Yeah. I still had the ticket at home. And the match itself, it didn't look great.
2: It was a dire match, was it? It
0: wasn't a great match. The Italian press were appalled by it. I remember seeing the papers the next day.
1: And you have a problem that they're appalled by.
0: So, we went to a restaurant, went from the restaurant to the airport. We were there about 5 in the morning. But it was amazing that they actually dug the result out, because there was kind of a question. Alan McLaughlin, who was a late addition to the squad, poor old Gary Waddock got dumped, and poor old Alan McLaughlin actually died there was a suggestion, was he offside when Sheedy scored the goal?
2: That's right, yeah.
0: And of course, then he went on to score the vital goal in Windsor Park.
1: Windsor Park.
0: When Ireland qualified for the 94 World Cup. Yep. But that was a brilliant event.
2: Hell of a team. Bonner, Mick, Kevin Moore, and Chris Morris, John Aldridge, Steve Staunton, Andy Townsend, Sheedy, of course, Tony Cascarino, Ray Houghton, and Paul McGrath, starting lineup.
0: Oh, yeah.
2: Amazing.
0: Funny enough, I think their best team, their peak, was the 88 European Championship.
2: Oh, right. Yeah. Ronnie Whelan and.
0: They were, and Stapleton was. Yeah. But just in terms, I remember the lead up to that. Johan Cruyff was on BBC Sports Night, and he was asked about it was one of the revolving pundits being asked about it, and he said, you know, dark horses, he said, the Republic of Ireland, he said, they're comfortable with the way they play and they're not afraid of anything. And because I could remember Cruyff in the 74 World Cup, and it was amazing to hear him sort of name check Ireland as being, you know, there were only eight teams in that European Championship. You know?
2: Where were you for this game, Ireland England Italian 90? Do you remember?
1: Not sure. I do remember the game, obviously, Sheedy's goal from just outside the box, wasn't it?
2: He attempts a pass, and the pass is awful, but it comes back to him.
0: It comes back off Steve McMahon.
2: I think you're right there.
0: Now, I met Sheedy, my brother's pubs in New York, and my brother Matthew had an Everton night there 5 years ago, and he asked Kevin Sheedy to come over. I was surprised that he'd never been in New York before, but anyway, he went over, and I was to kind of interview him in the pub, and he said that there'd been a certain amount of ill feeling between himself and McMahon, so he's particularly pleased. There was McMahon.
1: Liverpool Everton rivalry back the then.
0: Well, of course, and he'd come from Liverpool.
2: I can only apologise, the time's against us, so we might do the last two together. They're a pair of All-Ireland finals. So the first is 1996, the hurling version, when Wexford beat Limerick by 113 to 14 points. Their first All-Ireland since 1968, and the second is the 2011 football final, where Dublin beat Kerry by a point, of course. So we'll take the Wexford one first. Incredible scenes. Liam Griffin running across the pitch and Martin Story lifting.
0: Yeah, the thing is, I mean, they both come under both those matches come under the heading of family, really, because my mother-in-law retired to Wexford. Some of her children had moved there, and she went down there at the end of her life. And we were with the road beaten, worn out between Dublin and Curraghlow, going backwards and forwards, and the summer and the kids with us and that. But I remember the summer of 96 and Wexford coming through. And I mean, it's so extraordinary because their background, the team of the 50s. So I got to know Billy Rackard a bit, one of the famous Rackard brothers. I interviewed him before the 96 final and he was comparing them with 96. And he said back in his day, the thing he remembers most was all the cars were black and there were very few women around. Although if you see footage from Croke Park, there's a few women around, all right. But in 96, they came through. And remember, they had a man sent off before half time.
3: Right.
0: And they still managed to see it out. They didn't concede a scoreable free, I think, in the second half. There was some stat like that. So it was a really kind of focused performance. But it's funny because that's their only, next year it'll be 30 years since that win.
3: It's amazing.
0: And in 96, it was 28 years.
2: Yeah, did it feel like the start of something then?
0: Not sure. It was a great time in Hurling because Clare had won the year before, and now Wexford
2: it was in between, wasn't it?
0: And they won one more Leinster.
2: Yeah.
0: But if they, you see, they were a mature team. They'd been around a while. They weren't like Clare, who were mostly younger players.
2: Yeah.
0: But just remember the atmosphere in Wexford was fantastic. I drove up from Curraghlow on the morning. And just looking at the place as you drove through.
2: That's what I was brought to thinking about what the atmosphere would have been like at that time, because it had been so long. Again, it's the imagery about this George O'Connor's hands.
0: Yeah.
2: Tom Dempsey's goal. Joe Quaid's save in the second half, and then the melee that resulted from it.
0: That's right. Yeah. But no, Griffin was such a clever manager. I mean, on that road, up to Dublin, you know, I think it was for the Leinster final, which they hadn't won in ages either. He stopped the bus and made them walk across the Wexford Wicklow boundary and said, "Now we do that again, we'll have the Bob O'Keefe Cup," which they did. But it was a real, I remember my sister-in-law lived there. She wouldn't be a big, GA family, if anything, they're more into Curraghlow United, the soccer club down there. But I just remember she got the kids up to bring them in to town to see it, because you mightn't see it again, and she hasn't been wrong so far.
2: Yeah, totally. And in your final selection, 2011, so Dublin's first All-Ireland in 16 years, and I guess it was the start of something.
0: Yes, it was very much the start of something. It was interesting from my point of view. My eldest, my daughter Rebecca, was due to be born the Friday before the hurling final in 1993 and didn't arrive until the day before the football final. So anyway, she that sort of All-Ireland background going on. But on that day in 2011, that was her 18th birthday, and she went in with her sister and to watch the match. And you know, it was a match that, because Dublin hadn't beaten Kerry in the championship since 1977 at that stage, and not for the want of trying, there'd been about 10 matches. So anyway, I remember being surprised at half time that it was so tight, and thinking, well, you know, they're giving a good account of themselves. But when they got the goal, I remember Joe Brawley on the television saying that the ground shook when Kevin Menwin scored the goal. And but when Donaghy equalised, you kind of assumed, oh God, there's going to be a replay, because no one in the press box likes replays. But then, you know, it played out. I know that, you know, when Clubson was lining it up, that,
2: yeah, talk to us about that. Yeah,
0: Rebecca was sitting on the floor of the stand, almost clutching her head, and her younger sister was kind of giving her the commentary on what was happening and where it was going. And you could kind of, because the hill was behind it, the trajectory, the hill was responding to the trajectory, so you kind of heard it before you saw it almost. Yeah. And it was just extraordinary that team. Now they had appeared the year before, they'd been competitive with Cork, who won it the year before, but to beat Kerry in the final was such a huge thing. And of course, it as you say, like, triggered this huge run of success.
3: It nearly typifies what Dublin's about, because if you think about Cluxton, there was almost no emotion. It was just like, bump, over the bar, jog back, machine-like, and it was the
1: start of that machine like Dublin run, wasn't it?
0: Yeah, and he was 10 years in goal at that stage, and he went on to play, you know, another 12, and he was in goal for all of those All-Irelands.
2: He appeared to get greater as time went on.
0: Well, he became, that thing with the kickouts only became really a thing around the mid-2000s. I remember because Shane Ryan was the centre fielder and he'd pick him out on runs to the wing. He was such a huge influence on that as captain and everything.
2: Sean Moore, that was brilliant. You had to be there. Brilliant one to end 2025. Thanks a million for coming in.
0: No problem.
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2: Now, some people's LinkedIn accounts are just more impressive than others. This guy's an ex-Cork footballer and hurler and currently starring with Adelaide Crows in the AFL. There he is with a smile on his face all the way from Australia. It's Mark Keane. Mark, good morning / good evening to you.
18: How are you, lads? Thanks for having me.
2: No matter all, delighted to have you. There's so much to talk to you about. The first thing I want to know is, Mark, if you don't mind me asking, has your housemate Kyle from Monaghan picked up on hurling anymore after some of your lessons that you've given him?
18: It's like teaching him a foreign sport, even though he's from Ireland. But he can't get over those boys down in Cork. Play kind of both. We kind of play every second week in the championship, for club championship. He kind of finds it bizarre, but no, he hasn't got a hang of it yet.
2: It's amazing to hear that, like, you're still so in touch with the world of GA, that yourself and Carl as housemates will be watching the Gaelic football and hurling when it's on, despite living across the other side of the world playing this other sport. Is it just very natural for you to stay in touch with what's happening at home, or do you have to make a conscious effort for that to happen?
18: No, it's just it's not a conscious effort at all. I think it kind of just come natural. I love GA. My county, my clubs. Just follow them all the time because I always keep an eye on it, see if I can get home and play club championship when I'm back. So I always keep a close eye on it.
2: So how's life going with Adelaide Crows?
18: Yeah, it's going pretty well at the moment. I think we're sitting top in the ladder at the moment. So I don't think you could ask for much more, could you?
2: You're just the top of, just ahead of your former club, Collingwood, so ahead by points difference.
18: Yeah, we played it next week in a huge game, so they have a big game as well this week, and so do we this Sunday. We have 3 games to go, so the next 3 games will determine where you finish in the ladder, and I suppose if you finish top 4,
2: yeah,
18: it gives you a second chance, but if you finish top 2, it gives you a double home final.
2: And like we've talked with Zach Toohey about all of this stuff as well, but like this would be a monumental achievement for Adelaide Crows, Mark, wouldn't it? Because they're not necessarily festooned with trophies in their past.
18: No, sure. They've only won it twice in the history of the club. Haven't played finals in 8 years since 2017. So, I think the South Australian and Adelaide Crows fans have been starved of finals footy, and I think hopefully this year will be the end of that.
2: I'm always so fascinated by this indirect or direct relationship that Australian rules has with the GAA, and I'm wondering how many transferable skills there are, because Gaelic football would seem fairly obvious. But how can you use anything from hurling?
18: Oh, I think hurling is actually more of a transition.
2: Right.
18: Especially I played centre back in hurling, and like once there's pressure up the field in hurling, like forcing full backs, centre backs, wing backs to deliver with pressure. It's the same in footy. Like if there's pressure inside the midfield, and the midfielders have to kick it in with pressure, because if you don't kick it in, you get tackled with the ball. It's a free against. So AFL's all about pressure, but I think hurling is very similar. Like if there's a lot of pressure on hurling, if you get a hook in or a block in, it's kind of a miss hit into the forwards. And if you can kind of read the play from the back line in hurling, it's kind of the same. You kind of sit off your opponent, you kind of shift left or right. You can kind of read the play off that. But I think hurling is very similar. It's definitely from our back line point of view.
2: That's very interesting. Am I right in saying, because when you go home, Adelaide allow you to play Gaelic football and hurling. And so does it work the opposite as well, that you can bring elements of the game of Australian rules back to Ireland when you're playing hurling and football?
18: Yeah, and I suppose that kind of stuff that you learn over here, like the conditioning in your body, the aerial kind of stuff, because lads over here, aerial point of view, are unbelievable, marking at the highest point, even just flying at any balls that are in the air. They really put their body on the line, and they're really athletic over here.
2: Kamir, you've made your mark in Ireland and then some, of course, because Adrian, I don't know if you know, but I put Mark into the time capsule that we do at the end of every year and off the ball in 2020 for that iconic goal against Kerry. And not content with that, he goes over and makes a career for himself in Australia, first with Collingwood, as we said, and then now with Adelaide Crows. But you got viral recently enough, I should say, in the Adelaide Derby with your defensive mark, and the Australian media were all about you.
18: Yeah, I think it was at the other end this time. I was in the defensive part of it. Yeah, just taking a mark late in the game when I think we won by 4 points that time, which was a huge win. It was our away showdown. Them showdowns are as tough as you get. They're as hostile as you get. So we probably only get about a couple of thousand there because it's Port Adelaide's home game. But then we reverse and play our home game later in the year, which we played 2 weeks ago and which we won as well, so we would have had 50,000 there compared to their couple of thousand.
2: Because like Port Adelaide, I think 11th or 12th in the league, but the atmosphere was fairly feral for that game, and you were lamenting the fact that the game wasn't shown back in Ireland because there was other games being shown, but people couldn't watch it, so they had to wait for you to go viral to see what actually happened.
18: Yeah, I think I was told to shut my mouth fairly quickly on that after that interview.
2: you were dropping Irish broadcaster names left and right in that interview.
18: Well, it would be great for some Irish broadcasters. I know they showed TG Carr for the AFLW, but I'm not too sure they showed the men's back home.
2: The reason he went viral was this defensive mark you had. So you would let Finn Lace, I think, get a goal 30 seconds beforehand. So it was more that you were trying to make amends, and he rejected the notion that you were suddenly the man of the moment in Adelaide.
18: Yeah, well, I think usually I should have just been locked on and made sure that my next play I didn't get anything. But I think I just being natural to playing Gaelic football, just roam free and attack the ball and read the play. I just left my man and came across and took an intercept mark, which was probably bit dangerous. If it was knocked to the ground, my man could have taken and kicked another goal. So then that would have put them through. I think it would have been on the headlines for the wrong reasons.
2: Talk to us about signing that new 3-year contract last year, because what a showcase of their belief in you, and like also how rapid your ascension has been, because you didn't play too many games for Collingwood and then you came back to Ireland for a while. And then for Adelaide to take the chance on you and then to extend your contract when there was interest from, I think, Collingwood again. It's amazing how much has happened to you, Mark, in such a short space of time.
18: Yeah, and that decision to stay here in Adelaide was a huge decision. It was weighing up whether I was going to go back to Melbourne. I suppose there's a lot of Irish in Melbourne, which I kind of wanted to be around. And I just said, look, I'm here to play footy, and for the best for my career was to stay here in Adelaide. It was going well, and yeah, I was just really focused on footy alone itself. Here in Adelaide, I didn't have much distractions, so I just said whatever was the best for my own career, and thankfully that's worked out well so far.
4: Distractions as in what?
18: So you know yourself, heading on to Jimmy O'Neill's or Fifth Province for a few points there on the Saturday with all the Irish down there. There's a fair few Irish down there that I know as well, so... Ben McIntyre, one of my friends, be a bad influence on me.
4: It's the most cliched Irish thing of all time, and I've done it myself, to go to that part of the world and you end up playing Gaelic sports when you're down there. Do you play any Gaelic football, hurling? Because there are clubs, plenty of clubs.
18: Yeah, no, when I was in Melbourne, I kind of still felt like I could play AFL hurling and football down in Melbourne. I went to a few training sessions with Gary Owen down there. I think that's where all the Cork boys transfer into. I think I had a mad notion back in the day, but I was only 18. But now, I kind of realised that dim tree can be done over here when I'm playing professionally.
4: It's interesting your point earlier on just about the transferable skills. I remember Shane Long used to talk about the benefit of hurling in soccer. Now I think specifically he was talking about the benefit of having an arse to keep people keep people at bay. But that's kind of interesting. What's your, I don't know how to fully phrase this question exactly, but like between Gaelic football, hurling and AFL, is it too easy to ask which is the most skillful?
18: Sure, I suppose every sport has their own skill. And
4: they're all beautiful girls. Is that the Father Ted?
9: I thought you were going to do a Shag Mary Avoid.
4: Snog Mary Avoid, I think, call him at this time of the morning.
18: So whatever one I put last, I'll have football fans disagreeing. I'll have hurling fans.
9: You're screwed.
4: It's unfair.
18: I have to say, fellas, they're paying the wages.
9: Yeah, exactly. Yeah. Come here. You came home during COVID, right? And then, am I right in saying you decided to stay home?

0: works. How does that communication work?
1: The communications weren't great, now, to be honest, but I just had to ring him up and tell him that I was kind of staying. I don't think they were too happy, but that was just a decision I went to at the moment. I never felt like I was going to play in Cork Park with my club again, but yeah. Let alone we were back there a year later, we won the All-Ireland a year later.
0: So you're vindicated, but how long so were you home in Ireland between the two stints?
1: I was home for about 18 months. So, yeah, finished my AFL career. Never thought I was ever going to be playing AFL again.
0: That's mad.
1: I was sitting stone, moving home. And, yeah, there I go. I passed my 50 caps 2 weeks ago, so.
0: It's incredible, Mark. Like, I say it's even hard to realise it yourself, because it's more when you're talking with someone about achieving this on their own. But, like, I imagine that after 18 months, like you say, it's way in the back of your mind. And then is it a case that one day you're minding your own business in Ireland and Adelaide Crows come knocking?
1: Yeah, I just won the All-Ireland final with my club, and I was just literally getting ready to play for the Cork in that season as well. I was down to play in the Munster Senior League finals at centre-back, and I was actually a late withdrawal. I was actually still down as a centre-back on the programme, and then I had left on the Monday to go to Adelaide. But yeah, it was kind of over that Christmas where there was kind of humming and hamming whether I was going to be going back, and then I just made the decision that I'll go back and give it one more shot. I was a bit more mature and a bit older, and give it one more shot.
0: But hold on now, had you been playing any Australian rules at all in the year and a half that you were back in Ireland? Like, I mean, I'm just wondering, like, Adelaide Crows presumably have a big scouting network, so they could have recruited anyone from Australia, but instead they go back to the other side of the world for a guy who hasn't played the game for a year and a half. Like, it's... Am I right in saying that? Is that overly simplifying it?
1: Yeah, that's how it happened. But there was a key position available on the Adelaide Crows list.
0: Yeah,
1: and I just remember talking to my agent, and he was kind of saying that this is available if you want it. And I think they kind of got in contact through there, and then Zooms between me and the Adelaide Footy Club kind of starting become real in January. And then we were kind of over and back. They're obviously doing a few background checks just to make sure I don't leave again.
0: And passport gun.
1: That went fairly well. So, and then I came over and I was playing. I came over in the end of February just after we won the All-Ireland. So I think I was still celebrating when I was coming over.
2: Mark, would you say like one more shot, right, in relation to Collingwood, and like over the couple of years you had a handful of appearances, which would be typical enough of somebody obviously getting to learn the skills and all that sort of stuff. But can you give us some context to the one more shot bit? Was that sort of, I think I might have reached the end of the line here because I can't make that next step up, or how did that come about?
1: In terms of coming over to Adelaide?
2: Yeah, in terms of, like, you, when Colin was asking the previous question, you said, when I came back to Adelaide, I said I'd give it one more shot, which feels as if you'd sort of closed the door almost on it.
1: Well, I just didn't think I'd give it a proper shot when I was in Collingwood. Like, probably wasn't as professional as I am now. Just little details about looking after your body, just having these sacrifices that you need to make, and just putting the effort into the game, like learning the crafts, learning the game plans. Like, you have to know the game inside out. And I remember when I was at Collingwood, I was kind of just guessing my way through it and hoping I'd never get asked in a meeting, what does this mean or what does that mean? But I think I'm all over it now, and yeah, starting to, I suppose, hopefully try to become a leader at this footy club.
2: Do you mean like in terms of positions or tactics or...?
1: Positions, tactics, set plays, all that kind of stuff. I think it was all a whole new language to me when I first came over, and I probably at 18 I felt you probably don't need to know that to play.
2: I better not put my hand up like as a young person. That's typical enough of people's experience. You're in a meeting, somebody uses some sort of terminology, and you're like, geez, I better not be the one to ask that question.
1: Yeah, and then I suppose I learned what it takes to play AFL. I played them 5 games for Collingwood, but I suppose if we're looking back now, it was nowhere near the level I probably would have wanted it to be, and I didn't want to leave just playing 5 games, and I suppose now I'm going on the right track. Mm.
0: Whereas your pre-match routine now is you watched a game of Aussie Rules the night before your own match.
1: Yeah, no, I probably watch 5 or 6 games throughout the week. They're very entertaining games. Starting on Thursday night, Thursday, Friday, Saturday, and then we might be playing on the Sunday, or vice versa. We might play Saturday, we might play Friday night. And I'll watch it throughout the weekend. Like, there's some exceptional talents in the squads over here, and the show.

0: great broadcast and marketing for players. Yeah. The marketing for players over here is unbelievable.
1: Is it, yeah?
0: Yeah, like just young lads coming out, just so athletic and just flying their footy and just really enjoying it. And it's all open, like there's no behind closed doors. Like we can watch Vision from every single game, every angle. Like there's no behind closed doors or anything.
1: Do your teammates still give you grief for driving to training despite living around the corner?
0: They do give me a lot of grief for that, and they're like, yeah, why don't I walk over and everything. So one of my teammates had a scooter, so sometimes I've been getting the e-scooter over to training.
1: Would you give advice to, say, like teenage GA players who are in Ireland still, or people in their early 20s, to pursue the path that you have gone on, or does it only suit certain people?
0: Oh, no, I don't think it suits certain people. I think everyone, if you got the opportunity, I wouldn't wonder why you wouldn't give it a shot. I think there's nothing to lose from it, only gain a heap of experience. Even though I haven't been to college or anything, but I feel like my knowledge of kind of business and in within a team is probably gone up a notch and everything. So, no, I think you'll gain a world of experience coming into a professional setup, and knowledge of gameplay, how to be respectful, not late to meetings, all that kind of stuff. You'll just learn very quickly, and if you don't, you'll kind of sink.
1: How's life in Adelaide?
0: Yeah, no, it's really good. It's a lovely city. It's not quite as big as Perth, Melbourne or Sydney, but it's a very underrated city. I've been trying to sell it to a lot of Irish people.
1: It is underrated. Like, people don't really go to Adelaide when they're from Ireland, and it's a mad time zone. They're like 9.5 hours ahead.
0: Yeah, I know. They were half an hour difference from Melbourne and Sydney. Sometimes when the clocks go backward, we'd be an hour and a half, which is a bit mad. But no, it's a lovely city. They love footy over here, so they don't really have any other sport other than cricket, a small bit. But yeah, AFL is just mad.
1: We've news this morning, Mark. I don't know if you heard that. It looks like John Cleary is going to stay on as Cork senior football manager for another couple of years. Don't know yet what's happening with Pat Ryan, but am I right in saying that you played, or at least trained under Pat Ryan with the Cork senior hurlers?
0: Yeah. No, I trained under Pat, and yeah, that was the game that I was down at centre back to play the Munster League final. But yeah, Pat's a great manager and a great person. So yeah, wishing the best luck for the next few years. Hopefully he stays on.
1: Yeah. What happened in that second half?
0: Oh, I'm not too sure what happened. If I could point my finger, I'd like to be there. But I just stayed up, watched it here. I suppose I went in the half time thinking it's nearly a job done myself. So hopefully they can bounce back. I suppose they've no other choice to
1: absolutely
0: bounce back.
1: Yeah, totally.
0: And get back on the grind.
1: What kind of type of character is Pat Ryan behind the scenes? Because in media he comes across as unbelievably personable and likeable, and looks like the whole squad's behind him. But in terms of the hurling side of it, what is he actually like in these training sessions?
0: Yeah, no, he's very knowledgeable. I remember I was only with him for about 2 months, and it was in between where I was still with my club, so I was kind of juggling both at the same time. And no, he was very knowledgeable, and he was going around to different clubs. We actually trained down at my home club at once as well. He was kind of sharing training in players' clubs, just getting around the communities there. So no, he's a really community, really, really knows a lot about hurling, really cares about Cork hurling. And it's not for himself either, it's for the people of Cork.
1: Yeah.
2: They're not listening, Adelaide. You'll come back at some point, will you? To play.
0: I'd love to come back at some stage and play. It'd probably be football at the moment, because I'll probably be out of hurling for so long. But yeah, hopefully football will be on the cards.
2: How long would it take you to get up to speed if you were to come back for a year, dabble around a bit of club hurling?
0: Yeah, I'm not too sure how long it'd take. Probably took me a year when I was back last time. I was probably just getting going, actually, when I was at Cork.
1: Yeah.
0: When I was at home the last time, when I decided to come back out here, so I suppose we guess we'll never know.
1: If we're talking to you again in 3 years' time and you fulfilled the contract, what would have been a success?
0: I suppose the ultimate goal is the Premiership, winning a Premiership. And I suppose we're going on that right direction at the moment. This year we're sitting top of the ladder, but there's still a lot to play out this year. We still have 3 home and away games and then plus finals, but I suppose the ultimate goal would be winning a Premiership.
1: Markeen, thoroughly enjoyed that. All the best with everything, Adelaide Crows.
0: Cheers. Thanks, Vin, lads. Thanks for having me.
2: Thanks, Mark.
1: There's one of your more multifaceted sports people in the country.
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4: On a bright morning in Rathmines, I'm meeting someone who defines resilience. Former professional footballer Colin Hawkins. Today we'll take the plunge together into cold water and into conversation about his battle with multiple myeloma and the strength it takes to keep moving forward.
5: We're going to be getting into a cold plunge quite soon, as you know. There will be a sauna afterwards, but how does the cold aspect...
6: The sauna is definitely a nice carrot, but you've actually made me more nervous since you've come. I was doing okay until you arrived, but not something I've done. I haven't really done the hot and cold, so I'm looking forward to experience it. I've done a fair bit of sea swimming.
5: The sea swims, how do you find the sea swims?
6: Yeah, so obviously I'm from Galway. Growing up, we were always by the sea. Our family holidays, I'm one of 10 kids, so we used to always go around the country. Might be take a house down in Wexford or down in Kerry, and it was all about swimming. So when I grew up, the sea was massive for me. And then even now, if you ask me where's my favourite place in the world, it sounds crazy, but I just love going to Connemara, out to Renville. My sister's a place there, we stay there, and the beaches out there are unbelievable.
5: Do you find the time of the year difficult? Again, for a lot of people, even friends of mine who speak to, the seasonal thing comes in, the seasonal affective disorder, where, you know, at this time of year and the evenings get darker and the mornings are sometimes dark as well. It's tough to kind of get yourself G'd up for doing anything in the evening. You can kind of get into a little bit of a rut. Do you find that difficult at times?
6: Yeah, definitely. And obviously, I'm still off work at the moment myself. So, you know, it has been tough. You're at home a lot. You try and find a routine. You bring the kids to school and try and find other stuff to do. But I've just found the sea swimming. It's definitely not something I've done. I've never done it in October before. And now I'm enjoying it so much. I'm thinking, can I get in November and December? I know the waters are going to get colder. Mm-hmm. But it's just that bit of a challenge. I haven't been able to do the running that I'd like to be doing. Or, you know, I can go out for walks and that. But just, I've had a lot of fatigue with the treatment I'm on, so it's just been difficult. But I've just found the sea swimming is something for me. It's not for everybody, but again, I'd encourage people to try it, definitely.
5: Yeah, just the mental, you feel more tuned into everything almost. It's like, I find even if you go for a drive afterwards, or, you know, you go for a coffee with your mates, you kind of feel like a different person.
6: Yeah, well, the science behind it all adds up. It's just a mental thing about the plunge pool. I'm the same. I'm nervous about getting in. I'm not a big fan, but I know everyone who does it tells you it's brilliant. So yeah. This is the first time I've got into the really cold and then the really hot and then back in again. So we'll give it a go, man. We'll help each other through it.
5: There's only one way to do it. Let's give it a go.

0: no, don't stop.
1: Oh!
0: Arms out.
1: Arms out. Oh!
2: Starting to get a bit warmer, though.
1: Slow down the breathing. Slow down the breathing.
2: It was probably one of the most torturous things I've ever done. And it's still ongoing, but I'm trying to distract myself from the fact that it's still ongoing.
0: Doing great.
2: Yeah, there's none of this crack when you were a player.
0: No, we didn't have these luxuries, no.
2: Yeah, apparently we were reading on the wall behind us there, even just one session of this can set you up for 8 weeks.
0: Unbelievable.
2: In terms of the benefits to the body, so...
0: We'll be back before Christmas, won't
2: we? We will, yeah.
3: After braving the cold, we step into the sauna. The perfect setting to delve deeper into Colin's story. Talk to me.
0: Feels good in here, doesn't it?
3: It does, isn't it? How did you find that cold plunge?
0: I weirdly enjoyed it. Like, I was like you, I was a nervous wreck before. It was tough, but honestly, after that maybe initial minute of a bit of pain, I felt really good. And then when you get out of it, you get in here to the heat, you can see the benefits straight away.
3: Immediately, it's like shock. And then I find the first maybe 30 seconds to a minute very tough. Yeah. But then, as you say, you kind of go numb. But my body started getting weirdly warm.
0: You see how people enjoy it, yeah? Yeah, see the from the hot to the cold and then back in again, so yeah.
3: We were walking out a bit in Athmines earlier this morning, and you did touch on, Colin, your illness, and I know you've talked to us about it before. You might just, for people who haven't heard your story on that end of things, remind people and how that came about.
0: I'd obviously been a fit, healthy guy, obviously had my 20 years as a sports person, so never really any major health issues. So yeah, to be diagnosed with cancer in January 2023, I'm nearly 3 years now on the road with cancer treatment, but multiple myeloma is a cancer. It's the second most common blood cancer in Ireland after leukemia. Roughly 360, 370 people a year get it, are diagnosed with it, generally in your 70s or 80s. So again, for me to get it, I was 46, was very young. Coming up to 3 years now, this January will be 3 years of treatment, ranging from chemotherapy to steroids to I had a stem cell transplant. And generally the stem cell transplant is a big deal. Had all this treatment in Galway. You should be getting maybe 10 years with the stem cell of remission. But mine came back out of nowhere 18 months later. So that was really worrying. The first time I was like, okay, give me the prognosis and what are we doing here? How do we get rid of this and how do we treat it? Whereas when it came back the second time, that was scary. So anyway, I'm on them with fourth line of treatments. And that means they've tried the stem cell. They've tried one drug. They've tried another drug. And now I'm on a drug called teclistamab. So I'm on that. I get my treatment. It was every week in the matter. And now I go in every second week to see a lot of really sick people, obviously in the cancer ward on floor 7 in the matter. So that is tough, but at the moment the drug is working and I'm back in remission. So you got to try and stay positive about that, you know?
3: Yeah, well, it's good to hear. At least that's the latest prognosis. But what's that like when you're in your, you know, mid 40s, as you say, 46 years of age, to hear that word cancer? Because everyone has been impacted by cancer or knows someone who's been impacted, family member maybe, but we all dread hearing that news ourselves.
0: It was really tough. It's no point saying it wasn't. Like, you know, I have three young kids, married with three kids. It was really difficult, you know, to deal with that mental side. But again, I was like, let's just get on with the treatment as quick as we could. I needed surgery on my neck because it was basically a break on my neck. I later needed surgery on my back. I had three discs were all damaged because the cancer, it's a blood cancer, but affects the bone marrow. So I know when it's back, when I start getting pains. I thought at the start I just had broken ribs, but that in fact was a myeloma in my bone marrow. So yeah, it was a real tough shock, you know. But again, it's like, okay, how do we treat this? And there is no cure for it, but there is treatments coming along the line. And even Professor O'Gorman, who I deal with in the matter, I met him yesterday, he's always lobbying for the next drug or the next trial to try and find the cure for myeloma. So that's why stuff like everything the Irish Cancer Society do, which is so important. And just to give one example, like every Thursday I'll go into the matter for my bloods, and then a Friday I'll go in for my treatment. I'm in there for half a day, but I get a volunteer driver, comes to my house, picks me up. I give them a ring when I'm finished. They come and bring me home. Like it's an unbelievable service. And that's just people putting their hand up around the country, volunteering to help. And when I chat to these people going in the car, giving me lists, they're getting a lot out of it as well. You know, they might have had no history with cancer, or they might have someone who's passed away with it or whatever, but they're giving a little bit back. So it's a really good thing to do.
3: The counseling thing as well is so important to talk about. If you don't mind me dwelling on that, because of course, November, and it was, you know, deals with physical and mental health as well. And where are you in that journey? Because that's something that we were just chatting about it, you know, before we got the cameras rolling, but that's something that more men are thankfully talking about now. And if you go to counselling, it's not become a taboo thing, it's just normal now.
0: Yeah, I don't know, I suppose I've had 3 years of the treatment. in that time, my wife unbelievably got diagnosed with breast cancer. So she had 18 months of really tough treatment as well. She's come through the other side of that, and she's recently back at work, and she's just unbelievable how she's dealt with everything, dealing with me, dealing with her own cancer, and mine and the three kids has been unbelievable. So there's been a lot of stuff at home dealt with. Obviously, I've been on work, I've been off work. You know, physically, you want to be out running, cycling, swimming, all the stuff that you know is good for you. But when your body can't do it because of fatigue and all the injuries I had, I couldn't do it. So I knew when I was able to do it mentally, it was fine. When I was able to go out for the walks, or I would go up to Abbottstown, I'd go for a park run or do whatever, just to, you know, or I was down at St. Mochta's doing my coaching, all that stuff kept to go mentally, you were fine. And I was the most positive fella. That's what everyone said. Jesus, nothing seems to get you down about your cancer. And I was really positive. But then definitely over the last 2 months, I just noticed a massive change. I had a very good friend in Galway passed away again. There's an Owen Keaveney. Yeah, I married with three kids, and again, same age as me. Great fella. Just the life and soul of a party. And when he passed away suddenly with a heart problem, it was a real kick in the teeth. And there's probably another event that maybe triggers stuff with me. So the last 2 months, I've definitely, as of 2 weeks ago, they diagnosed that I definitely have a bit of depression, which, you know, you don't like talking about it, but why not? Like, you know, it's another illness, and I'm getting medication for it. And I started counseling yesterday. That'll really help. I got a lot of stuff off my chest yesterday, which really helped. I can see the benefit already. So by me opening up, first of all, my wife at home realized, because I got really quiet, really withdrawn, just disinterested in doing stuff, just not myself, you know, and even not wanting to go down around the club. I'm glad to say I opened up. I talked to friends, talked to a friend who's a pharmacist, gave me a bit of advice. And then when we did the matter for my cancer treatment, I opened up with the nurses, and then that got the ball rolling. And now, as I said, I have the counseling started. So, you know, it is tough, but I know there's better times ahead. And stuff like yesterday, going for that sea swim in Port Maren, small little things, like if you have a little routine, something that just triggers, whether it's going for a coffee, if you're not into exercise, you go for a coffee with your friends, or you go and meet people. But just going for that swim for me, and even getting into that ice bath there, small little things, they're just little mental challenges that you can overcome.
3: And even just saying it out loud, like, you know, when you talk to people who, you know, been diagnosed with depression, just saying it out loud, going to a therapist, you know, some people recommend that you write things down or whatever when you're feeling a bit low. But as you say, going to someone and just verbalizing things.
0: Yeah.
3: And you're sitting with somebody, you could be sitting with someone presumably like for an hour, and they're just listening and you're just talking, which is amazing, because you get so much off your chest. And as you say, you can feel so much better the next day.
0: It is the most natural common thing, mental health. Like, it is a serious issue. It seems to be everywhere. I was always one of the people think, Jesus, everybody think they're mentally unwell. Mm. And then suddenly here's me in the same situation. But I wasn't afraid to put my hand up and say, listen, this isn't right. I don't feel right here. I need a bit of help with this. You know, I've been able to overcome a lot of stuff with my cancer, but this is not me. And sure enough, there's medication there, or there's counseling, or there's different steps for different people. Everyone's different. So I'm really happy that I've taken that step, put the hand up and got help. And I would encourage anybody to absolutely do the same.
3: How important have the footballing community been? As I said earlier, you're a 4-time League of Ireland winner, not a 3-time League of Ireland winner, as you said, with three different clubs. But you had a career over in England as well, I know, you know, with Brighton and Albion and Coventry City, among other clubs. And so, like, have people been back in touch with you? Have relationships that you've garnered in football? Even Brian Kerr, who I know was your underage manager at international level, how important have those people been to you?
0: I kind of disconnected myself from people over the last couple of months, because I just didn't want that communication, and everyone's reaching out. If I went for a coffee with everybody that asked me to go for a coffee and a chat, like, I would be a caffeine addict if I'm not already. But, like, that's brilliant. The amount of people that are worried about you and just want to go and meet you for a chat, like, it's great. So I suppose I've been very lucky like that. And maybe people are less fortunate if they're in, I don't know, an isolated area or whatever. But that's where it's really important. You reach out to your neighbours, keep in touch with your, if you have friends, just keep an eye on them. Make sure, you might think everyone is fine and they're not. And sometimes they're not. Maybe just reach out, meet up every now and again, whatever it is, go for walks, stuff like that. But definitely that whole football community, you mentioned Brian Kerr, he nearly messaged me every week, just checking in with me. But he's one example of hundreds of people that reach out to me all the time. And I really do appreciate it. It does help, you know.
3: And it's sport and exercise. I know that those things happen. Like, we were out for a walk earlier, did the cold plunge. As you say, you've been in sea swim recently as well. Like, just how important are little things for people maybe watching or listening to this? Do you know, we're thinking, geez, I need to get out and about and get out of a rut. And, you know, we're coming into a darker season now as well, which has an impact on some people. Just how important are those little things? Do you know, it doesn't have to be you don't have to be running marathons, but the little things, getting out of the house and bits of exercise or fresh air can help.
0: So important, yeah. I'm sure me and you feel better now because we had to walk and we feel better after and you're set for the day. Like, so what do you do it early in the morning, or, you know, you put on your high vis and you go for a walk? And even everyone realizes the benefit of sports on your mental health. Like, it's not rocket science, but you know, the easy thing for me, I drive out to Port Maran, I guess it's a half an hour drive. When I get there, the tide, it's 200 meters out. I didn't look at my watch. I should have just checked, or I should have checked the time. And so I get there, I'm like, okay, I have a 200 meter walk. It's freezing cold. And I get into that water at the end of it. So you can either sit in your car and go home, or you say, right, I'm going to do this. And then, my God, I stayed in the water for 20 minutes. It's actually really mild, the water. It's amazing. But that's a little thing where I got out of my comfort zone, got over that little mental barrier. But it doesn't have to be a sea swim or putting yourself through an ice bath. It might be just, as you said, you get off for a walk, or you reach out to a friend and go for whatever, a cycle, a game of golf, whatever you're into. It mightn't be sport, but it's just socializing with people and not isolating yourself, I think, is the important thing.
3: This might sound like a weird question, but like, have the diagnoses, like, as you say, of cancer and depression at different times, have they in any way positively changed your outlook on life? You know, you hear some people saying that at different times. It's obviously a horrendous thing to be told at the time. But either one of those, have they made you look at life differently? Have they given you a new perspective?
0: Definitely, you definitely get a different outlook on life. You know, you don't get, I'd like to say I don't get stressed and worried about things, but in the last couple of weeks I have. But again, I'm dealing with that at the moment. But you know, you gotta stay positive. And, you know, I always say every time I go into the matter, there's someone a lot worse off than me. You're just another number. Like, the amount of people that have cancer, it's frightening. Like, there's people left, right of me in a different chair. They're getting their treatment and I can see by them that they mightn't have the remission that I'm in at the moment or whatever. So I always feel that there's someone in a worse off situation, you know. So you definitely have a different outlook on life.
3: Before I let you go, Conlon, then we'll go get our coffees finally eventually on the way home here. But what advice would you have for anyone who's maybe in a similar position to yourself? There's probably people watching this who are maybe in a rut themselves. Maybe they've been diagnosed with depression and maybe they just can't get out of the house. But what advice would you have for people like that who feel like, you know, they just can't get about their everyday lives, they're struggling to maybe reach out and speak to someone? Because obviously this Movember cause is massively important, and every single year it does so much good for so many people.
0: I always said, any interview I did about my cancer diagnosis, the first one on that one was, my biggest problem at the start was getting diagnosed. I didn't even have a GP, because through my football career I always had a GP at the club, whether it was Alan Byrne or Sherman Rovers or whatever. There was always a doctor and everything. You were spoiled rotten, you didn't need one. So when I got sick, I didn't even have a GP, and it was so hard to get one. So first of all, make sure you have a GP, and if you have any physical signs, or you know something isn't right, or you're really run down or whatever, you have a problem. There's something there, probably physically. But then mentally, what I've learned, the biggest one for me was fatigue. Now, I've been dealing with, and people are like, what are you talking about fatigue? You're a little bit tired, is it? But it's a lot more than that. I would have a brilliant night's sleep at night, and I wake up in the morning, I'm still exhausted. It's a very strange feeling. So fatigue was a big one, and I've only learned that is one of the big signs of depression. So if you're feeling fatigued, or you're getting a lot quieter, or a little bit more withdrawn, or you've lost interest and stuff, that is probably a sign of, you know, you may not have depression, but you might have, you know, you might be heading that way. So definitely, as you said, you have to reach out to someone and talk, like, you know, whether that is just a friend or family, or ideally you're going to see your GP. Like, you know, there's no shame about it. It's an illness, it's a sickness, and they will make you better. Like, I can feel, it's only 2 or 3 weeks I've started medication, and as I said, counseling yesterday, I'd like to think I'm on the right path to recover mentally as well. And I'm hoping by Christmas I'm feeling full of the beans of life again, you know.
3: Absolutely. Well, listen, Conlon, been an absolute pleasure chatting with you today. We'll same time again next year.
0: Yeah, maybe. Be there, yeah. No problem. Well, nice sharing. Thank you.
3: Well, I appreciate it.
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6: Yeah.
5: That's shocking. 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
2: 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They're very proud of the team's performance.
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5: Joining us this week is Birmingham, Ireland's Harriet Scott. Harriet, thank you so much for joining us. I heard before we came on the recording that you've just come back from college, so we appreciate you fitting us into what must be an incredibly busy schedule between football and studies and everything else you seem to get up to.
6: Yeah, well, you know, thanks for having me. It's nice to see you both, and I haven't seen Karen for a long time, so it's nice to see Karen again. Yeah, it's just been a bit of a long day, but I'm here now, so...
5: Well, we promise we'll be nice. Karen's lovely on this podcast. She never teases anyone about anything.
7: I'm not myself at all, Harriet.
6: Sorry. No, okay.
5: So, yeah, how have you been finding the season? Because obviously you are one of the players that very much juggles football alongside your fourth year medical student now. Is that right? Yeah. Even like you're juggling something kind of casual. You're juggling something quite heavy. How have you found it so far this season?
6: I think every year has been sort of harder than the last, I think. I always have to kind of give credit to like the club for Blues and the university. They are very good with allowing me to kind of pursue both things and supporting me in both directions. And that's always been the biggest thing for me. It has been hard this season. It's been a bit of a change more towards like clinical practice and spending much more time in the hospital, which is great, but obviously makes it a bit more difficult because they expect you to try and be in 9 to 5 plus the extra hours and then also study all the things that they don't teach you, and that's been really hard, but I've really enjoyed it because we get a lot more patient contact, and that's hopefully what I'm aiming to eventually be doing at the end. So no, it's been good, challenging but fun.
5: I've listened to a few different things you've done, and you've always spoken very passionately about the idea of players having like dual careers or two different things, and you've also said at the same time that for you personally, it's just something that you enjoy doing. You enjoy having a little bit extra along the side, along with your football, even when you did turn pro. Is that when you have those really hard days, is that the thing that you keep going back to at the back of your head? Or is it just the passion for the subject that you're doing that carries you through?
6: Yeah, it's a great question. I think I have always been quite outspoken in the fact that I think that people should try and do both. I think in the women's game as yet, it's obviously not quite like the men's in terms of the rewards, but well, the financial rewards anyway. So I do think it's really important. And then like the career of football, it's not a long career. And you know, it might be taken away from you, or it might, you know, be something that you don't want to pursue anymore. So I do think that it's important that people just try and do, it doesn't necessarily even have to be education, but something else. And even those who don't want to do education have no interest. I think if you are only ever concentrating on football, you'll only ever be able to do that. And then you won't be able to actually take your mind away from it. And I do think that the people that perform the best aren't always 100% doing one thing. They have to have their own downtime. My downtime is when football is going a certain way and I'm maybe not enjoying it all so much, or it's really difficult. I can kind of throw myself into my studies and I forget about everything else at the moment because I don't have enough time to think about much else. And then vice versa, when uni isn't going so well or it's a really, really busy time, I can actually go, you know, I'm going to put this to the side at the moment. I'm actually going to go and study and, yeah, go play football and take my mind away from it. So for me, it's exactly what I need. I need that balance. And I think that it is really important that people have it as well.
7: Yeah, way to make us feel bad about ourselves. My balance is sleeping and Netflix. But yeah, that's great. But it is great to hear that because you were obviously there for the last few years. There's been such a push on the Irish team for everyone to go professional. It's definitely one of the reasons I started thinking about stepping away, because I was like yourself, loved the balance of both and didn't want to fully commit. Do you think that more should be done in terms of encouraging that side of things? I know that that's not really a manager's job, but do you think that there should be an influence from within that setup, from the international setup, that kind of says, okay, girls, it's not forever. Have a think, even just for your mental health, about balance.
6: That's a really, really good question. I would love the idea of that we're fully supported in sort of every aspect of our life, but obviously in terms of international, what people want to do is, as much as they want to develop people, they want to try and get the best out of those people in that campaign and achieve as much as possible. For the longevity of those players and that player pool, it would be great to be able to say, okay, we fully support you in your footballing achievements, but equally want you to be well-balanced individuals. That's something that I think we could do better, because there are so many talented players that, like you're saying, can't choose or won't choose or don't want to choose going professional, because it's a whole lifestyle change. And actually, if we don't choose those players and keep those players involved, then we're losing a massive pool of players that are really talented, like yourself, Caro. I think you still could still be involved, but that's just my personal opinion.
7: Couldn't do that. Just hear my hobbies are now Netflix and sleeping.
5: I actually keep like a little scorecard of all the various Irish players that come onto this podcast and tell Karen that she should come back to the setup in some regard. And I think we're basically every single week that it has been mentioned either live on recording or afterwards.
7: So. I'll come back and talk about balance. Yeah. I know you can do
6: balance
7: it.
6: Is very important.
5: Yeah. But Zahari, I think you make some really great points there, and it's something that I think even in the men setup is being talked about more and more. I know, I think, was it Pippa Grange was a psychologist who worked with the England men's team before the World Cup, and a lot of what she instituted then was using the Euros as well. And it was basically that you should have things outside of football. We've always had this idea that to be successful, you need to commit, and you can't have anything else. And for some people, that is how their brain works, and that's perfectly fine. But for other people, just because they have something outside of it, it doesn't necessarily mean that they're going to underperform. They actually need that space. You see it with conversations, say, around the stuff that Marcus Rashford even does, people being like, oh, he's distracted from football. But the stuff that she's always said is that, well, no, he might not necessarily be. Maybe that's what he needs to keep himself, you know, sane in the middle of all the footballing. So I think it's important. And it's something that has been brought up a couple of times on the podcast. I know Amber Barrett and Tom Elms in particular talked a lot about education even, and like keeping girls in education and supporting that through the FAI. So it's always interesting to hear from players like yourself who have actually done it. You have chosen one of the more difficult paths, I would say, than most people choosing medicine. But also before that, you did have physio, and that was something that you were committed to. At what point with that journey did you decide that you wanted to go a bit further and study medicine as well as already having your background in physio?
6: It was a very windy road. When I kind of first started college uni, I did not think I wanted to go anywhere near medicine. It was something that, like, I admired that other people did, like Kira Grant, Dora Gorman at that time. They were studying and also playing at a really high level. That was something that I admired, but it just wasn't sort of, I didn't picture that. I remember picking physio because it sort of suited me as, like, I enjoyed the idea of healthcare. I enjoy sports. That's sort of how that came about. And I really enjoyed that course. I had 3 great years at university where I fully embraced my university experience. And then after that, I worked as a physio full-time for 2 years at the same time as playing semi-professional for Reading, because they weren't yet, they were in the WSL 2 at the time. And then after that, I got an opportunity when we got promoted with Reading to the WSL, I got an opportunity to go professional, which I ended up taking that up, but then still working part-time as a physio. So at the time, the wage that I was on was a fine, an okay wage, but I still needed to work part-time. So, and it worked quite well for me. I was able to still work as a physio, do work with the NHS, and then work in the evenings as a physio, but then train mostly full-time. I think I missed one day a week. And then the year after that, I got an opportunity, another contract and offer to go full time and to stop the physio, which I was like, well, if I'm ever going to do it and go, you know, commit fully to this, this is the time I'm going to do it and the opportunity to do it. So I did. And I did enjoy it. It was like a really nice, like, sidestep to what I thought my career, my life was going to be like. Really enjoyed it, you know, committed everything to it. And I just remember being at home, and my mum's always been quite, like, you know, encouraging of all the things I want to do. And I remember sitting there watching CSI in the afternoon after my training session in the morning, because that was one of my favourite shows in daytime TV. And then as I was watching it, I remember my mum came in and she was like, you know, what are you doing? Like, is this what you're doing today? And I was like, I'm actively, this is my recovery. I'm doing this because this is for my football, which is my job. And I, like, it was obviously that sort of my mum not understanding what I was doing and me trying to sort of explain it. It was a bit of a funny moment. And then I'd come towards the end of that season, I remember thinking, I don't want to just do football. Like, I'm missing something. I felt like at the end of every season, obviously the season finishes, and then it's almost like everything that happened in the last year almost doesn't matter because it's all closed. It's done. That chapter's gone. And I don't think there's many jobs that are quite like that. When that season is done, you just got to move on to the next one, and nothing matters from what happened last season. And then kind of from that, I end up going, do I want to go back into physio? Because that's obviously the qualification I had. As much as I enjoyed it when I was studying physio and working as a physiotherapist, I felt that there was always like, oh, this is a really interesting case. This patient has got X, Y, Z, and what's going to happen next? And always the next bit was nothing to do with the physio. That was more towards the medicine, towards the doctor side. And then I applied on a whim to see, I was like, I wonder if I could get in. And then that sort of did the application process and then got an interview. And I said, okay, well, I'll go to the interview and I'll see if that works out. And I did the interview and I got accepted. And then I went, okay, I need to think about if I actually want to do this or not. And I deferred that for a year because I wasn't sure. And then I played football for another year. And then at the end of my contract at Reading, I went, yeah, I'm going to do it. And that's sort of when I started the degree.
5: It's quite the path that you've had throughout the whole thing, but it seems, yeah, as you said at the start, winding, but has probably ended you up in the place you really want to be with everything. You mentioned the footballing side throughout that, and I suppose we talk quite a lot about Birmingham week in, week out because of the massive Irish contingent. A difficult weekend for you guys, I would presume. I don't want to rub it in any sort of way, but also it would feel remiss not to ask you about it, all things considered. What's the mood like in the camp at the moment? Because obviously Leicester, you know, that was the team that everyone was saying that the wins against those were possibly some of the most important that you could get, and now you face two losses.
6: Yeah, I obviously figured that question might come up. I think firstly, like you said, the Irish contingent we have at the club now is huge. I think there is maybe seven of us. I'm not quite sure on the number, but yeah, it's a really nice group. And actually, I am really pleased that all of the girls have joined us, because it means that, as Karen was saying, like, some players that now are going professional and taking that step, and that's that step into the league, and you know, they've done really, really well. So I think Jamie is one I'd do special mention to. She's actually not just like hit the ground running, but she's actually doing things in different positions as well and developing herself as a player. So I think it's really nice to see the girls like take leaps and bounds forward, and I'm glad they're in the league and showcasing their abilities, because obviously what they do represents sort of all the players in the country as a nation, and I think they're doing themselves really proud. Now to come on to the actual point you asked me about.
5: We always support a shout out to players that are doing well in the league. So.
7: Yeah, really happy for them. But if you want to send them home to see their view, that's fine too.
6: You know, when that all happened and it all came about, I was like, this is great, because I love watching those players, and I love watching the clash of the team. So it was really fun to see them all come over and have their mini competitions over here as well. So it's pretty good. But yeah, with the Leicester game, it was something that we've, unfortunately, it's not gone our way, and that's football sometimes. But the earlier in the season, I think we weren't proud of ourselves in the way that we played, and we were playing, we weren't showcasing ourselves in the right way. The Leicester game, the first one, I think they on the day did better than we did. We had lots and lots of chances, didn't capitalise on any of them, and they capitalised on the chances on the day, and that's what mattered. Yesterday was, I think, tougher to take. We had a sending off that was a bit divisive, I think is probably the way I'd say it.
7: Very diplomatic. Hold on.
6: Mm-hmm. Yeah, it was a bit divisive. I personally, you know, I think it was an incorrect decision, but I'm entitled to my opinion, as the referee is entitled to theirs. But even after that, I think, so obviously we went 1-0 down, then conceded. The second half was, with 10 players, actually quite impressive for the girls to work really, really hard, get a goal back. I mean, with 10 players, that's all you can really ask for. It's frustrating. That's the team we hope to try and get points off, and instead they've taken the points. But there are still lots of other games in the season. I've seen players turn around also Bristol last season. I know they didn't survive it in the end, but they were had it in a really, really bad position come Christmas and actually caught up quite a lot and put a lot of pressure on those above them. And that's all we can do. We can just put pressure on the people that are above us, keep on chasing, and we'll see how the season turns out, really.
7: Is there any part of you that kind of finds it, I don't know if exciting is the right word, but is it a different kind of motivation to say when you were doing really well in your first year at Reading? Like, is what does this feel like? What is the difference?
6: Yeah, it is a different motivation. I think, like, I've played in the WSL for maybe seven, 8 years, maybe. I'm not quite sure on how long now. And I've definitely done kind of been anywhere within the league. I think when we first came in with Reading, that was I was in a relegation battle with Reading against Doncaster. So I've sort of been here before, and in the last few seasons we've been closer towards that relegation battle. But actually, like, it's a really exciting place to be. I know it doesn't feel like it, and it's daunting, but this is exciting. Top of the table, that's exciting. Bottom of the table, that's exciting. Like, that's the sort of football that you want to be in. These are the pressure games that in 15, 20 years' time I will look back on and I will remember these are the important matches for me, not the middle table teams.
5: You said there about you have quite a lot of experience in the WSL, and obviously there's players like Louise Quinn in there as well. What are the sort of things that players like you were saying to maybe some of the younger, because there are quite a few young players on the Birmingham squad and quite a lot of players who are maybe only experiencing the WSL for the first time. What are you saying to those players in this situation? Because maybe you with a little bit of maturity can say that it's exciting and it's fun, but it also might be kind of scary to another player. How do you navigate that as a team?
6: Great question. I think, first of all, Lou has been an absolutely massive addition. I think she, as of yesterday, she is our top goal scorer, which is pretty impressive. She's been a massive addition and she's a credit to the club, really. There are a few senior players within the team right now, and I think we're seeing more and more people step up, and even those that aren't necessarily already considered senior experienced players are all stepping up in their own rights as well, be it like what they say or how they're performing. As I said, Jamie being an example of that, I think. There are, like yesterday, some of the talk was long season ahead, lots and lots of games. I mean, a few games ago, nobody expected us to get any points of Arsenal, and that happened. So I think football is really, really unpredictable, and all you need is a run of form. And it's that sort of motivating. I mean, and we're not kind of filling people's heads with something that isn't true, because it can happen, and we've all seen it in football. We've all seen last weekend saves, last weekend of the season, and I think it's kind of driving that motivation and just saying, if we keep on working hard and doing the right things week in, week out, we can only be proud of ourselves at the end of the day. And I think that's what we're all trying to do.
7: We've seen some last weekend implosions in the Women's National League in Ireland as well, so yeah, they're good fun.
5: Poor Karen, yeah. We won't make you relive it any more than you already have. The new season will come around and hopefully you'll be able to
7: move on. I don't know.
5: Well, Harriet, thank you so much for joining us, and best of luck both with the rest of the season and with your studies. It's been an absolute pleasure talking to you. That's it for this week's Coy Gig Pod on OTB Sports in association with Cadbury FC, official snack partner to the Republic of Ireland Women's National Team. Thank you for listening, and we'll see you again next Tuesday.
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11: Sometimes I might even leave it on to the rugby. Yeah.

0: I've seen apparently the Russian is pulled out of tomorrow's semi-final because of the damages have caused them. But you know, I hope it's not true, and I hope he is in the semi-final. But I don't think he deserves to be there anyway.
1: When you saw that there was a chance he is pulling out, because we heard from, obviously this has come from Billy Walsh, that it looks like his fighter, the American, is going to go through to the final. When you heard that for the first time, what did you think?
0: I was devastated. You know, I think if he got a medal, the guy set up for a bronze medal. I thought in the Commonwealth Games final, I was cut the day before, and I had a massive gash in my head, and it's a lot bigger than the two cuts he has in his head, and in a lot worse place as well. So, you know, I think he's just give up. You know, I think I've took everything out of him, and he's give up. He doesn't want to go in there and take another head in tomorrow, which he would have. He's a tough fighter, but you know, I'm devastated. I'm heartbroken. It's the guy has took my dream and then not even tried to go on and emulate my dream and try and get that gold medal. He just gave up and settled for bronze, which is very saddening.
1: It doesn't really make any sense, does it? You kind of feel like, you know, the two fights that he was in, everybody felt like he lost both of them. And here he is now on the verge of another fight. And you feel like it's obviously written for him that things are going to go fairly easily for him. And he's put, it's kind of, this part of it stinks to me as well, to be honest.
0: Yeah, it all stinks. I said some crazy stuff after my interviews, but when I said them, it was what my true emotions were, and I spoke the truth. I don't regret anything I said. Maybe probably could have toned down the language a bit, but you know, it was all the truth, and I felt it needed to be said for other boxers in the future, so it doesn't happen again.
1: Yeah.
0: You know, it stinks. The I believe the whole system of amateur boxing at the minute, the Olympic boxing especially, is thinking. I think the IOC need to have a look at boxing in the Olympics and wonder, should it even be in Tokyo? If I was a young boxer watching Olympics, I don't think I would want to be there.
1: Was there a point, Michael, where you first started to feel like that? Like, is that because you didn't just feel this immediately after the fight? Like, you knew heading into that fight that you were really up against both the judges and also that Russian.
0: Yeah, I did. I've always had an inkling that there is corruption in boxing, and before the games, you know, we got the bad feeling that with an ex-Irish referee who was part of AIBA had come out and kind of outed them, that they were gonna come down hard on us for him coming out and having his say. So
1: that's what your dad was talking about when he said we embarrassed him. It wasn't the drug test, it was about the fact that an Irish judge had come out and told the truth.
0: Yeah.
1: Right.
0: Yeah, well, he came out and told the truth, and then the, like, you know, that kind of, I think they were looking at us then saying, oh, we'll get this back. That didn't help us. I don't think the McLaurie situation helped us either. And then when we got in there, I was seeing how some of the fights were going. I was second last to compete before Katie. You know, I was seeing some of the boys and I was like, what's going on here? How are they losing, you know? Even Paddy's fight, even though it was a close fight and Paddy didn't perform anywhere near he could, I still think he should have. He should have won. And Joe Ward, he got two warnings. He deserved two warnings, yes, but his opponent deserved one warning as well, at least one warning. So if he even had got one warning, Joe would have went through, and that didn't seem to happen. It seemed to be out to get Joe from the get go in that fight. And then when I went to the ring the first time, that was part of my nervous energy. I was more worried about the judging than my opponent. And, you know, it kind of showed my performance. I didn't feel I performed in the first fight. I still won handy, but I knew in the second fight after watching the Russian 91kg and the Kazakh KG final, Kazakh 91kg final the night before, and the Russian got the decision, which was a complete shambles. I knew it could happen to me tomorrow, and then I was saying to myself, no, this is not going to happen. It's going to be on national TV, millions and billions of people watching. There's not a hope in hell they could do this to me, but you know, after the first round, they went, oh, they're going to do it to me.
1: That first round was a brilliant performance from you. Like, we've only heard that you went back to the corner. Tell us what happened. So you in that first round, I guess it goes.

0: exactly to plan. That was exactly what you wanted to do.
1: Yeah, we fought exactly the game plan. You know, we were hitting him the shots. We opened up his wounds. I felt it was hurting him. I felt I was in control of the fight. I didn't even feel out of breath. I felt I was still in first gear, and I was cruising. You know, I was happy. I was so happy to come back to the round, after the first round, because I was worried. Because in the first fight, I felt my legs were tired, but I was like, my legs can't tire this one. I don't have as much nerves, but they weren't tired, and I was like, brilliant. This is me. I'm just going to box the ears of this guy for the rest of the fight. And next minute I hear I'm down. I was like, come on, man, what's going on? The guy didn't touch me in that room, really. I honestly didn't believe he hit me once, and if he did hit me, he didn't hit me clean. There was no clean punches at all. He landed on me. His punches were cuffing shots. They weren't shots which you could even score. I thought it was a great round of boxing myself. I'm not picking myself up running, but I really did. I believed, come back after that round, that was my round, hands down. And then that just changed the whole tactics of the whole fight, because that means I had to change up my game plan and go forward. And I think I destroyed him in the second round, which would have been, I would have been 2-0 up, and then they leveled it up. But I think they kind of leveled it up to make it look like it was a more fairer fight than what it actually was.
0: Yeah, that's where that's the easiest way to be corrupt is pretend that, you know, to make it look close. What was your dad saying after the first round?
1: Him and Zor, they both said, brilliant round. See, everything you're doing is right. You're fighting perfect at the tactics. And they were just telling me different wee things to keep doing. I was so happy. And then Eddie Bulger shooted in this from, he heard from the crowd that we were down. He says, you're down. And I heard my dad saying, what? And turned around. And I think he says after, he says, look at the camera and says, millions of people are watching this. The whole world is watching. Just to try and kind of say, listen, you just can't do this. It's devastating. And I just hope my reaction after the fight, you know, I kind of reacted that way. I hope it's opened the eyes of the world, the boxing system and the scoring system in boxing. I hope it doesn't happen again. I hope for the athletes in the future, this stuff doesn't happen. I hope I can change people's opinions and open the eyes to corruption.
0: Well, I really hope so. It's just like, you just have no faith in the people who run boxing to change. Even the statement that came out from them was saying, oh, look, you know, if anybody has any evidence of corruption, we're going to listen to that. But in the meantime, if anybody says anything, we're going to take whatever recourse we have, including legal, which means that if anybody else comes out and does what you do, they're going to try and sue them.
1: Yeah, it's crazy. And then they said they were kicking referees and judges out. A few they were sending a few referees and judges home due to not performing up to their standards and scoring fights the right way. But at the same time, the fighters, the referees and judges who done my fight and done the 91 kg fight, they were still there today.
0: Yeah, we've heard mixed reports about who has showed up and who hasn't showed up today. Some of your judges definitely were there, but it sounds like maybe the referee got kicked out.
1: Yeah, I don't think she got kicked out. I think the referee, she is part of the hierarchy of the referees and judges, along with Michael Gallagher, and I think the Polish guy as well. I think he could be a part of it.
0: Right.
1: There's seven judges who get the. They kind of the ones who pick who judges the fights, and you know, they're the top star referees. And I think the Algerian referee Kira, she is a part of that. And the other referees, the Mickey Gallagher and the Polish referee, are also a part of that. I'm not sure.
0: When you said that you felt your legs were tired in the first fight, and that was all part of the nervous energy, that all, I guess, stretches back to the moment in the draw when you guys find out that there's been a positive test and you don't actually know which fighter it is.
1: Yeah, you know, no one had a clue when that happened. Not one of us had an inkling, except for Michael himself. I think he knew, but he didn't say nothing. You know, it could have been anybody, because if you're taking a nasal spray or an inhaler, and it could have something in it and you don't even know, you know, if you don't check it. So, like, it could have been anybody. You could even be taking vitamins and they could be produced on the same lane which has something for banned substances in it, and it could be contaminated. So, you know, all this stuff, there's all possibilities. So people were like, what the hell's going on? Who is it? We don't even know. We want to know. And I think some faders were worried because they don't know if they check some things or not. But, you know, I was fairly confident I was okay because I check everything I take. And, you know, I'm a professional at this now. I've been doing it for so long. So it wasn't me right away. But I was still worried for the faders. And then when the news came out who it was, we were all shocked. But, you know, it is what it is. We were there to do business, and it didn't really bother the faders. You know, I think it was just a bit bad the way it was handled from on everybody's behalf, not just Michael's behalf, on everybody who had a notion of it before the coaches had a notion of it, because to have that kind of sprung on them when they didn't know on probably one of the biggest days of the Olympics, the start, right, when you find the draw, it's probably one of the most exciting days for media and for even the faders, you know.
0: Yeah.
1: To have it kind of took away from us with that situation was a bit of a shambles.
0: So that's the start of it. And then after that, there's this sense that maybe actually you're going to get somehow punished for an Irish judge breaking ranks and going to the newspapers in the build-up to the fight. At what point does that start to become part of... Because what we heard in the build-up was that people know whose names are on the medals already. And that you guys were hearing this as well, and that was part of the conversation that was going around the athletes' village, and in particular among the boxing camp, and that there was real fear that this thing, the system was rigged before you even got started.
1: Yeah, well, to be honest, I didn't. I know the other fighters probably did hear, but, you know, when any of that was even mentioned, I just tucked myself away in the conversation. Didn't want to hear. Didn't want that negative energy around me. So I knew what was being said. I didn't really hear about the medals or the names on medals, but I knew it was meant to be all over the internet, and the referee Seamus was meant to be putting it everywhere. So. When I knew he was putting it everywhere, I knew he was writing stuff, so I knew that they could have been to get it right away from the start.
0: And so, in fairness, then that maybe might not have been that much of a drain on your energy.
1: No. I would say it was the back of my head, you know, kind of maybe in the subconscious, I don't know, but you know, when things like that, I just try to put them at the back of my head and try not to think of them, but. When it kind of kicked in, when they're watching through the competition, you see at the start of a scene, Russian fighters who probably should have got the decision, not to get the decision, and then it started to come like Russian fighters who definitely didn't deserve a decision getting the decision. So it kind of fitted in, if you know what I mean.
0: Yeah, they were making amends maybe for a few mistakes they made earlier.
1: Yeah, I think I don't want to say mistakes. I think they were making like losses so they can make wins. You know, they're saying like we've lost a few, but we've definitely won a few.
0: Yeah, so I think you're back there. We just lost you for a second. Just to go back to the actual fight itself then, in the second round, obviously you've got to change tactics. Does that mean just sitting and standing in the middle of the ring and go more toe-to-toe?
1: When I changed tactics in the second round, it was just go beat him at his own game. I knew I had the fitness, I knew I had the strength, and I knew I had the skill to do it. And, you know, I went out there and, to be honest, I blasted him away in the second round. The referee was terrible. She kept, before the fight even started, she said to me, keep your head up. And I hadn't even moved yet. I was only stepped into the ring, and she came over and checked my gloves and checked my gum shield, and then she says, keep your head up. Why would you say keep my head up when I haven't even started boxing? So, you know, throughout the fight, she was always on me, and she was always giving me a bit of saying to me, like, you gotta do this, keep your head up, Conlon, keep your head up, one more, I'm gonna warn you. So you're like, oh, you were on thin ice the whole time. And then when he was cut, she was cleaning me instead of cleaning him. I just didn't understand it. He was in the second round. He was knackered, and she was taking me over and cleaning me, and then cleaning him. She was giving him extra time to breathe to get his breath back because he was gassing.
0: Yeah, there was one bit where it looked to me like you'd actually hit him and he slipped, or you'd hit him and he was on his way down, and she steps in and intervenes and says, "Oh no, here you take your time now and get your breath."
1: Yeah, it was. Thinking back on that, it is annoying. But there's nothing I can do about it now. I can't change them. I'm not crying about it, not being a sore loser. I'm actually over it. I'm happy with how I am and how things are going to go in my life. I'm happy, healthy, and I have a healthy family, and I have a lovely baby and fiance here over here with me. So, you know, it eases the pain.
0: We can hear them in the background, and like, I'm not sure everybody fully understands the context that this, you know, you have somebody there. I guess it's going to be hard for people to believe that, but like, you know, we've seen the pictures of you guys. You had a smile on your face. You can't put smile when you've got a kid like that wandering around.
1: Yeah, you know, I was here to do it for her. I brought her here because I wanted to look back in many years' time, look back at a photo album and show her, listen, you were here when I won gold. I honestly believed it was my destiny. I honestly believed I was going to do it. So I wanted to look back and show her that I'd done it. And, you know, unfortunately, that's not going to happen. But we'll look back on this here and say, you were in Rio when you were 17 months old.
0: Yeah.
1: So,
0: and maybe,
1: you know, it's still not a bad thing to say.
0: And hopefully you do change boxing somehow. Sergio Martinez has been all over this for the last three or four days. He's still tweeting about it right now. He's just retweeted one of the off the ball tweets from earlier on about the fact that the Americans pulled out. So, like, you know, your profile from this, you don't have the gold medal, but your profile is definitely, and it's been all over the New York Times. Like, you need profile to turn professional and to get the type of deal that you need to get to support your family and to make sure that, you know, you've got a bit of control over who you fight early on in your career. Is there any silver lining in that fact that, like, you're one of the names on all of the biggest boxers in the world's lips at the moment going, this guy's a super boxer and he got robbed?
1: Yeah, I think that's probably definitely the silver lining of what's happened here at the games. You know, I've got major publicity. You know, I probably wouldn't got this type of publicity if I won gold. So, you know, it's a bit of a silver lining, but it still doesn't heal the fact that I'll not be taking home the gold, because I honestly believed and I thought it was my destiny. I've seen it so many times, and I imagine myself, I can picture myself walking down Copacabana with my daughter, my fiancé, and my gold medal, and unfortunately it's not going to happen, but, you know, we move on, we continue, and life goes on.
0: What's next? When will you turn pro? How soon does that happen, do you think?
1: I don't think I'm going to make any quick decisions yet. You know, I've got plenty of time, I'm still young, I'm going to go on now. I have some family time and go on a few holidays and just enjoy life for the minute.
0: Well, listen, it's well deserved, and I hope that you're part of whatever homecoming, if you want to be, for the rest of the medalists. I know it obviously feels like it might not happen or might not be the right thing to do, but like, there's an unbelievable level of support. Like, it's gone crazy here. The whole country is absolutely enraged by what has happened, to a level that maybe, you know, I haven't really seen in a very long time. So I hope you feel that. I hope you feel that the whole country is right behind you.
1: I actually just want to say thank you to every single person who's got behind me and supported me throughout the whole games and throughout my whole career, and to my old fans and my new fans, thank you, because without you I wouldn't be sitting here so happy right now, because the messages I've got on Twitter and on Facebook and on Instagram and text messages and everybody who's got in contact with me, it's been unbelievable support. And I've seen a kid from Dublin who wrote a letter and is sending me his gold medal from school because he believed I won so much, and, you know, that kind of stuff, that just makes you smile. And to that kid, if he's listening, I have my Olympic vest which I fought in for him. So I just want to say thank you to everybody, and I appreciate everything.
0: Michael Conlon, legend, thanks a million.
1: Cheers, man, thank you.
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0: Tonight's a very emotional night for us on Off the Ball, and I think for anybody who fully understands the impact that John Giles has had on Irish life. And I use Irish life as opposed to Irish football because I think it's true. And the lads are going to talk about his impact on culture and on what it means to have been an Irish footballer and for the Irish emigrant experience and what it's like to be a leader of men. But I actually just want to talk specifically about broadcasting because that's our area of expertise. And I can say without fear of contradiction that Off the Ball wouldn't exist the way it does today without the existence of John Giles. I don't mean because he signed for us in 2002 after Saipan. I mean because in the 1990s, there was nowhere in Ireland where you could listen to the radio and hear people who really loved sport talking about sport in a way that took it seriously, that understood that it meant something to people like us, to the people in the room here who love sport and who actually paid attention to what was going on. It was kind of treated as something that was second class and not really important, and particularly football, right? Like, there was a lot of self-regarding about other sports, and there was a lot of nationalistic fervor around other sports. But when it came to football, no one took it seriously on a regular basis. The games were on TV and you could watch Match of the Day, but you couldn't actually listen to intelligent people having conversations about football on a regular basis until John would join Eamon on the radio on The Last Word in the mid-90s. So I was in college at this stage, and when we got the opportunity to create Off the Ball in 2002, it was very obvious that all we were going to do was copy what the lads on The Last Word were doing in as good a manner as we could possibly do. It wasn't as good as what they were doing. It was like, in our wildest dreams, would we ever be as good as The Last Word were at talking about sport on the radio. And then Saipan happened, right? I don't know if everybody understands exactly, you know, there was a minor issue around some stuff which we're not allowed to talk about anymore. But that issue, you know, it became a real thing, and friends fell out, families fell out. And I got a phone call from Leonard Ryan, who was on the board of News Talk, who was Mickey O'Rourke's business partner. You might know Mickey, he's one of the owners of Shelburne at the moment. And he says, I was the sports editor, I was 24 at the time. And he rings and he says, John Giles is available. And I was like, what do you mean he's available? He's like, what do you mean? He's like, he's available. If we sign him, he will come and join us. And I was like, I mean, are you drunk? What are you talking about? But I rang John, and lo and behold, in 2002, at the height of the most important story in the history of Irish football, John joined Off the Ball, and he's been a fixture with us ever since. And I really can't explain how important that was in terms of our credibility. And, you know, he would have a quiet word afterwards going, maybe we'll do a little bit less of this and a bit more of this. And we were privileged. 22 years on, 23 years on, Off the Ball has millions and millions of social views, and it has the highest listenership we've ever had. 7 days a week, 300,000 people listen at the weekend, 60,000 people listen every night. But the style of broadcasting that you get when people talk about sport in Ireland, it's all based on the conversations that the lads were having in the mid-90s. And it's better than the stuff that you get in England where it's all, hey, banter, oh, hey, what's it going? And it's better than the stuff you get in America, which is all just phone-in where people are angry. You actually get people who really care about it, and who also have a little bit of devil in them. We all listen to the stories of Joys and the Nights Out and the Sing Songs and the Bacardis and Coke, and we took that to heart, and we've lived our lives accordingly. So it has been our privilege to spend some time in the company of John every Thursday night for 23 years. But the previous 10 years, I would argue, are even more important in terms of his legacy. So tonight, we're not just talking about John the football man. We're talking about John Giles, the man. Enjoy the evening, folks.
5: The young Giles, he seems to be an inside forward with a very great future.
6: Oh, there's no question about that at all. He's a wonderful player. He's a very quick football brain, and he was given the opportunity to use it.
7: The rest of the forward was headed up by Johansson. Comes to Giles, he shoots, and he's...

0: Well, I think it was the climate of the times, Jim. You know, I played Manchester United, had my leg broken at Birmingham. And I think during the 60s, it was a very, very tough game. And there was a lot of physical stuff, and I was regarded as a skillful player. And when you're a skillful player, you're a target. And my attitude was, well, if I'm going to make a living in this game and I want to make it, then I'm going to have to be as tough as everybody else. And I set out to do that.
1: Lorimer will play it wide again for Giles to drive it. And there it is from Johnny Giles.
2: When we came out of the second division, we scrambled a lot and we played scrambly football. Very tenacious, very resilient in what we're doing. And at times, too naughty for our own. All the things that they say about Leeds, the bad things they say about it, they knew as players that we were a great team.
1: Giles, Alistair Brown, and again Giles. Good try, it's well! Oh yes, Johnny Giles!
0: Bobby Collins was, you remember Bobby Collins? Bobby Collins was a great Scottish player that played for Leeds. And he used to have a saying for the players, when he was rating players. Do you know what he used to say? Would he kill his granny? It's true. Would he kill his granny?
3: Yeah.
0: And Bobby Collins would kill his granny
3: right.
0: And his grandfather.
4: Okay,
0: to win,
4: so what we're
0: to,
4: saying
0: to win a match.
4: What we're saying tonight then, that England have got to get a manager who knows all about back alleys.
0: Yeah.
4: And they got to have players who will kill their grannies.
5: Duncan was a trickster anyway. He could do all sorts of tricks on and off the pitch. He could jump over a mini chair. Did you ever hear about that?
4: No.
5: Duncan McKenzie.
4: What
5: he did, actually, Jack. He sort of only strolled up to it, two or three strides. And I honestly thought he was going to turn back and say, oh, look, lads, I'm only joking. Hopped over it. Hopped over the mini.
4: In one go.
5: One go.
0: Franny Lee. You know, Franny was...
3: Man City.
0: Man City, yeah. Lad. And Franny could dish it about. As it happened, the players crossed, gone, you know, first person off was Mike Summerby. Do you remember Mike Summerby?
3: Yeah.
0: He could get stuck in as well.
3: Right.
0: You know, my reaction was, you keep your fucking nose out. See? And Billy says, have you seen the size of his nose, wee man? You see?
6: Well, when you see a player playing, Nathan, who needs to kick up the backside, you don't have to know him, you know. Like, if he needs to kick up the backside, he needs to kick up the backside.
1: Johnny Giles, then, with the kick. He scores, it's 1-0 Leeds. And Bremner leaps to his feet, he could tell by the roar of the crowd.
5: Thanks, Richie.
0: Okay, Nathan.
4: John, good evening to you, how are you?
5: Good evening, Chair.
7: John, how are you doing, you're there?
5: I'm here, Adrian, yeah. Now, good. I hope everything works out okay, Joe, that's the main thing now.
8: Thinks that I am unforgettable too.
1: What a day for Heath! What a day for the Ireland side! And what a tribute to the man who's masterminded it all, Johnny Giles!
9: Good evening, everybody!
10: Evening, everyone. How are you all doing?
9: So we are here tonight to celebrate not just the impact John has had on off the ball over the last 20 years or so, but really the unrivaled impact that he's had on Irish football going back 70 years this stage. It's hard to get your head around. It was 1956 when John first left Ormond Square, just a couple of kilometres from here in Dublin, and got the boat over and signed for Manchester United. Matt Busby was the manager at the Busby Babes, just a couple of years before the Munich air disaster, where John was in the training ground in the days afterwards, before he'd made his debut. Made his Ireland debut as a teenager at 18 years of age. Now, word had spread, I think, even in 1959, about this kid, that he was like no other, that he was a footballer like no other. So let's go back to 1959 and a little glimpse of John Giles on his Republic of Ireland debut.
11: But then the dismayed crowd had the tonic of an Irish goal scored by 18-year-old Johnny Giles playing in his first international. The roar which greeted this goal was almost deafening in its intensity. It was the Daily Mount roar at full volume.
1: There's another chance for Ireland to take the centre. It's a beautiful goal. The rising forward was headed up by Johansson. Comes to Giles. He shoots and he's...
10: I think we'll have to get John to use his best descriptive powers later on to describe that goal.
9: Video was very expensive, so they just stopped when the actual match started. But trust us, he played well and he scored.
10: As Nathan mentioned, it was a story of hopping on the boat as a 15-year-old going over to Manchester United. A massive learning curve for John Giles, and maybe the greatest day for John in that Manchester United team came around 5 years later in 1963 when he was an FA Cup champion. You can see this photograph there of John on the pitch at Wembley. He started that day because Nobby Stiles had picked up an injury, and I'm delighted to say that we have some members of the Stiles family here. We'll be speaking to John a little bit later on tonight as well. But that summer was going to be a seismic summer for John, because it was the summer that marked the end of his Manchester United career, and the summer where he said, "I am going to haunt Matt Busby."
9: Yeah, the summer of 63, a seminal moment in the history of Irish football, and particularly special for John as he joined Leeds United at the time, hoping to become an all-conquering force, which they would over the following decade. During his time under Don Revie, won two league titles, won an FA Cup, a League Cup, played in European Cup finals, and part of one of the most famous teams of that era. We've some of them here tonight, but the likes of Jack Charlton, Norman Hunter, Eddie Gray, Peter Lorimer, I think they live in everybody's memory because of how John has kept them going over the last few years. John, as a player, was hugely influential on that team under Don Revie. He was maybe the best passer in English football at the time. He was a tough but a fair tackler, as he tells us, and a scorer of some pretty special goals.
3: Giles, superbly taken by the man for me, who's been the player of the match.
9: Not bad.
7: Giles, and a goal! Scored by Johnny Giles.
9: Off the right foot.
12: Giles, having a go and wide.
10: Not a bad left either.
12: He's opening up for Trevor Cherry. Running to Giles, tries again, and that's a far better one. Beats him on the other side this time. A beautiful goal by Johnny Giles.
10: John Giles, goal machine, everyone. John reckoned things were a little bit too easy at that point. He said, "I need to go and double job. I need to become a player manager." And after 12 brilliant years at Leeds United, he went on to West Bromwich Albion, where he got them promoted, had a brilliant stint at West Brom, and most importantly, he continued to score screamers.
13: Ball over the line again.
1: Giles. Alistair Brown. And again Giles.
12: Good try! Oh, yes! Johnny Giles!
10: And the celebration stays consistent.
12: Tremendous start.
9: It is hard to get your head around what John was doing during that period. So he also became the player manager of the Republic of Ireland in 1973. And there's this incredible period where in May 1974, John wins the league as a player with Leeds United and an instrumental player in that team. 6 months later, the USSR come to town at Dalyman Park, and John is the player manager of the national team as we put in one of our greatest ever performances, Liam Brady debut, Don Givens hat-trick, John running the show in midfield. And 6 months after that, he's back playing in a European Cup final with Leeds United as well, all the time double-jobbing. I'd imagine Anya didn't see much of him during that period, it's fair to say. But he really, I think, transformed expectations around the international side and what we thought of international football and what we thought Ireland could achieve on international football.
10: Certainly, and in terms of a club contribution, he comes back to Ireland after that point, joins Shamrock Rovers and gives a brilliant stint to domestic football here in Ireland, and then spreads his wings a little bit further. Philadelphia Fury, the greatest kit in the history of football. I mean, that is amazing. And of course, the Vancouver Whitecaps as well, part of his stint in North America.
9: That is some serious hair, John, it's got to be said. Late 70s, early 80s. Of course, the John Giles that maybe our generation remember is John, the senior analyst and such a key part of the panel with Bill and with Eamon and with Liam, and as I think Jer has outlined, just changed the way that we talk about football, how we think about football, what we expect from how football should be played in this country. I think his analysis, his refusal to indulge in the nonsense that often goes with how we talk about the game. So that impact was long. It was special. there's many clips I think that we might play over the course of the evening from the panel, but we give you a small little sample now.
2: It was total lack of discipline, Bailey.
4: It's terrible to see. They were playing so well, and then they destroyed themselves, really, didn't they?
2: Yeah, well, he's that type of player, you know. Mm. You could tell by him. You could tell by his face. He's a bit of a headbanger. And
4: you tell by his face?
2: Nah, he's a whole attitude. His whole.
13: The thing that John doesn't like about this is John was the gentle assassin. What John doesn't like about your man is that he got caught.
2: And
4: he was so obvious.
13: I hear
14: he was a very good player, actually.
2: Yeah. he was a good digger, but he was a headbanger. And he might not be the only one.
10: Speaking of headbangers, John Giles decided to work with a whole bunch of them for the last 23 years. And he joins News Talk in 2002, a collection of some of the hotshot hosts there that John Giles has firmly put back in their boxes down through the last 23 years. Front and centre there, Nathan, I think you're his favourite.
9: No. He just doesn't want to speak about the last year anyways. Oh, listen, whatever's brought about this retirement, I don't know what sparked it. It certainly wasn't you. Don't worry about that. Listen, we're going to try and pay tribute to what this man has done for Irish football over the next couple of hours. We have some brilliant guests lined up. But please, let's welcome to the stage and give it up for the great John Giles.
10: John, good to see you.
9: How are you?
15: That was a bit too much. Good. No problem.
9: What's a headbanger? What's a headbanger?
15: Headbanger in football is somebody who has some talent, but can give somebody a head if somebody's next to him and get into trouble all the time. Quite a few around us.
10: John, we've been so lucky as a radio station, as a program over the last 23 years to have you impart your wisdom on the game of football to us. I've always wondered, where did that begin for you in terms of your knowledge for and your love for football? Because it goes way back to before Manchester United.
15: For football, it was from the time I was a kid. I was born and raised in Ormond Square, which is just off the quays. Most people here would know where that was. And that was ideal for football. It was a square. Cars couldn't come through. And myself and Bob with a bouncer. And lads that played in the square. And some came from outside the square. So it was ideal for actually playing with the bouncer, because the bouncer was harder to control than a proper football. So, and there was a few lads who didn't live in the square, so I used to mind the ball, so I could go out any time I wanted and do a bit of practice, keeping the ball up and all that, carry on, which was vital, you know. Control of the ball is 90% of the game, if not more. You know, you can have all the ability in the world, but if the ball comes and you can't control it, then you're not going to be any good. So I had the keeping the ball, so I could do a bit of practice with him before the other lads came up. But that was the start. I was only about 6-7 years of age at that time.
10: And what age were the lads that you were playing with?
15: Well, most of them were the lads who lived around the square. You know, they might be a year or two, but some of them might have been the same age as myself.
9: Were any of them ever better than you?
15: Well, I don't think any of them went on to win the cup like you were talking about. But they were good. We were really good lads, you know. Yeah. We had to get into a competition as a team, you know. And the only team we could get into was the Sodality League. And you had to go. We used to call it playing for religion. You had to go, one of the churches, I can't remember the name now, Thursday and Sunday, and you could get a team to play in the Sodality League. It was called the Sodality League. Played in up in the 15 acres. And that's where we started playing, in the Sodality League. We never won a match.
9: And were you, when you're playing with the lads and you're taking the ball home and you're practicing your skills, are you thinking, you know what, I want to make it, I want to play for Ireland, or are you just doing it because you love it?
15: No, I didn't because I was enjoying it. I was too young. I was only sort of 7-8 years of age at that time. I used to go to the matches with my father, because my father was a big football man, and he'd take me up to Daly Mount for the international matches and that. And actually, he was a coach at Drumcondra at that time, which I used to go to, and even go down the country with the bus, with the thing, you know, with the Drumcondra. Playing in the Sodality League, he wasn't involved in that. You know, we only played there for a couple of seasons, and then we joined. My father started running the team as well at that time, when I was about 8 or 9 or 10, which was ideal for him, because he was watching me playing it. My father had a great skill at football. He was really, really very, very good. So from a young age, playing in a match, he'd say to me, "You remember that incident you were in? You could have done that, you could have done that, you could have done that," which was huge, you know, because the youngest you could play in those days was under 14.
9: And were you lapping that up? Were you trying to absorb all that, or were you saying, give it a rest of that?
15: Luckily enough, I was, in football in terms, school, hopeless. Football, I would know exactly what my father was talking about. See, I'm being a bit religious now. I always felt when I was a young kid, I had a gift. It was a gift to play football at the level I could play it. I always believed that, and I'm not religious at all.
10: And did that make sure that you were not throwing that away, or every single day that you went out to play, maybe you worked that bit harder?
15: Yeah, see, football, people will tell you football's a simple game. Football's not a simple game. Football's a very, very calculated, serious game. And because if you look at football, you've got 20 players on the pitch in a certain area with one ball. That's a lot, right? So obviously you have to learn how to do it. My father was very good. Don't get ahead of the ball. Stay behind the ball. There was lots of things he was telling me at that particular time which helped on the way. Like, I played 6 years under 14. And but that was all... But that was all learning. The father was very, very good at it. You know, he could reduce it to simplicity to say, see in that position, because he used to come to the matches, you should have been over there. You shouldn't have got ahead of the ball. You should have done this. There's loads of things you shouldn't be doing in football that you have to learn to do. And he was very good at that.
10: How did your mother feel about you playing with lads 6 years older than you?
15: No, my mother enjoyed me playing football. You know, like football around Ormond Square where I was with my pals kept you out of trouble. There was a lot of trouble going on in those days. We were in Ormond Square. It wasn't one of the major places in Dublin. You know, it was this very, very type of area that was real dub. And that's what it was great for us. Like, we had a ball, and we could play from morning till night playing football. That was for fun. You know, as it happens for my sake, I'm learning this, the trouble, because I lived in the square. Some of the lads didn't live in the square. So I had the bouncer. So I could go out and start keeping it up myself before the lads came in. That all counts in the long run, in controlling the ball. I mean, you know, we all know, most people here know, controlling the ball. And if you can't control the ball, you're hopeless. You know, controlling the ball is everything. Then distributing the ball and doing what you have to do with the ball, getting into a positional sense, into a position. It's a very complicated game, football. Can be. I mean, the great players reduce it as best they can, because you see a player playing and he's got plenty of space on the ball and he's knocking the ball around. It doesn't happen by accident.
9: The influence that your dad had on you and how you played a game, when you went to Manchester United, and, you know, Jimmy Murphy is a name you would often have spoken about, who looked after the young kids, were the things your dad spoke to you about, were they similar when you went to Manchester United? Were they things that you were able to go back to throughout your career?
15: Well, I went to Manchester when I was 15, and my father wanted me to do everything. He thought I should go and learn a trade, which I did for 12 months.
9: What did you do?
15: I learned nothing. I was only 15, so I played in the Manchester United Juniors, which played in the Altrincham's Junior League, underage, no age limit. So that's where I played mostly the first year. And I was only 15, 16, and then Jimmy Murphy and Matt Busby, well, mostly Jimmy Murphy, decided, which I knew before, I was never going to learn a trade. So I was 16 then. So they brought me in, like, as a full-time player. And I then got in the what was the A team and the B team at that particular time.
9: We speak to lots of young players or players who didn't make it, who were brilliant at 15 or 16, and for one reason or another, it never happened for them.
15: Yeah.
9: Considering you were so good and you're going to Manchester United at 15, did you ever lose the run of yourself when you were that age? Did you ever get a bit cocky?
15: No. There was nothing to get cocky about. You know? Well, I felt, and you see, everybody's different in what they want, and their personalities are different in what they want. I never felt that way. I never felt cocky about playing. I might be cocky on the pitch and doing what I should be doing, but I never felt cocky about it. I never felt that. I always felt, you have to get better, you have to get better. You know, you have to do this, you have to do that. Now, my father was very good for that. Before I went to England, John, you went too far ahead of the wall. But I knew what he was talking about, you know. And you had to... There's no way you could play in a match where you can't get any better.
9: Yeah.
15: You can't.
9: Is that as much of the gift as when you talk about the talent that you have, to have that mentality?
15: Oh, yeah. Well, the mentality had to be there. Norman, I played with Norman Hunter, a couple of lads here. Norman Hunter was a great player. Great player. But when we finished, I used to see him. And he said, "Do you miss it?" And I said, "No, I don't, Norman." He said, "Oh, I miss it. I really miss it." But I was nearly 40 when I finished. And when I finished, I honestly felt a relief. You couldn't have done any more. Like if you know early on, this is a gift, right? And I got to a stage where I couldn't do it anymore. But I wasn't sorry. I was relieved.
9: Jeez, how lucky are you?
15: I've done it.
9: Had that career.
15: Gift,
9: that
15: yeah.
9: So few players, I'd imagine, would sit here and say, I did everything I could with my talent.
15: Yeah, I didn't say it that way. But
9: I'm saying it that way for you. I'm saying it that way for you.
15: But I'm only explaining to Norman. Norman was one of the great, well, there's a couple of lads here. Norman was one of the great players of all time, in my opinion. Great lad, really, really great lad. And he did miss it. He really missed it badly because that's the way he was. When he played that way. But I'm only saying, I said, no, I don't miss it, Norman. I did what I had to do, and that's, I couldn't do it anymore.
10: John, can we talk a little bit about the Republic of Ireland debut? We've played a clip of audio earlier on. Do you want to describe to us the goal that we cannot get the footage of from Lansdowne Road?
15: I'd be delighted to. It was, I think I'd only played a couple of matches in the first team. Now this was the time when the selectors were doing their job. And I think one of the selectors saw me playing in the Central League and I played well. This is when he played on a Sunday. As it happened, we had a youth team match in Tolka Park. I think it was on the Wednesday of that week. And then it was Thursday. And Jimmy Murphy was taking me back because there was maybe too much about the press in there. And we got to the airport and the plane wasn't taken off for another 4 hours. So he said, well, you might as well stay at home. And because it's on Sunday anyway. But in those days, see, playing on Sunday, I was lucky enough because I was in the reserves at Manchester United at that time. I think I was 18. Most of the other players, sorry, what you mean, if you didn't come back, I can come on Sunday. You were playing on Sunday. And nearly all the lads played on Saturday and had to get the boat or whatever they saw, mostly the boat, to come home and play on Sunday. That's the way it was in those days. Well, I was lucky enough, I'd have played on the Wednesday against Home Farm at Tolka under 18. So I had a rest. I'd met up in the hotel, what's the Gresham. That's where you met on the, say, at 12 o'clock. I didn't know any of the players. Joe Carden was a player who played with Manchester United, but I think I'd only played a few matches. But I didn't know any. I knew of the players. There was Noel Cantwell and Charlie Hurley, all these great players that I'd watched playing. So it was, you only had a meal, and then you're up to Daily Mount. There was no room for, Jackie Carey was the manager, the great guy, Jackie Carey was a brilliant player. And that was it. You stripped off, and there was no practice match or anything like that. But that's the way it was in those days. And we played Sweden. Sweden were a good side. But we went 2 down in the match. We were hopeless. 2 down. And I was playing in midfield. And luckily, I scored. The goalkeeper was across from the right wing. Goalkeeper came out and punched it. Yeah, he got a good punch on it. And I had just delivered it to the right wing. So I was pretty much well way back coming up. But I came onto it. And it only bounced once. And I hit it on the volley. Screamed in the top corner. And then we went on to win the match 3-2. You know, you couldn't make it up as a young fella playing in your first match, 2 down, crowd getting a bit impatient, and we win 3-2.
10: Wow. Amazing. It must be like an amazing thing at that moment for you personally, but also in terms of your dreams, no doubt, to play in a major international tournament. For example, Sweden had just beaten England, I think, at Wembley the week beforehand, and you were just arriving onto the scene. You must have really been thinking at that point, my new dream is to play in a World Cup.
15: I was thinking that much about certain things. I can't remember what I was thinking about. I used to go to Daily Mount with my father for all the international matches. He used to take me to all the international matches. So I knew as a kid, like most of my pals are, that your dream was to play in the international team. And as it happened, I'd only played, I think I'd played 2 matches. And I'm playing in a situation that I could remember when I was a kid going to the matches. So it's just can't, there's nothing you can describe about it. It's just like a dream. We're not like most kids. You wanted to play for Ireland. You used to go to the matches. You used to be in Daily Mount. You used to go with my father. And now you're playing. And it goes so quickly. I think I was 18. I wasn't quite 19 at the time. And again, hitting the goal that you dream about and winning the match. So that was it. I mean, if you want to dream, that's a dream.
10: Yeah, it certainly is. And also that beautiful full circle moment of going to Daily Mount to watch Jackie Carey play.
15: All the time.
10: And then he's your manager giving you your instructions before your first appearance.
15: Carey was brilliant. You know, I was a Manchester United supporter from a distance because of Jackie Carey.
10: Right.
15: Jackie Carey won the Cup at Manchester United and come back a long time. I think it was 1948. When they won the cup with all these great players. But Carey was the captain. He was brilliant. He was brilliant. And he was the manager, obviously, at the team that I played in for my first international match. It was just a dream team, you know, like a kid, you're dreaming about playing it. And that's the way it was.
9: I should say that one of the golden rules we've had of road shows through the years when we've had John on is not to bring up the selection committee, because I fear we'll be here till midnight. You weren't a fan?
15: Oh, I hated them. I hated the international team. Because I was playing in the team at this time. And what the international team was called the Big Five, right? And the Big Five came from a director or owner of Rovers, or Cork or something. They never kicked the ball in their life. Never. They were hopeless. They wouldn't know how to kick a ball. And they're picking the team, right? And all they wanted was to, if it was a Cork selector, he'd want a Cork player on the team. Or Shamrock Rovers. That's what they were fighting for. And that was what was happening, right? So Jackie Carey, he put up with that. You're talking about later on when I became... Actually, we got rid of them before I became manager. We got together. I think it was Mick Meagan was a terrific player. He was the manager. And we got together and... that was it. It was one of the matches. I was left out of the match. I was left out of the team. And I asked why. Because I was playing for Leeds at the time. Because I don't put it in for the international team as I do for Leeds. A load of crap, you know what I mean? And they're picking the players in that. And that's one of the things I think I did well. When I became manager around that time, we got all the players together. I was one of the older players at that time, and we got together to get rid of the big five. So as the manager can be in charge of the team, which is, it's only common sense. I mean, England at that time, said Ramsey, they'd done that for 4 years before we did. But the big five didn't like it, you know.
9: And imagine us.
15: No, didn't like me either. But we got rid of them. We got rid of them. And we were a lot better. You know, we were. Well, it's only common sense. I mean, if you got a big five picking a team who know nothing about football and they're picking the international team, it just doesn't make sense at all.
10: John, we will be reflecting on the glory days at Leeds United very shortly with a couple of your teammates. I just had one question about Manchester United before we go there. And I know John Stiles is in the audience with us tonight. It's about Nobby Stiles at Manchester United. Going back, reading your book this week, you described him as the moral core of that Manchester United side. Can you talk a little bit more about Nobby at Manchester United?
15: Yeah, under well, I was a kid as a Manchester United thing. But the time you're talking about, I was 22. I wasn't a kid anymore. So you get to know, are your dreams come true or not? You know, at that stage when I was 22 and... At that stage, for the cup final itself, I played in every match leading up to the cup final. And funny enough, Nobby was involved in it. Albert Quicksaw was okay, but Nobby got injured, right? And I played in every match, but there's no doubt I wouldn't have played in the final. I did play in it if Nobby had been fit enough to play in it, and I knew that. I didn't think I was being treated very well at all, but I played in the final. And then we were in the close season then, and I went to see Sir Matt, I made it a little bit about the money. I said, I'm not signing for that. Now, I knew I was the last person Matt Busby wanted to see, coming to see him about signing his contract. And Matt was the type, he kept it very cool, he had blue eyes, and I found with him, when he lost his temper, his blue eyes used to sparkle.
10: Right.
15: So when I was talking to him about, I was the last person that he needed to see about not signing the contract, you know. And I was with him and I said, I don't think that's right. That's not right. And his eyes got bluer and bluer. And they were like diamonds by the time I'd finished. And, but I had played in every round of the cup final and I wasn't happy at all, and despite the fact that we won. So he decided then he'd put me on the transfer list. Or I said, well, put me on the transfer list. And I made a little bit about money, because Matt didn't throw the money around. You know, we won the cup and we got little or no bonus or anything like that. And I was giving him cheek as well, you know. And in fact, we were on very low money, and he was giving us a fiver tenner, and he said, you'll find that all the clubs are doing that. And I had spoken to Charlie Hurley, who was an Irish international. He was in the second division. And I was able to say, Charlie, what's your contract for next year? He was able to tell me. I think it was 100 quid a week he was getting. We were getting 50 quid a week. And Matt Busby said, well, you'll find that wherever you go, all the clubs are getting the same money. And I said, no, that's not true. I didn't say it was Charlie Hurley, but I said, my brother, you don't do that with Matt Busby. Do you know what I mean? Like, straight away, he put me on the transfer list, and that was it.
9: That was it at Manchester United, and I'm sure it was a time of real uncertainty, but it couldn't have worked out any better with what happened at Leeds United over the next 10, 12 years.
15: I said I would haunt them. We just got married at that time as well. And I said I would haunt him, which I did. But then I was like 12 years at Leeds. But I think after 8 years, somebody, when we were doing well and I was playing an inside forward and all that, asked Matt, did he make a mistake? And he said he did. I couldn't believe it.
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16: First time since partition 57 years ago that national teams from Northern Ireland and the Republic have met in a football match. The game, which ended in a goalless draw, was played amid tight but discreet security. David Cash was there.
17: As the first soccer special from Belfast to Dublin arrived at Lansdowne Road, the fans found the welcome friendly, even from the police manning the checkpoints in search of potential weapons. There were, however, isolated attempts to taunt the opposition. Most of the 50,000 spectators had clearly come for the football alone. And most of the extra police drafted in were hardly needed. But it really was their day. Not only did they watch things outside, but they provided the pre-match entertainment inside the stadium.

0: player manager.
1: I was player manager that year. Danny Blanchflower was manager for the Northern Ireland team.
0: Martin O'Neill was on the Northern Ireland team.
1: Yeah.
0: Were you going up against each other in the middle of midfield, or was he playing out in the wing?
1: I think he was playing wider in midfield.
0: Yeah. The Irish team, Mick Kearns in goals, Tony Grealish, Mark Lawrenson, Noel Sinnott, Jimmy Holmes, Gerry Daly, John Giles, Liam Brady, Steve Highway, Paul McGee, Frank Stapleton.
1: Yeah.
0: On the battle.
1: They nearly didn't play in that match, did he? Because there was a few Arsenal players in both, and Pat Jennings.
0: Liam Brady, obviously, and yeah, Frank Stapleton Brady, Frank on the Stapleton Irish side.
1: Yeah. Well, Jennings was on the opposite.
0: Pat Rice.
1: Left back. Who was left back for Northern Ireland in that match?
0: Left back. Was Chris Nicol?
1: No, he was centre half.
0: Nelson.
1: He was an Arsenal.
0: Okay.
1: Yeah. There was good few. There was tension
0: leading up to it? Do you remember?
1: Well, there was a certain amount. But Danny Blanchflower was the manager of Northern Ireland. Danny was a very, very intelligent individual who wouldn't be mixed up in any bad behaviour whatsoever.
0: Right, so there was nobody trying to stoke it up at all?
1: No, not at all. And as you can see there were quite a few Arsenal players. I think there was at least five Arsenal players played for both sides in that day who knew each other very well and got on very well. So there was no trouble whatsoever in the game. It was the first time, as you say there, that Northern Ireland played the Republic of Ireland. But I must say, I don't remember any bad stuff on the pitch or bad stuff off the pitch. So a lot of people were very, very concerned before the match that there could be trouble, but it went off very, very well.
0: A dour anticlimax.
1: It wasn't a good game.
0: Described.
1: I said that about right, Nathan. Yeah. It wasn't a good game. It was a bit hectic.
0: Yeah.
1: The game, you know, very fast paced game, and it wouldn't have been a good spectacle. Let's put it that way.
0: We had Gerry Taggart on earlier talking about the game in 93 and the atmosphere around that, and how as a player he said you're a little bit oblivious, you're just trying to focus on your own game and the players you're going up against and trying not to get caught up in what could happen, what might happen. Was it a similar case around that game of somehow we need to just focus on the match, ignore the historical significance of what's happening, or were you very much aware of...
1: I think the build up was good. I said I knew Danny Blanchflower pretty well, and Danny was a very, very wise, well-educated individual. There was no way Danny would be stroking any fires, let's put it that way. And I said, the players, see, what I found with players over the years, when you take people out of that environment, whether it be in Scotland, Geddy Gray, for example, and Jimmy Lumsden were big pals of mine. One was a blue nose, as they called, the other a Celtic, and they came down as 15-year-olds, and they're pals to this day. I think once you take them out of that environment, and the players, like I said, the Arsenal players, were big pals. Liam Brady and Pat Jennings. I mean, I know Pat very well, and no trouble whatsoever. So when people live together, Nathan, it gets rid of all that nonsense. You know, they know we're all human beings and we get on well. So there was no bad feeling leading up to the game at all. And there was no bad feeling in the game. So everything went, and I think everybody was very, very conscious that things should go properly in the match, and they did. But as a spectacle, it wasn't very good, to be honest.
0: And what about a year later then, when you went to Windsor Park? You didn't play in that game?
1: No, I was injured for that match. There was, again, no trouble there. They beat us 1-0, I think. And Pat Jennings was brilliant. Pat was probably the best goalkeeper I ever came up against. And he was brilliant in that match. But they did beat
0: Gerry
1: us.
0: Gerry Armstrong scored the goal.
1: Yeah,
0: they beat because us I was reading a piece earlier, Joe Waters, who was, I think, came off the bench in that game, talking about the hostility and how intimidating the whole atmosphere was. This is around the height of the troubles at the time, the chants that were coming in, kill the Fenian bastards from the stands in Windsor Park, and just really feeling very, very intimidated, that it felt like there could be a flashpoint at any stage, but that there was nothing on the pitch, that there was no bad blood at all between the players.
1: I have different memories of it. I don't remember anything in it, Nathan, at all, to be honest. I mean, there might be in a few chants here and there, which you would expect, but I didn't find the bitterness. The team was very safe. There was never going to be an invasion on the pitch or anything like that. I thought the match in Belfast went off
0: okay.
1: Very well. Yeah.
0: Yeah, it's funny how these things can grow legs.
1: Yeah,
0: 30, 40
1: yeah, well, I didn't, I know Joe very well, but it's not the way I remember the game.
0: He said it was the quickest warm-up any team ever went through. Nobody ever stopped moving.
1: It sounds good, I think.
0: Yeah, so it was a bit calmer. Yeah. It's certainly pretty calm.

0: I'm at the Aviva Stadium this evening because there are 11 and a half minutes gone. It's still scoreless. It's pretty much half empty, I would say. It's a friendly, essentially. These Nations League games that we're playing against Wales and Denmark, because they're no longer friendlies, actually, they feel of a good competitive nature. It means something. Whereas, as much as you can try and build up a rivalry now between the Republic of Ireland and Northern Ireland.
1: I think it's there's no great rivalry really, and what's happening, as we know, Nate, neither team are doing particularly well at the moment, and it is a friendly match, so I wouldn't have expected a big crowd, let's put it that way.
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9: It's brought to you by Guinness 0.0.
11: All right, you are very welcome along to another episode of Settle In. Settle In is brought to you by Guinness 0.0. And this week, I'm delighted to say that we're joined by a woman who's got 58 caps for Ireland, having appeared in a World Cup. She's also played netball for Ireland, and most recently has just finished up as the first female head coach at Leinster Rugby, Tania Rosser. You're very welcome. How are you?
12: Good, thank you.
11: How has life been treating you ever since the head coach job has been put into the rear view mirror?
12: Yeah, I mean, it's been challenging, because I've been quite busy. The last 3 years have been quite hectic, and it's just been rugby, rugby, rugby. So you kind of feel a little bit lost when you have this extra time. So I think I'm settling into it. I've got a little bit more time for myself. I'm not watching as many rugby games every weekend now. So, yeah, it's just moving on and trying to find something new, I suppose.
11: What did the rugby watching entail when you were in that gig?
12: Yeah, so we'd play the AIR women's games would be on the Saturday. Obviously, I'll be coaching Old Belvedere team. But then on Sundays, Mondays and Tuesdays, I'd review the footage of the other Leinster teams, just so that I was always keeping an eye on the talent coming through and having a look at that. And then I'd also be looking at the under-18 girls and where they were sitting and how they were progressing through. So it's just lots of reviewing back over the other teams, because sometimes, although when Balvo played Railway Union, you could see the girls on the pitch then, it just meant that I was keeping up to speed with how everyone was going throughout the seasons.
11: Do you have to watch other rugby then as well to keep up with trends, get ideas as a coach, as well as the talent identification piece?
12: Yeah, our house is rugby mad. Simon is the Leinster Academy manager, so our TV is basically on rugby all the time. I like to watch a lot of the Southern Hemisphere games, so Super Rugby and things like that, and look at the Farah Palmer and see what they're doing down there in the Premiership teams in the UK, because obviously our girls here in Ireland are going to be enticed to go there and play. So it's just to keep up to speed with what's happening over there and which players are coming through from that perspective as well. So a lot of rugby is on, if it's not on the computer screen, it's on the TV screen in the house.
11: And has that diminished at all since you've left Leinster, or still very much on all the time?
12: Pretty much, more so the men's game at the moment, because I've kind of taken a step back and I'm actually trying to enjoy watching rugby rather than analysing everything.
11: Can you do that?
12: No. I actually find it easier to watch my son play hockey.
11: Right.
12: Because I don't analyse it. And the sad thing for me is he's given up hockey this year. And he was a reasonably good player in school. But I got more enjoyment out of watching him play hockey than playing rugby or touch rugby.
11: Wow, okay. Mm. I think that'll probably strike home what a lot of people who work in sport or who have thrown their whole life into one specific sport. But for you, it has been two sports, right? I mean, does netball give you the same level of, I don't know, this is my job that rugby does, or is that a little bit more enjoyable?
12: Oh, I love netball and I love watching it so fast. People that don't understand it just think I'm crazy, but it's physical. Netball's quite physical as well. It's entertaining, but I can sit there, enjoy it. I can play when I'm playing. I still get competitive, but it's more level of enjoyment with the netball side of things. Thankfully, I haven't been asked to coach any netball here, because I probably would, if someone said to me, would you come and coach? Now that I'm not coaching Leinster, I probably would throw my hat in and do it.
11: Forgive the ignorance. How big is the netball scene in Ireland?
12: It's growing. They've got an international team now, and they've got, so they sit in tier two. So you have England, New Zealand, Australia, and then they'll sit in the next tier below, and they do reasonably well. Then they have under 17s and under 20 national teams as well.
11: There's a couple of different things I want to chat to you about. The coaching aspect is something that I want to come back to, but I do want to go back to the first barrier maybe that you overcame coming to Ireland, which was pure geography. When mm-hmm. you come to Ireland shortly after the turn of the century, how many years ago now is it?
12: 24
11: years ago at this point. So it is at the turn of the century, even just beforehand. Do you feel like an outsider when you come here? Do you feel immediately the embrace of people here, or what was that experience like?
12: So when we first arrived over, we were in Ballymena in Northern Ireland for a season. Simon played up there, and I found the club really welcoming, more so the older generation of the club. They really looked after us. And then it was strange because we'd go to the rugby club and there'd be no females around. So I was kind of lost in meeting friends up there. But then we went home and Simon decided he wanted to come back. So we made a decision to move to the town to Dublin. At first it was a struggle, but the culture's very similar. So it's all about family, get-togethers and things like that. So we were lucky that when we come down here to De La Salle, there were a lot of Kiwis.
11: Right.
12: Which in some sense is really, really nice, but in other sense you've travelled across the other side of the world and you're stuck with Kiwis. And I'm like going, and Simon and I made a real effort not to go to the Kiwi pub. There used to be the Outback.
11: Okay.
12: Aussie and Kiwi pub. And we really made an effort not to go to those types of pubs to try and just to get the Irish sense of things. I was packing my first year, I'm not going to lie, I was packing my bag probably twice a month to go home. The weather used to get to me, and my family, I'm really close with my family back home. But Ireland's home now, and just, I like find it, I don't know whether we'll move back to New Zealand unless we get a good offer. I don't know.
11: Well, hopefully at some stage there's a great offer coming your way, either here or somewhere with regards to continuing your coaching career. Packing the bags fairly regularly at that point, what was the thing that motivated you to not hop on the plane, not hop back to New Zealand?
12: I think getting to see Europe and the Irish people there's a couple of Irish wives that were a little bit older than me that took me under their wings and they looked after me and they showed me around Ireland and we got to travel around Ireland. Back then, if De La Salle played down the south, we got to travel down the Friday night before. And it's just all those little things that they started to include us in. And I just think once I got over that, I can go home one day. And, you know, there was always an opportunity to go home. I just settled in and I just found my way. I found sport. I found that if I just immersed myself in something, that it took my mind off wanting to go home. So our culture would be quite huge back home, and I missed that too. And at the moment, I'm missing our Māori culture side of things. But, finding a group of people and sticking with them and fighting through it, I suppose.
11: It's the great thing about sport is that it does create a brand new family for you, even if your genuine family is back home on the other side of the planet. It is interesting, though, the way you talk about having to overcome that first obstacle of being in a rugby club, and it's a very male-dominated environment. Can you talk a little bit more about that and when you eventually did start to feel more comfortable in that place?
12: Yeah, I mean, I remember there was a South African coach in Ballymena, and Friday nights everyone would go down the club, and I rocked up with Simon, and he asked me what was I doing there, and I went, excuse me? And he's like, well, it's a male-only night.
11: Right.
12: I said, oh, wow. So I said, the only way you're going to get Simon to stay is if I'm staying. And he kind of just looked at me, and I think it was the first time he's a very strong South African coach. And I think it was the first time he was challenged on that. And then from that moment on, I think he just got over it and said, oh, if we want Simon to stay and play, Tanya's going to be there in the clubhouse all the time. When we got down to, I found down in the Republic, when we came down to Dublin, they were more opening to us. There was a group of wives that we decided in De La Salle for the mad reason to start up a women's team, and they thought we were crazy. But the De La Salle were so good. They used to welcome us and take us in for the club lunches, and it was brilliant. We used to sit there. Now, God, if you knew what we got up to back then, flip. let's just say we
11: were in a safe space here, don't worry.
12: Let's just say we didn't get out to the game sober back then when I wasn't playing international rugby, but it was fun. It was like sitting at the table, getting to know the older generation of the club and hearing all their stories about what they, how they played rugby and the small connections that they had, a lot of them had with New Zealand, which kind of made me feel a little bit more at home, and, you know, and how they looked after each and one of us differently, was really, really, I don't know, enjoyable. And then one year we brought in a Romanian player to De La Salle, Mihai Riovanu, who's a winger. So he came and lived with us. So it was our turn to look after him in the environment. So it kind of, it was the circle evolved that new player will come in from overseas, get looked after, then we'd adopt the next player, and it just revolved out like that in De La Salle, which was really, really nice. So it was a really lovely club to be involved with. And then I have obviously moved on to other clubs since then, but I think De La Salle was really, really looked after us in the first 2 or 3 years we were here.
11: And did you find that Ireland was a few steps behind New Zealand when it came to being an inclusive place, regardless of gender?
12: Yeah, definitely. I just remember any sports club back home. So our sports clubs are basically, you'd have netball and rugby together. You'd have kids, you'd have mums, you'd have grandmothers, you know, and usually the wives or the mothers are in the back getting the food prep ready for when the team comes home, comes back to the club. But I can never remember going to our home local club and not kids not being there or women not being there.
11: Yeah.
12: Like, we were always there. So when I came here, I found it really strange in the rugby environment that there weren't as many females around the place. Like, for instance, in my rugby club back home, Dad would have been one of the presidents and Mum would have helped in the kitchen cooking food, and then maybe I might have worked on the bar to help Dad out. But you'd have kids, you know, the first team would be fathers and their kids are running around in the change rooms. Or if you're playing netball, you'd always go back and watch the boys play rugby, then you're back at the club together. So I think from that point of view, I found that really different and strange here when I first arrived, because I can't ever remember a sad day of not being in the rugby club with Mum, Dad and my brothers.
11: How do people react to you then saying this is actually not the way it should be?
12: I don't know. I think I first stumbled across it when I had Serge. So I had Serge when I was still playing international rugby, playing for Ireland, and breastfeeding him in a rugby club and got questioned about it.
11: Wow.
12: And that really was like, well, he's my child. I'm a mother. I'm going to feed him right here. Now, it wasn't like I had a blanket covering him and everything. And I think that was the first time I was really challenged on that inclusiveness of a rugby club. But I suppose it's a little bit different. When we were in De La Salle, there was a lot of Kiwis. So a lot of Kiwi players there. So the females were just naturally brought into it. And then gradually the more Irish women came along and, you know, I got really, like a couple of my best friends from De La Salle started coming along and supporting their boyfriends, and we just grew from there, I suppose.
11: What age is Serge?
12: Serge is 17 now.
11: Right, okay. So you don't have to go back all that far for that moment that you describe.
12: Yeah.
11: Were there people there to support you in that moment? Because it might seem like a very benign thing to the outsider, but it's obviously a hugely significant moment for you.
12: Yeah, I had, like at the time, I remember when I fell pregnant, because it was the same coach. I fell pregnant and he kept me involved as an assistant manager and help. And then when they asked me to come back, I think Serge was like 3 months old when I went back and played my first international friendly. And this situation happened in a certain club. And in fairness to John at the time, the coach, he said, what do you want to do? And I was like, I don't know what to do. I'm like a young mum. What am I supposed to do? He's like, look, we can either stay in the club and you're going to have to remove yourself maybe to the car to feed him or that, or we pack up and leave. I will support whatever you decide you want to do. And in fairness, he backed it. He goes, I'm going to take the decision out of your hands. We're going to remove ourselves from that club and go and train elsewhere. So he was supportive right from the beginning, right from the moment I told him I was pregnant to that very moment where he didn't make me decide. So it never came back to, oh, Tanya made us move from that club. It was, he wasn't happy as well with the way I was treated. And that says a lot for me, that a coach would turn around and go, no, I fully support my players. And if she's feeling uncomfortable in the situation, it's time for us to move. And he did that. And I'm really thankful for John O'Sullivan at the time. And my S&C at the time was Sammy Dowling, who got me back out on the pitch, fully supported. John was fantastic. Like, he allowed me to bring in a babysitter, which ended up being one of the girls' sisters and they were really close with. So it made life easy. He made life easy for me. Serge was in camp with me, training with me, travelling to France in the hotel with the girls, and got so much support back then from John. And Psycho was our manager. Sorry, Rachel was our manager. They were all really supportive, and Serge just followed us around. And, it was really... I was lucky. I was lucky back then. Yeah.
11: Serge became the mascot for the team, I dare say.
12: Yeah, he's the mascot for every team I coach. I mean, you know, he's involved. He was involved throughout my whole Leinster campaign. You know, he was up there even this year. He wouldn't miss a game, although he was in France for one of them this year, but he was up there for the finals and sitting out the changing rooms. He's been to nearly every single one of my matches.
11: Right.
12: So he's... I'm quite lucky... I don't know whether I'm lucky or he's lucky that he's been exposed to women's sport, because he's got such an appreciation for female sports. And if you had asked him after the 2014 World Cup who his favourite rugby player was, he would say Ashley Baxter.
11: Right.
12: Not Richie McCaw or anyone like that. It was, who's your favourite rugby player? Ashley Baxter, you know? So, I think he's pretty lucky to be around women's sport.
11: I definitely think he's the lucky one here, to be fair. So why then is hockey his love? His first love?
12: Oh no, hockey's not his first love.
11: Okay, rugby is.
12: Rugby
11: absolutely.
12: And touch rugby is his first love. Rugby, his thing. He played hockey in school up until this year, okay. And he's decided to focus on the rugby.
11: Okay, so
12: my first love to watch is hockey.
11: Fair enough. Yeah. Good to have that clarified. In terms then of actually being a player for Ireland in that moment, and what that meant to you in terms of your identity. Can you describe that? Because I'm sure there's a couple of complicated factors here. Somebody who's come from New Zealand to represent Ireland, but then also the fact that the team doesn't get a fair crack at a whip in terms of the resources, in terms of its attention. Like, there's a photograph behind you there of O'Driscoll and O'Gara. That will be around 2007, 2008, 2009 potentially. This is around that very era that we're talking about, where these guys are packing out stadiums. Men's rugby is exploding. People from non-traditional rugby backgrounds are really getting behind this team, and your lived experience is on a team that is still basically trying to be recognised.
12: Yeah. I mean, like, God, when I first started with the Irish women's team, we were bunking in each other's houses. We were sleeping on the floor. Fiona Coughlin was driving here, there and everywhere for her training. But we managed well with the resources we had. If there's one thing that our squad was good at, was pulling things together and working really, really hard. So one year before a World Cup, I had three of the girls live in my apartment so that we could get up every morning during the summer and train together, do extra passing together. And that was a commitment the girls gave. And then before the 2014 World Cup, you know, we were going to train at 5:30 in the morning to do the gym sessions, and then we're back training in the evening. But it was never questioned. It was never, oh, we're going to moan about this or anything. We just did it because we loved doing it. And that time we had some really, really good players. Yes, it was hard. I mean, I remember the 2006 World Cup I played in Canada. I was on the committee. There was five of us, and we had to rave. I can't remember if it was 40,000 or 50,000 to get to the World Cup. But the small committee, and I was one of them being a player, managed to raise that money out, you know, to get across to Canada. And those were the times. But you just did it because you loved what you were doing. We didn't get any recognition probably until the girls won in 2013. And we went on and had a really good World Cup. I don't think we ever complained. You know, there was one year that Lynn Cantwell was our S&C. But we did it because we believed in each other and we worked hard for each other. And what people don't realise is, like, some of us would meet at my house, six or seven of us, before our club trainings, go and do our Irish trainings and then stay on and do club. Or if we didn't play, I remember getting, I think I might have got 10 minutes for one of the matches. I didn't even get on for Twickenham when the girls first played in Twickenham. And I remember going to Goose at the time going, can I go back and play club? And he's like, right, yeah, everyone's going back. If you didn't get so many minutes, you're going back to play club rugby. But you can't do that now. So we were still getting some rugby in us if we didn't get on the team, which I thought was really, really important. And for me, I loved going back to play club rugby. I was playing Black Rock and I love club. So, and I just wanted to play rugby because I knew for me to get better or for me to get onto the pitch is I had to play a lot of rugby. And I think it was like as I had Wayne Smith coach me for sevens in New Zealand when I was about 15 or 16. And he said to me, the most important thing is you need to be playing sevens every weekend. And I said, but we don't play in every competition. And he's like, I don't care. Go and play for another team. For you to learn how to play rugby or sevens, you need to play every single weekend. And so that was my train of thought here when I came here and I started playing rugby is if I wasn't getting on the international team for more than 20 minutes that I wanted to, I had to go back and play club. And I suppose that's where I learnt my trade is in club land with Black Rock. It was no resources, but we did all right. And then 2008 was a huge shift. The Europeans, I don't know what happened there. Simon Broughton came on board, he coached. Fiona Coughlin became captain. We did really well at the Europeans. And there was just this shift in women's rugby for us. And then we started to get better and grow and grow and things like that. So, yeah, it's been a journey.
11: Yeah, like you did touch on 2014 there. So you come back at the start of 2014, right?
12: Yeah.
11: How did it feel watching what happened in 2013 and seeing their unbelievable level of success, knowing that there was still rugby in you?
12: Yeah, like I was never planning on coming back.
11: Okay.
12: Okay, I retired. I had an injury in 2010. It had a bit of a tough time. My mum was sick back then. I went back to New Zealand. There was just a few things going on. I wasn't enjoying it as much. And for me, I need to enjoy something to do it, give it 110%. And at the time, I didn't. And then I decided, oh, I'll just play club rugby for me. So get fit for myself and things like that. Have a bit of fun throwing the ball around. And it just turned out that I became super fit. Got back on top of my game in 2013. I had a really good club season, interpro season. Then you see the girls be really successful and great. I still, even after that campaign, I still didn't have my eye on to go back into the national team.
11: Right.
12: But I did say to myself, I want to be the best player in club land. So even though Fee and all them were playing international, in my head I was like, no, Tanya, you want to be the best player on the pitch in AIL. And I had a good season that year, and then Greg McWilliams approached me, asked me for a meeting. I didn't know what it was about. And then once we sat down, it was, would I go back in? And there was a few things we had to iron out before returning into the squad, because obviously things had changed from when I was in there, 2011, I think, 2010. And I had to meet a couple of other management and coaches to see whether I would fit in. So I didn't know whether I would fit back into that environment. And it turned out, yeah, really good. It was a great 2014 campaign. Was really enjoyable. I loved it. It was challenging. We beat the Black Ferns. Makuse was good. We just fell short on the next game. I think we probably played our final against the Black Ferns when we knocked them out.
11: Yeah.
12: So, yeah.
11: It was an unbelievably successful couple of years. What was your expectation for where Irish women's rugby was then going to go in the next 5 to 10 years, let's say, up until, look, the last year or two has been so encouraging from that standpoint. Obviously, what precipitated that was real disappointment in terms of not qualifying for that World Cup and Ireland really reaching a low ebb. That low ebb must have felt like something that could never possibly have happened after 2014.
12: Yeah, I thought we're going to go on and push on and continue to be in that top four in the world and continue in the Six Nations competing with the likes of France and England. And then obviously those couple of years came about. And look, I just think people got their decision making wrong, the way things turned out. And it was just like, to be honest, it was really seeing us do so well at 2014. I stayed on in 2015 because Lynn and Fee and all our older players had left, and I was like, oh, I'm really worried about the young crew coming through. In hindsight, I probably should have retired after 2014 because 2015 wasn't very enjoyable. Women's rugby went down and down from there, and it should have been the reverse. We should have seen, geez, what's working really, really well here? Who do we keep within this environment to make sure we excel on? But I think they ended up getting rid of the whole coaching team, pretty much the management team. So, you know, where was the continuation from a really good 2 or 3 years to continue on for the next 2 years? Even if they had kept one or two of the coaches in or the management team in, I think we might have got a better result heading into the next few years. But I think dismissing pretty much the whole backroom staff and the coaches probably wasn't the best thing to do. And then, you know, we lose the likes of, like, our team was full of rugby brains. Like, you know, Fee Coughlin loves standing out on the wing, and she always says she's opening doors, but, you know, she's a clever player. Lynn Cantwell was clever. Grace Davitt, unbelievably tough. You know, she'd run through brick walls. Nora Stapleton, clever. We had really clever players out on that pitch. They just had the knowledge of rugby. Now, we had been through that hardship of getting beaten all the time, but we had learned how to stick together and play rugby. Jill Burke, the hooker, another clever rugby player. Now she's down coaching internship with Aussie. To lose all those players heading into 2015, 2016 is quite tough on a squad.
11: You look at what that team is doing with their lives now, and it just completely backs up your point there in terms of the rugby brains that are on the pitch, whether the bits of punditry that they do, they all speak so brilliantly about the game, or the success that they've had in terms of their post-playing career still in the game. I don't think it'll ever be matched in men's or women's rugby, that collection of players going on to do great things afterwards. That being said, I'm always keen not to just say, oh, it was a great collection of players, and when they retired, of course there was going to be a lull. It felt that, sure, it was a freakishly gifted group, but more could have been done to ensure that the next generation were given every chance to succeed. And unfortunately, those days you'll never get back, as you well know. Those people who were in their early 20s in the 2013-2014 era never had the chance to actually give the best version of themselves in an Ireland jersey in their peak years. Now, thankfully, the wheel has turned again now, but that's too late for some people who've already been and gone.
12: Yeah, and they missed out on that good opportunity of, you know, developing as players. Like, I look back on, like, 2016, 2017, and some of those younger girls coming through who potentially could have been fantastic.
11: Yeah.
12: And not, I mean, they've been good or whatever, but when I say fantastic, like, you look at someone like Lynn Cantwell was a fantastic rugby player. A lot of those players in that era could have grown into that. And I think maybe we weren't, our pathway probably wasn't ready for it, or we transitioned too quickly to move on from where we were. We also got to remember we had Marion Earls as our S&C back in 2014, 2013. So a lot of those players stayed on and didn't get injured or pick up niggly injuries because we had good S&C timings.
11: Right.
12: So we got, you know, they got through a lot of the campaigns, injury free and lots of, I mean, I was the oldest player and I got through a World Cup without a niggle, you know, and that doesn't come down to me. That came down to Marion, who got me through S&C and all that kind of stuff. But I'm looking at, I don't know, someone like Ashley Baxter in 2014. Oh, she's a fantastic player. Then she went and played seven, so we lost her out of the 15 cycle. She's a player that I go, wow, I think she would have been like world-class winger or world-class 15. I used to love when I got back into the 2014 World Cup, and there's this young kid, Ashley Baxter, who could jump, I don't know, the height of me and could catch balls, unbelievable balls and speed. And all I could think was, oh, my God, what's she going to be like in 3 or 4 years' time? And then she went to sevens. And I was like, oh, damn it, she's gone to sevens, you know. It's just like some of those top players got sent across to sevens. And I love sevens. Sevens is my first sport. And if you said to me, where would you want to be this weekend, I'd say Dubai. so there's plenty of those players that have missed out on that in that 2016-17 era, which is a little bit sad. But now, I mean, look at the girls where they are now and who's coming through. I think the pathways have worked out well, especially in Leinster, the Leinster pathway. I think what they're doing in Leinster is really good. I did not so much know about the other provinces as well as I know about my own province. So
11: I think there's a case to be made, and it's probably fact after the Team of the Year was released this year, that you've been working at Leinster with at least one or two world-class players, which really is the best rubber stamping of where that system is at the moment. From your own perspective then, that is the end point of your coaching career to date. There's going to be more to come, no doubt, the Leinster head coach gig, which you had to finish up this year. What was it about coaching that appealed to you? And were you ever dissuaded from it by the fact that you always existed in environments where the man was the coach?
12: I suppose we're lucky in New Zealand. So if you play senior cup sport in New Zealand, you have to give back to one of the younger teams in the school.
11: Right.
12: So I was senior cup for netball and basketball and touch rugby. So I was always coaching the junior netball team, the basketball team, all in the touch team. So I think my coaching started really young when I was about 16. And then PE was a curriculum subject. And part of that curriculum subject is you had to take a 10-week coaching block. So I started coaching really young. And then I started playing touch rugby, which my dad coached. And then my dad decided he didn't want to coach anymore. So I was like, oh, I'll have to carry on that. So I started quite young in the coaching. I just felt that, I don't know what it is about coaching. I suppose because I'm a teacher, and being a teacher is similar to coaching anyway. I love the challenge of bringing people together. I love the challenge. I love seeing people develop and go on and become better. I love putting game plans together to try and beat other teams, or, you know, analyse other teams to see how you can beat them and things like that. But yeah, coaching started really young for me back home. I suppose my inspiration probably comes from my basketball coach, Uncle Elliot, in school, who was a fantastic coach. So he taught us all about visualization. So he'd go, okay, right, we're up, free throws now. And he'll put all the balls away. And we're like going. And so he'd just make us do all visualization, stand there, visualize it.
11: Right.
12: So he introduced me to that. God, how old am I now? Years ago, anyway. So, like, I got my inspiration from him, I suppose, because he used to, back then we used to think it was wacky, you know, lie down on the floor, ground yourself, and all this weird stuff, and now it's just coming out, you know, everyone's doing it now, and visualization and mental skills stuff. And so all my inspiration probably for coaching came from him. And then obviously Simon's involved in coaching. And then for rugby here, I suppose, we struggled in Rock to find a coach to coach the women's team. And usually, like in club land, sometimes back then, it'll be just any old man or person would come in and coach. So Rock, the girls, just one year just said, look, you know what you're doing. Why don't you just do player coach? So I kind of fell into it that way from the rugby side of things, and have gone from there, really.
11: Your coaching obviously isn't just of women's teams. You've obviously been working with boys as well, and you were just telling me before we started this piece that you're working individually with a lot of players in terms of them trying to get to the next level in terms of schools rugby. At what point in the future do you think we'll get to a point where we will have a female presence in terms of the main coaching roles in rugby in this part of the world?
12: In
11: men's rugby,
12: obviously. Men's rugby or women's rugby?
11: In men's rugby.
12: Men's rugby. I think we're a bit far from that, to be honest.
11: Because even in women's rugby,
12: the men are the head coach.
11: So that's probably the first barrier to break down.
12: So I think is there one or two of us? There's Fee Hayes and myself in the AIL league, female coaches. I think we're well off. I mean, when I coached in Clontarf, and I'd take the head coach, I was head coach of the Jays as well as working with their senior team, you know, it was like, oh, are you the physio? And it was only a few years ago. That was just before COVID. What's that? Well, a few years ago, 6 years ago now. And those are sort of the messages you were getting.
11: Right.
12: Or you'd have, I'd be playing one club and you'd have, oh, what do you know about rugby? Go back to women's sport. You know, and in fairness to the Clontarf players, my Clontarf players were so good. And I remember a coach yelling that at me, and the captain walked off the pitch and said to him, don't ever speak to our coach like that. She's a coach, and she's a damn good coach. So the Clontarf boys were really, really good. But I don't think we're anywhere near close to getting a female coach in a head role of a men's team here.
11: And then the previous part of getting, so in terms of Six Nations, it's six male head coaches for now.
12: Women.
11: It feels that a sport like football has made much more of a breakthrough in that regard, even just within the confines of women's sport. Again, getting on to men is just a whole other mountain.
12: Yeah.
11: But why is rugby even lagging behind football with regards to women's coaches in women's teams?
12: I don't know whether people are willing to give us take a punt on the female coaches. I mean, you look at the English team, there's very good female coaches over there. in the likes of Giselle and them aren't getting opportunity. You look at the Black Ferns, there's the likes of Anna Richards, now Whitney Hansen, she was assistant coach, but they still aren't getting opportunity to coach down there. I think it's very still, how do I say this, male dominated. There's very few opportunities for female coaches to get coaching on the pathways.
11: Is it because the decisions are ultimately being made at boardroom level, and boardroom level is male dominated, and it's top down?
12: Yeah, possibly.
11: Yeah.
12: Yeah, it's tough. I mean, I went into my Leinster review, and like I love Leinster. The club has been super fantastic and supported me so well, and Shane Nolan is fantastic. And the review were all males, and right. I was the only female in the room.
11: Right.
12: You know, so when you're looking at that, you're like, oh, God, where do we sit with this? Because, and nothing against who was doing the review, but what I'm just saying, you just look at it and it's just all men over there. And dealing with women is very different with coaching men. And sometimes males don't understand that. Sometimes I don't understand it. Sometimes when it's coach females too, I just think sometimes it is easier coaching men or boys. There's a whole different psyche to women, and there's lots of different things going on for females. They've also, like, they're all about their families, and I'm all about my family, so that relationship on how you coach a player is more so looking at their family life and all that kind of stuff. And like that, if I looked at Lentz, I don't know who's in the boardroom that is female. Now the great thing is we've got Lynn Cantwell coming on in August. Now, if I think there's going to be a shift happen, I can predict it's when Lynn gets involved and she gets on board. You're going to see a massive shift in Irish women's rugby across the board. It's just a pity she had to leave Ireland before we recognised how good she would be, you know, how good she's going to be. So that's exciting to see.
11: Absolutely. You've mentioned Fiona Hayes. We have her on the show all the time, and yourself and herself, obviously. I'm sure there's a beautiful rivalry that's developed there in recent times in the Leinster-Munster interprovincial games. But if we were to identify a female coach who might go on and break down those barriers from the perspective of Irish rugby, I guess yourself and Fiona are two of the people who've been in the most prominent roles possible so far. So from your perspective, what is next? What do you want to achieve in your coaching career next?
12: I don't know. I'm actually enjoying this little break. Like I said to you before the show, I was really disappointed 48 hours after my review about the policy, 3-year policy in Leinster. But then I was just like, wow, I've got a break coming up, which is nice. I don't know whether it's time to look abroad, but that's hard to say when Simon's here, Leinster Academy manager, and my son is 17, going into leaving suit next year. Maybe it's time to go back to the men's game. I do love working with the Balvo Club, so I will look to stay there. I've got no doubt I'll be there for another couple of years. But, you know, it might be time to start looking abroad and seeing what's across the ditch and have a crack there, I suppose.
11: Why is there a 3-year policy for the women's head coach at Leinster?
12: It's part of their domestic coaching policy across all their teams. So you'll see schoolboys under 18s, head coach has gone, Brent Igo, because he's finished his 3 years. Damien McCabe has finished his 3-year policy with the youth boys, 18 boys, and they're both, Damien won his campaign as well, and it's to do with their 3-year coach development policy. So
11: when you do your 3 years, you also need to keep developing yourself. So yeah. where does that... Because like if you now leave...
12: Good question.
11: If they see you as a talented young coach who's ready to go on to the next level, and you had to leave your post because of the 3-year policy, and you end up, as you say, jumping the ditch, going abroad.
12: Yeah.
11: Is that potentially seen as losing something from the system, a bit of a brain drain from the Irish rugby system, I wonder?
12: Possibly. Yeah, I can't answer that. I suppose it's my responsibility to continue my own development if it's not seen within the policy of Leinster. But what I will say about Leinster and Shane Nolan is they were fantastic support throughout the 3 years. Like Sean O'Brien came in and helped me out, offered to come in and help out. You know, Simon was there from the academy point of view. So the club was fantastic there. So I don't know, are they losing coaches? They potentially are. Like, if you've got a good coach in place, like, would you not find something else for them? But I totally understand their policy is to develop other coaches and things like that. I just probably now need to find my own pathway with probably RFU or along those lines with Darius Sheridan, whatever his name is. Can't pronounce his last name. I always get it wrong. but Dara and the RFU, that coach development pathway and things like that. So, it's a tricky one to...
11: Yeah, it is, because it feels kind of new as well. It feels that, like, that after things have kind of got on the right track in the last few years, this interprovincial system is starting to show green shoots. The games have been really good. The rivalry is developing, and there's still a sense, even from a player standpoint, that the best players will still need to go to England in the current system. And maybe your situation is also indicative of a situation that the women's game just hasn't got up to speed at the men's, where everybody can actually progress forward in this country at the moment. So
12: I really hope, like, you know, we were told that potentially that the provincial teams would be going pro, semi-pro.
11: Yeah.
12: I'd say that's another couple of years away. I do know that's what Shane Nolan from Leinster wants. And I'm going to throw this out on air, as you know, when he first arrived in, he said to me that for Leinster to be the best club in the world, they have to have a great women's setup as well. And so he's put it out there, and I think he will do that for Leinster. I'm not sure about how the other provinces see things, but I do know that they have to wait for the other provinces. They can't just go ahead and do it themselves. It's right. Probably more of the decision from the RFU than Leinster themselves, which is a little bit disappointing. I would like, if you're ready to go, if one province is ready to go, let them go. Why not?
11: Yeah.
12: And see if we can retain our players. I mean, you don't want to lose the likes of Aoife Wafer to a premiership team, or Erin King. You don't want to lose those players. Those, you know, they're Leinster players. And although Erin hasn't played senior Leinster, she's played underage. But you don't want the Irish girls to go across there. And for their own development, I totally get it. I totally understand.
11: That's the way it is right now.
12: That's the way it is. Look, after next World Cup, I've said this before on air, NRL in Australia, the women's NRL, I wouldn't be surprised if the likes of Erin King, Aoife Wafer, Brittany Hogan get approached from one of the clubs down there to go and play.
11: League.
12: Wouldn't that be exciting?
11: It would be very exciting for
12: the
11: NRL.
12: But for us. Yeah. But you know what I mean? They are... Aoife Wafer and Erin King are those types of players. They're really good players.
11: Yeah, I've absolutely no doubt of their potential.
12: Yeah.
11: It would be disastrous for Ireland.
12: I know, it would be, wouldn't it? So what are we going to do to keep them in Ireland?
11: I hadn't even considered that might be a prospect.
12: Well, there you go.
11: They're sniffing around.
12: They are sniffing around.
11: Wow.
12: Now, there are clubs already over here citing boys for the league down there, scouting players for the boys' teams. I would say, I can guarantee you, they're starting to notice some of these Northern Hemisphere players. And, you know, I wouldn't be surprised if some of them don't get asked after the next World Cup.
11: For NRL from the men's game as well. Wow.
12: It'll be more like the schoolboy level.
11: Yeah,
12: they'll be looking at our schoolboy level.
11: As opposed to Leinster players.
12: They won't be looking at Leinster, but...
11: Okay.
12: They'll be looking at that school level. Who can they take down? Put in their academies to bring them through to play.
11: Right.
12: But I would, if I was the Broncos team, I'd come in, Aoife Wafer, come down. Now, it's hard now. What I will say is, do the Irish girls leave to go that far? I don't think so. It would be too far for them.
11: Yeah, there's a bit of that, but I mean, in Aussie rules, we've seen it happen all the time now. There's never been a professional contract that was ever going to come to them in terms of Gaelic games or anything. So you can see why that's much more of a vulnerability in Irish sport. Mm. But hopefully... the province is up their game here, and there's a world here where they can continue to play rugby union, succeed, and get paid very, very well for it. Listen, Tanny, it's been a pleasure chatting to you. Thank you so much for being so generous with your time. Very best of luck with whatever is next. Like, I really hope the next gig is coming soon. I also really hope you get time to just enjoy yourself. Maybe if it's not your son's hockey team anymore, you do find some sort of joy in watching sport in some capacity. But a pleasure chatting, Tanya. Thank you so much.
12: Thank you. Thanks.
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3: And you're welcome to episode 126 of the Racing Pod here on Off the Ball. 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A reminder as well, folks, the full Off the Ball Racing Pod is now free wherever you get your pods. John Duggan with you as always. Johnny Ward is taking a break this week. We're delighted to have Tom Malone of the Irish Field in studio and our special guest, trainer Philip Rothwell. Philip and Tom, how are we both doing?
4: Brilliant. Thank you very much for having us.
5: Yeah, good, good. It's been brilliant. It's been brilliant. It's a great time of the year, isn't it? Just racing-wise, you know? Just
3: all the
5: back
3: festivals.
5: Of Aintree, looking forward to Punchestown, and then the flat really kicking off. I think it's brilliant.
3: You were impressed with Ian Maximus and the win last week. They were parading, and I think it's Loughlin Bridge, isn't it?
5: Loughlin Bridge, yeah.
3: Yeah, on Thursday, Ian Maximus and Soldier Milan, Willie Mullins and Emmett Mullins and all the jockeys, and Jamie McManus was there. Really good time for Irish racing.
4: It's absolutely fantastic. It's so nice to be involved in it in any small way at all. I thought the ride that Paul gave Ian Maximus was something just out of an under drawer. It was really, really special. I think there's not very many people in the world that would have won on him. And just the way he got around from A to B, each fence, and always seemed to be in the right place at the right time. And from where he was, from the second last to the line, I just thought Paul gave him the horse an absolute incredible ride, and probably as good as you'd ever see. So it was fantastic.
3: He knew not to produce the horse too soon or too late. You just got the fractions completely right then.
4: Yeah, and just looked after the horse the whole way around. I'd say just got the most out of him everywhere. It was really special to watch. I thought it was an incredible ride altogether.
5: Yeah, I thought it was brilliant. And just when you consider, you know, the pressure he must have been under, and like, it's not like the horse, I know he won, but everything wasn't perfect. You know, he rubbed a few, he seemed to kind of get a little bit lazy in the middle of the race. It wasn't, you know, it wasn't just a case that, yes, Paul Townend sat and delivered the horse. As Philip said, like, you know, he nursed him through it. He was involved as well in the decision to put cheek pieces on him, which, you know, everyone was very complimentary about after the race. And, sublime performance, sublime. Just, I do feel like, there is almost...

0: excellent as well, you know, and it is obviously he's on the best horses, but his ability to produce those horses and make the right decisions on those horses is just kind of what sets him apart from all the rest of the way room.
1: Four Grand Nationals, Rudy Mullins at Aintree now, Philip, and three in a row back to Vincent O'Brien in the '50s, the last time that happened. And I think with Willie, the interesting thing is that it's about getting the horses there on the day, and most of the time he's able to do that.
2: He has a huge string of horses put together with the ability to go there. But that's something that he's built himself. I think Willie, Gordon, Henry, the guys that are at the top of the table in our country, Gavin, I suppose, as well, on numbers. These guys have brought a huge number of overseas clients into the country as owners. I've heard people saying that, you know, the numbers that Willie and Gordon would have would probably, as some people would say, would make a mess of our sport a little bit. I don't agree at all. I think they're fabulous people, and they have done an incredible job for jumps racing in Ireland to bring the amount of new people in into our sport and bring them into our country and into our sport. I think they're amazing people. They've set the bar very high for everybody else, and I think it's helped drag the rest of us up to their level, or to try get to their level. And I can only see it as a massive positive for jumps racing. And I see the crowds going jumps racing at the moment, and the level of positivity around for it is just incredible, and I'm absolutely loving it.
1: Now, one of the reasons we have you in, Philip, this afternoon is we've been talking on the show over the last few months about the William Hill Each Way Extra Challenge Series. So it covers 50 races at 28 meetings across 13 Irish tracks in the National Hunt season, a prize fund of €135,000. The series has had points allocated per qualifying race to trainers and jockeys from 1st to 7th. An overall table then decides the prize winners following racing at Kilbeggan next Friday. All trainers have been eligible to run horses in the races, but the trainer prize fund, limited to trainers with fewer than 50 winners in the last two seasons in either code. The winning trainer receives €50,000, prizes down to 10th, the top three riders and stable staff receiving 10,000, 5,000 and €2,500 respectively, and any rider who rides for a qualifying trainer has bonus points allocated. So the series has been supported all season by the Irish Racehorse Trainers Association, the Irish Jockeys Association and the Irish Stable Staff Association. At the moment, Daniel King, the top jockey in the table, had a Philip Enright and Tiernan Power Roach. The runaway leader, though, for trainers, yourself, Wicklow's Philip Rothwell. How's it been that this has come to pass with this William Hill Each Way Extra Challenge Series? I mean, how important has it been for the trainers and jockeys that sometimes are out of the limelight and sometimes might not have the graded horses?
2: I sure look at it. It's hugely important. It's a great initiative. It's there for everybody. The spread of races that were put on over the 50 races were beginners chases, high class handicaps as well as lower class handicaps, bumpers, maiden hurdles. So it was there for everybody to compete in, which is hugely important. The 50 winners and less actually only eliminated four trainers. I know Willie, obviously Gordon, I think Henry de Bromhead and Gavin. So that's it. So, outside of that, then it was very important that their stable staff are still, eligible to be involved for prize money. I think stable staff are the backbone of every yard, and I publicize that all the time. I have realized over the last 3 or 4 years how important they are to me. Without a good team of people behind you, you've no chance. And I'm very, very fortunate that I have a hugely strong team of people behind me. So that's a massive help. Jockeys then, the same thing. It's wonderful. Like, it's nice for Tiernan to be involved in having a chance of picking up a prize again this year. I was very proud of him last year riding out his claim in his first, sorry, not riding out his claim in his first season, but becoming champion conditional in his first season and picking up the prize in Punchestown last year. I think that was a massive achievement for him, but it was also an achievement for me. This year he has finished off and rode out his claim. So within 2 years he's rode out his claim and now has a chance of picking up another prize this year, albeit maybe second or third or wherever. It would be lovely if he could be involved in the William Hill series. So it's great that it supports so many people and has so many people involved in trying to win parts of it. I think it's good that there's a competitive nature the whole way down

0: the line through the trainers, through the jockeys and through the stable staff, and I think that can only be a positive, and really applaud William Hill for getting behind it. I think it's a great initiative.
1: And look, merit is really important, Tom, and we see that. We want to see the best be the best, but also it's important to recognise everybody in the industry and what this initiative does.
2: Yeah, and as Philip mentioned there, like, I've been intrigued to know his thoughts on it, because like, getting staff must be so difficult for a smaller yard, particularly in an isolated area, but the opportunities they get, you know, things like this must be a benefit, must be a help for you. But Philip, just on that, because like, we spoke about numbers kind of before we came on air here, and you were saying, well, actually having the better staff is more important than having more staff to facilitate the growth. Maybe just have a chat about that.
0: Definitely. A number of people have asked me in the last, we'll say, couple of years, since it's been noted that we've had a considerable resurgence in results, sort of where I wanted to go and what I wanted to do. I would be hugely ambitious, and with that I need to have a driven team of people behind me. But the ambition maybe is not for a champion trainer, because I don't ever want to grow the numbers to have the level of numbers that the guys have that would have to be in a position to compete with that. But I dearly want to get back to having runners in graded races in Cheltenham, graded races in Aintree. This year we will have runners at Fairy House. We had runners at Fairy House that were very competitive. Hopefully we'll have very competitive runners in Punchestown. It didn't feel like I had something good enough to go and win in Cheltenham this year. Have had a winner in the past there. That's where we want to go. I'm hugely ambitious. I want to have runners back in Aintree and Cheltenham. Want to grow to have better horses in the yard for the team of people that I have behind me now. I feel some of the staff at home now deserve to have horses to be able to look after to get to those places. And I'm going to work bloody hard to make sure over the next 2 or 3 years that we achieve that. And I do have plans to keep, we'll say, in making our facility better. We've done an awful lot over the last 2 or 3 years. I do have plans going forward to where I want to be and where I want to go. As I say, I just don't need to increase the numbers hugely. I see, outside of the stable staff at home, I see the most important thing in racing, and they're second to nobody, is the owners. I want to be in a position whereby that I don't have too many horses. We're up to maybe 80, and I think that's a really nice number. I want to have the time to be able to give to my owners and to be able to look after them to the best that I can possibly do, and to be able to give them the time that they deserve to have from me rather than from somebody in the office. So that's where I want to be. I know exactly where I want to go, and we've been achieving, but we'd like to achieve more.
1: Has the roller coaster helped with your learning around this, Philip? Because you were on the scene at 28, you had a Cheltenham Festival winner, a Native Jack, and then you had a couple of difficult years, and now you came back. You had a record number of winners, 43 a couple of years ago, 35 this season, very healthy number. You're fifth in the table, but you had some tough years there as well.
0: Yeah, I guess I started off, my dad is a dairy farmer, he's just retired. My parents are hugely supportive, but they wouldn't have had a huge knowledge of the business. I started off at 21. I got going very well, very quickly. Then, I guess, like a load of other people, but just because, I suppose, we had built it up to be relatively a household name, to go from that then to having a few quieter seasons made people believe that we had sort of, you know, a quieter time or a tougher time. But I think that was, a lot of that was economy at the time, downturn, different things. I don't think it was just about the yard and just about us, but definitely made an awful lot of mistakes along the way, because I started sort of out of my dad's yard at 21, got going very well, very quickly, built a team very quickly. I guess this time it's been much steadier. So we've built a fresh team of people behind me. So having Rosanna doing some of the veterinary at home with Karen, having stalwarts like Johnny and whatever in the yard on yard work, but then Fidelma and Alan, my head people at home, David Nolan and Aisling and Yvonne and all the people, and Declan to help me with the racing. Anthony looks after another little yard. There's so many people that are there now quite a while. I'm sure I've forgotten a number of them, but they're fabulous people, and I'm hugely proud of them. But I'd like to think that I would have assisted in getting some of those people there together. I've Dylan Robinson riding out all the time now at home, along with Tiernan, along with Barry Walsh, along with a number of others that are hugely, Simon Torrance comes in a day, but hugely experienced people. So we have a lot of very good riders at home. We have, like, my racing staff, they're talked about around the country. I think they're second to nobody. The work they put in is incredible. We just have a very strong team. And with that now, that's given me the chance to, I suppose, to be able to sit back sometimes and keep an eye on how we push forward and push forward in the right manner. So I've an awful lot of plans for the future. I don't want to change a huge amount about what we're doing, but I do have a lot of plans to kick on and move forward. As I say, not by increasing numbers hugely, but trying to increase quality, trying to put partnerships of people together to be able to have a nicer horse. And then trying to give owners a better experience. I think that's the biggest thing. I know if I'm fortunate enough to win the William Hill, the first thing I'm going to do is definitely have an owner's dinner, to involve them in our success this year, because, as I say, without the owners and without the support of them, none of this would be happening.
1: Does it teach you a lot about resilience in sport and life when you have hard times and when you're able to come back to the way you have now?
0: As somebody asked me the other day, we lost a horse on Sunday, passed away racing on the race course down in Cork, and somebody said to me, like, you know, how would it affect you losing a horse? And it's hugely sad, because, you know, you work with them every day. They're everything. They're what we get up for in the morning to work with. We absolutely love our horses to bits. So when you lose a horse, or you lose a horse to an under yard or anything like that, how do you cope with it? And my attitude is now go out, and try. If we have an empty stable, go out and try find two more to go forward, and find another horse, try find a better horse, try improve on everything for our owners. Just try to make everything, just every negative, try to turn it into a positive, and just keep trying to kick forward. And I've seen that, like, with Gordon's experience. I don't think he'd mind me saying he had a bad experience a few years ago. He lost a considerable amount of horses to maybe other trainers at the time. But look at his fight back. Look at his resilience, his fight back. So my peers, Willie Mullins, Gordon Elliott, Gavin Cromwell, Henry, those guys, I look up to them. I see what they're doing, and I see how hard they work. And yeah, I'd love to emulate it a little bit, but not in numbers. As I say, my whole thing is to try look after owners going forward, but to just keep working really, really hard.
1: Well said.
2: Yeah, just that I suppose that numbers thing is fascinating, because I suppose it's something as well. You, when you have that smaller numbers, you've much better control on things, don't you? And as you say, you are, you know, when you talk about communicating with owners, you've had your hand on the horse. You've taken maybe slightly more feedback. It's definitely less of a sort of a, you know, a higher up. You know, it's very much your own. I feel like it's very much your own opinion when you've got smaller horses. Like, you can say, no, that horse definitely did X, Y, or Z. Oh, he definitely, I mean, I put my hand on his leg. I definitely felt a bit of heat there. We're just backing off him. It's not like, oh, my head lad, you know, this apprentice came in and said he didn't go well today. You know, it's very much your, is your hands-on experience translated to the ownership. So it's, I guess, a tighter circle is kind of the point I'm getting to.
0: I think, I really enjoy my race planning also.
2: Yeah.
0: So you work with the horses every day, but you've got to make a plan, and everything is about a plan going forward. Everything is about trying to create the next winner. So, when people would talk about what's your goal for next year. So my goal for this year, as such, no secret, wanted to have another good year, would like to win the William Hill series. Why? I would love to win the money to put back into facilities and other things. But also it's a step forward. So I want my goals to be achievable rather than to be, as I say, something. I want to be able to achieve my goals each year. And as I say, we have a plan over the next 3 years to be able to just try increase on the type of horses that we want to have. And then, so we look at races. So then you see the races and you see the opportunities that there is in Ireland now. And there's so many more opportunities in Ireland now. It's a great time to get involved in jumps racing at any level. And so we have obviously the William Hill series, but we have an honor initiative, where there is a final in Bellewstown tomorrow. There's a €25,000 handicap hurdle up for grabs for horses that have ran in 110 rated races all year. So I've targeted those races. We had a runner in an honor one of those in, Downpatrick last week. We finished second in it. Fortunate enough to have a horse in Bellewstown tomorrow in a final. We're targeting these races. So we're targeting the races at our level. And then I'm trying to grow my profile as being a target trainer, and then hopefully we'll be able to target races at a higher level. And those races are there for all trainers to target. So you don't need to have a very high class horse to be able to target those races. And I just think a lot of people have missed out on the opportunity that has actually put our way. I think HRI are trying really, really hard. I was fortunate enough to be at an owner's event on the Monday evening before Cheltenham. Over in Cheltenham, which was put on by HRI, we were able to invite overseas owners to the event as well. It was lovely to meet up with so many personalities there and to get to meet people. Also, Michael Stafford from Stafford Bonding, who has put in a huge amount into Irish racing to advertise his business in the last year. He's obviously O'Driscoll's Whiskey as well, but Stafford Bonding is his parent brand. They were there, I think, sponsoring on the night yet again, and very pleased to be able to say that they're going to come on board with us and maybe become a yard sponsor of mine going forward, which has been one of my goals this year, to pick up somebody who I'd love to pair up with. And Michael was obvious because he's young and very ambitious as well, and I think we'd share an interest in where we'd like to go in racing. So that's hugely positive as well. So there's so much positive going on in jumps racing at the moment. It's a great time to be involved.
2: That's great to hear, actually. Yeah. Sorry, just Michael and the work he does obviously with O'Driscoll's, but he is
0: incredible.
2: He loves his racing as well. So it's just a lovely fit as well.
0: Wanted to stay away from traditional, we'll say, and just do something different. And I think Michael probably admired that too. So that's something going forward that I hope we can grow. But there's so much. When you see the amount of young people at student days, when you see the amount of young people in Cheltenham and Aintree, in Fairy House Grand National last week, I remember going to the Grand National as a kid and queuing to get in. I don't remember queuing to get in for the last 25 years, but we queued to get in and to get out.
2: I was just thinking, because I think Monday. I just pulled out in front of you coming out of Barry's. Yeah. I actually saw you coming out.
0: Road rage.
2: And rage.
0: So, but that was fantastic. I was proud of that. Proud to be involved in jumps racing when you have queues of people going like that, when you have the race courses looking after people the way they do. My only little gripe at the moment is keep trying to look after owners better. I do not feel that owners are looked after well enough.
1: In what way? And how are
0: prioritized well enough. So, for example, my favourite race course in Ireland. My favourite race course in Ireland is Punchestown. My favourite festival in Ireland is Punchestown. I think the improvements that have been made in race courses throughout the year, the most are Punchestown. I think the young people involved behind the scenes in Punchestown, kicking on the like of the Albert Bartlett series, the different things, it's incredible what they've done. My big, big, big gripe with it is if you go to Cheltenham as an owner and trainer, the facilities for the owners and trainers and how you get looked after in Cheltenham, if you compare that to Punchestown, just think Punchestown is not good enough. We don't have enough space. I totally get it from a perspective that they need the space for looking after, paid tables or, so as to generate income from the race course. But I think it's up to HRI to find a way, and the trainers and everybody else, to find a way that the whole stand down at the owners and trainers is made there available for owners and trainers for the week. That the owners and trainers that Punchestown are doing a brilliant job of trying to get English people across and get, as I say, UK owners and trainers across. But when they come across, they need to have an experience that they go home feeling like they want to have a runner there again, and that it's a special place to have a runner. And I would love if the whole upstairs of the owners and trainers stand could be made available to owners for the week. That having a runner in Punchestown is very special for the owners. Now, it is already, but I think it can do better. Now, they're way ahead of a lot of the rest of the tracks, way ahead. But Punchestown is our Cheltenham. Leopardstown is our Cheltenham or our Aintree. So we need to match it. We need to give owners an experience in Ireland that is ahead of everywhere else. As I say, Willie Mullins, Henry de Bromhead, Gordon Elliott, all these guys that people have given out about, I think have brought so many of those UK owners and overseas owners from all around the world in into Ireland, and have given us a massive, massive, massive platform to sell ourselves from and to keep those people within the country. So I think we have to give those owners a way better experience. And I think at the race courses, I know the economics of it might suggest otherwise, but I believe that if the owners have an incredible experience at the race course and they want to have runners there again, well, the whole thing will grow from there. I see Nace race course, all my owners love going down. The owners and trainers is very small. It can only facilitate a one day meeting. I totally get that. Whereas Punchestown is a festival, but owners love going there. They want runners there. And I think if that's the, we'll say foundation where the whole thing is grown from, that people want to have horses racing in these race courses, well, then the rest will follow on, but we have to look after our owners better.
2: It was on that as well. It's like the importance of having a good experience is so, it's ridiculous, because if you have a bad experience, it's an old kind of marketing adage. If you have a good experience, you'll tell two people. If you have a bad experience, you'll tell seven people. You know, it's a kind of an understood thing of business. So, you know, it's just that importance of making sure all those people, and the likelihood of, you know, an owner telling a friend, oh, I had a brilliant experience at Punchestown, like they will be friends with other owners who are likely to invest in horse racing, who are likely to go
0: It is a great experience. Yeah. As I say, they do a wonderful job, and it's my favourite place. So I'm saying my favourite place can get better.
2: Yeah,
0: I think it's the, so same thing like Leopardstown at Christmas, fabulous, but limited amount of space for owners. All the bigger tracks, Fairy House the same, everywhere is the same. I just think we are not on par with the UK for looking after the owner experience that there is there yet. And then, as I say, even from a trainer's perspective, I know I'd like to be able to be in a position to give my owners more time and to be able to look after them, to be able to look after them better. And HRI are trying hard, and I applaud all the initiatives and the girls, a lot of young people pushing the thing forward just to try help and make things better. And like jumps racing in Ireland is so good at the moment. It's just, and as I say, it's great fun to be a part of it, and I'm very proud of it.
3: Is Montsherif the horse at Ballystown tomorrow?
0: Montsherif is the horse that is in that final tomorrow.
3: Got a chance?
0: Yeah, he has a chance. He does. I thought ground probably was a factor the last day. I've been waiting to run him on a little bit of better ground. As I say, to say earlier that I'm a target trainer and then say he has no chance tomorrow would sound silly. But yeah, no, look at him. He's the horse that we're putting forward for that tomorrow. Hope he runs really well. Have a horse tomorrow also in the Maiden Hurdle to try keep us involved in the Albert Bartlett series, or sorry, the William Hill series. Then we have a number of horses qualified for the Albert Bartlett series in Punchestown to, same fabulous prize money. Have a horse for the Red Mills, Connolly's Red Mills series that is put forward for Punchestown. All these things, all these opportunities that are all there for all of us. And like, it's fantastic. It's just, as I say, it's a great time to be involved in jumps racing, and I'm loving it.
3: Will you be disappointed if you don't have winners at Punchestown?
0: I would.
3: And think that we can, you might not want to give the game away, but is there anything, any horses that we should be maybe looking out for?
0: I've said I've targeted races. So I'd hope to be competitive in all those races. Then I'd like to think that we could have maybe a runner or two in some of the cross country races. Probably not good enough to win this year because they're going to have their first go at the cross country, but good enough to run well. Yeah, I have some nice runners during the week, but traditionally over the last two or three years, our horses in Punchestown have ran very well. Love to get to the next level, love to be able to have graded horses there again. like that's where we want to go. Getting wonderful support from owners in the last 2 or 3 years, because getting behind sort of like what I want to do and where I want to go, and the fact that we want to get into a better type of horse, it's very, very hard. But I think people are seeing what we're doing and where we're trying to go, and the fact that we're doing what we are doing with the horses that we have. So if we can do that, if we can get a better type of horse, where can we go and what can we do with it?
3: So if I say what myself and Tom want to get involved in a horse at Philip Rothwell's yard, I mean, how expensive is it? Where do you acquire the horse? What's the process?
0: It's not expensive. It depends. There's all levels. So I think partnerships are a wonderful, wonderful thing, more so than syndicates. So I love partnerships. Why do I love partnerships more than syndicates? Because partnerships, everybody's an individual. So at the moment, HRI have just increased the number of partners in a partnership to 6, which is great. So each partner has their own individual account. So they're all, they have their own accounts, so they're able to manage their own affairs within HRI, so i.e. entries, prize money, everything. They're totally in charge of their own thing. They all get their own passes to go racing as individuals. Their names are on the race card as individuals. I think that's hugely important. And then they've access to me as an individual, so they're not dealing with the head of a syndicate and then the head of the syndicate ringing me and there being a breakdown. I love when each individual partner is able to access me. So we'd have a WhatsApp group with the members in it. So they can access me. They can talk to me. We can talk about plans for horses. I sit down every 2 weeks. I do 7 hours of race planning. So I'd have a fair idea where all the horses are going for the next 3 months and maybe a year. But definitely within the next 3 months, I'd have a fair idea where everything's going. So I'm able to tell people that I'd have a plan, i.e. my horse that ran in Downpatrick last week in the final, people came over from Brighton in the UK. The plan was 6 weeks before that for them to come over from Brighton. Unfortunately, the ground got a little bit soft in the day and we finished second. But for me to pull it off that those people can get there and enjoy their day, that's my job. It would be lovely if we could have got her to win. But that's racing. So then to get involved in a partnership, very simple. So a partner can split their shares. They can actually, a syndicate can be part of a partnership, but I prefer to keep it to individual partners. So you can come down to the yard. I always put people together. I love the fact that some people have never met each other before, but I'd have an idea who'd gel and who'd get on together. I think that's part of the skill of putting the right people together into the right partnership. Then when you put that together, it's done on what people can afford to spend. So whether that be €500 to get involved in a share in a horse or €50,000 to get involved in the share of a horse, it doesn't really matter. Like, I gave a syndicate a horse recently that I felt, or a partnership a horse recently that I felt would achieve quite soon. And I gave the horse to them on the agreement that if he achieved and they were happy with him, that I'd get X amount back. And, it doesn't have to be expensive. It can be whatever you want to, whatever you're happy and whatever you're comfortable with and what you can afford to put in. I charge €1,250 a month to train a horse, and there's some expenses on top of that. It averages out at about €1,500. So if that's
3: is that for the full year or only for 9 months?
0: That's per month. So, but then that fee then can be divided then.
2: That's incredibly cheap.
0: Yeah. So that fee then can be, that fee can be divided then.
3: Is it for the full 12 months? Because sometimes horses might be out to grass.
0: Oh no. If horses are out to grass, they're all different. So if horses are out to grass, if they're getting fed at grass because they're a little bit weaker and they need some feed, we think we charge €70 a week. If they're out of grass, on just pure grasses, I think it's €40 a week.
3: About €10,000 a year then, maybe.
0: Yes, yeah, so probably a little more, okay, with entries. But that's it. But divide that up between 6 partners. It's not bad. And as I say, and then I've had partnerships put together in the last couple of years where people didn't know each other, but now they're going for dinner with each other outside of racing. And I think that's wonderful. It's so sociable. The other thing is families. Families are getting together in partnerships as well, or as individuals, and bringing families racing. I think jumps racing at the moment, especially when we're kind of in a rat race, aren't we? Everything is back to before the boom again. We all seem to be so busy all the time. I think to have time for families and see families going racing again and all of that sort of thing, it's hugely important. It's fantastic. The outside of the hospitality for owners, I think prize money is a big issue in Ireland at the moment. I think the prize money fund, a lot of people will disagree with me because we're all always looking for more. But I think there's a fair fund there. I think it's not distributed maybe as well as it could be. And I think on your question a few minutes ago, how much would it cost to keep a horse for a year? Well, I think winning a race should cover keeping a horse for a year. So I think we need to get our minimum prize money up. And I think we need to do that really, really, really, really fast in the country, for the simple reason we need to hang on to all the people that have came into the country and to make sense of having a horse in training.
3: Where do you get the horses from? I mean, and how do you know when you do you go to the sale? Do you,
0: yes.
3: How do you spot them? Oh, that's a good one. How do you...
0: So, same thing over the last 3 years, definitely changed our focus a huge amount. Traditionally I wouldn't have had the budget to go looking at horses in France and that sort of thing. And, obviously they're gone more expensive, but Ireland, as far as I'm concerned, best breeders in the world. We have a huge amount of horses now to choose from. We've actually had an overproduction in the last couple of years. So that has led us to, that's made things for me, like there's been far more opportunity then for me to be able to source horses for an awful lot less money, for great value, for wonderful value for owners. I had a couple of runners at the Fairy House Festival. One of them was a €4,000 store out of the July sales 2 years ago. One of them was one that couldn't be sold in the Derby sales, and a friend of mine gave it to me for free. So I sold it out. One of them, so they were my Fairy House Festival runners. Like we have horses going to Punchestown that didn't cost a lot of money. Obviously, I'm very, very fortunate that in the last two or 3 years that I'm getting support to go and buy more expensive ones now as well, which is great because it's helping to grow our profile. But it doesn't have to be expensive.
3: You go to point to points?
0: I do. So a lot of the horses are sourced from the point to points now as well. But we bought a placed point to pointer for, I think, €5,000 18 months ago. He's won 3 handicap hurdles for me. He's went to Cheltenham last November and been placed. Hopefully he'll run at Punchestown Festival as well. So our spend on point to pointers has been as low as that, up to considerable amount more. So every weekend I follow all the point to points. I ring all my friends in Wexford and annoy the hell out of them every week because they know my budget is small and they know I'm fishing from at a lower level. But I annoy them every weekend to see what's going on. So Sunday and Monday I'm a thorn in their sides, but I think they respect the fact of what I'm trying to do, and that's my budget and that's where I'm at. So I home in on that then for the winter, from October to March or April, I suppose, and then store sales then throughout the summer, so into the Land Rover sales, into the Derby sales, into the July sales. There's so many horses for sale and you do not need a big budget. It's a big help. It's definitely a huge help, and it would be nice for us to be able to shop at a higher level again and to be able to buy a horse that you have a fair chance of achieving more with, but it doesn't have to be expensive.
3: Philip Rothwell, well done on the season. Congratulations. Continued success. And I think we know you're going to win the William Hill.
2: The ultimate sport behind it. We're good.
0: Well, I'm not sure. There's a lot of guys chomping on my heels, and I see some of them with double entries.
3: Yeah.
0: In the maiden tomorrow. And I'm sure guys will have double and treble entries next week as well, trying to catch up on extra points. So, we'll try to stay strong too. And the biggest thing is I might be, a fair bit ahead on the trainers, but I'd love to be able to support my stable staff and my jockeys as well. So we need to stay fighting really
3: good
0: hard
3: stuff.
0: And really hard next week, and we'll do our best.
3: Well done. Thanks for coming into the Racing Pod studio, myself and Tom, today, Philip.
0: Really enjoyed it. Thank you.
3: Okay, we're about to preview tomorrow's Scottish Grand National at Ayr now. But before we do, let's recap on what Johnny Ward told us on the pod last week before Saturday's Aintree Grand National. Who's your selection and why?
4: I'm with Ian Maximus because, you know, it's fairly straightforward. He was second in the race last year to Nick Roggett. On that occasion, he carried 167 was his weight, or his rating. This year, he's 168. His run behind Afridale Fury at Leopardstown, for me, suggested he's as good as ever, this horse. He is quirky. He somehow has won the Irish National, even though at one point he looked like he badly needed to go left-handed. But he did win the Irish National. He was sent off 7-1 last year. I don't really see why he should be any bigger this year, and he's slightly bigger. This would have been his plan, even though he ran at Leopardstown, the Dublin Race Festival. He hasn't run since. He's been kept deliberately fresh for this race. And it is still a somewhat unique test, I think, you know, even if it's not a great jumping test. And he absolutely took to it like a duck to water last year. He has a marginal edge on that form over Grange Clare West, who's the mount this year.
3: And Patrick Mullins. Well done, Johnny Ward. I am Maximus, much better than what I threw at the race, but... No, luckily Johnny saved the day. Folks, you want to be with the chance of winning tickets to the Punchestown races at the end of the month? Well, we're going to do a draw for Racing Pod Club members. So if you haven't already, join the Racing Pod Club for free at offtheball.com/Racing Pod Club. So, Tom, what did you pick in the Grand National?
2: I actually, and this is going to sound like horrendous after timing, but I did back IMAX.
3: Of course you did.
2: And I am very intrigued to how he will get on in his bid for a three-peat, but the horse who paraded with him yesterday is going to be is going to be some danger off about a stone lower than
3: he could be a Gold Cup horse,
2: of course. Milan.
3: Yeah. He could be a Cheltenham Gold Cup horse.
2: Yeah, potentially. I'm just intrigued what he does, but I mean, I'm sure they'd be tempted to have a cut it, ain't you? The way he won that Irish Grand National,
3: that was procession.
2: You know. And again, knowing that I Maximus will be there with 11 stone 10 or for 173 odd, he's going to be, even if he still goes up to maybe 160, he's going to be trotting around with sort of sub 11 stone. It's a very exciting prospect for them. I'm sure they haven't not thought about it.
3: So folks, you've been listening carefully. Keep an eye on Monsharif number 12 and the 350 at Ballystown on Saturday each way for Philip Rothwell, our guest this afternoon. Just in terms of tomorrow's Scottish Grand National, Tom, at Ayr, this is 3:35. It says soft ground, but you know, it might be more good to soft, I think, by the post time. 21 runners. William Mullins has got an entry again in this one. Road to home. It was second at the Kim Muir Chase at Cheltenham. Patrick Mullins rides again. The one I was interested in here, by the way, Kim Rock is in here at 6 years of age. Joseph O'Brien, obviously talented, nice weight, fourth in the Kim Muir, and he had Jordan's place in the Grand National last week, Joseph O'Brien. The one I liked was Promontory. Only 4 runs over fences. Won the Dublin National last time out at Leopardstown. I thought it was quite an interesting outsider in the colours of Malcolm Denmark, who we may remember from Monsignor back in the day, and also Pleasant Company. But Sarah Connell, don't know much about Sarah Connell.
2: Yeah, but it'd be some couple of weeks for Dunham Eiler after winning an Irish
3: 16-1. That's the one that caught my eye, and a bit of money for it as well. Promontory, nice low weight, and was a good jumping, staying on winner of the Dublin National last time.
2: Yeah, the one I like is Lucinda Russell and this Michael Scudamore's horse, King of Answers. Look, going the right way, obviously placed last time out, has won on softer going as well, has won at Kelso. I was just looking back at, you know, who's won Grand Nationals in the last sort of 10 years, and the only non-Irish trainers to do it in the last decade or so is Lucinda Russell. So I just obviously had an eye on that, and it just feels like maybe this is, as Philip spoke about, the plan. Certainly feels like it's a plan, whereas maybe some of the Irish horses feels a little bit more like it's a second or it's a backup after the Kim Muir or Cheltenham Exertions. But yeah, King of Answers for me in the Scottish Grand National.
3: You can get about 13-2 at the moment on King of Answers. Lucinda Russell won it in 2021, 5 years ago, with Mighty Thunder. Willie Mullins has won the last couple of renewals. The Scottish Champion Hurdle as well, the other big race at Ayr on Saturday at 2:20. The horse I liked in this was Captain Hugo.
2: Oh, cool. So do I. Yes, I know.
3: The curse.
2: The Kingwell and the Morbrattle would be, like, they used to be such massive races, but they just seem like ideal potential trials. I know Captain Hugo kind of fell 2 runs ago in that run at Kelso, but I thought that was
3: 5-1 Captain Hugo. Teller the Name was a very promising novice and gone to Dan Skelton, Harry Skelton, and a big money for it, but to me it needs to prove it on the form book. And Tushy Quanti was hammered in the champion hurdle after winning so impressively at Newbury. Money for that as well, as is, there's money as well for Secret Squirrel and O'Betty. But I think Captain Hugo is progressive, never been out of the first two when he's completed in his life, so he'll do for me. Then the Curragh on Sunday, Tom, the alleged stakes. Is this all about Twain, and is this all about race fitness? Because I saw Big Gossie coming out and winning. He's the only horse that I think was the Irish Lincolnshire, or was it?
2: He came and won over 7 furlongs there last week. But yeah, it wasn't
3: the Irish Lincolnshire. Ribby won that, but
2: because he's
3: the only horse who had a run.
2: Yes. And would you believe it was his 50th run at the Curragh, and then he won, and it's his 12th career win and his 9th win overall. So just the most phenomenal horse. Absolutely. Big Gossie is just the most incredible performer at the Curragh. One of those horses that just absolutely thrives for his racing. And even, you know, he won't even stand around for a photographer, you know, that kind of way. He's just buzzy and all go. And he had a prep run in the Lincoln, really, but that prep run was so crucial. But yeah, this obviously, like the likes of Twain in this.
3: Yeah, Hills
2: and
3: Put Up Odds, actually, Tom. Sorry. Yeah. Royal Rhyme 5-2, hasn't been out in the year. Green Impact 100-30. Red Letter 9-2. Twain 5-1. Then Truster Instinct 9-1. 16-1 bar. I mean, Truster Instinct is course and distance winner. But Twain won a Group 1 last year. You know?
2: Yeah, as a 2-year-old. Yeah. I mean, he hasn't been seen for, you know, 400 odd days. I mean, he was spoken about as a potential Irish Guineas horse. But okay, you really have to. You know, the fact he's 5-1, you just might
3: need the run. Just get to Matt Sharpness.
2: He will need the run.
3: Yeah, he's 2024, you're right, actually. Yeah.
2: Aidan O'Brien's comments about horses after races, they're miles behind the moment. You couldn't, in good consciousness, tip up an Aidan O'Brien horse at this for another couple of weeks just yet. You just know they all need to run. Even what he said about Pierre Bonnard in his Derby trial, he said, look, we're going to run him in 2 Derby trials. He took 2 blows in the race. Like, the horse is big as a house. It's intriguing. Again, Albert Einstein comes back out in the Greenham as well on Saturday at Newbury too. So
3: maybe Bissette is the one, because that horse did win the last time.
2: Yeah,
3: 16 to 1. And I know it was only a listed race, but...
2: Yeah, and Joseph won this race last year with Galen, wasn't it? Who just jumped out in front and made all.
3: 16-1, Bissette. Maybe that's the one to be on.
2: She's a very, very progressive filly. And again, it's a day to catch them. You know, do a Big Gossie. Just catch these good horses. Like, by the end of the year, she won't be the best of these, but she's a chance to win. She's a chance to win on Sunday. Owned by Kevin Blake, actually.
3: That's right.
2: Nick Luck, amongst others, yeah.
3: You're very good journalists, the pair of them. The Greenham Stakes, you're saying?
2: Yeah, I'm looking forward to the Greenham. I really fancy a horse in this because
3: is this your charity bet?
2: Albert Einstein going in that. So, yeah, I'm going to pop up my charity bet.
3: Okay, it's Tom Malone's charity bet, folks. Johnny's not here. He's basking in his Iron Maximus victory. So, Johnny is on the Caribbean now after Iron Maximus won. I'm only joking. But a €50 win or 25 each way in the nose. Tom Malone's charity bet this week is on the Racing Pod.
2: 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You have Albert Einstein in here, but I think Albert Einstein does not get this. And the good news for us as punters is Albert Einstein is giving us a much better price on Zavateri. So Zavateri for the win in the Greenham.
3: 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Tom, thanks so much. Appreciate it.
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3: All right, something a little bit different here now on Off the Ball Breakfast today. Delighted, genuinely thrilled to be joined on the line by John Fendley. Who is John Fendley, a.k.a. Fenners from Soccer AM fame and so much more. Fenners slash John. Good morning. How are you?
4: Good morning, Com. Lovely to be here. And sorry it's taken so long. Just checking. I've got my flashy microphone out.
3: Yeah.
4: Can you actually hear me through it? Because if I do that, does that make any difference?
3: No, it doesn't actually. No, that's all just props, really. It's exactly the same quality. Yeah, it's a fugazi, really.
4: Shall I just spin it off then?
3: Oh, no, I have it. I mean, it looks professional because the people are just scrolling by. You know, people are kind of scrolling by on social and they say, oh, this guy knows what he's doing. So it kind of looks
4: exactly
3: better.
4: Exactly, mate.
3: Yeah,
4: exactly. And you never know. This brand, whoever they are, they might fancy, you know, chucking a few quid
3: this way. It could be the making of you. I mean, for sure. listen, there's so much to get through here. Thanks so much for doing it. Like you said, it's been a year in the making. We've been on and off in conversation over email, but like delighted to do it because I think I'm speaking on behalf of a lot of people, like our regular fans, like such enormous fans of Soccer AM, and you were there throughout the whole thing. Now it's not just Soccer AM we'll talk about today, so we'll talk about Life Jacket as well because I'm loving the series you're doing in the boot room. But I guess the best place to start, Fenners, is

0: healer, and it was, you know, I spent a lot of time there. It was a massive commitment doing the show, because I didn't just present it. I think people think you just kind of rock up on a Saturday morning at about, you know, on air at 10:30, so I get there about 10:15, and then, you know, we just wing it. I mean, it looked like that. But there was a lot more effort obviously goes into it. I was, you know, producing the show, you know, with a great team. So there's a lot of work goes into it. And you know, you live and breathe it. You don't really have time off. You're always on your phone and you're always trying to get ahead and you're always trying to book guests. You know, it's like, obviously we're talking about how long it's taken me to do this, and I'm slightly embarrassed by it because I spend my life chasing people, and it's difficult, you know. So, and you know, every Friday, you know, for however many years, I never had a Friday night. You know, you're on, but it was part of the sacrifices you make to get a job like that, to you know, be involved with a production like that. And they're the things you do. But what I've realized is since leaving that there is a, you know, there's a big world out there, and it's freed me up to do other things, and to look at different opportunities. Obviously there comes challenges with that, you know, about, you know, finding work and the right type of work and the things that you want to do. And it has taken a while, and it's difficult out there. And in any industry, I think it's difficult. Certainly for, you know, someone, you know, of my age, when you've, that's not all you know, because I'd like to think, you know, I'm kind of, you know, relatively versatile in what I can do and what I can offer. But I feel now I've kind of, things have leveled out, and I feel like I'm in a position where I can, you know, look forward to the next kind of stage with some confidence.
1: I remember that last show you did, and you were out in the car park where you did the football drills. Like, you were all gathered, and I remember watching it live, because like I had watched that throughout my childhood into adolescence into adulthood, and you were always present for the whole thing. And I remember you looking down on the camera, and it was the first time really I had kind of heard from you outside of the show, in that you looked down and you said, you know, thanks for everyone who got this. Not everyone got this. And then as you faded to the credits, everyone was celebrating. And I remember you darted off screen. I always remember that. You just darted, you went straight down the tunnel, so to speak. And I always felt, even that moment, I was like, geez, I hope that's not the last we see of Fenners. And it certainly hasn't been, because then Life Jacket gets going on YouTube, and that's a series that a lot of people have been enjoying.
0: Yeah, just quickly going back to that, because there's a kind of a funny story attached to that. So I knew I was going to do this. I'd written this like kind of little monologue to end things, and not to try and be, you know, make it all sentimental or anything like that, but it was to thank people, and, you know, there were a lot of people that needed to be thanked. And, you know, people like Tim and Helen and people who were there from the outset, you know, and who'd made that show what it was, you know, an institution. And, you know, I helped with that, but, you know, a lot of the stuff, you know, wasn't down to me, the certainly, you know, initially. So I wanted to make sure that everybody got their flowers, as the kids say. And so I needed to give, but it's live TV. And obviously that I know that read, that monologue is going to take, it's 2 minutes if I'm going to do it properly and give it, you know, do it justice, and not just rattle through it. Anyway, and I started to do it, and then Jimmy went, Fenners, can I just stop there? I just want to say. So then Jimmy off script just went into this 30 second or, and I'm really not listening to him, and he's going, I think he went, this, Fenners, you're the bollocks. Can I swear?
1: Yeah, go ahead.
0: He said, you're the bollocks.
1: This is Jimmy Bullard, by the way.
0: This is Jimmy Bullard, yes. Sorry. And I'm listening to it, and all I'm thinking is, Jimmy, what are you doing to me? And it was lovely what he was saying. It was really nice. So then when I got to the end of my, you know, my little monologue, it was kind of, I hadn't fallen off air. It was like, the worry was, wasn't that I was just like, I can't,

0: ball off Cash Off Air. You know, we can't go and hit the billboard without me finishing what I've got to say. So it was almost like an exhaling and that song. And when I walked off, so it was less about sort of the emotion of it, more about kind of the technicality of me making sure that I timed it. I've still got that actually. I've got it on a cue card. On the Soccer MQ card, and I saw it the other day, and I was all it was. I said what I needed to say anyway. Sorry, yeah, life jacket. Should we talk about that?
1: And there's loads to this, right? Because I explain it to people here. So it's football music and fashion related content, and like that's a huge industry, like the fashion of football. Because I definitely in latter years. I didn't realize Fenners was so into fashion because all the things that you'd be wearing on the show as a presenter, and it was like, oh, these guys are kind of at the forefront of this. And so then you have a variety of shows under this brand.
0: Yeah. So with the clothes on Soccer MQ, there were Ofcom rules. So you couldn't wear certain things for a while. You couldn't wear like logos. So I couldn't wear maybe like a Lacoste. You couldn't like something with a crocodile. You couldn't wear that all. A lot of the stuff that I would be wearing on air was all kind of plain and quite basic. But then the rules relaxed a little bit, and it was like, oh, I can actually wear jackets and things now and you know, dress up a bit more in the sort of stuff that I wanted to wear. I've just got a notification come up on my screen. You can't see that, can you?
1: No. I hope
0: so. Okay, good. It was. And I started to think, you know what, I'm gonna wear my clothes and if you can't get dressed up on Saturday morning on a football show on live telly, then when can you? So I was just a bit more like, I'm gonna kind of make a bit more of an effort. So I made a bit more of an effort and it was great. And, but I've always had a love of clothes. Mm. I've always had an interest in that from my family growing up. My sister was, she used to do all the, secondhand shop sales. She went out to Australia and she set up a business out there. Started off as a market stall and then she ended up with this really cool shop in Sydney. This is going back like, 30, 40 years.
1: You went out there, didn't you?
0: I did go out there, yeah. I always had the bug. My mum had the bug. So, and I'm still like, if I'm going shopping anywhere, I'm going into secondhand shops. That's what excites me now, because you've still got that opportunity to find something that, it's a one-off, it's a bargain. It's just so, I live on Vinted and Depop and eBay and all those kind of sites. I get on those sites at ungodly hours to try and find the bargains. I'm a Yorkshireman, so out for now, as they say, in Yorkshire. So I've always had a love of fashion and vintage clothes, secondhand shows, clothes, sportswear, all that kind of stuff. Football, obviously, is a massive part of my life, and music. And the three things are kind of, inextricably linked, I think, and there's kind of like a Venn diagram of the three, and I think my love of it all just sort of sits in the middle of that Venn diagram, and I realised nobody was really making any content around those kind of things, and I'd wanted to do it whilst I was still doing Soccer, but I never had the time to do it, so it was kind of like necessity is the mother of invention, and things sort of fell into place, so now I've had the time to do it. It's been brilliant. So yeah, I realised that I think that there is an opportunity to do something for like not my audience, because that's like my audience, I think, is if you're into football, you're into football. If you like Match of the Day, if you said to somebody, what's the audience for Match of the Day, it would be, kids through to, old people. And I think if you can make something that is engaging for all audiences, then I think you're onto a bit of a winner. And I think there's a huge number of people who are kind of are into all that stuff, into talking about clothes, talking about football boots, and I just think, because I've got experience of production and broadcasting, I just think I can help to make that stuff a bit more relatable and to And I want to have warm conversations. I want to spend time just chatting like we're chatting now, and being myself and having the guests just be themselves and not too concerned about having an agenda.
1: Yeah.
0: The format will kind of dictate the agenda anyway, but you know, our thing on Life Jacket is conversation keeps us afloat. That's like the tagline that somebody came up with and which I love. And let's just have a chat, you know, and whether that be chatting about music, football, fashion, or how you're feeling today. And if you're not feeling great, then, you know, let's have a natter. Just trying to, you know, again, and not being like trying to be a poster boy for mental health, you know, it's massively important that we talk about stuff. And I think that people talk about these kind of things when they don't want to talk about the thing that is probably troubling them in their lives. You know, like you got to open up about the game, or I've got a new jacket, or, you know, have you heard this new album? So it's all those things that if we're talking about those, it's great. Cause as long as we're talking, that's the main thing.
1: Yeah. There's loads in the Life Jacket YouTube channel. So it's all caps Life Jacket. I'm happy to give this a plug. So you have, the Rail 1-11 Life Jacket Meets are all, shows that you do under the brand. But I'm highlighting this one, the Boot Room Fenners. I was very jealous of that idea. I was like, oh, that's a great shout. I would love to do that. So for people who haven't seen it. So Paul Merson was a recent guest, David Bentley as well. I watched the Bentley episode and it's amazing. So it's basically the boots that a player wore throughout their career. And you present them to them, and there's stories behind each boot. It's a fantastic, very simple, fantastic idea.
0: Yeah. I'll tell you what, I bet, have you got 1 second?
1: Yeah, go ahead, yeah. Yeah. This is Fenners here, going off camera. Always a broadcaster's dream, as I feel this time, as Fenners goes looking for something, hopefully, relating to the boot room.
0: It is. It is related.
1: Give us a live commentary there, Fenners, of what you're doing.
0: There you go. That's the reality. So that's what I love. I like the reality of that. You couldn't do that on television, could you? You did like what we're doing. You know,
1: we'll go to an ad.
0: You did a great job.
1: Thanks.
0: So like yourself, probably, you know, if you're into football boots, there's people who are really into football boots.
1: Yeah.
0: There's people who don't really care about football boots. I'm really into them, not kind of as much as some people who are like, you know, I don't like calling them boot nerds because that sounds a bit disrespectful, but there is a huge market for it in terms of, you know, people buying football boots, you know, wanting to know about football boots, new releases. And again, there wasn't really, I just thought I'd love to sit down with players and nostalgia, you know, nostalgia is a beautiful thing, and to actually sit and get these things out and show them to the players and to the audience, it immediately kind of, not that anyone comes in with their guard up, but immediately they get the boots out of the box and they're like, oh my God, I remember these. So what we did is, what I ran off was, so the first one we did was with Robbie Fowler. So there's a box. There's a Robbie Fowler box, and it's got his name on it. We decided to make these boxes, and we put like the, I don't know if you can see that, we put all their honours in there. So we made all these bespoke boxes, and we would, and then the key for me was to find the actual boots that they were wearing. I mean, that's great if players have their own boots and then they've still got some. But it was really key for me to try and find at least the same models. So that's kind of, as well as, you know, scouring for jackets and clothes and things like that, most of my time recently has been spent trying to track down boots, which is amazing. And you can, you know, you can find them. There are only a couple of pairs that have proved to be a little bit elusive, but so with Merce, for example, his first pair of boots were a pair of Gola Speedsters.
1: Yeah.
0: If you go onto you can go and watch the video, of course, on YouTube, or it's on Spotify as well as a podcast. Or if you go on Instagram, you can see a lot of the imagery. So the Gola Speedsters, anyone of a certain vintage will remember them. They were the basic black Gola boot with a yellow, bright yellow stripe, and the Gola stripes. And they were made famous by Roy Race, who was Google it. he was a cartoon hero, a comic strip. He was like the hero footballer Roy Race, played for Manchester Rovers. It's probably the first time that a brand was written into was part of a story. So I managed to track down these boots. I drove to Manchester in Failsworth to see a guy called Degsy Derek, who I did actually know him. Drove to his house. He's got this mad, like a lot of people have got these rooms just crammed full of incredible vintage football boots, track suits. It's like, you know, it's my dream. It's a lot of people I know are the same as me, so I'm not as weird as I appear to be. And all in the box, you know, just box fresh, never worn, from, you know, 50 years ago, probably now. And yeah. When Merce took them out, you know, you can see it. You see it in the face. It's like, wow, it just transports you back to that time. So, and it is about boots, but it's not. It's really kind of a tiptoe through their footballing career via the boots. Yeah. And we like to tell the stories, but some of them are like from, you know, 50 years ago, probably now. And yeah. When Merce took them out, you know, you can see it. You see it in the face. It's like, wow, it just transports you back to that time. So, and it is about boots, but it's not. It's really kind of a tiptoe through their footballing career via the boots. Yeah. And we like to tell the stories, but some of them are like Joe Cole had his boots that he'd scored in against, the goal against, who was it? He scored a goal against in the World Cup when he voided it in Sweden. Yeah, he actually had the boots, match worn boots, but he also had his last ever pair of boots that he'd played for Tampa out in America, and he'd signed them to his agent Terry Ellis. Actually, got to take the boots back because they're upstairs. I've got to take all the boots back to Joe tomorrow, and they've still got the mud on from that game. And it's just like I know it's, you can say, oh, cast with it. You know, but it's like, to me, that's wow. These are amazing things. If you love the sport like we do, to kind of have that and see it and look at it and go, wow, that goal, that boot scored that goal. This boot was worn in that game and it's still got the mud from the field. And it's like, yeah, and it's been brilliant. Frank Lampard, sorry, I'm kind of just gone off on one, but Frank Lampard was, I'd scoured everywhere for Frank's boots. We managed to get Frank to do it, which is pretty amazing considering, you know, he's a full-time manager, but he was like, no, I want to do it. And so I chased him down, and it's hard because I'm bothering Frank Lampard. I'm messaging him going, Frank, have you got these boots? And he's like, I think I have Fenners. I'm not sure. But I'm like, he's busy. So I'm going to get all the boots. So I managed to source pretty much every pair of boots that he'd worn. Again, not his boots. But I'd kind of covered all bases. He walks through the door on the morning of the interview with a clear bin bag, which I didn't know you could actually get those. I mean, I suppose footballers can get where they want, kind of, but he had a clear bin bag, which was full of all his boots, all his match-worn boots from, you know, winning the Champions League with Chelsea, the Premier League, playing for England in European Championships, World Cups, like, and it was just like, wow. And again, there's some really cool pictures of it, just the bag with the boots in. But yeah, so it's like you say, universally, everyone's like, we like that idea. They like it. Everyone can get it. You understand what it is. And the beauty of it is we can just sit and chat. So some of them are, you know, half an hour long, you know, some are 90 minutes long. And I think I think there's a bit of a myth that, oh, people don't want to watch, you know, young people don't want to watch, long form content. And I just think it's nonsense. I think that if it's good content, people are going to watch it. And if it's good quality, you know, I keep saying to everyone, it's not a podcast. Yeah. It's not a podcast. It's, you know, as far as I'm concerned, we're making television that just isn't on television.
1: Yeah, like good is timeless, isn't it? I mean, that's kind of the thing. Like,
0: it's evergreen.
1: Yeah.
0: It's, if you make it evergreen, it's people can come and find it, because there'll be people who have never heard of Life Jacket, and hopefully they'll watch this column and they'll go and then they'll say, oh, and then there's you know, we've been doing it since the start of October. So, you know, there's probably like 20 hours worth of stuff up there, which is, you know, get a cup of tea on the go and sit and enjoy it.
1: Yeah. I watched the David Bentley episode on the bus on the way into town to meet buddies of mine for pints, and it was perfect. Yeah. It was perfect because I knew these lads loved football nostalgia. Yeah. And that's the thing, like, is that, you know, and, like, nowadays everyone seems busier than ever before, but there's also never been more of a thirst for nostalgia. I don't know why. I like, there's this thing about football being a bit dull at the moment. Premier League's not that exciting and people are going backwards and, like, looking at football 20 years ago and saying, oh, was it better then? Now, you can read into that what you want, but you combined a bit of nostalgia with football fashion, which is, like, definitely seem to be tangibly grown. I have a top on me here, Fenners. I don't know if you can see it, but it's Gazzetta what Football Italia.
0: Okay.
1: Do you remember that?
0: Yeah.
1: The Channel 4 logo.
0: Of course I remember that. Yeah.
1: And, I don't get many DMs, but I get a lot of DMs about where I got this from. And it's like, there's a real thirst for, like, give me something that. And then even Manchester United's new, zip up at the moment is Manny Stone Roses inspired.
0: Yeah.
1: And it's retailing down the road here for €120 and people will buy that. You know, there's a real love of fashion.
0: Yeah. Well, for me, it's kind of bittersweet because obviously Manny, God rest his soul, was someone that I knew through Soccer AM. And, you know, like, we weren't like super close friends or anything like that, but, you know, we'd often, you know, be in touch, and I'd actually been in touch with him, you know, quite recently. And, I'm a huge Roses fan. Like, the Roses were kind of changed, you know, it sounds like, oh, that's a bit of a big statement, but they did. They changed lives and they changed my life. You know, they brought me so much joy. But being a Liverpool fan, it's kind of, I can't go near it, you know? the stuff, I can't, when they walk out to This Is The One, which is, again, you know, is like, probably the, you know, apart from You Never Walk Alone, of course, you know, it's arguably the best, like, song to walk out to.
1: Yeah.
0: And it kills me, you know what I mean? But, I think Adidas, the stuff's great. And I love the tributes to Manny. I think it was so fitting. I was hoping they were going to do something like that and fair play to him. But yeah, I mean, John Squire's a genius, and anything that, you know, he does is incredible in terms of the visuals. They've Adidas and United, they've done a great thing.
1: Yeah, where does the they have for sure. Yeah, where does the Liverpool fandom come from? Because I associate you with, like, the ultimate Mancunian impression on Soccer AM throughout the years. It was like, get Fenners out for. There's still a clip doing the rounds of my algorithm.
0: Yeah,
1: of you coming out as a Manchester fan selling tickets to games, and Noel Gallagher and Manny are both sitting there in stitches laughing at you, and you could do the Cockney thing as well. But where does Liverpool come from?
0: Yeah. So, I'll quickly tell you about the thing you're referring to is that clip. And I wish I had like a quid or a euro for every time that went round. It was called Wonderwall. So we had a memorabilia wall. Again, it's nostalgia back then. So back then, you know, we were doing nostalgia, we were doing nostalgia before everybody else was doing it. So I would come out as this, you know, Wonderwall, and I'd be this, and it was kind of like a bit of a Mancunian, sort of, with thrown in with a little bit of Ian Brown from the Late Show, when everything, you know, when they were playing live and the recording stopped. And Ian Brown was going, "Que pasa, BBC, a bunch of amateurs," and all that. And then, so it was all these kind of catchphrases that I was just throwing in. And not being from Manchester, you know, seeing Manny and Noel on the sofa just cracking up. I look back on it now and it still does make me, you know, that jacket I used to wear, actually, I still got that. That's still like,
1: I know,
0: That was a Prada. It was like a Prada Sport zip up. The hair wasn't my own. Probably struggled to fit into the jeans now, but I could still do the, you know, I'd still do that thing and, you know, the dance. So dance was kind of the Bezzy's dance, and it was called the stereotypical resident of Manchester. That was his actual, you know, his title. So anyway, so Liverpool, yeah, people are surprised that I'm a Liverpool fan because they think I'm from Manchester, and B, they generally think I'm a United or a City fan. So I grew up in Scarborough, in North Yorkshire, in the 70s, early 60s. So, well, I was born in the late 60s, but keep that to yourself. And then no one's really into football in my house. My dad wasn't a football fan. So I stumbled across football and Liverpool via the TV and via the FA Cup final, you know. So football was, football sport, you couldn't find it anywhere on television back in the day, apart from something like the FA Cup final or horse racing on a Sunday afternoon or you know, in the weekend, or speedway wrestling. It's while these sports became really popular, I think, because that was, everyone was just desperate for some sport in their lives, and it was like, whatever you've got, we'll have it. Wrestling, yeah. Boss, speedway. Yeah, go on then. Yeah, So Liverpool lost to Manchester United in 1977 in the FA Cup final, and I remember as a young kid, I felt sorry for Liverpool. It was weird because you won't remember, you're too young, but. The goal to win it was a bit of a kind of a scruffy goal. Lou Macari and Jimmy Greenough, I think, and it sort of like shot and it bounced on it. And I remember feeling, oh, that's unfortunate. And I was quite a sensitive soul, you know, back then. And then 3 days later, 4 days later, Liverpool played Borussia Mönchengladbach in the European Cup final in Rome, and they beat. When Keegan was playing for Liverpool, they beat Mönchengladbach 3-1, and that was the moment when, because that game was on live as well. So you'd had the cup final on Saturday, and then you'd only had to wait 4 days for another live game on the Wednesday night, and so that was it. And it kind of, they became, you know, my team, and like took over my life and my bedroom. I wasn't someone who, you know, used to go and watch them, because I didn't have the means to do that, you know. So, and I'd always played football, and I've played football up until I was about probably 30, 35, you know, as in 11 aside regularly. Yeah. So, and I love playing. So I'm not someone who, you know, was a regular or season ticket holder, used to go and watch them much, but obviously was a, you know, an armchair fan really, but you know, love Liverpool, and that's why I don't really sing it from the rooftops, because I think that people do generally give up their lives for their football teams, and they travel around the world and they work hard, and you know, it is their life, and they should be, you know, they're the ones who I wouldn't go on and start talking about, you know, fans and giving my opinions and that sort of stuff, because I don't really feel I'm, you know, I'm in a position to do that if I'm not going and watching the games, you know, week in, week out. So I support Liverpool in my own way, and I love them, and I'm very passionate about them. But I think that, you know, the guys who go and, you know, stand the cop or and travel away and travel around the world and who live and breathe it, then, you know, it's, I feel it'd be a kind of a bit, almost disrespectful for me to kind of be like, God, oh yeah, I'm this massive Liverpool fan, you know, and it's kind of like, so, but I am, but not compared to, you know, the guys who you know, who live and breathe it.
1: I hear you. Are you recognised a lot?
0: If I go to football, yeah, and if I go to a gig, because, I don't know, yeah, that's, but if I go out, No, not really.
1: It's there, yeah.
0: Not really is the answer. But it's a nice amount.
1: Yeah, it's a nice amount.
0: And it's not, you know, it's never an issue. And it's always nice and people have always got nice stuff to say. And what is nice, people have started coming up to me and saying, oh, I saw your interview on Life Jacket.
1: Yeah. I saw
0: your boot room. I saw that. And that's kind of nice. And it's, don't get me wrong, it's nice when people come up and, oh, when's Soccer AM coming back, you know, and I'm like, yeah, I'm probably not the right person to ask. You know, but it's occasionally a nice amount.
1: Would you want Soccer AM to go back?
0: No. I mean, look, if they want to bring it back, then that's great. But I don't think I'd be anything to do with it. So I think things move on. You know, the show that I was fronting with Jimmy for however long that was different to the show that Tim and Helen were doing and we were all a part of back then. And I think now if it came back, I think it's one of those things like people, you're often a better player when you're on the bench, aren't you? And people don't really know what they want. And I think that when Soccer AM was on air, people were probably going, oh God, is this still going? God, you know, they're dragging this out, aren't they? And then when it's not there, it's like, oh, what's happened to Soccer AM? You know, it's that kind of thing. And then when you bring it back and it'd be like, oh, why have you brought this back? You know, not him again. So I think, I think that if someone did decide to do it, there'd be an audience for it.
1: But it wouldn't be something
0: that I'd want to be involved in.
1: I heard with Noel Gallagher this clip. It's one from a few years ago, and it was like the general public don't know what they want. It was like they didn't know that they wanted the Beatles, but we gave it to them. And then they loved it. So, but like, if you're determined by public opinion, you would never get anything done because you'd be constantly changing your mind.
0: Because
1: when we were talking before this, you and I over email, I was saying, one of the things we might hit on, this will probably be our last point now because I thought we have time for, was the heyday of Soccer AM. And you quite rightly replied by, well, when was that? But for you, like, you were involved with so much of it because you're the producer originally under Tim and Helen, I believe. Correct me whenever I'm wrong here. And then, you eventually take over as presenter after, was it, Goldstein and Rushton, and then yourself. And I always got the sense with you that it was like you took to presenting very easily because you had been there and done it, and there was a level of confidence that you had. There was always a kind of, and I mean this as a compliment, by the way, that there was always like, oh, I can take or leave this presenting stuff, which actually helped the way you did it because it was very relaxed as a result.
0: Yeah, I think that I was never someone who'd... I started at Sky 1996 and I went to work experience just, and I was just happy to kind of be in the building. And then events kind of happened. And so I was offered a role, and then I worked my kind of way through, but it was in at the deep end, all hands to the pump, very small team. So I learned so much. I knew nothing. I had no background in television. I love football, I love clothes, and I love music. And that was kind of really part of the reason that Tim gave me the job. And I was from the north, which in his mind meant that I wouldn't have any friends down in London, so I'd spend more time at work. So that kind of worked. So within, you know, you talk about doing your however many 10,000 hours, whatever. I probably didn't do that many, but I crammed a lot in over like the next 5 years. And then we started doing the sketches, and then, the show grew and it built and it became the thing that everyone, you know, talked about. And probably when you talk about heyday, that was probably when people think about it. But I never kind of harbored any ambitions to be a TV presenter. You know, it was never that. I just wanted to be in football. I wanted to work in football, but because I had an understanding of the show, when I came back to produce it and I was asked to present it as well, I knew that I could do it because I knew what the show needed.
1: Yeah.
0: And I felt, so I knew the sensibilities that the show required, because the show had, in my mind, it was about having the right sort of attitude for it. I think anything, like be it an album, be it a piece of clothing, be it whatever it is, there's an attitude and a sensibility and a tone for it. And I understood that. I think I did anyway. So I was, and I wasn't about, I knew I wasn't going to go on and do, Soccer Saturday. I wasn't going to go and replace Jeff Stelling. Although I did apply for that job. I did do an interview for that job.
1: Did you?
0: Yeah, that's another episode. I know that I'm not going to be, I'm not going to be the one show aren't going to call me up, and say, Roland's sick, can you come in and do it, Fenners? It's not what I want to do. Cause they're all brilliant, but they're not. I just do it in a different way.
1: Yeah.
0: And I do it in a different way. And I think that way is a lot more suited to the stuff that I'm doing now, because the stuff that I'm doing now really allows me to be me. It allows me purely 100% to be me. When you're doing television, it's like, I've got to be a little bit different. There's a script, and we were writing the script, but there is a script. And so it's like, you've got to stick to that. You've got to stick to timings. You can't really follow up. So there is a bit of a template there. And even if you're feeling like crap, or you're feeling like you've got imposter syndrome on a Saturday morning, like when you're about to go on air, you've still got to go and do it. Whereas with the podcast, I'm like, if I was feeling not great, I'd just say to the guests, I'm not really feeling it today. So, whatever. You've got absolutely spot on in what you say there. I'm quite happy to let the guests on Life Jacket be, they're the story, they're the stars. I can facilitate the interview, make sure that we have a nice time and we have a chat like we're chatting now. The idea is that we rock up, I bump into you, wherever it might be, a coffee shop or it's a studio, and we just chat. We just chat and we catch up, and we don't overproduce it in terms of the chat. But what we do is we make sure it looks great, and we try and make it look really considered and, high end. And because even though it's on YouTube, as I say, it's television, and we want to future-proof it and make it evergreen.
1: Yeah.
0: So that if a big TV company come along and go, we like that, Fenners, we want to buy every episode and pay you, a load of money, then I'm here for that.
1: A load of money would be a great way to put a blank check.
0: Oh, we all love a load of money, don't we?
1: It's like you're a producer who's presenting. It always came across that way, which is a great thing.
0: Yeah.
1: So you applied for Jeff Stelling's job. Your impression of Jeff Stelling, come on, leads to Liam Gallagher's album. So like, you nail that for yourself, like this influence that you have. Look, we're about to run out of time. Can I just ask you about throughout the Soccer AM era as producer and presenter, was there, a favorite guest or an episode that you have? Cause I know people love to hear about that stuff. It was like, who did you particularly connect with? Or maybe you were like really good friends with one of the crew, like Tubes and Tim Lovejoy and Helen Chamberlain, etc. Can you talk to us just about the people behind the show, whether it's the crew or the guests? Who did you really hit it off with?
0: Yeah, we all used to get on really well. Me and Sheephead were we did a lot of stuff together. So a lot, we spent a lot of time like naked behind the lockers, waiting to come out and writing stuff and performing it together. So we had that chemistry, that northern connection. And I was kind of like he's quite dour is Joe. He won't mind me saying that. He's kind of like glass. It's not even half empty. It's like, it's right down the bottom is glass. Whereas I'm a little more, come on, we can do this. So we had a good game. But he's like so funny, like one of the funniest people I've ever met. So dry, so witty, so clever. So me and Sheeps, as I call him, we used to spend a lot of time together. In terms of guests, I mean, for me, again, it's nothing that's going to really surprise you, but it would be Noel Gallagher. When Noel came on, like when Oasis were at their height, That's when, you know, if you're talking heyday, when we were getting, like, Robbie Fowler was on. Robbie Fowler was, like, the hottest property in football, you know, scoring goals for Luton. We were getting him on a Saturday morning in live in the studio. We were getting Noel Gallagher live in the studio, Chris Evans live in the studio. You know, we were getting, it wasn't every week, you know, but we started to get some big names. And Noel was always brilliant. And it was always so exciting when he was on. He was always such a great guest, and I've interviewed him subsequently for a few things. And I don't know if you've ever done anything with him, Colin, but he's like, I look at doing an interview on a scale where, so it's 1 to 10. So for this interview today, like I might have to give you 5. I might have to give you 5, you know, and you're giving the other 5, right? Yeah. So do you know what I'm saying? Whereas like with Noel, you can go in and be a 1 or even a half, and he's going to do 9.5 of the stuff for you and make you look great. And so it was like, and he would do that. And he was just brilliant. You know, and doesn't waste a word. You'd ask him something, he'd have an opinion. He was bright. And after the show, we used to go over to the rugby club. There was an old rugby club. It's now moved to a new rugby club. It's called Grasshoppers. And it became like this place where we're going over the road to Grasshoppers and we're going to have a pint after the show and, you know, like decompress. And I remember walking out and this is why I know it was the height of Noel in his prime. And I was walking out and I got my bag on and I heard someone go, Finners! And I was looking around, Finners! And there was this like brown Rolls Royce. So you know, he bought this brown Rolls Royce.
1: Yeah, he can't drive. He
0: can't drive. So he's got his driver in the front and he's sitting in the back. And he's like, where are you going? I've got the rugby club. He's going, I am as well. Yeah. I'll see you over there. No, get in. So I get in the back of his Rolls Royce with Noel Gallagher and we drive about 200 yards round the bend and park up. But yeah, he was brilliant. We probably need to do another episode, mate, and really, you know, drill down into it and get into like some of those guests, because there's some amazing people, heroes. Just great times.
1: Will will we do that? Will we do a part 2? Because you suggested
0: it. I think
1: we
0: should. I think we should, mate. Yeah.
1: Our producer nodded.
0: I get double the fee then. Yeah,
1: you do. Yeah, and it actually goes up second time, of course. Yeah, now that weight bounce the check. That's not on us. The producer there nodding away was like, yeah, let's do this again. Because look, there's loads to get to. We went way over time here, but it was just tremendously enjoyable.
0: Sorry.
1: I love this. Yeah. Listen, we'll talk soon, hopefully, and we'll get stuck into more questions as well about the past and the present and the future. There's loads to look forward to. John Fenley, aka Fenners, thanks a lot for joining me.
0: See you soon, mate.
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19: Paddy Stapleton is in studio with us this morning. Paddy, how are things?
20: Not too bad, Shane. How are you?
19: Keeping well. You've got this this book, so Up in the Air, Muckfest. It's a children's book for those of you out there who want to get your hands on it. It's a follow on to this. So we've got, now this is the first question I'm going to ask you.
20: This is actually another new one.
19: So it's a different new one, right?
20: It's okay. So now, anyone could do one book. So
19: anyone interesting, I'm going to get that in the middle of the screen. My first hurley. And my first hurl. This is a controversial topic, Paddy. Yes. You've decided to go with both. Is it a hurley or a hurl?
20: Well, it depends where you're from, doesn't it? I could never imagine, you know, play hurl with a hurl. You know, hurl with a hurl. So it's always hurley in Tipperary, but a lot of the places you get killed if you said it was a hurley. So I had to avoid the controversy, really, because I was even talking to my own mother, and she said, "Well, I wouldn't buy my first hurl." So I'm sure a lot of parents in Ireland wouldn't buy my first hurley.
19: That's why you went for the two.
20: That's why I went for the two of them. Yeah, and do you know what? But and like obviously I'm doing all the work for it myself and printing and publishing all that, and it isn't as cost effective. But really, what I do with the books, I want to actually do something that people really personally want. And even the thought of my first hurley, really, it's like, you know, everybody plays football or soccer or whatever, and your first boots or your boots are your thing, and
5: like
20: they're
5: Derry, Londonderry over here, like, you know.
19: Not quite as controversial.
20: Well, hurley is such a personal thing to people. Like, if you play it, you know all about it. It's like if somebody picked up my hurley and
5: it's there as well. His first one.
20: My first one's here.
5: There it is.
19: Look at this, folks.
5: The hurley.
19: Now, in terms of cutest things we've ever had in the studio, that has to be the cutest thing I've ever held in my life. That is unbelievable.
5: All the way to under 14.
20: Yeah, well, look, I was never the biggest guy, so I had that for a long few years.
19: Tip colours. Paddy, hold that for us and tell us. Yeah. What's the story behind this hurley?
20: What's the story behind
19: it? Sorry, I'm calling it a hurl because I'm...
20: Oh, see, there you go, yes.
19: I'm Blade, I'm from Monaghan, so maybe I don't have the same right to...
20: Well, look, I mean, have your own opinion. That'd be like me talking about football, I suppose. Yeah. But no, this is my own dad was a hurley maker, obviously retired from it now. And this was my first hurley, and for some reason, my mum just decided to keep this one, even though she didn't keep my brother's hurley, so I don't know what they were showing when they were young. But you know, and I have pictures with it, it's very, very funny. I just look for them pictures since I wrote the book,
19: right?
20: And even the book, the hurley maker in it, I hadn't seen the pictures, but it resembles my dad an awful lot. With the pictures that we've seen, the apron, the hair, everything like that. So, obviously, you know, what I've seen all through my life came through with this. And luckily, she held on to it. And look, and I know the Tipperary colours might put a few off. But
19: what age were you when you had this one?
20: Oh, I'd say 1-2 years of age. Like, there's a picture of me in Simple Stadium. It's on the website. And I'm standing there with a few older fellas. Obviously, my dad put me into it. And I'm just right in front of the old stand holding this very same hurley. So you can see. But you're looking at it, you know, it's pretty old looking. It's a fair relic at this stage. But I think it's a lovely thing to have, like, you know. But the only thing is, I was told if I lose it, I'm in serious trouble. So we can't be leaving it here today.
19: I was going to say, we need some cute things for our set here, but we wouldn't dream of taking that off you. Yeah. We'll talk us through this, because these books are, I mean, I know they're being used in schools by teachers as well, and look, parents at home can maybe use some of the younger ones with the illustrations. But Up in the Air Muckfest, so this is the sequel to the Up in the Air book released in November 2020. So it's set a few weeks. This is the kids of Glenstown, lost their county hurling final, and Muckfest is this famous festival that's been running in the town for the past 50 years. So what age group is it for, and what's the general story behind this?
20: The age group is probably in around your good 10-year-old, 11, 12, 13. That age. I have heard of younger kids, but maybe not every 9-year-old would be able to read it. And the story is really, I couldn't write the same book again. Like, you know, I got great feedback from the first one. It's your typical, we're going to win the county final, which we all dream about. But this one, like, I'd be bored writing the same thing again. I think kids would be bored, even if they don't realise it beforehand. So this is more like a few weeks later. Like, have you ever played in, like, street leagues at home, or parish league, we used to call it, where you're under 14 or under 12, you're picked into your separate teams in the village. Now, we did in Burris Lee. So, like, if you talk about intensity, like, you hate losing to your friend in training. Imagine if it's an actual match. So we had some rough times in our parish league. So it's based around that idea. Instead of working together, now it's more like civil war in Glenstown, where they all take on an identity. And you know, the thing I really want to do is, there's one more female dominated team in it. And that whole look at females in sport, gender in sport, and something that I really, really enjoy doing. But in the middle of that, like, I don't like to write just about hurling. Like, there's an awful lot about hurling in it, but there's also other challenges in it during the week of Muckfest.
19: That's one of the interesting themes, because, like, it's written through the character perspective of Fitzy, this main character, but Lizzie, the female character, like, we just spoke to Alex Kavanagh, the Shelburne player, and
20: heard her,
19: like,
20: there,
19: talking about playing with boys teams growing up. But that's one of the themes in this book, is that you're talking about Lizzie, this mostly girls team, and trying to deal with the reception from the local community, thinking, oh, they're not good enough, they're only girls.
20: Yes.
19: So that's a very interesting strand to the
20: I wouldn't claim to give it an answer, but I do think it's an interesting one in light of day, because I know a lot of Camogie and ladies football players, and their perspective is very, very interesting on it. And while I think the 2020 movement, I think it was absolutely unbelievable and phenomenal, and some people think maybe it was just a bit of a fad, but I think even at yourselves at News Talk doing a massive job at bringing ladies sport into the fore, that it has to be supported from everywhere. And I think even number one, ladies themselves, the attendance at the games, you know, some of my friends would say there sometimes be more men at their female matches than women. So I think that's one aspect. the media themselves obviously are a lot more invested than they were, and I think it is going to a higher platform. You know, the ladies football final is one of the biggest female events in the world. We have our Irish soccer team now going to the World Cup, so I think it's going from strength to strength. But it's just to look at it, and okay, we're looking at the men's game, but I really think it can go higher and higher. But look, I suppose are we only the last 10 or 15 years where it's been taken to another level. The coaching is getting better, the exposure is getting better, more sponsorship, and I think, you know, the sky's the limit really in Ireland.
6: I know his brother as well. He's a good mark in Hatton, and he wants to appeal to as broad a range as possible. So, like, everyone in the country buy this book, like, you know.
20: Well, that would be ideal now, you know.
19: Yeah. More the better. It's funny that you've got the two pigs, the king and queen pig, mascots of the Muckfest, mentioned in the title, but Puck Fair elements to this?
20: Puck Fair element, of course. Puck Fair. I was at Puck Fair, yeah. I was wondering whether I could release it or not.
19: The pigs are locked up in this.
20: Well, the pigs now aren't up on a height. You know, they're not exposed to the hot weather. But I think, like, if we're talking about Ireland, like, I'll say I write about hurling there, but the couple of books I've written is more about Irish kids, Irish society, and what makes it special to me, and especially in a rural setting. Like, I'm very lucky to grow up in a lovely rural setting. And really, Muckfest is a festival they run, but it's more like a symbol of what makes every place special and different in Ireland. And I just think we're so unique to have Gaelic games, and all sports really, but Gaelic games especially. It just runs through us, and it's our medium to where we live, I find, like that. So the first thing is, how are the team going, and how did the match go last day? And I just think it's so special every place, and definitely Puck Fair was a sort of a trigger, a sort of something that I wanted to explore. And, you know, I thought more of the pigs would be a nice little element of it, and there's a pig run at the start where the pigs are chasing them, and that's to decide who are the captains of the team, or the head pigs as we call them. So it's just my own little maybe a little, you know, different, but it's the way I was thinking about it, and just really enjoyed doing something a little bit, you know, off centre.
19: It's probably the type of book you would have wanted to read at that age.
20: Yeah, I suppose, look, Shane, the first book I spoke at length about my struggles when I was young, like when I was in maybe first class, I'd be coming home with 1 out of 10 of my spellings and 2 out of 10 of my spellings. So when I was young, the only thing I had, do you remember around the 90s, it was Match magazine and...
6: I was a match man, I have to say.
19: Every Tuesday match came out and I'd read it back to front,
20: and the posters all over the wall and all that stuff. The 4 pages and the 8 page posters, so that's all nostalgia to me. But back then I can't really remember much of the A stuff to read, so I think back then the soccer, you know, was very attractive. It was glorified, really, and I think it's very nice to have other things. And I know there's some other writers at the minute who have great sports books, GA books for youngsters as well. And I think if you can, like I see in school, I'm an English teacher, we try to get a book that can broaden their horizons, you know. But I think sometimes you need a bridge, something that they're already interested, that can already relate to. And then just getting them, you know, reading from there, get their literacy improved from there, and then we maybe can go on to broader topics. But I like something that can already bridge it, they can get their teeth into it straight away. And I think sport in Ireland is one of those things.
6: Totally.
19: But for any teachers or parents watching who want to maybe get one for a younger audience, we've got this one, someone in the comments as well, Danny Max Tridaway, It's a Hurley.
20: Oh,
19: this is causing going to cause.
20: Go on, Danny.
19: Mayhem. But my first hurley. So maybe talk to us about this one. This is a new one, illustrated by Tom Doyle, I should mention as well. But so this was for a younger age group?
20: Younger, yeah. I mean, look, if reading-wise, I mean, the reading isn't overly complicated in it, so you'd probably be saying reading-wise 6, 7, 8, but like I've been doing photo shoots and been giving it to my friend's kids now, and they're 3 and 4, and even the picture is quite easy to
19: brilliant.
20: Look
19: like
20: through.
19: Some of the, not spoiler alert here for some of the pages, but like you can see some great illustrations. It's really well done for a young kid, I think.
20: Tom, you mentioned Tom there. Tom is Yellow Belly on, that's his handle, he's not a Yellow Belly, but he's that's his handle online on Instagram and Twitter, you know. I think it's only right to give Tom a mention, because I went to him, I'd say, only about 3 months ago with this idea.
19: Brilliant.
20: And a script and a direction, and I kind of...
6: Sometimes speed is the mother of invention, you got to do it.
20: I'd loads of parents asked me the last time I had a book out about maybe something for the younger child, you know, and I think, you know, very validly, and just said, this time, God, I'll go for it, like, you know. Probably he was pulling his hair out at me, I'm sure, that I wanted it so quick, but he did some job over a few week period. But the key is, Tom is like a hurling person, you know. So
19: he knows a hurl from a hurley.
20: He knows a hurl from a hurley, and I think he's more of a hurl man in Wexford now. But he knows a hurl from a hurley. But I didn't have to go back to him too many times because he already knew. And this was even a new style for him, and he just took it on. And like I'm so happy with that. Like, you know, I'm delighted to write the longer book and for the older kid. But I'd love to be an illustrator myself. I wish I had the talent. But he just, you know, he knocked it out of the park for me, and couldn't be happier.
19: This one. So just reading the description of this one. So Fitzy, Lizzie, and Bones, the character, is going to get their first hurley. So they get up early, cycle to Old Neil's spooky workshop, meet Old Neil, the hurley maker, and then see their first hurleys being made. But it's like Ollivander's wand shop in Harry Potter, where they go in, the three characters go in and get their mystical first wand, and wand chooses them. Does the hurl choose the hurley?
20: I don't know how I'm going to call it.
19: Hurley. We'll go both. Yeah,
20: but it is. You would often hear it referred to as your wand. You know, it is, and it's such a personal thing to people. Like, it's scary. Like, I don't really like people pick mine up because I know they're probably going to insult it, because everyone is so different. Like, I like a really feather light one. Whatever it is, weekends, I don't know what it is, or flicking as a back man, you have to flick in and, you know, try and get the ball. And then, but other guys prefer a thicker handle or a more timber, heavier head on it, heavier boss, or a flat handle or a round handle. So there's such a variation to it, and it's such a personal thing to people. And you know, if I picked it up and I didn't like something, you know, somebody might get sour about you not liking their hurley. So that is, you know, and that is the story behind it. But during it, like, I wanted it to be a story, all right, a journey for the kids in it, but also it's the practical element of showing them how a hurley is actually made. So it goes through in it that you have your different style. You know, Kilkenny might have a style, Tipperary style, Waterford style. You choose that first, and then you go into you know, you cut, you draw it out, then you cut it with the bandsaw, you plane it down, and then you finish it off. And that's kind of what I knew as growing up. Like the sound of a bandsaw to me is still so familiar. And the you know, the sprinkle of sawdust in the air, I think it's magical enough. Like, I feel like it's magical going to the workshop. And to me, it's like if you could go to Santa's workshop. Like, that's the closest thing anyone could get to Santa's workshop, is going into a hurley workshop. And it's hopefully like, the kids will, you know, see that too.
19: It's like Diagon Alley in Harry Potter is the equivalent of Boris Ali and your sawdust covered factory in Tipperary. It's funny, one of those things, like, just the, in snooker, I know, like, a lot of snooker players have talked about the cue being an extension of their arm.
20: Yes.
19: Nearly. Like,
10: how can you tell the dancer from the dance?
19: Well, like, this is it. And I remember Stephen Hendry, his cue was damaged on a flight, I think. He put the flight in the undercarriage and he never played the same there. Like, this is kind of towards the end of his career anyway, but he just couldn't find a cue because he had that cue for all of his world title wins and that. So is it similar in hurling? Like, you have a hurling if it's, or hurley, and it's part of you.
20: Oh, without doubt. They always, like, you couldn't use a new hurley really coming up to a match, like, especially big match. I know a lot of guys, if they have a hurley, they're only using it in the match.
19: Like, okay.
20: So for training, different. Now, I had to be comfortable with mine, and, you know, often had a few tears after breaking it in training, but it's certainly an extension of it. It's that weight, it's what suits your being. Like I, my hurleys are so light, like the under 15s I train pick it up and they find it light, you know. So I'm a grown adult, and it has to suit your position. We hear Sean Finn talking about it recently. He's cornerback, he uses a 37 or a 36. When he's centre back, he uses a 33.
19: Wow.
20: and I'd be the same. Like, I'd probably 34 and a half inch hurley, and I'd love to go smaller, it'd be easier to manage it, but the amount of times I've just hooked somebody by that much, I've just got that touch on the ball when I'm blocking somebody down. So my position, I can't afford. All the forwards can afford to have the smaller hurleys, you know.
19: It's tougher for your position.
20: Yeah, but even Ollie Canning, I think it was 06, he got his hurley taken at a press junket before the All-Ireland.
19: Jeez.
20: Like, it was nearly a nationwide hunt for it, like, you know.
10: One of the greats,
20: absolutely, yeah. Absolutely.
19: It's one of those things, yeah, you don't think about the significance and the importance of it until you hear an actual.
20: And that's true. I thought people would, but obviously, yeah, it looks like, oh, it's like a pair of boots or it's like whatever bit of equipment, like a helmet. But no, it's certainly special, and people can have them years. I definitely have my current hurley since 2015, I'd say.
19: Right.
20: And hoping and praying that it doesn't break, but I think the hurleys are going to outlast me playing hurling at this stage.
19: Hey, before we let you go, Paddy, we should ask about next season in Tipperary and how you feel. I mean, Liam Cahill, 3-year term in the summer to replace Colin Bonner. I mean, Limerick are just, it's hard to see the end of their dominance, but I mean, there are teams catching up. How do you feel Tipperary are set in terms of closing that gap?
20: Yeah, I think it's a bit of an unknown at the minute, Shane, because probably last year, you know, it was a little lifeless, it was a little definitely inconsistent. But I think Liam going into it, it reminds me of 2008 when Liam Sheedy went in. We were at a little bit of a low ebb. There's not much expectation on Tipperary next year. I think, you know yourself, that brings motivation, that brings a lot of energy, that brings guys that are pretty angry playing. And Liam Cahill is quite a tough manager, and he has a great backroom team behind him as well. So I could see him actually doing quite well. I don't think any team, bar Limerick obviously, are an insurmountable challenge. I think they could give a challenge to any team if they're organised, if they're fit, if they have the fire and drive, which I think they will, because a couple of years of underachievement, I think it'll do that to you. Certainly I remember going in, I was called in the same year in 08 on a permanent basis, and the team was ready to change. I mean, I suppose they were looking at Kilkenny winning for a long time during that stage, and

0: We've them two and the original one and a couple of little treats on the website as well.
1: Sorted for what I, you know, that horrible Christmas present list. What am I going to get? Now yeah. I know, like.
2: Well, I'm going to get Paddy.
1: This is going to be delighted.
2: I'm going to get Paddy to sign these as well, just to add a little bit of value to my ones.
0: Well, it could take value, I think, for my signature.
2: Not at all. Paddy, thanks a million as always for coming into us. Paddy Stippen there, of course, Borsalee and former Tipperary hurler as well.
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4: We Used to Dance Here is a collection of short stories which has been published this year by Irish author Dave Tynan, who I'm very happy to say is in studio with us. Dave, you are most welcome. First of all, congratulations. I'm not sure, is it entirely to do with the fact that I've got a slight break from sports autobiographies to read this, but I think it's mostly down to the fact that it is just absolutely magnificent what you've put together between the covers of this book. You start off by saying that your ma hates short stories, which I think is just a brilliant note to start it on.
5: Yeah, the dedication, normally it's, you know, to my long-suffering wife or whatever, but this one, my mam's the reader in the family.
4: Right.
5: But yeah, like a lot of people, she doesn't like short stories. So the dedication is for my mother, who hates short stories. So that hasn't really changed, but
4: yeah.
5: She likes that her son has a book out, at least.
4: But that's it. So when she actually puts her eyes to it, is she giving you feedback saying, you know what, you've converted me to being a short story fan?
5: I won't go that far.
4: Yeah.
5: You know, I think the fact that it's her son is enough.
4: Yeah.
5: I don't think she's finished it yet, put it that way.
4: Okay, right.
5: And she'd read like a few books a week.
4: She's savouring it.
5: Let's say that, yeah.
4: It's, there's a couple of ways to describe this. There are a number of really good portraits of Dublin as a city. I think you tip the cap at the country folk quite well throughout this book as well. Is that a new departure for you, Dave, to try and give the culture some love?
5: Well, there's one story where it's a Dub living out of Dublin.
4: Yes.
5: And there's a couple of them that are
4: in Port Leash.
5: I'd say it's where Jerry's from, actually.
4: Okay.
5: It's Morthy.
4: Morthy, okay.
5: Yeah.
4: So we can touch on that in a moment, but I do want to start by just talking about the Dublin aspect to it, because it feels that for a lot of the work that you've done, Dublin has been almost a character that you've written. And I think we should probably remind people of like some of your work in the past. Like, I just had a quick look on YouTube earlier to see how long ago it was that Just Saying with Emmett Kerwin came out. It's 12 years ago now at this point, which is kind of, in many ways, a lot of people would look back at that and say it was one of the great pieces of writing and short filmmaking about the recession in Ireland and about emigration and almost mourning what Dublin had become. There's a multitude of different ways you could look at it, but that seems to be a theme of some of the writing in this book as well, where Dublin really is a character that you're trying to describe to people through a human being's experience.
5: Yeah. My instinct whenever someone says it's Dublin's a character or the city is the character is like, kind of.
4: Yeah.
5: Like if you're writing something, characters need to develop. But in this one, like, right, it's short stories, but it isn't to me. And I don't think of it. I think of it as a book. The we in the title is like different Dublin characters and they all get, each story is chronological. So it takes place over 2016 to 2020 and the characters get a little bit older. So I'd say that we is the kind of invisible thread through all the stories. Is Dublin a character? It's the setting in some nerd writer way. It's not, but I understand that people go, it's extremely Dublin, which it is.
4: Yeah, so the progression of ages then from, and also the years between 2016 and 2020, is there a reflection of your own experience in life in that as well?
5: Some of them, yeah. Some of them are more researched than others. Like maybe we'll talk about Dogmen. Yeah. That took a lot of research, because I'm not like
4: a Greyhound fan.
5: You'd probably pick that up from it, yeah. Like I had mates that worked in camera departments. And they used to do the dogs. So I went along with a couple of them a couple of times. And like you're going through, but you're going through as punters. And you have to go through like the protests at the front.
4: Yes.
5: And there's all, you know, there's a lot of women in sandals with placards telling you you're appalling people. I'm like, I probably can't go like, I'm actually going to address this through literature. You know, don't worry, I'm on your side. So some of them took more, yeah. Research and others.
4: Okay, why did you pick greyhounds, and what was it about the dog men that appealed to you as somebody who maybe didn't

0: grow up in that environment?
1: I think it's a real microcosm. There's a load of characters in that, and it takes place over one night.
0: Yeah.
1: And I love stuff like that, that kind of, it's such a set piece. Also, I make films, and like, you were never going to be able to make that film. They were never going to let you into Shelburne to make that film.
0: Yeah.
1: Do you know?
0: Yeah.
1: They wouldn't, no one would give you permission to do that. But writing, you can kind of get away with more in some ways. But yeah, I love the idea that like, there's a father and son with their dog in it. Then there's another different trainer. There's a kind of lad up in the kind of the nice seats. There's a little kid who has to go do something murky. So there's all this different, like, it's a whole world within, like, this microcosm.
0: Yeah, like, so has it almost changed your view on greyhound racing as a result of going along?
1: No, I don't think they should get government money. Yeah. I don't. That's not... there's too many injured dogs.
0: Yeah, you might be closer to the people holding the placards outside in a normal relationship.
1: Yeah, but I'd also hope that you can be between these, you know. I think the book is good when it's living between different things.
0: Yeah.
1: Like, I don't see culture and sport as massively distinct from each other.
0: No.
1: Though I think a lot of people do. Well, I hope they don't, though.
0: They are quite pretty much the same thing, and...
1: I think so, yeah. Like, one... Like the Troy Parra hat trick.
0: Yeah.
1: That exists outside just a match, do you know? Like, that was a national thing. Like, it brightened all of us. And equally, I think culture has, sport within it. I think they talk to each other all the time.
0: It's, if we kind of refer to Dublin as like a setting for a lot of this book, sport is also part of the backdrop in this as well. Any particular reasons behind some of the cultural bits that you've picked out of it? I mean, Kylian Mbappe winning the 2018 World Cup. We get to the Davy Fitz anecdote in a moment. Again, are these sort of personal experiences that you just touch on? Is this as a consequence of research, or what are the reasonings behind the choice of sports culture?
1: Well, yeah, because it plays a massive part in my life anyway. So the bits that aren't researched... Yeah, like that World Cup. That story is about kind of two characters, but it starts with them breaking up and then follows each of them over that summer. And the lad who's watching the World Cup, he's kind of watching it with his mate who's like a bit feckless. And
0: yeah.
1: Bit of an idiot. And I thought the World Cup is, if I've been like underemployed, a World Cup's a wonderful thing when it shows up. Because you're going to watch every group match. And it's this lad who, like... So his mate, like, gets fired before, like, the group stages are over.
0: Ideal.
1: Yeah. Like, really commits to it. So, yeah, just that... It felt like another way of tracking time. There's a lot of stuff about time in the book. And to me, like it's nearly over by the time the group stages are over. That full couple of weeks where you can, like...
0: Yeah.
1: If you can, if you're lucky enough, the upside of like maybe doing a creative job and not having an office job to go to is something like a World Cup, you get it all back because you get to like just go hog wild on every little, every different match.
0: Because in the short story that you tell, not to give too much away, the guy is taking the breakup much worse than the woman in this. And she arrives into, I think it's Delaney's in Smithfields. Is that the specific book that you mentioned? She arrives in with her new fella. He's got this sort of very macho approach to this where he's like, I'm going to buy you a drink. And in the backdrop is Mbappe winning the World Cup, almost as if in these moments of horror in a man's life, there are still these very distinct memories that one might have of who scored what goal and what fixture was exactly playing on the TV in that place.
1: Yeah, and it also, because a lot of the stories are like people in, say, their late 20s, as Crispy Bits is, it's like Mbappe's a teenager. You know the way, like, I do this because, like, Rooney is 2 days older than me. So you'd map it to like lads. So when he's like single, having too many pints, getting bought the pint by the new fella, and it's like whatever age Mbappe was, like 19 or something at the time, scoring the goals. It's just like another bit of salt in the wound.
0: Yeah, look at what this guy is doing.
1: Yeah,
0: I mean, what are you doing with your life? And you're 10 years older than him.
1: Yeah.
0: Before we get into some of the specific passages there, what informed you as a sports fan then, either growing up or prior to writing the book, is it, like, I mean, it's clearly not Greyhounds was the thing that you were brought up on.
1: Oh, in terms of playing myself?
0: Not playing, but in terms of playing and watching.
1: Football first.
0: Yeah.
1: Yeah. I always thought my dad was a United fan.
0: Right.
1: And then I realised he was just a Roy Keane fan. Because once he moved, like my dad just stopped watching football pretty much. I always thought that was interesting. So then, like, you go and get your own club.
0: He couldn't watch Celtic, no?
1: No. Well, he wouldn't be into that, though. He went back to rugby. So, yeah, football. Football above everything else. Like watching boxing, rugby, a few other things down, but football is the number one.
0: Because I was wondering, when you have this deep cut of a Gaelic Games reference, which is Davy Fitz out trying to intimidate his rival by pucking off a wall every single morning. Just assumed, is Dave Tynan actually a secret GAA head who knows all the intricate stories?
1: I didn't grow up on it, but no. I have to thank Ger Gilroy for that. Because I remembered the anecdote. I was looking for... it's a joiner who loses half his finger. So he loses his job and kind of... He's in this deep depression. And then he starts going for walks at the start of the day. And the Davy Fitz anecdote, I remember... Jer had mentioned it on the radio before and went and tracked him down and asked him what it was, because it seemed perfect for this, like, this lad is not going to the same obsessive, like, madness of that Davy Fitz was, but it kind of, for him, it's sports giving him a little, that anecdote was helping him kind of do his morning walks and feeling like he's back part of the world again.
0: Yeah.
1: But it's Christy O'Connor is the book.
0: Yes.
1: Last Man Standing.
0: Yeah.
1: Just about tapped, brilliant hurling keepers. Yeah. Like, amazing. Like, highly recommend it. And thanks to Christy O'Connor for putting it in, because otherwise I wouldn't have been able to use it in that.
0: Yeah. Because you said that Cher had given you the idea for it. I was like, which Cher are you talking about? Are you talking about Sherlock Nan here? Or are you talking about the name of the main character in that story is actually called Cher as well. So I didn't realise it was actually Cher Gilroy.
1: Cher Gilroy. Well, that's a little tip of the hat.
0: There you go. There is a passage from that short story that I think you picked out and want to bring us. I'd love to hear you read some of it.
1: Yeah,
0: I know you've got it earmarked there. So this is, I'm not quite sure if it is the Davy section, but over to you.
1: See, so this is from Forge Worlds. This is another Jer with thanks to other Jers.
0: Okay.
1: right. He walked for 2 hours plus. He found honest sweat in the roads, salt up in his eyes, remembering the Davy Fitz story he loved. When Davy first got on the senior panel, Leo Doyle was his competition between the sticks. Doyle was working in Shannon, so Davy would be up, cycling in the dark to a spot he knew, where he'd stretch, and as the dawn chorus began, he'd start, pucking the schlitter off the wall, the only sound from miles around, until Doyle's car approached. Davy never looked up as Doyle drove past him, after he'd let Doyle know just who was out working him. Davy would cycle home after, whistling to himself, happy to be stuck now in Doyle's head. Jer felt beams inside him, fresh sweat bright on him as others shivered. This would be him, aching with happy calves. He'd go after it like Davy Fitz, and the town could be Doyle.
0: Did we ever find out how intimidated Doyle got by it? Mick is behind the glass there, who is like a Clare hurling fanatic.
1: And okay.
0: He might have the answer. Has Doyle ever responded to this charge? He's not sure off the top of his head. It's amazing. Like, I do wonder, like, how much people can actually apply that to their own lives. And clearly it's been channeled into this story. The idea of, you know, trying to reverse the sense of sorrow for you on behalf of a community. Like a fella who's, like a handyman who loses his finger is like a massive sorry, geez, poor juror down the road. And him trying to undo that sense of sympathy for him. It's a very classic Irish male way to behave. And, I don't know. I'd say there's a lot of people who've maybe channeled that same sort of energy to reverse that sense of sorrow that people feel for them.
1: Yeah. I like the idea that it was like so much of sport is obsession, I suppose.
0: Yeah.
1: And, yeah, he maps on Davy Fitz and his, like, crazed kind of approach to it. He takes just enough of it to kind of get him out the door in the morning and give himself something to do and give himself a sense of purpose when otherwise he's lost, like, he's lost his hands, he's lost his is everything that he'd spend his day doing, you know?
0: Apologies to the people of Port Leash and Athy for mixing you up. I should have been taking closer notes. I have obviously mixed up the memory in my own head after reading it. But do you travel to actually understand different places around Ireland that you write? Is this something that kind of comes out of thin air in your own head when you're writing a character like Jer?
1: My parents are both from Athy.
0: Okay,
1: so helps. Maybe that was that one. Or like talking to cousins.
0: Yeah.
1: Like, a cousin gave me the thing that there's estates in Athy that have loads of dubs in them. And all the locals call them like the Harrier Estate. So I just, that's just straight from... I suppose I'm trying to suggest that, like, it's a shame men don't read fiction, and fair enough, but, like, there's lots of non-fiction, or there can be, I'm only speaking for myself, there can be loads of non-fiction and real details in fiction as well.
0: Yeah. Why don't men read fiction?
1: I'd love to know that, and I'd make
0: You don't
1: more
0: read
1: money.
0: Fiction either?
1: I do, yeah. Okay, I write it as well. Yeah. No, I do. I probably don't read. I read non-fiction and fiction.
0: Okay.
1: Why they don't, I think, is a fascinating question.
0: Uh-huh.
1: But statistically, it's true. Like, 9 out of 10 books are fiction books. I think it's probably, this might go too, like, heavy on it. My pet theory would be, like, we're all stressed out about, like, workplace anxiety and earning enough and competitive stuff you see on your phones and all this kind of thing. And people feel they have to get something that they can really use in the real world. So they're going and reading like a self-help book or a history book, and then they'll be a bit more like whatever. And it feels like that, whereas I think there might be a sense that fiction is like, that's just feelings over there. Mm-hmm. And that doesn't help me get ahead. And, the, you know, I think grind set culture is responsible for lads not reading, I think. If I have to say one thing, something like that.
0: Yeah, but I mean, you would refute the idea that fiction is useless to getting ahead in life, right? I mean, it is quite a powerful thing.
1: There's loads of ways you could get ahead.
0: Yeah,
1: I think there's...
0: Like,
1: it's,
0: tap into the grind set culture here and tell the manosphere why they need fiction.
1: Is this the manosphere we're talking to? Because fiction gives you... Like, fiction's the same as sport in that sense, I think. That, like, it's an escape from what you're doing. It's a... They're narratives you can check into. I mean, one of the things I love about a book or about rereading a book or a film you love or something is that, you know, you have all that backstory. In the same way that when I'm sitting down to watch Liverpool PSV during the week, there's so much backstory in that. There's so much history in that, in the clubs, in what's happening to Liverpool at the minute. Do you know what I mean? There's loads of different story comes in so many forms, whether it's sport or whether it's a book. And yeah, other people's stories can only help you understand your own.
0: Have you read a self-help book yourself?
1: No, I don't. That's not for me.
0: Are you sure it's not for you?
1: Well, if I come back in a year and I'm like, do you know, that's... Yeah, I kind of... I've always been quite clear on what I want to do. Yeah. How to do it, I think, is the kind of... That's the challenge.
0: Yeah.
1: But I've never... Yeah. Maybe I should get into them. Like Tony Robinson kind of stuff.
0: I'm not sure about Tony Robinson. Like, I would be very, very cynical, personally, of them.
1: Oh, okay.
0: And then I read one or two. And I was like, this is a nice thing to digest in very, very small sizes once every so often. Like, to take in a 5 or 6 page, and the perceived meaning to you is not necessarily the same as the meaning to the author or whatever it's supposed to be. There are such kind of strange ways that, I don't know, you can absorb some of the messages, which I was very, very surprised with.
1: Yeah. You're younger than me, though. I think there's a generational thing here. I think I'm in between, like... I don't know. Maybe you should give me a recommendation. I'll give it a go.
0: Maybe I will. And I think also there's a big part of the play. If people gave their dad this for Christmas this year, we used to dance here, and that became a habit that people had of gifting fiction to the men in their lives, I think a lot of men would get it.
1: Particularly this book. Fairy Tales of New York.
0: Exactly. I think that would probably change the behaviour as well. Like, what are people going to get for their dad for Christmas? It's going to be a sports autobiography, which, to be fair, I think sports autobiography
1: is
0: a lot
1: cheaper than those.
0: Yeah.
1: I have to say that.
0: Well, there, like, there is that, so,
1: like, they're 30 quid for a hardback. This is 15 in some places.
0: I do want to move on back again to the dog story. I guess it is the most flagrantly sports story in the book, so maybe it's the most obvious one. But if we actually go to, I think it's the second page of the short story, it's something to do with dogs at all. I think it's quite fitting given the time that we're in and given the football sort of culture that we've been engaged in over the last 2 weeks. So if I may, the view of that classy nest of a stadium downriver lights his blood every time. He can't help it. Dee has him banned from talking about it at home. Says it winds him up something rotten, but it should. You can't make it up with the FAI. Every time Shane took cash out of the ATM, he thought of that clown of a CEO pulling out 300 quid at a time just for walking around money. 50 grand for a James Bond cake while the grassroots rot. He takes Shaden to the Ireland matches all the same. He's defended himself over that, and he will again if he has another go. Yes, he paid for the season ticket. Yes, it was a waste of money. No, he doesn't regret it. It can't be inevitable that they're brutal. It's the hope that kills you. Long balls at the end of the world. How do you feel about that now in the aftermath of what's happened over the past fortnight?
1: I just enjoyed the reading. You never hear anyone else, and we haven't got an audiobook yet, so it's nice to hear. There's good emphasis on clown. How do I feel about it now? We're in that lovely period in between. You know, we don't have to. Let's see how the next matches go.
0: Yeah.
1: But, yeah. It's nice that things feel different, doesn't it?
0: Right.
1: It's nice that we are the ones sickening someone else at the end of a match, not the other way around. I feel like I've had decades of experience, like everyone else, of the opposite happening. So it's a lovely, we're in some like honeymoon period at the minute or something.
0: And it goes on for 4 months, which is the best part.
1: Yeah, it's a good honeymoon.
0: No consequences.
1: Yeah.
0: It's one of the things that did come to mind. I was at neither of the games the last day, so kind of watching them solely on TV, obviously. And especially for the away game, and the camera gives us this shot of the Ireland fans like tucked away in the Pushkas Arena, like miles away from the pitch. And you do think of that season ticket holder, the person who has gone and, you know, bowed at the altar of long balls to the end of the world for a number of years, and how they're getting their just rewards at this point, people who really stuck with the team in terms of match going fans.
1: Yeah, that away, those lads who go, not just lads, but who go to all the away matches. I thought of them, yeah, delighted for them.
0: Mm.
1: That's a long time coming. You don't get many of those games out of every decade, do you know?
0: Yeah. Like, in an alternate universe, when you talk about Mbappe being the backdrop of that summer of 2018, a goth tester of a summer is how you describe 2018. In an alternate universe, like, that could have been a famous summer for like Irish people. It could have been a Republic of Ireland at the World Cup summer. Like, I often think of the sliding doors of a couple of those summers, whether it's summer 2010, post-Henri handball. I know Denmark absolutely smashed us here at the Aviva Stadium before the 2018 World Cup, but there was still a playoff before the World Cup, and all those sort of serious moments of culture that Ireland has missed out on as a result of the national team flailing around for the last 20 years. It's something I think about a lot, which is kind of a grim thought, but it's something that pops into my mind all the time.
1: Yeah, there's a lot of parties we were outside looking in on.
0: Mm.
1: I think that's true, yeah. It just feels different when you're... The national football team still hits different compared to... Like, I've worked in Irish advertising. Irish advertising is, for its own reasons, mad to make the rugby team cared about in the same way.
0: Yeah.
1: I don't think it's ever going to be the same.
0: No.
1: It doesn't have the same truly national feel.
0: Yeah, because there was that juxtaposition of the Ireland team playing on the Saturday night and then the Republic of Ireland playing on the Sunday, and just kind of even on the rugby slots that we would do on the show, there was just this admission that like this is the big show. There's absolutely nothing that rugby can do to compete with it. But I hadn't realised that you worked in the advertising industry. It is one of the great success stories of Irish advertising to make us feel that the rugby was on the same level. And maybe that wasn't a conscious thing, and I don't think anybody ever would have like said these two things are of the same level or as universal, but it kind of felt like it mattered just as much for the brief moments. Maybe it's because there was a vacuum of football that we all cared about for a period of time.
1: Like, Yeah, Irish advertising is probably made up of the same demographics as, like, your natural rugby audience. Do you know? Find me a consultant in Ireland whose favourite sport isn't rugby. I think there's something else that's... Rugby's never going to be in... It's never going to be massive in Donegal, which has been such a great county for us in football. Whether it's Paddy Bonner or Seamus Coleman, you know, it's a different one. And it's been so rare, like you say, whereas rugby was, we were number one in the world. Like, there's no more, other than the World Cup, obviously, there's like, we kind of got there.
0: Yeah.
1: We're never going to be number one in football. We just need to get to a tournament.
0: We did have lads doing lineouts on the Rue de Clichy at the 2023 Rugby World Cup, though. Was that not our Italian 90?
1: I didn't know that, so maybe not. Is it that the walking sound roundabout?
0: I mean, it's the closest thing we've had, unless they do something in March over the couple of these playoffs. Listen, I could tell that, I mean, I've thrown the biggest cliche possible at you at the top of this interview by describing Dublin as a character. But can we chat a little bit about Dublin? I definitely feel that at the end of this summer, there was kind of, maybe it was because it was just the best summer weather-wise that we've had in a long, long time. But I kind of felt that Dublin was having a bit of a moment. I'm not sure if that's going to change now as we kind of, the few consecutive months of really cold, dark weather change our opinion of it. But it's a broad one for you. But how has your opinion changed of your hometown over the past little while, post-COVID in particular?
1: Post-COVID? I live in town, so COVID was very weird.
0: Yeah.
1: You thought it was going to be great when it happened. I also love that we just pretend it never happened. But like the idea of like town being, the novelty of an empty city wears off very fast. Like, cities need people. It's real weird. The zombie thing is not good. So how is Dublin having a moment?
0: No, that's just my opinion.
1: I hope so.
0: It did this summer, I think.
1: Yeah. Just weather-wise.
0: Yeah, that might have been it. That might have just explained it away, yeah.
1: Possibly. I said to somebody before about the book, like, it's a love letter to Dublin. Mm-hmm. It's not always a like letter. Do you know what I mean?
0: Explain that.
1: You have like a family member or something. Your connection goes beyond like day by day irritations or frustrations or something. It's something, that's, you don't get to choose. Like, you don't get to choose your family. You can choose your mates. You can't choose your family. I kind of have that kind of like, just stuck with it. I'm glad I've lived away and come back. I think that gives you like a different perspective as well.
0: You were in London for a while.
1: Sorry?
0: You were in London for a while.
1: I was in London for 4 years. Yeah. And I think that helps you see the good and bad when you're away from somewhere. I think if you can love Dublin through these months, when it's dark at 4:30 kind of thing, if you can get through that, then yeah. I mean, it's too expensive. It's like, I was on the way here and paid like $4.50 for a coffee. That's obscene. That's hard to love. You go on, you know, you spend a week in Italy or something, you're like, what's going on?
0: Yeah.
1: Or I was in San Francisco with the book and like weird, gross inequalities and a lot of tech money, but then a lot of tents on the streets. It feels strange that sometimes we feel like we're chasing San Francisco and that. I don't think that's like a model to ape. But there's so many things I love about here, yeah. Yeah.
0: The one thing is that it's, you know, you can choose your friends, you can't choose your family. You can kind of choose your family in this regard. And like, I think that was the whole point of just saying is that a lot of people had chosen a different place during the height of the recession. Kind of feels that a lot of people have chosen a different place over the past couple of years as well. In the post-COVID years, even though the economic situation here is much better than it was in 2012, obviously.
1: Yeah, like, I'm writing something at the moment that has a nurse in it. Your shifts change if you go to Australia. The money's better, the weather's better, but also you're doing, like, I think there are 3 shifts of 8 hours, not 2 shifts of 12. That's your whole life suddenly improved, do you know? So there's things like that. I think we'll always have emigration. It's when it feels like everybody's leaving at a time. That's tricky. And that is like, I don't know. I feel like the stuff I want to do is naturally or inevitably engaged with here. So that means I probably need to be here or have felt that before. If that's films or if it's books, the work I'd like to make is here. Whereas if you're doing most jobs, why wouldn't you leave? Like I would never tell someone they should stay either, do you know? If you can get opportunities and you can go see other places and work in other places, get paid better, possibly in the sun. Australia's not for me, but I wouldn't knock anyone who decided it was for them.
0: Yeah, and if you were doing a different sort of work, would you feel the same pull to staying at home?
1: I doubt it. But then I'd be a different person in the first place, so back to your sliding doors stuff. I don't know. If you're gonna work in bars, why not go to New York? Like, yeah. I see that, yeah.
0: Very different version of Dave would be the nurse who goes down to Australia, I suspect.
1: Yeah, they're very big sliding. That's a lot of sliding that door, yeah.
0: There's a couple of other things that I wanted to ask you about as well. Like, I first met you just completely by chance in a place called San Pedro in Guatemala, by a lake, and you were working behind the bar for your mates who run an Irish bar in this little town. Was that just some sort of, I need to take a break, a full-on holiday there? Was that sort of borderline research? What was that experience for you, and what else has kind of appealed to you in that part of the world?
1: Yeah, that's mad. This is good lore.
0: Yeah.
1: so that was my then-girlfriend, now wife. Her sister was living in that town on Lake Atitlan. And it's like a party town, and it's a bit of a wild spot. And it was the kind of, it reminded me like your 6-year holiday in Crete or something. Like backpackers, like 90 of them come into the bar at once, get their like one beer, one shot, and clear off. And we were working behind the bar because my wife's sister was running it. And it's absolute mayhem, carnage for like an hour, and then they all clear off again. And it was after they'd all cleared off when yourself walked in, which is gas. But you don't expect to see anyone you know off the telly in the Western Highlands of Guatemala. Yeah, I've been back a couple of times. I'd like to write more about it. It's a wild place, but fascinating, and dealing with a lot of the things. If you're interested in colonialism, what a place for it. And you kind of can't not be there. It's the most beautiful country I've been to. It's also, like, damaged in so many ways. The Civil War is not pretty recent history. Yeah, I just think it's a great place to try to get back, but equally it's about as hard a place to get to as you can. Like, but no, I wasn't there to, it wasn't my job. I was helping out at a bar.
0: Yeah. So obviously this has been, I presume, completed for quite some time. So you've been thinking about what's next in terms of your next piece of writing. After just giving us a brilliant love letter to fiction, is, you know, your experience in Guatemala, your experience around the world, is there going to be a non-fiction Dave Tynan book in the offing at some stage?
1: No. Right. I think I'm best in fiction. Okay. It might take a lot from real life.
0: Sure.
1: I think like novellas is probably where I'm at next. Like, I like the idea of like writing books. The books I'm reading at the moment and loving are like 150 pages long.
0: Yeah.
1: So a couple of those. I'm back to films. But non-fiction, pure non-fiction, nah.
0: How do you feel about the fact that your work on Roy Keane's childhood and Rockmount, that short film, is now going to be challenged as the most well-known piece of culture on Roy Keane when the Saipan movie comes out?
1: I know people who've worked on it. No one let me read the script. I haven't seen it. I've watched a trailer, obviously. But I don't know anything because I haven't seen it. I'm certainly, I'm interested. I think they're both brilliant actors. But I don't know anything more than the average punter has. I know the IFI are going to show Rockmount when it comes up.
0: All right.
1: Either beforehand or like maybe a freebie during the day or something. So that's nice because I loved making Rockmount. It would be great to have it on the big screen again. When you make a short film, after your initial festival run, it normally never turns up. You never get to see it in cinema again. So that's nice. That's one thing that's come out of it. I have to watch it, but I'll be there with everyone else.
0: Keep an eye on Dave Tynan's socials for whenever the IFI screening is. This is kind of not going to lead to a question or anything, but I might just finish up by reading it at the opening section of Dogmen. Because I think it's absolutely, and I think just, you know, people will love the description of this character, the first person we're introduced to at the stadium. Shake his hand, check your fingers, still there. Hope shit might be different this time. The dog track shines through the dark. He never blinks, gives no inklings, and dog man don't talk. For now he smokes near the pillars, and no one pays him no nothing as they go by. Dog man as much part of the track as the steps and the hoardings, and he has his usual thick trackies on, and the fur of his parka hood sits around his skull like some great thuggish carrion. He has huge hands, columns between the knuckles. He reaches back and itches the satisfying slug of fat that marks the end of his neck. He was a mammoth from birth. A big unit raised by big units. Dropping that baba be like dropping a Tonka truck, they said. Before he worked for Maguire, he was bouncing under his dad in Q-Bar, back when it was Q-Bar. But working with family was no use. Bad enough without pissed students in shirts roaring at you that you'd still be here in 5 years and they wouldn't. He has never made a sudden movement in his life. Too much shite talk and too many shite hawks, his dad used to say. He got gone after that, and now Dogman keeps his own counsel. He waits, he taps his ash and watches it fall. He pulls on the smoke again and feels it inside him. It's beautiful stuff. I mean, I'd love to meet that Dogman wherever he may be. He's a great inspiration to us all. Listen, Dave, it's been a pleasure seeing you again and spending some time in your company. Congratulations on this. It's absolutely magnificent. It's called We Used to Dance Here, and it will be a brilliant Christmas gift for your dad this Christmas.
1: Thanks, Dave,
0: thank you very much.
1: Cheers.
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0: We'll be back with Nathan, but we'll go from one Mayo man to a far more impressive Mayo man. Portugal Hora, very good evening to you.
5: Well, lads, what is the crack?
0: How are you keeping? Listen, there. Sorry, Nathan, by the way.
6: Next time I speak to David Clifford, I'll make sure to do you down in the process.
0: I mean, and you would be right to do so, Nathan. You'd be right to do so. Portugal, we dropped you a text there earlier on today because, as people will be aware, we did a conversation with you around Movember last year where we caught up, had a dip in the sea, sat in the sauna, and I was quite excited for you to see what was coming for you this year when, you know, you didn't have football on your plate, your kind of identity wouldn't be the Mayo footballer, Portugal Hora, and I was excited to see what you get up to in terms of the adventures you'd go on, and specifically the mountains you would climb. And when anybody would have scrolled through your Instagram feed last month, they'll have seen that you ticked off a fairly big one in Argentina just a few weeks ago. So talk us through what you've been getting up to in 2025 so far.
5: Yeah, it's been a decent old start. Tell you, getting used to not playing intercounty football is a shock to the system too. A couple of weeks over Christmas, wondering, looking around, waiting for the phone to ring, or expectations of gym sessions or running sessions. So it took a bit of getting used to, and started off as a mean to go on. Joined a good friend of mine, Jason Black, who I met actually way back on Ultimate Hell Week. He's an expedition leader. This is his bread and butter. So we've been talking about it for a long time. And Aconcagua was calling top of the Andes over in Argentina. So yeah, that's what we've been at for the last couple of weeks.
0: So Aconcagua is the highest mountain in the world outside of the Himalayas, if I'm not mistaken.
5: Yeah, she's right up there. Yeah, it's the highest of the seven summits bar Everest. So there's nothing really, really higher outside the Himalayas. That's the benchmark.
0: So talk us through the preparations and the expectation before you set foot on the continent and before you leave Ireland at all.
5: Yeah, huge, huge demands, really, especially when you're not used to it, I suppose, and stepping into a completely different field. Don't get me wrong, football, prep, all of that stuff, taking care of yourself, all that stuff really comes into play. So you do have a good foothold. Obviously, physically, you'd expect to be somewhat able for it. Don't get me wrong, I spent an awful lot of time above in Crowpatrick and Nathan and everywhere else in between getting ready. Getting used to just being on your feet for a long long amount of time. Carrying weight is the other thing. For those who haven't put 20 kilos on their back and marched around, it is a, it's a significant shock to the system. But I suppose the only thing you can't prep for is altitude. We don't have it here. Cairn Two Hill is the highest point, and that's only a step above 1,000 meters. So we went up just shy of 7. So you can't really prep for that.
0: I can imagine. So when you have acclimatized, when you do begin the ascent, can you talk us through those few days, how it goes down? Is it tougher than you expect? Is it more forgiving after the training you've done, or what was the general experience of actually climbing the thing?
5: Yeah, I was really happy with my prep. So like that, with chatting with Jason, putting a good plan in place for the months leading into it, I did put in the work. That's key and unbelievably important. The other side of it is equipment. You can't do this without the right gear. So like another side of things to get right. All the other bits then about taking care of yourself, like the climbing aspect is what people think of, or the hiking, the hard work on the feet, but it's kind of all the other aspects really, like even your sanitary, you know, making sure everything is clean, well looked after, that you're conscious around food, water, illness, all of those things will completely destroy an expedition. So you could be strongest person in the world, and if you let an infection get on top of you, a minor cut, any of that stuff, it's game, set and match, which you see happen all the time. So that was really, really important. And then once you get there, yeah, it takes a bit of getting used to. 3 days it took us to march our way into base camp, each day kind of creeping up another maybe 400 or 500 meters in altitude. And yeah, it definitely took a bit of getting used to. But you spend a bit of time acclimatizing. Once you get to base camp, we took a day of rest there, and then basically you're working up from up to camp one, up to camp two, up to camp three, and camp three is your strike camp. Then you're waiting there to attack the summit. So we were very, very lucky with the weather. But basically, once you get to base camp, you work up, you carry up. We carried everything. We brought our food and our tents and all that jazz. So you carry up to camp one, and then you make your way back down. So you rest below where you climb. And that gives the body a chance to kind of grow hemoglobin, get the blood work right, and acclimatize accordingly. And then you can push back up. So essentially, you climb the mountain twice.
0: Right. Okay. Is this something that you'd categorize as fairly manageable for somebody of your athletic experience, or was this completely off the charts in terms of what you'd experienced before?
5: Physically, I felt well able. It was difficult at times, but it's more of a mental game. Certainly, there's more of a mental challenge in it. Being away from home, being away from comforts, sleeping in a tent, sleeping at altitude, dealing with certain types of food, having to eat whatever you have to do to get calories in, dealing with all those things that you're just not familiar with, would probably be one of the most significant challenges of the whole thing. Physically, I did feel able. Summit day now was an absolute hole opener, whatever way you look at it. Anybody that makes that push, I have utter respect for.
0: Can you describe that?
5: Can I describe it? Yeah, so look, first of all, you have to sleep at 6,000 meters, which I was the worst night experience I've ever had. Hell Week included. Like, genuinely a horrific ordeal from 9 o'clock at night when you're trying to sleep to 3 o'clock in the morning. As I said to Jason, I thought I met my maker a couple of times that night. Waking up with borderline panic attacks just because you felt like you couldn't breathe. So you're in the tent, and I was struggling to breathe. It felt like you're trying to breathe through a straw, and you were under pressure as if you were training. So trying to deal with that, cope with that, I was very, very grateful for the mindful practice, the meditative stuff that we've done over the last number of years really paid dividends there, because a huge part of you just wants to get out of the tent. And if you get out of the tent, you're going out into minus 25, minus 30, you're dead. You know, you're putting yourself at serious, serious risk, and everybody else. So that was a really, really difficult couple of hours for me in particular. And then you get up, you get all your gear together, and you get ready to move at 4 o'clock. So we were in crampons from there, which are the big spikes that go on the bottom of your boots, for those that don't know. And we're in them for the whole day. It took us as good as 10 or 11 hours to get to the summit on your feet, through the darkness for about 4 or 5 hours. And then the rest, the sun was up and it was a decent weather, but it was absolutely grueling. Like, it really, really took everybody to get to the summit.
0: And is it you versus your body versus your mind, or is there a really perilous aspect that's at play for every single climber on that mountain as well?
5: It's it's strange because it's a physical battle, it's a personal battle, it's also a team game. So you're part of a team, you're part of a unit, you have to be conscious of that. You move together, you break together, but yet you have to be conscious of where you're at. So you're dealing with your hydration, you're dealing with your fuel. You've only carried a certain amount because you can only carry a certain amount. So you need to balance that. Are you bringing enough water to get you there and back? But not too much, as in you're carrying an extra kilo for no reason. So it was, it's more of a mental ordeal. For me personally anyway, certainly you're in your head for a very, very long time. Although you're part of a team, you're just marching for hours upon hours, and it's just deep, deep conversations with yourself. At times it's actually beautiful, like absolutely beautiful. You find a space between heartbeats and between your breath and everything feels in rhythm. There's a wonderful sense of that kind of flow at times. And then there's other times your heart is broken, you know, you're just absolutely crushed and you're wondering how long, how far, where am I going, what am I doing? And there's no out either. Do you know, like, if you're doing something like you get in the sea like we did and you're freezing your balls off and you decide, nah, I've had enough, well, you can get out, but there is no out. You're in it. You're 5, 6, 7 days away from any form of comfort. So the option of quitting is doesn't really exist.
0: Yeah, don't be underplaying our bravery of hopping into the sea in Greystones that day, Patrick. But can I just ask you, what is the content of those deep conversations that you're having with yourself on that final summit?
5: Yeah, like, I actually, for once in my life, I kept a diary, because I was advised to do that, and I'm actually grateful that I did, because it's deep. I've considered kind of putting a little bit of that information out there, but a lot has to be redacted.
0: Of course.
5: Certainly, you know, there's some personal exploration in there. You spend a lot of time in the past, a lot of time in the future. Yeah, revisiting values, your principles. There's also a lot of nonsense that goes on there too, like the monkey banging the drum. But yeah, definitely reflective. Found it incredibly therapeutic. Had some arguments with myself, had some battles, you know, a lot of deep thinking. And I'm a deep thinker anyway. I'm a bit dense, I'm a deep thinker. And so I spent some interesting spaces.
0: Because that's kind of the nub of the conversation I wanted to get to is, I'm sure a lot of people have climbed that mountain with their own reason for doing it. So what was your why to climb Aconcagua, for example? And does that change when you're up there? Do you get more clarity on the answer to that question potentially when you're up there?
5: Yeah, look, it's something I've always had an interest in. I'm far from just a Gaelic footballer, I suppose. Like, I spent a lot of time in playing football, but I've huge interest outside of that. There's so much of the world out there to, you know, be tested and tasted, and people are doing some incredible stuff. So to be honest, to be brutally honest, Aconcagua is an acid test for me.
0: Yeah.
5: Everest has always been the dream and the ambition to stand on top of the world, and Aconcagua was the perfect acid test to see. Well, I had two big questions going up there. One was, am I able for this? Is my body able for this? You know, you can be the fittest person in the world and go up there and find out that altitude just simply isn't for you. So I needed to go and find out for myself whether I was capable. And the other part was, is this actually something I want to do? Is this something you're willing to pour time into? Do you want to spend your energy on? Is this the space you want to be in? Did you enjoy it? You know, all of those questions. So those were the big questions I was going up with. And only now really am I reflecting back on that over the last week to see exactly where I stand. Because when you're in it, it's just about experience. It's just about enjoying it, embracing it, turning the phone off, being completely disconnected. That was probably the most beautiful thing of the whole lot, this complete and utter disconnection. I can assure you one thing, there's no anxiety up there. There's no depression. There's no worry, because it's food, water, sleep, move. You know, there's no time for it. You're really, really locked into the present. I don't think I've been in that kind of headspace since Hell Week, when it was so immersive. You were just fully focused on the next step.
0: And this is also a fascinating time to have this conversation with you, because we've had conversations in the past with people who are at the end of their goal when it comes to trying to approach Everest, and whether they've been successful or unsuccessful, the conversation happens at the end point. So this is a fascinating time in your journey towards approaching Everest. So what's your line of thinking at the moment when you consider this mountain and the fact that it is the final hurdle for so many people?
5: Yeah, it is the final hurdle. And like, I've gone and jumped, you know, 10 paces really. Instead of starting at the start, I've gone right to the end really. I've been fortunate enough again to have that connection with Jason, like, you know, the most prestigious mountaineer in the country who really knows his stuff. He wouldn't bring me anywhere if he didn't feel I had the capacity. And we've had deep, deep conversations over the last 2 years about this. You know, it's not something that I've just kind of jumped into mentally. I've been kind of preparing for a long time. So Aconcagua was that perfect acid test, I suppose. Now we have a well laid out plan of what the next 14, 15 months look like in the lead up to that. So it's certainly condensed. You know, ideally what you'd have is somebody with a bit more experience jumping to Kilimanjaro, maybe looking at Aconcagua or somewhere like that then, and then getting into Nepal and going at Amadablam and places like that. But I suppose we have a bit of a plan in place now to get them skills and that, you know, get to the standard, I suppose, to go and tackle Everest hopefully next year. And in that, the travel to Nepal, there'll be additional summits there too. So like, there'll be a lot of work put in the next 14 months to lead up to that point.
0: And is the dominant emotion trepidation? Is it just pure excitement, or how do you feel about these next 14, 15 months?
5: Yeah, all of it. There's a beauty in starting something new or something fresh and becoming like a real student of it again. You know, when you spend an awful lot of time, especially at the top tier of a sport, it's not you don't have things to learn, but I mean, you know most of the moves. You know, you're kind of fine-tuning the tiny bits and pieces, whereas like now I'm really exposed to learning and development and growth again, and it's just exciting. It's just purely exciting. And the big thing, even about Aconcagua, like huge learnings up there, but the one thing was jeopardy. Like there is a huge, huge price to pay for mistakes, for risk. And maybe some people, that's not for them. There's a line between that and stupidity, but I'm trying to toe that line quite nicely and sit in the fence. And the jeopardy up there of making mistakes is, you know, you'll pay with your life, you'll pay with, you know, serious, serious risk. And I felt that on the way down from the summit in Aconcagua when, you know, the endorphins are gone, you've hit the summit, you've reached what some people will put down as their goal. And on the way down, this is where the real risk is on the way down, where you're absolutely tanked and wrecked. You make a small mistake there and you could pay severely. You know, and I've seen that on Aconcagua, so there's huge prep going into that. But I'm just excited. I'm just absolutely buzzing. We've got some class plans for the next couple of months, and that's going to be deadly.
0: Brilliant. And it's been a phenomenal start to 2025 for you, obviously. One last question. I presume you don't have second thoughts about, I'd love to be out there playing against Galway a couple of weeks ago when you're watching or hearing of the scores coming in for Mayo.
5: No, I heard the crack all right. Look, not an ideal start for them. Not an ideal start. But in pure Mayo fashion, you'd only expect them to bounce back. You know, that's all you'd expect over the next couple of weeks. And I hope that's the case. But I'm at peace with my decision. And I was, no matter what happens, you know, even you play with the idea of Mayo going to win All-Ireland this year and you stepping away from the panel. This is, you have to live with the decisions you make. And of course, I wish them the absolute best this year. Hopefully things turn around, but I'm happy where I'm at. I'm happy with the decision I've made, and I'm enjoying it thoroughly.
0: I can tell. Padraig, great to catch up with you. Very best of luck. Hopefully we'll catch up again on this brilliant journey over the next year or so. Thanks a million for making time for us this evening.
5: Not at all. Always good to chat to you, mate, I'm sure. We'll probably hit the sea again at some stage. Yeah.
0: See you in November.
5: All right, mate.
0: Padraig O'Hara there on the line after climbing Aconcagua.
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8: And O'Connell, a lad from Valencia.
9: I think it can be spelled out in this way, that there was an elegance about his play. He was the great purist, the great specialist, and he had perfection to Gaelic football. I have no doubt that history will judge Mick O'Connell as the classical exponent of the pinpointed kick and the high fielding.
10: He was a very easy type of person to play with once you understood what he was looking for.
11: I never saw anything like him, but I don't think I'll ever see it again.
12: Now watch for O'Connell's giant leap for the ball in this 1962 game against Dublin.
13: Meant for John Timmins, but Sean O'Sheehy sees it and clears. Kevin Coffey. Mick O'Connell tumbled there, but certainly still in possession. Henry wins a free, but he certainly came down very heavily.
12: That evening, he left behind the celebrations and went back to Valentia Island, crossing as usual in his small rowing boat.
14: In time, he heard the special thunder of the island shore. He hauled the boat in, sheltered near a rock, and smiled to hear the sea's defeated roar. Breathing as though the air were infinitely sweet, he watched the mainland where the hard wind struck. The island clay felt good beneath his feet.

0: Wow. That is from the 1975 documentary called A Kerry Footballer. You heard there the voices of Sean O'Shiacon, Raymond Smith, Seamus Murphy and Jackie Lyne waxing lyrical about Mick O'Connell's skills. And I'm delighted to say a big happy birthday to Mick O'Connell, who's on the line. Mick, happy birthday.
1: Thank you, thank you.
0: How are you getting on?
1: Well, fine.
0: 80 is a big old milestone.
1: Still going strong. Yeah, but you know, at this stage of my life, you know, you're talking about games that are way long past. Yeah.
0: Are you having a big celebration today?
1: I was never a person for celebration. You said there, I just lived life and went along, and just a family occasion. That's it. Yeah.
0: Well, that's kind of one of the things that you're legendary for, is actually slipping away quietly from the celebrations.
1: Yeah, but I mean, what was there to celebrate about? I mean, to me, I grew up when football was a pastime, a kind of a sport, and you played it weekends and did a bit of practice during the week, and everything else was incidental. There were more important things to be doing, and that's the background that it came from. Well, so there was no such thing as days after matches. Triumph and disaster came the same to me. You won a match, couldn't a triumph. Losing a match wasn't a disaster. So that was the thinking I had in the game, and I had no apologies about it.
0: That documentary I was talking about, I don't know if you've watched it recently again, but it's on YouTube, and so everybody should go and have a look at it, because it's got some amazing stuff about you growing up as a kid. You kind of lived by the sea, you went fishing a lot.
1: My people were fishing background, sea going background, that's it.
0: That seems to have given you a real context on life.
1: Oh, yeah. But the real life, you know, that was, nothing came easy in that regard. And if you got a chance in sport, it was kind of a bonus, that's it.
0: And yet, also, in the documentary that we were watching, it seems as if football was very important to you as like a 19, 20-year-old, because you went to UCC and did engineering and got a first in your first year exams, but you gave it up because you got a job back on the island with the cable company.
1: I tell you, in those times, at 19 years of age, most people of my age were working at home or abroad or somewhere. When I got a job with the payable of money in the island, of course I took it. Why should I bring in somebody else to pay my way? Everything had to be paid at that time. You would feel guilty about your father, who was a fisherman, supporting you. And that was straightforward enough.
0: Okay, so in the documentary, it's kind of painted as you took the job because it gave you more time to play football, but actually...
1: No, nothing such. You see, football, you might think that football was important to me. There was other things important to me. I played football, first of all, because I liked it. The only reason that I say anyone should be like sport at all, if I were born somewhere else, it'd probably be soccer or something that I would have played. But Gaelic was the game in this locality. I happened to play it by accident, and were lucky enough to have facilities to go boat and a useful job, 5.5 days a week, to free the weekends. That was, it fitted in, but it didn't know what this thing is. As it being the number one aim in my life, to be playing football.
2: No. Mick, I've seen you make the point.
1: Incidental,
2: right? I've seen you make the point that people have portrayed Valentia Island as an impoverished place, which wasn't the truth.
1: Who said that?
2: I heard you say that people might have given the impression of Valentia Island
1: it was
2: impoverished.
1: The word impoverished or hard up or beleaguered. That was never part of the vernacular here. I never heard people complaining.
0: Tell us about being a kid on the island, will you? Because it's fascinating stuff.
1: Well, I lived in Valentia Island, which was a thriving place. There was a good mix of people here. A lot of people from the south of England worked with the cable company, Irish Light Services, and with all the services here, post offices, guard stations, everything. But above all that, Valentia Harbour facilitated cable ships from Newfoundland, Denmark, France. It's big trawlers, big steel trawlers from South Wales, and various other Spanish trawlers, French trawlers. And I was in all of them, and my father being a ship's pilot. And there was no place in the adjacent main that could compare with the that I grew up. And that's not nostalgia gone wild now.
2: Is it true that some Spanish trawlers introduced you guys to a game of soccer when they arrived in the island?
1: See, the Spanish trawlers, I often saw hundreds of them moored here in Valentia Harbour. And they'd come ashore. They didn't have money. And they would

0: the game I grew up in, and comparing that game and players at that time with the players at the time is useless, because it's two different games altogether. In fact, I call the game now Gaelic, because I counted a match last year where there was 14 hand passes before it was one kick by the Kerry County team. So it's called football, but I prefer to call it Gaelic.
1: It's interesting you talk about the game you were initiated in, because you've said, I think, on different occasions that football wasn't really in your family. You had a cousin maybe who played who was good, but that actually it was just something that you got drawn to yourself.
0: Oh, well, I tell you, I like sport, and I still like sport even now at 8 years of age. When I turned on Sky Television, I saw Arsenal playing last night against Bournemouth, and I have an interest in sport, and I study sports, but the thing is, that's the one reason, I think, to be involved in sport. You either like it or don't like it, and if you don't like it, you shouldn't be at it. That's my thinking on the game anyway.
1: There must have been somebody good in the locality, though, who
0: what?
1: There must have been a good coach early on who helped you out, who was like, listen, you're good at this.
0: I never used the word coach. Where do you get that?
1: I don't know. I'm wondering who helped you out as a kid. Like, you're self-taught.
0: Example, I saw the games played by the local teams. That was it. Example is the best coach of all. And if you're talking about coaches and things like that, if there's coaching there now, the game now, a lot of older people don't even watch the game. I went into the county game for a couple of years now, and I'm not condemning the players. I'm talking about the code. Can you understand? Some people can't debate the code as distinct from the players.
1: Do you wish that the game was more like it was, that it used to be?
0: Games are, if they're governed properly, the people administering should have a vision to know whatever changes are made, what the result is going to be. If the people administering have a vision for that, it won't be involvement, or it won't be by chance. It should see what the result is. A visionary people in that regard, but I haven't seen that in my time anyway.
2: Can I change tact a moment and ask you a question or two about your career again?
0: Well, I never classed my time as a career. It was just pastime. I played for between 56 and 66, went away to England then, came back for a few years after, which I shouldn't have, believed, because I came back for a few more years then. And it was just fitted in. If it fitted in with my life, that's when I played it. Because in my earlier years, I had a very appropriate job that fitted in, and 5.5 days a week and all that. But
2: if you lost an All-Ireland final, or if you lost a big game, did it bother you for days or weeks on end?
0: No, I said that to you. Winning the game was not triumph, and losing the game was not disaster. It was winning a game, lose games. That's part of sport.
2: So did you force yourself to train harder than you might have enjoyed? Like, you're saying you only did it because you enjoyed it, but you must have had to push yourself outside of your comfort zone.
0: Well, as a young boy, if you don't develop skills as a young guy, you'll never have it.
2: Yeah.
0: In your 20s, it's too late to be developing a skill. I was all right, but the thing is, I can only do a limited amount of practice here, living in an island.
2: And how would you practice on your own?
0: Just run and jump and live a good life, maybe do a bit of climbing and things like that. Yeah, that was it.
2: Would you kick football against the wall?
0: Kicking a ball against a wall. The ball comes back of a wall if you instead of two dead. You must have a ball kicked with force towards you to get good handling.
2: And did you have someone to do that on the island?
0: No, sometimes that's it, yeah.
2: Right.
0: You know, let's face it, most people were busy trying to earn a living in those days. There was a lot of immigration. Sometimes I did and sometimes I didn't. And if I didn't, so be it.
2: What would you class as your great passion in life then, Mick?
0: Passion in life?
2: Yeah.
0: None whatsoever.
2: Really?
0: Playing football. It afforded me a chance to do exercise and to play games and locally and sometimes in Dublin or sometimes not so much. For a period of the year. It was a nice way of associating with other people and so on, and playing games with them as best you could. It wasn't a passion as such. Some might really think that because living in an island, it just happened that I occurred to be fairly good at it and got my place in the county team, got some games in Dublin, and then when my job didn't suit, I went away to England, came back then for a couple of years and finished out, and that's it. It drifted away from me then.
2: Yeah. What were your other big passions in life then?
0: Huh?
2: Your other big... Did you have another big passion?
0: I had no passion whatsoever. But down living in a place like this, we fished, we hunted, we did this, that and the other thing, and various other things. It was... I don't know. I would do gardening. I would do farm work and planting. Yeah.
1: Well,
0: anything like that.
1: Yeah. Can I ask you, Mick, are you surprised at... There's a Mick O'Connell stamp. There's like... When the historians of the game speak about great teams

0: your name is always mentioned, and there's a...
1: No, well, I see, that's only comment.
0: Well,
1: there's no such thing as one player being better than the next, because football is about a style of play.
0: And
1: people have different styles, and if one style satisfies some people, other people might like the do-or-die effort, maybe.
0: But can I put this to you? You are beloved by Kerry football people, and actually beyond Kerry football, when your name
1: beloved.
0: Comes up, yeah.
1: Well, I don't know what that means.
0: I know it's true. People hold you in very high esteem, and I wonder. It seems like you're almost surprised by that.
1: If your style of play satisfied, well and good. But if it didn't, but maybe I was not ruthless enough. I wouldn't do anything to win. The end to me wasn't as important as the means. The means in which I played was a justification. And if it weren't, well and good. I said to you there, when I see people talking about disaster, Kerry beaten, disastrous result, there's no such thing in a game of sport. It is win or lose, and take your win or take your beating in a stride. That's it.
0: Well, I think we're getting somewhere with that. That's a value system that so many people really can identify with, and to see and to hear you speak like that.
1: Well, I'll tell you another thing, that coming from Valencia Island was kind of unique, and I, being an Islander, it was unusual, and that's why a lot of attention was paid to me. It was difficult because facilities here were difficult, bad weather sometimes. You could never really practice to your extent and things like that, but that was often attributed to me being kind of a unique and odd situation, that there must be something strange about a person to play from an island. It wasn't. It was the game, the core of the area, and I played it from my early age, and it was not the be-all and end-all, because in my household, there was no discussion on football.
0: Mick, happy birthday to you, and thanks very much for talking to us.
2: Massive fan of basketball.
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15: It is time to turn our attention to cycling, and one of the books of the year. It is on the 3-book shortlist for the Air Sports Book of the Year. It was no surprise to see Barry Ryan's The Ascent on that shortlist. It is one of the best sports books I've read over the last few years. So many interesting stories about Irish cycling over the last 40, 50 years. Barry was in with us a little bit earlier today, and I started off by putting it to him that one of the most striking aspects of the book is how so many of the key figures he talks about in the 70s, in the early 80s, the likes of Paul Kimmage, David Walsh, Sean Kelly, Stephen Roach, Pat McQuaid, that they're all such central figures in Irish cycling to this day.
16: Yeah, I mean, that was definitely kind of something that I would think helped to get the book published. You know, imagine if these guys had, you know, been very successful in the 80s and then sort of drifted into obscurity, it might have been maybe harder to sell, for especially when it's kind of a niche sport like cycling, whereas you know, when, especially during the Lance Armstrong's downfall, you had so many people who knew each other so well for so long and basically grew up together, guys like, you know, Pat McQuaid as UCI president, Paul Kimmage as his biggest critic, David Walsh as the guy who was kind of crusading against Armstrong, Sean Kelly as, you know, the most popular television analyst in the sport. All these guys were very prominent up to very recently and still are very prominent. So that kind of made it, you know, more relevant, I guess.
15: Kelly and Roach take up the vast majority of the book, and we'll get to that in a while. But there's a long list of great stories and great yarns throughout the book. So much I never knew about Irish cycling. So much, I'm sure, the vast majority of readers didn't know about Irish cycling, and such as the politics involved. So back 50 years ago, 3 different national governing bodies over Irish cycling, all pretty much at war with each other. Can you talk to us about that?
16: Yeah, you know, I'm not sure we have time. It's very, you know, it's very complicated. Kind of, I guess you could call it sort of a prehistory to the Kelly Roach era. And you know, I did think it was important to kind of start the book by referring to that, but I'm also aware that I couldn't really do it justice, so I sort of
3: looked. So it starts sort of just post the Shea Elliott era, who
16: yes.
3: would be the most famous cyclist pre Roach and Kelly.
16: Yeah, so I kind of looked at one particular incident that I felt sort of encapsulated the divide between the kind of various cycling communities on the island in the early 1970s, which would have been when Kelly and Roach were beginning to race as juveniles in Dublin and Carrick and Shore. So it was to do with the 1972 Olympics. So to kind of give a bit of background in brief if I can, and I would also recommend that actually there's a great book by Tom Daly on the history of the Ross, which deals in kind of huge depth with the history of the various federations and the NCA in particular. In the early 1970s, you had, the official Irish Cycling Federation, the ICF. You had a Northern Irish Cycling Federation, which is also internationally recognized. And you also then had what was called the NCA, or the National Cycling Association, which was a 32-county body, which was not recognized internationally. That had been the original organizing body for cycling in Ireland in the early part of the 20th century. It had been kind of closely aligned with the GAA. Right. But then just before the Republic of Ireland Act in the late 1940s, the British Cycling Federation drew the kind of UCI, the International Federation's attention to this sort of Irish question. So the UCI ruled that the NCA was going to have to, withdraw to cover just the 26 counties rather than the 32 counties. They refused and they were expelled from the UCI. And a couple of years later, some of the Dublin clubs who had ambitious riders who wanted to compete internationally established this new 26 county body. And so they coexisted, he basically had two separate circuits of racing in amateur circles in Ireland through the, 50s, 60s and 70s. So then we come to the Munich Olympics. You had an official Irish team, which was made up of ICF and NICF riders, but the NCA, in protest at, partly to do with the sporting protest and the fact that they couldn't compete abroad, but also it was a political protest because obviously the troubles in the north had kind of begun to take root. They sent a team to Munich to essentially ambush the race, or to kind of, ride along with the race and kind of publicize their cause. Was this incredible moment really, because it happened a couple of days after
3: the timing of this is what makes it so astonishing. It happens, as you say, within a couple of days of the Munich massacre, within a couple of days of the 11 Israelis being killed. You would imagine the security is at such a heightened level to take any sort of risk to try and disrupt a race. You're almost taking your life into your hands.
16: Yeah, I mean, it's funny, it's not funny, but the thing is the men's road race that the NCA team were looking to protest was actually initially slated to take place the day after the Black September incident, and they, the race was cancelled. All Olympic events were cancelled that day, but the NCA party had a group of riders who were trying to infiltrate the race at the start, and another group who were hiding in bushes out in the course. So these guys were hiding in the bushes waiting for a race that they thought was taking place that day and wasn't. So eventually, after a few hours kind of waiting and realizing that no riders had come past, they emerged from the undergrowth and asked the passerby what had happened and kind of figured it out in pidgin, German and English. And you would have thought that might have given them pause for thought about this whole, operation, that this might not be the time or the place to do it. But instead, they went ahead and did it 24 hours later. And, then the guys who tried to take the start were thwarted by police and spotted. But the riders who were hiding in the bushes did manage to infiltrate the bunch. And one of them, John Mangan, even managed to go on the attack, before he was sort of recognized by, and sort of stopped by a police officer. But as he kind of dropped back into the bunch, he then picked out a Northern Irish rider in the team, Noel Teggart, and grabbed him by the jersey, and the two of them were essentially stopped pushing and shoving in the side of the road while the race continued. And that kind of felt like a bit heavy-handed, but sort of a metaphor for Irish cycling at that point in time, where everything was focused on this sort of internal conflict, and the world and cycling was sort of passing us by.
3: What were the repercussions?
16: He was, escorted away by police, but they took his bike off him, and then, he asked, could he go out to the side of the road and have a look at the race? And they just said, yeah, go on. They stood there, and then after a few hours, they let him go, and he said, they knew I was no terrorist, so they let me go. And, that was, he was he would have been banned from the Olympic movement, and the, you know, Lord Kinallen was the head of the IOC at the time and would have been kind of pushing for some kind of sanction.
3: It's such a remarkable story that I'm surprised I haven't heard it before. Was it seen as a moment that brought great shame to Ireland at the Olympics?
16: Yeah, but again, I think, you know, I think it's one of those moments that if it happened now, it would be
3: a worldwide scandal.
16: It would be a scandal, and it would blow up so quickly in terms of social media, in terms of, and I think the political repercussions and the reaction. Whereas at the time, yeah, you know, it was front page news on the Irish Times and the Independent and the Examiner for a couple of days afterwards. And, you know, it was condemned by everybody, but, you know, and obviously the ill feeling would have lingered in Irish sighting, and it would have, but yeah, it was something that, you know, I mean, I'll put it this way, if the TV show at the moment where they're talking about the great sporting moments, if that had been flipped around to talk about the most shocking sporting moments, I would wonder whether people would kind of remember it enough to put it in there. But I mean, obviously, to my mind, it would be the standout moment in Irish sport in that era.
3: It's not long after 72 then that Sean Kelly starts to emerge. In the course of the book, you get to see a man whose rural background almost starts to take on mythical qualities. You write about it saying he would live and die within his own little postage stamp of soil in the shadow of the Cumara Mountains if he hadn't discovered cycling. A man essentially who was destined to a life on the farm. And as his career goes on, a man who pretty much got everything, it seems, through hard work.
16: Yeah, I mean, there's, like, it's definitely true that, you know, cycling was this sort of, I don't know how you describe it, you know, deus ex machina that sort of changed the course of Kelly's life. But at the same time, you know, by the time he became a professional rider, I kind of feel that this kind of image of Kelly as this sort of simple country boy was often sort of overstated. And he was quite happy to let people think that, you know, because he was a very ambitious guy, you know, which was something I probably hadn't fully realized before I went, you know, began researching this book and interviewed him. And, you know, the kind of myths we would have of Kelly was that he was just this sort of outrageous natural talent and strong man as a, you know, he was, I guess, kind of like, you know, somebody like Norman Whiteside or Wayne Rooney or one of these guys who was, you know, at 16 years old, he seemed, you know, 10 years old in terms of his physical strength, and that this kind of carried him all the way to the professional ranks almost by osmosis. But in reality, Kelly was an ambitious guy and knew that, you know, he wanted to get to the continent. And, you know, a big part of that ambition was also driven by the fact that he knew he could make money out of cycling by turning professional. And, that, you know, again, that's...
3: Yeah, as it goes on in the book, it becomes very clear he's aware of his own worth, and he's not afraid to get involved in negotiations to make sure that he gets full value.
16: Yeah, and I mean, that's even, you know, his very first professional contract, which is so interesting because, you know, this guy, Jean de Gribaldi, this sort of, you know, legendary, quite offbeat cycling manager, you know, brought his private plane to Dublin and got a taxi from Dublin Airport onto Carrick and Shore, you know, one December afternoon looking for this, you know, mythical Kelly figure, and, you know, comes across him on aboard a tractor outside Carrick and Shore, which, you know, is one of these things that seems too good to be true, but from what I can tell, is actually true.
3: Yeah. De Gribaldi becomes such an important figure in Kelly's life, and the first meeting, as you say, on the tractor, the Gribaldi, I think in the book, seems to be the first man who ever coined the term marginal gains.
16: Well, he didn't coin it, but he was doing a lot of the things that, you know, were subsequently sort of dusted down again and kind of rebranded as though they were new. But, you know, he was doing a lot of he was big of fixation with weight, which, I mean, has always been important in cycling, but he, you know, with the Gribaldi in the late 70s and early 80s kind of brought it to, you know, was particularly stringent when it came to diet and things like that. And also, he was, I mean, whether they would have called it sports psychology at the time, I don't think so, but he was a kind of a psychologist in a way that he dealt with his riders and kind of, you know, used the carrot more often than the stick, and that, you know, which again would have been unusual for the time.
3: Kelly, I know, went on to say that he felt De Gribaldi gave him a huge amount of freedom, but was that freedom through the structure that Gribaldi put in place for his riders, the way he wanted them to live, the way he kept an eye on, as you say, everything they ate, that you didn't get away with very much when he was around? Did that suit Kelly as in the early stages of his career?
16: I would think so, yeah. I think
3: that sort of structure?
16: Yeah, I think because, you know, we could see even early in his career, you know, he spent his first two seasons with the Gribaldi, then he went in for 3 years with Splendor, left the kind of the Gribaldi circle and rode for a different team. And that, those 3 years, even though he was still successful and winning Tour de France stages, his progression had definitely stunted at that point, and he was drifting. And it was when he came back into the Grabaldi's team in 81 that or 82, sorry, that his career, you know, really sort of took off. So I think he did need that kind of that structure, whereas you'd suspect that maybe, you know, other riders and perhaps Roach might have, you know, might have found it more difficult to cope with the Grabaldi sort of micromanagement at times. You know, it was freedom in a way, but it was a straight, you know, Kelly might have felt that was freedom, but there were other riders who probably would have found that sort of
3: quite
16: in a way overbearing. And yeah,
3: the early stages then, and he goes and he wins a stage of the Tour de France, gets little or no coverage in Ireland. It's hard to think now that our second stage winner in the Tour de France barely gets a mention in the Irish Times. He clearly wasn't doing it for the fame, but the lack of recognition, was that something that ever played on his mind?
16: I don't think that played in his mind in the slightest, actually. You know, I really get the impression that if he could have, you know, raced in a, you know, in a basement, you know, as long as he got paid at the end of it, I really, you know, I'm not saying that in a pejorative way. I don't think it bothered him. I think, you know, he wanted to win, obviously, and he wanted to be paid, and that was kind of, that satisfaction was enough. Whereas I think with, you know, Stephen Roach, it was sort of different. Obviously, again, he was, you know, clearly a great rider and all of that, but I think the fame was certainly, or the recognition was something that appealed to him, which is again only normal.
3: Roach's emergence then in the late 70s, early 80s couldn't have come from a more different background, probably seen somewhat as a privileged background, even though it certainly wasn't the case growing up in South Dublin. Seemed to have this natural talent, wasn't the greatest trainer, didn't need to be putting in the hard yards and the long miles that Kelly was doing. You talk about him maybe being almost the Bono of cycling, that he craved the spotlight, he lusted after the attention that came with being a successful cyclist. Those initial years though, they do seem as though they were quite tough for Roach. Did that change his attitude? Did it dent his confidence in those initial years when he was starting to make his breakthrough?
16: Yeah, I agree. I think Roach had some difficult seasons. You know, he won Paris-Nice within weeks of turning professional and was kind of, you know, there was talk of him riding the Tour de France even in his first year. And then he kind of settled into this pattern through his career where he'd have a good year and then a bad year, ran into a lot of injury problems, tendency to fall out with managers, occasionally with teammates. It's hard, but I'm not sure if he's, you know, you or I think our confidence would be dented in those situations. But I think he, you know, there was always this kind of belief that he was box office regardless, you know, and I think it is true that, yes, it would say a year like 86 where he'd signed a big contract with Carrera and then had fallen very flat as a result of injury and was kind of seen a bit of yesterday's man. Things like that probably would have stung him a little bit, and that might have been where he drew his motivation from in a way.
3: Was it 85 that he was introduced to Raphael Geminiani?
16: Yes, yeah.
3: How important a moment was that in his career?
16: Again, it's one of these ones that's hard to figure out, because we'd say with Kelly's career, it's obvious that the Grabaldi was this sort of hugely important manager, and there are guys who raced with Kelly, you know, when Kelly, the team sort of merged, changed around Kelly, but there was always kind of a group of people, whether it was, you know, riders who would come with him when he changed team, like Martin Early followed him from Cass to PDM, and then they joined up again at Festina later in his career. Whereas Roach was kind of a more autonomous sort of a guy, you know, obviously he ingratiated himself with the French guys at Peugeot, but you know, when it came down to it, he had an argument over his contract and left for La Redoute, and the only guy he took with him was his mechanic Patrick Valk, who, you know, was more or less the same age and later became a director sportif.
3: As we head towards 87 then, there Roach and Kelly are taking a pretty parallel route, but it seems as though their paths don't cross too often. I know there was a famous appearance on The Late Late Show that comments from Roach probably rankled a little bit with Kelly when they're talking about winning the Tour de France.
16: Yeah, I'm not even sure. You know, it's one of these things where certainly, you know, you watch it and you think, you know, that's, you know, Roach has kind of put his foot in it there. But whether that really rankled with Kelly or not, you know, certainly I think there was this competition between them where, you know, in some respects, it kind of reminds me of, I guess, two goalkeepers on a team, you know, who they're in competition for that one place. They're both vying, and Kelly and Roach are both vying to be kind of the best Irish rider, even if it doesn't really mean an awful lot, but, you know, their kind of pride kicks in. Mm. But at the same time, they're also, they understand each other better than anybody else because they're both, you know, in very much the same position. So it's this sort of complex relationship of sort of rivalry and genuine friendship.
3: Yeah, it certainly doesn't come through at any stage that there's a bitter rivalry.
16: No, just
3: the relationship probably breaks down towards the end.
16: Yeah, just kind of occasional flashpoints in races where, you know, famous, like in Paris-Nice in 87, which was kind of a particular situation where, you know, Roach had this, he was in the second year of his contract with Carrera. He'd had a disastrous 86 and Carrera looking to renegotiate his contract, and he basically needed a big win early in the season to kind of justify his salary and the team. He was leading Paris-Nice into the last day. He had a puncture while leading the race. Kelly was in second place overall. The kind of, you know, people have argued about this for 100 years, but the kind of unwritten rule in cycling, some people would argue, is that if the race leader punctures, that you should, you know, wait for him. And I think that's been overstated, but in a way, Kelly not only did he not wait, but he ordered his teammates to lift the pace by a couple of kilometers, and they, you know, he ended up winning that Paris-Nice, much to Roach's annoyance. And even though they trained together on the Riviera for a week after that race, you know, there were kind of tensions that lingered through that spring. You know, it was
3: what year was that?
16: 87. So it was, you know, Roach's
3: Did that ultimately teach Roach a bit of a lesson that he took through to the tour? That you had to be ruthless, and even to the Giro, and you describe in brilliant detail about the Giro and his battle with Roberto Vigentini, and the famous moment that I was looking back over the top of the Forcella di Montarest and their teammates, and Roach spies an opportunity and tears off downhill on the descent and ends up winning and taking over the Giro, and pretty much ends up ending Vigentini's career out of this, and then taking that through to the tour, where I think there was a similar situation where they're heading up to top of the climb, the race leader has a puncture or has to take a break for a moment, and you say the unwritten rule, but Roach just goes for it. Was there, with Vigentini, it's mentioned that it's almost treacherous what he did. Was there a sense of, all right, I need to be more single-minded here?
16: Yeah, well, I hadn't even thought about the connection between the Kelly Paris-Nice incident and Jeff Bernard at the 87 Tour. But yeah, I guess that certainly might have influenced Roach's thinking in that particular day. But I would say about the 87 Giro is, I think a bigger influence was the 85 Tour de France, where Roach had finished third, because that particular year was, there was a very similar situation on another team, which was between Bernardino and Greg LeMond. Bernardino won that tour, Greg LeMond was second. And there was a feeling that Greg LeMond was probably the stronger of the two by the end of the race, especially as, you know, had a crash midway through. And in the Pyrenees, Roach ended up on the attack with Greg LeMond, and LeMond was ordered to stop, you know, essentially that saw Bernardino win the tour and LeMond finish second. And Eno had promised that he'd help LeMond the following year, which he sort of reneged on halfway through the tour. And, you know, LeMond did win that tour, but it was a struggle. So I think that probably was a lesson that resonated with Roach, because he would have, you know, been alongside LeMond when he was being ordered to stop. So when Roach was on the attack in the 87 tour, the Carrera team car drove up alongside him and told him, you know, to pull over and to, you know, Vicentini will help you with the tour in July. You know, I'm pretty sure Roach would have thought of what happened to Le Monde in 85 and just kept on going.
3: Yeah, I do wonder what cycling journalists in 87 would have thought, and if they were making predictions as to where the two were going to go from 87, with Roach having achieved such incredible things that year and being a far younger man than Kelly, but really his career by and large until that comeback in 92, his career peters out, he has all sorts of injury problems, all sorts of weight issues, whereas Kelly, despite having a horrible 87 and Garibaldi's death, he breaks his collarbone on the tour and he's been overshadowed completely. And I know Kimmich says in it that, you know, he had to be effing raging about this, that Kelly managed to come back as well the next year and win the Vuelta. Roach winning the tour, was that the ultimate motivation for Kelly to go out and win the Vuelta?
16: I think so, yeah. I mean, I think, you know, Kelly had been kind of slowly beginning to commit more to the idea of trying to win the tour. I think, if anything, he left it too late in his career. The best opportunities had probably already passed him by before he'd fully realized what he could do over 3 weeks. You know, I think the 83 tour, for instance, which was missing Bernardino and didn't have a kind of overwhelming favorite, was probably one where Kelly, if he was ever going to win a tour in hindsight, that probably would have been the one. But yeah, I think certainly Roach winning the tour, you know, I think it was Kimmich said it altered the terms of Kelly's legacy, you know, and I think, yeah, that certainly would have been an additional motivation to go and win the Vuelta. And again, you know, even after he won the Vuelta, I mean, Kieran McQuaid, who would be Pat McQuaid's brother, tells a great story that, you know, he was in Madrid to see, you know, Kelly win win the Vuelta, and he was in Madrid for that evening at dinner, and you know, Kelly comes over and sits down at the table, and he's thinking, oh, they'll have a, you know, a big night out now in Madrid, and this Kelly will finally crack, and you know, and you know, what's the first thing Kelly reaches for, you know, that bottle of sparkling water and pours himself a glass, and that's kind of it, you know. And it, at that point, Kelly was already thinking of, you know, 88 Tour, there isn't going to be Greg LeMond, Roach is injured, this is a big chance to win it. But of course, that, you know, Kelly's 88 Tour was probably even more, in some respects, more disastrous than his 87 one. He just made no impact, and I think that was the year where he realised it wasn't going to happen.
3: You mentioned the McQuaids, and there were so many other interesting personalities around Irish cycling at that time, with the McQuaids, with Martin Early, with Paul Kimmage, with Alan McCormack. But the McQuaids, though, were almost seen at the start as sort of the blue bloods of Irish cycling, but maybe didn't have quite the talent to make it at the very top level, make it to the Tour de France level. But what they missed in maybe sporting talent, they certainly seem to make up in business acumen, which we've seen as the years have gone on as well with Pat. But even the story that you tell quite early in about Sean Kelly going down to South Africa, to apartheid South Africa, with the McQuaids to race down there undercover, which almost does major damage to their career. You might tell us that story.
16: Yeah, I mean, this was the autumn of 1975. So, you know, Kelly is targeting the Montreal, he's still an amateur, and he's targeting the Montreal Olympics in 76. Pat McQuaid will also be, you know, they're kind of going to be the two main guys for the Irish team and in the Montreal Olympics. And Kelly in particular, considering what he had done in the milk race earlier that year against the best amateurs in the world, is kind of, you know, seen in Ireland at least as a, you know, a really genuine contender for a medal. That autumn, Pat McQuaid gets an offer from some Scottish acquaintances to go and ride in this race, the Rapport Tour in South Africa. But obviously, as you said, point out, it was apartheid South Africa, and international competition was banned, so they were going to have to do it under assumed names. So Kelly and the McQuaids joined up with a British team in South Africa, which was sponsored by Mum deodorant, so they're a team Mum for men, riding under assumed names. And you know, plenty. You know, when they got
3: it, it didn't seem to bother them at all. Even in hindsight, even in the later interviews, it didn't seem to bother them at all. They didn't seem to have any moral hang-ups about going to South Africa.
16: No, I mean, I think even now, I suspect their only regret is that they were caught. You know, it's interesting, you know, because Kelly, I suppose, would have kind of pleaded a little bit of ignorance regarding, you know, the precise situation in South Africa, whereas McQuaid would be the opposite, where he would say, well, you know, I knew every, you know, I'd attended lectures in Trinity about the South African situation, but I decided I wanted to go there and see it myself, and I didn't think it was right that, he didn't, you know, his argument was that he didn't think it was right that countries were, you know, trading with South Africa while sportsmen
3: were held
16: to a different standard, which I think, in that instance, sports people sports people should look to be better than, you know, politicians or trading partners, and, you know, take the lead on a situation like that.
3: Kelly said, we lived our way in Ireland, they lived another way here, what was I going to do to change it? They got caught, thanks to Liz Taylor.
16: That was sort the of. Version that was propagated, and I certainly would have probably, you know, this was the version, we'd say, when, I guess, obviously the story was told, it was, you know, what happened was, a Daily Mail freelance journalist based in South Africa was tipped off to the fact that there was a British team, quote unquote British team, racing with riders who were competing under assumed names. He hired a photographer, and the photograph was wired back to the Daily Mail. They passed it on to the British Cycling Federation. They identified the five guys in the team, and they were all, you know, banned from competing in the following year's Olympics. The version that later emerged and was, I think, kind of gained most currency in David Walsh's biography of Kelly which was published in 85, I think, was that Liz Taylor and Richard Burton were on their second honeymoon in South Africa at the time, and that the Daily Mail journalist had kind of innocently wanted to get a photograph of the British team with Liz Taylor and Richard Burton, and then became suspicious when their manager was a bit coy about the whole thing. But, you know, it was interesting that I came across an interview with the South African guy who had managed, you know, served as kind of the conduit and manager for that one for men team, who said that really had nothing to do with Richard Burton, right, and Liz Taylor, that it was the sort of internal wrangle within the South African Federation between the Afrikaners faction and the English speaking faction, and that it was kind of local politics that just happened to, you know, involve Kelly and the McQuaids, and they were rumbled that way.
3: you do tackle doping in depth during this, and it was going to be probably the most difficult part to write about. What was your thinking when you were going to go through the book and writing the book as to how you were going to approach the doping question around these Irish cyclists?
16: Well, I think I was fortunate in a way that the doping question was already out there. There was a lot of stuff in the public domain, because that is the difficulty, I think, for anybody who's writing about cyclists from, I was going to say from the past, probably cyclists in the present too, where, you know, the doping is an issue. But in Kelly and Roach's case, there were, you know, Kelly had tested positive twice as a rider, and then in 1999, his former soigneur, Willie Voot, had wrote an autobiography in which he, you know, detailed a couple of other instances where Kelly had doped. The following year, Roach was implicated in the Conconi trial, which was an investigation into the Italian doctor Francesco Conconi and his blood doping and an EPO operation in Italy in the 1990s. And even though the statute of limitations had passed, Roach's team doctor at Carrera, Giovanni Grazzi, was found by the magistrate that, you know, their investigation showed that he had treated Carrera riders with EPO in 1993, including Stephen Roach. So that it was out there very publicly, which I guess in a way made it easier to approach. You know, it wasn't as if I was having to
3: stress about the lawyers.
16: Well, you always have to stress about the lawyers in these instances. But, you know,
3: did you speak to Roach and Kelly about?
16: Yes, no, I did. It was interesting in the way that it only really kind of confirmed, you know, kind of go back in time, you know, when the Willie Voot book was published in 1999, Kelly's reaction to it was essentially to say nothing. You know, he told, and Kimmage actually was writing for the Sunday Independent at the time, drove down to Carrickmacnoise with a copy of the book, gave it to Kelly and said, you know, you need to address this. And Kelly said he'd, you know, give the book a read and see what he had to
3: say.
16: Get back to you.
3: Still waiting.
16: Basically. And yeah, we're all still waiting, you know, and, so when I interviewed Kelly about this, you know, again, he was, didn't really want, you know, felt clearly uncomfortable talking about it, didn't really want to get into it beyond basically, you know, actually denying what Voot had said. And in Roach's case, he took a completely different tack when the Conconi evidence kind of first reached the public domain in early 2000, where he, you know, went very public with his defense, and he even made this kind of famous appearance on the Late Late Show alongside David Walsh, who would have been formerly his biographer and was now one of the people who was writing about this case. And even though, you know, personally, I don't think that, you know, I would have felt Roach's appearance on the Late Late Show backfired, he would to this day kind of feel that, no, he was right to go on, you know, to go public with his defense. And he would kind of still reiterate the same thing, you know, was telling me more or less the same things that he was telling Pat Kenny and the audience back in 2000, you know. So they have, I guess, they've chosen their approach on the doping accusations, and you know, for better or for worse, they stuck to it, and they're you know, they deny any doping.
3: The accusations that have come out, and well, the guilty tests that were there, the positive tests against Sean Kelly, you touch upon, and the story around David Walsh is probably one of the more interesting ones within the book, is that Walsh at the time is essentially following Kelly around Europe when suddenly it emerges that Kelly, who was third at the Paris-Brussels race, and he tells a story that I think had been out there before with Paul Kimmage, of hearing the rattling with Sean Kelly and the rattling of the pills. Did you effing hear that? We spoke about it that night. It was a bit of an awakening for me. But when it's found out then that it was a positive test, essentially it takes up little more than a paragraph, a one paragraph sidebar in L'Équipe that a rider in the top three had returned a positive test. And then when David Walsh starts writing about it for the Irish newspapers, again, it's pretty much glossed over. So when you do look back, what, 30 years on at this stage, it's hardly surprising that people's memories of that time aren't surrounded by doping questions, because even those who knew, even those who were the experts, weren't really writing about it.
16: Yeah, and to be fair to David Walsh, I mean, I think by the standards of the time, he probably gave it more coverage than just about anybody else, which isn't, you know, that this was, I guess, I look at it, it was pre-Ben Johnson's positive test in 88. It was also obviously pre the 1998 Festina affair in cycling, which was, I was a watershed for media coverage of cycling, if not for cycling itself. So, you know, people, you know, all of us, public, press, people, you know, and not to mention obviously you know, cycling federations and things like that, people were less concerned by doping than they were now. So it was a very different kind of a culture. So I think personally, I'd have more issues with, you know, David's coverage of Sky over the last few years than I would with his coverage of Kelly in the 80s. I think, you know, in covered, you know, he'd kind of, you know, sort of, I guess, down the sackcloth and ashes a little bit about how he covered Kelly and Roach in the 80s and how he was sort of a fan with a typewriter. But, you know, yeah. He did, to his credit, devoted a whole chapter of his biography on Kelly to that positive test. You know, he could have done what Kelly wrote, you know, had a ghostwritten autobiography in 2013 where he basically all but ignored all of these doping stories. But yeah, certainly, the culture of the time was one of, you know, people tended to look the other way when it came to doping, and
3: it was known and it was accepted, because even when you look at the length of bans that were there, I think it's the first mention of doping in the book is around 1977, and it's a 10-minute ban. It's a 10-minute delay, essentially, that you're given to the start of the stage. That's the punishment.
16: Well, this is the big issue. I think, you know, I'm don't really, you know, I feel I can kind of speak with a bit of certainty on Kelly and Roach's legacy within cycling, but when it comes to talking about their legacy within Irish sport, I don't know to what extent the doping cloud sort of removes them from to what extent that affects their legacy. But within cycling, this, you know, the sad fact is that you can go through the last 50 years of cycling history and you pick out every kind of major champion, and every one of them has, or not every one, but most of them have, you know, talking about the guys who would be considered, you know, the greatest of their generation, the kind of the tour winners, the classics winners, and so on. It's very, very difficult to find riders who don't have, you know, a red flag related to doping against their name, which means that, I guess, you know, regardless of, I mean, what emerges, I suppose, Kelly and Roach's legacy in cycling is safe, but their legacy in Irish sport is probably open to debate.
3: Yeah, it hasn't hampered your love of the sport. Or has it?
16: No, I mean, I suppose I would say, like, the way I would look at it is, I mean, cycling history, we know that cycling history is, that doping is an enormous part of cycling history. And personally, I kind of feel that before 1998 and the Festina affair of 98, I don't think anybody in cycling was making any real effort at all to combat doping. So it is difficult to, I mean, while I mightn't like the decisions that Kelly and Roach took, for instance, it's difficult to condemn them, because they were far from, you know, not only were they far from alone, but I, more than kind of condemning Kelly and Roach's decisions, I'd look with kind of enormous admiration at a guy like Paul Kimmage, that, you know, to be in that climate and in that culture and to not to dope, because it is quite incredible. And even looking at Paul's sort of, again, maybe playing pop psychologist, but you'd look at, you know, Paul as an amateur in Ireland, was, you know, a really competitive guy, really, you know, resented being beaten by the likes of Martin Early. He was, you know, his father was a cyclist, and he really wanted to impress his father. He really wanted to be a professional bike rider more than anything. He turns professional, he gets to the show, essentially, and realizes that, you know, if you want to be successful in this game, you need to, I'm probably going to need to start doping, and he decides not to. And, you know, even he can't really fully explain why it was that he opted out.
3: He didn't.
16: You know, which is, I find, because there are certain riders would say,
3: but he'd been through hell on the tour.
16: Yeah, it is, you know, it is quite, it is, I think that's the more amazing thing than, you know, the, any other, you know, than the riders who did dope, is these few riders in that era, like Kimmage, who didn't. Now, and then I think after 1998, I'm far less understanding of anybody who are tolerant of people who dope, because even if, you know, we see it still that there, it's very difficult to win a, you know, a Tour de France. Being, I would hesitate to say that, you know, probably best for life reasons we don't get into it. But I mean, I think broadly the culture has improved, in the sense that media and public and certain sponsors kind of want to see clean riders, and there are possibilities to be competitive clean that probably didn't exist before. Even if I think there are still grave problems, but, you know, but if you go back to pre-1998, there was no real incentive to be a clean bike rider. So that's, you know, again, why I'd kind of be more
3: the outsider if you're the guy who's
16: throwing
3: it down.
16: I'm more inclined to say that Kimmage's story is remarkable rather than anything else.
3: Barry, it's been brilliant having you in. The book is remarkable, The Ascent. It's one of the sports books of the year. Thanks a lot for coming in.
16: Thanks for having me. Thanks very much.
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0: across Ireland. 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This is News Talk.
1: It's 7 o'clock. Good evening. I'm Daniel Pitcher. Glenn Hansard was remembered as a great musician and proud activist at his funeral in Dublin today. Hundreds of fans and supporters gathered near St. Patrick's Cathedral in the city to watch the service. Glenn's younger brother Richard told those in the church how much he meant to them.
2: I know that Glenn made ripples. I know he made waves. But those first ripples and waves began at kitchen tables in Ballymun and Colester. I remember when Glenn's first stage was our house and his audience, our ma and da and us brothers. Glenn said once that when you lose someone, you don't really lose them. You inherit the best parts of them.
1: Gardaí say there are some very young people using e-scooters. As part of a high-impact day of action, they've seized 75 e-scooters and e-bikes along with a sawn-off shotgun with ammunition and around €100,000 worth of suspected drugs in the Dublin metropolitan region. The operation also aims to educate people ahead of new e-scooter regulations, which come into effect at the end of the month. Detective Superintendent Jason Miley says a lot of young people are using e-scooters for crime.
3: Sometimes we take these off very young people, but there's a follow-up piece there with our juvenile referrals, you know, working with our community groups to try and reduce the opportunity for people to get involved in criminality at this age. But it is very young people that can be on these scooters.
1: Kathleen Chadda says she'll continue to object to her husband's early release from prison, saying he doesn't deserve freedom. Sanjeev Chadda killed their two young sons in Mayo in 2014 after taking them from their family home in County Carlow. He was given two concurrent life sentences for the murder of 10-year-old Owen and 5-year-old Rory, but last year became eligible to apply for parole. A status yellow thunderstorm warning has been issued for Dublin, Kildare, Louth and Meath. Met Éireann is warning of the possibility of heavy thundery showers along with some lightning between now and 9 o'clock this evening. Meanwhile, a status yellow rain and wind alert has been issued for Donegal, which will come into effect for 12 hours from 2 o'clock in the morning. That's it for now. More at 8.
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1: Generally dry at first tonight with moderate westerly breezes. However, it will become rather windy overnight with some showery rain moving in as well, with lows of 14 degrees. And now you're up to date on News Talk.
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5: It is one of those weeks when you have to check which day it is. I almost said Monday's off the ball, but it is Tuesday's off the ball after the long weekend, and we've got a lot to talk about. We've got Kieran Kilkenny with us later this hour. He's an ambassador for the College Football Classic at the Aviva Stadium. He got to meet Bill Belichick earlier this year. He's also decided to finish his intercounty career after 15 seasons where he won 8 All-Ireland titles. We'll be talking about the All-Ireland Ladies Football title and the Brendan Martin Cup going to Galway at the weekend. A 1-point win against Kerry. Maeve De Burke and Hannah Tyrrell will be reviewed that win and Kerry's tactics during the game as well. And in what is a non-official football hour, we're going to be talking a lot of football because Gianni Infantino, it is the ever-changing story, and we will be talking about his back down from the plans to sell to private equity in terms of the World Cup. What other people from FIFA have been saying. Seb Blur is going to be with us, and we'll be joined by Tom English as well from the BBC, who's going to look back on the first weekend of the Scottish Premiership season. Rangers starting with a draw and Celtic just about getting a 1-0 win against Dundee last night. It is time for us to have the news round though, because we've got Eve Conway here. How are you, Eve?
6: I'm all good, how are you?
5: And freshly back from All Together. Now, you heard him on the radio last night with Off the Ball Bank Holiday Monday edition, but he's just about recovered from All Together now. How are you, Ben?
7: Just about recovered is a good way of putting it, I'd say. Well, suffering from a bit of post-festival blues.
5: Yeah, you're young enough to be able to survive the 3 or 4 days of the festival. Like when I had heard that initially for All Together Now, it was like, you might have to camp. I kind of went, I don't know if my back is able for this these days. Tell me about the shirt you're wearing here. This looks like it's some kind of Sligo retro.
7: You've put me off guard here. No, this was this is actually a Christmas present I got. They're an Irish
5: special treat for the YouTube
7: brand that do I suppose they're like kind of remakes or whatever they are of old Gaelic. So it's got nice having the old, like, they're knitted, it's knitted, sorry. People are listening on the radio probably going, what on earth is this guy talking about? I'm wearing it's like a knitted black t-shirt. Looks like an old Sligo retro one is what it could
5: is Sligo,
7: be.
5: Yeah.
7: And it says Deutsche, which is, you know, you're a bit sick, fed up maybe. Is the correct translation, potentially. of that? You're a bit fed up with stuff.
5: What drew you towards Sligo?
7: You would have to ask the person that bought me this.
5: Right, okay.
7: Which was my sister. So,
5: basically what you're trying to say is there's no elaborate story behind it. She was like, he might just like a black
7: shirt. Yeah, he might just like it. And yeah, I would need a bit of warmth after the cold nights of being in at a festival. But no, all together now was great. It was really good. If anyone listening was there with us, thanks very much for coming along. We had some great panels. We had Brian Kerr and Stewie Byrne on a World Cup panel. Brian Kerr is just, there's a clip going around on our social media. We probably could have clipped the whole conversation in like 2 minute clips and put it all up.
5: Is this the re-emergence of the Barler?
7: This was the Barler, who everyone around Dublin does know a Barler. And, you know, there's so many commentary bits on Brian through the years, like the ginger from Tunisia. Shaqiri the Barler, like so many. Hincapier the other week with us on Off the Ball when Hincapier shorts came down.
5: That was amazing.
7: And
5: Steve-O.
7: Brian made a comment about that on air about Hincapier's shorts. But no, it was brilliant. Brian just takes over stage. And there was a huge crowd there for it, which was really good. Then we'd get a football panel with Craig Lennon and Matty Whitaker, which is brilliant. Kind of missed Christy Moore though, because I was working at that. So that was a little bit disheartening, missing Christy Moore. Then on the Sunday, we were meant to have Will O'Callaghan, who didn't fancy camping. And so we had Sarah Dunvan step in to host the hurling panel.
5: Brilliantly, apparently one of my hurling pod listeners went, oh, disappointed you weren't at All Together Now, but Sarah was better.
7: She was very good, actually. It was nice. It was really nice to have, like, because obviously with the World Cup panel, it was myself and Enda who didn't play to a top level, mm-hmm. with Chewy and Brian, who managed at top level.
5: I didn't play at a top level, so go on.
7: And then the Gaelic football panel was Enda and David, who didn't play to a top level.
5: I've both played David the Wilson, higher reaches of the senior
7: Wilson
5: have you
7: know, is so definitely on. Listening now, fuming at that. And then the League of Ireland, we had Steve-O with Brian and Vinnie Perth, which again was brilliant. We said happy birthday to Vinnie. It was his big 5-0. Up on stage. And then, as we the aforementioned hurling panel was Sarah Dunvan, Seamus Flanagan and Michael Rice. So there was a nice bit of in-house fighting there between Seamus Flanagan and Michael Rice of, you know, not being on the panels of either county anymore, getting into management off the pitch and stuff. But it was really, really enjoyable. And we had a huge crowd for that one.
5: It was packed. They saw
7: you on the poster rail, and then people got there and it was kind of half full, and then we said, oh, Will's actually not there, guys.
6: Did you have a favourite panel, Ben, over the course of the kind of weekend?
5: Don't say the hurling panel, because I already have regretted.
7: Hurling panel was very, very enjoyable. Like, being sat on a couch with Brian Kerr and him just rattling off stories for an hour, sitting beside him, like, kind of trying to hold in your laughter while everyone's looking at you was pretty enjoyable. And yeah, it's just it's a lovely festival. It's like not too big. It's about 35,000 there. Mm-hmm. You're never that far now. Like, you do end up doing about 50,000 steps a day, but you're never that far away from something. Couple of nice headliners was at Underworld on a Sunday night, which was amazing. Really ethereal experience.
5: Do you see Pulp? You went down on Saturday.
7: I was hosting the show here on Friday, so I missed Pulp, which was really disappointing. Got to see Kneecap, mm-hmm. Which was really good, actually. Really good. I knew it'd be good, but it was like it was a nice mix between their kind of playful boredness and kind of, you know, poking fun at everyone. And then also some like nice moving tracks. They brought up Bernadette Devlin and McCallisky on stage. Oh. Which was amazing. I was really in awe of that, like someone who is a living icon of this island. So that was amazing. But really, it's a lovely, lovely festival where everyone's just in great form. And I love how festivals are this amazing thing where you're walking around and there's so many musicians and sports stars, loads of

0: Yeah, or Paul Murphy and James Gale. I'm like, it is James Gale and some guy from the crowd.
1: As in, some guy in the crowd hosting.
0: Yeah, well, we're on the panel. It's just performance art, really.
2: Just find like one guy in the crowd who's not wearing one of those Bose Fontaines DC jerseys.
0: Yeah, that's right.
1: I've got to say,
0: Saturday that was a lot of them.
1: That was, while it was brilliant to see League of Ireland jerseys at a festival, like way more League of Ireland jerseys than there was Premier League jerseys and elsewhere, I was sick as a sight seeing Bose jerseys on that Saturday evening. Kneecap were on, and I was like, you know what, fair enough, you're all wearing your Bose kneecap jerseys. A couple of people, Shane Coleman from New Sock, was wearing his Bose jersey, and I thought, Grant, don't have to see them ever again. And then Sunday rocks around, and what's on? Bose are on that evening. Everyone's wearing the Bose jerseys again, and I kind of sound like an old man yelling at a cloud here, but...
0: kind of, yeah. Well, Coleman wears his into the office as well. It doesn't have to be just all together now. How was your weekend, Eve? I feel you've been very left out by Ben's recollections of his weekend.
2: Do you know what? I had a more exciting weekend than I thought, because I was at the FAI Women's Cup quarterfinal, Athlone Town versus Shamrock Rovers, that we thought was all cruising toward a very comfortable win in 90 minutes, and ended up going to extra time and 5-3 in the end for Athlone Town. And I mean, I've been going to Athlone Town women's matches for a few years now, and it still is astonishing to me the crowd that they can draw for fixtures like this, the support. So yeah, it was an 8-goal thriller, as you say, that from like a fan's point of view, you're kind of going, how on earth did you concede with the last kick of the game in the 90 to bring it to extra time, to allow it to be an 8-goal thriller? But on the other side of it, having, you know, won, I'm biased here. It was a very exciting game.
0: That was a good bounce back after Athlone getting knocked out of Europe the week before. We'll see now Galway have got the chance to go top of the table, but let's kick things off talking about League of Ireland teams in Europe, because Shamrock Rovers got a big one tonight.
2: They do. So they take on Albanian champions FK Ignatia in the Europa League third qualifying round. Rovers, of course, dropped down to the Europa League after failing to progress in the Champions League qualifiers, losing to Ararat Armenia 3-2 on aggregate last week. The first leg kicks off in Tala at 8 p.m. this evening. And manager Stephen Bradley has been speaking about his preparations for facing Ignatia and how fans can get behind the team.
3: That's nice. It's obviously fresh. It's a different challenge, but we're well used to that throughout the years, and it's a nice challenge. It brings a real freshness to it. The way it is now, most analysts around Europe share footage, so it's very easy to get footage of teams now. But you don't really know what any team is like until you're on the pitch and you get a feel for them. These players have been around the block. They know it's not about taking confidence from performances. It's just understanding what we do and trusting what we do. So, yeah, like I said, we can never complain about our fans. They know when we need the energy. They brought it last week for us. A difficult game, but we definitely need everyone to bring that energy and give us that lift.
1: If you are a Shamrock Rovers fan in your car right now or sitting at home listening, something that when the press pack were walking out of Tala last week, we thought, God, that was a huge chance for Shamrock Rovers there to make the third round for the first time since under Michael O'Neill in 2011, because they would have faced Celje in the next round, who they've obviously faced twice the last couple of years. But there's no Albert Riera anymore. But I can tell you that Ararat Armenia have beaten Celje in the first leg of the third round of the Champions League 2-1. So that Ararat Armenia team that looked very, very, very mediocre are one win away from the playoff round for Champions League.
0: It's pretty impressive. They obviously put themselves in, I know it's not a massive consolation when you're that close to the Champions League, but they put themselves in a brilliant position to go to at least the Europa League group stage as well. That's the one joy of this kind of drop-down system, is the further you can go in the higher tier, the better chance you have of dropping in. So Rovers going to have to negotiate a couple of games if they're going to get into the group stages of the Europa League. You're on the way to Amsterdam in the morning. You're going to be following the Shells?
1: I am. Getting on a plane in about 9 hours to head to Amsterdam. This is just an amazing tie. Like, it's a funny one where you think, if you were to be a Shells fan, are you happy that you've drawn a big side, or are you kind of going, oh God, we're definitely going out here? But like, they had a nice run. They had a nice run in the Conference League phase last year. The first team outside of Shamrock Rovers to do that in the Conference League. And now to get it like a glamour tie out of it. It's the same with Bohemians. Bohemians are, okay, maybe not as much of a glamour tie in Michelin, but they wear the same colours. Mm-hmm. They're going to get to play them now. Heading over to Amsterdam in the morning.
0: I think personally, in answer to your question, I think I'd prefer to get winnable ties to get to the group stage. and then the league phase, get your glamour ties there.

0: Yeah, it's all fun and games playing Ajax if you're guaranteed to have a few other games if you're in a group stage or something like that in the Conference League, trying to face an Ajax team. And listen, as you said, it's a glamour tie. It's going to be huge for the fans, for the players as well, to be playing in Amsterdam. But at the same time, I mean, they're going to want to be winning this match, and it's an incredibly difficult tie.
1: Yeah.
2: The one thing I can't wait to experience an Ajax game in the Johan Cruyff Arena. It looks an amazing, amazing stadium. It should be mad to see League Warden team like in a full house Amsterdam Arena on Thursday night. And by God, these Shells need something like this after the result of the weekend to Waterford to start the life under John Russell.
1: True enough. And the other thing as well is, and I look, we'll talk about this a bit more tomorrow on tomorrow's show, but just like Ajax have become a fallen star in European football, really, you know, like royalty in the 1970s and even the 1990s in the European Cup and the Champions League as it was early doors there. Like they've fallen down into a trying to qualify for the Conference League situation. Mark Ter Stegen has signed for them now on time for the game.
2: He has. The goalkeeper. They signed Julian Brandt the other day from Borussia Dortmund.
1: Free transfer in the end, isn't it?
2: As well. So, like, yeah, they're picking a good players. But I was looking at the squad the other day. Toru Arukadari has come in from Wolverhampton Wanderers, who was kicked out of a relegated club. And he's gone to Ajax to be their new main man. Davy Blind is still there. Like, there's a handful of players kind of in the squad. But as you said, like they won the Champions League in 1995. They made the semi-final and should have got to the final
1: in 2019.
2: Back in 2019.
0: Should they have?
1: Was that one of your best nights as a Spurs fan?
0: Yeah, it was the best night of my life. I mean, barring the Europa League victory, the best night of my life as a Spurs fan. And the Johan Cruyff Arena has a very special place in my heart. I'd love to go on like a pilgrimage.
2: Pilgrimage to a semi. What a Spurs statement.
0: Yeah, I know.
2: Pilgrimage to the semi-final win.
0: I realised it sounded a wee bit sad. And I wouldn't have said it if not for the
1: European. No more so than people always focus on the fact that the Titanic hit the iceberg and everyone focuses on what happens after the iceberg. Forget about Madrid. It was great until then.
0: Exactly.
1: You know, no one talks about Amsterdam. They all talk about Liverpool winning the final. The Women's Premier Division tonight, you mentioned at Lone Town at the weekend, so their title rivals could go above them at the top of the table tonight.
0: They could. So Galway United can leapfrog Athlone Town and sit at the top of the Premier Division if they win tonight. They face second from bottom Bohemians at Daly Mount, and the game got underway at 7. It's currently 17 minutes into it and the score is still 0-0. Galway United, of course, are yet to lose a league match this season, and they've won their last two meetings against Bohs. And then a little fun fact, this match will be Galway's 101st senior game after they celebrated their 100th match as a League of Ireland club last week against Sligo Rovers.
1: Very good. We also have the draw for the next round of the Women's FAI Cup.
0: We do. So Athlone and Galway's rivalry will continue in the Club Orange Women's FAI Cup. Defending champions Athlone will host Galway in the semi-final later this month, while the other fixture sees Cork City welcome 2022 and 24 winners Shelburne. These games will be played on Saturday, August 22nd.
1: Bring us up to speed on what's happening with this Ireland game away to Israel in the Nations League. And I do appreciate it's not happening in Israel. So very much conflicting reports. We thought earlier some Irish fans will be able to buy tickets, but the FAI have put out a statement since.
0: They have. So the Israeli Football Association will facilitate a small allocation of supporters for their home tie against the Republic of Ireland. This Nations League match will be played at a neutral venue in Hungary on Sunday, September 27th. But as you said, there were maybe conflicting reports that Irish fans would be attending these games. But in a statement from the FAI today, they confirmed that they will not facilitate in-stadium access to Ireland supporters for either of the 2026-27 UEFA Nations League fixtures with Israel. And that's, of course, due to security concerns. Ireland's home leg was originally due to be played in Dublin, but will instead be played in Serbia on Sunday, October 4th. And the fixture will be entirely behind closed doors.
1: Interesting. Yeah, look, I don't know how many Ireland supporters are going to go anyway. I was in a room full of Ireland season ticket holders recently, and basically a show of hands went up during the meeting to see how many had lost a lot of faith in the FAI because of the way that the Israeli game situation had been handled, and it was pretty much unanimous. Nearly every hand went up in the room. So I think this has very much fractured the relationship between a lot of the match-going fans and the Football Association of Ireland, but looks like they won't be going to Debrecen in Hungary for that one. We'll be talking to Giovanni Infantino in the last hour of the show, so Seb Blur from The Athletic is going to be with us, but what has the Jordan, or the head of the Jordan FA, been talking about?
0: Well, he's been talking about blackmail. So as you said, Jordan's top football official has accused FIFA of blackmail in an attempt to keep Infantino in power. Prince Ali bin Al Hussein was told a few months ago that endorsing FIFA President Infantino would help with matters he'd been chasing. These include unpaid Arab Cup prize money and tax and visa issues surrounding the World Cup. Ali says he certainly won't back Infantino in his fight to keep his position. He's, of course, been under increasing scrutiny after planning to sell stakes in the World Cup to private equity. In a statement today, the Jordanian FA president said, "We pride ourselves in Jordan in upholding ethical values. We do not endorse him before and certainly will not now. But the whole situation amounts to blackmail and we refuse to give in to that."
1: Yeah, it's a very, very interesting situation, this idea that potentially monies are being held back. And at the moment, Giovanni Infantino has got support from countries in CONCACAF. We believe some of the countries in Africa are going to back him as well, and some Asian countries. But there's a huge amount of undeclared. I think it's 47 are undeclared currently, including the FAI. Ireland haven't come out at the moment. But all indications are that Ireland will continue to vote with UEFA based on the vote from last week about the boycott of FIFA competitions if it was to be sold out to private equity. So yeah, it'll be very, very interesting to see how many votes and how they fall. It's a long road to the election as well. The election doesn't take place until the calendar year of next year. So it feels like Gianni Infantino is possibly in big trouble, but life can move on pretty quickly.
2: It just sounds like to me, Will, that you are dividing us. You're planting seeds of hate and you're not celebrating the joy and the togetherness that this World Cup has brought the world. That's what it sounds like to me.
1: I was wondering where you were starting with. I realise you're using his own words against me.
2: You're spreading hate. We are working tirelessly to unite the world, you know. Mm-hmm. And you just kind of sound like you're just bringing everyone down. the man's own words. Like, no one else could have brought the Iranian team into America. They are his own words.
1: There's also a scenario which could play out in all this, whereby it's almost UEFA against the world by the end of it.
2: I think
1: it'll be a bit bigger than that.
2: It's, yeah, like, CONMEBOL are not going to go against them because they have 10 countries and, like 6 get automatic spots and we'll get to an intercontinental playoff. They're never going to turn against Infantino. CONCACAF are debating it. The United States Soccer Federation are really annoyed at the, in particular, the whole Fodder and Balogun situation, how that was handled and kind of made a mockery of their own federation because it was taken above them, obviously with the US government. The African Federation seem like they're kind of backing. The real one to watch out for is the Asian Federation. Qatar and the UAE have backed them, who are huge money backers. A couple of others have kind of came out. Kuwait and Sri Lanka and Bhutan have come out. But no word from Saudi Arabia is huge.
1: I think the argument would be Saudi Arabia already has the World Cup secured for 2034 uncontested. So whoever's in charge of FIFA, it's irrelevant if you've already got your World Cup. A lot of those countries, I would assume, are waiting to see where the World Cup gets further expanded as well. And Infantino is obviously a massive advocate of that.
2: Yeah, but it's funny because one of the things floated about with this, with the FFE, was the potential for the World Cup being every 2 years. Mm-hmm. And that really ruins not only the European Championships, but the Asian Cup, which is something that in Asia they value very, very highly, the same way that we do with the European Championships. And I know it mightn't get enough airtime from our Eurocentric point of view, but it really is like that. That is a pinnacle of football for them over there outside of the World Cup. So a threat to that is huge for those countries. Like, they don't want to lose the Asian Cup. And there's only so much that promising money and promising places in a World Cup can get you if you aren't going to deliver on your promises, like we see now with the Jordanian FA. They're not delivering on said promises. So like this promise of we're going to give you an extra whatever it is, 20, 40 million, however much you're going to end up getting off the bat, is only so good on paper until it actually gets
1: actually
2: to the time.
1: And
2: you see those figures and they're real in front of you. Like, while you have the threat to your core fibres of your game, it's going to be quite hard to back the guy and back this plan. And look, like, the plan's not going to go ahead. But now all of a sudden, like, you just have that, you will have that looming question ahead of, at any point, this someone could decide here in FIFA that, you know, we want to go through this again, or we might want to go through with something else. You just always have that kind of seed of doubt planted in your mind now after this.
1: Yeah, look, we're in the climb down phase, and you hear other members of FIFA saying, we had nothing to do with this, I wash my hands entirely of it. It seems to have been a small group who went off to speak to these private equity companies. We're going to be talking about Galway Ladies footballers and their Ireland success in the next hour. Maeve De Burka is going to be with us, and also Hannah Tyrrell. But there's bad news from the Galway Camogie camp with some of their injuries ahead of this weekend.
0: Yeah, so they have a host of injury concerns ahead of Sunday's All-Ireland Camogie final. Manager Cathal Murray has revealed that a thumb injury has completely ruled Sabina Rabbit out of the clash with Cork. Aoife Donoghue, Niamh Mallin and Deirdre Higgins are also doubts for the defending champions. Murray has been speaking about who he expects to miss out and who can step up.
3: Unfortunately, Sabina Rabbit is definitely out. You know, she damaged her thumb. She went for surgery on Tuesday, and really good for her, to be honest with you. She worked in this second big injury of the year. You know, she obviously got injured with the club as well in the All Ireland, and you know, worked incredibly hard to get back and get back into contention. And you know, obviously came on at the weekend and was really going really well at training, going really well in a challenge match against Antrim a few weeks ago. And listen, we knew what Sabina gave us off the bench last year in Croke Park as well. So it's really good for us, but it's really disappointing from our point of view as well that we won't have her. She's definitely out, you know, the likes of Niamh Mallin and Sinead Hughes haven't done a lot of training over the last 6 weeks, really. You know, Niamh Mallin got injured in the first game against Cork, you know, re-injured that shoulder again, and, you know, is certainly under pressure to make the final. Sinead Hughes is certainly under pressure to make the final. You know, Aoife had to go off the last day, you know, going for a scan, and we assessed that, and we're not really sure where that is at the minute. Now, look, there's a few niggly injuries. I think we had 7 or 8 of the team at the weekend that weren't able to train on Tuesday night, and that's uncharted territory for us. That's not something we've come up against. I've never seen it, that situation. There's so many of your top players unable to train and injured and carrying little niggles, and that's certainly a concern, because you know there's a lot of important things that need to be done over the next couple of weeks, and you know, not to have all of them on the field is certainly a concern, and it's certainly not something we're used to. But you know, it's like everything else, you'll be thrown out challenges, you deal with them, and we go forward. But look, we're hoping we get the majority of them players on the field for the All-Ireland final. We certainly won't get them all, but you know, we hope that the girls on the field will be good enough to do themselves justice.
1: Okay, looking forward to the three finals coming up this Sunday, particularly that repeat of last year's final between Galway and Cork. It looks like the International Rules Series not coming back anytime soon.
0: No, so the International Rules Series, as you said, which last took place in 2017, it doesn't look like it'll be returning. There have been negotiations between the GAA and the AFL, but there is a stumbling block around the heavy recruitment of young GAA talent to Australia. All-Ireland winning Mayo star Kobe McDonald, of course, will travel to Australia this week to start his career with St Kilda's. And there's rumours indicating that 16-year-old Dublin minor Kian Raftery is on the radar of 5 AFL clubs. And there are significant numbers of ladies footballers down there as well who have made the switch to the AFLW. An inaugural Ireland versus Australia AFLW match was played last week in Sydney, but the Aussies won by 50 points.
1: Yeah, 16, scouted by 5 players. So he has to wait until he's 18 legally before he travel across. So Gold McDonald was signed in advance. St Kilda also on the teams being linked with Rafferty as well. But yeah, I saw him play for the minors at Dublin last year. He was really, really good. Again, no great surprise. He's got that kind of physical profile for AFL as well, but it is crazy to see 16-year-olds being lined up. With sad news as well today, former president of the GAA, Liam O'Neill, has passed away.
0: He has. Of course, he was head of the GAA from 2012 to 2015 as the 37th president of the association. He passed away after a short illness at the age of 70. And current president Jarlath Byrne said of O'Neill that at county level, Liam had been a pioneering figure in the adoption of technology to enhance the governance and organisation of our games. And it was on his watch that the association first embraced the use of Hawkeye, the development of the black card via the Football Review Committee, which he established.
1: Yeah, and very much, I think, the first president who got the ball rolling on integration. Liam O'Neill was very hopeful during his presidency that he would be able to get the 4 bodies to come together in Gaelic games. And here we are, a decade and a bit on, and it still hasn't happened just yet. And finally, some cricket news as well.
0: Yes, so new head coach of the Irish men's cricket team, Gary Wilson, will lead the ODI series against Afghanistan that begins tomorrow with Ireland playing. Wilson was appointed after Heinrich Malan stepped away from the role in June, one day after Ireland's historic T20 victory over India. Ireland will face Afghanistan 5 times over the next 10 days. And it was also announced today that Cricket Ireland CEO Sarah Keane has been appointed to the ICC's Afghanistan Task Force. So women in Afghanistan, of course, have been banned from playing the sport by the ruling Taliban. The task force's goal is to oversee the support of the displaced Afghan women's team.
1: I apologise for editorialising, but Ireland shouldn't be playing Afghanistan in cricket with the ongoing situation with women's sport being banned in the country. But here we are. And to be fair to Sarah Keane, I think she spoke very powerfully at the vote, which ultimately Cricket Ireland decided, I think, on a very practical decision in the end to play the games. It's very difficult to get test matches, but she has now gone on that committee, and also Ireland will be hosting an Afghanistan women's team as part of this series as well. Okay, thanks to Eve and to Ben. Ben's going to be back with this Talking Football a bit later as well. The news round is brought to you by Viagra Connect. 50 milligram film-coated tablets contains sildenafil for adult men with erectile dysfunction. 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
1: 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That is 57557. 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
1: Now, delighted to say that we're joined by Kieran Kilkenny. Kieran is an Aer Lingus College Football Classic ambassador ahead of the game this year between the TCU Horned Frogs and the University of North Carolina Tar Heels, who are coached by Bill Belichick. It's going to be at the Aviva Stadium on Saturday, the 29th of August, and tickets are on sale now. Ticketmaster.ie/college football for all the details. Kieran, how are you keeping?
9: Good, how are you?
1: Yeah, not too bad. I mean, you are a big American football fan and you met Bill Belichick, I think, back in March. I saw a photo of you and him with the Dublin jersey between you.
9: Yeah, it was quite surreal to meet someone as iconic as him and what he's achieved in his sport. Like, so to get 10 minutes with him and just have a conversation with him was incredible. And to see the facilities in UNC, they're quite a, you know, it's such a history in sport, I suppose, with so many different sports, and they have iconic sporting players like, you know, obviously Michael Jordan, Drake May, Lawrence Taylor, people like this, and then obviously they've Bill Belichick now, and the fact they have the blue as well, they call it the Carolina blue, which fits well with the Dublin colours as well. I'll definitely be supporting them now once they come to Ireland for the game, so I'll definitely be encouraging all Dublin people to be supporting the Tar Heels and the Carolina blue.
1: Dare I ask, what do you bend Belichick's ear about when you get 10 minutes with him?
9: Yeah, I was just asking him around preparation. I was asking him around key moments in the games, and yeah, just his, I suppose, philosophy and then his values and culture around all those kind of questions. And the things that probably that I admired about him the most was his work ethic. His work ethic was incredible. Everyone on the staff were telling me how he's in there early in the morning to late at night every single day, no matter what time of season it is, when they're actually training or practicing, he was very live in all the conversations around practice and with the players. And then also then preparation, how much he believes in preparation. And as a manager from the Patriots and UNC, how, you know, they prepare for every single scenario, every single weather condition. And that's something that they'll definitely have to do when they're coming to Ireland. I know we've had great weather over the last number of weeks, but when they come over on the 29th of August, who knows, it might be raining. So it's very important to be prepared for all these different scenarios. And he's a very well prepared head coach, and his work ethic is incredible. So I know the TCU are favoured at the moment, but I think that in year two with Belichick, I think UNC will have a great chance.
1: I guess this ambassadorship, you've been involved with the College Classic for a couple of years now, was probably a natural fit for you because you are quite a big American football fan. I've seen you over at Green Bay and a few other games before. So American football was something you had an interest in anyway.
9: Yeah, I just love how they celebrate their athletes. And just from an entertainment point of view, like when UNC and TCU come over, like they'll take over the city, the razzmatazz, the cheerleaders, the band, all around the game, how they celebrate the game when the players even sprint onto the pitch, the national anthem, everything. They just really celebrate their sports people and their sports. And in the NFL, I support the Raiders because I've been to two Raiders games. I've been to one game in Oakland. They played against the Steelers, and I was at a game in Las Vegas as well. And they got the number one draft pick, Fernando Mendoza. And it's very exciting what will happen with them and how they'll develop then as well. They've, you know, a couple of good players. If they could get a really good wide receiver now, I think they'd be a really, really good team. So very excited about that. Yeah, I just love how they celebrate their sports. And for me, as a player then as well, on a Saturday, when we're training on a Saturday night, you've got the college football, which you can watch. And then on the Sunday, you've got the NFL. So it's a great way to decompress, is to relax, go and relax and watch the games.
1: What was the experience like of Allegiant Stadium then? Because you've been to the new stadium in Las Vegas then. What was it like?
9: Yeah, it was the new stadium was incredible. Like it just how they, yeah, it was just incredible. Like to see, I'm trying to think of the big flame they have at the back of the stadium, but it was just really cool in the heart of Las Vegas to have an NFL team, and then it was actually one of the last games in Oakland that the Raiders played in San Francisco before they made the move. So it was interesting to see both two complete different experiences, I would say, but both cool experiences all the same as that.
1: How has your now short so far intercounty retirement been treating you so far?
9: Yeah, it's, I haven't really probably had time to process it so far. We've been straight back into the club. And I say I won't really fully realize it until the lads are going back into preseason, doing the preseason runs or gym sessions. And then probably the first National League game really hit home. I'll definitely miss it. It's all I've been thinking about and doing for the last 15 years. And it's been the greatest honour of my life, and it's something that I've absolutely loved doing, and I've been so lucky with injuries and everything that I've been able to do for so long. I was only really injured in 2014, so to go out and play for Dublin is something so special and something I've dreamt up ever since I've been a kid. So I'm just looking forward to now going back to being a supporter, and I feel like the group is in a great place, and we picked up great momentum this year after, you know, the Cavan game in Breffni Park, which is a great stadium. A lot of the fans were able to get onto the pitch after the game. We interacted with a lot of the fans, and I think the fans and the players really energised each other throughout the year. And after that, we picked up great momentum with wins against Donegal and Galway. And if our scoring efficiency was a little bit better against Kerry, who knows, we might have been in a better position to get over the line. But Kerry were definitely the better team on the day. But I think the group and the management have instilled great belief and excitement and energy in the Dublin supporters, and I know I'm very excited what this group can do in the future.
1: Did that make the decision to retire a little bit more difficult? Because, as you say, the second half of the season had gone so well, you know, run Kerry quite close at the tail end of it as well, that you maybe think, right, there's a new group of players coming through here. There's actually very few players kind of pre-2016 who are left on the panel now at this stage that maybe you think I could give this another year. Did that complicate the decision, or how long out did you know you were going to step away?
9: Yeah, of course these things go through your head, and you'd love to still keep going, but the fact that I've been available for a long part of my career. I have a lot of miles on the clock. It takes a lot more time to recover. The young lads, they're ready to go after the game the next day. It takes me probably 4 days to recover. But no, I'd made the decision at the start of the year. You know, I've given 15 seasons. I said I'd give as much as I could for as long as I could. And this year I was doing a master's as well. I had to complete a thesis. I was teaching and I was playing at the same time. And I just felt how everything went, I just thought it was the right time. You know, I think the jersey's in a good place. And it's time for me to, you know, take time now to process things and reflect and see what, you know, what's next, what the next chapter is, you know, what opportunities are there. And, you know, so I've actually kind of taken a career break and work for a year just to kind of process things and see what's out there and what can happen. But, I suppose just taking time to reflect and see how things go then.
1: Yeah, because look, during those very successful years for Dublin, it was the class of 93. You, John Small, Fenton, Jack McCaffrey, all coming out in 93. You were the last one ultimately who hung on the panel.
9: I know, yeah. It's strange. It's surreal, really. You know, and I met a lot of those guys. When I announced the retirement, I met a lot of those guys the night after that, just to, you know, have a drink and just chat away. And it's kind of, it just goes so fast. It just goes in a whirlwind. You have to enjoy it in every moment as much as you can, because it just goes so fast. It only feels like yesterday that we were playing minor football with each other, and now we're all retired. So it just goes so fast. But it's a whirlwind and you love it. And who knows what's in the future, like with the guys, what we'll do, or, you know, but that'll be interesting to see. And it's great, obviously, this year, just like, you know, Dean was the first person I met when I joined the Dublin football team. I played with Stephen, Mark during internal games, played with Jared, Dennis. So to have played with them, to see them as a management team, that's obviously another feeling as well. And fair play to the lads for giving their time for Dublin as well. So yeah, it just all happened so fast, and it's great to see those guys give their time back to Dublin.
1: Very early days yet, but it sounds like you're already thinking of maybe giving some time back yourself.
9: Who knows? Like, who knows what's around the corner? The natural progression is to get involved in coaching or managing some capacity, and something that I've enjoyed doing in the past. So for the moment, it's just taking time, whether that's next year or the year after. You know, it's definitely the closest you get to playing. So it's something that I've done in the past. I've coached my school team and college teams and stuff like that in the past. So who knows what's ahead.
1: I think players don't really, appreciate maybe everything that they've won when they're in the course of their career, because it's about the next game, the next year, the bounce back, whatever it might need to be. But like, when you think about it, the 8 All-Ireland medals, 13 Leinsters along the way, 6 national leagues across that 15 years. I know you said you felt blessed in your statement when you retired, but you must feel particularly blessed that you played in such a golden era for the Dublin team.
9: Yeah, like the conversations around, I just think that we've so much incredible talent and players that came together at the right time that we're blessed in a sense that, like, when you think of a lot of the players that we had on our teams, the players that offered so much, like, we players that were tough, resilient defenders, we'd incredible fielders, we'd incredible runners, we'd lads with incredible speed, we'd lads with incredible skill, and we'd incredible panel and bench and players come on, incredible people around the setup as well. So I think we were very blessed. And, you know, as a Dublin supporter, you don't, like, you're getting all these incredible talents at one time that we were very fortunate I was very fortunate to be part of it, but as Dublin people, we're very fortunate to experience it.
1: I don't know.
9: But I definitely think the group now are in a great place, and they have all the ingredients as well to kick on now as well. So, I hope that will be the case. It's the lads' first year as the management team, so I know that they will learn so much as well, and hopefully things will elevate again next year.
1: Yeah, I mean, like, to me, it seems like it's what feels almost wide open coming into next season. Like, Jarlett Burns is going to leave his presence at the end of this year, having presented Sam Maguire to a different team in every year of his presidency. So even going back to the one that he won, obviously the couple wins are Matt Kerry, and now this year's success for Mayo as well. There has to be that feeling that so many teams were close to each other this year, that Dublin, at their best this season, don't look too far away from the very top again.
9: 100%. And that's the great thing about the new rules is anyone can beat anyone on their given day. If you look at the Tarleton Cup, if you look at the Sam Maguire, all teams are beating each other. So it gives great confidence to everyone that if you can get your game plan right and you can perform well, that you can beat anyone on your day. So I think from that side of things, I think the new rules gives a great excitement to the fans. It gives great belief to every county that if they've the right, I suppose, things in place that they can achieve anything. And I think what you said around Gerald presenting to Sam Maguire fits that as well. So, and the games are all high scoring as well. So I think it's been a massive success. If I was involved in the committee, would I tweak things? That's up for them to think. I wouldn't have any standout personal opinions on that, but I'd have to think about it deeply. But, I think it's in a good place now. And I think this season was a massive success in all regards.
1: Yeah, look, we have Jim Gavin here in studio reasonably regularly, and he talks about the fact that, you know, the Football Review Committee and whoever follows on beyond them will need to be open to ideas about potentially tweaking things here and there. For you then, I won't ask you to tweak one. What have you enjoyed most about the rules the last two seasons just as a player?
9: I love the fact that my body probably doesn't love it, but I love the fact that there's more contests, that the ball's kicked out of the contest more, and there's more emphasis on fielding and breaking ball. Like, people love seeing lads going up and competing for a ball and practicing that skill of high fielding. So I think the fact that the keepers can't kick outside the arc really encourages the ball go to a contest. So I've loved being involved in all the contests, and that's kind of, I've developed into a midfielder in the latter stages of my career. So I love the fact that we're seeing a lot more contests, and it's a big part of the game. If you can win a lot of your kickouts and try and disrupt the other team's kickouts, get more possession, you have a great chance of winning the game.
1: Did you enjoy being the guy who conducted the orchestra in the kind of later years of your Dublin career? Because there was a period where you were pushed into full forward for a little while, and we were wondering what your eventual position was going to be. And then you were kind of coming back out more, dictating the play in the last few years. Did you enjoy being that player who gets on loads of possessions then?
9: Yeah, I've enjoyed all the different elements. Like, early on in my career, I started off as a corner forward, then with Jim, developed into centre forward, half forward, then played half back one or two seasons, came back then into full forward again, played full forward again for probably close around 18 or 19, more so 18, and then back to full forward kind of in 2020, back to half forward, and then kind of around 24, 25, 26, been predominantly playing midfield. So I've been fortunate enough to play in a lot of different positions, and I've enjoyed all the different elements from those different positions as well. Like, love being involved in the game, love being involved in the contests. And yeah, I've thoroughly enjoyed, and I feel like when you're trying to encourage young children playing the game, I'd encourage them to play in as much positions as possible, because you can learn so much from playing in each different position, and it'll only develop you more as a footballer.
1: Is lifelong learning something important to you as well? Because I remember chatting to you back in 2019, I think you were doing a GPA leadership course at the time. Mm-hmm. You'd just gone through college, I think you were doing a master's around about that time as well. You just mentioned you're doing another master's now currently. So I'm guessing you've never really kind of closed the books then.
9: I found it challenging now. I've done 2 years now, and I did a master's in education, like, so it was kind of like specifying in leadership. So if you know, after the career break, if I look to go down the leadership route in education, I'm in a good position after completing that master's. But I just think you should always be looking to improve, always looking to learn. Love looking at different sports, love looking at different cultures, learning from different cultures, and as a teacher as well, when you're teaching the kids, love you know contrasting different things and learning from different countries how people do different things. So I think it's very important, and from a Gaelic Games point of view, we can learn so much from other sports, how they celebrate them. For example, the college football, they do an incredible job celebrating their games. We could definitely learn some things from them, and we could learn things from how their facilities And even tactically, we can learn from so many different sports as well. So I think being flexible always, I think, is important to learn from other people, other things, other sports. I think it's very important to be open to these things.
1: Something I would love to see, because I remember going down Dame Street and down to College Green for the college football last year, and it was just like crazy. It was like there was a complete party. The street was taken over. For the All-Ireland final weekends particularly, I'd love to see something like that replicated over here.
9: Yeah, no, I completely agree with you. One thing, I don't know if it happens at the moment, but I know like in other sports, like they set up all these stalls on all our, on their big final days. Like they do like kicking challenges, all different stalls for kids to do to involve in challenges, and they've stars of the sport there with them. And like you look at other sports, like you do, like in the AFL, for example, they do like 100 meter sprint between the fastest players. Like they do all these different types of things. I think that we can add different things like that to just make it, like, look, it's the best day in the year, the All-Ireland final, but there is definitely things that we can do around it that can engage the supporters and children a little bit more in the lead up to it. You know, I think it would be cool for a kid who's, you know, when there's a field down Jones's Road, that there's, you know, a kicking challenge or kicking the ball over the bar challenge. And I think things like that could definitely promote the game more.
1: Oh, amazing. You could turn Drumcondra into a party for the whole weekend.
9: 100%.
1: You mentioned the AFL there, so naturally it jumps to mind here. So Cormac McDonald had one chance written on his wrist tape throughout the season, because as far as he was concerned, this is his one and done when it came to winning an All-Ireland at the age of 18. You had a kind of a similar decision to make with Hawthorn back in 2013 as to where you were going to go there. Eventually you chose to come back and stayed with Gaelic football for another 12, 13 seasons after that. What advice would you give Colby about going down there, or what would your thoughts be if you were, you know, potentially offered that type of AFL contract now at this stage in your life?
9: Yeah, each individual is definitely different. I think I'm a massive fan of his. I just think he's an athletic specimen. Like he's like, I haven't stood beside him, but he looks like he's, you know, 6'3". He's so athletic. He's like a gazelle running around the pitch. He's fast. He's endurable. But he's skilled. He's confident. I think he's perfect for, you know, what the AFL are looking for. Definitely go out and explore it and see if it's for him, and really encourage him to, you know, see if it's for him. As a fan, I love watching him play. I just think his family, himself, you know, I'm massive admiration. Like he's just finished his leaving cert, and how much joy and happiness he's brought to the Mayo people. He's an iconic young man already. And I know I miss watching him because he's an incredible player. I love watching him in the AFL as well, no doubt. He's all the ingredients to do it over there. But hopefully we'll get to see him again on the Gaelic football pitch, because I know he's inspired so many young children in Mayo to play Gaelic football. And it's a massive decision for him. And look, he's had a great year, no more than Dara Byrne, two great young lads, to see how well they did for their county. And I was delighted for them now. Like, we've played against them so many times over the years. And it was a delight for Mayo. We have a lot of great Mayo people in my own club. My partner's father is from Ballinrobe as well, so it was a delight for him. He went down to Castlebar afterwards, and I think every GA supporter was quite emotional after to see how much it meant to everyone in Mayo. They're incredible supporters. So delight for them. And like earlier on in the career, all these guys are, you know, you're playing against them, they're your opponents, but soon enough you realise they're all great men, and they go through the exact same things as you. So I'm delighted for all those players and all those stalwarts from Mayo, for how much happiness it brought them.
1: I did wonder, with all the Galway connections in your family, whether you could be happy for Mayo, but you know, if the partner's family are from that neck of the woods as well. I think, to be fair, I think for most neutrals as well, given 1951, given all of that, given all the close shaves they had with your teams back in the 2010s, given, I guess, the loss when they were probably expected to win against Tyrone, I think most kind of neutral GA fans were delighted to just see them get over the line eventually.
9: Yeah, I definitely think so. I just, like, how much it meant to the people, like, it just, like, when you see grown men and grown women bawling their eyes out, just, you couldn't but be emotional. And, like, Andy Moran as a player, been through it all, and between himself, Keith and Colm and the rest of the backroom team, you couldn't be delighted. And players like, obviously you'd players like Aidan O'Shea and Killian O'Connor and Rob Henley, who'd been there for years before that then as well. So you couldn't but be delighted for them as players. And no doubt they're still celebrating. Like, I love how they're celebrating it as well. Like, they're going back to all the players' individual clubs and the scenes look incredible there. So I know, a lot of people, we'll be delighted, and it was very special to a lot of people in Mayo, so you couldn't but be happy for them.
1: Just one last thing about the sliding doors moment of 2013, where you come back as opposed to staying in Australia. Afterwards, did you ever think, I could have went out there and had a professional career? Because you've just mentioned, you know, you go over to North Carolina, you see the wonderful setup that they have for college football. Obviously, you would have got a taste of it when you went over to Oz in the first place. Was there ever a moment where you kind of looked back and went, I wouldn't have minded giving AFL a go?
9: Yeah, of course, you would think, oh, you'd love to live the professional lifestyle. But we're very fortunate in Dublin that we had an incredible setup. And I think, you know, I have a great life here in Ireland, and I wouldn't have changed anything at all. I'm so happy with my decision. Well, the only thing I would say is it's very important to you know, you look at the Irish ladies playing against the Australian ladies in the AFL game there the other morning on TG Carr, and you see how much of the ladies' football talent that is over in Australia. I think it's very important that we put structures in place that we're looking to keep all our most talented players in our country playing our games. I think that's very, very important, because we want to see our best players playing our games. So I think it's very important that we do as best we can to look after our players, and try and encourage our players to stay here and play our games, instead of going abroad to play other sports.
1: Yeah, I think so. I think when it comes to the AFLW, it's a really tricky one as well, because they're spending less in bringing the players over than they are with the lads. And also, they can hand out more contracts. It's almost incredibly elite when they come for the young kids on the male side of the game here. Like, I think I was reading they've gone over 50 plus ladies footballers who are now overplaying the game. And when you consider that's basically all the counties that are getting raided at this stage, that's a remarkable dilution in the championship, isn't it?
9: Yeah, like, on one side of things, like, watching the game the other day, I was unbelievably proud of all the girls and how well they were doing against the best AFL team, Australian team, and you're quite emotional watching them play. And then on the other hand, you're thinking of, you know, all their coaches that all the way up in their individual counties, that if they were at home playing with their counties, that they might be in a great position to compete, or, you know, so it's kind of, you're looking at both different angles, but I just think that it's up to the GAA to, you know, try and put these structures in place and think of solutions and ways that we can look after our players to try and keep them playing our games. Because, you know, all them players are so inspirational to grow the game and to get more players or young people involved as well.
1: Oh, for sure. Well, look, good luck, and enjoy cheering on the Sky Blues of North Carolina Tar Heels on Saturday, 3 weeks. The 29th is going to be the Aer Lingus College Football Classic. Ciarán, thanks a million for joining us.
9: Thanks, Will. My pleasure. Take care.
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1: Hey, welcome back. 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Former Dublin player Hannah Tyrrell and former Galway player Maeve De Burke will be with me just after the news. Back in a sec.
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16: You know the way sometimes we think volunteering has to be a big commitment? Ach, nie go. This summer, I'm getting involved with Super Value Tidy Towns. And I'll tell you this, is intach and difriach da yein and ura wan. A little bit of help, coop a puckle, cup on tay, and a bit of crack. 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
19: Good evening, I'm Daniel Pitcher. Glenn Hansard was remembered as a great musician and proud activist at his funeral in Dublin today. Hundreds of fans and supporters gathered near St. Patrick's Cathedral in the city to watch the service. Glenn's younger brother Richard told those in the church how much he meant to them.
20: I know that Glenn made ripples. I know he made waves. But those first ripples and waves began at kitchen tables in Ballymun and Colester. I remember when Glenn's first stage was our house and his audience, our ma and da and us brothers. Glenn said once that when you lose someone, you don't really lose them. You inherit the best parts of them.
19: Gardaí say that there are some very young people using e-scooters. As part of a high-impact day of action, they seized 75 e-scooters and e-bikes, along with sawn-off shotgun and ammunition and around €100,000 worth of suspected drugs in the Dublin metropolitan region. The operation also aims to educate people ahead of new e-scooter regulations, which come into effect at the end of the month. Detective Superintendent Jason Miley says a lot of young people are using e-scooters for crime.
21: Sometimes we take these off very young people, but there's a follow-up piece there with our juvenile referrals, you know, working with our community groups to try and reduce the opportunity for people to get involved in criminality at this age. But it is very young people that can be on these scooters.
19: Gardaí and Revenue have seized suspected cannabis worth around €150,000 during an operation in County Offaly. Around 5.5 kilos of suspected herbal cannabis was recovered by Revenue officers, with a further 2 kilograms seized during follow-up Garda searches. A man in his 30s has been arrested and has been questioned at a Garda station in the county under drug trafficking legislation. And the security of Europe's external borders was tested by the crisis in Ceuta last week, according to the EU's Migration Committee. More than 70 people died when 60,000 migrants crossed the border from Morocco into the Spanish enclave. Justice Minister Jim O'Callaghan called a meeting of European Home Affairs ministers today to discuss the bloc's response. And that's your news for now.
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19: Generally dry at first tonight with moderate westerly breezes. However, it will become rather windy overnight with some showery rain moving in as well, with lows of 14 degrees. And now you're up to date on News Talk.
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1: Now, you're very welcome back. It is time to chat ladies football because Galway brought the Brendan Martin Cup to Tuam last night. It's the second time in their history that they've been All-Ireland senior ladies football champions, coming 22 years after their first victory. Leanne Cohn, the hero on the day, a goal in either half, and Eva Noon with the winner in the 58th minute. But all the drama really came in the last minute or so of the game. Kerry felt that they should have had an opportunity for advantage, which we'll talk about in a second. Sheaf Rosay kicked the long range free, which potentially could have been a two-pointer had it carried over. It went into the net, but ultimately Maggie Farley made the decision that there were players in the square before the ball entered it, so therefore a square ball was called, and effectively the hooter went off straight afterwards. A dramatic finish, but Galway getting over the line 2-7 to 12 points in the end. Hannah Tyrrell, Maeve de Burke are with us. Welcome along to the show, guys.
2: Thanks for having us.
1: Maeve, if I can kick things off, an awful lot of pain for Galway in recent years particularly, and a lot of us probably felt with Kilcairn Clonburn going as well as they have in recent seasons that it was only going to be a matter of time before Galway would get over the line. But they've had lots of heartbreak in semi-finals and finals, and it seems that that was actually a big driving factor for the team this season.
2: Yeah, I think so. Much like the men, well, maybe not to the same extent, we had a long wait in Galway, 22 years since the last Ladies All-Ireland, Senior All-Ireland. So, yeah, it was, I think a lot of the girls spoke about that afterwards, that it was a big driving factor, those losses. Playing in, you know, in Croke Park and losing isn't a nice thing. So they definitely, I think, use that to drive themselves on this year. And I think even in terms of, yeah, just the, in terms of their winning margins this year, like they had huge winning margins in the, even in the quarterfinal and the semi-final, they won both by an average of 15 points. So it was really, I think the big test was Kerry then, as they knew it was going to be on Sunday.
1: Because Hannah, that was the argument that people were saying maybe Galway were a little bit untested because of the run they'd had through. You know, won Connacht comprehensively, as Maeve mentioned, easy enough wins in both the quarter and semi-final. We got a very different final though. This was tight and tense right up until seconds before the hooter went off.
3: Yeah, definitely. And like, I suppose you look at Galway over the last number of years and up until the stage where they've been knocked out, obviously by this year, they have actually kind of coasted through some of the knockout games. And then it came to the bigger, tighter games. And in recent years, they just haven't been able to get over the line, despite probably going into some of those games as favourites or with, you know, stronger squads than their opposition. So it was a really tight game at the weekend. But in fairness to them, their resilience shone through and they persevered in the end, despite the drama at the end.
1: Right. Let's get straight to the drama then, because we heard from the Kerry manager, Mark Burke, afterwards in the press conference, and understandably he was asked about those closing stages of the game. What annoyed him was less the square ball decision and more the advantage rule, which was applied but in his opinion wasn't applied for long enough. Here's what he had to say in the press conference.
23: Yeah, absolutely. The player wasn't going backwards. The player was in a positive position in moving forward. I didn't feel the hand was up long enough, maybe 3 seconds, and I don't know. I mean, referees usually leave that advantage go until there's a deficit going the other way or a disadvantage of the play, and it should have gone through and be counted as a point, yeah.
1: So, Maeve, I get your take on this because this is broken down in the Sunday game at the weekend, which Anna was involved in. I also saw the journalist Kevin Egan, who was working at the game at the weekend, went back and he used a freeze frame of the moment that the initial foul had taken place and the position that Kerry were in 6 seconds later, with 5 seconds being the advantage rule. Realistically, this at least was my interpretation, it was after the 5 seconds that Kerry actually broke through. They were still trying to pass the ball around with 5 seconds applied. So did Maggie Farley actually get this right?
2: Yeah, I think she got both 100% right. Obviously, when I was watching it at the time, I had a Galway bias, obviously watching it, but I watched it back, like a lot of people, numerous times that I saw those freeze frames that you're talking about there. And the foul happened with 1 minute and 1 second left on the clock, and she blew the whistle with 56 seconds. So like that, it was 5 full seconds were played of the advantage. And at that point, Sheaffer O'Shea actually wasn't in an attacking position for facing the play and free, you know, and that's what the rules say. If there's a clear advantage, and there wasn't a clear advantage, in my opinion, at that stage, Sheaffer O'Shea had actually, when the whistle was blown, had her back almost. She wasn't facing the goal even at that point. So, look, it's a really difficult one. If it went the other way, there's no doubt we'd be trying to dispute it. And I think there's, you know, it is a hard way to watch, especially, you know, the events leading on from that, the goal being scored and that. But even people were saying that she scored the equalising point, but, like, the point was scored well after the whistle was blown and the Galway players had stopped. So I don't really think, yeah, I think it's fairly black and white. I thought Maggie Farrell actually got both of the calls like really spot on, which is something we maybe don't always say about referees, but I thought she was excellent.
1: Yeah, well, you can be a perfect neutral in this one, Hannah. I know this is broken down obviously in the telly at the weekend as well, but the more I look at it, I mean, the whistle is very clearly blown at the point that the Galway defenders opt to basically stop the swarm in on the attack.

0: to make it. And for me, when the ball is hand passed to Schieffer, it's not a great hand pass. It's not quite 50-50, but it's not really giving her any advantage. And as Maeve said, whistle was blown. Schieffer then goes on to take a solo and then another couple of steps before actually shooting and scoring. And numerous defenders had stopped at that point. So it's a very much a what if had Maggie not blown the whistle. But she got it right, and that's the rules. You know, and it just came down to fine margins. But for me, Kerry didn't lose the game on those two calls. For me, they lost it in the way that they chose to actually tactically play this game and move away from their kicking style. They had other opportunities and just didn't utilise their strengths, in my opinion.
1: We'll talk about that approach in a second. The other one, Hannah, I don't think there's any real doubt about either. So this is the second time this year after big games at Croke Park, I had to go straight to the rule book afterwards just to be 100% sure after the non-black card in the hurling semi-final. But in ladies football, when it comes to the square ball, the quote is, an attacking player cannot be inside the small parallelogram before the ball enters it from a set play. And in this case, it was Schieffer's two-point free attempt. Very clearly, even though the players don't get a touch on it, there are Kerry players inside the small square at the time the ball comes in there.
0: Yeah, absolutely. And look, it's such a big kick. It's such a big moment. Everyone knows there's not an awful lot of time on it. And I'm sure the Kerry girls who do end up standing in the small square basically end up like wanting to try and have an influence and get a touch on it, but ultimately they're the ones that mean it is a square ball. And I think what's so confusing and hard for a lot of people to understand is, one, the rule is different for men and women, but then even in the women's game the rule is different from play and from set piece, and in this instance from set piece, yeah, you can, as you said, you cannot step into the small square until the ball is actually in there itself. And we see very, very clearly that, unfortunately, there are infringements before that and well before the ball goes over the line or is touched by the keeper. And so, again, split second decision by Maggie, but she blows the whistle far clear of a goal ever being scored. It's just incredibly hard because you see the celebrations with Schieffer and Emma Costello, where they haven't realised and they're running away and the camera's panning to them and the stadium's a bit up in arms because they don't quite see it. And yeah, it just, for Kerry, it must be incredibly frustrating. But it was the right call. It's a hard one to take, but it was the right call.
1: Yeah, like it's one of those, maybe the confusion is kind of what was reigning at the full-time whistler, the hooter, if we want to look at it that way, because we were talking to Kate Slevin after the game and she admitted she wasn't 100% sure whether the ball had actually carried into the net, what had happened. And it's just basically from what feels like it might be a moment of despair when they think the ball has gone in directly from the free to then the elation of the hooter going off and going, knowing they're at the right side of the result. What were your emotions in those last 2 or 3 seconds of the game?
2: Yeah, it was like a lot of people, like absolute confusion, because you see the complete contrast in emotions. And like Hannah said, Schieffer O'Shea just jumping for joy, and Kate Slevin then dropping to her knees with joy. And no one really knows, you know, what exactly happened right at that time. But, you know, again, on the replays, you can see the ref clearly indicating before the ball even goes into the goal over the line that, you know, she is calling the square ball. And I think as well, maybe, you know, our views of the game might be a bit skewed from watching soccer and VAR and talking about interference of players and affecting the play, and that is not the rule in Gaelic. Like, it doesn't come into it, it's not in the rule book, anything to do with interfering with the play or impacting the play. But you know, the fact is they were in the square, and again, that is the rules and was the correct call. But yeah, so much I mean, elation at the end when the whistle was blown, but still confusion until the actual final whistle, I think, was blown.
1: All right, Hannah, let's get into the tactics. You felt that Kerry got it wrong tactically. At times when they were kick-passing in the first half, they were moving the ball really, really slickly. But then you look at it, 12 points, ultimately what they would score in the end, three of those being frees from Schieffer O'Shea across the hour and a little bit as well. The reality is what we've watched from Kerry in recent seasons, they're a lot more kind of free-flowing than they played at the weekend. So how much of that was that maybe Kerry curtailing themselves, or how much of it do we have to give credit to Galway for maybe stopping them from playing their normal game?
0: I think it's definitely a bit of both, but for me, like, having come up against Kerry numerous times and obviously watching them play over the years, as you said, they've always been a free-flowing, attacking football and kick-passing team that then get numbers and runners off the shoulder to get these points. And like, even if you look at the semi-final against Dublin, they kicked a couple of balls in early, got a couple of early goals and actually ran through the Dublin defence numerous times and opted for the fisted point rather than shots on goal kind of thing. And for me, in the final, they didn't really do that at all. Part of me is wondering, were they wary of maybe the Galway counter

0: attack. We know the likes of the Kilcairn Clonburn girls are brilliant runners off the ball, and we're very fearful of that. Galway also played a sweeper in the final. They played a couple of numbers back as well in the semi-final against Armagh, so maybe they thought kicking it in would be basically useless and to try and move it. But for me, they just moved away from what was strengths in their game. And what ended up happening is a lot of what we see in the men's game, lateral, hand passing around the top of the D. But in the women's game, and particularly for Kerry, they probably didn't have enough long-range shooters who were confident enough and willing enough to take on those shots to then draw out that Galway defence. And personally, I found Schieffer was getting on the ball far, far to out the pitch in around the kind of 45, whereas for me, obviously, she's a danger player. You want her inside deep, getting her lots of touches on the ball and coming onto it. Galway played it really well, I think, but Kerry didn't help themselves. I thought they also decided they weren't going to kick regardless of Galway's setup.
1: Yeah, because Hannah Weed, Ciara Trant, your former teammate, was in with us at the weekend, and she was saying the crazy part was when she saw Danielle O'Leary come off the pitch, she was like, that's one of those games where you've got an elite forward, somebody is a defence you don't want getting the ball, and Kerry just didn't get enough ball into her at all.
0: Yeah, and she was scoreless on the day. And yeah, she's one thing I was really disappointed about Kerry is they had to actually take players on one-on-one, and Danielle O'Leary would be definitely that type of player who really wants to take someone on and can finish points or goals, and just didn't seem to be what they decided to do, whether that was an individual, each player didn't feel up to it on the day, or that was a kind of a team tactics that they were going to try and manipulate the Galway defence in other ways. But yeah, it was just incredibly frustrating, I suppose, to see it that way, because what ended up happening is we don't get to see the best of that Kerry team, and it turns out to be a poor enough final, in my opinion, because of it.
1: Flip side to that is, Maeve, Galway will be more than happy to have kept Kerry to 12 points in a final.
2: Yeah, definitely. I thought Verona Quinn was great, and Schieffer O'Shea, she did really well. And as were all, I thought the defence from Galway did really, really well. They seemed to be happy just to leave Kerry have the possession. I know at half time it was 66% possession to Kerry and 33% to Galway, and you know, still level at that point. So they did seem happy enough. I definitely agree with Hannah there. I thought, like, Kerry, they're very static in their movement from an attacking wise. They, you know, we didn't really see much dynamic movement in between, like, the forwards, not a whole lot of rotations or even, like, inside or backdoor cuts or that type of thing to try to kind of open up Galway and move them out of their shape. They looked really comfortable in terms of that. And then on the flip side, yeah, Galway really were very threatening, especially I think when they got out quick, either with a quick quick goal kicks or else counter attacking as well. I thought they were really effective. I know there wasn't much kick passing seen, but one of the first kick passes we saw led to that goal for Leanne Cohen about halfway through the first half. It really opened it up, and from that point of view, I think Galway were clinical with their goal scoring chances. And on the flip side, Kerry probably didn't take, I can count at least two that they had very clear chances, and they just weren't able to stick them in the back of the net, and that probably ultimately was the difference.
1: Because maybe there's a rootlessness about Leanne Cohen afterwards. She was saying it kind of, they were just, the two goals were almost just moments that happened for her within the game, and she saw a picture open up and she just went for it. But the reality is, for both of those goals, she decides she is just going to go and try and raise a green flag.
2: Yeah, it was, they didn't even look like goal chances initially when she received the ball, I thought. And she really, like you said, she just drove head down, and fairness to other players as well, opened up that space. Even, you know, her first finish, you could say that a lot of people would have said to take it off her left, and she happily hit it with her right. And she's just so clinical, and she's been, you know, it's the types of those players who've been around there for years, going through it, like slogging in the hard times. So it was great to see her shine, you know, at that end of the pitch. And then obviously then on the flip side, I thought the kickouts were a real kind of contrast to Mary Ellen Bulger decided to use a tee, which I thought was actually a really kind of interesting, I suppose, tactic, because they went long with a lot of their kickouts, either long centrally or long to kind of the wing back positions, and they weren't very successful. And I think when you're using a tee, it makes it very difficult then to take a short kick out. And at times, even I know they did the analysis of TG Carr, there was, and or T2, there was times when she could have gone short but chose not to, for whether it was her using the T or not. And then on the flip side, I thought, although Galway's free or goal kicks weren't perfect. I thought when they did kick it in the, to the cornerback areas, they got out quicker. And yeah, it was just an interesting kind of contrast in that style.
1: Yeah, I suppose on that point, Hannah, if you're coming out with the tee every single time, it almost gives the other defence time to almost react and set themselves up. While if a goalkeeper's coming out and necessarily the tee doesn't go down, at least then the short kick out is potentially on. It seemed that they had decided they were going to go with a longer kick out every time.
0: Yeah, and look, Kerry probably played like that all season, you know, and in fairness to them, despite a lot of the balls being long, kind of floaty balls, Kerry actually won a good few of them, like obviously lost a couple as well, but they won a lot around the middle of the field, these kind of high fielding and relying on the likes of Mary O'Connell in midfield. But as you said, the kick out is much slower. Galway can get set. They were able to drop a couple of bodies back, you know, and so basically every time Kerry picked up the ball then there in midfield, they still had a huge number of players to get through that were set and were ready for them and knew exactly what way they wanted to play. And again, because Kerry were very much against kicking in at that time, that just slowed down their play even more. Whereas you look at Galway, who Nicola Ward's their kind of go-to in terms of kick outs, nice short kick out through the hands, and all of a sudden there were numerous times where they got up past the Kerry 45 without a hand being laid on them, you know, and it just gave them opportunities. And as you said, it opened up for Leanne Cohen's first goal. And if I was Leanne, the only gripe I would have in that whole game is they didn't get her the ball enough, because I think she probably touched the ball four or five times and got two cracking goals out of it and was definitely on for a few more if they fed her the ball.
1: Well, you'll appreciate, Hannah, as a forward, like if we were using XG to bring this term into ladies football here, the XG on those two goals are pretty low. You would have thought the correct play here is retain possession, set someone else up in a better attacking position. But she just decided, I am going for this in both cases.
0: Yeah, but isn't that what we want? That beautiful attacking football where you're taking a bit of a risk, particularly that first one. Second one probably opens up a little bit more. She shakes her marker. She's right in front of goal. It's a great finish. But the first one, she decides from out in the kind of half forward section where she picks up the ball, I'm going to take on my own marker plus Niamh Nicker, who, you know, obviously forward, but was there. And a third defender comes in and she still keeps going. And as Maeve said, probably most people would take that on the left, but she decides a nice little deft finish off her right just out of reach of the keeper. And it's a beautiful finish. And that's what you want in forward, someone who can just take something on and make something happen out of nothing. And for me, Kerry had a couple of points up at that stage, but it drove Galway back into the game and really gave them a bit of spark.
1: Daniel Moynan said after the game, Maeve, that it was so important for them to just get over the line. And the players repeated this a bit. It was in some of them in Tuam last night, and even at the Children's Hospital in Crumlin, they were saying what was most important is we got over the line at the end. Because I guess they've been through so much pain, and even losing to Kerry back in 24 and a few other finals and semi-finals that haven't gone their way over the last while. We spoke about that maybe being motivation, but I do wonder as well whether some of those players that have won as much as they have at club level were actually really important, because he had made the point, Daniel Moynan, afterwards, there's 11 players from Kilkerry and Clonburn who were there. Some of them have got 5 All-Ireland club medals at this stage. I wonder how important their experience and the winning experience was to have on that panel on Sunday when it came down to the end of the game.
2: Yeah, I think it is vital, you know. It was the only surprising part, I suppose, is that it's taken Galway this long maybe to win the All-Ireland, given that they've had such success at club level, Clonburn, and it's great to see it now transfer, I suppose, over onto the county stage. And we saw it years ago with Ballymacarbery and with Waterford as well. They translated into All-Ireland for their ladies, for the county as well. So hopefully, I mean, not looking too far ahead, but hopefully this will be the start of a trend now of Galway winning a few All-Irelands possibly, but look, we'll take this one at the moment. But definitely I think their that winning mentality, I think, was definitely probably infectious on the rest of the panel as well, because even you know, we talked about Leanne Cohen's second goal there, but just prior to that, I think Galway had given up 2 kickouts straight away that led to 2 points, that led to Kerry going 2 points up with less than 10 minutes to go. And at that point, you know, the second kickout in particular went straight over the sideline and gave it back to Kerry. And you think really the heads could have gone down at that point and, you know, maybe felt a bit of pity for themselves, and is this going to happen to us again? Whereas the opposite happened, actually, and they just drove up the other end of the pitch and, you know, ended up going a point up. So maybe that kind of character side of it definitely showed as well, I think, on the day.
1: Yeah, I think it is important, Hannah, as well, because you look down to the team. You've already mentioned you know, Nicola Ward, Louise out in the middle of the field, the Divilies, these sort of players who've been around for a long time. They've experienced probably both sides of the coin when it comes to club and when it comes to county. They're the type of players you probably want in the trenches when a game is as tight as this.
0: Yeah, look, and for me, I definitely would have questioned the resilience of this Galway team as an intercounty outfit. Look, we all know what the Kilcairn Clonburn girls have done over the last number of years, but when it got to intercounty level, Galway had been turned over on numerous occasions when, as I said, they would have went in as favourites to the game. And I had tipped Kerry prior to this game purely on that basis. I felt Galway had a stronger squad, but they hadn't done enough in big games to get over the line. And look, you know, obviously at first-hand experience and that with the semi-final last year when we played against them, and they had the ball with 30 seconds to go and coughed it up, and we were able to bring it to extra time and get over the line, and they didn't turn up in probably the 2024 All-Ireland final. There was a league final as well where they were poor. And so for me, it wasn't about quality of players or leaders or anything else. It was something, was there a belief or a mindset that this was ever going to happen for them? And similar to Maeve, I questioned when Kerry went two up. And as I said, Galway lost two kickouts in a row. Was that it? We hadn't seen huge separation in terms of the teams prior to that. Was usually one team going a point ahead here or there, and in fairness, Galway stepped up, won that kick out, as I said, went and got the goal, and it was tit for tat then for the end of it. But that was a real kind of fight back into Galway saying, we're not stepping off here, this is our year. And in fairness to them, it was well deserved for the way they set up, the way they played, and the way they nullified the Kerry attack.
1: You reminded me that semi-final reminded me of two things. A wonderful Rose backheel was for the goal, and also I almost got locked into O'Connor Park that night because that game went so late, and by the time we got back to get our bags, it was pitch black, and I think pretty much everyone was gone by then, so almost locked into the ground on that night. Go take a break in a second, but just before we do, Maeve, I want to ask you about what an incredible individual achievement this is for Louise Ward as well. She designed the jerseys not just for Galway but also for Roscommon, so on the double she was the one who designed the jerseys for two All-Ireland champions at the weekend.
2: Yeah, really incredible. I'm sure, I know she was asked afterwards. I don't think it was the first thing maybe in her head, just at the elation of the result. But I'm sure she looked back at it. She said she's going to obviously frame that jersey. I'm sure it'll have pride of place in her wall, or on her wall, no doubt. And Noelle Gormley then, she referenced her business partner as well, who played with years ago. And I think she kind of ran the forge for the week. I'm sure it was a very busy week for them getting the gear for both sets of squads. But yeah. Yeah, really great to see to be able to kind of combine the obviously intercounty career with that innovative kind of being your own self-employed as well. It's great to see it kind of shine on the biggest stage of all, really, with both Roscommon, like you said, and Galway winning on the day as well.
1: Yeah, both cups going west of the Shannon. I liked as well, both teams carried it over the Shannon on their way back as well. Not like Mayo, who took it over in a train. They actually got out and carried it over in both cases. We will take a very short break. Hannah and Maeve are going to stay with me. Back in a sec.
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1: You're very welcome back. We're reflecting on the All-Ireland Ladies Football Final, won by a point by Galway in the end against Kerry, but plenty of other talking points in the weekend just gone by. We've got Maeve de Burke and Hannah Tyrrell with me. One of the things coming out of the weekend, Hannah, was the attendance. Now, like, this is the lowest since 2013. There was no attendance announced at the game itself, but it was believed to be somewhere around the kind of 26,000 mark. I suppose there's probably a few factors here. Like, it's a bank holiday weekend as it's fallen this year. A lot of people were away. Was there any other particular reason why the crowd has been down compared to recent seasons? The only one that was lower in the 13 years would have been the COVID year where people couldn't go.
0: Yeah, for me, it's obviously having a huge impact. Men in a final, you know, a couple of trips up to Croke Park in the last number of weeks for people. Galway the same. Obviously, the Camogues are in All-Ireland final and the Hurlers there a couple of weeks ago as well. So I don't know, is there an economic impact there that people just can't afford to be doing it? But it's disappointing to see. You know, I think the standard of our game has improved massively over the last number of years, and attendance is deserve these. I just don't know why we...
1: I think the travelling is definitely part of this, Maeve, when it comes to it as well, because, you know, as Hannah mentioned there, if you're a Galway fan, you know, the Saw Doctors have been playing quite a bit. They were playing for Mayo last week as well, but they've been playing for Galway in recent weeks too. If you're following, say, the Hurlers, Footballers, Ladies Footballers and Camogie, July and August has been pretty much a month spent in Croke Park. It's a lot of trips back and forth for Galway fans.
2: Yeah, it is, and I suppose another factor might be the Galway races were on as well in Galway last week and just finishing up on Sunday. Yeah, it's a big factor. I think Dublin not being in the final as well is a big factor too. I think that always brings in, for obvious reasons, it's, you know, it's just so easy to be able to get to it as a Dublin fan, and, you know, the cost now. See, the cost of living is that, you know, a lot of people, particularly say from Kerry, aren't going to do an overnight trip. So doing that trip now in a one day is a difficult ask, especially when, like I said, there's so many other involvements with the other sports and that. So, yeah, it's disappointing not to see it, because I thought there was good publicity around it as well. But I think the bank holiday maybe is probably the predominant factor. And, of course, obviously, like I said, Dublin not being in the final this year.
1: Hannah, you've mentioned, you know, the quality of the play on the pitch, and while the final wasn't a classic, it was tense as opposed to being a particularly strong game. We've had rule changes and we've had a few tweaks around the rule changes. What's your take on it now, like, I suppose, a year out from retirement? What did you make of the overall standard of where the game was at for the year 2026?
0: Yeah, look, I think the rules, for the most part, have been good for the game. They've sped it up. They've brought in a lot more athleticism. We're really starting to see players' IQ, particularly with the likes of solo and go and decisions around when to mark and how we play it and communicate the breach or the three up and stuff like that. But I would say this year's championship was quite open for a lot of it, a couple of upsets here and there. But while the development of players and skill and stuff has improved, I don't know if this was the best year's football championship. We talk about the lads, and this was probably one of the best years of championship we've seen in a very long time in the men's football. We probably didn't get quite the same drama and entertainment as we would have liked. It's not to say the women's game isn't going in the right direction. I just think, you know, look, we talked about AFLW and the quality of players that are over there and stuff like that. But, yeah, the rules have definitely improved, and I think it's only year one. You do have to remember that there's a lot of time to shape that, and once players go back into club as well and kind of get another year under their belt, we'll definitely see a lot more adjustment around the rules and tactics with it, which hopefully brings much more exciting games.
1: Yeah, I think that's one of the things, Maeve, when it comes to it, coaches will get more time. And even when it came to the men's rules, for the best part, it was the first 6 months of that were really, really sandbox territory. And then slowly but surely, as championship came around, teams were more used to the changes. I think we got to see a better product. And then on year two, it was almost like things were a little bit more settled this season as well. Like, there's a few changes that could potentially happen in ladies football, but I don't want to lead the witness here when I say, what did you make of year one of the new rules here?
2: Yeah, I'd agree, Hannah, that we definitely saw improvements for sure, but not to the same extent as the men's game. There's no doubt about that. When you think of the excitement levels of both finals, it definitely, as a spectacle, wasn't the most maybe enjoyable for fans to watch. But I know Galway, for a fact, won't care about that given the result. But at the same time, as fans of the game, you want to see it progress to make the product an exciting one. And I think, in fairness to the LGFA, they're very proactive and forward thinking. So there's no doubt there'll be reviews on that. And like I said, it's going back to the clubs now. It was only introduced, the rules for the clubs were only introduced during the summer, really. So everyone is still getting to grips with them. Even you could see even that with the, the confusion at the end. I'm not sure many people knew the exact ruling until they started Googling and to try to figure it out. So I think from that point of view, players will have time, with their clubs working on different tactics, rules, and we might see a different kind of side to it. But definitely, I think there can be some changes to try make it less defensive, because you can see that, especially Galway, the way they packed out the defensive scoring zone didn't make for too exciting a game.
1: Yeah, look, it's one of those things, Hannah. I know you were talking about in the TV at the weekend as well, where the 2-point arc is definitely less of a factor in ladies football. Like, the reality is we've seen enough championship games now to know that we only had half a dozen scores. A 2-pointer almost made the match report because of how infrequently it was happening during the year. And if you're a ladies football team, for the best part, you can probably sit in the same defensive structure as you would have before the rules came in, because very few players are kicking the ball over that 2-point arc.
0: Yeah, so the 2-point rule hasn't really changed the dynamic of the women's game in the way that it has in the men's game. And as I said, we have a couple of people who can kick it, but it's definitely not a factor when it comes to tactics or anything else for teams. Look, as we spoke about on the Sunday game, it would be ideal if we could just change the D and pull the D out a couple of metres. Ideally, I don't know how feasible that is and all the rest, but if you brought that out to maybe 35, 36, maybe even 37 metres, that would even just make it a lot more feasible for a lot of players to be able to maybe take a 2-pointer on, and therefore drawing out defences, creating the space inside that we'd hope, and again make it a little bit more dramatic come kind of end of games and stuff like that. But again, look, yeah, as Maeve said, the LGFA have been quite proactive and they have made some changes. They're going to review it again, so we will see how that goes, and hopefully they can bring in something that can just help that a little bit, because I think it's just been negated completely from this year's championship.
1: I think Maeve, Donal O'Cusick might totally lose it if there's more lines put onto a Gaelic pitch. He was already complaining about the arc being on there for the hurling finals, so not sure how he'd feel if the arcs had to move back for the ladies' football. But is it something in theory that you'd support, that maybe it's brought to a different line than where it is on the men's pitch at the moment?
2: Yeah, I would anyway. And I mean, it's not like we don't have multiple different colours we can use for the paint anyway. So you could put a yellow or red line in there if it is a case where people are confused by the lines. I know in America, or even on indoor racket pitches and our courts and that, you see multiple lines and people can get on with it. So I think, of course, you don't want unnecessary lines for no reason, but I definitely think it would lead to more 2-pointers than hit at the moment. Although the girls can take them on, I think that the risk is high, and that's why we're even seeing so few kick passes, because it's higher risk than hand passing. So that side of it, or even keeping maybe 4 players up in the women's game versus 3, that might also, or 5 even up, just to try it out again, just different options. Maybe we might see something like that trialed next year or the year after, who knows.
1: Hannah, how would you feel about that idea if it moved to 4 or 5 up as opposed to 3?
0: Oh, sure, as a full forward, I'd only be delighted. I was very pro the 3 up when it was introduced, because for me, particularly over the last number of years, or even the early years, the likes of Meath and stuff like that played very well, but they played very defensive structures there. And as a forward, it's incredibly hard to come and find space. So yeah, if it gives me a little bit more free space when it comes to club football, I'm all about it.
1: When that happened previously, Hannah, say like when a team retreats back a load of players, like say Meath style, where they bring them back and then they counter-attack you, how tempted are you to either hold your position or actually end up running back with your marker?
0: It's incredibly frustrating, I suppose. You have to kind of take it in moments, I suppose. Sometimes you hang back and hope that they've turned over the ball and you're kind of end up free inside while they're countering. But I suppose the good teams kind of sort that out, really. And sometimes you got to track your marker. I can't be seen as the lazy forward inside, I suppose. In fairness, in the 2023 All-Ireland final, the Meade tactics were actually to get their corner back to run up the pitch as much as possible so that I would tag her and follow and be away from my own scoring end, I suppose. So, yeah, there's two ways about it. But for me, I love to obviously have a bit of space in there. Obviously, bigger pitch, the better for me too. So I'd be all about the four or five up. I don't know if we're going to see it, if I'm being honest, but it would be nice. For me, I'd love to just see different coaches coming in. I suppose we don't have probably enough female coaches in the game, particularly female coaches who've maybe played to the standards of Intercounty and are no longer playing. I'd love to see them get more involved in the women's game and trying to bring a different approach and tactics and see how it goes, because it's the same game at the end of the day, but it's also a very different game in how we play and moving the ball and stuff like that. So it'd be interesting to see if we got some new kind of female coaches in that could maybe bring some different kind of ideas.
1: Yeah, because like, not to take away from any of the really successful male coaches that have been in ladies football, Maeve, but the reality is that a lot of county boards kind of tend to default to a men's coach. Like, we remember someone like Deanna Hora, who's like, you know, one of the better known female coaches of teams in recent seasons. But for the best part, county boards almost by default go to a men's coach, don't they?
2: Yeah, and I mean, on the flip side, maybe it's the females themselves not putting them forward themselves forward too as well. So yeah, there's definitely both sides to it, and I think like the LGFA, they have that program, the Learn to Lead program as well, and they're trying to kind of give you know, more females that opportunity and give them the kind of the qualifications and confidence behind it as well to try to put themselves and to be in a position. And yeah, it's great to see Deanna Hora you know, taking on the reins there, and I'm sure hopefully down the line we will see more of that happening. I think maybe it has to happen at club level first as well, to see a few more females coming through the ranks and then progressing on into the county scene as well. But I'm sure hopefully it'll be something we'll see in the near future.
1: Hannah, we had your fellow American football fan and former Dublin footballer Kieran Kilkenny on earlier on, and he was talking about how he's already potentially thinking about coaching. Is coaching something that you'd be interested in doing further down the track?
0: Yeah, definitely. Look, obviously, my current situation, I can't play for my club this season. And so, like, I'm just in there trying to give little bits of advice here and there, and some might call it coaching, some might call it just hanging around. But yeah, look, down the line, obviously, it would be brilliant to be able to try and give back, particularly at club level first, just to dip your toes in the water. But also, you know, so many volunteers and coaches over the years have helped me and shaped me as a player and an athlete. So if I can help in any way for the younger generations to come through, and if I can improve the standards of the game in any way, that's what I want to do, because I'm hugely passionate and have huge belief in the women's game and how good it could be and the players we have out there. So yeah, I'd love to still be involved. It's a nice social thing as well.
1: Yeah. Kieran was also saying earlier on, Maeve, that I asked him about the AFL, and he talked about the AFLW and just the amount of top women's athletes from Ireland that have made their way across there. And I think, look, everyone's happy to see, you know, 50 or so of them are going to be playing the AFLW in the coming season. We obviously got to see quite a few of them on Saturday morning, where Australia won 91-41. But there is, I guess, a certain irony in the fact that this pre-season game between Australia and Ireland, played exclusively with Australian rules, happened on the same weekend as the ladies' football final. Like, there's no taking away from the fact that it has diluted the quality of player that's left in the country when many of our very best are in Australia right now.
2: Yeah, it has. And it's kind of, it's not a black and white one. It's a hard one to I suppose, discuss in a way, because it's a very individual decisions for the players involved themselves, personal decisions. You know, it's hard to say if someone you know, gets the opportunity to play sport professionally that they wouldn't go and take it. And I suppose I've been on the flip side of both. I've, you know, played professional soccer and also I've played for representing New York in the All-Ireland final in Croke Park. And I mean, from my experience, there's nothing like I still remember going in that tunnel into Croke Park, and there's no feeling that would match it for me personally, representing a professional soccer club, in a country where I didn't grow up. So, from that point of view, you know, but again, at the same time, I got to experience both, and how can you try to take that away from players too? But, it's a hard one, because yeah, All Ireland final day in Croke Park, is very special, and, I know a lot of young players, boys and girls grow up, you know, dreaming of that. And yeah, now I suppose there is that second dream of potentially pursuing a professional career as well, across in Australia. And, you know, it's a place I've been to visit only, and my sister lives there. So there's a lot of kind of plus sides to that as well. And yeah, I don't think it's really one that you can kind of come to a conclusion on, but it's from a perspective of, you know, trying to grow the game. And there's no doubt that, you know, having some of the top quality talent not playing in the championship, it is disappointing from that point of view.
1: Yeah, because I was just thinking about, Hannah, when the Ireland squad was named a couple of weeks ago, I was just going round through the counties, and I was like, no county really in the senior championship is insulated from this. Like, the top players are going from pretty much all of the best counties to go to Australia. I can 100% understand why someone would want to go live in Sydney or in Melbourne or in Perth if they've gone over towards the western side. Like, why you would be attracted to go there. You're in a decent wage, you get to live in a really good climate, and it's a chance to play a professional sport. But the reality is that it has ripped away so many top, top players from the Ladies Football Championship here.
0: Yeah, look, and as I said, you don't begrudge it. Similar to Maeve, I stepped away from intercounty football to go off and play rugby, and ended up coming back. And for me, I always had that draw to come back. My aim was always, I didn't grow up playing rugby and wanting to play rugby for Ireland. The aim for me was always, I'd love to get back into Dublin and try and win a senior All-Ireland and this, that and the other. And it is, it's really tough. You can't begrudge them. If AFLW was played in a different country where it was wet and cold and rainy half the time, I don't think it would be half as appealing. But again, it's not. And Australia's a beautiful country. They're getting paid, which they aren't here. There's just travelling opportunities. There's coaching opportunities outside of that. And for a lot of these girls, they see it as something to do for 3, 4, 5 years to get out and travel and explore. And the only hope is that they miss the GAA enough to come back and want to do it, because as Maeve said, there is nothing like even just getting to play in Croke Park, getting to play in an All-Ireland final, winning an All-Ireland final. They don't grow up wanting to win the AFLW Premiership title. A lot of them grow up with their best friends, playing with their best friends, wanting to win an All-Ireland. And so you would hope that draw keeps a lot of players here now, but also brings a lot of those ones back.
1: See, I didn't want to have to compare here, Anna, and you've almost compared there, because Maeve had already said, you know, professional football versus walking out in the tunnel with New York. And it might be the early game in an All-Ireland set of finals, but still it's as important to the heart. Like, for you, I mean, you're getting to play, like, at a good time for Irish rugby, getting to play, like, some really big games, Six Nations, all that type of stuff. And yet, for you, did Dublin supersede all that?
0: Yeah, absolutely. I've never shied away from that, saying that winning a senior All-Ireland is the best thing I've ever done in my career. Was I incredibly lucky with the rugby career that I had and winning the Six Nations? Absolutely. But for me, it just felt like something more to win it with Dublin, to win for the people in your county, for all the volunteers that they've done, for all the years of graft that clubs have done and your teammates have gone through, and the fact that everybody's rushing from a job and giving up all these other things, like, you know, and you just don't get that really the same way with professional sport. Yes, we sacrifice things here and there, but again, it's easier when it was my job and I didn't have anything to come home to in the evening, like, you know, and have to then go out and do a 3-hour train session in the dark. It's different. And for me, when we lost in 21 and then got knocked out in 2022, I thought my chance for a senior All-Ireland was gone, and there was slight doubts around, did I make the wrong decision about leaving GAA and going off to rugby and stuff like that. Thankfully, I stuck at it, and we did end up winning, you know, the next year. But I just wonder, I would hope that none of those girls have any regrets about leaving their county and leaving opportunities behind and not getting to play maybe for an All-Ireland.
1: Maeve, I want to ask you about New York, because obviously you've mentioned it there, and straight away I thought of Gaelic Park when you mentioned the different colour lines that are on the pitch. I talked to Johnny Glynn, he was on the Hurling Pod with us not that long ago, and crazily he was telling us about how much money could be raised. They raised almost £2 million across a couple of fundraisers, and he was just saying there is just a mad Gaelic Games community that's in New York. What's the ladies football scene like in New York?
2: Yeah, it's really big. It wasn't one I knew about, to be honest. Before I went there, I went to go on a soccer scholarship. Mm. And then just in the off season, I Googled, you know, Gaelic football, and I headed down to a training session, and I was hooked after that. It was, you know, it was just incredible to see that kind of the standard as well. And they had a full on league. Like, I represented the club called Fermanagh over there, and you played in the league and championship all played in Gaelic Park. And yeah, Gaelic Park on a Sunday was a great atmosphere. And you know, then the novelty of being able to go down to the shop and buy potatoes at the time afterwards too was something I didn't have when I lived up in Connecticut. So yeah, there was a really really big community and everyone looked after themselves. And then luckily for me, at that time, then New York decided to put a team back in the championship, the junior championship here back at home. So we travelled home, one trip for quarterfinal and semifinals, and then we flew home then for the final, which unfortunately for us ended in a draw. We were getting ready to play extra time on the pitch, and they said, no, it's the precedent that we have to play a replay. So I got to play two All-Ireland finals, but neither I won. Drew the first one, lost second, but, you know, I can't take away from the experience. It was incredible.
1: Was there a bit of fundraising around that? Because I remember that day, because there was a few, I think the intermediate had gone to a replay the year before as well. It was replay season, really. And I remember when that happened with New York, everyone questioned, are New York going to have to come home and come back? Did you go back to New York and then come back the week after?
2: Yeah, it was, I think it was 2 weeks, and I'm not even sure we had a full team. I know even for myself, I couldn't fly direct. Like, I was trying to, hold down a job, over there at the time. And, you know, they almost started laughing at me when I said I had to come back again, like, to play a match. And, yeah, so we were definitely, I think it did impact our performance on the second day. There's no doubt about it. You know, and yeah, a massive effort, from all involved over there to raise the funds needed to get, you know, over 30 flights again, you know, less than 2 weeks later back over again. So yeah, it's still really just enjoyable time, so as well at the same time. And you know, at the time, yeah, we had probably didn't have our full team on the second day, but we gave it a good go.
1: We had a mild tangent which went off into professional sports. I'll bring it back around to ladies football to finish things out, Hannah. When you reflect on this year, and just maybe I might ask you about Dublin as well, like a disappointing performance in the semi-final a few weeks ago, but how far are Dublin away from potentially winning the championship again after the defence of this year?
0: I think you're only ever really a kick away, to be honest. Teams can change so differently from year to year. I suppose with Dublin this year, we had a number of retirements, obviously including myself, and players deciding to step away for various different reasons after what's been a long slog. A lot of them been around for that four in a row, kind of up until 2020. And so we had a lot of new young players coming in. I think Dublin had over 20 young girls making their debut at some point throughout the league, and so while, you know, the league was a disappointment and they got relegated, they came good, to be honest, and they didn't turn up on the day against Kerry in the All-Ireland final. A couple of injuries obviously didn't go their way either, but can you ever really rule out the Dubs? You know, come next year, all those young girls have next year of experience, and you know, we still have some incredibly world-class athletes there that'll come back. And yeah, I wouldn't rule out the Dubs coming back and giving it a good go next year anyway.
1: Right, Maeve, everyone's on warning here that Dublin are on the verge of coming back again to do 2 and 3 years. What's the possibility of Galway going back to back, Maeve?
2: Yeah, I think, you know, obviously I'm a bit biased, but I think this could be the start of it. You know, I was involved with the panel for the league in 2019, so I saw firsthand the kind of effort the girls put in and everyone involved, you know, and the desire that was there at that point. And I think now once they've tasted the success, I'm sure they'll be even hungrier to do it again. So hopefully this is the start of yeah, a few more, but who knows, we'll enjoy this one anyway.
1: Oh, they're definitely enjoying it. We're hoping to talk to some of the players tomorrow. We believe they were too tender to come on tonight's show after the celebrations of yesterday. But to be fair to them, they went to Coppers, they did everything, and they had all their fun around Tuam, I think into the city last night as well. So we'll let them have day two and let them enjoy the long weekend, a particularly long one with the Brendan Martin Cup. Folks, thanks a million for joining us.
0: Thanks for having us.
2: Thanks a lot.
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1: You're very welcome back. Now, continuing with our reaction from Galway's first All-Ireland win in 22 years. Jonathan Higgins was at the Children's Hospital yesterday morning. The Brendan Martin Cup was the special guest to the Children's Hospital there. And he spoke to Galway's Siobhan Dively.
11: Siobhan, congratulations, All-Ireland champions. Look at your smile.
12: Thank you. Yeah, it's amazing. I don't think it's fully sunk in just yet. But yeah, it was so nice to wake up this morning and be on the right side of it.
11: I believe it is actually real. The cup is around there someplace.
12: Yeah. It's definitely there, yeah.
11: Very good. Well, of course, these visits are very special, aren't they? Probably even more special for you. You work across in Temple Street, I believe.
12: Yeah. I work as an occupational therapist over in Temple Street. But we're very cross-site-based. So
11: it's like North Southside. It's already snowy.
12: We know Crumlin well as well. But yeah, it's so special to come here this morning. It's really lovely to get to see everybody and see how happy it makes everyone in the hospital as well.
11: Yeah, that's the pure, I suppose, joy and benefit of sport, isn't it? The smiles you can give to people.
12: Yeah. It's much more than just winning the match. It's for everyone else as well.
11: I suppose if the coin had flipped the other way, you could have gone back to your workplace this morning. Had you gone?
12: I know. I'd have to give a special shout out to them. There was a lot of them there yesterday cheering me on from both the OT department and the nurses on the ward that I work on. So yeah, we didn't get to go there this time, but that's okay.
11: That must be a challenge though, all joking aside, isn't it, like to head back for training and games. I'd imagine you're looking at your schedule and you're juggling A to B quite a lot.
12: Yeah. To be fair, like, the management team are so understanding and really try and balance the driving up and down midweek. But then, of course, there is, I suppose, last few weeks you do have to go down. Yeah, it's a lot, but it's worth it when you have the outcome that you want.
11: Yeah, you've got the full reward now, haven't you?
12: Yeah, definitely.
11: Celebrations, I would imagine, will start for a while. You're probably used to winning All-Irelands with your club, but this one is probably different, is it?
12: Yeah, I suppose, I think they're all different, even like each of the club ones we won was different, but yeah, it's very different winning with Galway. It's really, really special.
11: And how good was last night?
12: It's very good, yeah. We celebrated well.
11: A lot more celebrating to do, I believe.
12: Definitely. I think we're heading down west now shortly. So yeah, looking forward to that and what the days ahead.
11: I'm just thinking there in my head, all the jugging up and down you did, rushing. I'm sure you went from work, home, sleep, work, training. Now you're going down with the trophy, Brendan Martin Cup.
12: Yeah, and I don't have to drive.
11: There we go as well, bad bonus.
12: Yeah, I get to be a passenger. But yeah, no, it's I suppose when you work somewhere like this, you realise how lucky you are that you're able to do that, and that I get to walk away at the end of the day and sit in my car and drive home to training. So it's tough, but it gives you a lot of perspective as well.
11: Yeah, you certainly have a brilliant mental ground in there about not just sport but life.
12: Yeah, it's a very special place to work.
11: Well, enjoy your All-Ireland champions. Congratulations.
12: Thank you.
1: Siobhan Dively there in conversation with Jonathan Higgins. That was yesterday morning at the Children's Hospital in Crumlin. We will be hopefully catching up with some more of the players tomorrow evening. They're on to day two of celebrations now after the success on Sunday. In the next hour, we're going to be joined by Tom English following the opening weekend of the SPL season. Pretty unconvincing win for Celtic, which should have been by a much bigger margin last night. Their new striker had an off night in front of goal as well. But after the news, Sebastian Stafford-Bloor from The Athletic is going to be with us. We'll have the latest on the ever-changing Infantino saga. Back in a sec.
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13: 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You're looking sharp. 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
16: Good evening, I'm Daniel Pitcher. Qatar says mediators are making progress towards ending the war between the United States and Iran, sending oil prices sharply lower. But Tehran's denied President Trump's claim that talks are already underway. The Iranians insist that there is only speaking to Oman about shipping lanes. The Strait of Hormuz remains virtually closed and another ship has been attacked while trying to cross it. Expanding the criteria for an autism diagnosis isn't causing strain on resources, according to As I Am, in response to a number of autism experts calling on the threshold of diagnosis to be raised. There are concerns that a recent spike in diagnosis are putting pressure on support services. Deputy CEO of the charity, Fiona Ferris, says resources have failed to keep up with the growing understanding of the condition.
17: Rather than raising the diagnostic threshold, we would suggest that expanding diagnostic capacity to reduce waiting times needs to happen, investing in specialist services for people with the highest support needs, providing supports based on need rather than creating barriers to diagnosis, and then planning the resulting services based on the actual need rather than the prevalence of autism.
16: Hundreds of music fans have gathered in Dublin City Centre today for the funeral of Oscar-winning musician Glenn Hansard. 200 supporters attended the service inside St Patrick's Cathedral, while a larger crowd gathered outside to watch on screens. The funeral saw speeches, poems and songs from some of those closest to him, along with a host of Irish stars. The late singer's wife, Marie, was among them.
18: As Glenn's wife, I want to thank him for the life we shared. Searching for truth and beauty side by side. We found it in our son, Christy.
16: Lewis, Green Line services have been suspended in Dublin City Centre this evening. Trams are only running from Broombridge to Dominic and then from St Stephen's Green to Bride's Glen. The operator is apologising to customers for the inconvenience and is asked to keep an eye on their social media for updates. And that's your news for now.
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16: Generally dry at first tonight with moderate westerly breezes. However, it will become rather windy overnight with some showery rain moving in as well, with lows of 14 degrees. And now you're up to date on News Talk.
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1: All right. The future of Gianni Infantino as FIFA president is still up in the air. It's been an interesting last 48 hours or so, particularly where some FAs have already come out. At this stage, you're looking at Serbia and Wales who've already said they'll no longer be supporting him. Sweden are not going to support him in the re-election either. But it looks like some countries in Africa may well do so. Saudi Arabia, who are set to host the World Cup in 2034, have not declared either way as whether they'll be supporting him in the upcoming election. But some interesting comments from today as well, including Arsene Wenger is on FIFA's technical panel. He issued a statement about the failed project to try and sell the World Cup off to private equity. He said that the withdrawal of those suggestions was absolutely necessary and beyond question. And the FIFA Secretary General, that is Matthias Grafström, has called the failed World Cup private investment a sad and reproachable series of events. So, will it mean that the current president of FIFA will still be in place? I'd like to say we've got Seb Safford-Blore from The Athletic back on with us. Seb, it's been a ropey period for Gianni Infantino ever since this all went south at the tail end of last week. Reports yesterday he was going to try and meet Marco Rubio. You've now got members of FIFA who are saying it's regrettable that this was even being considered. What is going to be next for Gianni?
20: Oh, goodness knows. I mean, ropey is to put it lightly. So you mentioned the sort of the interaction with the US government. So the Times put out a story this morning saying that Gianni Infantino had reached out to members of Donald Trump's government in an attempt to try and garner some support. And then FIFA's media, Twitter, immediately offered a denial, which is kind of unprecedented. We're in very, very strange waters. And trying to predict what happens next is really difficult. And you mentioned it before I came on. I think it's important not to see this as a fait accompli, because there is still support around for him. And there is, among the nations, like admittedly some of the smaller ones, Qatar, Lebanon, Kuwait, Sri Lanka, UAE, all these countries have kind of reaffirmed their position and their support for him. So it's not done yet. And also, you know, the next presidential election is not until March 2027 in Morocco. So we're not necessarily due a resolution imminently.
1: Yeah, it is one of those where if this was happening right now and the election was coming up in 2 months' time, I think we'd have an interesting snapshot in time. An awful lot can change during that period. The thing that probably is most significant, and probably the reason that in this neck of the woods we feel that almost it's the end of the road for Infantino, was because UEFA were so strong in their position. And sure. The feeling seems to be because they were so unanimous in their opposition to the idea of private equity coming in, that we kind of almost assume that en bloc they'll all be voting against him next time around.
20: It does seem that way, and I think the two things are happening here. So there's the unanimous opposition in UEFA against private equity. I think part of this is also, it's also been provoked by quote unquote the way Gianni Infantino has done business, because you mentioned that Arsene Wenger spoke today. You spoke of the email, the letter that Matthias Grafstrom, FIFA Secretary General, sent FIFA employees. The commonality here is that nobody seems to have known about it until they read the story in the media, which is kind of an extraordinary sequence of events. I mean, you even have presidents of major football associations. So Bent Nierndorf, who's the president of the DFB in Germany, he said, as a member of the FIFA Council, which is extraordinary, the kind of the rebranded executive committee, first he heard of the plans was in the media when he read about them in the Times in Martin Ziegler's excellent piece. And it's very difficult to understand, or it's not difficult to understand, but it's difficult to justify the support that Gianni Infantino is attracting for that method of doing business, that kind of unilateral way of doing, of going about his presidency. So where the support's going to come from and how people justify that to their, I suppose, to their populace, that's almost impossible, surely. It's very, very hard. It's also, and we should mention this, so one of the big developments from today is, come in the last few hours, there was a tweet by Prince Ali of Jordan, who is also the president of the Jordanian FA. He raises a kind of a series of grievances, one of which is, he said, the country, the Football Association of Jordan is still due some prize money from last year's Arab Cup, says that they're sort of missing award money for that participation. He also claims that he was told that should the FA pledge support for Gianni Infantino, that might help the FA out a little bit. And Prince Ali has quote described that as a situation that amounts to blackmail. It's becoming pretty damning, right? Really, really damning.
1: It's also when we argue about this, and similarly when it came to the appeals process that was set up in the middle of the World Cup for the Balogun red card, to me seems like exact government interference there. You know, this idea that, well, actually, if the FA were to support, you know, maybe some of this money flows down. Like, to me, again, that is government getting mixed with politics, which goes directly against a lot of FIFA's own statutes.
20: Yeah, of course it does. And I suppose more importantly for Infantino specifically, when he was elected as FIFA president, his mandate was, for want of a better description, it was about transparency, right?
1: And
20: it was
1: cleaning
20: about
1: things
20: being
1: up, yeah.
20: Exactly that. He was the anti-Sepp Blatter. He was the antidote to everything that had happened previously. And on that account, clearly, it has not been successful, and that he is not delivering on that pledge at the moment. So it almost feels like we're back where we were a decade ago. Not quite in the same way, but you have the same feeling. It involves many of the same emotions, right?
1: I also appreciate that the World Cup has been commercialised for a long time. But when I think of the World Cup that we've just had, this felt like it was almost peak capitalism in a lot of ways. Let's sell the tickets as expensively as possible. We'll ride the wave right up until kickoff time with the tickets as expensive as possible. Let's bring in hydration breaks where we can cut away to advertisers. Let's bring in a halftime show. Let's bring in all these various different bells and whistles, which kind of, when I think about it retrospectively now, it almost felt like it was a project to show what private equity could actually buy into at the end of this.
20: Yeah, that's a theory I completely believe in, because it was almost an exercise in stretching the boundaries and showing what could be done, and actually perhaps even showing the power of the office, if that makes sense, the kind of the authority that runs through the FIFA president's office, and how these conventions that fans like you and me complain about, you know, hydration breaks, half-hour-long halftime shows, doesn't really matter, because the power is concentrated in this one area, and therefore, you know, this is what can be done. I also think one of the problems here is that whenever these topics came up, so whenever, for instance, the argument about high ticket prices before the tournament started or whatever else that occurred, the commercialization, the justification that's always offered in that very disingenuous way that FIFA has kind of mastered over the years is to say, well, we're not

0: remortgage their house to go to the World Cup seems crazy to me.
1: It sure does. It sure does. And then the next question from that is, okay, so we've been told to withstand that and to suffer those extra costs, flights, the accommodation on top of the ticket prices. And then we're sold this idea after the tournament, or it's revealed by the media that in fact, actually to fully commercialize the game, we have to go a stage beyond that. And actually involves a selling off of equity to private investors. That's very difficult to swallow, because you start to wonder that, and I think this is entirely rational and fair, what's next? Because that always seems to be the question that lingers. You have a hydration break, what's next? You have a halftime show, what's next? The tickets have to cost this because we're in the American market. Okay, so what's that setting a precedent for? And that's one of the difficulties with this story, actually, because every road you go down, there's a few others to go off on, right? There's a few different avenues which you could take to kind of to consider a worst case scenario. It's made it extremely convoluted, but that's where we are. It's a very confusing time in the game's history, and it's very disconcerting that we've even reached this point in the first place.
0: Yeah, because when Formula One and rugby and some other sports had opened themselves open to private equity investment, it oftentimes happened where they felt like this was the only possible avenue that they could go down. Like, I mean, I'm watching Louis Vuitton, what were they called? Louis Vuitton Trophy Ambassadors, I believe, at the World Cup final. You know, like, everything is sponsored. It was sponsored within an inch of its life. Football is almost making money hand over fist at this stage. So there's no argument to make that the World Cup actually requires this money in order to keep it going. So from that point of view, it's impossible to swallow the idea of private equity coming in. Just to kind of come back, and as you said, there's a lot of different things we can kind of pull at the different threads here, but it seems, at least based on all of the commentary from inside the FIFA family, that Gianni Infantino appears to have gone off on somewhat of a solo run, or at least people in his inner circle have gone on a solo run here. Because you would imagine if the idea was to sell your premier product, the World Cup, to private equity, that's something that all of the, I guess, stakeholders in FIFA should have been aware of before it happened. There's no way this should have been one man or a few people going off to try and sell it.
1: No, I completely agree. What's really interesting is we've heard from so many people that have distanced themselves from it. Arsene Wenger today, day before yesterday, we had Kevin Lamar, who is the COO. We had Gianni Infantino's senior advisor, and many other people, right? Matthias Grafström, the FIFA Secretary General. We haven't heard from anybody inside FIFA who's put their hand up and said, I've been part of developing this, and I think this is a good idea, and here are the reasons why. What was really interesting to me was, after the story broke, there was sort of some communication and some explanations rushed out. There was some a kind of marketing decks pushed out into public, which actually confused the issue even more, I think. And it just goes to show, like, it's very hard to understand what the benefit was in a small group of people understanding this, not working in a committee, not working through, for instance, things like what was inevitably going to be a backlash in the public and in the media, even if not amongst the other associations and federations. What would have been a disadvantage in workshopping this? I haven't really heard an answer for that, or I don't think I can possibly understand a sort of a, you know, how did Gianni Infantino not see what's happening now coming as a result of this? Unless the logic was, we've talked about hydration breaks, we've talked about decisions around suspensions, and, you know, chuck the Ronaldo situation in ahead of the World Cup. Perhaps it's just an instance of, over time, if you want something and you always get it, then perhaps the assumption is that will continue to be true. No matter what the project is, no matter what the reservations other people might have, it just doesn't matter enough. I don't know, but I mean, that's one of the things that you kind of have to understand here, how we could have such a fundamental change to the game proposed and have so few stakeholders involved in designing it.
2: When you keep hearing points from this and you float the possibility of Infantino going on a solo run, and maybe an inner circle on a solo run, I can't get my head around the fact that this is FIFA, who made 15 billion revenue from the World Cup. So the private equity kind of question, that's defunct, because they're not in need of money. This place is awash with money. what I instantly get drawn to then is the fact that this would be the last term for Infantino, and that the only possible motive for this is a guy who just

0: wants to remain in some sort of power. Like the more and more this goes on, it actually does just feel like a guy who just made a solo run at this, and this is his one shot to glory at retaining himself, immortalizing himself at the seat. Like, he's got this seat at the top table now with Trump and all these boys, and he's got a little taste of it. And, you know, maybe he's done some kissing up to get his way up there.
1: I always got the feeling, Ben, that going into politics was his intention on the far end of this. You know, Salt Bay coming to the World Cup final and serving you the meat is kind of step number one. Step number two is that, you know, you can give Donald Trump a text or a call and say, all right, we need some help from the USA. Like, I think he wants to mix in circles that go bigger than FIFA.
0: But there's two sides to that. Like, going into politics is a difficult thing. To set up a new enterprise and be the commissioner of it, that's like going into politics without actually going into politics. You can just be the guy sitting there going, yeah, I'm making really difficult decisions here, but you're not really doing anything.
1: You're a CEO forever as opposed to...
0: You're a CEO forever. And Trump seems to have binned him off from his comments. Trump has used him for all he wants to be used for. Like,
2: he
0: is
2: gave
0: this
2: him very short shrift when, yeah. when that question came up yesterday. He was very kind of, yeah, I don't know anything about this.
0: It's like this guy had just had his one, in Infantino, had his one shot to glory at becoming somewhat of a politician forever. And he went for it while he thought he could. And now it's just like, he is Icarus. Like, that is who he has become.
2: I wonder whether, and I've written this for The Athletic, I wonder whether the problem is the office itself. Because you have a situation where football is in a unique position of, well, I mean, FIFA presidents are always accused of kind of acting like heads of state, but then football is such a large enterprise and it concentrates its international power in a single office in a way that no other sport can match, right? And so you have this situation where someone is able to kind of rub shoulders with other heads of state and is able to kind of move in circles that never would have been accessible to them otherwise, is able to ride on private jets and to kind of to live like a bit of a king. I think that's a very seductive role, and it's probably not a coincidence that the last three men who've occupied it have all run into trouble in different ways and have all sort of been accused of different things, and none of those presidencies have ended well. And so you wonder, beyond a certain point, what is the value of having a FIFA president? What is the value of having one person in this role across multiple electable terms versus a rotating presidency for the sake of just an idea and a half-baked theory, or potentially sharing it between the different confederations to make sure that power isn't, for instance, centered in Europe or South America. It goes to Asia, it goes to Australasia, to North America, Central America. So I think that's the thing to look at, because to ignore it and just to say, well, hey, you know what? Don't worry, there's a reform candidate on their way. Well, that's what Infantino was supposed to be 10 years ago. And here we are. So these are big conversations, I think, which go beyond Infantino's own individual future. But it's a really interesting topic, beyond kind of the frustration and just how disillusioned all of us presumably are with it. It is an interesting topic because it's the game's future. And we've seen sort of the worst case scenario right in front of us, right? We've seen the sort of the potential for private equity to come in, and generally that doesn't lead to many good things. And so these are the questions that have to be asked after Infantino's own future is resolved. But yeah, I'd say what a muddle.
0: Well, like the model question just brings up this thing of like the next guy being touted as, oh, let's put Nasser Al-Khelaifi into the role.
2: Sure.
0: Like this, like the king's dead, long live the king. Let's put the Qatari back sports guy who has, you know, bankrolled PSG with their money to the top of the European channel, that he can just walk into FIFA and, oh yeah, he's going to go in and everything's going to be fine. Like this organization needs a structure reform. Like Infantino, if Infantino is not to keep on, right? Mm-hmm. People will be, oh great, he's gone. Football is saved forever. And then the next guy comes in and we're gonna be here in square one.
1: So what should happen after Seb Blatter?
0: So what, like, Seb, where actually do we go here? Like, cause getting him gone is great. Like, yeah, it'd be great. But we're just gonna be back at square one again and we're gonna be on this road all over again.
2: Yeah, I mean, that's almost a question without an answer. I suppose in the immediate period, we need to, all the different football associations and confederations need to actually put their cards on the table. So we need to know where we are, and Gianni Infantino needs to be able to assess his future. Can he cling to power? Can he not? And I think hopefully that should become clear in the next few days. But then I think what needs to happen is we need to platform people with ideas from within the international football community and start listening to people. And instead of just, this is what I'm going to do, and I'm going to give money here, here, here, here, I'm going to make the World Cup 128 team. Instead of that stuff, the conversation needs to shift towards what is an equitable way to proceed? What is it? What are the guardrails that can be put in place to stop this kind of situation happening again? Is it a situation where potentially the FIFA presidency is an unpaid position in a kind of like, not to make it sound like a kind of president of the local bowls club, but that kind of idea, right? Where it's almost honorary. It's a reward for service, public football's version of public service. I don't know, but we need to have these discussions because this is kind of what's been missing. These things have been done without any discussion.
1: Yeah.
2: We didn't have a discussion about hydration breaks. We didn't have a discussion about halftime shows and ticket prices. We were just told what it was going to be, told to accept it. And anyone who complained was kind of dismissed. We also fundamentally, whatever happens next, whoever or whatever fits into Gianni Infantino's role, you need to become accountable. Gianni Infantino doesn't meet the press, doesn't take questions. Very, very rarely. He did one before the World Cup started with his chill and relax comment, or whatever, the fatuous remark that he made in response to visa immigration issues.
1: The other thing as well is, Seb, if I think of his two most recent press conferences, the one was just on the eve of the World Cup in Qatar back in December 22, and the one this year where he was like, hey, I ain't going to come over to England and tell you who you can let in and out of your country, where he was effectively talking for the border controls in the USA. He does these very, very infrequently. I preferred when he used to just do the draws for UEFA, but like he was openly hostile last time around to the world's media.
2: There's a video of him taking a question from, forgive me, I can't remember the individual journalist, but I think it might have been from the BBC.
1: It was. The one about England, yeah.
2: Right, and he was asked what I considered very reasonable questions about immigration concerns. I think they were voiced about some of the fans who had had their visas accepted and then withdrawn. There was a question about the referee who had been appointed to the tournament but was unable to. So these issues. If you watch his face during that questioning and watch his reaction, it's like watching a child being told off by their mother. It was embarrassing. It was sort of this infantile sort of sneering and smirking. It's just completely unbecoming of someone of his position. And it spoke to me of what happens if you never have the opportunity to hold someone to account, and then one day there is media access and you are asked legitimate questions and concerns which absolutely needed to be voiced at that point. It was entirely appropriate because, you know, people were suffering. And some people were, you know, who'd spent huge amounts of money to get to the tournament were not able to go. These are questions for a FIFA president in that situation. And he was unwilling really to kind of to answer them with in good faith or with anything other than disingenuous remarks, which was very, very disappointing.
1: Indeed. And look, again, he might see this as a calculated risk, this move, because again, as you mentioned, places like Qatar, United Arab Emirates, it appears a lot of the CONCACAF countries, some of the ones in Africa, elsewhere in Asia, are probably going to support him in the election. We do have a lot still in play. If we're to look at this as like the big board on CNN on election day, 47 countries who haven't declared, including Ireland, who we kind of expect to go in the same journey, or say the same direction of travel as the other UEFA countries, but not declared as yet. 47 still up for grabs. It could be a case of UEFA massively against this, Seb, and that might necessarily hold in votes elsewhere.
2: Yeah, and then what are we left with? If UEFA hold that position and maintain their threat of boycott, then we're into a situation where we're going to have to work out, we're going to have to wait and see who blinks first, right? Because UEFA is a very interesting situation because it's kind of reminiscent of what Europe is as a whole, right? It doesn't feel very powerful until there's a kind of unanimous agreement on something. And then you have this very, very big block of countries. And in football terms, it is very, very significant because, well, it's kind of the nuclear option, isn't it, really? Because if European nations aren't taking part in FIFA competitions, then the value of those FIFA competitions plummets pretty dramatically. No disrespect to any other nations in the world. Like, football is for everybody, but it's just what we are left with in the world. This is the situation. This is where power is centered in global football. So goodness knows what happens. But then this is where we are, right? It's almost because this story has had so many twists and turns over... We're only 5 days into it. It feels like it's been going on for a month. But so much has changed that even thinking a week ahead feels a little reckless. right? Because there are so many developments to come. And like you say, we haven't even had every country declare. Also, one of the complications is that some of the countries did not express their prior support for Gianni Infantino and so are not in a situation of having to revoke their support. Mm. Germany's a good example. There was no signed letter pledging support for the next elections. And so they've got no public statement to give to say we withdraw. So goodness knows. I don't know. That's a proper journalist answer, isn't it?
1: Don't worry, it gives us plenty more time and plenty of different things to talk about over the next while. Tom English is standing by to talk about the first weekend of the Scottish Premiership in a moment, and Celtic just about getting over the line last night against Dundee. But for now, Seb, thanks a million.
2: Thanks for having me on, guys.
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8: So while Nismo arrogates to the Gnolochs, 3/4 of Lacus, the Chlor, Wishach, the Ishke, the Chuj Ishke Aaron. Kaurin Shed the Gnolochti, a good Billy Lido, Agus Ishke Sporthoil. Is fated like Gnohish Vega, Agus Vaughan Vaja. 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
1: Welcome back. A couple of weeks away from the start of the Premier League, but the Scottish Premiership getting underway with the opening weekend just gone. It was rounded off by Celtic eventually getting a win against Dundee at Parkhead last night by 1-0. Elsewhere, the new regime at Rangers, a 1-1 draw for them, away to Dundee United. Aberdeen beating Hearts, who took Celtic to the last day last season by 2-1. We'd St Mirren 2, Falkirk 0, Motherwell winning on the road against Hibs by 2-1. And we had a thriller in the early game on Sunday, St Johnstone 4, Kilmarnock 3. Delighted to say Tom English is back with us. Ben is in studio as well. Tom, how are you keeping?
11: I'm very well, yourselves?
1: Ah, good. I think Celtic is the place to start. Ben and I were both watching this game last night. Eventually, Celtic, who had lots of chances during the game, it was their top scorer, Benji Negrin, who got the goal in the second half to settle it. But Celtic would probably feel they should have beaten Dundee by more, Tom?
11: Yes, I mean, they had some great chances. I think they had 3 or 4 in the first half. A couple of them fell to their new £11 million signing, Casper Hu, and he missed both of them. Which would be untypical of him when you look at his Bodo Glimt form. But I think, you know, our first day, packed Celtic Park, unfamiliar team, unfamiliar setting, you cut him some slack. I think he'll be a very fine signing for Celtic. Second half as well, they created a few chances, didn't take them. Dundee were very dogged, very resilient, defended very well. And it took Negrin's header from a Kieran Tierney cross to unlock them. Negrin, Celtic, well, I don't think Martin O'Neill was overly enamoured with the performance, and I could understand that, but you know, they did create a lot of chances. They did score. They did win. You'd expect them to, because Dundee are a team that, under Stephen Presley, have had to kind of do a lot of rebuilding in the summer. So Celtic had home advantage. They had both of their new signings. Camilo Duran as well played out on the right. They had both of those playing. You would have probably expected a bit more from Celtic, but they got the job done.
1: Yeah, I mean, job done has kind of been the story of Martin O'Neill's second reign, I don't know, reign 2.5, if you want to look at him kind of briefly going and coming back. Like, last year, that led to plenty of excitement in the tail end of the season, and the fact that, you know, they did get it done on the final day. But the reality is that Celtic, in the last few weeks of the season, were never overly convincing, were they?
11: No, they weren't. They've been very convincing in very few games under O'Neill, but they're winning nearly all of these games. Like, last night would have been fairly typical of a Martin O'Neill win on his return. You know, dominating the game, but really just kind of getting over the line by a goal. You know, they're not a thrilling team to watch. They've got some very good players. I think they're capable, with a different manager, I think this team is capable of playing much better than they have been playing, even last season. But O'Neill kind of guarantees you wins, you know, as much as you can guarantee these things. And they mightn't be easy on the eye, but they're fairly relentless. And whether it's 1-0 and whether it's 2-1, whether they're scratchy, it kind of doesn't matter, because they won 7 in a row to win the league at the end of last season, to win the league, you know. So yeah, like, it could be more cosmic, for sure, the football, but I don't think you're going to get that kind of stuff from Martin O'Neill.
1: Yeah, look, Martin has eventually stayed on. There was speculation about a month ago when it was the case of the assistants hadn't quite been signed up, and we saw his renewal, and particularly, apparently, Martin O'Neill was very convinced he needed Sean Maloney, particularly, to still be around for the season to come. Eventually, those deals got done. We'll talk maybe about their transfer business in a moment, but how easy or uneasy is this relationship with Martin O'Neill now as head coach for this season?
11: With Sean Maloney or with...
1: With him, with Celtic in general. Because to me, it felt like they dragged their heels a little bit when it came to those deals. And took a while to get it done.
11: Yeah. Certainly his assistants, that took a while. I think the job was always O'Neill's if he wanted it. I think he had to make up his mind whether he wanted it or not. I suspect he's always wanted it, even though he was prevaricating after the Cup final. I think he was just maybe looking for a bit more security, maybe a bit more money. So he's got all of that, and maybe certain assurances that in the transfer market they wouldn't be as slapstick as they have been in previous seasons, and slow, pedestrian in getting signings across the line. They have been pretty slow and pretty pedestrian again, I have to say, but they have got two done. I think they need a lot more. But I think he's 74 now. He's managing a football club that he adores, in front of 50 and 60,000 people who worship him. Like, it's not a bad gig. And they're overwhelming favourites to win another league, maybe another double, maybe another treble. This is paradise, if you excuse the pun, for O'Neill, because no matter what the relationship is between the fans and the board, the relationship between the fans and O'Neill is enduring, and I don't think anything is going to damage that.
1: Yeah, look, I can understand fans' frustrations as well. I guess, you know, Casper, who, as you've mentioned, wasn't his best night in front of goal last night, but you look at his record for Bodø/Glimt, and it's really, really good. He had 7 goals in 12 with their season up to date before he was signed for £11 million, 17 and 28 last year, and got 5 in the Champions League. So, like, he's perhaps a more proven striker than what they've signed in recent seasons as well. This isn't signing Iheanacho on a free right before the end of the window.
11: Yeah, he is proven. He's proven in the Champions League. You know, he's got a couple against Man City last season. He got him against Inter Milan. He's got goals in Champions League against top quality opposition. So, I mean, I'm surprised that Celtic got him. I thought there'd be more clubs who'd be in for him. I'm sure they've all had a look at him. But they've managed to get him for 11 million, which, kind of say in English football terms, is a pittance. So, I think if any of the English clubs wanted him, they would have got him, because they've got way more money than Celtic have. But Celtic have got him. In Scottish football terms, it could be considered a coup, given what he's done with Bodø/Glimt over the last couple of seasons. So very, very interesting signing. That's a sign of Celtic's ambition, for sure. But they need more of that. And you see Camilo Duran, I think he had a very good preseason, scored, I think, in three consecutive games preseason. Played out on the right last night, probably not his best position. O'Neill referenced that in the aftermath of the game, said in training over the next week or two, he's going to have a look at Hu and Duran as a two up front, which is not the normal way for him, or for Celtic. So that will be interesting to see how that transpires. But they need a lot more, Celtic. Like, you know, Casper Hu's come in, but Maeda's gone out. Duran has come in, but they've needed that kind of wide player, for a good wide player or a backup forward for a long time. They've signed badly there. They've signed Tunekti, who hasn't been great. They signed Balakwisha, who's been a no mark. They've signed other players who've come and gone in those wide positions. They need more. And O'Neill knows this, and he referenced this again last night when he was asked about it. They need a backup goalkeeper. They need a backup left back to Kieran Tierney, who was excellent last night. They might need a right back, a stellar right back, because Alistair Johnson is attracting the interest of Everton. They're going to need another centre midfielder, because it looks like Arne Engels might be away too. They're going to need another Callum McGregor. Like, Callum McGregor, again, brilliant last night. He's 33, 34. He's been Celtic's best player for, knock it on, for 10 years. He's been outstanding. But he can't go on forever. So they need to begin the succession there. So they need another one in there. And I think they need another winger. So there's a lot of work to be done there at Celtic. But it was a reasonable start for them.
0: Just one last thing on last night's game. There was a pretty funny comment from Casper Hu after the game. I just want to call him directly. He says, "I know I have to go to shooting practice. I was happy on the pitch and help my teammates to win. I can't do anything about it now but work on it. I have to adapt to the grass. It's a different thing for me." Would you have any worries about him? Like, we've seen a couple of Bodø/Glimt players go away to Europe and not particularly perform well. Then they end up going back to Bodø and they're amazing again. Like, 14 of the 16 clubs in that league play on an artificial pitch. And it's something that we know in the teams in Scotland, I think there's only three in the SPFL leagues who do use that artificial surface. There's so many complaints about them. Would you be worried about it at all?
11: I wouldn't be worried, but it's a very good point. Like, that has been the kind of the pattern at Bodø/Glimt. Some of these guys have done really well. They've gone to another club and they haven't done so well and then they've gone back. So that would be the question mark over Casper Hu. Is he just a Bodø/Glimt type player? Is it the club and the team and the manager and the league and the pitches just suited to him? Or can he bring that to another league, to another country, to another club? I suspect he can, you know. I mean, I think if you score the goals that he has scored and against the opposition that he's scored them against, I think you got to be able to do that in Scotland as well. Like, I mean, yes, the pitch is a factor, but if you're scoring two against Man City and you're scoring against Inter Milan and you're scoring against Porto and you're scoring against all these European teams, they've got to be able to rack him up in the Scottish Premiership, surely. I just think it would be an incredible story if Casper, who was not a big success in this league, and actually in Europe, maybe to a lesser extent, because, you know, Celtic's track record in Europe is very poor.
1: Mm. Dundalk at Lone Town on standby, just in case, if this guy can do an artificial surface. We got the artificial surface for you, my friend. In terms of the work that might need to be done in the transfer market then, Tom, I mean, you've already mentioned Engels, Johnson could well be going south of the border. I think they're reasonably imminent based on, I was reading Martin O'Neill's transcript of the press conference on Friday, so it looks like those deals are almost complete to Everton and West Ham respectively. So it comes to another year where it's like Celtic are going to be doing business just before their Champions League qualifier. So because of their seeding, it's LASK who are coming up in a couple of weeks' time. Realistically, they need to dip into the market before the 18th of August, don't they?
11: Well, they have to if they've learned the lessons of last season, and there's no guarantee that they have learned the lessons of last season when they did virtually no business before they went into that game against Kairat Almaty, and they went out to Kairat Almaty, a very, very, very moderate team, couldn't score in the two games against Kairat Almaty, and that cost them an awful lot of money. It caused untold unrest amongst the fans. untold grief from fans directed at board for lack of ambition, for a transfer policy, and I use the words kind of wisely, because there wasn't much of a transfer policy. It was like Celtic's recruitment has been slapdash at best over the last, and it's kind of strange for Celtic, because when they used to get it right, they got it spectacularly right. They bought low and they sold high. When it's been successful, it's been outrageously successful. But they've kind of lost their way. They've spent an awful lot of money, Celtic. I mean, it's not really that they haven't been spending money. They have. But they've been wasting an awful lot of money. You know, they used to hit the bullseye, certainly under Postecoglou, they hit the bullseye repeatedly. They've hardly hit the board for too many in recent times. So, you know, they do need to replace, and it's not like if they lose Alistair Johnson, Engels is a fine player, and will take a bit of replacing. Alistair Johnson, I think, would be a bigger loss, because this is a seasoned international player, very good defender, very good attacker, but a leader, like a real leader in the Celtic team. So you take that out, and when he was out of the team injured for a fair bit of last season, they really suffered. I mean, they really, really suffered. He came back in the team, everything started to make sense again. So he's going to take an awful lot of replacing. It's going to take plenty of cash to replace him and Engels and all the other positions. So, I mean, every Celtic fan will be hoping that Celtic aren't even nearly finished their work in the transfer market. I think already, as it stands, to be honest, and even if they lose Engels and Johnston, I still think they probably have enough to win this league. But they don't have enough to do anything in Europe. They have to replace, and replace well.
1: Yeah, it's one of those difficulties. I think probably Celtic maybe became a bit soft in their recruitment when Rangers went down the leagues, and it was almost like there was a reason to skimp a little bit when it came to the spending at the time. But the reality is, if you take into account as well, Tom, that, you know, Tony Bloom has now brought effectively his scouting network to Hearts, and I know Hearts is probably, we need a longer sample size to judge how it works, but the reality is they've been able to bring good players in. It's probably a more complex and difficult market than it was 5 or 6 years ago as well.
11: It is. It is for everybody. And like, everyone's looking for different things. Like, Celtic need starters. They've got plenty of squad players. They don't need any more of those. So they need guys who are going to make a difference in Europe. That's what they need. Hearts have basically built a new team under Jamestown Analytics. They've brought in maybe a dozen players. A lot of them in due course will be in the starting lineup. So it's very, very hard to analyze Hearts. Beyond that, it would be like close to a miracle if they got anywhere close to doing what they did last season. I just can't see it. The spine has been taken out of the team. The manager's gone. The goalkeeper's gone. Their best centre half is a long-term injury. Their best midfielder is gone. And their striker, best striker and captain, Lawrence Shankland, is also gone. So it's going to take Hearts a while. I can't see Rangers, so many question marks about Rangers, so many question marks about their recruitment. They don't have a lot of creativity or ingenuity in that team. They do have the cash through their American owners to get it, but will they get it? Will they buy wisely? So many question marks about all the other teams. There's fewer question marks about Celtic, but it is hard. I mean, it is hard for Celtic, because every club, every selling club knows that Celtic have got money to spend and need to spend it. They need players. So everyone's playing hardball with Celtic.
1: Yeah, I think it's pretty hard for Hearts. Lose the title on the last day. You lose your best player and your manager to Rangers pretty much directly afterwards, with Derek McGuinness and, as you mentioned, Shankland moving across as well. McGuinness in this strange situation. I didn't expect to see him on the sideline on Friday night, but there he was in his brown brogues walking up and down. So he's still in the middle of effectively challenging this ban, so therefore he was able to be there?
11: Yeah, that's right, yeah. I mean, they're challenging it. They're appealing it. And we'll see how that transpires. That was in post comments on the penultimate day of the season last season. And gosh, skin and hair was flying that night, I can tell you. I mean, that was not for the faint hearted. That's last season was great fun until it wasn't. And it was the penultimate night, the controversial decisions that night, Celtic getting a penalty against Motherwell and the handball that was or wasn't. And they win that game. And that was really the night, I think, that the title was decided. That was the Wednesday night. The final day of the season was the Saturday. And McInnes kind of erupted that night, and he's kind of fighting that ban now.
1: Mm. Him and Rangers, they're going to try and negotiate. I think they're the second highest ranked team trying to qualify for the Europa, so they've got a decent chance of getting into it. They're in Poland this week for the first leg of their tie. How do you think this is going to go with McInnes and Rangers then? Because you know, they're burning through managers, Tom.
11: They are, and like this is McInnes' dream job. He was a Rangers player, and this is where he wants to be. It's no walk in the park. Like the Rangers fans, they wanted McInnes, but they are a demanding crowd. They're an angry crowd. They are just sick to death of seeing Celtic dominate Scottish football. They want an end to it. And unless McInnes brings an end to it, they're going to come for him too. Doesn't matter if he was a Rangers man or not. They're going to come for him because he's had plenty of money to spend. The new owners have spent a relative fortune, 40 to 50 million, on the squad since they took over last summer. But a lot of it is, well, some of it has been spent very unwisely. I think there's an imbalance in the squad. Derek McInnes is not slow in kind of talking to some of his pals in the media and getting his message out there. And I think his message at the moment is, I need more wide players. I need more creativity in the middle of the park. I need. And now I think he'll get some of that. But I think it's probably kind of, it's his dream job, but at the moment it's challenging for him because I don't think he believes he has nearly enough to mount a proper sustained bid for this title. And he knows he's going to be judged on that and that alone.
0: There's a guy on the other end of the pitch that wasn't so poor on Friday night, and it's Will Ferry, who made his Ireland debut against Grenada back in May. I know he turned down a move to Czechia earlier in the window. He's been linked to Anderlecht, he's been linked to Schalke, he's been linked to Celtic as well as a maybe backup or cover for Kieran Tierney. What have you seen from him? Because like, people in Ireland maybe haven't kept such a close eye on him since he's gone up the road to Scotland.
11: I like him. I like him a lot. And I think Celtic should sign him. Because what they're looking for a specific type of player. And I think he's it. He looks like a Celtic player. He looks to me like he'd be happy to be the understudy to Kieran Tierney. Mm. And I'd get him for smallish money. Now, Kieran Tierney, his body breaks down from time to time. He's not going to play every game. He's not going to finish many games. He just doesn't do a lot of 90-minute games. So I think, like, his backup last season was Sorachi, who I think played 25, 30 games for Celtic. So that's what you need. That's the kind of output you need from his backup. And maybe more if Tierney has one of it. None of one of his injuries has been a very unlucky player in his career. Ferry is good. I remember speaking to Jim Goodwin about him. Jim expected him to go to America this summer. There was interest there. That hasn't transpired. I'm very, very surprised that he's still at Dundee United because I think he's a really good player.
1: Mm. It was one of those weekends, Ben, where it was a bit of Irish watch going on, understandably, in weekend one. So tell us about Killian Phillips, Ben, what happened at the weekend with him.
11: Another one I'm surprised. sorry.
0: Tom, take it away. Well, this is... Killian Phillips is someone who has probably, in this country, his reputation is brilliant off the pitch for how his character is and how down to earth he is. But he was at the bad end of a wrong stick with that Armenia game last year. And he kind of became the guy to stick the boot in for no real reason at all. He was one of many players who didn't play great on the pitch that day. And then he never got into the Ireland setup again until that Canada friendly in summer. But every time I've watched him for St Mirren, he's been excellent. And look, yeah, he's a bit fortuitous with how the second goal goes in the day. Another Dublin man, Roland Nadeau, sets him up as well. But he's looked brilliant every time I've seen him for St Mirren. And he's another one where you just kind of wonder, how long is it before this guy gets a move as well? And then all of a sudden, maybe here, that mindset about him might shift again.
11: Mm. I am surprised he's there. Because you talk to people... And I don't know the guy's personality, so that's interesting what you're saying there about his personality. But I know what St Mirren people say about him, and I know what St Mirren fans say about him. And I think they're all really surprised that he's still there. They're delighted he's still there, because they really love him. You know, he's got a real presence. He's got a goal in him. He seems to be very good around the club with the young players, and he's a real presence. And I think they're delighted. Like St Mirren, that was an unexpected victory for them at Falkirk. Falkirk were one of the kind of poster teams of last season. John McGlynn, their manager, playing really good football. They've lost some very important players, to be fair to them. But St Mirren were kind of everybody's pick to finish 11th or 12th. And then they go to Falkirk and they win 2-0. Now, they might still, and by the way, their manager was probably number one on who's going to be sacked first, all those lists. So, and maybe all that will come to pass. But it was a hell of a start for them. They had 5 shots on target to Falkirk's 1 away from home. You know, so, and they win the game 2-0. So it was a great start, and Phillips was at the heart of that. He's definitely one. Now, they have him now. Whether they have him come the close of the transfer window is another question, but St Mirren fans, I guarantee you, will be praying that he's still there come the close of that window.
0: It wasn't a great weekend for Hibernians. But during the week, a guy who we've been watching very, very closely since he may have made the move across from Sligo Rovers, Owen Elding, had a goal and assist in Europe during the week, and his hips turned around in Europe. I saw he's been given the number 7 shirt, moved down from 47 to 7.
1: Right direction.
0: Negative 40 on your shirt number must mean he's doing something right over there.
11: Yeah, they like him. I like him. I think he looks a good player. That was kind of, I wouldn't say I was surprised that they lost the game, because Hibs are flaky. You look at Hibs, and they're not just flaky from game to game, they're flaky within games. They're flaky from half to half. So like they were poor in the first half, started the second half, they create a lot of chances. They have a front three, of which obviously Elding is a part, that looks convincing at times, creating a lot of chances. But then they're kind of undone by a lovely goal by Motherwell, a breakaway goal, and it's finished off by Ibrahim Saeed, and Hibs are done at home. First game of the season, they're done. You know, it's typical of Hibs. The manager has been under a bit of pressure, even though he's a god of Hibs, because he scored the winning goal to win the Scottish Cup final after over 100 years of not winning it. So he'll be an immortal for the rest of his days and beyond. But he's under a bit of heat, David Gray, already. They're a demanding crowd. So Owen Elding has to live with that. That's going to be something that is going to challenge him as well. If Hibs don't start getting a move on, that crowd is going to be angry. That Easter Road crowd is going to be angry. So, but he's come into the game here, and people think a lot of him.
1: Interesting. Finally, his international clearance as well. So Hamer Agrimson may well call him up for the Nations League games later this year. Tom, thanks a million.
11: Thanks, lads.
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1: 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We'll have boxer Callum Walsh in studio ahead of his big fight at the Three Arena on Saturday. We'll also be speaking to Irish swimmers Mona McSherry and Ellen Walsh, and Ben will be in Amsterdam ahead of Shelburne's trip to face the mighty Ajax. Tom Dunn is up next. Have a good night. Get my

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3: Look, I'm not going to tell you I found the one in a week. That'd be a lie. I went on a few dates that were fine, forgettable. And that's dating, isn't it? But then I met Dara, and it just clicked. Go Dating doesn't promise magic. It just gives you a chance to meet real people who are actually looking for the same thing. And you can't ask for more than that, can you? 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
10: Now, I'm very excited to say it's time we brought in our special guest for this week's Koi Gig Pod. Tom, thank you so much for joining us.
11: Hey, Kathleen, how are you?
10: I'm good. It's just me. Normally we would have Karen here too, but you've just got me this evening. I suppose just to start off, like, it's a very exciting week for the, well, week and a bit for the international team. What's the atmosphere like around the place? I know the squad kind of got together yesterday, I think.
11: Yeah, so everyone's in now. Look, the atmosphere is really good. I think, Karen, from the previous camp, everyone's in good spirits and looking forward to getting going again now with the next two games.
10: Yeah, definitely. And what is it like when you're kind of bringing a squad together in that way? Because, you know, everyone's flying in from different places. Some are based in Ireland, some are as far away as the US. What do you do as a coach, I suppose, on that, like, first evening or the first day to kind of bring the team together?
11: Yeah, well, look, first of all, it's a very tough job, and obviously I'm not involved with that directly, but getting everyone in is a big task itself. And I just think, you know, we've got to settle everyone in as quick as we can. I think at this stage now the squad is starting to form, and people are very familiar with each other, and I don't think it takes too long for them to kind of find their feet again and get back into a routine. But I think when you look at the time that we have together, it's important that we do get everyone settled in quickly. Those are the key things. Get out to training, start enjoying that, get mixing again. But also then starting to introduce, you know, our focus going in towards the Slovakia game.
10: And you're not new to the FAI setup, but I suppose probably new to the senior setup with the role as assistant coach since Eileen Gleeson has left. How did that all come about? Like, what were the conversations like, and was it Vera who approached you, or was it someone within the FAI saying, would you like to take this on?
11: Yeah, well, obviously I was doing the 16s since June, and that was obviously going really well, and with Eileen moving on, I think the association wanted to keep the appointment in-house. We wanted to keep it a smooth transition. So obviously with that little bit of international experience I had and knowledge around the league, it seemed like a good option. So I think between Rude, Doctor and Vera, they were quite happy. And then obviously approached myself to see if it was something, you know, I'd be happy to do.
10: And how have you found the experience of working with the under-16s?
11: The under-16s is great. It's great now that I can work at kind of both ends of the ladder. So we've seen the young players come in. We've introduced the National Academy this year. So that, high potential players are coming in from our centres of excellence. And they're training with us on a more regular basis now. We're getting to introduce them to our structures a little bit sooner. And I think what we're trying to do at 16s then is prepare them then going into competitive football at 17s and trying to increase the amount of contact days we have with them, increase the amount of experience they have of playing international teams, traveling away. All these things are quite new for them. So we're trying to introduce them to these concepts And I have to say, like, they're a really great group to work with. I think the future is definitely bright with what's coming through, especially with our 2006 group where I'm currently working with now. And it's really enjoyable. Yeah, really enjoy it.
10: It's great. And I suppose from like the senior squad, it's great to have someone like yourself on board who has seen players, like even looking for the future. You've obviously worked within the league. Now you're working within the national setup. You have a great kind of range of experience for the senior squad, and not just now, but for the squad going into the future. But start looking back at kind of your time with the league, I suppose one of the things that comes up quite a lot and we talk about quite a lot on the show is development and what the league can be doing better, what we can be doing better from like a grassroots situation for you when players are coming in at that like under 16 level. Like what is the best things that they can be exposed to before, I suppose, they even get to you and you're showing them stuff like professional coaching setups or traveling and all those different things?
11: I think one of the, obviously there's a lot of players here now in the international squad that weren't in the international squad when I was working in the league. So I think you have to recognize the platform that the league does give players. For example, you know, you've got Savannah McCarthy who's come in and played the last couple of games and they're really, really well. So the league does support that opportunity for players, and I think players can really make the most of that opportunity. It's up to them then. From a perspective of younger players, obviously again it's about taking opportunities, and we encourage them to try and train with boys where we can if it's possible, and to the increased amount of training sessions they're doing, but also the intensity of those sessions. And it's something that really stands to them. And it's not just our association doing that. There's a lot of associations trying to do that, encourage them to get, you know, get out of their environments and be challenged that little bit more. Cause sometimes that's the problem we have, is that the, you know, players aren't being challenged enough. And I think sometimes we've been very quick to, you know, encourage them to move to England in order to get that. But, you know, it's not necessarily always the case. There are opportunities over in the UK, good opportunities. But I think what we're trying to do long term is try and make it feasible that players can be in Ireland. They can play and train in Ireland and continue education and so on. And I think that'd be the long term goal if that was possible.
10: And do you think that, I suppose, that staying in Ireland and getting an education and all that, that that's important, and probably because it's not really a side that we think about too much. We talk about it a lot with the men's players who have gone over to England and how like a lot of them have gone lost in that system, because it's a big beast, and I suppose women's football is becoming bigger and bigger. We had Amber Barrett on the show last week, and she was talking about how glad she was that, you know, she finished her college education before she went off and like moved abroad to play. Do you think that like providing those pathways for players is important?
11: Yeah, I can't stress how important it is. I think young players have an education to fall back on. You know, you talk in general of the percentage of players that actually make it to that top level. You know, you mentioned the boys' game, but not only that, now the women's game is growing at a very fast rate. So more and more players have been exposed to opportunities over in the UK. And, you know, the dropouts just eventually it's going to be just as significant in the female game. Only you know, females that might drop out probably haven't earned the money that the male counterparts may have done. So it can make it very difficult for them. So, you know, personally, I think if we can support our young players with an education, first and foremost, it's massively important. And look, some choose to do that in the US. There's great experiences to be had over there. If that's what they want to do and travel, you can do that. But I think you're seeing a lot of courses now, you know, offering sports scholarships, opportunities for players to stay and play in this country. We've seen a number of institutions aligning themselves with National League clubs. Again, you know, that kind of joint up approach, and the play, you know, teams then are getting the exposure to the players. They're getting immediately regularly training and in a good environment. And then education-wise, we're making sure our players are getting that on the side. And you know, if you can do the two and combine the two at the same time, I think it'd be better for you. You know, it shouldn't always be in a rush to jump into professional football. But if it's there, it's a tough decision at the time. But you know, I think it's really, really important. Like you said, Amber mentioned it. She's She's in professional football now. She's loving it. There's other players that are in similar positions and they've all gone and got their degrees, their education is behind them. And look, when that time comes that either they've reached the end of their playing career, or if their playing career is cut short in any, you know, in any fashion, that they have that to fall back on. I think that's really important.
10: Yes, because that's the thing as well. You can't discount someone getting injured and not being able to keep playing or whatever it is. There are so many different things, I suppose, that can step in your way. I remember Fran Kirby talking about it very eloquently when she had her heart condition. She just never considered that she would be doing anything other than playing football at that stage in her life. And it kind of made her reconsider what she wanted to do and how she was approaching things. On top of the providing the pathways and the education, do you think that moving the league towards a more like semi-professional setup is another thing that would be helpful in terms of keeping players in Ireland, maybe bringing them through the pathways here in a way where they're not going off and then coming back?
11: I think, look, in the long term, it's definitely the direction you want to try and go in. I think you've seen a lot of clubs taking great steps in the last couple of years, aligning themselves closely with institutions, but also aligning themselves quite closely within the men's side of their clubs. And I think that if that's a good deal between the two, it can greatly benefit them. I think I was at the cup final yesterday.
10: Did you enjoy it?
11: it was a good day. But I tell you, one of the most impressive things about it was to see the amount of Shells fans. Look, there was a lot of Wexford fans there. There's a lot of Shells fans that I would have said that maybe 6 months ago would have been classed as men's team fans. And they were there supporting the team on, regardless of gender. They were there to support their club on. And it was fantastic. It added to the spectacle. It brings a lot of professionalism as well towards games, to see crowds at games. I think we've got a lot of underpinning work to do first in terms of our infrastructures. You know, so many of our facilities are underdeveloped at the moment, and we need to improve that. I think coaching-wise,

0: seeing them bottom two or three teams in the league now that are really struggling. It's competitive down there. I think when we can start to bridge that gap a little bit more and encourage, you know, more players to be playing in the league at different clubs and then clubs getting stronger and stronger, when the league is really, really competitive, I think it'll be more, you know, beneficial for players to be here in this country. You see some going up to Scotland, and that's not always rosy either, because there's only a three-team league over in Scotland. And that's you know, how beneficial can that be to some of the clubs? But I know that players, I mean, but I know they might be training full time, but we can definitely work to create that environment here as well.
1: Definitely. And you mentioned about going to the Cup game, and that was an enjoyable experience. Obviously, it was great as well. I think it was the highest ever attendance. And I've seen a lot of people talking about the fact, I think they were referred to as the Shells Ultras were out in force. And it did just create a great atmosphere. But when you're watching Wexford play in a big match like that, like what are the things going through your head? Do you feel any sense of, I don't know, claim or anything over, not claim, but like, do you feel a bit more involved in it? Or like, do you feel that you contributed towards a win like that, or is it very much that once you leave a team, that's you gone, you're like shut off?
0: No, it's impossible to shut off, and especially when you've been involved with a team like Wexford, where, you know, you'll probably hear it a lot, it's very much a family club, and that's parents, players, staff, everybody, they're all in one. So yeah, it's difficult when you see them. Obviously I was still actually coaching Wexford this year at the start of the year before Stephen came in, and I think one of the great things was, you know, Stephen was working with me, and it was a seamless transition to Stephen going in, and I think he's continued some fantastic work there with the team, and the players have really responded well to him. It's fantastic to see them. But yeah, you can't help but be cheering them on the sideline, despite me trying to stay as neutral as I can. But you always want to see your team do well. I'm sure it will get easier as time goes on. But yeah, I felt a little bit of... not necessarily ownership, but I was really proud to see them perform the way they did, both the players and the staff and everyone involved. It was great.
1: Yeah, there's one thing I've learned from doing this podcast, is that in the like national setup, there's a good level of banter between all the girls that did play in the league, and whenever we have some of the Shells girls on and they're talking to Karen about different things at P-Mount, there's a lot of banter. So I'd say you'll probably be allowed your little moment of claim and happiness over it.
0: There was a split camp anyway yesterday, so
1: it won't come back to bite you too much. And having, you mentioned a little bit earlier about the fact that, you know, the end of the league was so good. You've obviously been involved in it for several years. This is something that a lot of people have said coming on here, that it felt like there was a bit of a change in the league this year. There was a change in the amount of people that were watching it. Obviously, it was a lot more accessible. I know the sort of people that have been asking me about it are not people I would have classed before as Women's National League fans, but they're kind of getting into that spirit of, oh, well, I support this team, so why wouldn't I support the women's side or whatever? Now that you're like slightly outside of the league, like, have you got that sense as well that people are becoming a lot more interested in a way that they possibly haven't been before?
0: Yeah, I think the way the Shells won, excuse me, if I'm correct, the way the Shells won started, they played Pima at home in a really big game. And I think the club put it out there to fans. I think it was the first, that's what it was the first time spectators were allowed back in. And they used Tolka as a trial. And obviously the club then put it out to all their fans, and the fans just wanted to see some live football, and they came in. I think it was that 4-3 thriller. It was a really big game there this year, and the fans just couldn't believe it. They were like, what a game of football between two clubs. There was obviously a little bit of controversy at the end with Pearl Slattery kissing the badge and all that sort of stuff, but look, that adds to it. And the fans just couldn't believe how good of a game it was, how competitive. And they just wanted to keep going, and so they have. You know, you mentioned the TV deals. We've seen it on leagueofireland.ie, on the TV, so we've seen it on them. TG Carr getting involved as well now. He's superb. So people are getting more exposure to it. I think when we come back to our point about, you know, growing the amount of participation, all these things help. All these things help that young females are at home and they're seeing females on the telly playing football.

0: just like they might see the Saturday afternoon kickoff, you know, in the Premier League. They can also see a Saturday evening game in the National League here in this country. And I think it's absolutely huge, and we need to keep doing those sort of activities. But I think, you know, one thing is, if people get themselves out there and watch it, there's nothing better than watching a game live. And if we can get more people out watching it live, then they'll just get hooked, and like you said, they'll start claiming their team and hopefully following them.
1: Mm-hmm. And for you as a coach coming into the national setup, if you were to look back and however many years you spend with the team, say it's 3 or 4 or 5 years, whatever, what's the one thing that you would like to have had an impact on for, I suppose, the Irish women's setup? That can be under 16s and the senior squad. It doesn't have to be one or the other.
0: Okay. I think, you know, long term, it'd be great to see the progression of some of our young players. It'd be absolutely fantastic. And that's not just me. That's the work of myself, James Scott, Dave Connell, all working within the underage teams and progressing, and all the coaches that are with us. But it'd be great to see more and more young players coming through. Short-term wise, it'd be great to see this group of players we have now really do well. I think the performances we've seen up to date have been really positive. I think we're starting to see things come together now. I think the performance against Sweden was overall excellent. Very unfortunate to concede in the manner that we did. Look, that's football as well sometimes. But then again, even Finland are a top side. And to get the result in the manner that we did is an extremely big positive to bring forward. And that's what we're trying to, you know, convince the girls now, is that they're more than capable of doing well in this group, and they're more than capable of qualifying. And I think that is what I'd like to do over the short term, is really support them as much as I can in any way they need me to help us do that. Because I think if this team, you know, qualifies for a major tournament, I think it'll have such a knock-on effect, you know, I think in terms of what happens then at grassroots and so much around getting to a World Cup would be absolutely huge for the development of the game here.
1: Yeah, I actually, nearly every week now I have people in my DMs on Twitter or Instagram sending me photos of like young girls, say like under 12, under 13 teams that have either just started or like expanding massively, and just saying like they've never had the numbers that they needed or the interests in the game. So I think what this team has done over the last couple of months in particular really has caught some interest. I mean, it's a pity we're not going to be at the Euros next summer, because I think that would have been an incredible opportunity to grow that even more. But from where we started, I think it is really positive. Tom, thank you so much for your time. Best of luck with the matches during the week. We will all be watching. I've said this to everyone I've met, but it's my birthday on Thursday, so like, you need to win, otherwise I will be very, very sad.
0: Mention it to everybody and tell them it's a non-negotiable now, we have to win.
1: Yeah, exactly. That is it for this week's Koi Gig Pod on OTB Sports, in association with Cadbury FC, official snack partner to the Republic of Ireland women's national team. Thanks so much to you, Tom, for giving us your time. We really appreciate it. And if anyone has any questions, thoughts, opinions on anything talked about on the podcast, please do get them into us. You can find us on Twitter at OffTheBall at hashtag OTB Koi Gig. Karen and I will be back as usual next Tuesday. And of course, we will have Emma's Team of the Week. Thank you for joining us, and see you next week.
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1: And welcome to another episode of the F1 Pod on Off the Ball. And as always, the F1 Pod on Off the Ball is brought to you by KitKat, bringing breaks to the fastest sport in the world. And we are incredibly excited this week to be joined by British F4 champion, current FIA Formula 3 driver with Hi-Tech as part of the Red Bull Junior team, Phil McLaughlin. How are you today?
2: Great, thanks. Thanks for having me. It's definitely a special moment. You've had quite a few people on it and it's nice to be a part of it too.
1: Thank you very much, and thank you for being in Dublin, being back in Ireland. I mean, you were in Melbourne back in March for your first F3 race. You're kind of jetting all across the world now. Do you have a lot of time to come home?
2: Yeah, well, during the year it's quite busy, so I try enjoy my time while I'm home, but it doesn't happen often. Obviously, there's been a bit of a break now since the next race, but I'm having a bit of off time at home, which is quite nice. Still quite busy on and off and training and stuff, but it's nice to be at home for a while.
1: That's kind of what I wanted to ask you, first of all, about you're saying, you know, you're busy with your training and everything. I mean, taking the step up from a couple of years ago being in karting to winning British Formula 4 to now being in Formula 3, what's that journey looked like for you to be now with the Red Bull Junior team?
2: It's quite crazy how quickly it's flown. I feel like I was in a go-kart yesterday, but it just flies past very quickly, and it's obviously going well. My first year in cars, it went amazingly. Obviously winning the championship and then got thrown straight into F3, which is quite a special thing. You know, there's not many drivers in the world get the chance to do that, and Red Bull's given me the opportunity to show how good I am, and it's been a good start to the year so far. I'm just trying to build on that and keep improving.
1: Yeah, because you had your first sprint race and feature race in Melbourne and you finished higher than you qualified. Can you see the improvements that you're making, and can you see where you're going to need to improve again?
2: Yeah, definitely. Improvement's the most important thing. That's how you see yourself and to go in the right direction. And for me, it's definitely going the right way. You always have things to focus on, and it's only the beginning, and I have so much things to work on. And yeah, we analyse it after every race. You know, being in the midfield in the first weekend was a strong point. You know, jumping from F4s, it's quite a big step. And I was really happy with how I did. It could have went worse. It could have went better. That's the way it goes. And yeah, for me, I'm focused on a Monaco next, and trying to be more prepared for that is a tough challenge, but it's going to be exciting to see how I do in a street circuit.
1: I mean, speaking of Monaco, there's some incredible circuits coming up on the F3 calendar. The likes of, as Monaco, as you mentioned, will this be your first time at a street circuit?
2: I competed once before in a street circuit in Macau, in Hong Kong. I did that in F4. It was the first time they brought F4 there, and that was a surreal experience. Like, how close we get to the walls is pretty insane. And, you know, clipping them every once in a while, and you're thinking, oh my God, my car could be falling apart, but it's definitely an experience that I enjoyed, and I would love to go back someday. And heading into Monaco, it'll be quite similar, just a quicker car, but it'll be similar traits to drive, and it's going to be something that'll be very difficult as well. I haven't got much experience in street circuits, but it'll be good to see how I do.
1: And is there much simulator work when you're in an F3 setting? Is that something that you can do to prepare for these races?
2: Yeah, definitely. That's the main area I'm working on at the minute, and I'm doing. Because I'm not racing a lot at the moment, I have a lot of simulator work back and forward with Red Bull and Hi-Tech, and obviously at home as well. And yeah, mainly that's the areas I've been doing at the minute, training and just simulator work. And it's very good because it's the closest you can get to the real car without spending a lot of money, and, you know, trying to get the time in the car is very difficult, and the closest thing you can get, simulator racing, and that's what I do to try to feel as close as I can to the car.
1: When you look at the season ahead, is there a race that you're particularly looking forward to? Is there one that you've raced at before, for example, in lower categories?
2: The thing with me, I enjoy every track I drive, and I just love racing, and I'm excited for all the tracks because I basically haven't been to most of them. And I think Monaco is obviously a cool one. It'll be a cool experience, and then places like Belgium and Spa, it's going to be quite a good experience. I've never been there, and, you know, going through a Rouge for the first time will be quite crazy, and I'm just really excited. I just love racing so much, and to go to new tracks and travel the world during the year is quite special.
1: That's something I wanted to touch on. Did you always know that you wanted to be a racing driver? Did you come from a very big motorsports family?
2: My dad did it, and that's where it kind of come from. We weren't really a big background. He did it for fun. You know, he did some races in the north and south of Ireland, and then he gave me a chance to do it. And when I was younger, we just did it for a hobby, and racing around Ireland, started getting better, moving through the steps, and started going through the UK and around Europe. And it was kind of always just fun. I loved racing so much, and then it got to a point where I realised, you know, I was winning races and I was starting to get pretty good at it, and I realised I wanted to do this for a living. I always looked up to the racing drivers in F1 when I was younger, and you know, I always would love to be one of them. And then when it became more of a reality every day and every year I started getting better, it kind of looked in the future like, yeah, I definitely want to be one of them guys someday.
1: Did you have a particular driver or a few drivers who you would have looked up to and said, I like what they're doing, I want to drive like they drive?
2: When I was younger, I loved Sebastian Vettel.
1: Good answer, favourite driver.
2: That's the guy I loved, and I always thought he was a different character to the other guys. And, you know, at the time he was with Red Bull, a very dominant driver. I was a young age, but, you know, I still have small memories of watching the TV. And, you know, I had a room at the time with his wallpaper of him. My bed sheets were Red Bull. You know, I was quite a big fan at the time. And yeah, I just loved him so much where I obviously wanted to be him. And now, you know, you look at Max Verstappen, you know, it's a great talent. And, you know, you look up to drivers who are really good and you try to take things that they have. And I just love watching racing and I love doing it as well. And, you know, I try to take as much as I can to improve as a driver also.
1: Because you look at drivers like Vettel and Verstappen, they have such a knowledge of the sport, of each individual circuit, a knowledge of the history. Is that something that you yourself kind of admire and want to learn the kind of the technical stuff that they would excel at?
2: Sebastian was a very technical guy. Max was more into the simulator work and works more on just doing a lot of laps. And I'd say I'm more on the Max side. I'm trying to improve the way Sebastian did. You know, it's more to racing. You have to analyze a lot more than driving, and there's a lot of homework behind it and stuff. And that's the improvements I need to try to focus on. And, I've learned it from him, and the older I get, the more I understand. And, you know, it's definitely a difficult part of racing, but it's something that I've been focusing on.
1: So kind of to look at your, as career sounds like a crazy word to say when you're only 18 years old, but in your kind of, your championship winning season in British F4, moving on now into being with Hi-Tech, how long have you been associated with Red Bull? Like, when did they come and say, you're someone that we're looking at, we think we see potential in you, and we want to kind of bring you forth into the next stage in your career?
2: It all started from, we had a meeting with them in 2023. I was in the Dubai Grand Prix. I had a race there that weekend. You know, it started from then. We had a good meeting with them, and, you know, we didn't join at the time, but we were knowing that if we keep performing and doing well, that they might pick us up. And yeah, later that following year, I was doing really good in racing. Then I got the chance to do a shootout with them, and obviously Helmut Marko was there. And at the time, you know, he was the boss, and that's where I got picked up and got the opportunity to join the team. Straight away, they thought I was a good driver and signed me, and that's when I got the chance to get to F4, and it started, you know, my single seater career. And without them, it would have been very difficult to get here, and it's pursued me to get to FIF3 now. And definitely, it's been a couple of years with them now, and I'm trying to keep improving and keep doing a good job. And obviously, the sport's quite difficult, so you have to keep performing, and to keep moving up in the ladder, you have to keep showing results. And at the moment, yeah, it's going to be a tough year, but I'm focusing on doing a good job.
1: So was it last year for your F4 championship, you won, is it five races over the course of that season? I think you won with two races to go. And I saw on your Instagram incredible footage of the moment that you'd won. And I was particularly looking at your helmet. It was a really lovely design. Are you interested in the kind of artistic side of that? We were chatting to Romain Grosjean this week on the F1 pod, and we were asking him about his helmet designs, and he had hundreds behind him, and he really liked putting effort into that. Is that something that you like?
2: Yeah, definitely. I think, you know, when you look at a driver and you see their helmet, it stands for them. And for me, my helmets are just all about me. Obviously, Red Bull's on it too, but you know, I have my family crest, the Irish flag, and I try make it as much about me as I can. And, you know, I got some inspiration from Seb with the flag in the middle of the helmet, and it's something that stands out as well. And, you know, I try make it as much as I can like me. And, yeah, I really enjoy making helmet designs. I get a bit of help from my dad, and my helmet designer obviously sorted out a bit more, but it's something that I love. You know, I've was brought up in go-karting, didn't have a helmet design until I was about 13 or 14, because my dad always told me to look after your helmet now that you have, and someday we'll get you a nice helmet. And yeah, it meant a lot when I got my first helmet design, and we've kept it quite similar, just adding on the Red Bull now and stuff. But it's something that I've always loved, and it's something that means a lot to me as well.
1: You strike me as someone who's really enjoying the journey that you're on. I mean, you look at your YouTube account, you're detailing stuff, you have TikTok accounts that you're kind of detailing the race weekend and what it's like going around Melbourne, you're at concerts and everything. Is it important to have that kind of downtime, and as well as all the hard work that you're doing, enjoying the hard work?
2: Yeah, definitely. I would never change my life for anything. I would only be doing it because I love it, and everything I do in my life is because I enjoy doing it. And you have to have a bit of downtime, you know, you can't be serious all the time, and racing's such a high aspect and level sport that you need to be on it, and to have downtime and relax is very important too, to reset. And yeah, as you see, my YouTube and TikTok and stuff shows a bit behind the scenes, and people don't always see that, and it's trying to show people that there's more behind than just racing. And yeah, I enjoy everything I do, and I try to do as much as I can also as well, because I have a very busy schedule, and it's trying to slot in things too.
1: And as well, I think people aren't used to seeing an Irish driver at this kind of level. Obviously, we have Alex Dunn, who's competing in F2 again. But before you two lads, it was a really long time since there's been an Irish presence on the grid. It's exciting the wrong word to use to describe, but you're a representative, really, of Ireland right now. It must be pretty, pretty cool.
2: Yeah, definitely. It's exciting to see, you know, there wasn't many of us on the past. There's been a few, but not much. And yeah, to see me and Alex doing well, it's a nice thing. And obviously in other sports too, like golf, and Rory winning the Masters, and Shane Lowry as well doing well. It was nice to see them 2-1-2 at one point. It's like to show for such a small country, we have such high athlete sportsmen. And yeah, it's trying to show the country that we can do more, and just because we're small doesn't mean we can expand.
1: I was about to ask you about the golf, because I saw a lot of it on your Instagram. Did you watch the whole of the Sunday of the Masters?
2: Yeah, I watched all of every day of it. I enjoy it. It's something that it's completely different to racing, and I play a lot just to relax the mind. And it shows me some stuff as well that I need to focus on, because it's a very mental sport. And yeah, when I seen McIlroy and Lowry 1-2, at that point I wanted them to stop. But it was an enjoyable weekend to watch. Rory doing it again was cool, and yeah, it's something that I love to do as well.
1: Have you been golfing at, would Hollywood be near to where you've grown up?
2: Yeah, I've played a few times. It's close to where I live, and it's a good course, and yeah, obviously to be there where Rory's born and growing up is cool as well.
1: Because I think when you look at, you mentioned it yourself, the kind of mental aspect of the sport. We've talked about Rory McIlroy before in the studio. We were actually speaking last week to a few sports psychologists about the pressure of taking penalties for the Irish national team, and everything, every sports psychologist kind of says the same thing. It's all about having self-confidence and believing in yourself. And you strike me as a very confident young man in that Red Bull are believing in you and you're believing in yourself. Do you feel like you have to work very hard at that, or is it you've just been working so hard for so long and you're kind of finally getting the chance to prove, okay, I'm in F3, I can show them what I'm made of?
2: Yeah, definitely. I think the mind's a very powerful thing. I think it controls everything in your life and how you perform. And it shows, yeah, taking penalties is a very pressure moment, and, you know, leading the Masters is a very high pressure moment, and to try and improve that and get better, you know, in your mind is very important to me, because for sure it helps me in my career. I've got better the older I've got, and for me it helps during racing. And you know, racing's such a high pressure thing as well, and you have to be on it a lot. And you know, if your mind's telling you wrong things, it can just go very badly. But it's teaching yourself to be confident, believe in yourself, and having people behind you too that support you it's very important too. And yeah, I think the mind is definitely a very strong, powerful thing, and it probably has an aspect on where you finish too in races.
1: Can you speak about the support that you have? Do you have your family with you at Melbourne? Was that like a nice occasion to have? Or
2: My dad was just with me, and my mum and family were at home. My siblings still work and they go to school, and my mum has to look after them, so it's quite difficult for them to go to races, but my dad always comes to them, and it's nice to have him with me. You need support, and to be on your own it'd be very difficult too. Someone to lean on and talk to is very nice to have.
1: Because F1 is such an, or any kind of motor racing, is a very interesting sport, because it's you yourself in the car, but you've such a huge team behind you, like the mechanics, people who are working in the car, the people in the sims, and obviously with Red Bull, it's a huge environment. I suppose the level of support that you're getting from Red Bull, do you see it already being beneficial?
2: Yeah, definitely. Red Bull's such a good company to be with. You know, they're very big, they're just outside of racing too, you know. They're an energy drink, you know, they're a big brand to be a part of, and the support I get from them is amazing, and I definitely wouldn't be here without them. And I'm grateful to have them with me, because, they help me a lot. We have a lot of sim work in Milton Keynes, and there's a lot of things that they help me with, and it's obviously, like you said, it's a difficult sport, and you're on your own in the car in the race, and there's many things that you could be thinking about, and, you know, to have all these people supporting you and trying to point you in the right direction is a good place to be.
1: So I guess speaking of that, we obviously there's a bit of a gap now between races, but the next one is Monaco, and then you have a whole European swing coming up where they're coming thick and fast. What are your goals, I suppose, for this year? What would be a successful first year in Formula 3 for you?
2: What I like to see in me is self-improvement. I don't try to say I want to win. You know, obviously I want to win. It's an important thing to win, but it's difficult. You have to be realistic. And for me, I need to keep improving. And I just want to see myself going in the right direction. We have a big gap now to Monaco. We've had since Melbourne. So I've had time to, you know, work on myself, train, work on the sim. And then obviously after Monaco, we'll have a big load of races coming up, and that's the difficult part. You know, you'll be low on energy, it'll be hard to recover. You know, you might have a good weekend, you might have a bad weekend, and it's trying to bounce back from that. And it's going to be a difficult part of the year, but for me, I just want me to keep improving. And when you see yourself improving, you know, you get more confident in yourself and you feel like you can do better and better. But if you don't, it's quite a hard place to be in. And I want to win, but over time I will. It's just how well I can improve.
1: And what would your, I suppose, day-to-day training look like in this kind of long gap between Melbourne and Monaco? Is it mainly sim? Is it in the gym? What do you kind of find yourself doing each day?
2: It's gym work, simulator work. You know, it's based on what you need to improve as a driver. For me, I obviously have my physique I need to improve, and the neck, you know, the core. There's different things that I need improved on. You know, I have a strong side of my body, I have a weak side. You know, it depends what needs improved on. So I have a trainer who adjusts that for me. And then similar work, I can train the tracks that I'm going to next. And, you know, I can do stuff for fun on it as well. You know, you can have downtime and race with your friends. And then over, you know, you can have the weekend, you can spend time off racing. You know, you can see your friends from home, you know, play a bit of golf or spend time with the family. And it's good to have time like that. And it resets you for the race is coming up, because we have such a big break. You have to be active, but you know, it's a long way away, so you just don't want to be thinking about the next race. I'm just trying to focus on me at this moment.
1: I saw Red Bull post a couple of days ago a video of those neck training workouts that you guys do. It almost looks like some sort of torture device. Is it something that you would have done kind of during the F4 kind of campaign, or is this kind of a sign of it ratcheting up, that now you have access to all these different kind of implements?
2: Yeah, so training wise, the neck, you always prepare for the next year. So I'll always be preparing for F2, and then when you're in F2, you prepare for F1.
1: Okay, that's interesting.
2: You try to train the neck for above. It's obviously hard, because the best way to train your body is in the car. Mm-hmm. It's hard to train the neck. You know, holding that force in the car is a lot harder than, you know, doing it with a band. But we have a neck harness that I train with at home, and I do training sessions every day, and, you know, I have a different program for every day what to do. And I do neck about 2 or 3 times a week. And doing exercises with that, it's about a 45-minute session, and it's enjoyable. I actually like training the neck. You know, it's nice to feel a strong part of your body. You know, our neck is very strong as drivers, and it's trying to keep it there. And but obviously when you get back in the car, it gets even better. But when you come out again, it's trying to keep it there, you know, keeping it at the point it was. And obviously preparing for the future too is a thing that's important, because it's not about training for now. You know, you're always preparing for the future, and you're always looking towards the future. Not as drivers, you just look at the moment, but you have people behind the scenes looking for the future and trying to prepare you for that. And yeah, the neck's a very important part of the body, because in the car, you know, if you're hanging along the headrest, it's difficult to stay focused, and it's trying to keep your body as straight and firm as possible, and to be, you know, as much as you're driving, you know, you have to think. And if you can have the body doing it naturally, and you know, you can think about what you're doing too, it's a very, you know, it's an advantage that you can hold.
1: And did you feel that kind of difference when you moved from F4 into F3? Like, obviously you'd be preparing for it, so you're ready, you know, you've been practicing for this for a long time. But was there still a moment when you first sat in an F3 car that you went, okay, this is markedly different than I'm used to?
2: Yeah, I was surprised. The speed was crazy how different it was.
1: Really? Okay.
2: But physically, I was always ready. You know, when I jumped in, I thought it would have been a lot worse, but I was... But, you know, I felt pretty good. I wasn't unfit. I felt like I could do a race straight away. But it's just getting used to the speed of it. You know, there's a lot more aero. The brake pedal's a lot harder. Yeah, obviously on the neck, it's definitely harder to do on the biceps. You know, it's a bit more physically demanding. And getting used to the speed is something that I had to get used to quickly. Mm-hmm. And obviously in Melbourne, I finally got used to it. You know, I had a decent first round. And at the start, you know, it was difficult for me. It was a struggle seeing me, you know, not where I'm used to being. Mm. And it's trying to believe that the process is going to bring you to where you belong. And yeah, I focused on, you know, improving my strength in the leg. And, you know, it was a big difference trying to get used to the brake pedal. And at the start, I struggled to get to the peak pressure. But now it's very easy. You know, it's mental how quickly you can adjust. And yeah, from F4, it's like pretty easy from F3.
1: Yeah, because I feel like you're in the right place for these kind of improvements. Red Bull has historically brought through so many drivers into the likes, I was about to say AlphaTauri, which probably shows my age, but likes of Racing Bulls, and then into the Red Bull senior team. Do you have for yourself a kind of even a time frame where you're saying, by the time I'm 21, 20, 22 years old, I want to be in Formula One?
2: Yeah, you know, you always have a goal. And the goal for me is to be a future F1 world champion. And, you know, it'd be nice to be there in 2 years' time. You know, it'd be nice to be there whenever, but it's when you're ready. You know, I'm going to be there when I'm ready, and at the day I will be, I know that I'll perform at my best. And, you know, you can't rush the future. It just depends how well you're doing in the moment, and it's all based on performance. So I'm just focusing on now in the moment and trying to work as hard as I can to get there.
1: Have you had time in the break between Melbourne and Monaco to watch some of the F1 races? Do you still find yourself watching those?
2: Yeah, you know, I love F1. The new rules is difficult to get used to. It's a change. But I actually haven't been I missed it at Suzuka because I didn't want to get up that early. But I did watch, obviously I was in Melbourne, I watched that Grand Prix, and I can't remember the other one, but I remember
1: China.
2: I watched China too, and yeah, I enjoy watching it. It's something that I want to be in, and it's something that I love. I try to watch as much motorsport as I can, like bikes and, you know, cars, but it's difficult. I have a busy schedule, and it's hard to remember also when they're on. And sports is something I love. You know, I watch all type of sports.
1: Because I was, the most recent Grand Prix I was at was Barcelona last year, and you're trying to make sure that you, the F2 was on that at the same time as the F1, and you're trying to get there to see that, and also, you know, make your way to the F1 and try and get around the whole circuit. So I feel like even trying to watch an F1 race when you're racing an F3 weekend, it must be a bit difficult. There mustn't even be time sometimes.
2: Yeah, you know, at this point now, you know, you don't even think about it. Because you're there, you're like, you're focusing on you. Obviously, after your race on the Sunday, you can watch the Grand Prix because you have nothing else to do, so you remember quite easily. But because you're so busy, it's hard to remember, but I try to keep up. But at the moment, I'm just really focused on me, and because I'm in the F1 grid now, it's cool. But it's like, you don't even think you're there. You're just still trying to, you know, focus on racing, and trying to keep up with the other two categories is quite difficult.
1: I'm sure that's probably the right attitude to have, to be kind of focused and locked into your own weekend, as opposed to wondering how did Verstappen get on in qualifying.
2: Yeah, well, you can get quite distracted. You know, you could think, you know, you've made it already, you know, because you're in the F1 Grand Prix weekend, you know, you could think, oh, it's all great now, but, you know, I'm still nowhere near where I want to be, and I'm trying to keep my head in the right direction, you know, one goal, and that's where I want to get to, and I'm trying to stay focused, and it's quite hard, you know, there's lots of distractions in racing, but it's trying to keep your head in the right space.
1: Exactly. Well, listen, we wish you the best of luck for the coming year in Formula 3. When's Monaco again, actually?
2: First week of June.
1: First week in June. Yeah. So you have a busy summer coming up, but it's a really positive time for Irish motorsports. And I'm sure we'll be chatting to you again at some point down the line. So best of luck.
2: Thank you very much.
1: No problem.
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3: Football on Off the Ball.
4: Yes, this is the issue of international management, isn't it? 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Particularly a World Cup.
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0: It's brought to you by Guinness 0.0.
3: All right, you are very welcome along to another episode of Settle In. Settle In is brought to you by Guinness 0.0. And this week, I'm delighted to say that we're joined by a woman who's got 58 caps for Ireland, having appeared in a World Cup. She's also played netball for Ireland and most recently has just finished up as the first female head coach at Leinster Rugby, Tania Rosser. You're very welcome. How are you?
4: Good, thank you.
3: How has life been treating you ever since the head coach job has been put into the rear view mirror?
4: Yeah, I mean, it's been challenging because I've been quite busy. The last 3 years have been quite hectic and it's just been rugby, rugby, rugby. So you kind of feel a little bit lost when you have this extra time. So I think I'm settling into it. I've got a little bit more time for myself. I'm not watching as many rugby games every weekend now. So, yeah, it's just moving on and trying to find something new, I suppose.
3: What did the rugby watching entail when you were in that gig?
4: Yeah, so we'd play the AIR women's games would be on the Saturday. Obviously, I'll be coaching Old Belvedere team. But then on Sundays, Mondays and Tuesdays, I'd review the footage of the other Leinster teams just so that I was always keeping an eye on the talent coming through and having a look at that. And then I'd also be looking at the under-18 girls and where they were sitting and how they were progressing through. So it's just lots of reviewing back over the other teams because sometimes, although when Balbo played Railway Union, you could see the girls on the pitch then. It just meant that I was keeping up to speed with how everyone was going throughout the seasons.
3: Do you have to watch other rugby then as well to keep up with trends, get ideas as a coach, as well as the talent identification piece?
4: Yeah, our house is rugby mad. Simon is the Leinster Academy manager, so our TV is basically on rugby all the time. I like to watch a lot of the Southern Hemisphere games, so Super Rugby and things like that, and look at the Farah Palmer and see what they're doing down there. In the premiership teams in the UK, because obviously our girls here in Ireland are going to be enticed to go there and play. So it's just to keep up to speed with what's happening over there and which players are coming through from that perspective as well. So a lot of rugby is on, if it's not on the computer screen, it's on the TV screen
3: right
4: in the house.
3: And has that diminished at all since you've left Leinster, or still very much on all the time?
4: Pretty much, more so the men's game at the moment, because I've kind of taken a step back and I'm actually trying to enjoy watching rugby rather than analysing everything.
3: Can you do that?
4: No. I actually find it easier to watch my son play hockey.
3: Right.
4: Because I don't analyse it. And the sad thing for me is he's given up hockey this year. And he was a reasonably good player in school. But I got more enjoyment out of watching him play hockey than playing rugby or touch rugby.
3: Wow, okay. Mm. I think that'll probably strike home what a lot of people who work in sport or who have thrown their whole life into one specific sport. But for you, it has been two sports, right? I mean, does netball give you the same level of, I don't know, this is my job that rugby does, or is that a little bit more enjoyable?
4: Oh, I love netball and I love watching it so fast. People that don't understand it just think I'm crazy, but it's physical. Netball's quite physical as well. It's entertaining, but I can sit there, enjoy it. I can play when I'm playing. I still get competitive, but it's more level of enjoyment with the netball side of things. Thankfully, I haven't been asked to coach any netball here because I probably would, if someone said to me, would you come and coach? Now that I'm not coaching Leinster, I probably would throw my hat in and do it.
3: Forgive the ignorance. How big is the netball scene in Ireland?
4: It's growing. They've got an international team now and they've got, so they sit in tier two. So you have England, New Zealand, Australia, and then they'll sit in the next tier below, and they do reasonably well. Then they have under 17s and under 20 national teams as well.
3: There's a couple of different things I want to chat to you about. The coaching aspect is something that I want to come back to, but I do want to go back to the first barrier maybe that you overcame coming to Ireland, which was pure geography. When you come to Ireland shortly after the turn of the century, how many years ago now is it?
4: 24.
3: 24 years ago at this point. So it is at the turn of the century, even just beforehand. Do you feel like an outsider when you come here? Do you feel immediately the embrace of people here, or what was that experience like?
4: So when we first arrived over, we were in Ballymena in Northern Ireland for a season. Simon played up there, and I found the club really welcoming, more so the older generation of the club. They really looked after us. And then it was strange because we'd go to the rugby club and there'd be no females around. So I was kind of lost in meeting friends up there. But then Simon, we went home and Simon decided he wanted to come back. So we made a decision to move to the town to Dublin. At first it was a struggle, but the culture is very similar. So it's all about family, get-togethers and things like that. So we were lucky that when we came down here to De La Salle, there were a lot of Kiwis.
3: Right.
4: Which in some sense is really, really nice, but in other sense you've travelled across the other side of the world and you're stuck with Kiwis. I'm like going, ah. And Simon and I made a real effort not to go to the Kiwi pub. There used to be the Outback,
3: okay.
4: Aussie and Kiwi pub. And we really made an effort not to go to those types of pubs to try and just to get the Irish sense of things. I was packing my first year, I'm not going to lie, I was packing my bag probably twice a month to go home. The weather used to get to me, and my family, I'm really close with my family back home. But Ireland's home now, and just, I like find it, I don't know whether we'll move back to New Zealand unless we get a good offer. I don't know.
3: Yeah, well, hopefully at some stage there's a great offer coming your way, either here or somewhere with regards to continuing your coaching career. Packing the bags, fairly regularly at that point. What was the thing that motivated you to not hop on the plane, not hop back to New Zealand?
4: I think getting to see Europe and the Irish people are like, we just had, there's a couple of Irish wives that were a little bit older than me that took me under their wings and they looked after me and they showed me around Ireland and we got to travel around Ireland. Back then, if De La Salle played down the south, we got to travel down the Friday night before. And it's just all those little things that they started to include us in. And I just think once I got over that, I can go home one day. And, you know, there was always an opportunity to go home. I just settled in and I just found my way. I found sport. I found that if I just immerse myself in something, that it took my mind off wanting to go home. So our culture would be quite huge back home, and I probably would have, I missed that too. And at the moment, I'm missing our Māori culture side of things. But, finding a group of people and sticking with them and, fighting through it, I suppose.
3: It's the great thing about sport is that it does create a brand new family for you, even if your genuine family is back home on the other side of the planet. It is interesting, though, the way you talk about having to overcome that first obstacle of being in a rugby club and it's a very male-dominated environment. Can you talk a little bit more about that and when you eventually did start to feel more comfortable in that place?
4: Yeah, I mean, I remember there was a South African coach in Ballymena and Friday nights everyone would go down the club and I rocked up with Simon and he asked me what was I doing there and I went, excuse me? And he's like, well, it's a male-only night.
3: Right.
4: I said, oh, wow. So I said, the only way you're going to get Simon to stay is if I'm staying. And he kind of just looked at me, and I think it was the first time he's a very strong South African coach. And I think it was the first time he was challenged on that. And then from that moment on, I think he just got over it and said, oh, if we want Simon to stay and play, Tanya's going to be there in the clubhouse all the time. When we got down to, I found down in the Republic, when we came down to Dublin, they were more opening to us. There was a group of wives that we decided in De La Salle for the mad reason to start up a women's team, and they thought we were crazy. But the De La Salle were so good. They used to welcome us and take us in for the club lunches, and it was brilliant. We used to sit there now. God, if you knew what we got up to back then. Flip. Let's just say we
3: were in a safe space here, don't worry.
4: Let's just say we didn't get out to the game sober back then when I wasn't playing international rugby. But it was fun. It was like sitting at the table, getting to know the older generation of the club and hearing all their stories about how they played rugby and the small connections that they had, a lot of them had with New Zealand, which kind of made me feel a little bit more at home and, you know, and how they looked after each and one of us differently was really, really, I don't know, enjoyable. And then one year we brought in a Romanian player to De La Salle, Mihai Riovanu, who's a winger. So he came and lived with us. So it was our turn to look after him in the environment. So it kind of, there's the circle evolved that new player will come in from overseas, get looked after, then we'd adopt the next player and it just revolved out like that in De La Salle, which was really, really nice. So it was a really lovely club to be involved with. And then I obviously moved on to other clubs since then, but I think De La Salle was really, really looked after us in the first 2 or 3 years we were here.
3: And did you find that Ireland was a few steps behind New Zealand when it came to being an inclusive place regardless of gender?
4: Yeah, yeah, definitely. I just remember any sports club back home. So our sports clubs, basically, you'd have netball and rugby together. You'd have kids, you'd have mums, you'd have grandmothers, you know, and usually the wives or the mothers are in the back getting the food prep ready for when the team comes home, comes back to the club. But I can never remember going to our home local club and not kids not being there or women not being there.
3: Yeah.
4: Like, we were always there. So when I came here, I found it really strange in the rugby environment that there weren't as many females around the place. Like, for instance, in my rugby club back home, Dad would have been one of the presidents and Mum would have helped in the kitchen cooking food, and then maybe I might have worked on the bar to help Dad out. But you'd have kids, you know, the first team would be fathers and their kids are running around in the changing rooms. Or if you're playing netball, you'd always go back and watch the boys play rugby, then you're back at the club together. So I think from that point of view, I found that really different and strange here when I first arrived, because I can't ever remember a sad day of not being in the rugby club with Mum, Dad and my brothers.
3: Mm. How do people react to you then saying this is actually not the way it should be?
4: I don't know. I think I first stumbled across it when I had

0: where the females were just naturally brought into it. And then gradually the more Irish women came along and, you know, I got really, like a couple of my best friends from De La Salle started coming along and supporting their boyfriends, and it just grew from there, I suppose.
1: What age is Serge?
0: Serge is 17 now.
1: Right, okay, so you don't have to go back all that far for that moment that you describe.
0: Yeah.
1: Were there people there to support you in that moment? Because it might seem like a very benign thing to the outsider, but it's obviously a hugely significant moment for you.
0: Yeah, I had, like at the time, I remember when I fell pregnant, because it was the same coach, I fell pregnant, and he kept me involved as an assistant manager and help. And then when they asked me to come back, I think Serge was like 3 months old when I went back and played my first international friendly. And this situation happened in a certain club. And in fairness to John at the time, the coach, he said, what do you want to do? And I was like, I don't know what to do. I'm like a young mum. What am I supposed to do? He's like, look, we can either stay in the club and you're going to have to remove yourself maybe to the car to feed him or that, or we pack up and leave. I will support whatever you decide you want to do. And in fairness, he backed it. He goes, I'm going to take the decision out of your hands. We're going to remove ourselves from that club and go and train elsewhere. So he was supportive right from the beginning, right from the moment I told him I was pregnant to that very moment where he didn't make me decide. So it never came back to, oh, Tanya made us move from that club. It was, he wasn't happy as well with the way I was treated. And that says a lot for me that a coach would turn around and go, no, I fully support my players. And if she's feeling uncomfortable in the situation, it's time for us to move. And he did that. And, I'm really thankful for John O'Sullivan at the time. And my SNC at the time was Sammy Darling, who got me back out on the pitch, fully supported. John was fantastic. Like, he allowed me to bring in a babysitter, which ended up being one of the girls' sisters and they were really close with. So it made life easy. He made life easy for me. Serge was in camp with me, training with me, travelling to France in the hotel with the girls, and got so much support back then from John. And Psycho as our manager, sorry, Rachel as our manager, they were all really supportive, and Serge just followed us around. And, it was really, I was lucky. I was lucky back then. Yeah.
1: Serge became the mascot for the team, I dare say.
0: Yeah, he's the mascot for every team I coach. I mean, you know, he's involved. He was involved throughout my whole Leinster campaign. You know, he was up there even this year. He wouldn't miss a game, although he was in France for one of them this year, but he was up there for the finals and sitting out the changing rooms. He's been to probably nearly every single one of my matches.
1: Right.
0: So he's, I'm quite lucky. I don't know whether I'm lucky or he's lucky that he's been exposed to women's sport, because he's got such an appreciation for female sports. And if you had asked him after the 2014 World Cup who his favourite rugby player was, he would say Ashley Baxter.
1: Right.
0: Not Richie McCaw or anyone like that. It was, who's your favourite rugby player? Ashley Baxter, you know? So, I think he's pretty lucky to be around women's sport.
1: I definitely think he's the lucky one here, to be fair. So why then is hockey his love, his first love?
0: Oh no, hockey's not his first love.
1: Okay, rugby is.
0: Rugby and touch rugby is his first love. Touch rugby, his thing. He played hockey in school up until this year, okay. And he's decided to focus on the rugby.
1: Okay, so
0: my first love to watch is hockey.
1: Fair enough. Yeah. Good to have that clarified. In terms then of actually being a player for Ireland in that moment and what that meant to you in terms of your identity, can you describe that? Because I'm sure there's a couple of complicated factors here. Somebody who's come from New Zealand to represent Ireland, but then also the fact that the team doesn't get a fair crack at a whip in terms of the resources, in terms of its attention. Like, there's a photograph behind you there of O'Driscoll and O'Gara. That will be around 2007, 2008, 2009 potentially. This is around that very era that we're talking about, where these guys are packing out stadiums. Men's rugby is exploding. People from non-traditional rugby backgrounds are really getting behind this team, and your lived experience is on a team that is still basically trying to be recognised.
0: Yeah. I mean, like, God, when I first started with the Irish women's team, we were bunking in each other's houses. We were sleeping on the floor. Fiona Coughlin was driving here, there and everywhere for her training. But we managed well with the resources we had. If there's one thing that our squad was good at, was pulling things together and working really, really hard.

0: So 1 year before a World Cup, I had three of the girls live in my apartment so that we could get up every morning during the summer and train together, do extra passing together. And that was a commitment the girls gave. And then before the 2014 World Cup, you know, we were going to train at 5:30 in the morning to do the gym sessions, and then we're back training in the evening. But it was never questioned. It was never, oh, we're going to moan about this or anything. We just did it because we loved doing it. And that time we had some really, really good players. Yes, it was hard. I mean, I remember the 2006 World Cup I played in Canada. I was on the committee. There was five of us, and we had to brave. I can't remember if it was 40,000 or 50,000 to get to the World Cup. But the small committee, and I was one of them, being a player, managed to raise that money, you know, to get across to Canada. And those were the times. But you just did it because you loved what you were doing. And we didn't get any recognition probably until the girls won in 2013. And we went on and had a really good World Cup. I don't think we ever complained. You know, there was 1 year that Lynn Cantwell was our S&C. But we did it because we believed in each other and we worked hard for each other. And what people don't realise is, like, some of us would meet at my house, six or seven of us, before our club trainings, go and do our Irish trainings and then stay on and do club. Or if we didn't play, I remember getting, I think I might have got 10 minutes for one of the matches. No, I didn't even get on for Twickenham when the girls first played in Twickenham. And I remember going to Goose at the time going, can I go back and play club? And he's like, right, yeah, everyone's going back. If you didn't get so many minutes, you're going back to play club rugby. But you can't do that now. So we were still getting some rugby in us if we didn't get on the team, which I thought was really, really important. And for me, I loved going back to play club rugby. I was playing Black Rock, and I love clubs. So, and I just wanted to play rugby because I knew for me to get better or for me to get onto the pitch, is I had to play a lot of rugby. And I think it was like as I had Wayne Smith coach me for sevens in New Zealand when I was about 15 or 16. And he said to me, the most important thing is you need to be playing sevens every weekend. And I said, but we don't play in every competition. And he's like, I don't care. Go and play for another team. For you to learn how to play rugby or sevens, you need to play every single weekend. And so that was my train of thought here when I came here and I started playing rugby, is if I wasn't getting on the international team for more than 20 minutes that I wanted to, or I had to go back and play club. And I suppose that's where I learnt my trade, is in club land with Black Rock. So yeah, it was no resources, but we did all right. And then 2014 was a big, 2008 was a huge shift. The Europeans, I don't know what happened there. Simon Broughton came on board, he coached, Fiona Coughlin became captain. We did really well at the Europeans, and there was just this shift in women's rugby for us. And then we started to get better and grow and grow and things like that. So, yeah, it's been a journey.
1: Yeah, like you did touch on 2014 there. So you come back at the start of 2014, right?
0: Yeah.
1: How did it feel watching what happened in 2013 and seeing their unbelievable level of success, knowing that there was still rugby in you?
0: Yeah, like I was never planning on coming back.
1: Okay.
0: Okay, I retired. I had an injury in 2010. It had a bit of a tough time. My mum was sick back then. I went back to New Zealand. There's just a few things going on. I wasn't enjoying it as much. And for me, I need to enjoy something to do it, give it 110%. And at the time, I didn't. And then I decided, oh, I'll just play club rugby for me. So get fit for myself and things like that. Have a bit of fun throwing the ball around. And it just turned out that I became super fit. Got back on top of my game in 2013. I had a really good club season into pro season. Then you see the girls be really successful and great. I still, even after that campaign, I still didn't have my eye on to go back into the national team.
1: Right.
0: But I did say to myself, I want to be the best player in club land. So even though Fee and all them were playing international, in my head I was like, no, Tanya, you want to be the best player on the pitch in AIL. And I had a good season that year, and then Greg McWilliams approached me, asked me for a meeting. I didn't know what it was about. And then once we sat down, it was, would I go back in? And there was a few things we had to iron out before returning into the squad, because it, obviously things had changed from when I was in there, 2011, I think, 2010. And I had to meet a couple of other management and coaches to see whether I would fit in. So I didn't know whether I would fit back into that environment. And it turned out, yeah, really good. It was a great 2014 campaign. Was really enjoyable. I loved it. It was challenging. We beat the Black Ferns. Makuse was good. We just fell short on the next game. I think we probably played our final against the Black Ferns when we knocked them out.
1: Yeah.
0: So, yeah.
1: It was an unbelievably successful couple of years. What was your expectation for where Irish women's rugby was then going to go in the next 5 to 10 years, let's say, up until, look, the last year or two has been so encouraging from that standpoint. Obviously, what precipitated that was real disappointment in terms of not qualifying for that World Cup and Ireland really reaching a low ebb. That low ebb must have felt like something that could never possibly have happened after 2014.
0: Yeah, I thought we're going to go on and push on and continue to be in that top four in the world and continue in the Six Nations competing with the likes of France and England. And then obviously those couple of years came about. And look, I just think people got their decision making wrong, the way things turned out. And it was just to be honest, it was really seeing us do so well at 2014. I stayed on in 2015 because Lynn and Fee and all our older players had left, and I was I'm really worried about the young crew coming through. In hindsight, I probably should have retired after 2014 because 2015 wasn't very enjoyable. Women's rugby went down and down from there, and it should have been the reverse. We should have seen, geez, what's working really, really well here? Who do we keep within this environment to make sure we excel on? But I think they ended up getting rid of the whole coaching team, pretty much the management team. So, where was the continuation from a really good 2 or 3 years to continue on for the next 2 years? Even if they had kept one or two of the coaches in or the management team in, I think we might have got a better result heading into the next few years. But I think dismissing pretty much the whole backroom staff and the coaches probably wasn't the best thing to do. And then, we lose the likes of, our team was full of rugby brains. Fee Coughlin loved standing out on the wing, which she always says she's opening doors, but, she's a clever player. Lynn Cantwell was clever. Grace Davitt, unbelievably tough. She'd run through brick walls. Nora Stapleton, clever. We had really clever players out on that pitch. They just had the knowledge of rugby. Now, we had been through that hardship of getting beaten all the time, but we had learned how to stick together and play rugby. Jill Burke, the hooker, another clever rugby player. Now she's down coaching internship with Aussie. To lose all those players heading into 2015, 2016 is quite tough on a squad.
1: You look at what that team is doing with their lives now, and it just completely backs up your point there in terms of the rugby brains that are on the pitch, whether the bits of punditry that they do, they all speak so brilliantly about the game, or the success that they've had in terms of their post-playing career still in the game. I don't think it'll ever be matched in men's or women's rugby, that collection of players going on to do great things afterwards. That being said, I'm always keen not to just say, it was a great collection of players, and when they retired, of course there was going to be a lull. It felt that, sure, it was a freakishly gifted group, but more could have been done to ensure that the next generation were given every chance to succeed. And unfortunately, those days you'll never get back, as you well know. Those people who were in their early 20s in the 2013, 2014 era never had the chance to actually give the best version of themselves in an Ireland jersey in their peak years. Mm. Now, thankfully, the wheel has turned again now, but that's too late for some people who've already been and gone.
0: Yeah, and they missed out on that good opportunity of, developing as players. I look back on 2016, 2017 and some of those younger girls coming through who potentially could have been fantastic.
1: Yeah.
0: And not, they've been good or whatever, but when I say fantastic, you look at someone like Lynn Cantwell was a fantastic rugby player. A lot of those players in that era could have grown into that. And I think maybe we weren't, our pathway probably wasn't ready for it, or we transitioned too quickly to move on from where we were. We also got to remember we had Marion Earls as our S&C back in 2014, 2013. So a lot of those players stayed on and didn't get injured or pick up niggly injuries because we had good S&C timings. So
1: right.
0: We got, they got through a lot of the campaigns injury-free and lots of, I was the oldest player and I got through a World Cup without a niggle. You know, and that doesn't come down to me. That came down to Marin, who got me through S&C and all that kind of stuff. But I'm looking at, I don't know, someone like Ashley Baxter in 2014. Oh, like, she's a fantastic player. Then she went and played seven, so we lost her out of the 15 cycle. She's a player that I go, wow, she, you know, I think she would have been like world-class winger or world-class 15. I used to love when I got back into the 2014 World Cup, and there's this young kid, Ashley Baxter, who could jump, I don't know, the height of me and could catch balls, unbelievable balls and speed. And all I could think was, oh my God, what's she going to be like in 3 or 4 years' time? And then she went to sevens, and I was like, oh, damn it, she's gone to sevens, you know? It's just like some of those top players got sent across to sevens, and I love sevens. Sevens is my first sport. And if you said to me, where would you want to be this weekend? I'd say Dubai. So there's plenty of those players that have missed out on that in that 2016-17 era, which is a little bit sad. But now, I mean, look at the girls where they are now and who's coming through. I think the pathways have worked out well, especially in Leinster, the Leinster pathway. I think what they're doing in Leinster is really good. I did not so much know about the other provinces as well as I know about my own province. So
1: I think there's a case to be made, and it's probably fact after the Team of the Year was released this year that you've been working at Leinster with at least one or two world-class players, which really is the best rubber stamping of where that system is at the moment. From your own perspective then, that is the end point of your coaching career to date. There's going to be more to come, no doubt. The Leinster head coach gig, which you had to finish up this year. What was it about coaching that appealed to you, and were you ever dissuaded from it by the fact that you always existed in environments where the man was the coach?
0: I suppose we're lucky in New Zealand. So if you play senior cup sport in New Zealand, you have to give back to one of the younger teams in the school.
1: Right.
0: So I was senior cup for netball and basketball and touch rugby. So I was always coaching the junior netball team, the basketball team, all in the touch team. So I think my coaching started really young, when I was about 16. And then PE was a curriculum subject, and part of that curriculum subject is you had to take a 10-week coaching block. So I started coaching really young, and then I started playing touch rugby, which my dad coached, and then my dad decided he didn't want to coach anymore. So I was like, oh, I'll have to carry on that. So I started quite young in the coaching. I just felt that, I don't know what it is about coaching. I suppose because I'm a teacher, and being a teacher is similar to coaching anyway. I love the challenge of bringing people together. I love the challenge. I love seeing people develop and go on and become better. I love putting game plans together to try and beat other teams, or, you know, analyse other teams to see how you can beat them and things like that. But coaching started really young for me back home. I suppose my inspiration probably comes from my basketball coach, Uncle Elliot, in school, who was a fantastic coach. So he taught us all about visualization. So he'd go, okay, right, we're up, free throws now. And he'll put all the balls away. And we're like going. And so he'd just make us do all visualization, stand there, visualize it.
1: Right.
0: So he introduced me to that. God, how old am I now? Years ago, anyway. So I got my inspiration from him, I suppose, because he used to, back then we used to think it was wacky. You know, lie down on the floor, ground yourself, and all this weird stuff, and now it's just coming out. You know, everyone's doing it now, and visualization and mental skills stuff. And so all my inspiration probably for coaching came from him. And then obviously Simon's involved in coaching. And then for rugby here, I suppose we struggled in Rock to find a coach to coach the women's team. And usually, like in club land, sometimes back then it'll be just any old man or person would come in and coach. So Rock, the girls just 1 year just said, look, you know what you're doing, why don't you just do player coach? So I kind of fell into it that way from the rugby side of things, and have gone from there, really.
1: Your coaching obviously isn't just of women's teams. You've obviously been working with boys as well, and you were just telling me before we started this piece that you're working individually with a lot of players in terms of them trying to get to the next level in terms of schools rugby. At what point in the future do you think we'll get to a point where we will have a female presence in terms of the main coaching roles in rugby in this part of the world?
0: I don't,
1: In men's rugby.
0: I think we're a bit far from that, to be honest.
1: Because even the in women's rugby, the men
0: are the head coach.
1: So that's probably the first barrier to break down.
0: So I think there's one or two of us. There's Fee Hayes and myself in AIL league, female coaches. I think we're well off. I mean, when I coached in Clontarf, and I was head coach of the Jays as well as working with their senior team, you know, it was like, oh, are you the physio? And it was only a few years ago. That was just before COVID. What's that? Well, a few years ago, 6 years ago now. And those are the messages you were getting.
1: Right.
0: Or you'd have, I'd be playing one club and you'd have, oh, what do you know about rugby? Go back to women's sport. You know, and in fairness to the Clontarf players, my Clontarf players were so good. And I remember a coach yelling that at me, and the captain walked off the pitch and said to him, don't ever speak to our coach like that. She's a coach, and she's actually she's a damn good coach. So the Clontarf boys were really, really good. But I don't think we're anywhere near close to getting a female coach in a head role of a men's team here.
1: And then the previous part of getting, so in terms of Six Nations, it's six male head coaches for now.
0: Women.
1: It feels that a sport like football has made much more of a breakthrough in that regard, even just within the confines of women's sport. Again, getting on to men is just a whole other mountain.
0: Yeah.
1: But why is rugby even lagging behind football with regards to women's coaches in women's teams?
0: I don't know whether people are willing to give us take a punt on the female coaches. I mean, you look at the English team, there's very good female coaches over there, and the likes of Giselle and them aren't getting an opportunity. You look at the Black Ferns, there's the likes of Anna Richards, now Whitney Hansen, she was assistant coach, but they still aren't getting an opportunity to coach down there. I think it's very still, how do I say this, male-dominated. There's very few opportunities for female coaches to get coaching on the pathways.
1: Is it because the decisions are ultimately being made at boardroom level, and boardroom level is male-dominated, and it's top-down?
0: Yeah, possibly.
1: Yeah.
0: Yeah, it's tough. I mean, I went into my Leinster review, and like I love Leinster. The club has been super fantastic and supported me so well, and Shane Nolan is fantastic. And the review were all males, and right. I was the only female in the room.
1: Right.
0: You know, so when you're looking at that, you're like, oh, God, where do we sit with this? Because, and nothing against who was doing the review, but what I'm just saying, you just look at it and it's just all men over there. And dealing with women is very different with coaching men. And sometimes males don't understand that. Sometimes I don't understand it. Sometimes when I coach females too, I just think sometimes it is easier coaching men or boys. There's a whole different psyche to women, and there's lots of different things going on for females. They're also like, they're all about their families, and I'm all about my family. So that relationship on how you coach a player is more so looking at their family life and all that kind of stuff. And like that, if I looked at Lentz, I don't know who's in the boardroom that is female. Now the great thing is we've got Lynn Cantwell coming on in August. Now, if I think there's going to be a shift happen, I can predict it's when Lynn gets involved and she gets on board. You're going to see a massive shift in Irish women's rugby across the board. It's just a pity she had to leave Ireland before we recognised how good she would be, you know, how good she's going to be. So that's exciting to see.
1: Absolutely. You've mentioned Fiona Hayes. We have her on the show all the time, and yourself and herself, obviously. I'm sure there's a beautiful rivalry that's developed there in recent times in the Leinster-Munster interprovincial games. But if we were to identify a female coach who might go on and break down those barriers from the perspective of Irish rugby, I guess yourself and Fiona are two of the people who've been in the most prominent roles possible so far. So from your perspective, what is next? What do you want to achieve in your coaching career next?
0: I don't know. I'm actually enjoying this little break. Like I said to you before the show, I was really disappointed 48 hours after my review about the policy, 3-year policy in Leinster. But then I was just like, wow, I've got a break coming up, which is nice. I don't know whether it's time to look abroad, but that's hard to say when Simon's here, Leinster Academy manager, and my son is 17, going into leaving suit next year. Maybe it's time to go back to the men's game. I do love working with the Balvo Club, so I will look to stay there. I've got no doubt I'll be there for another couple of years. But, you know, it might be time to start looking abroad and seeing what's across the ditch and have a crack there, I suppose.
1: Why is there a three-year policy for the women's head coach at Leinster?
0: It's part of their domestic coaching policy across all their teams. So you'll see schoolboys under 18s, head coach has gone, Brent Igo, because he's finished his 3 years. Damien McCabe has finished his three-year policy with the youth boys, 18 boys, and they both, Damien won his campaign as well. And it's to do with their three-year coach development policy. So
1: when you do your 3 years, you also need to keep developing yourself. So yeah. where does that... Because like if you now leave...
0: Good question.
1: If they see you as a talented young coach who's ready to go on to the next level and you had to leave your post because of the three-year policy and you end up, as you say, jumping the ditch, going abroad, is that potentially seen as losing something from the system, a bit of a brain drain from the Irish rugby system, I wonder?
0: Possibly. Yeah, I can't answer that. I suppose it's my responsibility to continue my own development if it's not seen within the policy of Leinster. But what I will say about Leinster and Shane Nolan is they were fantastic support throughout the 3 years. Like Sean O'Brien came in and helped me out, offered to come in and help out. You know, Simon was there from the Caribbean point of view. So the club was fantastic there. So I don't know, are they losing coaches? They potentially are. Like, if you've got a good coach in place, like, would you not find something else for them? But I totally understand their policy is to develop other coaches and things like that. I just probably now need to find my own pathway with probably RFU or along those lines with Darius Sheridan, whatever his name is. Can't pronounce his last name. I always get it wrong. but Dara and the RFU, that coach development pathway and things like that. So, it's a tricky one to...
1: Yeah, it is, because it feels kind of new as well. It feels that, like, that after things have kind of got on the right track in the last few years, this interprovincial system is starting to show green shoots. The games have been really good. The rivalry is developing and there's still a sense, even from a player standpoint, that the best players will still need to go to England in the current system. And maybe your situation is also indicative of a situation that the women's game just hasn't got up to speed at the men's, where everybody can actually progress forward in this country at the moment. So
0: I really hope, like, you know, we were told that potentially that the provincial teams would be going pro, semi-pro.
1: Yeah,
0: I'd say that's another couple of years away. I do know that's what Shane Nolan from Leinster wants. And I'm going to throw this out on air as, you know, when he first arrived in, he said to me that for Leinster to be the best club in the world, they have to have a great woman set up as well. And so he's put it out there and I think he will do that for Leinster. I'm not sure about how the other provinces see things. But I do know that they have to wait for the other provinces. They can't just go ahead and do it themselves. It's right. Probably more of the decision from the RFU than Leinster themselves, which is a little bit disappointing. I would like, if you're ready to go, if one province is ready to go, let them go. Why not?
1: Yeah.
0: And see if we can retain our players. I mean, you don't want to lose the likes of Aoife Wafer to a premiership team or Erin King. You don't want to lose those players. They're Leinster players. And although Erin hasn't played senior Leinster, she's played underage. But you don't want the Irish girls to go across there. And for their own development, I totally get it. I totally understand.
1: That's the way it is right now.
0: That's the way it is. Look, after next World Cup, I've said this before on air, NRL in Australia, the women's NRL, I wouldn't be surprised if the likes of Erin King, Aoife Wafer, Brittany Hogan get approached from one of the clubs down there to go and play.
1: League.
0: Wouldn't that be exciting?
1: It would be very exciting for
0: but
1: the NRL.
0: Cool for us. Yeah. But you know what I mean? They are, Aoife Wafer and Erin King are those types of players. They're really good players.
1: Yeah, I've absolutely no doubt of their potential.
0: Yeah.
1: It would be disastrous for Irish rugby.
0: I know, it would be, wouldn't it? So what are we going to do to keep them in Ireland?
1: I hadn't even considered that might be a prospect.
0: Well, there you go.
1: They're sniffing around.
0: They are sniffing around.
1: Wow.
0: Now, there are clubs already over here citing boys for the league down there, scouting players for the boys' teams. I would say, I can guarantee you, they are starting to notice some of these Northern Hemisphere players. And, you know, I wouldn't be surprised if some of them don't get asked after the next World Cup.
1: For NRL, from the men's game as well. Wow.
0: It'll be more like the schoolboy level. They'll be looking at our schoolboy level.
1: As opposed to Leinster players.
0: They won't be looking at Leinster, but...
1: Okay.
0: They'll be looking at that school level. Who can they take down, put in their academies to bring them through to play?
1: Right.
0: But I would, if I was the Broncos team, I'd come in Aoife Wafer. Come down. Now, it's hard now. What I will say is, do the Irish girls leave to go that far? I don't think so. It'll be too far for them.
1: Yeah, there's a bit of that. But, I mean, in Aussie rules, we've seen it happen all the time now. There's never been a professional contract that was ever going to come to them in terms of Gaelic games or anything. So you can see why that's much more of a vulnerability in Irish sport. Mm. But hopefully the province is up their game here, and there's a world here where they can continue to play rugby union, succeed and get paid very, very well for it. Listen, Tanny, it's been a pleasure chatting to you. Thank you so much for being so generous with your time. Very best of luck with whatever's next. Like, I really hope the next gig is coming soon. I also really hope you get time to just enjoy yourself. Maybe if it's not your son's hockey team anymore, you do find some sort of joy in watching sport in some capacity. But a pleasure chatting, Tanya. Thank you so much.
0: Thank you. Thanks.
2: Settle in. On Off the Ball. It's brought to you by Guinness 0.0.
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17: It's not often you get a Monaghan and Tyrone man sitting beside each other not talking about GAA, but we're going to talk about snooker. Dennis Taylor, the 1985 World Snooker Champion, is beside me. Dennis, how are you?
18: I'm absolutely brilliant, Shane. Might get a bit of noise from these former world champions. You know, they are noisy. The darling of Dublin, Ken Doherty. I can hear him in the background. Sean Murphy, another world champion. And, of course, the king of the Crucible, Stephen Hendry. He's there as well. So all getting ready to go and do our commentary.
17: Absolutely. Dennis, from reading up, I know a lot of, I guess, playing snooker in the 70s and 80s, you would have had to move across to the UK. I know Ken is one person who did that. He moved over to Ilford. Yourself, you moved over to Blackburn at quite a young age to stay with your aunt. How are those early days? I know you worked in a paper mill, so you were quite a hard worker, it sounds like.
18: I had to. I came over just to work, not to play snooker. I didn't realise how good it was until I arrived in Blackburn and got into the local snooker club and found I was as good as the local players, because I'd only played around Coal Island and within a 12-mile radius, roughly. But I found I wasn't bad, and I started to play a lot more, but did all sorts of jobs, as you mentioned there, Shane. Worked 12-hour shifts in a paper mill to earn a few quid, and worked in a shop, and then managed a snooker club. So did a variety of things before eventually turning professional with the help of the great John Spencer, who was three times the world champion.
17: A lot of people talk about 1980s snooker and that being the peak of the game for some up to this point, but 1970 snooker was quite an interesting time. I mean, emergency generators powering the rooms, people sitting on beer crates, dodgy characters sitting left, right and centre as well. So what was life like? You mentioned Spencer and Reardon, and you had guys like Eddie Charlton as well, but what was it like playing snooker in the 1970s?
18: Well, some of the clubs that were around, I mean, where I used to practice with Alex Higgins, because he moved over to Blackburn, we met up in Coal Island when we had a show to do after he'd won the All-Ireland snooker and I'd won the British billiards, junior billiards, and then he moved to Blackburn, and the club, you know, they weren't the nicest venues in the world, but Lancashire was always a hotbed of snooker, and I played so many. I played hundreds upon hundreds of frames with Alex and Jim Meadowcroft. You know, we had a couple of snooker clubs that we used to go in. We knew the owners, and that was how we used to play and learned a lot from each other, you know. So the 70s, when Alex first won his world title, that was at a working men's club with tiered seating, and there was pint glasses falling off the tiered seating and smashing all around the place. And of course, the game really took off when they moved it to the Crucible Theatre in 1977. That was when the game really started to take off.
17: A lot of people know, obviously, about your Crucible success and your Master success in 87 as well. But from reading up, there was one particular... it was the 1974 Canadian Open. Maybe I know you're over with Cliff Thorburn, but it was quite an extraordinary record you set over in Canada that year.
18: Yeah, people tend to forget about that. I did get to the final that year, and I beat Alex Higgins in the semi-final, you know, which he was probably the top player in the game then. But in an exhibition against the Montreal champion, Atomic Eddie Aga, he was called, little French-Canadian, great character. And in the exhibition we were playing, I finished the frame with a century break, and then it was my turn to break off, and I fluked a red and cleared the table with 134, and then he broke off and I made another century. So it was 349 without missing a shot, and through that and getting to the final, I got an invite into Pot Black, and then that was the start of it. It then took me 13 years to build my way up to the top.
17: Before I get to that route to the top, the glasses, I have to talk about the glasses. I mean, Jack Carnham, I think the BBC, was he a producer with the BBC back in those days? But he was quite influential in, I guess, getting the glasses on your face in the first place.
18: Well, Jack Carnham was the commentator for the BBC, but he also was a professional player at both billiards and snooker, probably more renowned for being a billiards player. But he used to make spectacle frames. That was their family business. And I'd seen the pair that he used to use, but he never appeared on television with them. So I went and stayed with him for 2 days, and he made the pair that I won the World Championship with by hand. So without Jack Carnham making those upside-down glasses, which they looked like they were just turned upside down, a lot of hard work went into designing them and getting the optical centre where it should be. But good old Jack, God rest his soul, helped me to lift that world title eventually.
17: Yeah, because I saw you, I think it was in Johannesburg in 84 maybe, where you were maybe gave the glasses a debut or an early run out anyway. And you had kind of said yourself, they became a great gimmick, but without them you might not have won the World Championships. Is that fair?
18: Yeah, they weren't intended to be a gimmick, but everybody said, you know, the fellow, they all... And at that time, ladies' spectacles frames were... I remember Deirdre out of Coronation Street wearing the big glasses with the sides down the bottom. So they were designed just around the time when I was wearing mine. So they did create quite a bit of interest, the old upside-down glasses. And a lot of people thought they were a gimmick, but they were purely to help me to see what I was doing out there. And it did make a vast difference.
17: What some people might not realise is that in the build-up to the World Championships, you had quite a life-changing moment yourself personally. I think it was maybe the Jemison Tournament in Newcastle when your mum, Annie, passed away quite suddenly. I mean, I know from reading up, she was only 62, slim woman, good health. That must have been quite a life-turning moment for you as well, personally.
18: Yeah, well, I didn't really want anything to do with snooker after that. I was playing the best snooker in my career in the Jameson Tournament. I think I'd got to the quarter-final stage and was really looking forward to it. And then you get the devastating news, and I'll never forget the drive. Well, I can't remember much about the drive back from Newcastle to Blackburn and then going home. But my family, and they all persuaded me to go and play in the Rothmans Grand Prix. And they said, go and play for your mum. And I did. And I just never looked like... I won the semi-final, I think it was 9-2 against Neil Foles, and then won the final against my good buddy Cliff Thorburn, 10-2, played some unbelievable snooker. So it was down to my dear old mum, and she helped me when I was in the Crucible, because while Steve was kept clearing up frame after frame, I was having a little chat to my mum, and I think she helped me as much as anybody else to make that comeback against Steve. Yeah.
17: I've been reading, obviously, I'm sure you're never asked about the 1985 World Final, but it's a moment that a lot of people, I guess, remember where they were watching it. My own dad was the only Garda on duty in Emmyvale Garda Station along the Monaghan-Tyrone border, while the Tyrone man was obviously walking around the table putting that black. Barry McGuigan, I think he was in training for his fight against Pedroza, the world featherweight bout, and he says he remembers watching that and looking at you sitting in your seat thinking, I wonder what he's thinking about right now. But I know your mother was probably in your thoughts as well, but the psychology of sitting there, I guess, and people wondering what you're thinking, it's quite a notable thing, and it's one of those moments that everyone remembers where they were.
18: Yeah, I I used to pretend to watch Steve playing, but I was looking underneath the table because he used to dominate the place. So I didn't want to sit there just watching him clear up after frame after frame after frame. But I knew I'd played well throughout. I'd got to the final with a session to spare in the semi-final, session to spare in the quarter-final. I knew I was playing great snooker, but I wasn't getting any chances. And in the evening session, the first day, I did get the chances and I won six frames in a row. Most of the frames won with one visit. So even though I was two behind at 9-7, I felt like I'd won the session. So I just hung in there and stuck with them. And never in my wildest dreams did I believe it was going to go down to the very last black. And people to this day still talk about it. And it was just great to have been involved in a bit of snooker history then.
17: It was. I watched it back the other night, the last frame with my brother, and interestingly, my brother hadn't realized, he wasn't aware of who was going to come out on the winning side. So it was fascinating to watch it with someone who was watching it live, as it were, in their own minds. But even the way you kind of carried yourself, you went over and kissed the trophy at one point, I think, and you're kind of joking and smiling, the two of you really, and it shows a lot about your. Your mental strength, both yourself and Steve Davis, that you were able to actually have a joke when this was clearly the biggest moment of your career.
18: Yeah, well, I mean, we were both in bits in that last frame. That's why it lasted nearly 68 minutes. We were playing good safety play, but we were missing chances simply because of the pressure of it going down to the very last frame. And then to go down to the colours, and then to go down to the very last black. I mean, I've said it so many times, with each shot in that last frame, Steve was getting whiter by the shot, and I was getting redder by the shot, as I used to do under pressure. So, yeah, we had no idea it was going to go to the final black, and I happened to be the lucky wee fella from County Tyrone that managed to knock that final black in, and as I say, even to this day, people will come up and chat about it. I never get fed up with people wanting to talk about that. It was great, as I said, to have been involved in such a final.
17: A massive moment in your career followed 2 years later when you won the Masters. I guess the man you were playing there was Alex Higgins, and he's a man who, well, you had different incidents with over the years. He was quite a character in the game. But that was a final where you were down and out, and there was an incident, I think, with a couple of bottles of champagne maybe that inspired you to victory that day.
18: It was. Trevor East was with me, who was with me throughout the World Championship, and he said to me, I was 8-5 down and we went out, and he said, Alex's manager, I think it was Howard Kruger, has just ordered a dose of champagne to celebrate Alex winning his first tournament for 2 years. And that was all I needed. That was the inspiration, and I went out and won the last four frames to knock Alex out.
17: Dennis, it's been a pleasure. Thanks, as always.
18: All the best, Shane.
2: Off the ball. GAA.
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1: We're saying a very good morning, Stuart Byrne. Welcome.
2: Morning. Thank you.
1: And Arthur, how are you?
3: Great.
1: Do you play any Masters soccer? Is there an equivalent?
2: There's always games. Especially more so than ever, actually, kind of sort of charitable games I get organised. It's definitely at least once a year sort of stuff. But then it seems to be a lot more now. Like, I mean, the Shells are definitely involved in probably 3-4 games a year that get paid, whether it's to do a Pride. Gary Howlett does definitely a couple of games a year for cancer charity. Does a great job there, and there's always an opportunity. Yeah, but I can't play anymore on my knee. I've no cartilage in my left knee.
1: All right. When did that? Was that like a
2: wear and tear? Yeah. Just doing stupid things like running 2 marathons, not realizing how bad it was, and then out for a run back in 2017 on my lunch break, and the whole knee just locked up in Ball's Bridge.
1: Right.
2: And no one helped. South side. Do you know what I mean? I think like a north side or on the south side. It's just no chance, you know? If I'd have been over on the north side now, there'd have been a plethora of people just running out, you know.
1: Carried you out of there.
2: Yeah, right, love. And all this kind of stuff. No. Knee locked up, had to walk home, back to the office. Long story short, torn meniscus, no cartilage.
1: And there's done. Can they fix that? There's no like
2: no. Now there's I'm hot. Funny you should say. I get an injection in the knee every few months to kind of help it out, like, you know. And it doesn't really do much for me because of no cartilage. But there's a ray of hope coming. I might be taking part in a trial.
1: Oh, right.
2: Yeah, for a new. I'm going to link you in with Davy Russell here in the horse racing industry. This has been proven to have been a game changer in the horse racing industry. It's a new injection, and it's obviously had a huge effect on horses.
1: Okay.
2: You know, so.
1: The ketamine aspect of it. Yeah, a tranquilizer.
2: I don't know what's in it. There's probably ketamine in it.
1: Right.
2: But I'm, you know, anything, Jerry, I'll take anything, put it in my knee, definitely.
1: Right. Okay. Yeah. Would you play these games if you were able to?
2: Oh, I would, yeah. I would.
1: You miss the football?
2: Oh, I do. Yeah, absolutely. I can't stand still. So, like, I mean, you know, if obviously I can't run anymore, so I'll do other things to kind of keep going. But, the funny thing was when the surgeon told me he had done the operation, he came around and a couple of hours later he came down to see me and just basically brought me over to, like, I'm you know, knees all over the place and I'm crutches, and he had to show me. He said, look, I have to show you this, come on over and have a look. Showed me the screen because he'd done it under the scope, and there's just bits of stuff everywhere, like
1: in your knee,
2: yeah,
1: right.
2: Which he obviously removed, but then he was able to obviously show me the actual image of the bone and the no cartilage stuff.
1: Okay.
2: And he just literally said, you're done, Stuart.
1: Stop.
2: And I'm not lying to you. It's like a 10-year-old being told, like, you know, no more sugar, like, you know, or whatever. So it's and for a second I'm just sitting in the chair going like a useless, you know.
1: I'm sorry, is this the end of your football career? The actual, not the most recent time in 2017 when you did your...
2: Yeah, this is post-retirement. Yeah, after I retired. Funny enough, I never had any injuries when I played, with the exception of a broken ankle, which I returned, got back from quite quickly, but never had any huge injuries, no. Very lucky with injuries. I can't remember now, but...
1: What age were you when you retired?
2: I was just 34. I was...
1: Like, in retrospect, a bit too early?
2: Yeah, I would have played on longer, definitely, but for the financial crash, that really brought everything on, like, you know.
1: Okay.
2: 2010.
1: No one was paying you to play football anymore.
2: No, it was like literally, the world had fallen off a cliff.
1: Right.
2: You know, I mean, everything just turned upside down.
1: This ties along.
2: 2010.
1: See Matt writing about this right at the moment. So, had you been working while you were being a footballer? Like,
2: I had started. Yeah. So, my background very quickly. I was working in architecture before I went full time at Shelburne. So I had that sort of the thing that everybody kind of needs.
1: A twin track.
2: Yeah. You need to be just thinking. You just need to have your eye on something else. And luckily enough. Probably 3 or 4 years. Funny enough, what actually got me back thinking about it, about going back to work again was actually in 2006 with Shells when the club collapsed. Like, it was during that season because we weren't getting paid and everything was all over the place and endless meetings and we'd get paid in 2 weeks and all this kind of stuff. And I just remember said, I've got to go back to work. And, it was just a throwing ties out of the pram kind of a thing, like, you know, but ultimately I did kind of just start to go back to work and started to do a few things. And then my brain just kept thinking that way, like, you know, it was always there.
1: Yeah.
2: And then it often gets me thinking, you know, that this, it should be a natural thing, like, you know, if you think about it. Because the one thing I hated about being a professional footballer is the monotony. It's the most monotonous thing and lonely thing you'll actually do. You start at like 9 o'clock in the morning, 1 o'clock in the afternoon. You're done after one.
1: Mm.
2: There's people going off, you know, to Nando's out in Dundrum or the bookies back in the day, just playing video games all day, just brain wasting away, like, you know. I can only imagine what it's like now. I certainly hope it's not as bad as it was, but I'd like to think that maybe there's been a lot of education with the clubs that, you know, are teaching guys, listen, you've got literally 5 or 6 hours of a day here, do something with it, you know, do a course, retrain yourself, just even for the interest of doing something else, you know. And I was lucky that way. A few others would have been the same, like, but hopefully that's the case now that they do something on the side.
1: Yeah, that is the one thing, obviously, the GA has cracked totally. And
2: yeah,
1: it's,
2: and the rugby, to be fair, yeah.
1: I was going to say, the rugby have, like, very early on realised that, because, you know, you very few rugby players will make enough money from their rugby careers to retire. I mean, the first couple of generations of professionals, if they had a mortgage-free house at the end of their rugby career, they were pretty happy. They'd done very well.
2: Yeah.
1: Now, in fairness, some of them are making incredible money compared to, you know, what their predecessors made.
2: 3 or 4 mortgage-free houses.
1: Exactly, yeah. A Robbie Fowler-esque approach to a property portfolio. But they do that whole kind of training and mentoring thing. And I would do wonder, does football have any of that?
2: So in fairness it does, it has. I mean, when I would have become at the end of my career, which would have been 2009 2010, there were systems in place whereby you could kind of do a course or do a training. I think the PFAI had organized something like this. Actually, they were definitely getting themselves into that space to kind of, you know, to try and start sort of help players transition. The take up on it probably wasn't fantastic, to be quite honest with you, but it kind of did hit home at the time. And the further years, it really has to come from the clubs, because the clubs are with you every day, like, you know, and they can influence you every day. And PFAI are an outside agency. It's very difficult for them to kind of come in and have a real influence on what it is you want to do. But I've actually had players get on to me in recent years and sort of reach out to me and ask me, which is great. I actually do love that, like, when they do come to me, because it's amazing when you tell a professional footballer, for example, okay, what their actual skills are that could be used in the workplace, and they're shocked. They're shocked, like, you know. So you're a professional footballer, to me, is probably one of the most disciplined, punctual person you'll ever meet. You know, it's always on time, because you're afraid to be late, because if you're late, you know, you get fined, you get punished, you don't play, all this kind of stuff. So there's always, they have this regiment, and they eat well, you know, they're never sick, you know, on and on and on. And you tell somebody that and you apply that to the workplace, you're a model worker, like, you know. People would just love to have you in the office, because, you know, they know you're going to be there. They know you're going to be on time. Now, I know there's flexibility in the modern workplace, and I'm not, you know.
1: But you're
2: applying that kind of hard work ethic to whatever it is you do, you're going to do, like, you know.
1: Yeah. Those transferable skills, and then it doesn't take long to actually learn something. You know,
2: that's sick, because, you know, if you are transferable, and normally footballers or anybody coming out of a professional sport, they do want to learn about what it is they're going into. They're, because, you know, coming from something that they did every day, twice a day for 30 years, they're kind of wanting to get a little bit away from that now. They're not that it's monotony. They want to get away from that now. They're dying to learn something new. So they're always keen to kind of really learn. That's my experience anyway.
1: Yeah. All right. There's a few things that we do want to talk about. Pictures of Hamer all over the newspapers today. O'Shea gets Keane's insights. We were sitting here yesterday and suggested a question for Gavin Cooney to ask. And Robbie, yeah. Would Roy have anything to offer on Hungary?
2: Well, to John O'Shea, he might, yeah. Does Roy and John get on?
1: I'd say they'd. Yeah.
2: Take a phone call, would he?
1: Yeah, I'm sure he'd take the phone call.
2: On Sky Mobile.
1: That guy from Liverpool, he's good at the free kicks. Yeah.

0: line.
1: Imagine the amount of those jerseys that are going on Balbriggan at the moment now. I say they're selling well.
0: They're nice.
1: They're nice, yeah. No sponsor.
0: No sponsor. That's the time to buy them. There? I actually don't know what the sponsor is or what the story
1: obviously
0: is.
1: Obviously waiting on a sponsor. A big one, I would imagine.
0: John O'Shea hopes the spark that Evan Ferguson has shown so far at Roma can help ignite Ireland's World Cup campaign. The spark night rises. That's a bit of a...
1: That's good. Very good.
0: Do you think so?
1: I'm a Christopher Nolan fan. I'm all over that.
0: Okay. Rome comforts. There's spark between Evan, the manager in the club. It seems to be a perfect mix. And the club. Sorry, the apostrophe was doing me there. There's spark between Evan, the manager, and the club. It seems to be a perfect mix. And there's a good picture of Gasperini and Ferguson having the crack.
1: He's getting, he's properly getting getting this sense of it's, you know, the way he got a huge amount of press when he kind of got that hat trick for Brighton and that, you know, everyone was talking about him going to Real Madrid for 100 million and so on and so forth. Like, so it was very much Evan Ferguson for, probably a couple of weeks at the time, but, it's gone so quiet. Like, it's obviously, you feel like maybe, it's back. He's certainly a kind of player that, strikers are going to certainly benefit from the little bit of attention that they get, especially when it's positive. But he's starting games when he's coming up, but he's obviously he's hugely involved in assist wise. Has he scored?
0: He hasn't scored. No. There's only been two games, right?
2: One assist.
1: Yeah.
0: One assist and two games.
1: A couple of friendlies against Everton and some
2: behind closed doors.
1: Yeah, and two league games.
0: Yeah, and played well and looks fit. Yeah. Yeah. And looks sharp. Yeah. Like, he is 20 years of age. He will be 21
1: crazy,
0: in October.
2: Just that he's been starting has been amazing. I don't think that was a given by any stretch.
0: It definitely wasn't a given at all. Like, that's the bit. I think the fact that this manager has gone out and got him and has signed another striker and had a striker already there and has picked this guy at the start of the season.
1: Yeah, so. And he's starting him. There's almost a sense that he's just trying to nurture him into that position and he's probably taking him off at the right time so he doesn't get frustrated. And you can see that he's certainly, every game he's getting more comfortable.
0: Do you have a team in your head? Who?
1: I think last time we were on, I definitely think we'll go with two up top. Obviously now with Parrott being injured, you're probably looking at, either I think might be, or Benny maybe, I'm not too sure. Like,
0: Finn is as? He's deeper.
1: The only thing I have anytime I've seen Ferguson and Ida, they look quite good together. They look, there's a real power about them, you know, very dynamic. And what I like about Ferguson and Ida is, Ida kind of likes it in behind and he's always willing to run those channels. So he stays up high. Ferguson, as we know, is very naturally, very comfortable dropping in and getting torn and, they do complement each other quite well, I have to say. And the two of them together are a proper handful. Like, you know, sort of strong physical presence. Just depends on whether... I do think at home, we do need to be a little bit more direct. I think the Finazaz thing might be a little bit too naturally deep if we play that way.
0: Yeah.
1: It remains to be seen.
0: It was interesting. Gavin Cooney was saying yesterday that... Hagrumsson has decided that we can't really attack through the middle at the moment because we don't have the quality of players there, but we're good on the, we've got pace on the right wing and we had technical ability on the left, particularly when Robbie Brady was there. So that probably makes sense with, you feel like naturally you want to have an extra midfielder and Finazaz will drop deep and be able to like cover back when we're out of possession. But maybe that's totally the wrong thing to do. It's like, have the two big lads up there, make them play slightly deeper because they have to keep an eye on Ida and they have to keep an eye on Ferguson, and Ferguson drops back into midfield anyway.
1: Well, see, that Ferguson drops back, that's his natural game, and that's actually probably the most, his strongest asset to his game, because he has that ability to drop in deep, and then of course he's coming, you know, he's getting himself back into the game on the, you'd probably suggest, on the blind side, because he's coming from a deeper position. You know, it was a little bit like, you know, back in the day when central midfielders used to make those late runs into the box. A very, very difficult run to track because it's coming from so deep. Like, you know, so I think Ferguson has that ability to kind of, get defenders anxious because he comes so deep. Because reality is defenders don't naturally go all that, won't track him all the way in. They'll try and pass him on. Then they'll go get back into their position. And then all of a sudden you've lost track of Ferguson coming back in from deeper positions, you know, difficult to track. So I do think

0: Hoggins will probably look, Ferguson starts, obviously, right? So he kind of, you may think he might build a team around him. And if Ferguson is that one to kind of drop in deep all the time, I think he might leave that open. So I think we'll go two up top. I can see Ida playing alongside him.
1: And I suppose that would have made sense too, in that he'd had that plan already, because Parrott was going to do that role. It was going to be Parrott and Ferguson.
0: Parrott more comfortable to stay up top, yeah.
1: So all the, everything else stays roughly the same. Does Jacob Bryan start at right back for you? Or Matt Doherty?
0: That's funny. If it, I think he might go with Doherty. Purely because of, well, he'll want to have some sort of width on that right hand side. Doherty likes to get himself forward, and you know, obviously, sort of doesn't tend to kind of maybe do the more natural defending stuff, like, you know. But I do think we'll go with a five at the back that will become a three, you know, with the two wide players left and right. Doherty probably, will probably get the nod from me at the moment, just because he has that little bit more, probably that more dynamism going forward, like, you know, and he just kind of causes confusion for the defenders more than anything. Although it's not a huge, positive I'm giving him, but it does stretch defenses in that sense, which allows probably the likes of Ferguson all to kind of come into those positions.
1: Like the other side of that is that he's a big man, Jacob Bryan, and that, like, if we are going to score, a header from a corner is, I'd say, more likely than a flowing move from Kelleher to the right wing back.
0: Set pieces. I mean, I suppose if there's one thing that probably be critical of us, it probably has been the set piece area. We're not as prolific maybe as we probably should be. Maybe coming off an era of we were trying to do the whole total football thing, and we kind of maybe sort of forgot all about the set piece era. Then again, we
1: did have Keith Andrews working for us, and he was like the world's greatest proponent of the set pieces for a while there. Okay.
0: I don't think anybody was listening. But you know, then Robbie Brady spelled out of the team. We didn't really have somebody maybe that had that cutthroat delivery. Robbie comes back in, we look a little bit more inclined to score from set pieces, but he's not in at the moment. So it always comes down to that ability, that one player who has that ability to deliver a set piece. It's actually quite extraordinary in the modern game that's now becoming they're becoming a dying breed, you know, these set piece experts. No doubt about it. With the height that we have, and Collins, and you're right, said Jacob Bryan, Darrell Shea, I mean, they all have the ability to be getting goals from set pieces, no doubt about it.
1: How confident do you feel about this campaign before it starts?
0: Well, I think it's funny, you mentioned teams before the start of the show. I think there's definitely a team running through the Ireland setup at the moment. There is definitely a lot of hope. There's definitely a lot of hope. And you could feel that even towards the spring, moving into the summer, just with the crowd and just the general sense coming from the players that there's a big hope of us qualifying. I do think it's a very, very... it's a group we can definitely progress from. There's no doubt about it. Like, you know, and you never like to go into these things thinking, you know what, this is, we've got a proper chance here. But having played Hungary, even though, albeit it was in a friendly before a major tournament, they didn't really, they were just kind of minding themselves. But I felt from playing them, that's definitely a game we should be winning. There's no doubt about it. And the fact that it's the first game, it's a home. I mean, it's somebody out there is saying, here's your chance, you know?
1: Yeah. To go to America where there's loads of Irish people already, and, you know, we could take over a stadium and back to the 1990s.
0: Well, nostalgia, yeah. Everything's gone back to the 90s now, like, you know. So,
1: you know,
0: I mean, I'm all for that.
1: America.
0: I mean, well, look at the obviously the Irish, the diaspora over there, but I mean, the amount of people that are probably going to go over as well, like, you know, as long as outside factors don't, political factors don't sort of completely deteriorate. But you'd imagine, I mean, I nearly try and go myself, like, you know. But what do you reckon? What do you think it needs if we go to something like that?
1: Well, they just yesterday said there's going to be dynamic pricing.
0: Lord,
1: £40 to £6,700 for the final. $7,600 for a ticket for the final.
0: Group games, like,
1: yeah, we're not making the final. We're not involved in that. Come on, group games. I don't know how much it could be. £400 or £500 for a ticket. Like, easily, they just decide, right, well, the Irish are all going to show up. Loads of them are already in America. And then £1,500 for flights.
0: Yeah, that's what I mean. Well, flights, accommodation.
1: Accommodation would be more expensive still.
0: You're obviously going to have to fly to games as well. I mean, I don't... Are we looking at a situation where if we're there, are you playing in the same stadium or are you moving from stadium to stadium?
1: I think you're moving.
0: Yeah, aren't you?
1: Because there's like a million teams. And three countries is the other thing.
2: Surely you're only based in one country, though, would you be?
1: I don't know.
2: Does that make a difference? I don't know.
0: If you're flying from game to game, you could easily be flying from Mexico to whatever. 6 weeks? Are we looking at 6 weeks? What's the time period?
1: Yeah, that'll be our story. It'll be a 6 week tournament. We've got to get there 2 weeks in advance to acclimatize to the heat. And then we need a week after to decompress because we'd be useless. We'd be coming home, just shells of ourselves, like many of us were after Electric Picnic.
0: How was Electric Picnic, by the way?
1: It was very good, yeah. It was very good. We were on stage on the Saturday. We did stuff in the podcast tent and we did stuff on the Today FM stage, and it was very good.
0: I was down there on the Saturday, actually. It was a miserable day, wasn't it? I had to drop my two girls down, my daughters went down, and my sister was playing, Kelly Amborn. She was in the mother tent. All sorts of shenanigans at 4 o'clock in the morning, but anyway.
1: What time was she on?
0: She was on at 11. She was on Jerry Fish's tent from 11 till 1. And then she was on in the mother tent from 2 to 4.
1: On Saturday night?
0: I heard you were there, Jerry.
1: I actually was.
0: Top off.
1: I kept my top on. But it was good. I didn't realise. That was Kellyanne.
0: Yeah. But the mother tent, apparently the mother tent does really well because obviously all the main gigs are over and people just kind of wander towards wherever the music's going.
1: It was absolutely jammers.
0: Right.
1: Both the Friday and Saturday night was absolutely jammers.
0: Yeah, it was. I mean, I dropped the two girls down early in the afternoon on Saturday. Just great getting down, but traffic in and around Stradbally was crazy. But when I just saw the tents and Bose jerseys, and I just got a little bit, I said, yeah, I need to go, girl. See you later. I'll collect you at whatever, 11 o'clock, 12 o'clock. But, great. Got back down there. Great to collect. And it looked amazing. It did. It really, I was quite surprised at the scale of it. It's a big operation, I have to say.
1: Yeah. It's,
0: can't imagine what Monday morning must have been like. Holy Lord.
1: Well, they lock you in your car if you're not out by 8 a.m. on Monday morning. You're like, can't go anywhere until after 4 because they let a lot of other things happen. But yeah, we also did All Together Now, which is where the Davy Russell interview is from. And All Together Now is much calmer. There's like a nicer, less busy vibe to it. And more people our age, Stewie, which is...
0: Yeah, that's what you want, yeah.
1: Obviously important.
0: Yeah, those who appreciate music for what it actually is. I was trying to say.
1: Yeah, no. Exactly. Yeah. Why do you think?
0: Sorry, young people.
1: Why do you think nostalgia is having its moment? And so Jeremy's going to join us in 10 minutes' time, and that's about the Masters and how everybody actually wants to see that tip team again play at 3/4 pace.
0: Yeah.
1: Half pace.
2: They're stacked beyond belief, though.
1: That tip team.
2: Yeah, it's ridiculous.
1: On Kelly.
2: It's,
1: Our Corbett.
2: It's just, because remember when he was talking about that when he was in with us last time as well? They've been on the go, I think, a while. But it's just, it seems almost unfair.
0: Well, the theory is that the theory is that people have a grow, like nostalgia is something that happened like 20, 25 years ago, you know, because it obviously happened as part of their life. But it just so happens that 20, 25 years ago was effectively the 90s, you know, which was probably the greatest era of music that will ever be remembered.
1: Kind of no matter what you were into, right? Like if you were into guitar music, if you were into dance music,
0: grunge, house music, you know, you had Prodigy, you had Massive Attack, Underworld, then you're flipping, you've got Oasis, all the acoustic stuff, Nirvana.
1: Yeah.
0: Yeah. It was just, it was a music explosion, wasn't it? And no social media, of course. And there was, I don't know, I'm trying to think if it was a little bit like a modern version of the 60s, where it was this sort of, was it a reincarnation of the 60s maybe, but in a slightly different way, and, you know, where it's kind of had this sort of, it was just this love, and it was just music and love for people, and no real, drugs played a big part as well, of course, in the 90s, the evolution of that end of things, ecstasy, all that kind of stuff. But they, really, it was just, I mean, even the grunge era, like, you know, we're all going around in jeans and docks and, you know, baggy jumpers. I still go around in jeans, docks and baggy jumpers, but there was an element of...
1: Hang on now, you should tell everybody, because I met you for coffee about 6 months ago and you were like, I'm back in my jeans, docks and baggy jumpers. You had actually adopted this. You had gone back to it.
0: I saw a picture of myself when I was 19 with a guitar on my living room counter. I said, I'm going back to that. Yeah. But there is an element of, you know what? I don't care anymore. Like, you know, and I think there was that sense back in the, back in the 90s as well. Like, I mean, I was only saying to you, there was a magazine on the side here, of course, with this stunning black and white photography. You know, fashion photography, like, and you do kind of, you miss how much you appreciate that, like, you know, because it's amazing how much you miss a photograph, because for reason being, everything's just standing still. It's not 90 miles an hour, and you need, you know, that ability to just step back and just sort of...
1: You're not swiping on to the next thing immediately.
0: You're just looking at something for a minute, you know. I often think about, I mean, when was the last time you were in a doctor's office and you had to wait for an hour? I mean, this is what we used to do. We used to, like, you know, you're sick, you go to the doctors, right? If you have three other people there coughing and splurting all over you, you just sit down, you've nothing to look at other than some crappy magazine on the waiting table, and you have to wait for an hour. Sometimes it could be 2 hours, you know, and you'd be just sitting there staring at the four walls, and you just, you know, that ability just to be on yourself and just be in your own company. You need to teach your kids how to do that.
1: How does that make you nostalgic for Oasis?
0: I couldn't get a ticket for Oasis. I was disgusted, I have to say. But I went down and... Did you go to the gig?
1: On the Sunday night, yeah.
0: Where'd you get a ticket?
1: We got last minute tickets.
0: Oh yeah, I heard there was a few going on. I was there on Sunday, but I was on the Drumcondra Road.
1: Singing? Were you one of that?
0: I was on the Drumcondra Road. So in between the 16A going, I could hear everything that was going on. So, brought the kids down, my wife, and we just sat just up from Quinn's on the benches there. Sound was perfect.
1: Right.
0: It sounded amazing. It did. It properly did sound amazing.
1: It was incredible.
0: Yeah, it was incredible. Obviously modern sound as well. Like, it makes a huge difference. But yeah, no, they were on it all right.
1: So your theory is that after 20, 25 years, everybody starts to pine for what they had when they, in that moment of just before they became adults and all the pressure of the adult world.
0: Oh, completely, yeah. I mean, you look at the stresses that we're on. I mean, you know, you look in the mirror now and you've got bags under your eyes and your face is kind of going vertical. It's going downwards. It used to go upwards. Now it's going downwards.
1: Says the most preserved, well-preserved of the athletes.
0: Yeah, you know, so you
1: imagine how we feel.
0: You do sort of look at yourself and you kind of go, oh, God, it's like, you know, how do I at least feel like
1: bear
0: I
1: mind,
0: used,
1: you,
0: like
1: you,
0: I used
1: you got
0: to feel.
1: The good genes, like...
0: How do I at least feel like I used to feel? Yeah, but you can't deny, in fairness, you know, I mean, we all remember the 80s. Music was good, but it was hit and miss as well.
1: And there was also very little of it compared to now.
0: Absolutely. So
1: it was like what the record companies decided are going to be the top 10 tracks and the top 10 artists, and they're going to be.
0: But would you agree or disagree, right? 80s, a lot of good music, but a lot of awful stuff. Very hit and miss, right? Because it's an experimental era. It's coming out of the 70s and then there's the introduction of new wave, electronic synths, and
1: so they're probably, in fairness, there was loads. Yeah.
0: People don't know where the light of land is, and then the 90s comes along and it's just pure quality everywhere. I mean, there's a lot of crap, but there was a lot of quality. And then, of course, the noughties, I mean, everything gets commercialized. Everything is, then social media comes along and then it's all over, Jer. It's all over. You know, I have faith in humanity. I think we'll turn it around. I think we're going to turn it around. I think people will, in the way that we've embraced vinyl, and I think something is, you know, a certain movement will probably, happen.
1: I saw somebody releasing some of their new thing. Who was it? They had the vinyl, but they also had cassettes. It was like you can now buy a cassette. Like, does anybody still have somewhere to play it?
0: That's the hard part, actually. Yeah, unless you find a cassette. I've got a cassette player in my attic, definitely somewhere with a few cassettes. All right, yeah. Cassettes. I don't know whether sound quality was awful.
1: No, that's just a marketing thing. Why do you think people are like, it's the Barclays man thing in football? Like,
2: yeah, maybe there's a bit of nostalgia just attached to your own thing, but like, it's an interesting, so I obviously spent an awful lot of time thinking about Bob Dylan.
1: You know, Arthur has a PhD in Bob Dylan.
0: Yeah, I'm actually not a Bob Dylan fan, would you believe?
2: That's all right.
0: Yeah, that's amazing.
2: But it's an interesting type thing if you take from the sort of peak of his thing, early, mid-60s, and then in about 98, he wins Record of the Year at the Grammys. So it's a strange sort of similar thing.
1: What was that for?
2: Time Out of Mind. Is that right? Anyway, it doesn't matter. But he, it was an interesting thing about that. It had kind of, a few years earlier, he kind of revived himself by almost tapping into that acoustic, what eventually becomes that MTV Unplugged kind of thing.
0: Yeah.
2: Into that sort of thing. And that sort of led back up to that. So it's an interesting thing that at almost a moment comes back around to meet you again.
0: Yeah.
2: So you're like, oh, this guy's perfectly suited to this kind of thing when it comes alive. And obviously then you're from Nirvana, from the grunge part of that as well, and that becomes such a big thing. He ends up doing his own one, and it spirals back another revival for him to go again.
0: But 98, think back 25 years from 98, exactly. you're going back to his era, so it's sort of come around again. Yeah.
2: It's suited. It kind of fits that it's like you're kind of back again, and because you start winning all those accolades, you start kind of getting it was a few years earlier.
0: 25 years later, the movies come out.
2: Elected into real, exactly, yeah, exactly. Because it's the perfect sort of thing. It's a great theory. It'd be great to see how far you could explore it.
1: Well, I'm wondering, is there a tactics in football type thing where 4-4-2, three at the back, everything does seem a little bit cyclical?
0: Oh, there's no doubt about two strikers is coming back. Someone one day is going to go, do you know what? I'm going to put two strikers up top, and everyone will think he's a tactical genius.
1: Maybe it's this weekend. Hamer Halgrimsson will do it, and that's our way back into football relevance.
0: Absolutely, and I do think we will. I think I don't think you can get a better opportunity to get, you know, a really good start to a World Cup qualifier than to have a winnable game at home, albeit against a very good side. And a winnable game away. That's the way we've got to be looking at it, you know.
1: Like, look, the football situation is pretty bleak and pretty dire when you think about our academies and the lack of investment and the chickens coming home to roost. But this is like one last little, we could just slough that off, qualify for a World Cup. The FAI could settle their case off the back of the money they get with Eileen Gleeson and fix women's football and fix men's football. But it all rests on the shoulders of the team that takes the field on Saturday evening.
0: Yeah, it does. And you know, they I think I get the impression from the players, they know from the fans, there's definitely a huge air of positivity and something akin to what we maybe would have felt before in years gone past, if you to bring back in the nostalgia thing. But the players themselves, I think they look very settled under this manager, don't they? And I think there's definitely an element of they know their job now, and I think Halgrimsson has kind of picked a squad that has flexibility and that also has, you know, adherence to what he just kind of wants them to do.
1: Yeah.
0: You know, know your job, like, that's always been the game. I mean, I think the problem becomes when players just say, oh, no, I don't, I'll go and do what I want. Like, you know, that's when you get trouble. So I don't see trouble at the moment.
1: There are conversations that need to be had that, like, particularly with people in academies, you know, the fear of not getting a contract or not making it to your conversation earlier on, having an education to fall back on, making that part of the sports journey is that, like, we'll look after you. We'll sort out the rest of your life outside of sports so long as you give us everything that you have when you're doing the sports bit with us. If you start doing that for people and saying, look, we're going to look at you as a human being, then it's a very compelling argument, right? You can, because we're asking people to commit 9 hours a week in training to whatever sport they're doing. Mm. That's a lot for teenagers or more, you know?
0: Well, that's your whole life. It's trusting as well. Like, you know, it's, you know, you're trusting somebody that they're going to take care of you.
1: And it's worthwhile for you to do that, because even if you don't make it to be the greatest footballer or hurler or Gaelic footballer or rugby player of all time, you're going to have a great life, because actually you'll have felt something. You'll have felt those moments.
0: That's the hard part. That's how do you convince a 15, 16, 17 year old, whatever, you know, a young person that they might not get exactly what they want out of this, but they, how do you convince them you're going to get something very worthwhile out of it, like, you know?
1: Yeah. Play that clip to them. Stewie, thanks a million for joining us.
0: Pleasure.
1: Enjoy the weekend. We'll do this again very soon.
3: 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GAA.
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3: Chris Bond.
4: Oh, you're kidding me.
5: San Antonio Spurs.
3: Damn it.
6: Are you joking me?
4: Is that right?
7: I know. Is that right?
8: Tottenham and Aston Villa.
4: Hey! Oh! He's trying to cheat and you're trying to let him.
9: Lads, if that's the way it's going to go now, there's no point in us being here, really. We're not going to do it seriously.
3: Yes, welcome along. Welcome along to the shoutiest segment on a multitude of platforms. It's the scintillating, stupefying Splendido. Once again, crappy quiz. Rumours of our replacement with Blackboard Jungle. Premature. Don't worry about it. We're here almost every week. This is 2 weeks in a row, baby. We pick three OTB cranks off the scrap heap of trivia and pit them against each other in a sport, in a quiz of sporting factoids at the end of the week. Ray wouldn't have made that mistake, I'll tell you that much. And this week, we've got a sponsor and all. The crappy quiz is brought to you by Visit Pennsylvania, the home of incredible sport and scenery, your next must-visit destination in 2026. And don't mention Eagles lost again. Okay, sorry. Ever been to Pennsylvania, lads?
10: No, Philly Airport, does that count?
3: I've been to Philly Airport as well, that's my Pennsylvania. Good. I got a cheesesteak, which I'd imagine was good, but not authentically good. I'd imagine you get out into the city and it'd be a bit
6: Airport food, not renowned to be hugely authentic, Michael.
3: And yet it was quite nice, so therefore I can only imagine what a true food.
6: I had a pack of Tyrrell's crisps in Luton Airport recently, does that count?
10: Yeah, definitely.
6: That's authentic English food. Yeah.
3: Not sure it works for a Visit Pennsylvania, but
6: Arthur, I'll get around to it. Like
3: Philadelphia, Pittsburgh. No,
10: I've not. I've only been in America once, and I went to New York.
3: There you go. Well, Pennsylvania visited here in record numbers a few weeks ago, so maybe we can do the return visit. I suppose we'll get into things. We do have
10: a fan on behind us here. I'm wondering, is it okay for radio? Like, not a fan of the show, but an actual fan.
3: Are you hearing it in your earphones?
10: I'm not. No, it's all good. No, it feels quite nice, so I'm quite reluctant to stop it anyway.
3: Yeah, fair enough. Thanks for that. You've heard from almost them all. Let me introduce you to today's purveyors of sporting idiotry. That was last week's script. Okay, here we go. Up first. This is so well prepared, lads. It's really just...
6: And now we move on to the Blackboard.
3: The rapid fire buzz around. Right. Up next, we welcome back to the quiz. A man whose recent month-long holiday launched rumours of yet another News Talk defection. Turns out, though, he took a sabbatical to fulfil his lifelong dream and finally go to the moon. Like Cafe in Tormelinos, famous for their exceptional sangrias and tapas, refreshed and ready to go for another crack at the crappy quiz crown, it's Shane, the Monaghan Machete Hannon.
10: I went out for a coffee there after breakfast and came back and I was getting a few looks. Everyone, as soon as you leave the office these days, everyone thinks you're gone off to RTE, to Donnybrook, to have a few chats.
6: Taking the backwards coin, are you?
10: Exactly, yeah. So, yeah, can I confirm that it was just a holiday? I was in Portugal for 10 days. And
3: Portugal, sorry, yes, not Tormelinos. But you did go to the Moonlight Cafe.
10: Yeah. Tavira. Yeah, lovely spot.
3: Very nice. Mm-hmm. Next, it's another man sadly departing the off-the-ball realm for pastures new, thanks to the ever-raiding upstairs of Marconi House.
6: Downstairs, really, to be at the moment.
3: Yeah, it's upstairs, though, in the,
10: figurative sense.
3: Exactly.
6: Either way, I've been robbed by another floor.
3: Exactly. By the big wigs have come and poached all the best people from off the ball, leaving me, Arthur, and Shane. Unfortunately, though, for this man, we are unlikely to hear the kind of audio tribute that Nathan Murphy received earlier this week, because frankly, who'd make the montage for the montage man?
6: Well, could make it myself and just be really, really, really egocentric.
3: I know. This is the best he gets, and I only realise now is his last appearance on the crappy quiz. We would have done more if I was aware of that before we started recording.
6: You can still drag me in whenever you want.
10: You'll be busy, man.
3: Member of off the ball appearance on the crappy quiz. We will make it our business to make sure.
10: I look incongruous with him wearing the suit and everything coming in. Like, it wouldn't be.
6: Imagine being in the tin fruit day by day.
3: Here's the thing, though. Richie in for Tom Dunn McCormick. Will you still be in for Tom Dunn?
10: That's a great question.
6: Apparently, yeah.
3: There we go. So the nickname. So
6: I'm not going anywhere.
10: I suppose that's a question for Nathan Murphy.
3: Not really.
10: Oh, I'm sorry.
3: He's not taking over News Talk.
10: There's still be some mistake.
3: I mean, everything is changing minute by minute basis here.
10: There'll still be some Richie Premier League commentaries, I think we can confirm as well.
6: There you go. There is that flat out.
3: Okay.
6: Who told you that, Shane?
10: I know. It's the word in the street.
3: A big surprise. Our final contestant joins us on the line. He comes to us via the Marble City. He wasn't allowed on the air tonight, but we all know the crappy quiz doesn't follow no station rules. On the live line, I mean the live line live, it's Kieran, the cold... Sorry. What? He thought it was Funny Friday. Okay.
2: Jesus Christ.
3: Okay, never mind. Okay, wait, please welcome back our third contestant, Arthur O, PhD.
5: Oh, man.
10: Arthur didn't like that one.
5: You went full on.
2: Yeah. That was your joke.
3: What's wrong?
5: No, nothing.
3: Arthur, did you like your intro there? That was
5: it wasn't really to do with me. I'm not going anywhere. I'm not.
10: Old reliable.
2: What's this about people leaving?
5: A lot of people are leaving.
2: People are leaving.
3: A lot of people are coming too.
5: Some people are coming.
3: We don't know who most of them are. Richie, you child.
5: Come on.
3: Please send any questions you have to us via email crappyquiz@offtheball.com, or if you don't think it's time to let the old ways die, you can still send your questions via postcard to Quizmaster, Off the Ball Towers, Marconi House, Diggs Lane, Dublin 2. One of the nights that I'm really glad we're not on the radio.
2: Are we not?
5: Sorry. Right. Anything goes.
3: Maybe a couple of clips. But people will listen to this in podcast in their tens. Right, let's get to it.
2: Confirm that to be true.
5: Don't be like that. Don't go out on that note.
3: I think we're available for all today, though, aren't we?
2: Go down the brown note.
3: There we go. Okay, round one is the For No Reason At All World Cup round. We had a go at this last week, and we're bringing it back.
10: What is it?
3: I'm going to give you each a choice of a FIFA Men's World Cup since 1986 to answer a question on. How easy or hard the question is varies wildly and randomly. It's 1 point for each correct answer. We will do two rounds in snake draft form. Arthur, I'm going to start with you this time. Please choose a World Cup.
5: Any at all.
3: From 86 on.
10: Why would you choose an older one?
3: Why would you not?
10: About anyone. Well, I suppose, yeah, but...
5: I suspect the older
2: really
5: ones...
2: Because I'm really acutely familiar with them, Shane.
5: Yeah. I suspect the older ones might have easier questions.
3: Let's repeat the rules. Varies wildly and randomly.
5: Yeah, but you're not going to ask like a mad question about the group stage in the 86 World Cup that no one's going to get.
2: Oh, please do.
3: Richie.
5: I'll go with where I started last week and I'll say 2006.
10: Interesting.
3: 2006 question. Okay. Zinedine Zidane scored in the last 16 win over Spain, the semi-final win over Portugal, and in the final against Italy. The only knockout game he didn't score in was the quarter-final win over Brazil, where he set up the goal. What French player scored in that game?
5: Oh,
10: this will be knowledge, Matt.
5: It's one of a few.
2: Oh, six.
3: I couldn't believe when I was looking back over it how big Zidane was in all those games.
5: Game against, sorry, Brazil. I have it down to three.
10: I need to get it down to one.
5: I have a feeling he scored in one of them, so I'm going to go Patrick Vieira.
3: He did score in one of them.
10: Against Senegal.
3: He scored in the second round game.
5: Was it Ribery?
3: No, it was.
5: It was Henry?
3: Yeah, Henry.
5: It's his third one. Okay, I wouldn't have guessed.
3: Back post, completely free from a deep Zidane free kick.
5: I remember that now. Yeah.
3: Great game. 1-0, it ended, and Arthur gets no points there. Richie, will you pick a World Cup, please? You can't pick 2006.
2: 94.
3: 1994, in America. Oh, this is a gimme. What African team, making their debut at the World Cup, topped their group before unluckily losing to finalist Italy in extra time in the last 16 round?
2: Nigeria
3: is correct. 1 point for Tom Dunn. Shane?
10: I'll go with 02.
3: 02 World Cup. In what city did the 2002 World Cup final take place?
10: Yokohama.
3: Correct. And that's Tokyo, for long-time listeners of the crappy quiz. There was no games in Tokyo. Okay, it's Shane again, please.
10: Oh, another one. Jesus. 1990.
3: Oh, here we go. Who was the Colombian goalkeeper caught in possession in the centre of the pitch for Cameroon and Roger Mia's second goal in extra time of their last 16 game?
10: René Higuita.
2: Next up, what shape is a football?
10: I'll take it.
3: What year?
2: 86, I'll go for.
3: 86, okay. What shape is it? Diego Maradona was the out-and-out player of the tournament in Mexico 96, but he did not score in the final. Of the five players who did, name two.
6: Jose Luis Brown.
3: Yeah, this is meant to be three. Would you mind if I change it to three?
6: I'll go with three.
3: Yeah.
6: Jose Luis Brown, Jorge Burruchaga with the winner, and one Rudy Voller, I think, for Germany.
3: Very good.
10: Good knowledge. Good knowledge.
5: Jeez, pressure on this question.
3: Jorge Valdano and Karl-Heinz Rummenigge.
10: Yep.
3: Okay, Arthur.
5: I don't remember which
3: I watched
5: one.
3: That game during COVID, right? You remember when we were watching like a lot of full games final. And stuff like that? Very hard to watch a match in the same way as you do now with the kind of the bad video, crappy camera angles, non-HD.
10: I was trying to watch.
3: I feel like you don't get the same sense of the game as you used to.
6: Do you know what's unique about that game? RTE had co-commentators. George and Jimmy did that game together. I don't think
3: I've ever heard it, but I've heard about it. Yeah, why was that?
6: I don't know. I have no idea. If anybody, especially like the guy who runs that Killian M2 account, has video of it, I'd love to see it.
3: Yeah,
10: yeah, we watched it sometime.
3: Why that happened?
10: The Portugal Republic of Ireland 1-1 draw in 2000. We watched back highlights this morning on YouTube.
3: Yeah.
10: Shocking. Like, I know there's a bit of a fog or something, but also the footage is horrendous. So you genuinely can't watch it.
6: Well, that's because you've got your giant 72-inch screen at home, Shane. And it's difficult to watch YouTube footage on that.
3: Yeah, trying to pick a World Cup.
5: I go 2010.
6: Pixels as big as your head.
3: 2010. Okay, another French question for you. France got knocked out in the group stages after picking up 1 point in three games. Name two of the teams they failed to beat.
6: We were in France for this. It was amazing. We were, this is after, obviously, Le Handball.
3: Yeah, exactly.
6: And we were winding up the locals something fierce during that group session.
3: I was in what was then called Break for the Border, which is right beside the building here. It's now a hotel. And watched that game. And I swear to God, one of the games in question here, and it was like Ireland had scored.
10: Mm.
3: It was like everybody went absolutely bananas. Good crack.
5: 2010, so that's your man, Dominic. I don't know if I'm getting confused. I think I'm getting confused with O2, but Denmark?
3: No, not one of them.
5: That was a tough question.
10: Yeah.
5: A lot tougher than René Higuita, I'll give you that.
3: Picture random.
10: I'll give you that too.
3: So, anyone know the answer to this?
6: One of them is Mexico.
3: One of them is Mexico, yeah.
10: Wasn't Costa Rica, was it?
3: No.
6: Was it Holland?
3: No. Uruguay, they drew 0-0 with in their first game. I always thought Mexico was the first game. Then they lost to Mexico and then got hammered. Or, I don't know if it was hammered actually, but they lost. No, it was 2-1 to South Africa. They were already out.
6: Yeah.
3: So that was utterly disastrous. World Cup for France, as it was an utterly disastrous round for Arthur, who's on 0, Shane's on 2, Richie's on 2. Arthur gets his points back in round 2, which is the fastest finger first round, the old favourite Wikipedia round. 5 players list the clubs they played for in order according to Wikipedia page. To guess, you must shout your crappy quiz nickname, which is OPHD, In for Tom Dunn and the Monaghan Machete. Remember, you can only guess one time per club mentioned. If you are ready, question 1. This player started his professional career with VFL Bochum.
6: Bochum.
3: Go on, Monaghan Machete, I think.
10: Thomas Muller.
3: No.
5: PhD. Kevin De Bruyne.
3: No. I had to check that. I forgot who it was for a minute. Okay. Next club. He then moved to FC Nürnberg.
5: PhD.
3: Yeah.
5: Miroslav Klose.
3: No. His next move was to Borussia Dortmund.
6: In for Tom Dunn.
3: Yeah.
6: Is it Ilkay Gundogan?
3: It is Ilkay Gundogan. Well done for getting that before Man City, which was next. Mm. Then Barcelona, back to Man City, and now at Galatasaray. So, Richie off the mark there. Question 2. This player started his senior professional career with Groningen.
5: PhD.
3: Yes.
5: Arjen Robben.
3: Well played. That's impressive. Yeah. PSV, Chelsea, Real Madrid, Bayern Munich, and then finishing with Groningen, which might have been the reason you know that, is it?
5: I don't know. I'm not sure.
6: Either
5: going to
6: be him or Virgil van Dijk.
5: Yeah, he was kind of.
3: Is he from
5: once
3: there?
5: Once it goes Dutch.
3: Yeah. Okay.
5: Dutch and outside the big three. You're kind of. Where was Jaap Stam? Was one of them as well, wasn't he? I don't know. Anyway.
3: Jaap Stam.
10: Yeah.
3: Okay. Arthur's off the mark at last. Question 3. This player started his professional career with Newell's Old Boys.
10: Bono Machete. Carlos Tevez.
3: No.
5: PhD. Pochettino.
3: No. He then moved to Valladolid.
10: Bono Machete. Mascherano.
3: No. He would then sign for Paris Saint-Germain.
10: Mono Shetty. Gabby Heinze.
3: Yes.
10: Is it?
6: Wow.
3: Jeez. Well done, Shane. Again, before the big club move, which is Manchester United, which was next, then Real Madrid, Marseille, Roma, and back to Newell's.
6: Should have gone to Liverpool.
10: Yeah.
3: Kind of one of those, like, memorable but not very long stints.
10: At United?
3: Yeah, at United, yeah.
10: Like a cult hero.
3: Yeah, I think he only played 50 games or something.
10: And Arsenal now, of course.
3: Okay, question four.
6: Oh, yeah.
3: This player started his career with Watford.
5: PhD. John Barnes.
3: Yes. Liverpool, Newcastle, and
6: Charlton.
3: Charlton.
10: Ah, good
5: Jesus Christ.
3: Should give Richie a bonus point for naming the last club, the obscure club.
5: You should. You should start from the end sometimes.
10: That'd be interesting.
6: After 11 and a half years of sheer hell.
3: Can I tell you something? It wouldn't help or harm if I was to go from back to front in this one, because I have a feeling this is going to be a tough one. The last question. This player started his career, and I am going from the top, with Charlton Athletic.
10: Mona Machete. Mark Kinsler.
3: No. He then moved to Maidstone United. Then to Gillingham.
5: Oh, PhD. Lee Byer.
3: No.
6: Invertown on. Is it Stuart Pearce?
3: No. He then moved to Peterborough United.
10: His Mark next Machete. Peter Crouch.
3: No.
10: Oh, of course not.
3: His next move was to Birmingham City. We're in the space now for the next few clubs. He would then join Coventry City.
6: Invertown on. Gary Breen.
3: Yes. Yeah. Well played.
5: Jeez.
3: West Ham. Disastrous move after the World Cup. Sunderland, Wolves, and Barnet.
10: We all dream.
3: That was a good round. We are in good shape here. Richie's on 4, Shane's on 3, and Arthur's on 2. We'll go straight to round 3, which is the Pass the Parcel of Doom round.
5: Oh, yeah.
3: In this round, all you got to do is give me a name. It's on a list of names I have, and the Parcel of Doom passes on to the next contestant, who then also has to give me a name. We will keep moving through the list until one of you gives me an incorrect.